0: Good morning, Meg Whitfield with ABC News. The Tasmanian Premier has announced former nurse and chair of the state's Royal Flying Doctor Service, Caroline Wells, will be the next governor of Tasmania. Madeline Rojan reports.
1: Ms. Wells currently chairs Tasmania's Royal Flying Doctor Service and has previously held other senior leadership roles in the health sector. The Hobart-born former nurse has received formal approval from His Majesty King Charles to become the 30th Governor of Tasmania, replacing the Honourable Barbara Baker, whose five-year term ends next month. Premier Jeremy Rockliffe says Caroline Wells is a fine Tasmanian who has prioritised the health of our community for her entire working life. She will be sworn in at a ceremony at Government House on June 17th.
0: An accommodation business in Tasmania's northwest says a proposed levy on short-stay accommodation should be redesigned. The state government is proposing a 5% levy on short-stay accommodation bookings. It estimates it will raise $11 million annually, which would be directed towards initiatives to assist first home buyers. Justine Brooks-Bedelf, who owns accommodation in Ulverston, says the levy is misguided as it also applies to bookings that were purpose-built as accommodation rather than converted to short-stay. Ms. Brooks-Bedelf told ABC Mornings the government should apply the levy to overseas booking agents instead.
2: They take up to 20% of the booking already. So if Tasmania takes another 5%, that's a quarter of the income for a night's rate. I think that's where the money can be saved and kept in Australia to fund a housing program.
0: The Treasurer says the details of a new fuel security plan will be unveiled later today, following National Cabinet. Federal, state and territory leaders are meeting to discuss Australia's handling of the ongoing global fuel crisis ahead of the budget next week. Jim Chalmers says the substantial fuel security plan is a newer addition.
3: This fuel security package is all about more fuel for motorists and industry and more fuel security for the Australian economy. And that's why it's a really important part of the budget. It's one of the major pieces that we've taken a little longer to put together, deeper into the budget season than usual.
0: The US Secretary of State has declared Operation Epic Fury is over, even though there's been no breakthrough in talks with Iran and hostilities continue. America's editor, John Lyons, has more from Washington.
4: The Trump administration is insisting a tenuous four-week ceasefire with Iran remains intact and is now positioning its operations as purely defensive. Secretary of State Marco Rubio claimed combat operations were over and that the US's ongoing activities in the Strait of Hormuz are now a separate military operation.
5: The operation Epic Fury is concluded.
4: The characterization indicates a new strategy the White House is employing to get around the War Powers Resolution Act, which gives the president 60 days before he is required to seek congressional approval to continue combat operations. John Lyons, ABC News, Washington.
0: In sport, Fremantle defender Carl Warner says the AFL's move to mandate psychologists at every club will help players on and off the field. The league yesterday confirmed it would ensure mental health professionals will be employed in all AFL and AFLW football departments. It follows an investigation into the on-field mental health episode of Carlton's Elijah Holland several weeks ago. The Blues have been fined $75,000 for their handling of the incident, with the league saying the club brought the game into disrepute. Warner has told ABC Extra Time the changes announced by the AFL will benefit all in the industry.
6: I think it's really important, as it can be quite mentally challenging, the game of football at times, and as much as we love playing it, and there's a lot more to life than just football. It's not just players but staff and everyone involved as well.
0: Australian tennis player Talia Gibson has overcome a second set lapse to go through to the second round of the Italian Open in Rome. The 21-year-old claimed the first set against Italy's Martina Trevisan 6-4, then lost the second set 6-love before taking the third set 6-3. To Tasmania's weather now, there's a gale warning for the southwest coast and a strong wind warning for much of the state's coastal waters, and a bushwalkers alert for snow as low as 500 metres tonight and Thursday morning in the western and central plateau districts. In Burnie and Devonport today, 17 degrees and showers, it's 15. Launceston, 18 degrees and showers, it's currently 16. And Hobart, a top of 19 degrees and showers as well, it's now 16 degrees.
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4: Dr. Matt Killingsworth in to talk international affairs in just a moment. Love to hear from you. What are you looking at? What are you thinking about when it comes to international affairs? The US has made some interesting comments recently about what phase of the war against Iran, the bombing campaign against Iran that they're up to. We'll have a look at that. The US withdrawing troops from Germany. Should Europe be worried that they'll be less well defended off the back of that? 936 ABC Hobart, ABC North Taz. Great to have your company. This is via text. What a strange world we live in, Leon, where neighbourhood houses with 37,000 contacts per week are begging to keep our funding, but there's money for basketball coaches and chocolate experiences, says a listener via text this morning. Thank you, listener. Appreciate it. Lots of you texting in about refereeing, umpiring and what it's like at the moment. My young fella, says a listener, is about to begin his referee journey soon. Done some courses, ready to work alongside some experienced refs shortly. I'll admit I'm a bit scared for him, especially after my other son in his court manager role overhears other parents on the sidelines trashing other young refs. Maybe refs need to wear shirts with slogans like, "If I don't ref, your kid doesn't play," says a listener this morning. Step back, just let it happen. Enjoy your kid's sport. Relax. Stop taking it so seriously, says LS this morning via text. And DWS says so many people who criticise umpires don't know the rules of the game and have never refereed themselves. Thanks for getting in touch this morning. 0438 922 936. International affairs up next. And don't forget, if you text me the word choir, you go in the draw to win a double pass to see Guy Sebastian a bit later on today.

0: Rick Astley, 936 ABC Hobart, ABC Northern Tasmania. Leon with you this morning. A double pass to give away to see Guy Sebastian next half hour. Text me the word choir, which you probably should spell C-H-O-I-R, to 0438-922-936, and you'll go in the draw. You do need to answer the phone, though, when we call, and that's what you need to do. 0438-922-936. He's performing in Tassie on the 19th of May. Get around it.
1: Hello, it's Lucy Braden. I've signed up for the 6K run on Mother's Day at Bellerive Beach for the Mother's Day Classic, and I'd love to see you there too. Together, we are raising funds and awareness for breast and ovarian cancer research.
0: Kim in East Devonport's just texted the word AgFest through. Thank you, Kim. Just to be clear, I think Sunny was giving away a double pass on Saturday to go see AgFest. She was talking about that this morning at about 5:30. That will not get you tickets to see Guy Sebastian. You need to text me the word choir, 0438-922-936. Hey, Dr. Matt's coming up. What's the United States said this morning? This is breaking news. It's happened overnight that the offensive phase against Iran is over. Like, what does that mean? Is that like throwing up your hands and letting Iran know it should calm down when it comes to threats against its neighbours or threats against ships transiting the Strait of Hormuz? Is that what this is about? Is this about a domestic audience? We'll find out in a moment. Dr. Matt will join us, who is a senior lecturer in international relations and politics at the University of Tasmania. Right now, let's get into it. Matters of State.
2: I think there are also Australians who care about Gaza and want to see the government doing more.
3: Matters of State.
4: The one China policy. That is our position.
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0: Oh, Matt Killingsworth, I feel like it's a few weeks since we've seen each other. I've been on leave, we've been in Exeter, you've been doing your thing. Good morning to you.
7: Good morning, Leon. How are you?
0: Let's talk international affairs.
7: Let's.
0: Senior lecturer in international relations, University of Tasmania. We're about to give you a quote for the week. You'll need to be on your toes for that. You can text in the author of the quote. Right now, though, news overnight. So somebody in the US, and I haven't been following it because I knew you were coming in, is saying that the offensive phase of whatever they were doing, the bombing campaign against Iran, is over. Well, what does that mean? Who said it? What does it mean?
7: So it was Marco Rubio, who's the Secretary of State, who announced this morning that, and what did he say? The military objectives of so-called Operation Epic Fury have concluded, and the offensive stage of the war with Iran is over. So I listened to that this morning, and one of the themes that you and I have discussed throughout this conflict is that I remain perplexed and puzzled as to what the military objectives of this conflict were. They not only were they unclear, but when they did resemble some form of clarity, then we got responses or we got messages from other members of cabinet that seemed to contradict that clarity. And so when he says the offensive stage of the war is over, our military objectives have concluded, I don't know what that means, because it seems to me that Iran still has the capacity, they still have some control over the Strait of Hormuz, they still have their enriched uranium, it appears they still have the capacity to strike US and at least US aligned targets with either drones or missiles. I don't know if this is softening up negotiations with Iran at the end of the ceasefire period, which I think was extended, which I think is coming to an end soon. So my conclusion for this is that it folds in to the uncertainty around this entire conflict.
0: There's another question. So if, and some argue that the US has sort of been working for Israel in this, has sort of been Israel's proxy. America can say what it wants.

0: can it not? What happens if Israel is of no mind to stop its bombing campaign in Iran, to the extent that's still happening, but certainly in its near neighbourhood, against what it sees as, you know, as terrorist threats?
1: So I think this is a really important comment that you make, and an important observation. Because, again, you and I have discussed, and I said to you quite early on that it looks like that Israel has become, or that the United States has become Israel's proxy and flipped this around. You and I also chatted about the divergent objectives that both countries had, where we said there are some that they share in common, but there are some that are quite different as well. So it seems more recently Israel's focus has focused towards Hezbollah in South Lebanon. So I wonder what the connection is, and I wonder if we're going to enter into a stage now, at least before there's some kind of negotiation, of where we sort of have this strange frozen conflict where we have an uncertainty over who controls the Strait of Hormuz, that Israel continues with its campaign in southern Lebanon and increasingly in the West Bank and Gaza as well, and perhaps in southern Syria too. And we have no movement in Iran, which will involve the Republican Guard strengthening, which means that the economic crisis that we're all so concerned about as a result of this war will continue without any resolution. So I think Israel will continue doing what they're doing. And the US is looking for an out, and I don't know if that out, a clean out, exists as much as they want it to.
0: Because, again, what if one of the lessons from this is that opponents of Israel, I suppose it really is Iran, but potentially others, if they continue to hold the Straits of Hormuz hostage, in reaction to whatever Israel might try to do to prosecute its war against forces on its borders.
1: And the second aspect to this, and we saw this post the 2023 terrorist attacks, where we saw the Houthis in Yemen hold up the waterway between Yemen and Oman, Yemen and or whatever's on the other side of that, which is also a really important passageway as well through the Panama Canal. So there's multiple aspects of this in which, and again, for me, this is the deep, deep frustration of this conflict, where the Strait of Hormuz was not a strategic negotiating tool before this conflict, but has become one since.
0: 936 ABC Hobart, ABC North Tas. Hey, Brendan's just been in touch. Thanks, Brendan. We'll get some more details on this crash on the West Tamar Highway, halfway between Exeter and Beaconsfield, one lane shut. Okay, well, we were there only this time a week ago. Crash on the West Tamar, halfway between Exeter and Beaconsfield. Okay, thank you for that. We'll try and find some more details. We hope everyone's okay there, but we'll give you more details as they come to hand. Mornings around Tasmania, Dr. Matt Killingsworth with us.
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0: We'll get to your quote for the week in just a moment. First up, though, let's stay on the US. The US withdrawing troops from Germany. Troops have been in Germany since World War II in huge numbers, part of the US sort of defence commitment to Europe. So what's going on there?
1: Yeah, your prelude to that is exactly right. And I think that's really important to remember that the US has had a defensive presence in Germany in both the immediate end when we had especially in Berlin and in West Germany, and the idea of securing Europe, but as also a deterrence against Germany remilitarizing as well. The idea that the American presence in Europe would ensure that Germany didn't have an incentive to remilitarize.
0: That it didn't have to because it had a defense guarantee.
1: Right, exactly. And as time went by, there were mutual benefits to this. So for example, people might know of the Ramstein Air Base in Germany, which is one of its largest bases. It allows the US to project its military power. It's where it started attacks on Iraq, attacks on Afghanistan have come from Ramstein. And it also gives the Europeans a degree, I mean, American presence there gives the Europeans, it's a type of security blanket for the Europeans. And so in this environment in which President Trump is a

0: sort of a zero sum when it comes to institutions and relationships. And he's been particularly belligerent towards NATO. This time he has announced that they are going to withdraw 5,000 troops as a beginning, as a starting point from Germany. And I think there's both a macro and a micro part to this. The micro part is the withdrawal of troops from Germany. The macro part is about the security of Europe and the degree to which, and again, this is part of the big picture, the impact that this has on the NATO alliance as well. And so, again, I grapple with this because, and two Republican congressmen or two Republican senators have said this as well, American withdrawal from Germany both emboldens Russia and leaves less deterrent factor against Russia in Europe as well. But I think there's a misgiving here or a misunderstanding of what American troops in Germany are. And it wasn't an American gift to Europe. It's a way for the US to project its values, its ambitions, and its military might as well. So again, there's mutual benefits here. And I think thinking of this as in a transactional way misunderstands the nature of US troops there. And I think misunderstands the nature of the alliance. And I wonder, and again, this is a conversation that you and I have been having on and off for a while. Is this a 4-year aberration? Do we return to some kind of normal after President Trump's term finishes?
1: Or is this the new normal?
0: Exactly.
1: Yeah.
0: Exactly. And so does the US return to some kind of leadership of its post-Cold War order? Is the retreat sort of locked? Is it rusted on? I'm uncertain about all of this, so it's really hard. I feel like I'm sort of in the middle of a cyclone at the moment, and it's not the car part either. It's really hard to know what these things mean.
1: We'll get onto other stuff in a moment. Leslie made a really interesting point via text this morning. Thanks, Leslie. We're talking international affairs. Dr. Matt Killingsworth from UTAS is our guest this morning. Leslie says, is there a suggestion the US has done this, the announcement, the offensive phase of the war in Iran is over, so that they don't need to go to Congress for permission for war, because we've come to some inflection point, right, where after 90 days, 60 days, you need to seek permission. Leslie, we'll take it as a comment because we've got to move on. There's other stuff to talk about. You're on 936 ABC Hobart, ABC Northern Tasmania. Dr. Matt's with us this morning.
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1: Let's get to our quote for the week. For those of you who have never played They Said What, Matt's going to give you a quote, but you need to tell me who said it. The number's 0438. 922-936. I wonder where he's taking us today.
2: Matters of state.
6: There's no place in America. This has to stop what he's doing. It has to stop.
7: I will move to restore America to maximum strength and return the world to peace.
8: Given the large numbers that we're talking about, this situation will be difficult to resolve.
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10: On mornings.
11: I don't know what I said.
1: Matt, what's our quote for the week, please?
0: An entire nation has been humiliated by the Iranian leadership, especially by these so-called revolutionary guards. And I so hope that this ends as quickly as possible.
1: Right. Who said that? An entire nation is being humiliated by the Iranian leadership, especially by these so-called revolutionary guards. And so I hope this ends as quickly as possible. Who said that? 936 ABC Hobart, ABC North Taz. Text me, let me know. That is our quote for the week. We'll get off a run in a moment, but one suggestion that if you execute or take down the Ayatollah, that it actually strengthens the power of the Revolutionary Guard in Iran as well, and that may be one of the outcomes of Israel and the US decapitating the religious leadership, that it strengthens the military leadership who are still there.
0: Because they were in a position to most take advantage of such a situation. And again, herein lies my deep frustration with the lack of acknowledgement or use of the public sphere or the public sector in the US by the president, there would have been at the State Department a whole Iran desk or a Middle East desk that would have gamed these situations in Iran. What happens when you depose or when you assassinate the Ayatollah? What does this look like? And one of the scenarios that they would have gamed is that it strengthens the Revolutionary Guard. It leads to a degree of chaos, and it decreases the opportunities for some kind of democratic revolution. And that's exactly how it's played out. So again, the degree to which increasingly it appears that the president has gone along with what Israeli Prime Minister Benjamin Netanyahu wanted to do without appreciating the consequences, that many talented and experienced people understood what these consequences would have been.
1: You can join us too. Should we spend a moment on UK politics? What's going on in UK politics?
0: So UK politics is fascinating at the moment. So there are council elections coming up. And council elections, because there is no state elections as such, so there's not a three-tiered political system in the UK.
1: They just have federal elections or elections. And then they have elections. Council elections.
0: All right, exactly. And they've also got, at the same time, elections in Scotland and Wales for representations of the devolved parliaments as well. So we have a situation in the UK that you and I have been discussing in part, where we have a Prime Minister in Keir Starmer who is under a great deal of pressure from a multitude of events. We have a rise in the popularity of the Reform Party, which is led by Nigel Farage. And we have also, quite interestingly, a rise in the Green Party in the UK as well. And so many UK political observers are looking at these council elections as not only a referendum on Keir Starmer, but also the degree to which UK politics is no longer, and maybe it hasn't been for a while, but sort of the death knell of the two-party system in the UK.
1: Whatever happened to the Liberals over there? Sorry, that third party that used to
0: get... The Liberal Democrats.
1: Yeah, the Lib Dems used to get like 5, 7, 10% of the vote.
0: So I don't know if you remember, they went into coalition or they went into an agreement with David Cameron's party and governed and lost much of their support post that, and their supporters left them in droves.
1: Because nobody talks about them anymore as a factor.
0: No,
1: we're talking
0: indeed
1: about
0: not.
1: The UK equivalent of One Nation, which is reform. And then the Greens, what we understand a Greens
0: Yeah, very much
1: debate.
0: So. So they would be, on the political spectrum, they would be to the left of Labour. So the dissatisfaction in the UK is happening on both the right and the left. And so this will be really interesting. But again, watching this, and so some people might know that many of the council elections have what's called a first-past-the-post electoral system, and so obviously the more candidates are running, the lower percentage you need to win, and so some people will
1: win. So I get 12% of the vote.
0: Right.
1: But then I'm up against 8, 7, 6, 3, lots of threes, lots of sevens.
0: Right.
1: So I win.
0: So you can win a seat when there is, based on your scenario, 88% of the population, didn't vote for you. And so it doesn't necessarily favour minor parties. So again, this will be interesting on a number of levels. If there's bad results for Labour, will the Labour Party turn on Starmer, which is quite extraordinary considering the strength of his victory
1: what
0: only
1: happened?
0: 2 years ago?
1: There were a long period of Conservative leadership. Labour finally win government. Am I right? He just sort of got into government and then it didn't look like he had actually any real plan for what he wanted to do?
0: Yeah.
1: Or was it just misstep after misstep? What was it?
0: I think it's a bit of combination of both. That there is a deep frustration amongst Labor voters that they've been unable to pull the country out of the deep malaise that it is currently in. There is a deep sense of depression in the UK at the moment. It's a post-Brexit depression. And that dissatisfaction with both parties, and so there's a dissatisfaction with the Conservatives as well. What was it, 5 leaders over a small period of time? So it's sort of a pox on both your houses, but yeah, it is quite extraordinary with such a large majority and being the first Labour Prime Minister in so many years that Starmer is already, it appears, sort of fighting for his political life.
1: 936 ABC Hobart, ABC North Taz, right. Police are on the scene of a single vehicle crash the West Tamar Highway at Loira. Motorists are asked to slow down. and drive with caution in the area. We're still getting details of injuries, if any. We hope everyone's okay there. And thank you to that listener who texted it in. We followed up off the back of your suggestion. So thank you for that. That's a single vehicle crash, the West Tamar Highway, between Beaconsfield and Exeter. Lawyer up.

0: mornings. Matt, your quote for the week. An entire nation is being humiliated by the Iranian leadership, especially by these so-called Revolutionary Guards. So I hope this ends as quickly as possible. Who said that? Right. Was it the German Chancellor, says Pat this morning? Was it German Chancellor Friedrich Merz, says a listener? Was it German Chancellor Friedrich Merz showing some backbone, says Yoshi in NoHo this morning? Was it Jeremy Corbyn, asked PK via text? Chancellor Merz, says Dave from Newtown. The German Prime Minister, says Lalani this morning. Hello, Lalani. Was it Jeremy Corbyn, says another listener this morning? And so it goes on. What was it?
1: It was indeed Germany's Chancellor, and I like Yoshi showing some backbone. I think for those listening as well, they might consider that there's a relationship between him saying that and President Trump announcing the withdrawal of US troops from Germany as well.
0: Mornings. Matt, great to see you this morning. Thank you.
1: Always a pleasure. Thanks, Leo.
0: Dr. Matt Killingsworth, mornings around Tasmania. What's going on here? We haven't played a song yet by Guy Sebastian. And that means that we haven't finalised our draw. 0438 922 936. It's can only now be 28 minutes away or less. Text me the word choir on 0438 922 936. There is still time for you to go in a draw for a double pass to see Guy Sebastian on the 19th of May. Get in touch. Choir, 0438 922 936. You'll go in a draw. You just need to be ready to answer the phone when we call you, when the song choir gets played. Let's get off to news headlines. Meg Whitfield's in charge of the newsroom this morning. Meg, good morning to you.
2: Good morning, Leon. Making news. The Australian government has confirmed that 13 women and children with ties to Islamic State have made plans to travel to Australia. The ABC reported last month that the cohort had left a refugee camp in Syria to begin their journey back to Australia. Home Affairs Minister Tony Burke says the government has not and will not provide assistance to the group. Donald Trump says he's paused his military's effort to guide stranded vessels out of the Strait of Hormuz to finalise a deal with Iran. The US president announced the decision in a social media post and says he's making the move based on the request of Pakistan and other countries. Mr. Trump has added that the US blockade of Iranian ports will remain in place. And stage one water restrictions are now in place for Whitemark on Flinders Island, with the state's water utility citing dry conditions and a lack of forecast rain. Taswater is asking residents and visitors to reduce non-essential water use by 20%. Whitemark joins Lady Barron on Flinders Island, which has been under stage one restrictions since February, as well as some towns on the state's east coast and Midlands. Orford and Tryabunna are currently at stage three of restrictions. There'll be more news at 11 o'clock.
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0: Oh, I love seeing the text messages flying. Good work, everyone. Just racing to get into the draw before we shut it down some point this half hour and give away a double pass to see Guy Sebastian. Nice to have you with us. Choir, text it. 0438 922 936. Coming up for you in just a moment, markets and finance. Kylie's statewide drive this afternoon. Saturday morning, sunny. If you want the Sunny and David experience, they'll be at Agfest. Joel will be at Agfest, broadcasting afternoons, and the Country Hour team, who'll check in with us in about 25 minutes from now, also at Agfest. G'day to everybody who will be heading along.
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0: Leo, I'm with you. Richard Batt, private wealth advisor at Ord Minnett. Richard, good morning to you.
6: Good morning, Leon.
0: Richard, markets this morning, what are they up to?
6: Well, overnight we saw a rally in the US markets as the US government signaled its intention to back away from its offensive operations against Iran. So the Dow was up about 0.75% and the NASDAQ was up 1%. And our market has followed that positive lead. The ASX 200 is currently up 50 points at 8,730. And pretty much it's the resource and financial stocks that are higher, with energy, tech and consumer stocks all lower, with consumer stocks down after the rate rise yesterday. So looking at the market, The big four banks are all high. ANZ's up 1.8% at the moment. CBA's up 1.3%. And NAB's up 2%, last trading at 39.78. The big miners are higher. BHP's currently up 46 cents at $55.18. Rio's up 69 cents. And Fortescue's currently up 6 cents. Whilst in the energy sector, Woodside's down 1.68% at $32.15. But Santos is actually higher, up 3 cents at $7.94. And if we look at some of the consumer stocks, Woolworths is down 27 cents at the moment at $33.90. JB Hi-Fi's down 1.6% at $76.64. Wesfarmers is actually up 20 cents at $72.42. But the Lottery Corp is down nearly 6% at the moment. And across some of the other sectors, Telstra's down 2 cents, Sigma Healthcare's up 1 cent, and Qantas is actually up 2% today at $8.58.
0: It's lovely to talk with you this morning, Richard. Thank you for that. What do I need just briefly to get some gold into buried deep in the backyard or indeed an Australian dollar?
6: So the gold price actually rose overnight. Spot gold's currently at $4,591 an ounce, and the Aussie dollar is stronger against all the majors. It'll buy you 72 US cents and 53p, whilst the oil price fell about 4% overnight, and Brent crude's currently trading at $110 a barrel.
0: Hey, good on you, Richard. Nice to chat this morning. Richard Batt with Ord Minnett. We're about to close the doors. Maybe, I don't know, like guillotine style. It's about to come down. And we're about to draw somebody to win a double ticket to see Guy Sebastian. This is how excited you could get. Mandy, what's the next lyric in that song, please?
7: I wish that the good outweighed the bad. Yay! Yay! You're kidding. Oh, my God.
0: See, that was Mandy's level of excitement. And then what about this from Lisa yesterday?
8: Oh, my God. Guy Sebastian's song just came on and I literally stopped the car.
0: That is how excited I need you to be when we call. You need to be near the phone because, well, it can't be much longer away. In fact, it can only be now. This is Choir, Guy Sebastian. If you've texted in, thank you. We're about to draw someone out to win a double pass.
9: I know it's weird to say this, but I've been thinking about it lately. Reminiscing about us in Vegas, drinking like we're famous. Man, those days were crazy.

0: Leon with you this morning, 936 ABC Hobart, ABC Northern Tasmania. Professor Tom Marwick, one of Australia's great cardiologists, is on the other side of the glass, about to come into the studio and talk with us about what AI can do when it comes to making your heart as healthy as possible, telling you if you've got a problem, maybe even getting involved in the surgery. Cardiologist Tom Marwick, clinical nurse Kristen Whitmore to come into the studio in a moment. If you've got some heart issues going on, if there's a cardiologist in your life, stay with us. We might have some information about what's new in the world of heart health.
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0: Leon with you this morning. A double pass to give away to see Guy Sebastian at the Derwent Entertainment Centre on Tuesday, the 19th of May. We've been asking you to text in and stay listening to the radio. Margaret's in Claremont. Margaret, good morning.
2: Good morning.
0: Margaret, have you been listening to the radio this morning?
2: Yes.
0: What song did we just play, Margaret?
2: Oh, I didn't hear it. I didn't hear that.
0: Oh, come on, Margaret. You're just new to call, though. You must have heard a little bit of...
2: I'm not listening to the radio. I'm just listening to the phone.
0: Oh, you're listening to the phone?
2: Yes.
0: Well, Margaret, it's lovely. Did you text in earlier the word choir to mornings?
2: Yes, I did. Yes.
0: Well, that is good to hear, Margaret. Listen, it's lovely to have you with us this morning. If you did win a double pass to go and see Guy Sebastian, who would you bring with you?
2: My friend or my children, my child, yes.
0: Good on you, Margaret. I think you've done enough. Margaret's in Claremont this morning and gave us, was one of the people that texted in, of course, and is in now, and it's got a
2: Have
0: double
2: I
0: pass.
2: Have I won anything?
0: Margaret. You've won. You've won the double pass. Congratulations, Margaret.
2: Oh, wow.
0: I'm excited for you. Are you excited, Margaret?
2: Yes, yes.
0: Are you a Guy Sebastian fan, or are you thinking about some loved ones of yours that might are writing to Guy Sebastian?
2: Well, I have heard of him. I don't know much about him, though.
0: Good on you, Margaret. Well, look, it's lovely to have you with us. You're going to know a lot more when you get up and boogie at the Guy Sebastian concert. It's coming up on the 19th of May. Nice to have you with us this morning. Police are on the scene of a single vehicle crash on the West Tamar Highway still. That's at Loira between Exeter, Beaconsfield. Please slow down in the area. We'll get you some more details as they come to hand. Up next, though, we're going to welcome Professor Tom Marwick into the studio to talk heart health. And he's bringing clinical nurse Kristen Whitmore, into the studio as well. We're going to talk about heart valve disease and some of the new research that's been done at the moment. We'll do it up next. There she was, just a woman.

0: Leon with you this morning, 936 ABC Radio Hobart, ABC North Taz. You're welcome to join us. Great to have your company. How's your heart health? And what could your future heart health, how could it be improved by artificial intelligence? We talk a lot about artificial intelligence. We tend to talk about the challenges that throws up and maybe the threats. What about some of the positives? What about how it could positively impact your health? Let's talk about what's happening in Tasmania at the moment. Cardiologist Tom Marwick, always good to see Tom. Tom, good morning to you.
1: Morning, Leon. Nice to see you.
0: And also Kristen Whitmore, clinical nurse and researcher. Kristen, good morning to you.
2: Good morning, Leon. How are you?
0: We do talk about the negatives of AI. Tell me what you're doing with AI, Kristen.
2: Yes. So we've got a really exciting study at the Menzies Institute. We've got a study called Assure Echo, where we're recruiting people that are 65 years and over and looking at how AI Echo can support us in identifying valvular disease, so aortic stenosis.
0: Aortic stenosis, right. I think we need to leap backwards and go to first principles. I'm going to write down aortic stenosis and we'll get to that. Aortic stenosis, right. Professor Tom Marwick, let's talk first principles.
1: Yep.
0: We've all got a heart.
1: Yep.
0: What are our aortas and our valves in the context of our heart? Real simple.
1: Yep. So the heart is basically a bag of muscle and it's arranged in a tube. So when it contracts, the blood can go both backwards and forwards. And the heart valves are just there to stop it going backwards. So every heart cycle, the valves open and close. And over a lifetime, there's wear and tear. There's damage from risk factors, you know, smoking, overweight, diabetes, all that thing. And so when people get to their 70s and 80s, you know, these previously normal heart valves can become thickened and then they don't open enough or they leak. And those can that can produce problems. And it can be very difficult to identify before somebody comes in a crisis.
0: How would you identify it up until now? What's the way that we've used to identify that?
1: Yeah, so the way is a clinician listening with a stethoscope. That's a 200-year-old technology, right? Listen to the sounds of the valves opening and closing. And the trouble is that when that was invented, you know, people with heart valve disease were relatively young and they didn't have other complicating things. But these days, there's, you know, everybody's got multiple issues going on. And so it's not as reliable as it used to be. And the consequence is that often these valve diseases are unrecognized until somebody comes in a crisis. And that's what motivates us really to try and turn a crisis into like an elective diagnosis.
0: Right. So literally you might know about your heart valve problem because you're resuscitating somebody on a trolley. Is that how it works until now?
2: Yes, and it's picked up really, really late. So what we're trying to do is pick it up really early and be able to, you know, inform the patient so we can do something about it and support them.
0: I always love it when you say, hey, can you reverse your heart valve problems just by modifying your lifestyle, Tom? Or is it too late by the time that you and Kristen are involved?
1: Yeah, I think it probably is too late. There's a lot of interest in this because, you know, this is a pretty common problem in older people. And so at the moment, our response to it is that we're replacing valves. We would love to have a medical strategy for reducing this. And look, we do have that for narrowing of the arteries. We've got means of reducing cholesterol to either stop the plaques developing further or reverse them. But we don't have that yet for heart valve disease.
0: Right. So that means that it might be an earlier surgical intervention. Is that what we're talking about?
1: Yeah, not necessarily surgical. I think that's the thing that has made this a much more critical topic. Now that we have means of replacing these valves through a catheter, it no longer

0: longer means the prospect of an open heart operation, which obviously for an older person, somebody of 80, you know, that's a pretty confronting prospect. So now it is possible to offer an intervention for people who are maybe a little bit frail, but still active and mobile and want to remain independent. And that's really what has motivated this desire to identify the problem at an earlier stage.
1: And so how are you using AI to actually do this? So we had the stethoscope for 200 years. Mm. Now we've got AI. Yep. How is AI getting involved?
0: So, you know, the imaging technique that we use is ultrasound or echocardiography. And a few years ago, in fact, people on this program supported a large trial that we had called TAS-ELF, and we ran that in Victoria as well. And we found that about 5 to 10%, depending on how you define it, of people had significant underlying heart valve disease, people over the age of 65, you know, with some risk factors. And we did that study by having a sonographer, a health professional, go out to the community. But the issue is that that's just not sustainable. Mm. And so the solution here is to get a nurse or another clinician, a GP, for example, to be able to use an ultrasound machine to get me the images that I need to make the diagnosis. And that's how the AIs help, because it guides Kristen into getting me a diagnostic quality study.
1: So you want GPs or people who know how to use, people like Kristen, to use ultrasound to get what a video that you then look at or AI looks at and interprets?
0: Correct. So there's two aspects to the AI. One is actually the acquisition. So the process of getting ultrasound images, a pretty sophisticated one, requires a bunch of training, you know, for several years. But if you have the machine trained up to understand what a good image is, the machine can say to Kristen, you know, turn the probe counterclockwise or turn it a little bit to the right, or and then recognize good quality image, give her a score about how good the image is, and then enable her to capture it.
2: Almost like gaming.
1: Right.
2: Yeah. Yeah.
1: And just for people that are still scratching their heads, ultrasound. So ultrasound is the stuff that happens when you or your partner is having a baby and we see the ultrasound image. So you've got a wand thing that goes over the outside of the tummy.
2: With the really cold
1: jelly. Yeah, yeah. So is that what we're talking about? That's looking at hearts instead of fetuses.
2: Yeah, that's exactly right. So we're looking specifically at the chest, so at the heart. And we've got a very clear protocol in which myself, we call ourselves a non-expert that uses the AI, because the AI supports us to be able to get the images that we need that then Tom can look at to see, does this person actually need to have a gold standard echocardiogram to identify if they've got aortic stenosis or any valvular disease or not. So the AI is incredible, because really what it does is it helps us to use this imaging in rural and remote places that we normally wouldn't be able to get into.
1: Oh.
2: So that's incredible. Like, we've done a road trip recently to St. Helens, where we saw a whole heap of patients up there and were able to scan them.
1: Mm. You might need more of our listeners to get involved, though.
2: Yes.
1: 936 ABC Hobart, ABC Northern Tasmania. The voices you're listening to, cardiologist Professor Tom Marwick and postdoctoral research fellow and cardiovascular research nurse Kristen Whitmore on Mornings Around Tasmania. So they've got hundreds more people they need to scan. That could be you. Who do you want to hear from, Tom?
0: We want to hear from people over the age of 65 who don't have known heart valve disease. So, you know, basically that's most people over the age of 65.
1: And what are you going to do for them? So they'll get in touch through Menzies.
0: Yeah.
1: What happens next?
0: So then Kristen gets in touch with them and make sure that they know what we're going to do. And then we bring them in and this is a randomized trial. So it is the AI versus the current technique, which is the stethoscope.
1: Versus the Tom Marwick, or versus the stethoscope in your ears? Is it UV AI?
0: No, it is the stethoscope in my ears. So it's a recording of the stethoscope and then I interpret that. Yeah.
1: Geez, I'd like to make a drama. I feel like we can make a nice montage. One of Australia's foremost cardiologists v. the artificial intelligence. Who will be better? But it's about being faster, and it's about being
2: access.
1: More efficient.
2: Access.
1: And about being remote more easily.
2: Yeah, and it's incredibly acceptable. So this is the thing that we were just, you know, saying before about AI is the acceptability of it. And we're finding that those people that we do see are really enjoying the process and enjoying learning about how AI can support us.
1: Mornings Around Tasmania, you need hundreds more people from around Tassie to get involved. You need to be 65. You need to have no known heart valve issues at the moment. And you follow up through Menzies, I'm imagining. Somewhere near the front page at Menzies, you got the details?
0: It is indeed. And we can share the contact details afterwards. We've got a website and also an email address that people can call.
1: Lots of people are texting in at the moment with their own questions about their own heart health. Tom, can we get you back to just do a heart health segment? I don't know how busy you are at Menzies at the moment. I'm assuming you're still doing surgery and stuff as well, aren't you?
0: I do work over at the Royal,
1: Can we dynamite you out of there one day to talk to our audience about their heart issues?
0: Yeah, love to.
1: Okay, great. So sorry to all of those we can't get to. With your heart questions on Mornings Around Tasmania, it is coming up to 4 to 11. Thanks to both of you this morning.
2: Thank you.
1: Thank you for coming in. Thanks, coming up next, Rebecca Pridham brings you the Country Hour.
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1: Leon with you this morning, 936 ABC Hobart, ABC North Tas. Rebecca Pridham, the Country Hour. G'day, Beck.
4: G'day. Hey, such an interesting chat you had just then. I really love hearing how AI can be used for good purposes. It's kind of like fire, really, isn't it? Like it really has some good uses, but we definitely hear about the bad ones. So
1: we always we're talking about the threat of AI, but there is an example how it could just mean you can do 100 times more and in ways that are really better for people living in Exeter and going to the GP there. Or at, you know, insert name of place that's a long way from, you know, a dedicated cardiologist.
4: Yeah, which, you know, in Tasmania, that's a lot of places. So really interesting.
1: Hey, are you AgFest bound? What's your story?
4: I am AgFest bound. I'm very excited. I've been looking at my very muddy Blunnies this morning and I've decided that they're just going to get muddier tomorrow. Got my raincoat out, ready to go. We're going to do a live show of the Country Hour tomorrow, myself and Larissa Smith. So
1: I think it's about your socks as well. Like you want to have your good socks ready to go with your Blunnies?
4: Yeah. I'll get my nice woolly ones out. Bring a spare pair because I'll probably be sodden pretty quickly. But,
1: are you going to carry gumboots? Will there be gumboots in the boot of the ABC Rural car?
4: Ooh.
1: It can be a big mistake.
4: I actually don't have any, but Meg Ferguson has left her boots here and I reckon she's only a little bit bigger than me, so I might pinch her shoes. Pinch her gumboots.
1: My first ever AgFest. I was freezing cold. My toes had gone to little claws. I hadn't listened to the advice and I didn't own gumboots. And then Michael Ferguson, who was at that point a member of the opposition, had brought a spare pair. And he brought them over and I put them on. And always remember that. So there we are. What do you got on today's Country Hour, Beck?
4: Today we're going to talk about Tasmanian farm prices. So the value of farmland has dropped to 2022 levels, according to the latest Australian Farmland Value Report, which was released by Bendigo Bank. So there's several factors playing into it, but it's seen a drop in value by around 20% last year in Tasmania. And that includes we're seeing a lower number of farms sold. So we're going to jump into that. It's also a bit of a different picture between the north and northwest and the south. So, you know, look into why that's happening and, you know, what it all means. We're also going to be checking in with a recent trade delegation in Singapore. So there was a group that went over there and showcased a whole lot of Tasmanian products to the Singapore market to, you know, really try and shore up some partnerships and some access to the market. Singapore's a really interesting market, Leon, because it actually imports 90% of its food, I'm told. So huge amount. And it's seen as a bit of a gateway to the broader Asian market. So it's a really interesting opportunity. So I'm going to be chatting to one of the people that was in charge of that and, putting Tasmanian produce to that market.
1: I look forward to hearing more about that. We don't have time for any more, unfortunately, but it sounds like a jam-packed show.
4: It is.
1: Lovely to chat. We'll catch you tomorrow from 8:30. Don't forget Kylie Baxter, statewide drive today, and Beck with a ripping pre-AgFest show on the Country Hour from midday today. Thanks to everybody for your company. Another double pass to give away to see Guy Sebastian tomorrow. It's news time. It's 11 o'clock.
5: Good morning, Meg Whitfield with ABC News. 13 Australian women and children with ties to former Islamic State fighters have made plans to travel from Syria to Australia. The federal government received an alert this morning when airline tickets were booked by the four women and nine children. Home Affairs Minister Tony Burke says the government will... Good morning, Meg Whitfield with ABC News. 13 Australian

0: graceful decision. If any of these individuals find their way back to Australia, if they have committed crimes, they can expect to face the full force of the law without exception.
1: The Grattan Institute says increasing supply is still the best way to address the housing affordability crisis. Next week's federal budget is widely expected to feature changes to the capital gains tax, negative gearing and the treatment of trust funds. Treasurer Jim Chalmers says the reforms are needed to help create intergenerational fairness around housing. The Grattan Institute's Matthew Bowes says the changes would have a minimal impact on prices.
2: What our research indicates is that they're unlikely to make a substantial impact on house prices. They would advantage homeowners a little bit more in the property market over investors, but really when we're thinking about the big housing issues facing the Australian government, we need to be thinking about housing supply and how they can encourage that.
1: More Australians are reaching out to Australia's National Debt Helpline as interest rates continue to rise. More than 65,000 people have contacted the service since the start of the year, with mortgage stress the main reason. The helpline's Vicky Staff says yesterday's interest rate rise will hurt many who are already struggling.
3: Three interest rate rises in a row has certainly causing people to really rethink and to make tough decisions. So I think that this latest rate hike is just that little bit of added pressure on people on the day-to-day.
1: If you need assistance, call the helpline on 1800 007 007. Australian designers say they're struggling to keep up with the number of copies of their designs being sold by Chinese fast fashion giant Shein. Liana Walker has the story.
4: Small designers across the country say they have neither the time nor the money to continue to ask Shein to stop selling copies of their work. Shein is among multiple businesses embroiled in an intellectual property lawsuit with Queensland designer Sabo Skirt, which claims its designs have been copied. Bundaberg swimwear designer Emily Graydon says she'd like to see higher import taxes on overseas firms.
5: There's so many expenses that go into running a small business that people just don't realise. So for Shein to be able to sell it for $10, it's honestly gut-wrenching.
4: Shein claims it takes appropriate action when an IP violation is confirmed.
1: The state opposition has called on the government to rule out further course and job cuts at TasTAFE following the release of the Training Institute's savings plan. TasTAFE needs to find $45 million worth of savings in order to balance its budget. Newly released documents show up to 56 jobs are potentially being cut and several courses slashed, including laboratory technician courses. Labor leader Josh Willey has told Parliament the government is cutting at TAFE to pay for its budget waste.
6: Will you rule out more cuts beyond the 56 jobs and programs you've listed, or is there more to come?
1: Skills and Training Minister Felix Ellis didn't rule out further cuts, but said the government was investing in TasTAFE.
7: And what the information that we tabled last night clearly outlines is that TasTAFE has seen significant investment under this government.
1: In sport and looking at the AFL, Fremantle forward Josh Tracy says tomorrow night's clash with fellow top four side Hawthorn will be a tough test of his side's credentials. The Dockers have won their past seven games and go into the match at Perth Stadium as favourites. The Hawks are coming off a dramatic bye with Collingwood. Tracy has told ABC Radio Perth his team is prepared for an intense contest.
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1: To the weather now, and there's a strong wind warning for much of the state's coastal waters and Frederick Henry, Norfolk and Storm Bays. And a bushwalkers alert for snow as low as 500 metres tonight and Thursday morning in the west and central plateau. In Burnie and Devonport today, top of 17 and showers, it's now 15. In Launceston, 18 degrees and showers, it's now 15. And in Hobart, a top of 19 degrees and also showers, it's currently 18.
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14: Antunisa is a journalist who grew up in the outer suburbs of Melbourne. His mum and dad had escaped the truly harrowing civil war in Lebanon of the 1970s. and they'd

0: found their way to the strange peace and quiet of the outer Australian burbs. Antu was always conscious, he says, of a sadness in his mother's eyes. And kids tend to notice these things, but are wary of asking too many questions in case you upset your parents or bring them to tears. Antu went on to do a master's in international relations. He worked for a think tank in Washington, D.C., and he's lived in Lebanon for some years. And after all that, he thought he might be ready to know from his mother the source of her quiet grief. He's written a beautiful family memoir that's called Rebirth, a love story from the depths of war. Hi, Antoon.
1: Hi, Richard.
0: What's your earliest memory of your mum, Layla, from when you were little?
1: I think the earliest memory I have is me being, I think, four, coming home from kinder. And I just remarked to her that, oh, I beat all my siblings. I'm the first one home. And she's in the kitchen preparing meals, getting ready for everyone to come home. Mum and I had a very close relationship. I'm the youngest in my family of four. I was the first child that Mum actually got to have full time because she wasn't working full time when she had me. So we were able to develop a very close bond. And yeah, it's a memory of our closeness.
0: What are your memories of Craigieburn, the suburb you grew up on as a kid in the 80s and 90s?
1: In my day, it was a semi-rural town, just on the fringes of Melbourne. We were surrounded by farmland, so we weren't connected to any other suburbs. There were creeks we would go yabbying. We used to ride our BMXs down under bridges and creeks, and that's what I remember of Craigieburn. But it was predominantly an Anglo town. And my family were one of the first, I think, non-Anglo families to move in. You know, I think there were like three other Lebanese families and a few Italians and Greeks, but not a lot. But in those days, you know, you remember the 80s and the 90s, you know, the way they structured and built suburbs, they built them with courts and crescents. And we lived in a beautiful court. It was very homely. Everyone got to know each other. And my parents, they were fresh migrants. They still had that Lebanon in them. And they brought this kind of Lebanese boisterous village life to our court. We had a gate between us and our Anglo neighbour where we would just walk back and forth in between. Like, they built it between our houses. We'd have amazing barbecue, you know, welcome everyone with our cuisine, and it became a village. It became a beautiful little village, and that's my fond memory of Craigieburn.
0: Did they keep you connected to the old culture? Was Arabic spoken at home, that kind of thing?
1: Our upbringing was very Lebanese, probably more Lebanese than Australian. But because we lived in that Anglo context, going to school was very Anglo, so we had a bit of both. And that's a virtue of growing up in that environment. But at the same time, inside the household, it was very Arabic, it was very Lebanese. You know, our walls were covered either with cedar trees or with Jesus. So, you know.
0: You mentioned in your book that you sometimes could see a shadow on your mum's face. What was that shadow? What did it look like to you?
1: Yeah, I have this very vivid memory of me being 8 years old, just being in my bedroom and just thinking about Mum's tragedy in the Civil War. And she was just at the dishes with my sisters, just doing her usual thing.
0: Hang on. You're 8 years old and you're thinking about your mother's tragedy in the Lebanese Civil War? You had that much of it in your head already at 8?
1: Pretty much. Because it got me out of the bed and I just went to the kitchen and I just said to her, I'm sorry for your loss. And so she kind of was like taken aback and turned around and just said, thank you. And I think she appreciated it.
0: Were there moments when she would occasionally let slip about some of the horror she'd seen?
1: Yeah, but very nonchalantly. You know, there's a moment, I think I was a teenager, we were watching a movie on the partition of India, and it was a very gruesome movie. And, you know, there was a scene where there was this body tied between two vehicles and they drove in separate directions and the person who was tied, their limbs were kind of torn apart.
0: Right.
1: Yeah. And Mum just casually goes, yeah, I saw that in the war. And there was always these little snippets that would keep coming out. She would say when I became a journalist, oh, you should write my story. It's an interesting story. And lo and behold, we got sitting down and she told me everything.
0: And what made you think you were ready to hear it?
1: It was 2018. I had begun my career as a journalist in 2011 in Beirut. I had, you know, almost a decade of experience seeing the context of the world in which she came from and living it, working in it. You know, when I was in Lebanon, it was at the time of the Syrian civil war. I mean, I wasn't in Syria when the fighting was happening, but I did do trips to Syria. And, you know, you saw the ramifications both in Syria and Lebanon of that war. You know, one day I wake up in Beirut, it's a normal city. The next day it's flooded with these displaced children, dirty, working the streets, being exploited because their communities have been ravaged in Syria. So there's a gradual degradation of society that my family lived through, and that's what I wanted to capture.
0: What was your mum's neighbourhood like in Beirut when she was growing up there?
1: Even today, you know, if she was sitting here, she'll tell you her happiest days in her life were her childhood in Beirut, because it was what I described about the court in Craigieburn. It was this boisterous, loving, very vibrant and very wholesome community. You know, the village life, even in these towns and the outer fringes of Beirut, everyone knows everyone. Everyone is like family to each other. Everyone grows up with each other. She loved, after church, going down with her friends, having a picnic with, you know, a labneh sandwich and a bit of tabbouleh and some olives and cucumbers in the garden, on the riverbank. Like, there's these simple pleasures. You know, my family were poor. They were poor Maronites. They were the lower class of the Maronites. And that community were lower class Maronites. And even with nothing, they found ultimate happiness. And even with the challenges that they lived, still, Mum remembers it as the happiest time of her life.
0: There's no time to even begin to explain the religious complexities of Lebanon at the time. But how important was the church in the life of the family and the community?
1: Significant. Mum was in the choir. Sunday church was an absolute. The town, Jisr al-Basha, translates in English to the Bridge of the Pasha. An Ottoman governor built this town in the 1870s. And he built this beautiful bridge and a beautiful garden, which was called the Pasha's Garden. The governor planted, you know, Indian banyan trees that became huge. One had a trunk so big that they used to perform ad hoc kind of theatre and plays and musicals within the trunk. And the church was positioned on the riverbank next to the river. It just became this picturesque, little beautiful heartbeat of the town in which everyone hovered around.
0: She was 14 when she was pulled out of school by your grandfather. What kind of work did she have to pick up?
1: She became a tailor pretty much immediately, and she worked long hours. And it was necessary. She's the eldest of her family, and her working and adding that just a little bit of income to the household meant that the family could start affording a few more niceties. So where she grew up as a child, her dad and her family, they were living with his family in the same building. So her getting into work enabled them to rent their own place. And it was very special to her father to be able to do that. But then also afford things like an actual stove, so they don't have to cook on a fire anymore, and, you know, even a TV at some point. And their living standards were able to improve because she was contributing that income. But also it meant that her forfeiting her education meant her brothers could have a complete education. And her brother ended up going to university.
0: Today I'm with author and journalist Antun Issa. He's written a family memoir called Rebirth, a love story from the depths of war. Then she began, she told you, a secret courtship with a young man named Nicola. Tell me about this guy, Nicola.
1: I never knew about this. This came out in 2018.
0: This is a bombshell, wasn't it?
1: Yeah, it was a huge bombshell for me that she had another lover, probably an actual love, to be honest.
0: How did she talk about this man?
1: She spoke about him with a very fond nostalgia, a fondness that I think can only represent a genuine love that you had for someone else.
0: Was he good looking?
1: According to her, yeah.
0: What did he do?
1: So he was a coiffeur, which is French for hairdresser. And in Lebanon, it's very common, and still is common, for men. It's ironic, in Australia we think of hairdressing as a feminine profession, but in Lebanon it's actually more of a masculine profession, and actually the same case throughout the Arab world. That's why we have, in Australia, for example, so many Iraqi and Syrian and Lebanese barbers. And he had a salon specifically for women's hair in the Jisr. And she started going there.
0: Could she tell her parents that she was visiting this man?
1: No. No, only to get her hair done.
0: Really? How is anyone supposed to conduct a courtship if it all has to be done in secret all the time?
1: Right, and that's the beauty and the challenge of, that's the creativity of trying to navigate through patriarchy. And I always knew Mum was rebellious because I have a bit of that rebellious instinct in myself. When she was telling me her stories, I'm like, Mum, you are such a badass. Like, yeah, you were providing for the family and you're fulfilling your patriarchal duties, but also on the side, you're like, you know what, I'm still going to enjoy life the best way I can. And also when you're young and you have those first initial fleeting romances, there's nothing that can stop you.
0: And you never tell your parents about them anyway.
1: Right, absolutely.
0: So she got a job in his salon then as an apprentice?
1: An apprentice on top of the textile.
0: What did her father think of that?
1: He was happy to get more income.
0: Oh, more money, right, yeah. For the family home.
1: Yeah.
0: So what kind of a future was she imagining for herself and Nicola?
1: Even though she was rebellious, she always adhered to the patriarchal dictates, which were that, you know, she kind of insisted upon him that whatever we do, we have to do it according properly. You have to ask for my hand. We have to get married. Nothing can happen before that. And being a male in that society, that was completely understood. There was no trying to get around that. He didn't attempt to do that, at least from her account. But it was skirting around the edges. So her taking up that apprenticeship in the salon was their way of maintaining this flirtation, maintaining this ability to be in each other's presence in a way that society wouldn't frown upon every weekend in the salon.
0: She told you about this beautiful trip she took with him and a whole lot of other family members for cover, if you like, or for camouflage up to the Cedars, the mountains in Lebanon. How did she speak about that day?
1: Every time she speaks about it, her eyes just glow. You know, she always says it's one of the happiest days of my life. Because you also understand, when you're poor in Lebanon, traveling outside of your area is very rare. And so going on these church trips, especially for a woman, a female, a young girl, to be allowed by her parents to leave the town without them or someone around them is very rare. And the only way she was able to go on this trip was via a church group. Her male brother and cousins had to go, and there had to be male relatives present. And even still, she managed to find a way to continue this flirtation, this dance with Nicola, who went with her on this trip. And then going to the Cedars in the far north and the mountains and the snow, it's a remarkable trip for someone who really gets to get out of their world.
0: Meanwhile, there were tensions rising in her local neighbourhood in Beirut. I mean, we could spend 9 hours talking about the intersecting pieces of this puzzle, but can you just explain like what the primary source of tension was in that neighbourhood in particular between the local Maronite Christians and other Christians in the area and the camp that was there as well, the Palestinian camp?
1: Right. So Jisr al-Basha was on the front line. It was a Christian Maronite town and where the Palestinian refugee camps were set up after the 1948 Nakba. And there were two camps. One camp was inside Jisr al-Basha, and it was a smaller camp, and they were primarily Palestinian Christians. And in a Christian setting, they assimilated pretty easily. The major camp, not too far, was Tel Azatar, and Tel Azatar was the most prominent Palestinian PLO camp and stronghold. Prior to the 1975 war, it was heavily armed. There were 60,000, and they were mostly Muslim. I mean, the Palestinian Christians and the Palestinian Muslims were on the same page with regards to their struggle. They all wanted to go home back to Palestine, and so they were committed to whatever efforts were taking place to that end, so they're all supportive of the PLO at the time.
0: But that meant they intersected with the local community in different ways and at different points.
1: Yeah. So, I mean, there were men from the Palestinian camp who worked with my grandfather, who was a painter, and would go on jobs with him. So there was intersection in the community. There were mixed marriages already happening. Mum's neighbour was a Palestinian Christian woman. Her family lived in the camp, but she married a Lebanese police officer and they lived next door. I mean, also, Lebanese and Palestinians are pretty much the same people. We are the same people. So these intersections were happening prior to colonialism and they were happening after the borders came in and so forth. But this is where Jisr was positioned. And so when tensions were rising in the country over the presence of the PLO and Yasser Arafat and the heavy arms they had and the operations they were carrying out against Israel from the south and from Lebanese territory, with primarily right-wing Christian political class that dominated the country and the government that was more aligned to the West and more aligned to Israel, there were tensions bubbling.
0: They saw it like a state within a state?
1: Yeah. I mean, we can't go into 3 hours, but there's so much more. We're simplifying it to this specific geographical area.
0: Indeed,
1: yeah.
0: And because that's what your mother was seeing at the time. So April 13, 1975, civil war breaks out in Lebanon. Your mum was in church on the morning of Sunday, April 13, 1975. What did she tell you happened that morning?
1: Well, it was like any other day. I mean, there were kind of like gradual episodes of violence happening prior to that day. And so everyone thought that, okay, whatever, another shooting and someone got killed, let's move on. And they were at church, and it was after the mass that it became aware of the gravity of the situation, because it wasn't just any shooting, it was an attack on the Falangist leader. And the Falangists were the primary, prominent, most powerful fascistic, according to some.
0: Took their name.

0: Names from the Spanish fascists,
1: yeah,
0: the phalangists?
1: They were inspired by the Spanish phalangists. The phalangists came into being in the 1930s, and I think this is important for listeners to understand. Outside of the West in the 1930s, as far as the Arab world and other kind of regions were concerned, the Germans were investing heavily in trying to market themselves, like, you know, we're the actual real deal from Europe. And there was a lot of affinity. The fascistic politics that was coming out of Germany was popular in certain corners, and it was inspiring for a lot of these political classes who wanted to emulate a lot of what the Nazi Party was trying, was achieving. And
0: it was going on in Japan, it was going on in India.
1: Absolutely.
0: It was going on all over the place. I was reading how the founder of the phalangist, Pierre Gemayel, went to the Berlin Olympics and went, wow, this is what we need. We need order in Lebanon.
1: Absolutely.
0: Above everything else. We need order.
1: Yeah. They looked at the Germans, and people were admiring what the Germans were doing.
0: So all this is going on.
1: All this is going on in the background. And that's how kind of like fascism seeped into the Maronite community in Lebanon. And ironically, they were aligned to the French, which doesn't make a sense. But anyway.
0: None of this makes sense. Let's not try too hard at this point. What really counts, though, is some men with guns showed up in the church on this morning.
1: Yeah, they burst in because there was an attempted assassination on their leader. And several of his bodyguards were killed. And then a few hours later, the massacre happened. The famous bus massacre in Ain Adamene in Beirut, which marked the beginning of the civil war in which 20-plus Palestinians were gunned down.
0: How quickly did that neighbourhood change?
1: Immediately. And I asked Mum about this, like, immediately. Because they were sitting ducks. You know, you had the Palestinian camp in the Jisr, and you had Tel Azzatzat, which is the most powerful Palestinian camp.
0: So you have a Maronite Christian enclave right next to a Palestinian camp, which has got Palestinian Christians and another one largely of Palestinian Muslims. So all hell breaks loose. What form does that take? Roadblocks? Checkpoints?
1: Yeah, well, the initial thing that Mum remembers is that Palestinian militiamen came into the Jisr, but they weren't from the Jisr camp. So they clearly came in from the Tel Azzatzat camp, and they essentially took control over Jisr Basha. They took control of it. And so our family were kind of under PLO occupation for that first bit of the war, and they lived under that occupation. So that included, yes, checkpoints around the perimeters going into the Jisr. That's how the militias asserted their dominance over a neighbourhood. They would set checkpoints and they would control who would come in and out. They would control what kind of goods would come in and out. And the absurdity of this whole scenario was that the PLO had taken over Mum's town, which was a Maronite Christian town. Across the bridge, across the river, were the phalangists who were shelling this Christian town because the PLO were occupying it. This is how absurd this whole war started.
0: Your mum lost her job. Her secret boyfriend, Nicholas, had to close his salon. It was burnt down. So they become kind of like prisoners in their own homes?
1: They did. And that was a difficult period, you know, especially when you're someone like Mum who loves being around people, loves being around her friends, to be stuck in the house and not being able to go anywhere.
0: And when she was able to walk out, what did the neighbourhood look like after a couple of weeks of this?
1: Well, it was a ghost town. So this is where the class divide becomes more acute, because the people in the Jisr who were able to leave because they had another family home in the mountains or they could go live somewhere else far from Beirut, they all left. The ones who didn't have access to that, the poorest of the poor, this happened to be my family, had no choice but to stay and had to suffer the consequences of the war. And there was a fissure even within the family because my grandfather's brothers left and no one really knew that they left, and they kind of left my mum's family behind. And this is where there's these finer frictions, because you're dealing with the moment. You have shells falling, you have bullets whizzing, you can't get food supplies, you're dealing with daily pressures, and you've also been kind of abandoned because some people have left and you're stuck behind. And it creates this divide between those

0: that A, the main strip of, as you said, where all the shops were, the bakery, the grocers, the hairdresser that was burnt down. It was a ghost town. Most people fled. And then in those absent buildings, you had snipers set up all over the place, keeping an eye on every movement.
1: It must have had a feeling of unreality to it for her. Was there a part of your mum or part of your family that just couldn't quite grasp what was happening at the time?
0: I think the primary instinct in that setting is survival mode. There's no moment to reflect. There's no moment to analyze. There's barely a moment to strategize. And that was what my grandfather's trying to do, was strategize his way around with the other patriarchs who were lingering and loitering. How do we get around this? How do we manage the situation?
1: So it's more like, what am I going to do in the next 3 minutes, in other words?
0: Yeah, exactly. It was managing. And so for my grandmother and my mum, they went out with the snipers watching them because they needed to get supplies. It was starve in their houses. I mean, how else were they going to get food? So their daily plan was like, okay, we've got to go out. There's going to be snipers on us. How do we navigate this? And there's a moment where mum and my grandmother were walking across the bridge. It was a rainy day. My grandmother brought an umbrella and there was gunfire on the bridge. And they both freaked out. And mum's like, it's the umbrella. They think it's a gun. Throw that umbrella. And my grandmother's like, what if it rains? And like, she's like, who cares if it rains? And she yanked the umbrella out of my grandmother's hands and just threw it into the river. And just that's it. And the gunfire stopped. That's the other thing, you know. When you speak to people who suffer war, especially Lebanese and Palestinians and Syrians, they always come back with humour. And I always find that humour is a way also for them to kind of cope with the tragedies that they're dealing with. It's a coping mechanism.
1: Well, then we have moved to this other moment now, which feels like a threshold moment in your mum's story here, which is the fate of a woman called Suad, who was one of your mum's neighbours. How kind had she been to your mum's family, Suad?
0: I'm going to get teary recounting this one. This was one of the tough stories that I had to write about because Suad represented, I think, the kindness and the warmth that comes with that kind of maternal Lebanese matriarch. Just at Bash on those outer kind of town suburbs, we're surrounded by groves, so a lot of fruit trees, different kinds of fruits, citrus, orange, lemon, as well as obviously olive. And Suad had a lot of that. She had several of these groves and she would always kind of like hand out the fruits to the poorer ones who didn't have access to this land. And my family were one of the poorer ones who didn't have land to grow their own fruits. And so it was a routine. It was a friendship that she developed with the poorer women to kind of go and hand out these fruits to the surrounding families. And at the time during the war, when all these families, including my own, were struggling just to get the bare minimum to survive, especially with food, she would walk in with whatever she could gather. And it was almost as if like she was the mother of the orchids. And she was sniped. She was shot in the square and her body was left for several days.
1: Why was it left there for 2 days?
0: You know, it's men. It's men when they have guns. It transforms them. It gives them power. And you've got to remember these men who have these guns are also from these poor communities. So they've never had power. And as soon as you give them this power in their hands, they feel invincible. And when they're hiding in the shadows of tall buildings as snipers and no one can see them except God, there's an invincibility to that power.
1: So they can shoot down a woman with a basket of fruit and vegetables.
0: Yeah.
1: With impunity.
0: Yeah.
1: So she's left there for 2 days. It was just too hard to retrieve her body because of those snipers?
0: They tried every time they would approach. I'm talking about my grandfather and various other, you know, men. Each time they tried to approach the body, there was gunfire warning them not to approach, and it had to be through back channel negotiations, reactivating some of those past relationships with old friends and colleagues in the Palestinian camp who ended up helping to get that body retrieved.
1: I spoke with the great British author, the novelist Martin Amis, and he talked about these moments in history when he says, his phrase was, when the death really gets going. That's what I felt when I read about the death of this blameless, kind, courageous woman who had been shot in the square and no one being able to even get close to it for 2 days. You've seen this yourself. Death almost has a kind of an undertow or a logic of its own that seems to exist almost independently of the humans that are enacting it.
0: It became clear as I got further and further into the story that it all just started to kind of morph on its own and live on its own. And it was funny because a friend of mine who's Palestinian read the book and shot me a text afterwards being like,

0: can't believe the PLO did that. And then I said, war takes a mind of its own. And I think that's very evident in my family story. It was a case of just war and death and violence and power just taking hold of the situation, taking hold of the communities, taking hold of the men, taking hold of the women, irrespective of ideology, irrespective of politics. And I think that's one thread line that you can kind of pick out of a lot of wars and conflicts, that at some stage it doesn't matter anymore who's fighting who. It all just morphs into its own, becomes its own cycle. Now, those men, what grievances were they holding on to that might have been weaponized to get them to the point where they're shooting down an old lady with a basket of fruit and veggies? And I think about my own uncles, because my grandfather tried his best to be apolitical, to stay out of the fight, resisting all sides, because at that occasion they were trying to recruit whatever able-bodied male to fight in their militias. And he was gunned down for being apolitical. And then his sons were filled with such rage that they ended up falling into the very thing that my grandfather tried to keep them away from. They ended up fighting for the Falangists. Who knows what they did? They won't speak up about it. But it all just takes on a life of its own. And as you're saying, once it kicks off, it's very hard to stop. And it happens so quickly.
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2: Today I'm with journalist Anton Issa. He's written a family memoir based on his mother's story. It's called Rebirth, a love story from the depths of war. 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
3: Good morning. Making news in Tasmania. More Australians are reaching out to Australia's National Debt Helpline as interest rate rises continue. More than 65,000 people have contacted the service since the start of the year, with mortgage stress the main reason. The helpline's Vicky Staff says yesterday's interest rate rise will hurt many who are already struggling. Researchers believe the distribution and sale of illegal alcohol is widespread in Australia. Victoria Police is continuing to investigate whether illicit liquor is the motivation behind a spate of arson attacks on licensed hospitality venues in Melbourne. Dr. Nick Taylor from the National Drug Research Institute says they recently found 30% of bottle shops in Melbourne and regional Victoria are selling illegal alcohol. And stage one water restrictions are now in place for Whitemark on Flinders Island, with the state's water utility citing dry conditions and a lack of forecast rain. Tas Water is asking residents to reduce non-essential water use by 20%.

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1: Today I'm with author and journalist Anton Isse. He's written a family memoir about his mother's story of her young life during the absolutely harrowing Lebanese Civil War of the mid-1970s. His book is called Rebirth, A Love Story from the Depths of War. Before the fighting broke out, we were talking about how she'd been having this secret affair with this coiffeur, this handsome hairdresser named Nicolas. Was he around at this point? Is she still able to see him or has he disappeared?
2: No, he disappeared. So he didn't live in Jisr al-Basha. He lived in another bigger suburb, which was in Beirut, called Ashrafieh. And when the war started, it was impossible for anyone to come and go. So she had no news. This is also the 1970s. There's no internet. There's no mobile phones. So she lost contact with him for several months, for a while. And that also gnawed at her because her plans were just abruptly just torn to shreds. You know, she was on the verge of getting married. They were saving to get a place together. They were saving to take that step. She had met his mother, which is obviously a huge step. He was preparing to meet her parents. They were almost there. And in these traditional societies, women and men choosing who they want to marry is not very common.
1: No.
2: Right? And so I felt like mum

0: got the jackpot. She's like, I know I have to marry someone soon, and I'm going to marry someone that I love. That's huge. And it was taken away.
1: The family managed to escape up into the mountains for a bit, but then your grandfather wanted to bring the family back home into that incredibly dangerous neighbourhood. Can you fathom his thinking on this? Why he wanted to bring them out of safety and back to the family home?
0: This has been a subject of debate in Australia when the family reflects on it. And my grandmother would still assert, you know, I tried to get him, if only he just listened to me and went where I told him to go, none of this would have happened. And so a part of this was me trying to understand his thinking. And when Mum was telling me more of his story and the fact that, you know, he was the youngest of his brothers and he was one who felt a sense of pride when he finally was able to afford and rent his own place and then get his own belongings and improve his living standards. And then especially in these societies where male honour is everything, it defines a man.
1: Oh man, it was his castle he wanted to return to and defend.
0: Absolutely. It wasn't just a couch. It wasn't just a house. It was his honour. He was defending his honour. He was defending what he had built for years trying to get to that point. And when they returned to Beirut, my uncle had tonsillitis and getting medicine was impossible. And my grandmother was obviously very distraught at seeing her son essentially decaying from illness. And so she, with Mum, dared again to venture out and try to get out of the Jizzard to get some support. And she did. They ended up getting my uncle out of the Jizzard while there was a brief period of a ceasefire. They left him somewhere to get some care in another neighbourhood. But then when the war resumed, he was stuck outside. The family were kind of stuck inside. And then another brief pause, they were able to go out, get him. They went through the PLO checkpoint and the men manning that checkpoint kind of had a look at my uncle and were like, what's going on here? Why are you guys moving in and out so much? And you got to remember, when the war is on, every man who was able to carry a gun, they suspected of being a militant. And the eyes of the militants in Jizzard Basha were firmly and squarely on my grandfather's house.
1: Right.
0: Yeah.
1: And your mother had brothers and were some of them of what you might be called fighting age in the eyes of some of these men?
0: So the eldest boy is 2 years younger than Mum. So Mum, I think this stage is like 19.
1: Okay.
0: So he's 17. He's very much able-bodied to be fighting a war.
1: So did people come to the house to try and drag him into the war?
0: So at first it was, they came and threatened and assaulted my grandfather in the middle of the night.
1: Well, they beat him up in his house?
0: Yeah, essentially. And then after that evening, there were still channels of communication. So, you know, my grandfather's friend and neighbour was in constant communication with some people amongst the Palestinians in the Palestinian camp who were kind of making sure there's a line of communication to know what's going on. And Mum just remembers he went out to speak to the patriarchs to find out the latest news, and then he came back and just bawled his eyes out. And it was just shattering for the family to see him break down like that. And Mum's like, what's wrong? What's going on? And he's like, just make sure you take care of everyone and the family. So he was forewarned that he was going to get killed before he got killed. And it was a cold winter's day. Two bullets came through the door and he just screams out, Mama, Mama. And it's that first instinct. This is a grown man and he's crying out for his mum, who's not even there. And he just collapses to the ground and there was his final words, just crying out for his mum. And so my mum rushed to him, held his head in her lap, and the way she recalls and recounts it, she looked into his eyes and his eyes were telling her, you know, keep your promise, look after this family. And that's the end of my grandfather.
1: So this meant the family moved out of the apartment. They went a little further out to another suburb. And then your mum's brother, your uncle, disappeared. He went looking for vengeance.
0: Yeah.
1: Do you know if he found it?
0: I asked him when I was researching for this

0: this story in this book, he wouldn't open up about it. All we know is what my mum saw, which was several months later, he returned to the house, unrecognizable to my grandmother, his mother, skinny, covered in war, black marks, smears, fatigues, disheveled. And that's all we know, what happened in those few months where he disappeared and came back looking like a emaciated militant. We don't know.
1: Meanwhile, your mum's cousin, who joined the phalangists, he showed up at their apartment wearing fatigues and camouflage and full of boastfulness and military success. What kind of reaction did that get from your mum?
0: He did come in boasting and gloating of, you know, killing and we're winning and we're doing this and we're doing that. And for me, this kind of highlights the real schism, the gender schism, I think, because I think war was very much the domain of men. Politics was a domain of men. And the women like my mum and my grandmother were just as bystanders and just had to suck it all up. And so she responded with a very stern response, which was like, what are you talking about? What are you talking about? You're coming in here gloating about killing and death. Can you not see what we're living like? Did you not know that my grandfather got killed? Who are you talking about when you're talking about killing and death? She was presenting the civilian perspective. Like, the death that you are gloating about is a death that we have suffered and we are experiencing. We have been displaced from our home and you come into our displaced home. So civilians are just trying to make do and they're suffering along the way, and you have someone coming in gloating about the war as if it's a wonderful thing. And it was just this clash of experiences. His experience was one of fighting. Her experience was one of suffering. And that came to a head. And I also want to emphasize, this is happening within a Christian Maronite household. And I think it's really important to understand that when we kind of ascribe to certain groups, oh, you know, the Maronites here, the Muslims here, the Palestinians there, it kind of gives this impression that they're all on the same page.
1: No, no.
0: And it's not never the case. Inside these households, there are these fierce arguments and these fierce debates that also rupture families. Not everyone is on the same page. Not everyone wants to suffer.
1: So Layla's now got this responsibility. Your mum's got this responsibility, but she's found a way to actually bring some financial independence to your family under these extraordinary conditions. How did she do that?
0: Fortune came her way. Her old boss found her again. She started doing work in the area, just makeshift work, tailoring and helping people with dresses. But she started getting a reputation because people started to like her work in the area. And the next thing you know, she's back at working at the factory in Jisr al-Basha. She was getting lifts by the boss from the area she was in to the textile warehouse.
1: You write that she made a really good bit of money making a wedding dress. And it's like, weddings are still going on in the middle of a civil war, aren't they?
0: Yeah, people are living their lives as best as they can. And also the intensity of fighting varied between area to area. So mum was on the front line. Not every neighbourhood was a front line. So there were other neighbourhoods that were getting the intermittent episodes of violence, but not with the same intensity. So it could afford people the ability to navigate what was happening around them. Civil wars are often done with varying levels of intensities and also varying levels of where they're actually being fought.
1: Now, we were talking earlier about how she'd lost contact with her secret paramour, Nicola, that they'd been planning to get married. How did he manage to come back into her life again at this point?
0: She sought him out. She wanted him back in her life. And so she ran into one of her old friends who knew about this liaison, who had connections to Nicola and was able to reestablish those connections. So he had been back in Ashrafieh where he was living.
1: Had he been fighting?
0: Yes, he divulged to mum that he'd been fighting.
1: What did your mum think of that, given that she just chewed out her cousin in the family living room?
0: She was pretty clear. She was like, I can't have two heartbreaks. I just lost my dad. Either you stop fighting or we don't get married.
1: And did he promise?
0: Yeah, he promised to give it up. Whether he did or not, I'm not really sure, between the times in which they saw each other. But yeah, he promised to give up.
1: And what happened when she finally could broach this secret engagement to her mother? What did your grandmother say?
0: She's like, of course, I knew that you were having this relationship with this man. You can't hide these things from a mother, even though it might not be obvious that I'm aware of what's going on with you.
1: So she knew it all.
0: She'd known all.
1: She hadn't told your mother's father?
0: Yeah, and that's, I think, a beautiful thing of female solidarity within the household of, I'm going to let my daughter experience these things because I know what she's going through. And she allowed it under her maternal, watchful gaze.
1: And then one day she was due to meet Nicola, but he didn't come.
0: She was sitting on the balcony of her apartment, and his best friend, which she knew, was downstairs waving at her to come down. And she was like, "What's going on? Why? What's wrong with you?" And he revealed to her that Nicola, he had been killed in a shell, his body torn to bits. And that was the end for Mum. That's two blows in a matter of months. She lost all hope, all everything. She walked around for hours. She was walking everywhere and nowhere. I think secretly she probably just wanted a shell to land on her and just put her out of her misery. And then she returned home. And my grandmother's like, "What the hell? You're like all soaked in rain and what's going on?" And Mum's like, "You know, he's gone." And my grandmother had been such a strong woman after my grandfather died. She had not shed a tear in front of her kids. She knew she had to be the force for them. She remained strong. She pulled them out. She pulled them together. And it was the first time she broke down that my mum saw and was just like their mutual grievance. They drowned in it together. And they sat on the balcony for hours into the night. They didn't say a word. It's when Mum started smoking. And I always badger Mum about smoking. I didn't know this is when her smoking started. And they just stared into the distance.
1: Your mum told you that she created a kind of a meadow in her mind. What did she say about this meadow in her mind where she could escape to?
0: Well, we do that, don't we? We create things in our minds of what life should be. And for Mum, there was a secret meadow where there wasn't a war, where she had married Nicola and they had their life that they were meant to have, where her father wasn't killed.
1: See, I don't think we do know that unless we've lived in extremis like your mother has. I don't think many of us need to make that necessarily in our minds, do we? Unless we're met with terrible catastrophe.
0: Yeah, when life is on a trajectory and then you're suddenly altered off course. And that's what war does. It alters everything. It takes you off course if it doesn't end your life. But I would argue, I think life did end for Mum. You know, she lost who she was and everything she was and everything that was going to be and started a new life. And that's, you know, why the book's called Rebirth. But this secret meadow, you know, it's where dreams still live on. It's where the heart still lives on. You know, when death happens, the love doesn't extinguish with it. It lingers and has to go somewhere. It wasn't just an imagination in the mind. It was a space in the heart that she's always carried.
1: Today I'm with author and journalist Antoon Issa. He's written a family memoir called Rebirth, a love story from the depths of war. Her grandmother came by for a visit with a cup of coffee to read the coffee grinds. What did the grandmother see in those coffee grinds for your mother's future?
0: I'm always superstitious about these things, you know, but
1: I actually think they're a frame to bring out a deep sense of intuition, actually.
0: Yeah.
1: I just think you focus your mind on this thing.
0: Yeah.
1: And the intuition can then run rampant a bit.
0: Yeah, absolutely. Mum had been for months in depression and despair. There were suitors coming knocking at her door and she was rejecting every single one of them. She said she lost hope in marriage. She lost hope in everything. And then my great-grandmother was just, you know, picking up a cup and being like, you know, I think someone's going to come and take you far away. And you're going to get married and it's going to happen. And my mum just dismissed it. If my great-grandmother was proven right, my mum had to make her a new dress. She said, okay, deal, let's do it. And lo and behold, there was an accessory store where she used to buy some accessories for her materials. And they had a nephew who had recently migrated to Australia a few years prior. And this is standard in our Lebanese community. The men who migrate go back to the homeland to find a wife. And again, it's not like you choose who you marry. It's whoever the families think, you know what, it's a good fit.
1: It's pragmatic.
0: Exactly. And so for my dad to be, the pragmatism for him was he wanted to find a nice bride to take back to Australia. For Mum, her pragmatism was that it was a way out. It was a way out. And she had a really kind of powerful moment with my grandmother, her mother. You know, her mother's not happy about this. And she's pleading with her. She's like, why are you going to marry someone on the other side of the world? You're going to be far away from me. You're leaving me. It's what the hell?
1: It was actually your grandmother's fault, if you ask me.
0: Why is that?
1: Well, she read it. Maybe she made it happen somehow in the coffee cup.
0: Well, it's my great-grandmother did that.
1: Yes. Yeah. So it's your great-grandmother's fault then, right. That's what I mean.
0: Yeah, exactly. But yeah, my grandmother wasn't on board with this, largely because she was going to be left alone by her right-hand woman, which was my mum.
1: But she had to live, your mum. She had to live.
0: You know, upon reflection, you know, I asked mum afterwards, after I wrote this, I asked her, how was your relationship like with Data in Australia afterwards? And she's like, it never got back to that same closeness that we had. Largely because also her mother-in-law, my grandmother on my dad's side, played also a huge instrumental role and built a relationship with mum. And my grandmother had all the younger siblings to take care of and try and transition to Australia and make sure they got settled. And so there was that element to it. But I also asked mum, because when I was writing this, I was like, mum, it was clear she didn't want you to abandon her. And do you feel like she felt that you abandoned her by just marrying this guy who just rocked up out of nowhere, getting on a plane and just disappearing and leaving her in the midst of war? And more stuff happened to my family. Like, my grandmother got injured by shrapnel. They got displaced again. These are experiences that my mum didn't have because she left and went to Australia. She was the eldest. She was earning money.
1: Because the war's never really ended in Lebanon,
0: has it? No, it kept going.
1: In one form or another.
0: Yeah. So, you know, I asked mum, do you think, you know, my grandmother felt like you kind of burned her because you left her at the hour of need? And mum always maintains, I didn't leave. I created a path for them to escape, because if I didn't escape, we all would have been stuck there, and who knows what would have happened if we had to live out the entire civil war without a man of the house to help us through. And lo and behold, it took several years, but everyone ended up migrating to Australia because mum made that decision to move.
1: You came into the world.
0: Mm.
1: You grew up in Craigieburn in peace and prosperity and stability. You're a very educated man. You've not known horror, not in Australia in any case. You've not had all those things. Your mum's life was kind of knocked over like a whole pile of bricks, wasn't it? But then she sort of turned herself in a bridge for you and your family to walk across. Is that a fair thing to say?
0: It is a fair thing to say. And it's also, I think, a very important note and lesson to learn from all of this stuff. It doesn't always end with calamity. And often it doesn't end with calamity. Tragedy happens, but it's not the end. And new paths open that you wouldn't have discovered. They're not always the worst paths in the world. Mum didn't get the life that she lived. She sacrificed tremendously. But then new paths open. She still ended up having a family, and she paved the way for her children to take on new adventures. Of course, the trauma comes with that, but there's also everything that you said. There's a stability. There's the ability to get educated. There's the ability now to articulate and share the stories that our family have gone through.
1: And in the face of all the wickedness of those men with guns, there's your mum. There's a sanity there in spite of all that.
0: Yeah.
1: And in the end, it prevailed, didn't it? Or is that just me being too... Am I just grasping for something upbeat here?
0: Maybe, because I don't... There's always a price and there's a cost. So mum moved to Australia, it's true. But then her family still endured the war for X amount of years before they could migrate to Australia. And it was several years before she saw her mother again. And again, you know, my grandmother got injured with shrapnel. They were displaced for a year and lived in a school. One of the neighbours got killed by a shell. So the horrors still continued for the people who stayed behind, even though mum made the same decision of being like, this is our ticket out of here. It's going to take a while. There's going to be some pain, but we have to do it. And also, she's very young. She's 20 years old. And she's going to the other side of the world, speaking a language she has no idea. Like, it's remarkable.
1: And what about you, Aunt? Your mum and your dad, having brought you up in Australia to keep you safe from all that. As a journalist, you've returned to that world. You've reported on the war in Syria and associated conflicts. Why have you been drawn back to that, in all honesty?
0: I think it was to inquire and investigate our own trauma. But I didn't know that from the beginning. I'd always been drawn to Lebanon and the region, partly because I grew up in this very highly politicized setting in the household and in the family, and also because there were festering wounds that I felt like were just the motivator to wanting to understand a bit more. But I never kind of pieced it early on in my career, my family story, with the events that I was reporting on and covering.
1: Really? You've not made that connection?
0: Not overtly, because when you're a journalist and you're on the ground, you're dealing with what's at hand or what's in front of you.
1: But you need to question your motivations all the time, don't you? When you're doing that, like, why am I drawn to a war? Is a big question to ask.
0: Well, the motivations in those early

0: early days was trying to do the best you could to kind of help tell the stories honestly as best as they could. And maybe that came from the fact that I knew the honest stories of our tragedy and the honest stories of the Lebanese civil war that have never really been shared openly. And so my attempt was to try and tell war stories through a humane lens, through a human lens, that amplified the people who suffered the most, because those stories are never told. And yes, obviously there is a clear correlation with that. But then, you know, when I went to DC and I worked at the Middle East Institute and I was in the think tank world and I was in the policy setting, the foreign policy blob of DC, you know, you try to maintain that distance, that analytical distance.
1: The view from 30,000 feet.
0: Right.
1: And I can talk to you on this show as an expert in this matter, and we could have a completely different conversation about the history of this war. And instead, we've talked about your mother's history, which is so, so powerful. I just wonder what you made of that, hearing people talk about these things from the view of 30,000 feet and the contrast between that and the human reality of war.
0: I learned that soon after I got to DC, that the people who are making decisions for policies that impact the region don't really have any idea the impact that it has on the region and the people that have to live there. You know, we're talking at, you know, a policy level, analytical level, you're talking in terms of statistics, you're talking in terms of studies, you're talking with diplomats and UN bodies and heavyweights, and everything is at a managerial level. And absent in this entire discussion, entire industry, was the people. The people who are at the center of all this, at the center of these decisions. It doesn't really factor into the policy development, because that's what think tanks are. They develop policies that end up going into mainstream and becoming actual policy. And so that's why I left, because I felt like I was dealing with the region as an abstract, like, thing that was just like another policy. You know, the State Department in the US has desks for all corners of the world. There's a Middle East desk. There's in the Middle East desk is a Syria file and a Lebanon file. There's a Latin American desk. There's a Asia Pacific desk. And there's a two, three people who work on Australia. Like, it's, they're so far removed for them. It's a job. It's a job. But it's not just a job. There are millions of people who live there and have to deal with the consequences of these decisions. And it was after I had that experience in DC, on top of living in the region, that I just came home and I wanted to share our human story. And that's when I sat down with Mum.
1: You wrote about how your mum worked for years as a tailor in Lebanon, but you've done a bit of mending with this yourself, I think. Do you feel you've mended something by trying to tell your mother's story in its fullness, the truth of it?
0: Part of this was a family archive, because one thing that always troubled me, when I went to Beirut to research this, I wanted to see where he was buried, my grandfather. And I was expecting the Western treatment. You know, you go to a cemetery, there's a plaque, there's a name, and there's somewhere to commemorate the person. So I went to the church in Jisr al-Basha. The priest walked me around to where the cemetery that they had. It wasn't a cemetery. It's a shaft that opens, and underneath, bodies are thrown. And I said, excuse me? Like, there's nothing? There's Suad's bodies in there. My grandfather's bodies in there. Who knows how many were killed and were thrown in there? There's no plaque. There's no name. These people are nameless. And for me, it was just, oh my God, this is my grandfather. This is our family name. And there's no memory of him existing, except in maybe the church record where he got baptized. But even his burial, there's not even a marker for that. And so, and that's the other thing about wars. You know, when you have piles and piles of bodies, what do you do with them? You can't give them each their own standalone cemetery. As a journalist, as a writer, there was no way. I spent my career writing people's stories. There was no way I couldn't write my own.
1: Anton, it's been amazing speaking with you. What an extraordinary story. Thank you very much for sharing it and all its pain and beauty and everything else. Thank you so much.
0: Thank you.
1: Anton Isser's book is called Rebirth, A Love Story from the Depths of War.

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1: Today's conversation with Anton Issa was made on the lands of the Gadigal people. The producer was Becky Morris, the executive.

0: producer is Eliza Kirsch. I'm Richard Feidler. Thanks for listening.
1: Good afternoon, Meg Whitfield with ABC News. Australia will increase its fuel reserve and look into re-establishing refineries as part of a $10 billion fuel and fertiliser security package. The Prime Minister has announced the package following a meeting of National Cabinet. Anthony Albanese says Tuesday's budget will also include money to ensure fuel stock holdings can be increased, so the country is better prepared for another

0: minimum stockholding obligation.
1: The Federal Police Commissioner says some Australians with connections to members of the Islamic State group will be arrested when they return to Australia. The government has been alerted that 4 women and 9 children have booked flights to fly home from Syria. Commissioner Chrissy Barrett says police have been collecting evidence on Australians in Syria for over a decade.
2: I will not flag how many individuals will be arrested or when they will be arrested to protect a number of our investigations. However, I will confirm these points. Some individuals will be arrested and charged. Some will face continued investigations when they arrive in Australia.
1: Back home, and the Greens have questioned why taxis are being used to transport Tasmanian patients to emergency departments. State political reporter Josh Duggan has more.
3: Greens member Cecily Rossall told Parliament that in the first 9 weeks of this year, 165 patients have been transported to hospital via a taxi after calling 000, including one who was having a seizure. She's asked Health Minister Bridget Archer if she agrees it puts patients at risk.
4: How can you possibly defend using taxis in place of ambulances?
3: Ms Archer claimed the question was an attack on health workers. She says potentially life-threatening conditions are prioritised.
1: Tasmania's next governor, Caroline Wells, says she'll draw on her leadership experience and that of those before her in the role. Premier Jeremy Rockliffe this morning announced Ms Wells will be the 30th governor of Tasmania, replacing the Honourable Barbara Baker, whose 5-year term ends next month. Ms Wells is the current chair of Tasmania's Royal Flying Doctor Service and has held other senior leadership positions, including director of nursing at the Hobart and St Helens private hospitals. Ms Wells says she's looking forward to connecting with Tasmanians and continuing the work of Ms Baker.
5: Fundamentally, we are all here to do the same thing, and I will certainly be continuing the legacy and the work of our current governor and previous governors.
1: Tasmania's Royal Flying Doctor Service has congratulated organisation chair Caroline Wells on her appointment as the state's next governor. The service's chief executive, Nicole Henty, says Ms Wells has strengthened the reach and impact of the Royal Flying Doctor Service and that her new appointment recognises her unwavering commitment to Tasmanians. Internationally now, and US President Donald Trump says great progress has been made toward a final agreement with Iran to end the war. America's editor John Lyons reports from Washington.
6: Posting to social media, President Trump says the US will pause efforts to escort ships through the Strait of Hormuz for a short period of time. He says the decision comes at the request of Pakistan and other nations and follows what the president described as great progress having been made towards reaching a final agreement with Iran to end hostilities. The operation, dubbed Project Freedom, was launched earlier this week in a bid to safely escort stranded vessels through the strait. John Lyons, ABC News, Washington.
1: In sport, a mental health ambassador and former AFL player says there's significant disconnect between the physical and mental health care players receive. It follows the league's decision to introduce several measures it says will help with health and welfare governance standards. The reforms include mandating all clubs employ a full-time psychologist. Former Bulldogs player Tom Boyd has told 774 ABC Radio Melbourne, while players receive some of the best physical health care, significant improvements are needed to support their mental health. To the weather now, there's a strong wind warning for much of the state's coastal waters and Frederick Henry, Norfolk and Storm Bays. A bushwalker's alert for snow as low as 500 metres tonight and tomorrow morning in the West and Central Plateau. Today, Burnie and Devonport 17 and showers, Launceston 18 and showers and Hobart a top of 19 and showers.
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11: That'll just provide some, you know, similar surety for some 19 micron wool that we produce.

0: that'll be, you know, direct to Icebreaker, which is, yeah, a price that'll be very competitive with the market and also, yeah, give us some surety to work towards supplying that. And
1: good afternoon and happy Agfest Eve to those who celebrate. Beck Pritham with you this Wednesday on the Tasmanian Country Hour, coming to you from Burnie. Also on the show today, Tassie land values down by around 20% last year. And we're heading to Indonesia, where an Australian-funded program is helping dairy farmers as they recover from foot and mouth disease. As always, you can text me on 0438 922 936. That's 0438 922 936. First up, Prime Minister Anthony Albanese has announced they'll create a government-owned fuel security reserve to ensure at least 50 days of fuel. It's part of a package that will be included in next week's federal budget, which will also increase domestic fertiliser supplies. He explains the details.
2: The federal budget next week will include an Australian fuel security and resilience package. This is aimed at making sure that Australians can have more confidence in protecting our energy sovereignty, not just during this crisis, but going forward as well, protecting our nation's energy interests. The package will provide more than $10 billion to secure Australia's near-term fuel and fertiliser security, establish a permanent government-owned Australian fuel security reserve of around 1 billion litres, and lift the minimum stockholding obligation by around 10 days for every type of fuel. This will support an overall expansion of Australia's onshore fuel reserves to ensure at least 50 days of fuel supply and storage of diesel and aviation fuel. As part of our plan to deliver energy sovereignty, our Australian Fuel Security and Resilience Package will comprise the following elements. $7.5 billion for the establishment of a fuel and fertiliser security facility to increase supply and storage of fuel and fertiliser by providing financial support, including loans, equity, guarantees, insurance and price support. These are the work that's taking place with Export Finance Australia that has enabled us to secure those additional cargoes, particularly of diesel and jet fuel, that has very much protected Australia's interests. Secondly, $3.2 billion to establish a government-owned Australian fuel security reserve of around 1 billion litres to increase long-term diesel and aviation fuel supply and storage in combination with an increase to the minimum stockholding obligation to increase Australia's critical fuel reserves to 50 days. Now, our fuel security reserve will focus on regional stockouts and supply constraints for essential users in the event of another supply crisis. And lastly, the fourth element is $10 million to support feasibility studies into newer expanded fuel refining capabilities to be co-funded with state and territory jurisdictions.
1: Energy Minister Chris Bowen explains how much fuel Australia currently has access to.
3: We're in a position to say that in April we received 92 shiploads of fuel, which is the highest number this year. It compares with less than 80 in other months. In some of the months, we received 92 in April, and that means we have more fuel in Australia today than we did when the bombing of Iran began. And that's no small thing. That's government and industry working together. But we've also been looking at what we need to do to better prepare Australia for future shocks. We know that the international environment is getting more unstable, not less. And so we have to look at what we have done in this crisis and see what we can do to build Australia to be better prepared even for the next international crisis, whenever it might occur. Hence the announcement the Prime Minister is making today of a very big investment. A big investment in a government-owned fuel reserve. At the moment, we have requirements, a minimum stock obligation on private sector companies, which we are increasing, requiring them to hold more fuel in Australia. But we're not just doing that. Australia is actually in a minority of countries in the International Energy Agency who don't have a government-owned fuel reserve. We will now have a government-owned fuel reserve of around 1 billion litres to add to those minimum stocks that the private sector must hold. particularly focused on diesel and jet fuel, where we do need to ensure greater domestic capacity and supply in the worst of circumstances. This is a big change in our approach as a country, and a good one, building on the increase in the minimum stock obligations that we're requiring the private sector to hold, 10 days, and adding more, so that we would have 50 days worth of diesel and 50 days worth of jet fuel, which is an appropriate level.
1: Energy Minister Chris Bowen there. The value of Tasmanian farmland has dropped to 2022 levels, according to the latest Australian Farmland Value Report released by Bendigo Bank. Senior Manager of Industry Insights at the bank, Eliza Redfern, told Tony Briscoe there were several factors which caused the drop in value by around 20% last year in Tasmania, including the lower number of farms sold. She says the report looked at sales of all farms across the country.
4: Yeah, so our report is based off a data set from Domain Insight. So we're looking at sales across right across all of Australia, including Northern Territory. So we're obviously looking at, I think it's roughly about potentially 6,000 sales within that data set. So it's a pretty robust groups of farms there.
5: Let's drill down to Tasmania. Now, the volume of sales, what happened there?
4: Yeah, so within Tasmania, we saw that transactions fell to actually the lowest on record. So it was to 86 sales, and that was a year-on-year drop of 34.4% in 2025. So there's a couple of things that, you know, drove that picture there. I guess from that perspective, you know, it obviously drives that increased price volatility in that median land price. But both on the buyer and the seller side, there has been hesitation. So from the seller side, they've effectively been testing the waters within the state. You know, we've obviously come off the back of prices peaking in 2022, and there does seem to be this lingering expectation into even today's market in terms of sellers, you know, still aiming to get relatively robust prices for what they're selling. But obviously that's, you know, impacting the hesitation on their front. And on the buyer side, they are still relatively cautious considering the challenging seasonal conditions that have been across the state over the last year. And we're obviously looking at rising input costs in the year ahead. So we've seen that demand, you know, has, I guess, been relatively strong around those more major populated areas, but certainly impacted in those parts of the state that are away from those spots.
5: Okay, so what happened to farmland values in Tasmania in those 12 months?
4: The market did slow down in 2025. So the median land price in Tasmania was $18,424 per hectare, which was down about 20% from the previous year. So again, it's a reflection of the lower volume of sales over that year. And we do tend to see some increased price volatility in the state as a result of that smaller pool.
5: Judging by what the report says, the levels of the price per hectare are back to about 2022 levels. Is that correct?
4: Yes, yeah, roughly about there. Yep.
5: Let's look at the northern region. What happened in the northern region?
4: Yeah, so look, we did see that values fell within that northern part of the state. So starting with the northern region, sales declined to just about 26. So still a relatively small number of sales there. But then we saw that median price per hectare fall to $17,741 per hectare. So it was a decrease of about 10% for the region.
5: Now, the northwest region, particularly the dearest region normally in the state, was that the case again?
4: Yeah, correct. So prices there fell for a second consecutive year in the northwest region. So they declined just over 10%, but down to about $24,136 per hectare.
5: Now, in the south of the state, what happened there?
4: Yeah, so this was the only region within the state where that median land price increased. So it came up at about 9% in 2025 to about $8,000 or roughly $9,000 per hectare. So again, it was the only region where prices increased. And that region actually represents about 66% of the total area traded within the state for the year.
5: Okay, would you call this a correction in what's been happening over the past few years? The levels of value of farmland in Tasmania rose dramatically, didn't they?
4: I think it's more a reflection of that tighter, that tighter availability of land and what's available on the market. Obviously, as mentioned before, you know, we do see those numbers change year to year, and so it does mean that there's increased volatility within prices. So ultimately, looking forward, you know, there are some headwinds in terms of buyer sentiment and I guess the cautious approach that they're taking in response to higher cash rate, in response to increasing input costs, and of course the uncertainty around weather as well, which, as the outlook currently suggests, is likely to see drier weather conditions. So those elements are likely to weigh on that for the rest of 2026.
5: What about interest rates? What level does that play, or what role does that play?
4: Well, ultimately, it comes back to borrowing capacity, doesn't it? And I think, you know, we tend to see that activity within the farmland market is longer term, in the sense that, you know, buyers are looking for longer term prospects. So ultimately, for them, you know, that impacts their decision making. We've even seen it through the 2025 data, and just speaking, you know, I guess nationally here, there were instances of buyers, you know, looking for smaller size or smaller parcels, properties, you know, as a way to try to, I guess, lower some of that debt or the loan that they may need for that. So ultimately, that does weigh in on decision making.
1: Eliza Redfern from Bendigo Bank talking to Tony Briscoe about the latest farmland values in Tasmania, where there was a drop in the value of farms of around 20% last year. Just gone 17 minutes past 12. Let's check the latest on the weather with Matthew Thomas from the Bureau. G'day, Matthew.
6: Hello, how are you?
1: Very well, thank you. Now, it's pretty drizzly at the moment where I am in Burnie. Has there been much rainfall about the state this morning?
6: Yes, certainly there has been. So if we look broadly, 2:09 a.m, we saw roughly around 5 to 15 millimetres about the west of the state and around 1 to 5 millimetres about the north, mostly about the ranges and the northeast, not so much along the coast. Since 9 a.m, we've seen a further 1 to 5 millimetres about the west and the north of the state. Of course, locations like Mount Reid have picked up higher amounts, as is their tendency. But we do have a cold front that is very that is just moving across the southwest of the state, and will move across the remainder of Tasmania through this afternoon and evening.
1: What does that mean? A lot of our listeners will be going to AgFest tomorrow. So what's in store for tomorrow there, and more broadly across the state?
6: Okay, so as that front does cross today, we'll see showers just tending to rain, particularly about the west, and we should see another 5 to 15 millimetres push into the west of the state, around 2 to 10 millimetres about the northeast and the far south of Tasmania for the remainder of today, and around 1 to 5 millimetres elsewhere across the state. We will see the snow level begin to lower about the west of the state as the winds shift to colder west to southwesterly this evening, lowering down to around 700 metres by this evening. So certainly if you're coming from the west of the state going to AgFest, you'll start to see some snow on the Lyell Highway or the roads out into the northwest. So just be aware of that. And into tomorrow, we're going to see a cold southwesterly airstream with the temperatures just being below average across much of the state. The showers will mainly be about the west of the state, but also pushing through central and southern parts. And we could just see some isolated light showers push through the northern plains. Although much of the day will probably be fairly clear with that southwesterly stream, with that sort of cooler late autumn bluish sky, we will see those showers push through AgFest and probably just a millimetre or two possible through those northern plains. We will see the snow level through Thursday morning lower down to around 500 metres, and that the southwesterly winds will become fresh and gusty, particularly during the evening. And there is some risk that through the overnight periods, Thursday into Friday, we will see some downslope winds develop off the western tiers and the northwest ranges into the adjacent areas. Not expected to push through through Agfest, but it will become quite gusty in a few locations. We're looking at gusts apart from where I just described, coming off the western tiers and the northwest ranges, where the gusts will be around 100 kilometres an hour. Over the next few days, we could expect gusts more generally in the 50 to 70 kilometre an hour range, with those
1: strong wind warnings coming with those, I guess.
6: We do have some marine warnings expected, but the conditions will begin to ease later on Friday as a ridge of high pressure builds from the west and begins to extend a ridge over Tasmania across Saturday and Sunday and stabilise the weather. In terms of the coastal waters and the warnings, we do have out a strong wind warning for all Tasmanian coastal waters and for all southeast inshores waters apart from the channel for today. A bushwalker's weather alert is current for snow about the Western and Central Plateau forecast districts. For tomorrow, though, the warnings do we do have a gale warning out for northwestern coastal waters for those southwesterly winds. So that is between Sandy Cape and Stanley, and a strong wind warning for all remaining coastal waters. And the bushwalker's weather alert will continue. Looking at the actual coastal waters, what we have for today is northwesterly winds 20 to 30 knots, but they will shift west to southwesterly at 20 to 30 knots during this afternoon and evening, and have already done so about the parts of the southwest and the central west coast. Into tomorrow, we'll see southwesterly winds of 20 to 30 knots, increasing to 30 to 35 knots about the northwest during the evening, with the swells

0: meters during the day tomorrow. There's also a northeasterly to 1 meter offshore about the south. Through the north, there are two swells, a westerly below 1 meter and a northeasterly below 1 meter. And about the east, the dominant swell is a northeasterly of 1 to 2 meters, which will decay down to near 1 meter by tomorrow evening. And there is a southerly of 1.5 to 1.5 meters that will build to 1 to 2 meters tomorrow.
1: Sounds
0: now,
1: like
0: the wave rider.
1: Oh, sorry. Go ahead. Yep.
0: The wave rider buoy at Cape Sorel currently has a significant wave of 3.4 metres, a maximum wave of 5.2 metres and an 11-second period. The wave rider buoy at Maria Island has a significant wave of 1.8 metres, a maximum wave of 2.9 metres and the period is 11 seconds.
1: Sounds like there's a bit going on in our Tassie weather. Thanks for the update, Matthew.
0: No worries. Bye.
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1: A delegation in Singapore showing off Tasmanian produce has just wrapped up. Over just 4 days, more than 80,000 attendees walked through the doors of Food Hospitality Asia and got a snapshot of what this island state has to offer. I spoke to Honey Fidden, Tasmania's Singapore-based international trade advocate, about how the event went and what opportunity exists in the Singapore market.
6: It was really continuing to work on putting Tasmania on the map in not just Singapore, but in Southeast Asia, across trade, investment, education, tourism, advanced manufacturing and defence. It was a really busy week in Singapore because there was Food Hospitality Asia, also known as FHA, and it was also Maritime Week. And so during this mission, we had 11 Tasmanian food and beverage businesses that were showcased at FHA. And that gave them direct access to buyers, distributors, retailers, not just here in Singapore, but the region as well as internationally. And there's a real clear reason why they run FHA here in Singapore. And it's because Singapore imports over 90% of its food, which works really well for us because it's

0: leading premium grocers known for their high quality imported produce. And with us having the activation there, it was a good chance for consumers to actually taste and experience the products. So overall, it was about building relationships and turning that into real commercial outcomes for Tasmanian businesses.
1: Were you able to strike any deals with Tassie producers?
0: We've already seen some good outcomes, but trade missions are not just about deals being made on a day or on the day. It's about building relationships that turn into real results over time. But we have seen some really good commercial outcomes already. And one strong example, there was a Sullivan's Cove whiskey event at a exclusive private members club here in Singapore. And in just a 2-hour tasting event, around 50 bottles were sold, which shows genuine demand for Tasmanian premium products. But we did also see strong buyer interest at FHA, and several of the businesses are already now in active conversations, follow-up discussions. And I did listen to you covering about one of our Tasmanian lamb exporters securing a new export order into Singapore following the mission. So that's exactly the kind of results that these missions are designed to help deliver. Trade and investment missions and participating in shows like FHA, where there was 80,000 attendees coming through the doors in just 4 days, helps share our Tasmanian brand to the world.
1: Can you walk us through some of the Tasmanian produce that was there on show? Like, what sort of industries are we talking about?
0: We had 11 Tasmanian food and beverage businesses that were supported at FHA, and the products included premium Tasmanian cheese, honey, whiskey, dairy, condiments, lamb, quail, cider, and beer. So it was a nice mix of value-added foods for the buyers and the distributors and the retailers to sample.
1: Why is Singapore an important market? You said before that it imports about 90% of its product, but more broadly in the region, why is it an important market for Tasmania to be tapping into?
0: Singapore's important because

0: success in Singapore can then lead into wider regional access. So it's often sort of used as a stepping stone. You don't have to start off with exporting into Singapore, but because of the ease of doing business here, often people do use it as the place to begin.
1: And how's conflict in the Middle East affecting trade and what you're doing and what you're seeing?
0: The conflict, the global conflict, definitely creates uncertainty around supply chains, energy, freight. And Trade Tasmania has actively been working with exporters to help them diversify some of their export markets to avoid the impact of some of the issues in the Middle East, for instance. And as you covered with the lamb, the, you know, exporting of the lamb, having an opportunity for, you know, that sort of export deal to be in the process where we can then sort of diversify and move things to a different country or expand in a different country works really well. But there was so much conversation about the fuel crisis, and now, you know, people are having conversations about the supply chain for food. So it is a conversation that we are hearing more often on the back of the fuel crisis.
1: Where do you see the Tasmania and Singapore trade relationship going in the future?
0: It's such a strong relationship, and Tasmania's exports to Singapore grew by nearly 21% in the year to January. So that's showing strong and growing demand. And that growth reflects Singapore consumers. They're valuing quality, the sustainability, and it just aligns really well for what they're looking for and what we can produce in Tasmania.
2: Honey fit in there about a recent trade delegation in Singapore. Just gone 31 minutes past 12. Let's get the latest news with Matt Hurd.
3: Good afternoon, Beck. Federal opposition leader Angus Taylor says the government has missed opportunities to block the return of ISIS-linked women and children from Syria. The ABC understands

0: hobart.com.au.
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2: Coming up this half hour, we're going to take you to Indonesia, where a program is helping boost dairy production after a devastating foot and mouth disease outbreak. And gone are the days of the Falcon or Commodore in the driveway. They've been replaced by bigger cars and even bigger utes, and that has some experts concerned about safety. And outback turtles, how they're surviving and thriving in some pretty dry parts of Australia. First up, though, wool growers in the southern Midlands have secured a 10-year contract to supply global apparel brand Icebreaker. The partnership has been facilitated by Zenterra Wool Company and is the first of its kind for Tasmania. Chris Headlam from the property Rathani said it provides financial security to invest in the farm.
3: I think Zenterra and particularly the growers of this wool for the ZQ program have been sort of probing what was New Zealand Merino, which is now Zenterra, about longer-term contracts. So some of the growers have probably been more progressive in asking the question over the last few years. Yeah, what was there some longer-term contracts similar to what's been offered in New Zealand for some time now?
4: So they wanted a bit of parity with their New Zealand counterparts, in essence.
3: I think so. Yeah, I certainly was thinking the same thing when I visited New Zealand probably 10 or 15 years ago to look at what they were actually doing with Icebreaker and New Zealand Merino. Just off our own back, we went to New Zealand to investigate. And talking to some of the growers then, they were on these 10-year contracts. And I was thinking, wow, that's pretty cool to have that surety for a percentage of your clip for so long. And, yeah, that sort of arrangement.
4: What sort of contract have you been on?
3: For us, since 2020, we've signed up to New Zealand Merino and the ZQ program or ZQRX. And we've just been on three-year rolling contracts, so we'd do the 3 years with them and then reassess after those 3 years. So I've had two lots of them to date. Yeah, it's just given us a bit of surety in the income for some of our wool, which meets the specifications. Not all of the wool that we produce goes into the program. Obviously there's things that fall outside of their requirements, but it's given us, yeah, some longer term, you know, budgeting figures and also just some production metrics for us to change some of the things that we do with our flock.
4: 10-year contract, what does that give you now?
3: That'll give us, yeah, surety for the 10 years. It's a rolling 10 years. So I suppose they drop a year off and keep adding a year on. And that'll just provide some, you know, similar surety for some 19 micron wool that we produce that'll be, you know, direct to Icebreaker, which is, yeah, a price that'll be very competitive with the market and also, yeah, give us some surety to work towards supplying that and getting rewarded for what we do.
4: What percentage of that clip will that be?
3: For us, it's going to be around when we get back to pre-production, as we've been in some dry times the last few years. It'll probably be around just under half, I suppose. Yeah, somewhere in that 40% to 50%, somewhere in that mark. So, yeah, it's going to be a moving target as the season progresses. But, yeah, once we get back rolling again with production and continue to get some better times of growth in our area, well, it'll be around that 50%, maybe some years more, but it'll just depend on how the wool tests up.
4: And with the contracts that you have previously signed, what are the additional benefits that aren't necessarily have a monetary value? What have they brought the farm?
3: Things like exposure to the brand partners and further up the supply chain. And that's been really cool to be part of that and have people come and visit from Icebreaker or from New Zealand Merino to the farm and see what we're doing, what sheep we're producing, what environment we're working in, just access to other growers as well, I suppose, in that sort of family of ZQ network. There's been a good group discussion and also another pilot group set up about along the lines of holistic management and how we sort of manage our properties and what things we've been doing to improve or what's working and what isn't working.
4: So that work that you've been doing with the Tasland Conservancy and Bush Heritage Australia, the extra effort that you've gone to carefully manage those grasslands, has that helped to sell some of this wool?
3: I think, yeah, it's all part of the story, Larissa. What we're doing with our land that we're looking after, how we manage the grazing, and how we

0: how we've been sort of, or Claire's been pushing a lot of tree planting and fencing off waterways, all sort of leads into that, into that space of supplying the wool to the, and tells the grower's story, essentially.
1: Long-term contracts in such a volatile market, do you think that is where a portion of the industry should be heading?
0: Yeah, I think it's something for a lot of people to consider if they feel like that. Yeah, just to take some of those highs and lows out of their lumpy cash flow, which wool growing can be. It's certainly probably not for everyone if their sheep don't sort of stack up to the specifications that are required. But I'd say there'd be a lot of people that could consider, you know, something similar. And if they're looking for more volume for demand at the other end, it will be well worth considering.
1: Have you had some rain over the last few days?
0: We managed to get 6 mils, just a little shower off the back end of that last rainfall event. So it's laid the dust for a little while and perked things up. And yeah, we're just waiting for that next growing season. Essentially, it's going into the cooler months, and yeah, we're just busy feeding sheep at the moment and keeping things ticking along until such time as it decides to change in the weather pattern. Sort of been a 3 to 4 year sort of dry period where not a lot of growing seasons, as in autumns and springs in amongst that. So yeah, it presents a lot of challenges, but it's something that we sort of tend to have to deal with in this environment that we choose to farm in.
2: Wool grower Chris Headlam from Rathenay at Woodbury in the Southern Midlands, which can be one of the driest parts of Tassie, speaking to Larissa Smith about the new 10-year contract to supply wool to an apparel brand specialising in merino wool. In Indonesia's highlands, farmers are still recovering from a devastating foot and mouth disease outbreak. But an Australian-funded program is helping to not only recover, but boost production of smallholder farmers to try to reduce their reliance on dairy imports in a country with the fourth highest population in the world. Emma Field visited Indonesia and filed this report.
3: Okay, I've just arrived on a farm in Taju Halung. It's been a big storm. It is in the middle of the wet season. You can hear the thunder going off now.
4: I'm meeting the husband and wife owners of the farm about 60 kilometres south of Jakarta. They're an entrepreneurial couple who run two milking sheds and make their own yoghurt and cheese on site.
3: Hello, my name is Emma. I'm a journalist from ABC.
4: I've arrived at milking time, which is done with a small mobile unit.
3: So you sterilise the udder first and then put the cups on.
4: They are an Indonesian dairy success story. Mahmur started with 4 cows in 2001 and now has 41 cattle, including 12 milking cows in his own business, plus manages a partnership farm with 16 milking cows.
5: Perkenalkan, nama saya Mahmur M. Kumara.
6: I am the owner of this farm and I am also the head of the farmer group, and I'm also the manager.
7: Nama saya Neng Maisaro. Saya
6: isinya Neng Maisaro. I am Makmur's wife. I focus on the production of dairy. So I make yogurt, I make mozzarella cheese and milk pasteurized, and I'm also a housewife.
3: And do you enjoy working on the farm with dairy products?
7: Yes. Yes, I like. I enjoy.
3: What is the secret to growing your business like this?
5: Belajar, terus belajar.
7: Learn and learn.
3: Yeah.
4: In 2019, Mr. Mahmur was selected to lead a focus farm as part of the Australian Centre for International Agricultural Research, or ACR-funded project. Economics Professor Sahara from IPB University in Bogor helped coordinate the ACR Indo Dairy One project, starting in 2016.
8: Dairy sector is important for Indonesia, particularly to improve the nutrition for the Indonesian people. It's the milk processor will pay the price of the milk based on the quality produced by the smallholder farmers. So that's why we focus on how to improve the milk quality among the smallholder farmers and to provide them with the training and how to improve also the feed.
3: What's the demand for dairy products like in Indonesia? Why are you wanting to increase the production of smallholder farmers?
8: In Indonesia, currently, domestic production can only fulfill about 20% of the

0: domestic demands. It means that we still rely on import.
1: Part of ACR's Indo Dairy One project was to train village level researchers who ran dairy discussion groups, provided information to producers, and did on-farm monitoring. I meet one of these dairy organisers.
2: My name is Atin Shanaratin. So in Indo Dairy One, in Tanjurahlang, we have two focus farm and women discussion group. So I every day for 3 months about the field study, I take a sample for milk, for forage, to take and giving the researcher in government, and then we'll analyze about the sample of the milk and about the sample of the forage. And many meet with the farmers every day. The farmers improve the number of the cattle in their farm, so also they increase the milk production. Yeah.
3: Does that make you feel good that you're part of a project where people have been able to increase their business?
2: Yes, of course.
1: While I was on the farm, neighbour Muhammad Yunus arrives to drop off his milk on his motorbike to the local cool room where it's later picked up.
3: Yeah. So tell me about your involvement with Indo Dairy One.
4: Saya itu sebagai apa ya? Sebagai uji coba.
2: Pak Yunus get trial about the soybean meal. I just inform
3: you. Soybean meal.
2: Soybean meal. Before the trial, the production is 8 liters per day.
3: 8 liters per day.
2: Yeah, but after that, is increase going to around 14 liters per day.
3: Oh.
2: Pa Yunus is like get the understanding if give the good quality feed to the cows, that will be impact about the production and also about the reproduction.
1: ACR's Indo Dairy project was particularly important for Yunus. His family originally had 17 cows, but the herd had to be destroyed after a foot and mouth disease outbreak in Indonesia. Government assistance gave him one cow as compensation. He's now been able to increase that to a herd of 5. Village dairy organiser Atin also ran a dairy discussion group for women, who are an important part of the industry and usually work in the business, but often don't have training in things like milking hygiene, which helps reduce disease risk. I meet Bettini, who was part of the women's dairy discussion group.
5: Saya tinggalnya di bawah, di sebelah situ ya. Di bawah dari sini.
2: From the discussion group, it's useful for her. Her husband, so he said it's help and increase the meat production. Yeah.
1: In 2024, ACR announced it will spend $3.7 million over 5 years on a follow-up Indo Dairy project, this time to help dairy cooperatives with smallholder farmer members. Professor Sahara from IPB University again.
0: Cooperatives link smallholders, farmers, to the dairy processor in Indonesia.
1: Back on the farm, Mr. Mahmur and his wife, Mrs. Neng, are confident about the dairy industry and have plans to expand.
6: There is a very good prospect in the dairy industry, and we are trying to open up a shop, like a cafe. Hopefully my daughter will manage our cafe.
7: That report from Emma Field. And Emma travelled to Indonesia as part of the Crawford Fund Journalism Scholarship with support from DFAT and the ASEAN Australia Centre. Australia is facing a change in its road fleet. Aussies are moving away from passenger cars and instead choosing SUVs and utes. And there's been a particular trend towards large US-style utilities. But the trend is worrying experts. As Grace Whiteside discovered, they're concerned large utes don't prioritise safety features and that the Australian road network isn't ready for them.
8: They're bigger, they're faster, they're heavier, and they're punching through road crash barriers.
9: Michael Caltabiano is the chief executive of the National Transport Research Organisation, or NTRO.
8: They're 3 to 4 tonne vehicles, still regarded as passenger vehicles, C-class licence only required. Because they're so high off the ground, the bonnet sits so high that a child of 10 years old or younger cannot be seen.
9: NTRO is lobbying the federal government to raise the safety standards for imported US-style pickup trucks. Since 2019, there's been a 270% increase in sales of large utes in Australia, like Rams and Chevrolets, according to figures from ANCAP Safety. While there's no specific Australian crash figures relating to big utes, ANCAP says data from the United States shows fatal crashes involving a pedestrian while a vehicle was turning were 4 times more likely when a large ute was involved. The data also showed vehicles with bonnet height

0: heights above 1 metre were about 45% more likely to cause pedestrian deaths.
1: There is no requirement to meet a minimum ANCAP safety level to import vehicles into Australia.
0: ANCAP is an independent body that crash tests vehicles and conducts safety technology assessments for consumers once the vehicle has passed Australia's road vehicle standards and is available in the domestic market.
1: There are safety requirements, and the federal government currently is working on an international working group to standardise what that looks like, and we've got to get to a point much, much quicker where we're only importing vehicles with the latest safety technology to keep Australians safe.
0: A spokesperson from the Department of Infrastructure said all road vehicles met safety, anti-theft and environmental emission standards, and it continually reviews, consults on and updates Australia's legislated standards to ensure vehicles are safe, secure and sustainable. But Mr. Caltabiano believes the safety infrastructure along Australian roads isn't adequate for the growing popularity of the US-style ute.
1: So the big ute environment will actually punch through our existing W barriers and will overrun the existing wire rope barriers.
2: There's a question for regulation here and where we see these vehicles sitting.
0: Carla Horveg is the chief executive of ANCAP Safety.
2: They're in a category of vehicle where less regulations apply, and that's because they're not really a passenger car, they're a commercial vehicle in terms of the way things get categorised by the government.
3: Chief executive of the National Transport Research Organisation, ending that report from Grace Whiteside.
4: Saturday Night Country has been Australia's home of country music for over 30 years. 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
3: Let's take a trip now to far west New South Wales, where a team of researchers are exploring turtle populations in arid areas. The university students are looking into how turtles are surviving and thriving in a typically dry area of Australia. Lily McCure caught up with them while they were collecting the turtles.
6: In the early hours of the morning, university students Amelia Corboy and Eric Brooks jump in their kayak to check on the turtle traps they placed out the night before. At the Imperial Lakes Nature Park on the outskirts of Broken Hill, valuable data is being recorded, one turtle at a time. Surprisingly, the population is thriving, which is what PhD researcher Wesley Smith and his team travelled to far west New South Wales for.
7: So what makes these turtles unique is that they are out in very high numbers in a very arid part of Australia, an area where, for especially short necks, which cannot move over land very effectively, they have to kind of travel through water. So to get out here, they would need either outside assistance or a very kind of large flood to be able to move out here, or they just had to have been out here for thousands of years. And the broadshells and long necks compared to a short neck, are much better at overland movement. So they could actually be walking between various water holes throughout the area that as they dry, they just move into the next one. So then they've just moved in here. And now that these have fairly permanent water in them nowadays, they just kind of have decided to stick around. So my PhD is on the turtles of the arid Murray-Darling Basin. So in the arid Murray-Darling Basin, there's not really a great population estimate for turtles. You have pretty low kind of records of them, just kind of in science and in the scientific literature. And then just like on iNaturalist and other kind of citizen science database apps like TurtleSat, there's not a whole lot of records from people just observing them in the arid Murray-Darling Basin. So with their declines throughout the kind of Victorian and South Australian parts of the basin, I'm trying to get a good population estimate for the Lachlan and Darling rivers. And then we're also going to do some work in the Menindee Lake system, looking at kind of the dams and how those impact their movement. And then I'm also looking at things like here at Broken Hill with these kind of artificial

0: ponds, and then I'm also looking at irrigation canals as possible habitats for them. As they're declining in the rivers, they may be doing better in those habitats.
1: The research team travelled from Wodonga, northeastern Victoria, in April after being invited by Landcare Broken Hill. During their time, more than 500 turtles were recorded across the two artificial lakes. Emma Kinniston was part of the research team. She says she wasn't expecting to find many turtles.
2: Well, when I found out we were coming out here, I guess I was just surprised they're out here in general. It's not their typical, I guess, because there's so little water. It's just surprising that they're here. So finding out why they're here. I was kind of expecting like 100 or so. So we've got five times that. So that's quite surprising for how little water there is.
1: Wesley Smith says it was a successful trip, but more research needs to be done on the population.
0: Certainly there's a lot of evidence in terms of how many we've caught, well over 500 turtles, that this population seems to be thriving. And that certainly is a good thing, but we'll have to dig into it a little bit more. And we'll definitely have to come back to see how many we get again, like in a year or so's time.
1: Part of the research will involve understanding how the variations in climate impact the turtle numbers.
0: So the weather certainly would play a role, especially with how arid it is. So as it dries down, do those turtles go somewhere else? Is there some other kind of permanent bodies of water around Broken Hill that we aren't aware of that some of them move to? Or do they all just cluster in what remaining water there is in these lakes and just wait for rain?
1: As for university students Eric Brooks and Amelia Corboy, they enjoyed the trip and were happy to share their passion for turtles.
3: They're silly faces and I don't know, they're quite unique. I mean, once you get to hold them, they're quite different to everything else you can handle animal-wise.
4: It's been a totally awesome experience.
5: La Trobe University student Amelia Corboy ending that story from Lily McCure. It's about 6 minutes to one. Let's find out what's happening with the livestock market. I spoke to our livestock reporter, Richard Bailey, a short time ago. Good afternoon, Richard.
6: G'day, Beck. How are you going?
5: Very well, thank you. Now, what happened yesterday in the beef yard?
6: Heavy yarding, 230 cattle, and of those were 150 cows, so big number of cows. That's a big yarding of cows for us. Good quality trade cattle sold pretty well, 400 to 442 cents for the best. They were pretty heavy, the 442s. Over in the cow yard, the best of the cows, 320 to 334 cents a kilo. But then there was very strong restocker on the rest, and that's been the case now for a few weeks. 284 to 320 for the better of those turnout cows, and then lighter, 200 to 230 cents. There were just an odd cow less than that, but just generally speaking, pretty good. Just a reminder, store cattle sale next Thursday, not tomorrow, but the following week. Looked like there'll be about 1,500 cattle, I think, and I've said it before, but I reckon if you're looking for store cattle, it's a pretty good place to go.
5: What about lamb? What happened there?
6: Yeah, okay, over in the lamb yard, 2,230 all up, lambs and mutton, and they'll just almost basically split, so smaller number of lambs. The better lambs sold pretty well, $260 to $302 a head. Trade weights 200 to 250 and light trade 150 to $180. Store buyers strong on any good lambs, that particularly if they were shorn, 180 to a top of $220 a head. And then very small lambs, and there were quite a few of these, 84 to $150. Just if you're sending small lambs to the market, I'd advise you probably to check with your agent so you don't get too many shocks, because although the good store lambs are selling well, some of these smaller lambs certainly aren't up at that same bracket. Over in the mutton yard, probably pretty similar market, I thought. 160 to 182 for heavy, 140 to $170 for mediums, and light sheep, 100 to $130. Restock of sheep, and these were very light, $40 to $80 a head.
5: You mentioned the store cattle sale. Anything else coming up?
6: No, nothing to be noteworthy of. From now on, we have a monthly store cattle sale at Piranha. Normally the middle of the month, so that's the first of them. 11 o'clock start.
5: Thanks for the update, Richard.
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5: Coming to the end of the show, and soon we'll be into afternoons with Joel Reinberger. We better find out what's going on. G'day, Joel.
8: G'day there, Beck. Now, you may have

0: heard that there is a new flight that started today connecting Canberra and Launceston.
1: I did not know about that. I wonder
0: Yeah.
1: how popular that will be.
0: Let's look, it's an interesting thing, isn't it? Now, I've actually been contacted by my opposite number in Canberra. This is Emma Bickley, who runs the afternoon show out of Canberra. And so we're going to simulcast today. After 2:30, we're going to both be on each other's programs at the same time, which is, of course, confusing for everybody concerned. But we're going to, essentially, I'm going to be selling Northern Tasmania to her listeners, and she's going to be selling Canberra as a destination to my listeners.
1: What are you going to lead with?
0: Well, look, for me, it's already started. It's Agfest this weekend.
1: Naturally.
0: There is just nothing like Agfest. Like, Canberra has a show. The Canberra show, is a fine institution, but it is nothing like Agfest. Plus, there's some bits of dark mofo going on there. Plus, it's all of northern Tasmania. So we talk about things like Cradle Mountain, the Tarkine Loop. There's so many beautiful bits of nature and beautiful vineyards up in the north of the state. So I'm going to be selling the hell out of northern Tasmania to a Canberra audience this afternoon. And
1: Good on you.
0: if anyone knows what a Canberra audience would like in North Tas, I'll take suggestions on that. Now, also, by the way, I've got some double passes to give away to Agfest today. My wife has given me strict orders to come back from Agfest with a Mother's Day gift for her. I want your best idea for a Mother's Day gift for my wife from Agfest. What should I buy, Iris? Let me know for your chance to win yourself a double pass.
1: Oh, that's a lovely idea. We do love Iris. That's the country hour for today. And speaking of Agfest, I think you all know that Larissa Smith and I will be bringing you the program live from Agfest tomorrow. Look forward to that very much.
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0: afternoon, Guy Stainer with ABC News. The federal government has announced a $10 billion fuel security package, which includes increasing the country's emergency stockpiles. Isabel Rowe reports.
1: To help protect Australia against more volatility in the Middle East, Prime Minister Anthony Albanese says Tuesday's budget will include money to boost fuel stockpiles by 10 days' worth to 50 days. He's also announced $7.5 billion in loans and financial support to help supply and storage of fuel and $3.2 billion for a government-owned fuel reserve. Along with the states, Mr Albanese says work will start on re-establishing local refineries.
2: What Australians can be certain of is that we are throwing everything at this.
1: The Prime Minister says he still wants people to conserve fuel where possible.
0: The Chinese Foreign Minister has met his Iranian counterpart in Beijing after America's top diplomat urged China to tell Iran that they're the bad guys. Iran has effectively closed the Strait of Hormuz more than 2 months ago, sending global oil prices skyrocketing. US Secretary of State Marco Rubio

0: Right.
1: I hope the Chinese tell him what he needs to be told, and that is that what you are doing in the Straits is causing you to be globally isolated. You're the bad guy in this. You guys should not be blowing up ships. You should not be putting mines. You should not be trying to hold hostage the global economy.
0: President Trump is scheduled to meet Xi Jinping in Beijing next week. Federal opposition leader Angus Taylor says the government has missed opportunities to block the return of ISIS-linked women and children from Syria. The ABC understands a group of 13 have booked flights that will have them arrive in Australia tomorrow after spending years in a Syrian refugee camp. Earlier this year, the coalition introduced a bill to Parliament that would make it illegal to assist people with links to terrorism from returning to Australia, but it was voted down. Mr. Taylor says the proposed laws could have changed today's outcome.
2: We put that bill to the Parliament. They could have voted with us. They voted against us. It was very, very clear. So the government had many opportunities. They failed. They failed to lead. And the consequences are these people are arriving in Australia and it's going to be at a significant cost.
0: A Tasmanian high school teacher has called for an overhaul of how anti-Semitism is addressed in schools while giving evidence at day three of the Royal Commission. Gavin Coote reports.
3: A Tasmanian history teacher appearing under the pseudonym AAQ has told the inquiry she has witnessed anti-Semitism in public school classrooms throughout her entire career. But she's testified that students became more openly anti-Semitic after the October 7 Hamas attack.
4: I think it speaks more broadly to teachers, principals and leadership not having the tools or the ability to deal with that type of behaviour, even if they wanted to.
3: The teacher told the inquiry a Jewish student left the school and then moved interstate because of the bullying they were experiencing.
0: A Northern Tasmanian school principal says the benefits of providing breakfast at school stretches far beyond nutrition. The Tasmanian government says 300,000 breakfasts have been delivered to public school students since the program rolled out in 2025. The $6.5 million initiative is now operating in 76 government schools, with plans to extend to every public school by 2028. Mowbray Heights Primary School Principal Sharon Symes says her school serves 175 breakfasts every week.
5: It's just the most amazing experience to be able to offer our students breakfast every single day. It's not just the nutrition part of it all and allowing them to be concentrating in class, it's also the social connection, and it also allows our staff to connect with children at the beginning of the day.
0: Essendon coach Brad Scott says he applauds the AFL's decision to review club resources, but is urging the league not to be too reactive. The AFL has mandated a full-time psychologist at every club in the wake of the findings surrounding Carlton's Elijah Holland's mental health episode last month. Scott says that comes with challenges.
6: Personally, it gets very frustrating when the AFL are reactive to something and decide now you must spend on this. It's been a constant challenge that soft caps have been cut and clubs are forced to decide where to allocate money. And then the AFL have an incident and respond like this.
0: To Tasmania's weather, there are strong wind warnings for all coastal waters and most southeast inshore waters, and a bushwalkers alert tonight and tomorrow morning for the western central plateau. It's currently 14 degrees in Burnie, 15 in Launceston, and right now it's 17 degrees in Hobart and Devonport.
7: Good afternoon. Welcome to The World Today. I'm Andy Park, coming to you from Gadigal Land in Sydney. Nice to be with you. This Wednesday, a new $10 billion fuel and fertiliser security package in next week's budget, extending supply to 50 days. And at more than 1,000 kilometres, the world's longest off-road cycling trail is hard enough. Try doing it in a wheelchair. Yay,
8: well, I was a bit jealous of friends who were going out on adventures that I thought I couldn't do as a wheelchair user. And so when I had this streak of jealousy, I thought rather than sitting there feeling sorry for myself, I would, organise a big adventure.
7: Some of the women who went to Syria with ISIS fighters will be arrested and charged when they return to Australia late tomorrow. Authorities say there have been plans in place since 2015 to manage and monitor the group of 13, which includes 9 children and 4 women. But the authorities say it won't provide them any assistance to do so. Commissioner Chrissy Barrett says the children will also be asked to undergo community integration programs. Evelyn Manfield has been watching events from Parliament House in Canberra and joins me now. Evelyn, what has

0: Home Affairs Minister Tony Burke said.
1: Minister Burke said the government became aware of this group's booking to return to Australia this morning. And then, of course, we've had that announcement this morning as well. The ABC understands they will be returning to Australia tomorrow evening. So the government has consistently said it won't provide any assistance to this group of women and children. They say that if people within this cohort have committed crimes, they can expect to face the full force of the law. But essentially what we heard from Tony Burke as well is there are very serious limits on what the government can do to prevent these citizens from returning to Australia, especially when they have passports. So this was him speaking earlier.
2: The government is not repatriating and will not repatriate. The government is not assisting and will not assist these individuals. They made an appalling, disgraceful decision. If any of these individuals find their way back to Australia, if they have committed crimes, they can expect to face the full force of the law without exception.
0: The Home Affairs Minister there. Also, the AFP Commissioner, Chrissy Barrett, said this morning that there's been plans in place for this group's return for more than a decade now. What has she had to say?
1: Yeah, she gave some detail on just what preparations have been happening, including that officials have been collecting evidence on the group in Syria. She said that evidence and information is to help determine if anyone in the group has committed Commonwealth offences, and she suggested that could include things like terrorism offences and also crimes against humanity. So she did flag that some individuals within the group could be arrested and charged, others could be subject to ongoing investigations, and did discuss the children as well, of course, a key part of this group, saying that they will be asked to undergo community integration programs and therapeutic support when they land back here in Australia. As for ASIO, though, they have said that the return doesn't change the national threat level. But here's what the police commissioner said earlier.
3: Some individuals will be arrested and charged. Some will face continued investigations when they arrive in Australia. And children who return in the cohort will be asked to undergo community integration programs, therapeutic support, and countering violent extremism programs.
0: That's the AFP Commissioner, Chrissy Barrett, there. And Evelyn, the opposition has made some criticisms of the government's handling of this case. The opposition Home Affairs Minister, John O'Dunham, has pointed out that those support programs, particularly for children, not mandatory. What else has been raised by the opposition?
1: Yeah, this has long been a really intense political issue. As you said, we heard from Jonathan Dunham a little bit earlier, raising questions about just what monitoring was going to be in place, where the group is going to be settled, the cost of monitoring and things like that. The opposition has been really critical of this process, even asking the government to revoke their travel documents. Now, that is a really contentious sort of issue. We heard not long ago from an international law expert saying there's really nothing the government can do to legally stop them. So, look, this will continue to be a high-profile case, as it has been for a while now. The group were in Damascus, essentially in limbo after having left that refugee camp, not sure if they were going to be able to come back to Australia, but today getting confirmation that they will return tomorrow. Opposition leader Angus Taylor spoke a short time ago.
4: I think the question now is, what's going to happen when these people arrive? What's it going to cost Australian taxpayers? I mean, we hear reports of $2 million a person. I mean, what is it going to cost Australian taxpayers? I think it's time for the government to be upfront and clear with the Australian people about how this is going to work.
0: That's opposition leader Angus Taylor. Before him, Evelyn Manfield in Canberra. Well, next week's federal budget will now include a $10 billion boost to fuel security as the Iran war continues. The Prime Minister says a permanent government-owned fuel and fertiliser reserve will extend onshore reserves of fuel to at least 50 days. The funding promise comes amid warnings from the Reserve Bank that big spending will fuel inflation and also the federal government's cut to funding for the Inland Rail project. Here's Stephanie Smale.
5: After weeks of uncertainty about Australia's fuel supplies and whether they would last, the federal government has announced a plan.
6: This will support an overall expansion of Australia's onshore fuel reserves to ensure at least 50 days of fuel supply and storage of diesel

0: and aviation fuel.
1: The Prime Minister, Anthony Albanese, says next week's budget will set aside more than $7 billion for a fuel and fertiliser security facility and around $3 billion to establish a government-owned reserve of about 1 billion litres of fuel. He says there will also be funding to investigate whether more fuel refining projects could happen here.
0: There is uncertainty about events in the Middle East and, of course, therefore, uncertainty about the implications for the impact here in Australia. But what Australians can be certain of is that we are throwing everything at this.
1: As plans to secure fuel are outlined, regional communities in New South Wales and Queensland are reeling over the scrapping of part of the Inland Rail project, a major freight rail corridor that would have stretched from Melbourne to Brisbane.
2: There's a massive amount of fuel trucks being used and they go directly through my hometown of Millmerran, and I think that's dangerous.
1: Paul Antonio is the former mayor of Toowoomba in southern Queensland. He says the 1,600-kilometre inland rail plan was supposed to deliver faster freight with less emissions, and he points out the current system won't cope long-term.
2: The freight task will treble by 2050. So something has to happen. Where it goes, I don't know.
1: The region's business leaders aren't happy either. April Kavanagh is the chair of the Toowoomba and Surat Basin Enterprise Board.
3: In the current fuel crisis, where we know that rail is $35 cheaper per tonne compared to roads, and $110 million cheaper per annum compared to roads, on ageing road infrastructure, it's just really hard to see how this makes economic sense.
1: The Federal Infrastructure Minister, Catherine King, argues cost blowouts left her no choice and plans for everything north of Parkes are on ice indefinitely. She says there will be more spending on the existing rail network that mostly hugs the coast to help get more freight on trains heading north.
4: But I want the existing network to work. It has been down a number of days, whether it's been from floods, whether it's been from signalling failures and a range of things in terms of that network. So reprioritising some of the money that would have gone south from Parkes.
1: As regional communities grapple with the inland rail overhaul, the Treasurer Jim Chalmers is talking down pre-budget concerns that more government spending will fuel inflation.
5: The point that we have been making throughout the course of this week before yesterday's decision and this morning after it, is that there's not a heap of extra stimulus spending in the budget. In fact, we're winding back spending overall.
1: AMP Chief Economist Shane Oliver says reining in government spending would be the right move.
6: You know, if you're going to do more stimulus, that's the thing you do ahead of the next election, but that's 2 years away.
7: Right.
6: They should be focusing on the economics alone right now, and the economics calls for the Reserve Bank and the government working together to try and take pressure off inflation and therefore avoiding that extra stimulus being pumped in.
8: AMP Chief Economist Shane Oliver ending that report by Stephanie Smale. I'm Andy Park. Thanks for listening to The World Today on ABC Radio across Australia and on ABC Listen. You can subscribe to the podcast for all of our stories. Just search for The World Today. New data shows 8.5 million working age Australians now rely on some form of support when illness or injury stops them working. That's 2 million more Australians than there were a decade ago. The surge isn't being driven by larger payouts, but more claims, and mental illness is now one of the biggest drivers. National Work reporter Bronwyn Herbert.
9: Lauren Framer loved her job working as a stage manager in Sydney on major musical theatre productions. But her ability to work changed dramatically after contracting long COVID.
10: There was so much of my job where you've got to be so focused for, you know, the duration of a musical. So, you know, 3 hours, and I just wasn't able to do that. I was very mentally unwell.
9: Lauren eventually resigned and moved back to Melbourne to be closer to family.
10: I just, started to get quite scared about what was, happening to me. So it took a while to, I guess, understand like that I had long COVID and then even longer to then get, medical help as well.
9: The turning point came financially when she found out she qualified for partial income support.
10: And I had no idea if long COVID was even coverable at that stage because it's very hard to prove. And I just, had no idea if it would be recognised as an illness. So fortunately it was, and I was able to get on a partial claim.
9: Lauren's story is increasingly common. New data shows more than 8.5 million Australians now rely on various forms of income support, from employer-funded sick leave to workers' compensation, life insurance to early superannuation withdrawals.
7: There are 2 million more Australians that are leaning on income support because they can't work due to injury or illness, and that's 2 million more than there were a decade ago.
9: Christine Cupid is the Chief Executive of the Council of Australian Life Insurers.
7: We're now faced with a major national productivity challenge. It's not just an individual part of the system being overwhelmed. The entire safety net's under pressure.
9: Ross Isles from Monash University led the research and is Chief Research Advisor at Superfriend.
11: One thing that we do know is that, and we see this in the data across different systems, is that mental health seems to be having a bigger toll on people's ability to work.
9: Experts argue the solution isn't less support, but earlier, better coordinated help while people are still connected to work.
11: And what we've tried to do in this report is actually pull it all together to give us the best picture of this is the situation when we're providing income support. It's then about identifying, are there ways we can do this better? And that's where the system's talking to each other. That's where making sure there's connected data, future improvements that we can look at so we can help people get back to work sooner.
9: For Lauren Framer, she's now working 9 hours a week in client support at the same allied health clinic that once treated her.
10: I would say I'm like maybe 40% back to where I was before getting sick. I've recently just started seeing a lot of rapid improvements, so I'm hoping I've turned a corner.
8: That's long COVID sufferer Lauren Framer, ending that report by Bronwyn Herbert. And speaking about mental health, the AFL has promised to improve its protocols around mental health in the wake of a high-profile incident involving a player last month. Carlton's Elijah Holland suffered what's being described as a mental health episode during a match against Collingwood. He sat out the last quarter and was later admitted to hospital. The league has also fined the Carlton Football Club $75,000, arguing he should have been removed from play earlier in the game. Here's Bridget Fitzgerald.
12: While poor mental health can affect anyone, there's a unique level of scrutiny that comes with being a professional athlete.
13: A lot of the time in sport in this country, we play the man and not the ball. And there's a lot of comments made about players and athletes personally by too many people.
12: Jackie Lauder is a sport and performance psychologist. She's worked with a number of professional sporting codes, including the AFL.
13: I've been pushing for years on every club board, executive, staff member, player to get mental health first aid training, to have some sort of understanding, but it's been resourcing and funding that's been pushed back.
12: Last month, Carlton player Elijah Hollands sparked welfare concerns when he displayed erratic behaviour during a match against Collingwood. The incident's been described as a mental health episode by the club, with Hollands admitted to hospital 5 days later. On Tuesday, the AFL announced sweeping changes to its mental health protocols for both the AFL men's and the AFLW, including a mandate that all clubs employ a full-time psychologist, a review of club caps to increase funding for health services, and establishing a wellbeing committee. Jackie Lauder says the move should strengthen existing guidelines.
13: So there's been recommendations as to every club needs to have a psychologist. There's no mandate on the qualifications of that psychologist, the experience of that psychologist.
12: Former AFL player turned advocate Tom Boyd retired at just 23, struggling with his mental health. He says he's keen to see how the new protocols work in practice.
14: There's a priority set that sits within professional sport, and then there's a priority set that sits within the medical community. And the closer that we can align those two things together to get the best outcomes for people, not just in the short term, but for a sustainable period of time, the better off we'll all be, I think.
12: Tom Boyd says one of the challenges the AFL needs to overcome is a reluctance among players to ask for help.
14: And if you ask them to opt into things or to put themselves at risk of missing selection or to, you know, maybe, you know, show that they're not bulletproof, there is going to be a lot of hesitation from a lot of players, I think, to do that.
12: The AFL's also fined the Carlton Football Club $75,000 for allowing Elijah Hollands to continue playing during the Collingwood match and for bringing the game into disrepute. The fine will be paid to the AFL's mental health partner, Headspace, a youth mental health organisation. Jason Trethowan is the Headspace CEO.
15: The AFL, like many of us across the community are

0: responding to the evolving needs of people and players in this context in relation to always trying to do better with supporting their mental health and wellbeing needs.
1: Jason Trethewen says the AFL and players have an important role in reducing stigma in the community.
0: So I think if the AFL is creating a strategic intention for clubs and for all across the AFL industry, that it's okay to express some vulnerability and some levels of distress and what they're going through, first of all, it shouldn't impact on the way the club views them, because that would be stigma towards mental health. So some players, I have no doubt, would be holding back from telling their whole story, perhaps. But when they do, they've got they can get the right levels of support to help them in the next step.
1: AFL CEO Andrew Dillon has confirmed there's a WorkSafe investigation underway.
2: Bridget Fitzgerald there. Well, farmers in Western and South Australia say they desperately need access to stronger poisonous bait to control a growing mouse plague. Some grain growers are reporting thousands of mice per hectare, and the big fear is that it's only getting worse. Here's David Sparks.
3: Authorities say mouse numbers are growing fast on the Adelaide Plains and on the York Peninsula in South Australia. And things are even worse in parts of WA, especially on the mid-west coast around Geraldton, the central wheatbelt area, and around Esperance on WA's south coast. Jeff Cosgrove is a farmer in Mingenew, 400 kilometres north of Perth.
4: Probably as bad as it's ever been. I've had mouse infestations in the past. I've never seen so many burrows and so many active mice in the paddocks, especially at night time. I've seen in places where the mice have actually been extracting the seed out of the ground once it's been sown. We're sort of right in the middle of seeding at the moment, and as soon as the seed is finished in the paddock, we turn around right behind it and apply mouse baits to try and minimise that damage.
3: At the moment, farmers are mainly using a poisonous zinc phosphide bait called ZP25, but they're finding it's not strong enough to get the job done, and a bait called ZP50, which has twice the dose of the same poison, is much more effective. Problem is, ZP50 is tightly regulated, and only a few farmers have been able to get emergency access. Luckily for Jeff Cosgrove, he's one of them.
4: Yeah, we've used ZP25. We've had to go back over and reapply.
3: And so are most grain growers in the affected areas, are most of them stuck on the ZP25?
4: I'd say most are. There's only a limited volume of the ZP50 available. Mm. And if I'm correct, it's nowhere near enough to cover the area that's affected by mice at the moment, that's for sure.
3: These baits are regulated by the Australian Pesticides and Veterinary Medicines Authority. A spokesperson told the ABC it's received and is assessing applications for emergency use permits for the higher strength ZP50. The spokesperson says decisions are based on a rigorous scientific assessment of safety and efficacy, including the impacts on animals and the environment. Steve Henry is a research officer with the CSIRO, specialising in mice.
5: It's really important that the first bait that a mouse discovers is a lethal dose, because from work that we did in the lab, if mice get a sublethal dose, they stop taking the bait. Mm. So if the first grain of bait in amongst all of that other food in the system is a lethal dose, then we get effective control.
3: In terms of the risk to wildlife, Steve Henry says ZP50 holds up well.
5: We've just done some work on the Adelaide Plains and we haven't analysed the data yet. But we found no dead birds in those systems where we had been baiting mice.
3: Associate Professor Robert Davis is an expert on conservation biology at Edith Cowan University. He says ZP50 presents some risk to birds, but not if it's used properly. And he's willing to support its use if the Australian Pesticides and Veterinary Medicines Authority can show that its benefits outweigh the risks.
6: I guess my main question would be just being sure that we're not poisoning, for instance, our native birds. If they eat this bait, they will die as well. I guess the other thing I would say is that, everything in life is a bit of a trade-off, and mice at that scale are causing untold impacts to native biodiversity as well, because mice are probably eating everything they can get their hands on.
2: That's Associate Professor Robert Davis from Edith Cowan University. David Sparks reporting. A Victorian woman who lives with multiple sclerosis has taken on a seemingly impossible challenge, completing the longest off-road cycling trail in the world in a wheelchair. The Mundubidi Trail through dense forest and steep mountains took 26 days to complete, and all proceeds to fund further research on MS. Kathleen O'Connor has the story.
7: Wow, we did it.
1: sighs of relief from Claire Riley and her husband crossing the finish line after spending just over 3 weeks on one of the longest off-road cycling trails in the world. Her supporters were there too. Ms. Riley tackled the Muddabiddy Trail in Western Australia using a power-assisted wheelchair which resembles a dune buggy. She lives with multiple sclerosis. Her husband rode alongside her on his own trail bike.
7: Nice. In the back as well. I've got you, Claire.
8: We've totally got you 100%.
7: You are looking great.
1: The 1,000-kilometre trail stretches from Mundaring, about 34 kilometres east of Perth, to Western Australia's southernmost point, before ending in the coastal city of Albany. The difficult track snakes through dense forest, steep mountains and soft dunes.
9: The track was rough, and I actually hadn't even thought about it before we started, so I had no expectations.
1: Claire Riley was diagnosed with MS 9 years ago. It's an autoimmune disease which attacks the body's central nervous system, disrupting critical signals between your brain and body. Ms. Riley says she was sick and tired of hearing stories from her friends about their outdoor adventures and decided to plan one of her own.
10: Well, I was a bit jealous of friends, outdoor ed friends, who were going out on adventures that I thought I couldn't do as a wheelchair user. And so when I had this streak of jealousy, I thought, rather than sitting there feeling sorry for myself, I would, organise a big adventure.
1: Claire Riley is now the first person in the world to complete the Muddabiddy Trail in a wheelchair. It took Claire and her husband, Jay Riley, 18 months of preparation before they felt ready to take on the challenge.
11: Oh, my God. Very narrow.
1: Training on similar tracks, such as the Yuyangs, a mountain range in Victoria.
12: We just came over this bridge. The bridge is only as wide as my front tyres, so we did it.
1: But the record wasn't without its challenges.
10: The few problems that we had were the chain coming off, which happens on a regular bike as well. Sticks were the cause of that. And I then had our friend and my husband jump underneath and put the chain back on. I did flip it twice and ended up with a black eye on day one.
1: Her husband, Jay Riley, says the trek was all his wife's idea.
13: I'm pretty adventurous and I will just happily go along with anything that she wants to do adventure-wise.
1: More than 37,000 Australians are living with multiple sclerosis, and experts say that number is on the rise. Rowan Greenland is the CEO of MS Australia.
14: Yes, we've seen a very large increase in prevalence of multiple sclerosis in Australia over the past few years. It's risen from 25,600 in 2017 to 37,700 today. So that increase is quite disturbing.
1: Claire Riley hopes to raise $100,000 to fund further research on multiple sclerosis.
9: The whole point was to raise awareness for multiple sclerosis and disability in general. The conversations are always so interesting because I feel as though everyone knows someone who has had MS, or they know someone who knows someone. Everyone's got a connection.
2: What a legend. MS advocate Claire Riley there, ending that report by Kathleen O'Connor and Paul Cook. And that's all from the World Today team this Wednesday. Thanks for your company. Hope you can join me at the same time tomorrow. I'm Andy Park. Have a great day.
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18: 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Welcome to Afternoons with Joel Reinberger.
19: You may have noted that there are some new flights today leaving Tasmania and coming to Tasmania between Launceston and Canberra. We've got direct flights. Just as Peter Wish Wilson is retiring from politics, finally there's a direct flight from his part of the woods. But no. So in a little while, in fact, exactly an hour from now, I'm going to be catching up with my Canberra colleague. So this is the presenter of Afternoons on AB's 666 ABC Canberra. Her name's Emma Bickley. And we're going to have a talk about each other as a tourist destination. What does Canberra have to offer to the people of Northern Tasmania? What does Northern Tasmania have to offer to the people of Canberra? Lena says on the text, why can't you just sell all of Tasmania, not just the north? Well, Lena, it's because there's been flights between Canberra and Hobart for donkey's years. That's not a new thing. I don't need to sell Hobart to them. They already know all about that. But North Tas, why does someone from Canberra want to go there? That is what we're selling, the convenience of a flight going straight into Launceston and all the great things people can see in the north of the state. You know, go up to the Tarkine Loop, look at those incredible beaches along Bass Strait, the fishing along Bass Strait there. All the vineyards of the Tamar. So many wonderful things to sell to the people of Canberra. And you got to remember, the average punter in Canberra is wealthy in relative terms. They've all got half of the Canberra population is working for the public service, which means they have very reliable money and they generally have money to spend on things like holidays. So it's a great target market for us to get hold of. So we're going to do that in a little while. Now, of course, we've got AgFest this weekend. Myself and Lucy, my producer, are heading up to AgFest. We'll be broadcasting from there live on Friday. I know the Country Hour team is going to be there as well, I think, on tomorrow. That Beck and Larissa and Fiona are going to be at AgFest as well. We're going to be there broadcasting to the entire state on Friday afternoon. Now, my wife has given me strict instructions to come back from AgFest with an appropriate Mother's Day gift. This is my beloved Iris, who works in the library here at the ABC. So she helps the newsroom to get footage in and out of the storage system. And she said, yeah, bring me back a Mother's Day gift from AgFest. Well, I'm under orders, but my time there is very limited and I'm very busy, which means I'm going to need to know what I'm getting. So I'm putting it to you. I need a gift idea. What can I buy for my wife from AgFest? And I have three double passes to AgFest to give away to the best ideas. I would love to hear yours. What should I buy for my wife at AgFest? What's a great gift? Maybe you've got questions, what you need to know about or something, but what's a great gift idea of something I can definitely buy her at AgFest on Friday afternoon? If you've got a thought, please pass it along. Give me a call, 1-300-222-936. I've got double passes to give away to AgFest for the best ideas. So if you're planning on going anyway and you haven't got your tickets yet, well, by all means, throw your idea in the ring and maybe you'll win yourself a double pass to get in. Here's a question you may not have expected on the afternoon show today. What is Tasmania's favourite dinosaur? Certainly, virtually all kids between about 5 and 10 have a favourite dinosaur. I know I have a favourite dinosaur. I reckon Tasmania's favourite dinosaur is the Muttaburrasaurus, because we've got one. TMAG has this incredible skeleton of a Muttaburrasaurus just outside their back door. Generations of Tasmanian children have grown up learning to pronounce its name and admire it and want to climb on it and be gently discouraged. So Australian scientists are still studying Muttaburrasauruses and finding out more about how they lived. In fact, there's a new scientific article about them that has just been published, with the lead of that being Dr. Matthew Hearn from the University of New England. Matt, g'day. How you doing?
20: G'day, Joel. I'm doing very well. Introduction.
19: Did you know we have a fantastic Muttaburrasaurus down here?
20: I actually did. I knew that you had a very nice reconstruction, a nice skeletal mount of Muttaburrasaurus in the museum right in Hobart.
19: How do they go about making a reconstruction of a skeleton like that?
20: Well, in the case of your Muttaburrasaurus, there were moulds, rubber moulds made off the actual bones, and there were also bones that are missing. Unfortunately, that's the case with a lot of skeletons of dinosaurs. There are missing bits. And so they were the missing bits were sculpted and moulds were made, and then the casts were made and mounted on a steel frame. And so your Muttaburrasaurus is quite unique because there aren't very many of them. There's a few museums around Australia that have these casts, and museum in Tasmania is one of them.
19: Now, when did you and why did you get particularly interested in this dinosaur?
20: Well, I study dinosaurs. You talked about kids between 6 and 10 loving dinosaurs. I never grew out of it.
19: Yeah,
20: I was into it and always wanted to pursue paleontology. So I kept going with that and became very interested in Australian dinosaurs, obviously. Because we have very few, and it's a rich place to find new dinosaurs. We're just finding more and more. Just about everything we find is new to science. So it's a really exciting place, Australia, and it's exciting times to find new things.
19: Now, particularly Winton in Queensland, where you live, that's kind of dinosaur alley, isn't it? It's got this incredible richness of fossils. Why is that?
20: Well, it does. It's just so extensive. The rock formations that underlie Winton and a huge area, actually, not just Winton, but, you know, extending right across much of Queensland, central Queensland particularly, is the right kind of rock. So the rock at the right age and the right depositional environment where things like dinosaurs of all sizes can get preserved, but also marine reptiles and other marine creatures, because the centre of Australia back 100 million years ago actually had a huge inland sea that we call the Erromanga Sea. And yeah.
19: Now, can you describe a Muttaburrasaurus for us? For anyone who's not seen that skeleton, what do they look like? How big are they?
20: Well, it's a fairly large herbivorous plant-eating dinosaur walks around on its hind legs. You know, it's something around the size of a T-Rex, so it's fairly large. One characteristic of Muttaburrasaurus is a big lump on top of the face, and our work has now determined that big lump, that big characteristic feature, was probably involved with a very acute sense of smell, a very well-developed sense of smell. And, you know, Muttaburrasaurus is large and it was eating plants.
19: All right. So have you been taking MRIs of the skulls that you've got?
20: Yeah, absolutely. Well, not MRIs, but CT scans, a similar process. So we've been taking medical CT scans, a whole range of things, neutron scanning at Lucas Heights in Sydney, synchrotron scanning down at the Australian Synchrotron in Melbourne. So we've been able to actually peer deeply inside the original skull of Muttaburrasaurus to see things like how the anatomy of that big lump on the nose, what the anatomy was, and also, really interestingly, being able to extract in 3D, so 3D modelling of the actual impression of the brain inside the skull. So this tells us a lot about how Muttaburrasaurus might have behaved. And, so it's great technology that's available to us.
19: So tell us about this kind of cavities around its nose. What's happening with the air there?
20: Well, so just like we breathe in, just all, you know, vertebrates basically on land breathe in, some of the air that you breathe in circulates into an area of the nasal cavity that detects smell. And so the odours or the chemical signals of smell circulate through these little cavities and are detected by special cells. Well, in Muttaburrasaurus's case, we find the same thing happening. So the air would have actually circulated in the big bulla or the big lump on the nose and would have resided there long enough to detect odours in this upper cavity or these chambers. And these chambers are very large, so that tells us it would have been filled with that soft tissue that would have detected the smells. But the other cool thing is that on the brain that we've extracted, the area of smell on the brain that detects smell is highly enlarged. So the two go together. The brain indicates that Muttaburrasaurus had a really well-developed sense of smell, and this big lump on the nose also plays into that and shows that it was a well
19: Is there any sort of living plant-eating creature which has a similar sense of smell that we can kind of compare it to? Because often that highly developed sense of smell is in carnivores to track prey. So what is a herbivore needed for?
20: Well, yeah, we do find that in herbivores as well. Herbivores also need to detect the food that they're eating. So they can't always visually detect kind of plants and seeds and nuts and fruits that they're wanting to forage on. So smell helps them also detect these things. But the other cool thing about smell is that in the case of a herbivore, sense of smell also can detect potential predators. So if you've got a really good sense of smell, you can detect, say, in this case, predatory dinosaurs that might be lurking, that might want to take your young, for instance. So that's another reason. The other really amazing thing that we're finding out more and more on in living things, living animals, is that the sense of smell can also be used to navigate. So you can actually get a stereoscopic sense of smell, if you like. The chambers are divided on the left and right side. So similar to our eyes have a stereoscopic aspect, the sense of smell might also be stereoscopic and it could actually help detect odours in areas that the animal might want to navigate to.
19: This is Afternoons on 936 ABC Hobart and ABC Northern Tasmania. I'm your host, Joel Reinberger. With us is paleontologist Dr. Matthew Hearn from the University of New England, but he lives in central Queensland in Winton, which is kind of dinosaur central for Australia. And we're talking about the Muttaburrasaurus and the new discoveries that he and his team have made upon their skeletons, because we've got one here, and I think many, many Tasmanians know and kind of love the Muttaburrasaurus because they've grown up looking at the one at the museum in Hobart. Now, it's got a beak, this dinosaur, but you've kind of discovered teeth lurking under there as well.
20: Absolutely. It was a strange discovery. We didn't expect that. So Muttaburrasaurus has always been reconstructed like a duck-billed dinosaur, like a duck-billed hadrosaur people might have heard of, Iguanodontians, with a toothless beak and often a broad ductile-like beak. So the reconstructions generally followed that sort of path, including the skull on the reconstruction in Hobart. So in 2020, I actually found the original site of where the Muttaburrasaurus was originally collected from. That site had been lost, and after digging the site, I actually found more jaw material, including parts of the beak, which had really plagued our understanding. And lo and behold, the beak actually had teeth, well-developed teeth. So that was a really strange outcome.
19: What have you kind of learned more broadly about evolution from researching the Muttaburrasaurus, this one dinosaur?
20: Well, quite a few things. So there's work still in progress, obviously. But just going back to the having teeth and the beak, that's a very ancient characteristic of this whole group of dinosaurs, in that the more advanced forms, later forms, lost their teeth in their beak. So that Muttaburrasaurus has actually retained these teeth in a large herbivorous ornithopod dinosaur in Gondwana means that it branched off evolutionary in the evolutionary tree of these dinosaurs earlier than the branches that led to things like the duck-billed hadrosaurs and the crested hadrosaurs in the northern hemisphere. So these are the sorts of things that we're actually finding out.
19: Do we know anything about its social life yet, or is that still a bit hard to figure out?
20: Still hard to figure out. Look, all the remains of Muttaburrasaurus have been found actually in the inland sea. So, of course, dinosaurs didn't swim around in the inland sea. They're on land. But the carcasses, we think, actually died somewhere close to the edge of the inland sea and were washed out into the sea maybe by storms. And so that's what we have. But the thing is, we don't actually have any remains from a terrestrial deposit, like deposited in a lake or in a river. So we have yet to find a skeleton of Mutabarosaurus in a river system and or in a lake. But so if we do find that, it might tell us more about things like herding behaviour. We don't know if Mutabarosaurus lived in a herd. We don't know if Mutabarosaurus laid eggs communally in a large nursery. We find this with other dinosaurs of similar sort of size and history, but we don't know this with Mutabarosaurus yet.
19: Finally, Dr. Matthew Hearn, do you have a favourite dinosaur still after all these years?
20: Oh, that's always a great question. I don't have one, but I got to say, I do love Mutabarosaurus a bit. But I love all dinosaurs. And look, just answering that question, look around you. Look at all the little birds flying around. You've got to remember that they are dinosaurs. Birds didn't extend or evolve from dinosaurs. They actually are. So when you think about it, dinosaurs are still here with us. And, yeah, I love birds, so... There you go. Maybe that answers that question.
19: Look, when my son was going through his dinosaur obsessive stage as about like a four-year-old, we discovered Australovenator, which is like the Australian kind of mega raptor. Like,
20: absolutely,
19: that is a cool-looking dinosaur.
20: It is. Yeah, and we have a lot more to know about Australovenator and, here in Winton, of course, up at the Age of Dinosaurs, that's where the original skeleton of Australovenator is held, and it's affectionately called Banjo, thinking of Banjo Patterson.
19: Who's also, nice.
20: So there you go. You should bring your son out to Winton. Everybody should.
19: I would love to come out to Winton and have a look there. Maybe next time I'm in Queensland, that is the go. Great to talk to you, Dr. Hearn. Thank you so much.
20: Yeah, thanks, Joel. See you later.
19: Dr. Matthew Hearn there. He's with the University of New England, but lives in Winton in central Queensland, which has just got an incredible amount of dinosaur fossils. And if you want to know what an Australovenator kind of looks like, imagine like, say, a 3 metre long crocodile, but it's got big back legs that hold it about 2 metres off the ground at the hip. They are a big, mean-looking reptile. I just love the look of those.
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19: So heading up to Agfest, broadcast live on Friday, and I need your suggestions of what to buy my wife for Mother's Day from Agfest, because I've got to get her a gift, and I need you to tell me what that gift should be, and I've got double passes to give away. I'm going to give one of them away to texts, but the other two are to people who call. If you've got a great idea, give me a bell, 1-300-222-936. Jim and Harris says irises. Brett suggests... of course, because my wife is named Iris, it's a very good idea. Brett suggests a lovely flowering potted plant from one of the nurseries. Even better if that's Iris's, Jim. Another texter, Malcolm, says he will be at Agfest. He's been there today setting up his stall with 140 kilos of Tasmanian chocolate and chocolate-covered fruit. Very nice indeed. Bertie at Strathblane says, Iris wants an Alaskan mill, Joel. It will keep you both busy. Now, I've had to look that up. It turns out it's a chainsaw attachment so you can cut wood into planks. Great idea, Bertie. I don't know why we'd want it, but, you know, I'm thinking of building a shed, so that might be useful. Leilani says, buy us something from a Tasmanian merino wool, a nice jumper if you're feeling generous, or perhaps a small scarf if you're not. Well, I can't buy her a scarf now you've said that, Leilani. Deb in West Hobart says, don't forget about your mum. If I were Iris, I would love some Tasmanian produce. You can't really go wrong. With a nice bottle of gin or Tassie Pinot to go with it. Cheeses and various picnic-type produce, figs or olives, etc. So much is available. Chocolate and fudge. The best Mother's Day gift I ever had was a 7K distillery pack that also included scones and homemade raspberry jam with a splash of gin. Absolutely delicious. I don't want to pass, I promise.

0: We can't ghost is dead, but so many good ideas there, Deb. So many. Another texter says, is the rumour true that working dogs will not be at Agfest? Program mistake. Muster dogs would attract punters. Yes, unfortunately, I do believe that is what's going on. No muster dogs. Now, today marks a year since our container refund scheme, Recycle Rewards, commenced in Tasmania. In the past 12 months, Tasmanians have returned more than 118 million eligible containers through the scheme, hopefully reducing litter and improving recycling, enabling Tasmanians to collect more than $11 million in refunds. Our roving reporter Andy Gall went along to one of the recycling facilities in Newtown.
1: I'm down at the Queen's Walk Oval in Newtown for its recycling scheme here. Who'd have thought that Leon Compton shares his birthday with a recycling scheme? And George Clooney.
2: Oh, wow, what a mix. That's so good. We'll dress him like George Tony Clooney Blair. Rather than recycling. And Tony Blair. That's amazing.
1: Yeah. I did a bit of research for Leon.
2: We have returned more than 118 million eligible containers. Is there anyone down there right now, Andy?
1: Yeah, you can just listen to Beck. She drives one of the recycling trucks. She's just driven away. As you were chatting to Leon, I said, stay a bit longer. Beck started with the scheme a year ago, and I said to Beck, is this the busiest recycling site in all of the south of Tassie? And she goes, no, Kingston. Kingston is busier. So she's just emptied all of the plastic bottles out of here. I also spoke to a guy called Michael, who is a bus driver for a school, and he was here a few minutes ago, and he said that he does sometimes recycle his plastic bottles, but he says that now he has to figure out when does he break even? This is a great question for school kids if they've got mathematics, right?
2: Yeah.
1: Michael has a V8 vehicle, right? How many plastic bottles, and he has to travel 2 kilometres to his recycling site, when will he make profit given the cost of fuel? That's his issue. Do you know what I mean?
2: This is maths in action.
1: Yeah, but that's quite interesting, isn't it? So the cost of fuel, V8, they're quite thirsty. Uh-huh. How many plastic bottles of water does he have to get through to recycle at 10 cents each before he breaks even on that 2 kilometre trip?
2: Yeah.
1: Wow. I feel quite dizzy after
2: that. We might never know the answer. It's good. Who else?
1: I tell you what, there's quite a few people. There's a couple of people walking their dogs. If we recycled dog poo in this state, we'd be the wealthiest state in the country,
2: that's
1: I reckon, because
2: so
1: of our
2: that'd be amazing.
1: Love of dogs.
2: If there's any word that where wine bottles are going to become part of this?
1: Mm-hmm. Yeah, well, because you do like a red, don't you?
2: Yeah.
1: I don't know. Well, I imagine you can still recycle them if you put them in your recycling bin at home.
2: Absolutely.
1: Then you can recycle it that way. So you can't make profit on imbibing the booze.
2: No.
1: But it's really good, though, because like you said, that was it 40% of the roadside rubbish?
2: Yeah.
1: 45%. It's gone up since we spoke in plastic bottles.
2: Yeah.
1: Look, I can see a bottle top down here, so maybe I could get that recycled. But yeah, this is one of the successful ones. They all seem like they're doing quite well, but this is down at the Queen's Walk Oval, and they're just one of the big lorries came and just took a big load of them away.
2: And according to the person emptying it, Kingston's the busiest. That's interesting. Good work, Kingston.
1: That was Beck. She was the lorry driver. Yeah, truck driver.
2: Beck, sir.
1: And so she's headed off now, and she's been doing it for the year. So I'll stay around here and see if I can see anybody else to chat to. But what a mathematics question that is. Michael drives a V8 vehicle, etc., etc. The plastic bottle recycling scheme is a year old today. Have you recycled any plastic bottles?
3: Yes, we have. We have been recycling plastic bottles. We've got a bin in there, and my daughter takes them to the recycling units and gets her, 5 cents, 10 cents bottle?
1: It's 10 cents.
3: 10 cents bottle, so yep.
1: Has she been telling you it's 5 cents?
3: I think she has, so there you go. She's making a good profit.
1: What about yourself? Have you done it?
4: I have not, but I have been collecting for my little nephew who has been taking them down to the collection points. So he's profiting.
1: It's a side hustle for kids now.
4: Right. It's amazing. He's loving it. All of 6 years old.
1: The plastic bottle recycling scheme is a year old today. Have you used it?
5: Me, myself, no. But we collect it for my parents-in-law and they do it for us.
1: What? So they're kind of plastic bottle mules. They carry it all to the recycling for you.
5: Yes, they even provided us with a little bin that we just collect, and they come around every week and take it for us.
1: It's like apron strings. Do they give you the full 10 cents, or do you give them like 2 cents for their efforts?
5: No, they keep the money because they look after our

0: kids once a week. So
1: the story here is we fund our childcare through plastic bottle recycling.
0: Maybe, perhaps. Not intentionally.
2: Andy Goyle at Queen's Walk Oving, watching the recycling happen this morning. David Tewksbury says, I just recycled $365 worth of cans. Good on you, Dave. That's amazing.

0: Green Day and Time of Your Life on 936 ABC Hobart and ABC Northern Tasmania afternoons with Joel Reinberger. I got some more of your suggestions coming through about what present I should buy for my wife for Mother's Day from Agfest when I'm there on Friday. Thank you. We'll get to a few of those after the news. Also after the news, we're going to be crossing to Canberra to find out what people in Launceston might like to do in Canberra, what people in Canberra might like to do in Launceston. Now there are flights connecting them.
1: When news breaks, the federal government will provide $165 million towards the construction of new homes in Tasmania.
2: If it's relevant to you,
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5: Good afternoon, Guy Stainer with ABC News. President Donald Trump says the US will pause its operation to escort ships through the Strait of Hormuz while it works to finalise a deal with Iran. America's editor John Lyons has more from Washington.
6: President Trump announced that the United States will pause a mission he launched earlier this week. The operation, which he's dubbed Project Freedom, was designed to help guide ships through the Strait of Hormuz. The president says the pause will last for a short period of time and comes at the request of Pakistan and other nations. Despite the pause, the president says the US blockade on Iran remains fully in place. It comes as Donald Trump says great progress has been made towards a, quote, complete and final agreement with Iran. John Lyons, ABC News, Washington.
5: Back home, and the state opposition has called on the government to rule out further course and job cuts at TasTAFE following the release of the Training Institution Savings Plan. TasTAFE needs to find $45 million worth of savings in order to balance its budget. Newly released documents show up to 56 jobs are potentially being cut and several courses slashed.

0: including the laboratory technician course. Labor leader Josh Willey has told Parliament the government is cutting TAFE to pay for budget waste.
1: Will you rule out more cuts beyond the 56 jobs and programs you've listed, or is there more to come?
0: Skills and Training Minister Felix Ellis did not rule out further cuts, but says the government has invested in TAFE, including the laboratory technician course. Labor leader Josh Willey has told Parliament the government is cutting TAFE to pay.

0: TAFE has seen significant investment under this government.
1: The Tasmanian Premier has announced former nurse and chair of the state's Royal Flying Doctor Service, Caroline Wells, will be the next governor of Tasmania. Madeleine Rojan reports.
2: Ms Wells currently chairs Tasmania's Royal Flying Doctor Service and has previously held other senior leadership roles in the health sector. The Hobart-born former nurse has received formal approval from His Majesty King Charles to become the 30th Governor of Tasmania, replacing the Honourable Barbara Baker, whose five-year term ends next month. Premier Jeremy Rockliffe says Caroline Wells is a fine Tasmanian who has prioritised the health of our community for her entire working life. She will be sworn in at a ceremony at Government House on June 17th.
1: The federal government's deal with Nauru to take in people released from indefinite immigration detention has been upheld by the High Court. Elizabeth Byrne reports.
3: An Iranian man who was released when the High Court ruled indefinite immigration detention was illegal was among the first three to learn the government had arranged a visa for him to be removed to Nauru. His lawyers argued he'd been denied procedural fairness, but in a unanimous decision, the High Court has found natural justice is outside the arrangement to remove asylum seekers to Nauru. Eight people have so far been settled in Nauru under the scheme.
1: A mother has told the Royal Commission on Anti-Semitism and Social Cohesion she's considering moving her Jewish children out of the country because of how they've been treated by their peers. The inquiry has heard from a mother and her two daughters about their experiences in public high schools. The mother, appearing under the pseudonym AAE, told the hearing the daily abuse her children endured has made her lose trust in the school leadership.
4: I can't believe how quickly society has unravelled in 3 years. And I've actually spoken to the girl's father about maybe they need to move back to Israel because I don't know what our future is here anymore.
1: To sport, and reigning Olympic and world champion Cam McAvoy says he's eyeing the only competition gold medal he doesn't have at July's Commonwealth Games. McAvoy recently broke the long-standing world record for the 50 metres freestyle, continuing his resurgence in the sport after considering retirement a few years ago. The 31-year-old says it means a lot to go to his third Comm Games.
5: It's the championship competition of this year. It's the one competition I haven't won a gold medal in as well. It's going back to my roots. My first Commonwealth Games were in Glasgow in 2014. I got three silver medals there.
1: To Tasmania's weather, there are strong wind warnings for all coastal waters and most southeast inshore waters. And there's a bushwalkers alert tonight and tomorrow morning for the west and central plateau. Showers about the west and north today, tending to rain and extending statewide this afternoon. It's currently 16 in Launceston, Devonport and Burnie, 19 in Hobart.
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7: A very good afternoon to you. There's a new flight which is going between Launceston and Canberra as of today. So after 2:30, in fact at exactly 2:30, I'm going to be doing a double broadcast into Canberra and into Tasmania with my colleague from Canberra, Emma Bickley, who's the afternoon's presenter there. And with this new link between our two kind of parts of the world, we're going to be able to try and sell each other up on our tourist destinations. So why should the people in Lonnie want to go to Canberra? Why should the people in Canberra want to go to Lonnie? That is what we're going to be talking about. Alan has already joined in that conversation on the text saying, Joel, mountain biking at Derby, golf at Barnbougal, or a winery tour near Piper's Brook. Alan, all fantastic ideas. I will absolutely pass those on and see if we can convince some Canberrans to come down. Canberra is a very rich pickings in terms of getting the tourist dollar. There's lots of people with very steady, good incomes in Canberra. It's one of the wealthiest parts of the country. So very well worth getting in their shell-like ears and convincing them to come and visit. And particularly, people tend to visit the cap city of any state. Getting people up into the north of the state, fantastic. Love the idea. Love the idea that, you know, the tourist dollar is the biggest dollar we've got. Let's spread it around the whole state. Let's get it to everywhere. Now, also, I'm going to Agfest on Friday, and I'm

0: going to be broadcasting live from there, and my wife has told me I must come home with a Mother's Day gift for her. What is that going to be? Well, I've got double passes to AgFest to give away, and they can just be emailed to you so they can go to anyone anywhere in the state. And I want your ideas. So what should I buy my wife? And the best ideas that come through are going to win you, potentially, a double pass to AgFest. What have we got here? John says, get us some new UGG boots. I'm still in mine from 2 years ago. Stu says the same thing there. Sarah says, perhaps she would like some blunnies or a leather bag or cozy sheepskin slippers, says Sarah. All good ideas. Tim has an interesting idea. Hello, Tim.
1: Hello.
0: Now what is your thought about what we should bring home from AgFest?
1: So last year, my wonderful girlfriend, when she went to AgFest, she got an assortment of fun-shaped stress balls, the highlight of which, for me, was a sperm-shaped one.
0: A sperm-shaped stress ball. Now, where was that from? Who was giving your girlfriend a giant sperm?
1: Oh, I can't remember. I think it was one of those, like, companies that, you know, breeds cattle or something.
0: Oh, artificial insemination company.
1: Yeah.
0: that did she give you any of these, or were these just for her?
1: Well, she told me about the collection that she'd gotten, including that she'd found a sperm one, and she was there for 2 days. And so I asked her if she could get me a sperm one, which was a bold request, given I think we'd only been dating for a couple of months at that point.
0: Yeah, that is a bold request. Give me sperm, girlfriend. That's a hard one. That is a hard one. Good on you, Tim. Thank you. Lovely idea.
1: Cheers.
0: If you've got a lovely idea of what I should buy my beloved Iris from AgFest, a great Mother's Day gift, I would love your help. Anthony in North Hobart says, you can take the boy out of the country, but you can't take the country out of the boy. That is absolutely correct, Anthony, absolutely correct. Now, our health check today concerns the backbone. Not yours, this is about the backbone of our health service, which is nurses and midwives. Without them, well, we are basically stuffed. In between the 2 days that celebrate these professions, International Day of the Midwife was yesterday, and an International Nurses Day is on Tuesday next week. So we are having a little party right now with a nurse and a midwife. We've got Katie Kingshott, Assistant Director of Midwifery. Hello.
2: Hello.
0: Oh, hang on. I've got to turn your microphone on, Katie. Hello again.
2: Hello again.
0: There we go. And we've got Monique Johnson, who's a Nursing Director at Care at Home. Hello, Monique.
3: Hi.
0: Now, how did you choose your careers? Let's start with the midwife. Katie, how did you choose midwifery?
3: Well, it was in grade 8 where I first told my class that I was either going to be the Prime Minister of Australia, an ambassador for the country, or maybe a midwife. So obviously it was somewhere in my body from a young age. But it was when I was working in the Northern Territory around 10 years ago when I was supporting teenage mums and where I had my first exposure to birth, and that was when I decided I needed to be part of that magic. So, yeah, it was a few years later, but I found my way into midwifery.
0: Now, were you a nurse already at that point?
3: Yes, I was.
0: Okay, so nursing into midwifery, but it doesn't have to be that way. You can just go straight to midwifery now.
3: Yeah, that's right. There's quite a few entry to practice pathways now. So, you can do direct entry, which means you don't have to be a nurse first, or you can go in through a nursing pathway, yeah.
0: Monique, what about you? How did nursing come to you as the career?
4: So I'm South African from birth, Australian now, so I shouldn't say I'm South African. Healthcare is actually in my family. My dad's a GP and my mum's a nurse and my sister's also a specialist now, still in South Africa. So I guess it's always just been in my blood. In saying that, I only studied nursing, in Tasmania when I was 28. So that was an interesting experience, studying in a different country. But I learned.
0: What were you
4: so
0: doing
4: much.
0: Before 28?
4: Business and human resources and all of that. And then I realized that I love working with people, and I didn't have that direct contact that you have with nursing.
0: Isn't that fascinating? Human resources, but there are no humans to be found.
4: You said that, not me.
0: Now, Monique, how is the 12th, which is a Tuesday next week, how is that chosen as the day of International Day of Nurses?
4: So the 12th is Florence Nightingale's birthday.
0: Ah,
4: yes.
0: Okay, then.
4: So as the founder of modern nursing, I think it's quite fitting, especially around, you know, the theme of our nurses, our future, empowering nurses to save lives. I think as a nurse, midwife, you know, we are really sort of that, we underpin all the care. We support people. We bring the systems together. And, you know, by doing that, we're really supporting everyone in the community. So not only patients, you know, families, other healthcare practitioners.
0: And look, nursing in the end can be as varied as doctoring can be, doesn't it? There's endless specialties.
4: Oh, definitely. So, you know, when I did my graduate year of nursing, it was in Melbourne, and I did cardiology. That was my focus. And then I came back to Tasmania and went into community nursing. So from acute, really acute, to primary care, which is my passion. I think, you know, nurses are involved in research and policy, and, you know, we're at the table for health planning, any kind of projects that we're doing, patient safety and quality. So, you know, the nurses are across our systems as well, you know, from primary to acute, tertiary, we're everywhere.
0: How much study is there in becoming a specialist like that? Like, if you want to become a specialist cardiac nurse, like, what did you have to do to be that?
4: I didn't actually specialise in cardiology. My specialty is in primary health and care nursing. So usually you do your three-year nursing degree, and then you can do a postgraduate one-year certificate in a specialisation. And if you just look up at UTAS, there are so many different specialisations.
0: I bet there are. Yeah, yeah.
4: And then you can go on to do honours and master's if you want, and doctorate.
0: What was it about primary healthcare that appealed to you?
4: I think because we were living in a rural setting, you know, seeing patients in their home, for someone to let you into their home, they, you know, you're seeing their circumstances as well. They're trusting you with their story, and you just have this connection with their family, and you just really understand them. And I think it was also the variety of work, because community nursing could be anything from wound care to palliative care. So I really enjoyed the diversity of the work.
0: Look, you've just mentioned a word which I think is really important when it comes to nursing, which is connection. Nurses, doctors tend to come in and out of our lives in a flash and leave some orders and drop a prescription and they're gone again, whereas nurses are the ones who stick around and form a connection and understand you. But does that equally make it really draining to do?
4: Of course it can be draining. But I think when you're building those relationships and those connections, and that's the other thing with community nursing. So sometimes we would have patients that are diagnosed with cancer and they're going through treatment, and then, you know, sometimes they will become palliative. So you're going through that whole journey with them. I see it as a privilege to be part of that. And I think holistically, if you can see the other side, you know, the outcomes are just better for everyone.
0: Yeah. And look, particularly in someone in that long-term difficult medical issue, having someone you trust in the medical field with you the whole way is such a relief, isn't it? Now, where can you take a nursing qualification? Like, can you kind of travel the world being a nurse if you want to?
4: Yes, for sure.
0: And look, you know, Katie is nodding along with that question. Have you travelled the world, or have you watched your colleagues do that, Katie?
3: Yeah, I've gone quite a few different places with nursing. Particularly, I started with my qualification in Tasmania, and then I spent 4 years working in trauma and orthopaedics and emergency in Melbourne, and then I took a leap into remote Northern Territory and spent 3 years working out of Mbantwe, Alice Springs. So Absolutely. I even went to the Thailand-Burma border as part of my Master of Public Health. So it certainly can take you all over the world. And there is a job for a nurse and a midwife everywhere.
0: Yeah, yeah. What about you, Monique? Where is nursing taking you?
4: Only to Melbourne so far. And Tasmania, but, you know, in my short time, I've also worked for Primary Health Tasmania. So that's why I said that's not even in a clinician role, but the experience as a nurse and being able to, you know, have that input into our systems and reform work is so beneficial. So there's a myriad of opportunities if you do nursing.
0: Now, I've got a friend who is a mental health nurse and she has worked everywhere. And wherever she goes, oh, I'd like to go for an adventure here, puts a hand up and there's five agencies clamouring to grab her and drag her in and pay her to be there, which I think is just a lovely thing. On the text, a couple of texts about nurses. Joe says, Joel, I'll never forget the kindness and care that midwives gave my unrepeatable miracle. They are God's angels on earth, says Joe. Mark says, these nurses and healthcare workers are amazing, caring souls. Without them and their dedication, we would be in a mess. Well, the Royal is, but hey, they just keep caring and serving anyway, says Mark. We're not going to go into any kind of political commentary about the state of the health system today. Let's just avoid that there. So tell me, what is the training? If I just want to do what Monique has done and throw my previous career away and become a midwife, how do I go about doing that now?
3: So you can do a 3-year undergraduate Bachelor of Midwifery, and that's negotiated between a Tasmanian hospital and another interstate provider.
0: Yep.
3: So at the moment that's Charles Darwin University, and so you can go direct entry that way. The other way is to go via a nursing pathway. So you can do a 3-year undergraduate Bachelor of Nursing, and then you can do a 1-year graduate diploma of midwifery, which is now being offered through UTAS as well, with our first intake starting in June.
0: There's now several different sort of competing things all being involved with births. You've got your obstetricians, you've got doulas. What is the part of a midwife in a birth?
3: I would say we're not competing. We're very much working in a multidisciplinary way with quite distinct roles. You know, the heart of midwifery is that we are working with women. You don't necessarily need to see a doctor. We have the education to see a well woman through her pregnancy, birth and postnatal period. If complexities arise, we have really strong referral pathways to draw on the multidisciplinary team.
0: You can lasso someone in if you need to do that.
3: Absolutely. And that doesn't necessarily mean that the midwifery care stops. You know, everyone's generally starts life with a midwife in the room. It's a really special profession.
0: Now, it doesn't stop when the birth is done too, does it?
3: Absolutely not.
0: So what do you do before the birth? Because we all know about the midwife sitting there and catching the baby and helping the mother through that. What happens before? What happens after of midwife care?
3: Sure. So we're providing clinical care in the antenatal period. So that can look like emotional support, education and guidance around screening, health monitoring, things like monitoring your blood pressure, monitoring your baby's well-being and growth. You know, obviously we're there for the birth, whatever that may look like.
0: Yep, yep.
3: And then we're there to support feeding and recovery and adjusting to life with a newborn baby, so sleep and settling, all of those challenges that come up for families.
0: Right. Do you have a particular expertise of something you do very well in there? I'm sure you do, but are you willing to say it?
3: Well, at the moment I am working in a policy role, which is also amazing because I get to be a part of shaping the whole maternity care system, which has very has a ripple effect to women and families.
0: Oh, yeah. Yeah, yeah.
3: But if I had to choose that moment of my favourite midwifery moment, it would probably be working with women in labour. It's just hard. You just can't beat that moment when the baby comes out.
0: Oh, yeah.
3: Well, you know, the room is full of oxytocin.
0: And it's a, you know, it's a medical specialty with a lot of happy endings, isn't it?
3: Yeah, absolutely.
0: A lot of joy in that. Have you become immune to babies crying? Because you know how babies crying is like someone's grating your ear?

0: is to respond appropriately to that crying, because generally it's the baby's way of communicating their needs. And so, of course there are going to be situations where the baby just keeps crying, and maybe, you know, there's not a whole lot that you can do except wait it out. But, you know, there's a lot that you can try in the meantime.
1: How finely tuned does your ear become to knowing exactly what cry that is?
0: Oh, look, I think every baby is different. So, you know, I just think go through the checklist. Start with the, you know, is the baby tired? Is the baby hungry? Does the baby need a cuddle? Do they need changing? You do all of those things, and if they're still crying, just start again.
1: And you also help with contraception, which is hugely important, isn't it, these days?
0: Yeah, yeah.
1: And so many options.
0: So many options. And, you know, when a pregnancy is planned, it can really set a family up for being really well prepared and healthy and well. So, you know, planned pregnancy is always on our things to discuss in pregnancy, in fact. So we want to make sure that there's an opportunity for everyone to recover and get to know each other before another baby comes along, if that's what the family would like.
1: My guests on ABC Radio Hobart and ABC Northern Tasmania are Assistant Director of Midwifery Katie Kingshott and Nursing Director of Care at Home Monique Johnson. We're celebrating nurses because that's kind of the time of the year that it is. Midwives Day yesterday and Nurses Day on Tuesday coming there. What does the future look like for nurses and midwives? Is there anything exciting in the offing? Monique, yes.
2: Well, Care at Home is a virtual service, so I think that's really exciting. And we're a statewide service. So it used to be COVID at home and people used to call with their respiratory illnesses, but now we're expanding into aged care. We manage after hours palliative care as well, so people have monitoring kits, and it's such a great advancement, I think, in healthcare, because people can be seen within their homes, you know, through a video call and have access to a multidisciplinary team. So I think that that's quite exciting.
1: And what about you, Katie? Anything particularly exciting coming for the midwives of the world?
0: Absolutely. The Department of Health released a midwifery workforce strategy in February. And

0: models of care that will give women more choice about, you know, how they receive their care and who from. So, yeah.
1: Katie Kingshott and Monique Johnson, thank you so much for being with us on our Health Check today.
0: Thanks for having us.
2: Thank you.
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4: Still got that feel on the roads. Outbound on the Brooker, slow past Risdon Road.
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3: 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For everything Hobart.
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5: It's back, baby. 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And it's because of all the Winnie the Pooh-ness last night. It's Quistopher Robin.
4: Quistopher. Yeah.
3: Okay. Kylie Baxter from 4 and Helen Shield from 6:30. 936 ABC Hobart.
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1: I'm heading off to AgFest on Friday. I'll be there for a live broadcast on Friday. And, you know, join in. If you can't get to AgFest, you can kind of hear all the characters and the creatures of the place on the radio. And I'm wondering what I should get my wife for Mother's Day from there. She's told me that that's what she's expecting, is a Mother's Day gift from AgFest. So what should I buy her? Your suggestions are very welcome indeed. Jacqueline in Launceston, g'day. How are you doing?
8: I'm really well. How are you?
1: I'm marvellous. And what is your brilliant idea for us, Jacqueline?
8: Well, I think you should buy her a fruit tree and a bag of sheep poo to go with it.
1: Okay, fruit tree and poo.
8: And sheep poo, but and you also have to dig the hole and plant it.
1: For Mother's Day, I've bought you this hole. I've made you this beautiful hole.
8: Exactly.
1: Now,
8: look what we're going to put in it.
1: Is there any particular type of fruit tree that you see as a winner, particularly, you know, when we're talking about being romantic and grateful at Mother's Day?
8: Oh, well, I wouldn't buy something that's got thorns on it, like one of those lemon trees that have the prickly thorns.
1: Yes, that's agreed.
8: I'd stay away from that, and I'd stay away from a kaffir lime tree because that has thorns as well. So I'd suggest something that doesn't have thorns but has perhaps a nice smell, like or maybe a lemon tree when you squeeze it, but not the thorny one.
1: Okay, a non-thorny lemon.

0: favourite?
1: Nah, not really.
0: No worries, Will. Thank you. I'll consider the daffodils. Rob's in the Huon. Hello, Rob.
2: G'day. How are you?
0: I'm terrific, thank you. And what is your suggestion?
2: Well, I thought some nice decorated gumboots.
0: Oh, have you seen some fancy ones?
2: There's been fancy ones around for quite a few years. They look like they've been folk arted, but they're done a special way, so the decorations stay for years and years. So while she's out helping you with the, I suggest a nice peach tree, she could wear her gumboots in the garden.
0: Okay, then. What sort of peach? Do you know what sort of peach I should be getting?
2: A sweet one, because I'm sure she is your sweet peach.
0: I try not to call her that in public, but she certainly is. Thank you, Rob.
2: No worries. Yeah.
0: Some lovely ideas there. Mark says, a good pair of secateurs with a pouch and belt. If she's into gardening, throw in a great recipe book. She wasn't hugely into gardening, but since I bought an electric mower, she's begun really, she loves mowing the lawn because the electric mower is so easy to use. It's effortless to start, and it's really light to push around. So it's a secateurs. That's a nice one there. And Donna says there's craft sheds in the northern corner of the paddocks. Handmade jewellery, pearls of all colours, hand-blown jewellery, hand-spun spinning wheel, woolen clothing. How about her own sheepskin to keep her warm in her lounge chair? Something to keep her warm in the lounge chair is not a bad idea at all. Thank you so much. Keep those flowing in. I've got some double passes to AgFest to give away to the people who give me the best ideas. Now, there are some new direct flights connecting Launceston and Canberra starting today. The question is, why would you want to go to Canberra? It is a much mocked location for the obvious reasons, but it actually does have a lot to offer to a tourist. You're about to hear the voice of my Canberra colleague, Emma Bickley, who is the presenter of 666 ABC Canberra's afternoon show, as we simulcast across the nation, connecting our cities the way that these new flights are doing. So, yes, in 5 seconds, we're going to be connecting to our new friends at the radio station in Canberra.
3: 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What other colours does it come in? 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
0: No, it doesn't sound like they're ready for us, unfortunately. 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
0: We've got a suggestion here after our health check talking about nursing and midwifery saying, hi Joel, I would like to see an improvement for patients in the hospital system. Male and female wings of care and treatments. There's not enough privacy with just a curtain between people. Cross-contamination is an issue too to be eliminated, says Donna. Thank you kindly for that, Donna. And some more suggestions from you about exactly what present I should get for my wife for Mother's Day from AgFest, because I've got some AgFest tickets for somebody who gives me a great idea. Hi, Joel. Mountain biking at Derby. Oh, no, this is that's for Canberra, talking to their Canberra person. Tiger at Seven Mile Beach. Hi, Joel. Does your wife need a chainsaw? Not at the moment. She does not need a chainsaw at the moment, I can tell you that. So that's not going to work for us, unfortunately. Now, just a brief little reminder for you that we are going to be playing Postcode Bingo on Monday, as we do. And Postcode Bingo is this week going to take us to 7260, which is essentially Scottsdale and surrounds. Bluemont, Cuckoo, Forrester, Jetsonville, Kamona, Latina, Lyle, Nabowla, Springfield, Tongana, Tallandina, and Scottsdale, the north and west and south, etc., Scottsdale. So who do you know in that neck of the woods? Who do you know who lives in Scottsdale and the surrounding area, who is a fun chat, who is an interesting character, who is an old soul, who is a bit of a local champion, a local character, as they do like to say? If you know somebody from

0: there that you think would be a good guest to kind of get us into the mood of the Scottsdale area, 7260, we would really love your help to find them. So best way to probably do that is to send me a text about it with their name and any details you can hand over. 0438 922 936 is my text number today. 0438 922 936. I am hoping that their news headlines are now over and our colleagues in Canberra are ready to talk to us right now.
1: Oh my goodness, can we hear each other? Tasmania, can you hear Canberra?
0: Hello, hello, yes, Emma, we can. How are you? Oh,
1: marvellous, I am well. This is like the Eurovision Song Contest. Tasmania, this is Canberra calling. Well, it is lovely to be chatting to you. I'm Emma Bickley here in Canberra, and we are excited because we have flights that connect our two beautiful cities.
0: Yes, we do indeed. Now, I think people know a reasonable amount about Canberra just because of what Canberra is in the nation. What do you know about Launceston? Anything at all?
1: You know what I know? I know that I was pronouncing it incorrectly on the show today, and I was thoroughly corrected
0: by
1: the audience.
0: Were you lawning?
1: I was lawning. I'm sorry. I don't mean any disrespect. I should have done my research. I was lawning and I was very quickly schooled on the lawn. Can I call it Lonnie?
0: Absolutely. you are absolutely welcome to call it Lonnie. We will not call you Kenny.
1: No, do you know what you can call us?
0: Can I call you?
1: We have this wonderful moment, which was in a COVID lockdown era broadcast where the subtitles, instead of typing out the word Canberrans, as in all you Canberrans wear your masks or whatever it was, the person doing the transcription wrote Ken, as in the name Ken, Berrens, B-E-H-R-E-N-S. So we now affectionately refer to ourselves as Ken Berrens.
0: Oh, nice. Ken and his family.
1: Berrens,
0: all up there.
1: The whole crew. Well, we've been compiling a little list of some hidden gems of Canberra. So should we do some information sharing about what one could do if they took these flights?
0: Look, I absolutely can. Now look, I might just kick off to just share a little bit about Launceston. So it's on the Tamar River. Which has magnificent fishing.
1: Nice to know.
0: There's fishing all up the kind of north coast of Tasmania. There's incredible fishing all across there. Plus, if you're into trout, there's a lot of that around there as well. 90,000 people in Launceston. There's vineyards everywhere. The Tamar Valley is full of vineyards. There's an incredible food culture there. And for some weird historical reason to do with our connections to Japan, there are monkeys in the park.
1: Wait, no, you're going to need to provide more information because we have our sister city is Nara. Nara's known for deers. Canberra's known for a lot of things, but we don't have any monkeys. What happened there?
0: Canberra does too have monkeys.
1: Well, we have them in the zoo, but we don't have them in the park.
0: Well, look, you know, there is a specific monkey enclosure in the park. They're not just wandering around wild.
1: Well, I don't know. It's been a very long time since I went to Launceston, and the way you made it sound was like those videos you see people when they go to Bali and the monkey steals their wallet. I was getting worried.
0: No. It's the glory of the macaque in the park, in the middle of Launceston, you know, and it's just this weird thing. You know,
1: okay.
0: They also all apparently have herpes, so you don't really want to go in there.
1: I mean, we know that our koalas are all afflicted with chlamydia, so we really shouldn't judge.
0: Yeah.
1: I have heard that we in Canberra, I've not seen one personally, but we have roaming peacocks that just wander around the place. So I feel like that's an immediate connection. That gives us something to talk about.
0: Yeah. If you go to the gorge. So
1: cataract.
0: The Cataract Gorge in Launceston, which is a really beautiful spot. It's got a beautiful kind of outdoor pool, and there's the actual river flowing through it, obviously the gorge itself, and there's a chairlift over the top, and there are peacocks providing their as you're there.
1: That's immediately going to our little snippets that we play throughout the day. You're listening to Afternoons. We were talking to Tassie. Here's a peacock sound. Joel Reinberger joins me on the line from Launceston to talk about the things you can do in Launceston. I have a question for you.
0: Yep.
1: Cataract Gorge, beautiful, enjoyed it thoroughly. The only thing I will say is I was there many, many years ago. The chair lift contraption, a little bit outdated. Kind of felt like I was on a, you know, park bench floating through the sky. Has that been improved at all?
0: Oh, it is nicely retro is how we like to think of it, Emma.
1: safe? Safety. Safety concerns.
0: Look, I've done it a couple of times. Feels perfectly safe to me.

0: You probably wouldn't want to put a squirming 3-year-old in it, but I don't think you're allowed to do that anyway.
1: Oh, okay. That's fine. As long as there are security measures in place. Do you think that your listeners would like to hear about some of the hidden gems in Canberra?
0: Yeah, look, because I lived in Canberra for many years. I love Canberra. In fact, I have done your job.
1: Don't do it again.
0: And I used to say to people who are visiting, all the good Canberra stuff is not the tourist stuff. Like, there's endless tourist stuff, the War Memorial, etc. But all the best things, like the best cafe in Canberra when I was there was Tilly's, which is nowhere near anything. It's in the middle of suburbia, but it is this fantastic cafe. So what are the hidden gems for you?
1: Well, see, Joel, we were on the same wavelength because people were speaking very fondly of you in the office. And I said, well, let's get him on the show and let's talk about the hidden gems of Lonnie and we'll talk about the hidden gems of Canberra. One of our managers even said that you were at her 30th birthday. So you're very friendly with the people here, which is lovely. So you know, but your listeners might not, that we have these hidden gems. So one is, our listeners have been helping me today. There's a fort by the lake. Do you know it?
0: Oh, it's kind of the playgroundy type fort where you can pop up out of the ground like a hobbit?
1: Yes. I think that's something everybody should see at least once in their life. I put it out to the listeners. I said, I have seen it once in my life, and I'm not sure if I imagined it or not, but we have confirmation from all fronts that it is real and you can visit it. So that's number one.
0: Now can I just add a hidden gem that I can guarantee you've never seen in Canberra?
1: What?
0: And it's not far from that fort.
1: What is it?
0: There is a big sculpture buried under the ground.
1: Okay, we have had this on the show. See, the thing about hosting a show like this is that you know the things that other people
0: People
1: don't
0: tell
1: know.
0: You weird stuff.
1: They do indeed. And apparently no one's allowed to know what it is. Is that correct?
0: Look, it is known what it is. There are photos of it, but yeah, they covered it over fairly quickly. That's part of the point is there's this big installation of steel under your feet.
1: Crazy.
0: And you don't actually know quite what it is. Anyway, continue. More hidden Canberra gems to tempt our northern
1: Joel,
0: Tasmanians.
1: Do you like space?
0: Yeah.
1: Yeah, not against it. We had...
0: Damn it, oxygen should go to the moon. To the moon, I tell you.
1: Oh, my goodness. I feel like you and I, we should never host a show together because we wouldn't get a word in edgeway. Honeysuckle Creek is... heading Stromlo, Tidbinbilla, you love space stuff.
0: Yep.
1: Honeysuckle Creek is from whence the TV broadcasts of the moon landings came. Don't ask me any follow-up questions because I only know that because one of our guests told me that today. But they said, if you like the idea of stargazing, you go to Stromlo, you go to Tidbinbilla, you get all those usual things, and then you continue on to Honeysuckle Creek where you can see where the TV broadcast was beamed to everyone from the moon. How cool is that?
0: Yeah, absolutely amazing. I'm going to give you, from the Tassie end, Agfest.
1: What is Agfest?
0: This weekend it's happening.
1: Okay.
0: I'm going to be broadcasting from there on Friday.
1: Of course you are.
0: it's an agricultural show, but it's like, because, you know, we have lots of shows, agricultural shows around the state.
1: Yes.
0: This is like the state agricultural show. It's put on by the Rural Youth of Tasmania. So it's all these kind of 18 to 24-year-olds putting on the show. It is bigger than Ben-Hur. The tiny town of Carrick, which normally has like 300 people in it, becomes, I think it's literally the third biggest town in Tasmania.
1: For the day.
0: For 2 days. There'll be 30,000 people visiting. Oh, like, you know, it is every tractor under the sun. It is, you know, it is everybody making a sauce or growing tubers.
1: Chutney.
0: Or, you know, chutneys. Or, you know, it is also where people from industry come to meet. So there is like a cow tent and there is a tent full of sheep and there is a demonstrations of horsemanship and, everything that's... You'd get an agricultural show, but with the business part particularly on steroids. It's absolutely amazing. Everything under the sun there.
1: Do you have alpacas and llamas? Because
0: yes,
1: we do.
0: Absolutely.
1: Not to make it competitive. I'm
0: absolutely
1: meaning to make
0: alpacas
1: it competitive.
0: And llamas there.
1: Do you know it's Alpaca Week?
0: No, I did not know that. Well, okay.
1: You'll have to tell them that at the AgFest show.
0: Here is the challenge is for me to get myself an alpaca to my tent.
1: Yes.
0: Can I get an alpaca in the ABC tent? Because you always want, you want them, in the tent spitting out, don't you?
1: Yeah, you need some sort of drama with an alpaca or a llama. In fact, do you know the difference between a drama llama and an alpaca?
0: No, tell me.
1: It's really quite simple. I just had a guest on who just said, Emma, all you have to remember is llama rhymes with banana, only just. Llama banana, and it means that the llamas have big

0: banana-shaped ears, and the alpacas have small ears.
1: Wow.
0: I know, I feel like they could just get along. Couldn't they have just picked one name for them? Just said one has big ears, one has small ears, but apparently not.
1: No, no. I've had an alpaca do the nasty spit thing into my mouth.
0: Oh, Joel. You know we're still on air, right?
1: It was one of the great horrors of my lifetime.
0: Oh, my goodness.
1: All right,
0: that sounds
1: dreadful. More temptations, more Canberra temptations.
0: Okay, I'm having a look at our text line. And have you been to Corran Forest? Great in summer and in winter.
1: Yes, where you got the slidey, the alpine slide
0: Indeed.
1: Thing.
0: Indeed, the alpine slidey, toboggan, yes, however you wish to call it. A little bit like your chair surprise event across Cataract Gorge, the park bench that floats through the air. It's safe. It's totally safe until it's not, but it's super safe and fun. You go down that toboggan. Also lovely in the wintertime. If you are like me and you want your children to see snow, but you are disinclined to be involved or financially indebted to snow activities, then you go to Corran Forest. You take them for a little thing. You take a few photos. They build a snowman. They toboggan down a small hill and you go home.
1: That's lovely. I did that as a kid and really enjoyed it. And I reckon I would enjoy doing that toboggan again. Got some more thoughts for you. So mountain biking at Derby. Tasmania is the home of mountain biking now. We've got
0: like three
1: or four different world-class tracks down here. Golf at Barn Boogle, which is widely reckoned to be
0: Please say that name again.
1: Barn Boogle.
0: It rolls off the tongue. Barn Boogle.
1: Widely reckoned to be one of the best golf courses in the world. And King Island also has, you know, best golf courses in the world type places in it. And winery tours. The food and wine culture in Tasmania is really hard to beat. There are so many vineyards and distilleries. If you'd like gin or whiskey, Tassie is your place to be.
0: Do I ever? Look, those sorts of things we know Tassie is good for. But do you think Tasmanians know that Canberra has a really cool food and wine vibe? We have distilleries, we have wine, we have lots of great trendy restaurants. Do you think Tasmanians know that?
1: No. And they should. And it's because Canberra is, per population, it's the wealthiest part of Australia, basically, the wealthiest city in Australia. And, you know, so therefore there's people there who have the money to spend going out, and therefore you have an incredible restaurant and bar scene out there.
0: But it wasn't always that way. Like when I first moved here, which would be a good 20 years ago, was not the case. We had some nice restaurants, but not that many. Tell me, if I come to Launceston for the day, I remember there was an arcade where we played video games. I do remember that we had a nice meal somewhere. That's about all I can remember. If I just have one day in the city space, is there something I should check out?
1: Look. I reckon you have to do the Gorge. It's beautiful.
0: Okay. So the Gorge is number one.
1: There's also really lovely Cruises of the Tamar is really, really lovely as well. That's a really sweet thing to do as well. But look, within a stone's throw of the city, there is so many nice vineyards.
0: You guys are pretty famous for that. Let's be honest, worldwide.
1: And look, the other thing is nature. Purely nature, like you drive an hour from Launceston and you know, you are at the Tarkine Loop, which is just the most incredible kind of couple of hours of driving with 20 different places that you can stop and go and look at jaw-dropping scenery.
0: And you know what? I'm getting the impression that Launceston and Canberra do actually have a few things in common, because we're a bit the same. When I put this out to the listeners, they were saying, well, you know, you can be in Canberra, you can do Parliament House, you can do all of those things, the War Memorial, etc. But you can take a little jaunt to Captain's Flat, which has a beautiful old pub. You can go to Bungendore, which has cute little shops. You can go to Braidwood. So there's those, you know, there's that natural beauty all around it. We're a couple of hours from the coast. You could take a day trip to the coast. And speaking of things at the coast, Ray from Crace says, I was in Launceston at the start of this year at the Cataract Gorge. There was a seal sunbaking on the rocks where the fresh water met the salt. Have you ever seen this before, Joel?
1: Yes, very well known. Neil the Seal.
0: Neil the Seal. He has a name?
1: Yeah. He's a kind of a half-grown elephant seal. And he would just come on the shore. And generally people now know, you take a photo of him, but you don't geotag it. You know, okay. Like because they don't want a thousand people to turn up and hassle Neil.
0: Oh, I see, I see. And is Neil friendly?
1: Oh, no, he's an elephant seal. He is a wild elephant seal and he will squash you and bite you if he can. So you just stay away. Like he has, I think he smashed someone's car a couple of years ago, you know, thought it was just a handy rock to get up on. So, yeah, Neil the seal is a well-known issue around Tasmania.
0: I don't think we have a version of that I can compare it to.
1: Well, and look, the things that you can reliably see, though, wildlife-wise, is yes. Little penguins. There's a bunch of places where you can go at night and watch the penguins come in from their swimming. And, of course, you can see one of these.
0: What is that? Was that a newborn? What is that? Are you in some sort of
1: maternity
0: hospital? Ah! That was crazy. I didn't know it made that sound.
1: Yeah, they actually do sound surprisingly like what the cartoon says. This is one I recorded, a baby one I recorded, in the arms of a keeper at a wildlife park. One more time for the kids at the back.
0: I hate it. Are they still suffering all those horrible health problems that they were
1: at
0: some point?
1: Yeah, the facial tumours are still a thing, but things. On the wane.
0: I feel like I should have recorded a politician or something to give a vibe of Canberra, which I didn't do, and I am fast running out of time.
1: We hear enough of them here. We have our own Canberra-bound politicians, and we hear them enough from here. Emma, I'm going to have to let you go because my next guests have come in and they're waving stuff at me.
0: But you know what? We have another thing in common. So are mine. But if you do come to Canberra, please do visit our beautiful scenery, the Arboretum. Take a walk up Mount Taylor. Yeah, so many beautiful things. Hey, Joel, it's been an absolute pleasure. Hello to everyone in Tassie.
1: Thank you, Emma. Bye-bye.
0: Bye-bye.
1: Emma Bickley there, ABC Canberra Afternoons presenter as Canberra and Launceston are now connected by flights. We're going to look at preventing some diseases in a moment.
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1: We know that every dollar spent in preventative healthcare ends up saving us a lot of dollars further down the road, not to mention our own selves. Heart attacks are expensive, as are wheelchairs and dialysis machines. What can you do today to prevent that problem tomorrow? So we've got the largest preventative health conference in Australia happening right now in Tasmania. And running the show is Public Health Association of Australia CEO, Adjunct Professor Terry Slevin. G'day there, Terry. How are you doing?
8: Joel, I've thoroughly enjoyed your chat with Emma, who I've spoken to on a number of occasions. I live in Canberra, and we can continue the conversation of Tassie versus Canberra. I could show you the vision I took of a platypus only 2 days ago in a beautiful little park just outside of Burnie. And also the little penguins just along from Burnie Surf Club.
1: Oh, very nice.
8: Fabulous.
1: Very nice. Now, how broad is the idea of preventative health at this conference that's going on?
8: It's a really important question, Joel, and the answer is we go as broad as you like. Clearly, if you have good housing, reliable income, an absence of racism and discrimination, a whole range of the things that make our lives worse, they also make us sicker. When it comes to the things that most people think about preventive health, we think about not smoking, not drinking too much, being physically active, getting enough exercise, eating healthy food, those kind of territories, not using illicit drugs, avoiding too much sun and the like. So we try and span a lot of that territory. There are immediate things we can wrestle with and things that people are familiar with, but we have to do it in a broader societal environment. And part of our challenge is to make sure we focus our efforts on the people who need it the most. So those who are most disadvantaged should be our highest priority.
1: Now, who is that? Is there a particular health issue that you look at right now and go, that's where we need to be putting our efforts?
8: There's not a single one in that category. So there is lots to tackle at any one time. But that doesn't mean we shouldn't tackle of them. The conversation that's been happening over the last few days and continues in our world, Joel, is the extent to which we focus attention on prevention versus all of the investment you talked about, whether it's the wheelchairs, the surgery, the emergency rooms.
1: The drugs for treatment.
8: Drugs and treatment, the chronic disease, cancer, diabetes, cardiovascular disease, all of those challenges. So the question is, how much of that can we prevent? And what happens if we do that? We all know that as a population, we're getting older and people are living longer. And one of the questions is, do we really want to keep on living longer and longer and older and more infirmed and have longer time with poor quality of life? The answer to that when it comes to preventive health is, if you can remain healthy and strong and fit, you have a better quality of life for longer. You contribute to your family, you can contribute to the society, maybe work longer if that's what you want to be doing, maybe help your local community in a way that is both of high quality of life and value to you, but also contributing to the people around you. So that's where we focus on, where we get the greatest bang for buck. And as you say, the hard-nosed economists tell us there's clear evidence that investing in prevention at the early end translates to greater benefits much further down the track.
1: Do we have a rough idea of a number on that? Of you know, how many fold is the benefit if you invest early?
8: There's lots of metrics on that, and I've seen everything from about 2.4 for every dollars, $2.40 back, up to, in some estimates, even $13 back.
1: Wow.
8: Depending on which particular program, how you do the analysis. But it always translates to the benefit. But one of the biggest challenges, Joel, is being able to look over the hill, take a longer view than the normal budget cycle. Now, one of the crazy rules in some budget processes for governments is, if you invest a dollar now, you need to get a return in this budget cycle. That might be 3 years, it might be 4 years at the most. Pure madness. The Productivity Commission, hard-nosed economists, said, well, for most programs, you've got to give it at least 6 years, and in many, you can think of far longer.
1: Yeah, because we'd certainly never get the stadium built on that kind of front, would we?
8: No, exactly. There's an awful lot of things government have to do where they have to think longer term.
1: Yeah, yeah.
8: And what we're doing is continually reminding governments that making those investments early create health benefits further down the track in big numbers, and it might result in not just better health, but reduced incarceration, for example, and all the cost of that. All of the other institutionalisation, disability and the cost with that. So if we prevent injuries, for example, which there's many ways we know how to do, then you can reduce the cost of dealing with the injury and the disability that goes beyond that. So there's a whole range of enormous benefits that we've been talking about over the last few days.
1: With us at the moment is a Public Health Association of Australia CEO, Adjunct Professor Terry Slevin, who is running a huge preventative health conference in Tasmania right now. One of the researchers talking there is Isis Luz, a health researcher from Hobart's Menzies Institute for Medical Research. G'day, how are you doing, Isis?
4: G'day, I'm good, how are you?
1: Come right up to the microphone for me. There you are. All right, now what led you to your topic? What is your topic and what led you there?
4: My topic is walkability, and then specifically in rural areas. And one of the reasons is I grew up in the Netherlands and we have a good active transport there. Grew up cycling, walking around. And I've always really enjoyed that way of living. And this project came up here in Australia and I really wanted to move here because it's a great country. So I'm really glad that I can combine those two things and see what it's like here.
1: Okay, how do we do for walkability in Tasmania?
4: Not very well.
1: I've got to say, the look on your face is not boding well.
4: No, we're doing things good, but the majority of the towns are not doing well. We see that there is just a lack of, the major thing we see is that there is just a lack of pedestrian infrastructure. So a lack of footpaths, not a lot of crossings, not the footpaths that are out there are poor maintained, and a lack of connectivity within those footpaths.
1: Now, how important is walking as an exercise, particularly when we talk about an aging population?
4: Mm-hmm. Well, we know from previous research that walking is the most common form of physical activity, right? So we do it every day. That's how we go from A to B. So it is the most accessible form. So it is very important.
1: So what sort of little towns have you been going out to look at to see how they do?
4: We went to actually all over Tasmania. So we went to Zeehan is one of the towns, Railton in the north, northwest, St. Helen is one of the towns. And here in Hobart, we have Cygnet. Six more others across the state.
1: Okay. Do we need to do more connecting of walkable areas? So you have two beaches, get a path between those and it goes from being maybe a walk to a fantastic walk. Is that what we need to do more of, that connection?
4: Yeah, exactly. So we have one of the towns is also Nubina White Beach. So it's two little towns. And our research actually showed there is no way to walk from White Beach to Nubina without, and there's no footpath there. So people just have to walk over the vehicle road, right? So that's the small things we can do to make those little towns more livable.
1: And in fact, I was driving down that way recently and noticing that, yeah, there's literally no footpath here. If you leave your house, you've got to do it in a vehicle or you're in trouble. Now you're pointing at Terry there. What's that for?
4: Yeah, we were just walking here and then we were talking about going from the conference location to this.
8: Joel, here's my local pitch. Yeah. I've run 4 conferences in Hobart. Walking from the hotel where I'm running the conference up just to the swimming pool. I'm a swimmer. I like doing laps. I've never gone the same way twice. I cross over bits of bush and car park and steep hills and 8 lanes of traffic, and it's madness. And I think just a simple walking path would be really helpful. Yeah. And it's just a clear example of exactly the kind of stuff that ECC is
1: look,
8: researching.
1: The back of the ABC, there is often people walking there, and there is not a safe place to do it.
4: Yeah.
1: You know, and that's right here in the middle of the CBD.
8: Exactly.
1: Terry, any more particular talks that you're looking forward to as part of this conference that you're particularly keen on? Well, we only got 30 seconds, so...
8: 30 seconds. We've had the Commonwealth Department of Health and Aged Care Secretary talking about the really big picture. And on Friday, we're talking specifically about food policy and regulation and how we can tackle a better food supply for Australians that's healthier for us, more accessible, and clearly label in a way that everybody can understand. So the huge spectrum of issues we tackle, it's exciting, and we're really keen to make sure that prevention gets a high part of the agenda when it comes to talking about health.
1: I reckon localising that food supply and community gardens might be a good part of that. Great to talk to you both. Thank you.
8: Thank you.
1: My guests have been Public Health Association of Australia CEO Adjunct Professor Terry Slevin. And also with us is Isis Luz, a health researcher from Hobart's Menzies Institute for Medical Research. Coming up on the program, more of your gift ideas for my wife. What should I buy her for Mother's Day from AgFest? If you have a suggestion, please call it through 1300 222 936. For the best ideas, I have a double pass to AgFest. 1300 222 936. It's 3 o'clock.
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13: Guy Stainer with ABC News. Federal police have confirmed Australian children with connections to members of the Islamic State group will be asked to take part in countering violent extremism programs. The federal government has been told that 4 women and 9 children have booked flights to return to Australia from Syria. AFP Commissioner Chrissy Barrett says some of the women are expected to be charged with terrorism and crimes against humanity offences, while some of the younger cohort will receive mental health and wellbeing support.
14: Children who return in the cohort will be asked to undergo community integration programs, therapeutic support, and countering violent extremism programs.
13: A Melbourne teacher has pleaded guilty to attacking a school principal with a knife. Christian Silver reports.
15: Kim Ramchand's lawyer said there was a spectacular collision of undiagnosed mental health and personal issues when the teacher ambushed the principal of his school last year. Keysborough Secondary College principal Aaron Sykes was in his office when Ramchand came at him with a knife. Mr. Sykes was pinned to the ground and fought for his life. Ramchand fled but came back with a chef's knife and tried again to attack the principal. The magistrate's court heard it took 3 others to pull him away. Today, Ramchand pleaded guilty to assault and intentionally causing injury. He'll be sentenced next Monday.
13: The Tasmanian Greens have questioned why taxis are being used to transport patients to emergency departments. State political reporter Josh Duggan has more.
16: Greens member Cecily Rossall told Parliament that in the first 9 weeks of this year, 165 patients have been transported to hospital via taxi after calling 000, including one who was having a seizure. She's asked Health Minister Bridget Archer if she agrees it puts patients at risk.
17: How can you possibly defend using taxis in place of ambulances?
16: Ms. Archer claimed the question was an attack on health workers. She says potentially life-threatening conditions are prioritised.
13: Federal Opposition Leader Angus Taylor says the government's new fuel security plan falls short of what's required. The government today unveiled a $10 billion fuel security

0: fuel $10 billion fuel security and resilience package aimed at ensuring Australia has at least 50 days of fuel supply and storage of diesel and aviation fuel. Mr Taylor says the mandatory stock obligation should be at least 60 days worth, closer to the 90-day recommendation of the International Energy Agency.
1: The MSA should get to 60 days and that'll take the totals up towards that 90 days we want to see. So we've been saying that for some time. I've laid out a pathway to do it. We've laid out the costings. To do that, the government needs to get on with it. They're not going that far, and that's disappointing.
0: Stage one water restrictions are now in place for Whitemark on Flinders Island. Taswater is asking residents and visitors to reduce non-essential water use by 20%. Whitemark joins Lady Barron on Flinders Island, which has been on stage one restrictions since February. Orford and Tryabunna are currently on stage three restrictions. The commander of Ballina Marine Rescue on the New South Wales North Coast, Peter Hill, has paid tribute to his colleagues who died in a boating accident on Monday. 78-year-old Bill Ewan and 62-year-old Frank Petch died on Monday night when their boat rolled in treacherous conditions responding to a yacht in distress. Peter Hill says they were much-loved members of a tight-knit crew that's hurting.
2: Bill loved getting on the boat. You had to have a crowbar to get him off the boat. So he really, really loved it, and we're going to miss him terribly. Frank was a yes man. If you needed anything done, Frank would say yes. And it's hard to believe he's gone.
0: To sport, and Melbourne Storm halfback Jerome Hughes says he hasn't noticed any changes in NRL coach Craig Bellamy after his recent health diagnosis. Bellamy has been told he has a form of neurodegenerative disorder. The club says the diagnosis won't affect Bellamy's ability to coach in the immediate future. Hughes says it was tough for the players when they were told by the coach.
3: He didn't really want to, you know, share the news because he doesn't want all the attention on him. He's that type of guy, but I think he's doing really well. I don't see a change in him. He's exactly the same, and I think just at a time like this we just need to get around him, and not too much though, because I know he doesn't like that. He barely likes a handshake when you see him in the morning.
0: To Tasmania's weather, showers about the west and north today, tending to rain and extending statewide this afternoon. It's currently 16 degrees in Devonport and Burnie, 17 in Hobart and Launceston. Tomorrow, early showers contracting to the west and far south during the day. ABC News.
4: 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Afternoons with Joel Reinberger.
5: G'day there, folks. How are you doing today? We got a text from Greg saying there's been a crash at the top of the Tasman Bridge heading towards the Eastern Shore. Traffic is at an absolute crawl. That was a few minutes ago. My apologies for not getting to that sooner. But I believe there's some issues with the bridge. If you're on the bridge and you can see the traffic or lack of, please do give me an update about that one. Carmen says, re-preventative health, it's always the unhealthy chocolates and stuff that are on sale half price at the supermarket. Never the healthy fresh food. Maybe we need to look at that if we're trying to make Australians more healthy. Yeah, what you tend to find is it's like one brand of chocolate, and let's face it, there's one brand of chocolate that takes up about half of the total chocolate aisle here. If they're on sale, it looks like every chocolate is on sale. But there's only ever, you know, a couple of veggies that might be on sale at any given moment there. A couple of suggestions from you for postcode bingo, which is up around the Scottsdale area. Raylene says you must chat with Bob Barrett from the TFS, 40 years with the Army Reserves, unofficial patron saint of Scottsdale. What a title. And Bob says Bruce Scott has got quite a few different life experiences, too many to mention. Okay, that is certainly interesting as well. A little earlier in the day, we had Andy, our roving reporter at the recycling centre, talking about the new can and bottle recycling where you can get money for it, and about someone who was driving there and how much they would spend in petrol versus how much they made from recycling. So Greg has done the maths for you, Andy. He says, if Michael has a late model V8 and he drives 2 kilometres to a can recycling depot, at current fuel prices, he will use $3.30 to $4 in fuel for the round trip. He will need to drink 40 cans to make his money back. Thank you for doing the maths. Now, it's Mother's Day on Sunday, and I'm going to be at Agfest on Friday, and then I'm busy for a lot of the weekend. So my wife has said Therefore, you'd better

get me a nice present from AgFest. And I've gone, fair enough, but I want your help to decide what it is. And I'm going to give away double passes to AgFest for the people who I think have come up with the best idea. Casey says, we accidentally celebrated Mother's Day early and had a guilt-free cheese platter and Tassie wine for dinner. It was perfect. Cheese and wine, Casey, that is a pretty good suggestion for my wife. Mike says, your good wife might appreciate some heavy-duty washing up gloves, or maybe some new reusable vacuum cleaner bags, or even a new two-piece swimsuit, though it might be difficult to find at AgFest. I'd love to hear how these gifts are received. Thank you, Mike. Mer from Exeter says, my husband bought me a beautiful alpaca wool cardigan at AgFest. I think warm thoughts about him whenever I snuggle into it. That's lovely. John says, tongue-in-cheek, how about a little kelpie to have on the property? No, no, no, no, no, no, no. Kelpies are not suburban dogs. Don't bring your kelpie into suburbia. Glenn says, I suggest you get this torch for your wife for Mother's Day. They're remarkable. So it's a really mega powerful torch with a plug-in battery charger, very strong. That's a great idea, Glenn. A good torch is always good. And Sue says, I suggest a nice hat or heat packs and oil that are used for muscular aches if needed. Sue, heat packs are an absolute winner with my wife, I think. Heat packs, she's one of those people that I often say, you just like me because I'm warm in bed, because I'm physically a person who's warm all the time. And she is not. And in winter, she is often warming her freezing toes and hands against my back as I try to sleep. Yes, a heat pack, maybe a marriage saver. Coming up on the program, we were talking about home remedies last week, and cod liver oil kept coming up. People were remembering being forced to drink disgusting cod liver oil to protect themselves from colds and flu when they were kids. And it kind of brought up that fish oil is still a very big thing. You know, is the modern fish oil much different from cod liver oil? And what we know that they have in them is omega-3s. What are they actually for? We know that they're something we need, but what do they actually do? And is it like most vitamins where an excess does nothing, or is having more of them actually helpful? We hear people, you know, saying they're good for joints and brains and all sorts of things. What are they actually good for? So we're going to catch up with a dietitian, nutrition expert about that in a little while. Up next, it is the time for the turning of the phagus, and we're going to talk to the curator, senior curator of botany at the Tasmanian Herbarium, about the joys of the phagus.

0: One of those songs that just has such a beautiful sound to it. It's like a soundscape all of its own. That is, of course, Ganga Jang and Sounds of Then on ABC Radio Hobart and ABC Northern Tasmania. I'm asking you what I should get my wife for Mother's Day from Agfest. Looking for your suggestions, and I've got a double pass to Agfest for some of the best suggestions there. Anna in Forth, hello, how are you?
1: Yeah, I'm really well. How are you going?
0: Good. Now, you've got a list of suggestions for me.
1: I have. I couldn't choose just one. I always find it really hard at Agfest to make decisions because there's always so many amazing things.
0: Yes, and, true.
1: And I'm a mum myself, so I just sort of, thought of things that I would like and thought maybe I would throw them your way.
0: And what are they?
1: Oh, just, beautiful kitchen utensils made out of Tassie timbers, merino products, beanies and scarves. I love gardening, so Tassie native plants are always high on my list when I get to Agfest.
0: Yep.
1: I like to choose a few new things for the garden. Yeah, all sorts of things.
0: Okay, nice. Nice. Is there a particular native that's attracting your eye at the moment?
1: I haven't been up to Cradle yet, but I would love to see the turning of the Fagus if I was out in the wild. But for the garden, I would probably go with like a native pepper or maybe some ferns. Something like that.
0: Lovely. Thank you, Anna. Lovely suggestions.
1: All right. Good luck choosing.
0: Thank you very much. I've been told on the text that the bridge traffic is now flowing normally. The incident has been cleared up, whatever that was. My colleague Stephen White says, come on, Joel, you would love a Kelpie in your life. No. I've seen working dogs just go bananas in suburbia too often. Henry says, a diamond-edged knife sharpener. She will love having sharp knives forever. Great idea. Unfortunately, we bought one a little while ago, so we've got that. Belinda says, some lovely warm socks and gloves and Tasmanian chocolate. Chocolate ends up being more for me than for her. I like chocolate much more than she does. And Bob says, what about a fishing rod? Bought my wife once. She hated fishing, so I had to use it myself, says Bob. You're all right up there with Homer Simpson buying his wife a bowling ball, aren't you?
2: Get excited, Tasmania.
3: 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Thank you.
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0: Nicholas at Glengarry, what is your gift idea for my wife for Mother's Day?
5: Oh, I think a 10x5 galvanised tandem trailer would be awesome. It's really useful for taking rubbish to the tip.
0: Okay, I'm not sure how you imagine my wife, Nicholas, but
5: possibly a swag bag.

0: his swag if you if it doesn't go down as well as you thought it might.
1: Thank you, Nicholas. That is a beautiful idea. The men suggesting some beautiful, very feminine products now for my wife there. Now, it is a glorious autumn in Tasmania. Celebratory music, please. So what did you do last weekend with the amazing weather? Well, according to the news, about half of you went into the woods to see the turning of the Fagus. Mountfield National Park became a parking lot as traffic jams full of leaf peepers went a-wandering. Here to tell us more about the beauty of our turning trees is Miguel De Salas, Senior Curator of Botany at the Tasmanian Herbarium. Hello, Miguel. How are you doing?
2: Good afternoon. I'm doing well.
1: Now, did you go and see the striptease of the trees?
2: I did not this year, actually. I was on the opposite end of the state looking in a river.
1: This is your fossicking, was it?
2: Yes, and there is another species of Nothofagus up there, which is pretty common, but it's evergreen. It doesn't change its leaves in autumn.
1: Righty. How did you go on the gold front? I'm always interested in your...
2: No, I haven't been out for gold for a little while yet.
1: Okay. Now, let's have a talk about the striptease of the trees. Why is this the only kind of, you know, deciduous tree we've got that does the change?
2: Well, that's a really good question because, I've got over here a piece of fossil from about 30 million years ago, which contains four Nothofagus species in it, and it's very likely we had more deciduous species in the past. Now, Nothofagus is quite a big genus of trees, and they're found all over southeastern Australia, New Zealand, South America, Papua New Guinea and New Caledonia, which were all parts of the supercontinent Gondwana in the past. So it's thought that it evolved in there. And there's a few species that are deciduous in there. We have one and South America has a few others. The interesting thing is they're not actually related to each other. Like they're not more related to each other than they are to the evergreen species there. It looks like that trait of losing the leaves in winter has evolved multiple times independently. It's probably a response to very short day lengths because all of these continents used to be much closer to the pole. Like back at the time when this fossil was laid down 30 million years ago, we would have been a little bit further south than the latitude of Macquarie Island.
1: Oh, wow. So it would have been quite cold.
2: No, probably not because you see, once upon a time before the seas opened up and Antarctica was surrounded by sea and you got a circumpolar current going round and round in circles and locking the chill down there, the climate was a lot warmer worldwide. So even though we were much further south, at different periods we've had much warmer climate and wetter than now.
1: Now, Miguel has handed me this fossil. So it's a big piece of grey stone with kind of dark grey impressions of leaves in it. Where did this come from?
2: It's from a place called Wilson Creek in the Central Plateau near Terralea. And there's a few fossils in there from this period, sort of very earliest Oligocene. So Oligocene started about 33 million years ago. So it's about the halfway point since when the dinosaurs became extinct 67 million years ago, except for the birds. Because birds are dinosaurs.
1: That's right. We had a paleontologist telling us that only a couple of hours ago.
2: Right. So between then and now, about the halfway point.
1: Okay, then. So we had a whole bunch of Fagus-y trees at that point. So do you think there's more than the four represented here?
2: There would have been. I mean, the thing is, species come and go all the time. It's new species evolve, all the species become extinct. You look at a fossil is a little tiny snapshot in time for when these leaves fell off a tree and got caught in some mud and were preserved so that we could look at them. And so every time we look at a different slice, we find different species that are not necessarily even all that close to the ones from a few million years earlier or later. So we think that one of those four is closely related to our Fagus of today. And our Fagus of today had relatives growing in Antarctica, not even, we think maybe as recently as 5 to 10 million years ago, which is fairly recent in geological time.
1: Now, what is actually happening with the colour in the leaves? As you know, because that's the thing. It's not the dropping of the leaves off. It's the turning
2: of
1: the leaves that everybody loves to see the yellows and oranges and reds. What's going on?
2: So many of the trees that have this life cycle trait of dropping their leaves in autumn in preparation for the short days of winter, the leaves are full of nutrients and things that the plant can use. So what they try to do is they actually try to take back as much of the stuff, chlorophyll and other useful stuff that's gone into building those leaves, stuff that the plant can use or the tree can use next year. It'll take it back in, and the leaves, as they lose some of these components, they lose their colour and eventually drop off.
1: Rightio. Now, tell us about the samples of Fagus you've got over there. How old are those? Because this is the from the herbarium where Miguel de Salas is senior curator of botany, and it's essentially an incredible collection of plants from across Tasmania. And in fact, there's plants from around the world in there, but particularly it's a Tasmanian collection. So, and some of them are, you know, well over a century old. So what's the thing that you've got there?
2: This one I've got here is it's actually we call a mixed sheet. So it's a few different pieces of plants that have been pressed and dried flat and attached to a piece of card for handling and for notes. And by the look of it, it doesn't have a date. Most of our specimens have a date. We know who collected them and when. This one doesn't, but going by it, it looks to be about 100 years old. And the person who collected it, F.E. Burberry, lived, I think, about 100 years ago, early 20th century.
1: Any relation to Stanley? Stanley?
2: Now you're putting me on the spot. Yeah, I don't know.
1: It just comes up because, of course, at the uni we have Stanley Burberry Theatre.
2: Yes.
1: So, you know, I imagined, you know, if there was
2: a Burberry. I had many a lecture in there. I really should have been more curious about this, and I wasn't. But anyway, we've got this mixed specimen with two different species, our two species of Nothofagus, the evergreen one and the deciduous one, mounted together, which really shows you the difference. Our evergreen one has mostly flat triangular leaves, and the deciduous beech has leaves that have the veins very impressed. So they almost look like
1: crinkled.
2: Crinkled or folded. Yes, that's right. And that really stands out once they start to lose their colour because the veins become sort of contrasted to the rest of the blade.
1: That texture becomes even stronger to the eye, doesn't it? Now, what sort of place does the Fagus like to grow?
2: Well, it's pretty widespread throughout Western Tasmania. I'd say the biggest populations that you can easily visit and have a look at are around Cradle Mountain. So I know, you know, for us in Hobart, Mountfield's a logical place to go, and hence probably the traffic jams. But actually, around Cradle Mountain, Crater Lake particularly, has fantastic Fagus all around there. It's pretty widespread anywhere at higher elevations on the western half of Tasmania, mostly, not so much in the southwest, but central west and northwest.
1: I was just reading a comment from someone online saying that they don't like to grow where there's been bushfires.
2: Yeah, like a lot of high altitude plants, they're pretty sensitive to bushfires in that they're very, very slow growing. And so if you have a bushfire going through, there's usually a soil seed bank and they'll sprout back out. And the problem is when you have more than one in a short period of time, because enough time may pass that the plants, that the soil seed bank that existed has died. The seeds have just got too old and died in the soil, but not enough time has passed for the plants to get big enough to start flowering and producing new seeds and replenishing the soil seed bank. So areas that are burnt usually take a long time to recover their normal population.
1: And if it's slow growing, it's going to get outcompeted by the gum trees, which are just popping out of the ground at a rate of knots.
2: Yeah, they seem to like particular spots that gum trees don't like as well. I'm not sure exactly what it is, but they seem to grow in sort of thin soils, quartzite mostly.
1: I know that there's the evergreen one in the Franklin Square in town. That I'm pretty sure we've got some of those in town, so that they'll grow down here. Would a Fagus grow in the city? Could you grow the colour-changing Fagus in your backyard, or is it just not going to enjoy?
2: Depends being where you live. I have seen some decent ones up at Ferntree.
1: Of course.
2: And Nika, higher elevation suburbs. People have had them in their gardens and they do okay. I think down here, they probably do all right for a few years, and then you get a really hot summer and it's hard to keep the water up to them, and they just don't like the heat and they probably just keel over.
1: Well, so go out into the wilderness and enjoy them, but perhaps don't do it the very first weekend that becomes available to you when the weather's good, because, boy, it became busy over the weekend. Our guest has been Miguel de Salas, who is Senior Curator of Botany at the Tasmanian Herbarium, with his Fagus with us. Great to talk to you, Miguel. As always, thank you kindly.
2: Thank you.
1: Coming up on the program, I'm still looking forward to more of your suggestions of what I should buy my wife for Mother's Day from AgFest. Michael says, get your wife one of those $300,000 tractors. If you ask nicely, she might even let you have a drive. I came in, enough jokes about me getting her things that are clearly not for her. Anthony says, I'd love to hitchhike and a lift with you up to AgFest. I'm sorry, Anthony, we are not allowed to take other people in the ABC vehicle if they're not an employee, unfortunately. Adrian says, here's an idea for your wife. Make her a homemade heat pack, perhaps with a hint of lavender oil. And for a real surprise, she'll never forget, fill it with microwave popcorn. That's great, Adrian. That's actually kind of hilarious. And Mick at Beretta says, g'day, thanks for mentioning oils, because we're going to be talking about omega-3s and what they actually are and what they're actually good for. Saying, just had my weekly mutton bird oil capsules. It works great, says Mick. I knew that mutton bird oil was meant to be good for you. I didn't know omega-3s was why. I'm fascinated. Thank you kindly for that. Coming up, we're going to have some weather for you, and we'll find out what else is going on the traffic.

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1: A cold front is crossing the state today. In its wake, a cold southwesterly airstream will prevail tomorrow and Friday before weakening on Saturday as a ridge of high pressure moves in from the west. So today's forecast is showers about the western north, tending to rain and extending statewide this afternoon and evening. Showers falling as snow to 700 metres during the late evening tonight. Northwesterly winds, fresh and gusty at times, shifting west to southwesterly by the evening. We've got a couple of warnings for you. There is a strong wind warning for virtually the entire coast. It's huge there. And there is also a bushwalkers weather alert because of that snow coming down to 700 metres this evening and lowering to 500 metres tomorrow morning. So this is particularly in the western and central plateau forecast districts is where that is a worry. Current weather observations in Burnie, it is 16 degrees. In Launceston, it is 16 degrees. In Tunnock in the Midlands, it is 15 degrees. In Strawn, it's only 9.4 degrees. In St Helens, it is 14 degrees. And in Hobart, it is 15 degrees, so definitely cooler than the last few days. Tomorrow, early showers contracting to the west and far south during the day. Showers falling as snow to 500 metres during the morning, rising to above 1,000 metres by the evening. Possible inland morning frost about central and northeastern parts. West to southwesterly winds, fresh at times about western and central parts. In Burnie tomorrow, my Burnie forecast has gone very funny on me for some reason. There you go. So overnight, the Weather Bureau has changed the format of all the pages I use to tell you exactly what your weather is going to be like tomorrow. So, I'm going to have to give you a little rain check on exactly what that looks like, unfortunately, in your specific part of the world, because everything's suddenly changed online. Oh, the joys of the Weather Bureau changing its website just as you are using it. Friday, showers mainly about the west and south, possible morning frost about the northeast, fresh and gusty southwesterly winds. Now, for Carrick particularly, I am going to get a bit more specific at Carrick. So tomorrow in Carrick, partly cloudy, patches of morning frost, medium chance of showers, most likely in the late afternoon and evening, 12 degrees. Friday, cloudy, slight chance of a shower, damaging winds possible there, and 16 degrees. That's where it's going to be like for us there. And 18 degrees on Saturday at Carrick for Agfest. Sunny, the chance of a morning frost, light winds. I'll see if I can investigate the website there and figure out how to get the information I used to get out of it in just a little bit.
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3: Traffic.
1: So no major incidents or delays on the roads. Hobart, everything's flowing well in the city and over the bridge. The Brooker is moving okay, although a little slow getting off the Domain Highway onto the Brooker. Launceston, Elphin Road is really busy between Littleton and Hobblers Bridge Road. It is much slower than normal there. Devonport, slow on the approach to the Don roundabout. Burnie, looking quite okay. We are told in the last 5 minutes that there's been a crash at Runnymede between Sorrel and Orford. So a single truck crash on Woodsdale Road at Runnymede, just past the fire station. So the trailer being towed by the truck has flipped. There's a bunch of diesel on the roadway. Please take an alternative route until that scene is cleared. No injuries reported, but diesel on the road and a single truck crash. You don't want to be anywhere near that if you can possibly avoid it.
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1: More of your suggestions here about what I should buy my wife for Mother's Day at Agfest. Chris Wolverston says, I'm hoping my husband will buy me a worm farm kit from Agfest for Mother's Day. Great idea for the gardener, or really anyone who does a bit of cooking. You make enough kitchen scraps to run a worm farm pretty well. But after the great worm

death of 2018, the worm farm's not coming back to our house. I ran it wrong. Entirely my fault. But, I don't think my wife wants one of them. Jan says, Joel, what are you getting your mother? I keep telling my husband that I'm not his mother and he doesn't have to get me anything. Only the kids do. It doesn't work that way in my house. Like, it's lovely to get something from my mother. Absolutely, it's lovely to get something from my mother. But the mother of my children also requires a certain amount of attendance on Mother's Day. And considering I'm going to spend most of the day out doing something else, yeah, I better front up with at least some sort of halfway decent present. Mal says, Joel, a balmy 20 degrees here in Orford at the moment. No winds at all yet. Blessed be ye, Mal. Coming up on the program, you might remember last week we were talking about home remedies. What did you used to get given to cure all manner of ills when you were little? And cod liver oil kept coming up. And, you know, how disgusting it was. And it turns out I did a bit of research on that during the program. And cod liver oil, eventually someone figured out a way to kind of boil it out of the livers. But before that, they used to just sit it in a barrel and let it kind of rot, and then the oil would come up to the top and they'd get this rancid oil, and that's what they would sell. So people have some very bad experiences with cod liver oil over the years. But we got talking about the fact that cod liver oil is high in omega-3s and it's similar to the fish oil that we get now, that lots of people take now. So we decided we should talk about it, particularly because a lot of that fish oil comes from krill, and it is problematic, the amount of krill that we take out of Antarctica and the amount we take out of various sorts of fish as well. So what is omega-3? Where else might we get it from? How useful is it? Is it actually helpful to take an excess of it? Because most vitamins, if you take more than the small amount you need, it's just waste. It makes you wee bright yellow and that's kind of it. We're going to actually find out what is the use of omega-3s. I've seen claims about it being good for joints and brains and weight loss and all sorts of things. So what is it actually good for? How much do you actually need? Where can you get omega-3s from? That is what's coming up.

0: That's the Bodines and Closer to Free, which many of you might recognise as being the theme song to Party of Five on 936 ABC Hobart and ABC Northern Tasmania. Drew the Builder says, hey, from last week's topic, my mother's home remedy for boredom was some cardboard boxes and sticky tape. Yes, indeed. And Anthony says, another remedy we used in our household was Condi's crystals for cuts and wounds to help them heal quicker. Yes, I do remember the Condi's crystals, potassium permanganate, from remembering my old chemistry set. Now, last week we were discussing old school home remedies and many of you complained about being force-fed cod liver oil by the spoonful. You'd get a regular dose to ward off colds and flu. Now, there's no doubt that it's good for you, and though you rarely hear of it being sold as cod liver oil anymore, fish oil and krill oil have become very common nutritional supplements. We spend $200 million a year on it in Australia, so it is a massive business. But what is it actually good for? We know it has omega-3s in it, but what does that actually mean? And is it anything to do with colds and flu? Dr. Emma Beckett is a food and nutrition scientist at the Australian Catholic University. Hey, Dr. Beckett, how are you?
1: Hello, I'm well. Thank you for having me.
0: Now, is the fish oil we buy now and old-fashioned cod liver oil, is it substantially different?
1: It's a little bit different. So the fish oils that are marketed as omega-3 supplements or fish oil, krill oil supplements these days are more concentrated on those omega-3s. So they go through a more refined, I guess, extraction process, whereas the cod liver oil is a little bit more like what you would get from the actual fish. And so there's more nutrients, so greater diversity of nutrients in the cod liver oil, but a reduced concentration of the omega-3s, which is often what people are looking for.
0: What else is in there? We've heard, we're going to get stuck into omega-3 because I'm really interested in this one. But what else is in fish oil besides omega-3s?
1: So in the cod liver oil, you'll also have things like vitamin D and vitamin A. And often in populations where cod liver oil is taken, they're very interested in the vitamin D as a fat-soluble vitamin. In the Nordic countries, for example,
0: yes,
1: it's very popular.
0: Yep.
1: But we've got less of that in the fish oil because we've refined more on the omega-3s. But you still might have some of your fat-soluble nutrients in there as well. That's going to depend on the product.
0: Rightio. Now, Louis in Lutana says, Peter Cundall used to eat cod liver on toast and he seemed very healthy into his early 90s. That's an interesting one, Louis. Certainly, Peter was a very healthy man there. So what are omega-3s that we hear about being such a miracle for humans?
1: So omega-3s are an essential fatty acid. And when we say that they're essential, we mean that our body can't make them in large enough amounts or can't make them in the amounts or the forms that we need them in. And so we need to get them from diet. And our omega-3s in our bodies, once we eat them, are going to be involved in things like producing the structure of our cells. They can be important for things like making hormones. And there's particular roles for them in things like inflammation signaling and particular structures in the brain and the nervous system and even the vision system. And so we need some omega-3s just for survival, but we also need, there's also a lot of research interest, I guess, in how can we optimize or choose the appropriate amounts of omega-3s to reduce our risk of chronic diseases that are associated with these roles. So lots of interest in things like brain health and inflammatory health and those kinds of things.
0: Now, if someone gets no omega-3s, what happens to them? You know, like vitamin D, we know you get rickets and become bow-legged, etc. So, you know, what happens if you don't get omega-3s?
1: Yeah, it's a bit less obvious with omega-3s in terms of not having a defined deficiency disease like some of our other nutrients. So typically our micronutrients, we can point to our specific deficiency diseases like our rickets or our scurvy or those kinds of things. Because our macronutrients and our fatty acids being part of that macronutrient family, they're in

0: small amounts or in precursor amounts in lots of plant foods. So most people are not deficient in omega-3s. Most people are just potentially not getting enough to go into that protective chronic disease range. So there isn't a defined deficiency disease of omega-3s, but you might see, less efficient processes for different things that could be helping with health or reducing risk of disease in later life. So that one's a little bit less defined, I guess, than for some of the other nutrients.
1: Dr. Emma Beckett is a food and nutrition scientist at the Australian Catholic University, talking to us about fish oil slash krill oil and the omega-3s in them and what it's for. Now, you often see claims about these things and what it's going to help you with. So joints is a popular one. You often see joints. Does it have anything to do with our joints, omega-3s?
0: So there's a potential role in joint health based on the roles that omega-3s can play in signaling and inflammation. Because if someone's having joint problems, then there's often an inflammatory process that's involved in that, whether it's the underlying inflammation that's causing the problem or whether the damage that's occurring to a joint itself is triggering inflammation. But that one's a little bit vague in terms of for some people and some joint problems, there might be some evidence, and for others, there might not be. So there definitely isn't blanket advice for anyone with any kind of joint problem to go out and get themselves one of these supplements.
1: Yeah, because Rachel's just sent through a question saying, I've heard it's good for rheumatoid arthritis, but maybe not osteoarthritis. And it sounds like we don't have anything definitive for either of those.
0: Yeah, and these are really tricky spaces where people with those conditions are very interested in, being able to make dietary changes to manage them because they can be quite painful, they can be quite debilitating. And so I can see why people would want to look towards these kinds of things as potential remedies and cures. But again, it's going to be very specific on the different person, the different conditions, depending on what they're eating in their underlying diet, whether that actually is going to have any kind of beneficial effect for them, unfortunately.
1: Okay, brains. What do they do for our brains?
0: So, in the brains and the nervous system, omega-3 is a particular one called DHA, is one of the major structural fats. And so, to build new cells and have that functional development and structural maintenance in the brain, we need to have omega-3s. So, this is where a lot of the interest in different types of fish oil supplements, different types of consuming fish in diets, has been of interest for things like cognitive decline, because the idea is maybe we can survive without a certain level of omega-3s. But if we have this extra level of omega-3s, perhaps there can be some kind of beneficial effect for brain function. It does become tricky though, just because it's a structural protein, it doesn't mean, oh, sorry, structural fat, it doesn't mean that more is more, and that if we just keep adding fish oil to the diet, that we are necessarily going to get that protective effect. So it has an important job there, but it's not necessarily locked in as being preventative or therapeutic yet.
1: Yeah, it's going to be, again, one of those things you need enough, but beyond that, we don't have strong evidence to say it's going to necessarily help you with it. Now, weight control is another one. And I've actually I remember reading a study about this a while ago with people on otherwise identical diets, and the ones that were taking omega-3s were more successful despite actually adding oil to their diet. Have you seen much evidence about it being helpful in terms of dieting?
0: So there's a couple of reasons why that could work. One of them might be that there's a satiating effect through adding the oil to the diet. So fats are part of signaling to us that we have eaten and that we have gotten that energy. And so that could be part of that role. We see the same thing with full fat dairy. We have a tendency to choose lower fat dairy if we want to lose weight because it has fewer calories in it. But the signaling properties of the fats can help people to eat less throughout the day. There also could be a role in inflammation that is linked to diet as well. There could be a role in gut bacteria. There's all kinds of things that could be going on there. So it's again probably very likely to be dependent on the individual person and their individual dietary background.
1: I don't know if this is just a joke, but Alan says omega-3 was discovered by the three amigos. So I presume just a joke, unless there's three scientists known as the Three Amigos.
0: I feel like he must have kids. That sounds like a good dad joke to me.
1: Helen says, what about the potential of algae for some of these same benefits? I presume that means for omega-3s. Is algae a source of omega-3s?
0: Yeah, so when we look at our different sources of omega-3s, we have our plant sources and our marine sources. And we typically talk about fish as our marine sources, and that's where fish oil comes from. But other seafoods as well can be sources of omega-3s, so definitely not just fish. And also, yes, absolutely, algae is a source. Algae less commonly eaten as a food, but there's all kinds of options these days for, you know, algae-derived supplements and, you know, different ways of blending algae with things to create new food products that could definitely be a way of getting more omega-3s into people's diets.
1: So what are the other sources, the terrestrial sources? So if we don't want to go down the pathway of taking fish oil, but we do think we need more in our diet, and we're not going to go for the supplement, but we're just going to eat it more, what are the other sources of omega-3s?
0: Yeah, so definitely just eating seafood is very, very useful. So we don't need to turn to the supplements. And if we eat more fish, then we're also having that benefit of displacing more of our, you know, red meats that we might be over-consuming, or our processed foods that we might be over-consuming out of our diet. So fish, seafood would be a great recommendation. If you can eat fish or seafood a couple of times a week, supplements are very unlikely to be necessary for you. But we also have the precursor forms that we can get from plant foods. So things like our nuts and seeds, for example, and all kinds of other plant foods, but those are less efficient. So in the body, they need to be converted then into the same forms that we get from the marine. And that happens at a very low level. So to get enough from plant foods is a lot harder. We need to eat a lot more. And people who are on a vegetarian or vegan diet, they're the people who might be needing to look towards a supplement. But for the average person, eating some fish would be a really great idea.
1: Dr. Emma Beckett, food and nutrition scientist at the Australian Catholic University, has been our guest. Good to talk to you. Thank you so much.
0: Thank you for having me.
1: You are with Joel Reinberger on Afternoons on 936 ABC Hobart and ABC Northern Tasmania. Joe at Piper's River has got a final suggestion for a gift for my wife from Agfest. What should I get her, Joe?
2: Well, we bought a chinema from Agfest, and we use it all the time, and the pizzas are fantastic out of it. But I'm looking, hopefully, maybe a spa this year. But one of the best was a hay feeder for the cows when my husband was working away, so I'd feed cows after work. So there's a big list.
1: Wow. Okay, then. A spa or a chimney thing, a wood-fired pizza thing, or a hay feeder? I'll have to think hard about that. I'm going to see if I can figure out who's our winner in the next couple of minutes.

0: Michael Bublé and Sway. Our winners of AgFest tickets are Jacqueline, who suggested a peach tree and sheep poo, and Murph with the alpaca cardigan, and Anne, who had a whole list of suggestions. Thank you, everybody. Let's find out what Drive has in store for you this afternoon now.
1: Thanks, Joel. In the first half hour of the program, we're actually talking about domestic violence. I mean, I know it is a tough subject, but it continues to be a huge problem across Australia, and Tasmania is no exception. So there's a scary trend that's emerging. It shows perpetrators often monitor, confiscate or destroy phones, cutting off access to emergency help just as victim survivors try to leave. So this story might just help someone you know, even you, because there's now a way to get a safe phone to help you make calls and navigate the weeks or months ahead. And then after 4:30, the latest on the Recycle Rewards Scheme. Stay tuned, lots coming up on Drive.
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7: Good afternoon. This is Hayden Smith with ABC News. The fallout from the death of Kumanjayi Little Baby has continued in Alice Springs with the sacking of child protection workers. Olivana Lathouris reports from Alice Springs.
8: The Northern Territory's Minister for Children and Families, Robin Carl, has confirmed that three child protection workers were stood down this morning. Robin Carl has said that she has launched a full-scale investigation into the handling of child protection notifications made in relation to that little five-year-old girl, Kumanjayi Little Baby. She said that upon finding out that that little girl had gone missing over a week ago now, she made inquiries with the department and was sort of told that there was nothing to sort of see here, but she says that upon making further inquiries, it was revealed that there potentially are some questions to be asked about how the case was handled.
7: The minister says she cannot talk about the specifics of how Kumanjayi came to the attention of the department, and there is no suggestion of wrongdoing on the part of the five-year-old's family. A Victorian court has heard that a school principal has been too traumatised to return to work after being attacked by a knife-wielding teacher last year. Christian Silver reports.
9: Keysborough Secondary College principal Aaron Sykes hasn't come back to work for 6 months after he was ambushed in his office. The magistrate's court heard the principal suffered injuries to his face and arm after teacher Kim Ramchin twice pinned him to the ground and tried to stab him with knives. The attack was halted when other teachers intervened. At the time, Ramchin had undiagnosed mental health issues, personal problems, and had learned his teaching contract wasn't being renewed. Today, he pleaded guilty to assault and intentionally causing injury. He'll be sentenced on

0: regular Sunday rates rather than public holiday rates. Business groups, including the state's Chamber of Commerce, have made a plea against the bill, saying it would smash businesses with extra costs. Labor leader Josh Willey says it's about fairness.
1: Why should workers who give up the day to be treated as if it's just an ordinary Sunday? Why should Tasmania remain out of step with the rest of the country?
0: The Greens have questioned why taxis are being used to transport Tasmanian patients to emergency departments. State political

0: And it was elected on the back of opposing 40,000 public sector job cuts that the coalition proposed at the time. So what we've seen over the last 6 to 12 months is a little bit disappointing, well, actually beyond a little bit disappointing. We've got hiring freezes across the public service. But even worse, you know, in places like Home Affairs, it's recently been announced, there's actually voluntary redundancies, Australian Antarctic Division, National Indigenous Australians Authority, DSS, could go on. And then obviously the one that's particularly pertinent and familiar to all Tasmanians, like the AAD, which Tasmanians care deeply about, is CSIRO, where we've already lost 40 to 50 staff. And if we do not see some budget relief, we're going to see more cuts into next year and the year after.
1: And so how concerned are you then ahead of next week's budget? Obviously, it's handed down in the evening on the 12th of May. We won't probably have all of the details, you know, fully out in the media until the Thursday or Friday. But the details will be there. How worried are you?
0: Yeah, look, extremely worried. Like, I outlined the places at the moment where there's been some redundancies and the fact that there's been hiring freezes. You know, obviously, I outlined before a lot of good work that was done before. But that's a major concern that, you know, we're not seeing the growth that matches population growth. But I think apart from the CSIRO, the one that is of the biggest concern for us, and I think for most Australians in the community, given what happened with robo-debt and the dysfunction that we saw in the Department of Social Services Australia, is we're looking at 4,000 jobs going next year unless the Labor government roll over some temporary funding. Now, that funding was brought in to replace a lot of labour hire workers. So there was a lot of efficiency found by government, you know. So people were put on, but they were put on from being labour hire to permanent employers. So the government saved a lot of money early
1: by
0: on.
1: By
0: not paying labour hire. So when I say they put 4,000 on, they cut more jobs in the private sector, privatised jobs and labour hire jobs than what they put in. They just got more efficient delivered services. And I'm not saying that that's not a good outcome and better to have workers in, you know, employed directly. But if those jobs are not rolled over, the reduction in wait times for aged pension claims and all the things that so many Tasmanians rely on that we've really seen improve over the last 3 years, that stuff's really at risk. So I think that's the really imminent danger for Tasmanians, is that we need to see some relief, particularly in Service Australia and obviously the other things I outlined as well.
1: And you talk about places like Service Tasmania, where
0: Services
1: I feel,
0: yeah.
1: but you get lots of areas, you know, that you would have other cutbacks as well.
0: Yeah, yeah.
1: Because it's hard to get a decent kind of time frame to get a job done in there if you need to walk in the door.
0: Well, I think you've highlighted something very important. And what we know, for instance, is with social workers in Services Australia, and there's a lot of challenges for social workers still working in Services Australia because the wages were cut so horribly over that 10-year decade during the coalition that it's become really difficult to retain people because it's obviously stressful work. But what that means is, yes, you know, the federal government might be paying social workers, but when there's not social workers at Services Australia, that means somebody loses the plot and is in the remand centre and the state government is picking up a far bigger picture. So
1: it's a big flow-on effect.
0: Yeah, exactly. So these things, I think, like you outlined, really do flow through. When you cut services in one area, it flows through to other areas and there are unintended costs and consequences of these actions.
1: And so what happens when experienced public servants are lost? Let's just say they've taken years to get that skill level to be trained up and then all of a sudden, you know, they're not there or you find you need to replace them when things fall apart.
0: Yeah, well, I just think you have to have a look at, as what most Australians would have seen when we had things like robo-debt, that's a perfect example of that. That happened because you got rid of the permanent workforce and replaced them with labour hire. So, yes, you had a compliant workforce so you could dismiss if they said this is immoral or there's something wrong that's happening, but you lost a hell of a lot of corporate knowledge. And that's happened across the public service and it's been one of the biggest challenges. And there has been some really good work over the last 3 years to build that confidence amongst the workforce that there is ongoing opportunities, that the public service is a place to build a life and a future. But when we start to see job freezes and redundancies, that starts to hamper that. And often it's the good people with the really good skills and the corporate knowledge that go and take options elsewhere. And it has a really big skill drain on the public sector and the service delivery and the efficient way we can deliver it.
1: My guest is Zach Batchelor, Tasmanian Regional Secretary of the CPSU, the Community and Public Services Union. So if you had the magic wand, you're the fair.

0: Mary, what would a good budget look like? What would you like to see next Tuesday night, the 12th of May?
1: I think an end to the madness at the CSIRO. I mean, in a world where we are facing so many challenges with climate change, global warming, and, you know, we're looking for efficiency and productivity gains. That's something that the madness needs to stop, and we need to see some budget relief. Services Australia is obviously the big one. And I think the other thing is that the current government needs to remind department secretaries that whilst they serve the public, they do have to follow the direction of the government of the day. And what we've seen over the last 12 months is a whole heap of departments and agencies just ignoring government directions to insource work. Now, given the huge amounts of efficiency gains that we had in the first 3 years and the savings for the taxpayer and better service delivery, we need to see that work kick back on. And I will just name one department that it's particularly disappointing is ignoring these directions from government to insource work, and that's the Department of Employment and Workplace Relations, who did not set a target to increase the insourcing of their work over the last 12 months. And given that they're employment workplace relations and they're meant to be setting a standard for employment in Australia, I think that's incredibly disappointing. And I think the government needs to have a word with some of these department and agencies and remind them of their responsibility to be efficient and bring work in-house and continue to find those savings that they did in the first few years of government.
0: And just finally, which other agencies and jobs are going to be hardest hit, do you think, that we really need to protect? Like, you've obviously mentioned CSIRO, you've mentioned social workers, but what other particular jobs do
1: you feel? The Department of Climate Change, Energy, which obviously in Tasmania is a big, is the AAD. Like whilst there was a lot of good work, I will acknowledge that in the first 3 years, that is somewhere where we really need to invest. Like you said, the CSIRO. Home Affairs does a lot of work. When the visa system isn't efficient, that creates challenges and problems that flow through the broader economy. So, you know, if Home Affairs doesn't have the staff to police people working illegally, we see an underclass of workers being exploited that drives wages down. The Department of Social Security that does a lot of policy work that, you know, continually updates government, keeps the government informed and making sure that Services Australia is running efficiently. That has huge, I mean, I could go on and on. We are talking about, you know, 104 different departments and agencies that serve the public. And across the board, they are all facing a big challenge over the next 12 months with, at best, hiring freezes, at worst, significant job cuts and forced redundancies, and in the middle, some voluntary redundancies. So I just think the government needs to remember why they were elected, who elected them and for what reason, and why it's so important that we continue to deliver government services that Tasmanians realise were really important during COVID, and they just need to remember why they were elected.
0: Good to get your perspective. Thanks for joining me on the program, Zach. Zach Batchelor there, the CPSU Tasmanian Regional Secretary. This texter says, oh, I worked for the public service last year for 12 months. The money was terrible, but the culture was worse. Another texter says, 2026, the year of everything being too expensive, the government having no money and everyone losing their jobs. Fun time, says this texter. I'd like to know, how are you finding accessing government services? Like, if you've needed to navigate aged care, anything else, how do you find it? I mean, do you get helped quickly? Are you frustrated? Are you on the phone holding for hours having to hang up? I mean, what's your experience? Tell me. 0438 922 936. It is 17 past 4. Bit of Vance Joy for you. Missing Piece.

0: Vance Joy and Missing Piece. It's 21 past four. Great to have your company right around Tasmania. Just so you know, police are at the scene of a single truck crash on Woodsdale Road at Runnymede, just past the fire station. That's the Tasman Highway between Orielton and Buckland. So we're talking northeast of Hobart. So a trailer was being towed, but the truck, you know, it flipped when it was on the back of the trailer, and there's a quantity of diesel that's leaked onto the road. So Woodsdale Road's currently closed at the Tasman Highway. Motorists asked to divert through Buckland until the scene is clear. At this stage, no injuries have been reported, which is positive news. Now, a serious topic now, domestic violence across Australia. It continues to be a huge problem, and here in Tassie, it's definitely no exception. New national data has identified a frightening reality that is facing a lot of families and women who are trying to escape domestic violence, and we're looking at this issue next.
1: Hi, it's Beck Pritham from ABC Rural. Larissa Smith and I will be at Agfest with the Country Hour this week, bringing you the sights, sounds and stories of the people who farm our state. Tomorrow from noon, 936 ABC Hobart.
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0: Tasmania recorded more than 1,600 victim survivors of family and domestic violence that sought help from specialist homelessness services. And this indicates growing demand for support across the state. Those figures related to a 12-month time frame from 2024 to 2025. So 1,600 victim survivors. At the same time, there's a really scary trend emerging out of recent data, and it shows that perpetrators often monitor, confiscate, or destroy phones, cutting off access to emergency help just as victim survivors try to leave. Pip Ray is a DFV victim survivor, a former police officer, and a tech abuse specialist, and she joins us on the program. Hi, Pip.
3: Good afternoon.
0: Good to have you. Can you explain to us how perpetrators use technology to isolate victims?
3: Yeah, I guess that we've just really got to focus on the fact that it is, the tech is not the enemy here. It's actually the behaviour, and I think it's just changed over time so that we still see the same behaviour happening. And so if you can imagine, now we've got security cameras that they can view on a cloud platform. Well, that was like somebody standing outside your house.

0: or driving past your home, or, you know, coming into your work when you're not expecting it. So the devices are actually just enabling, but they're also facilitating the abuse. So we've got around about 145 types of tech-facilitated abuse, and now we're seeing the emerging risks of AI-generated abuse as well.
1: That's a really scary situation, and you have a lot of experience in this area as a former police officer, but also as a survivor of domestic violence yourself. Did you want to sort of share how important this is as a subject to you personally, Pip?
0: Yeah, I think I left the police about 12 years ago. So I was leaving at a time when social media was probably just starting to peak, but I could already see the damage that social media was causing. This connectivity that we've got now and since then, I experienced it myself. So it was things like gifts that I got, like an Apple Watch that I didn't know was connected to his phone. It was about, you know, him having access to passwords, sharing calendars, having family sharing, all of those sort of things where we just sort of do it because we think that we're a family unit, which actually can be just the information that is then weaponized and made, and sort of makes you feel like that you're not entirely alone and you don't have any privacy.
1: So with May being Domestic and Family Violence Prevention Month, I mean, what does your research show? I mean, is this kind of control cutting people off from essential services, from trying to access housing, that sort of thing, at the worst possible time in their life probably?
0: Yeah, I think there's definitely something called, it's not a diagnosis, but there is something called digital paranoia, because when you start to dive into how many devices you have and how many platforms, I mean, on average, we've got about 180 apps on our phone. Possibly more, over 250 online accounts. And a lot of those contain that private information. So we really do recommend that you have your own email. If you're separated, you have another separate email so that they're not connected. And you're just making sure that you're accessing those safety centres or the safety features of your device, but also the platforms as well. And most of the organisations now are being forced to have those safety centres of references and resources to help people stay safe.
1: Now, can you explain what a DV safe phone is and how it provides help to victims of domestic violence?
0: Yeah, listen, this is a great community initiative by Ashton Wood, who's the CEO, and it came out of COVID because he was from a corporate organisation. He saw that these corporates had a lot of, excess phones. They change up every sort of 2 years to keep up with technology, and they were just being put into drawers or cupboards and forgotten about. So what he was able to do was to take those phones, clean them up, put what didn't work into the recycling so that there's another form of life. But then he was able to distribute them to organisations like a DV service or a police station, where if somebody went in and they didn't have safe communication, or connectivity, then they were able to access that. So especially if things like your bills don't get paid, or it gets changed out of your name and into somebody else's name, or even a diversion. I think we've been able to get nearly 20,000, I think it's 18,000 actually, phones out to across Australia. And what we've done now is got a lot of organisations that are collecting them as well. So I'm actually here today, and DV Safe Phone is up for the award of Not-for-Profit of the Year at the Technology Conference by Info Exchange here in Melbourne.
1: Fantastic. That's a great achievement, and what a really positive thing to be doing in the community. If there is someone listening right now and they actually are a victim of domestic violence and they just don't know what to do and they need help to reach out, have you got any suggestions, Pip? And I know all advice is general in nature, but what would you say?
0: Yeah, I think you've got to find that person, one that you trust. And if you haven't got that person who can then direct you to a service, ring 1-800-RESPECT, because they've got the database across Australia, and they can get you right down to those local services that are going to make a big difference to your day-to-day activities and getting you to somewhere that is safe if you're not able to stay home. So it's really important that you get you stay connected to your community and your friends. Drop into one of the service centres or ring them and ask for a phone, a DV Safe phone, and you also get credit with that as well. So that's available to get you online straight away.
1: And what are some of the simple ways that Australians can make a tangible impact in this space?
0: check those top drawers. That's what I'm going to say.

0: though is that I reckon everybody has got probably a couple of phones that might be outdated. And even if we can't use the phone, the parts can often be substituted into a newer phone or replaced at a very low cost because of the partnerships that we have. So, and we're not only do we have our own tech centre, but we're able to sort of, I guess, repurpose the phones that we do get, regardless of the condition that they're in.
1: Now, I know a lot of people, and I'm actually one of these people, I always think, oh, I don't know, I can't recharge that phone because the battery's died. I have no idea what photos might be on it of my children or what you'd be handing over, even if it was only for parts. I mean, how do you go about ensuring that people's photos that could accidentally be left on a phone because they didn't wipe it or didn't know how to, how do you make sure that the givers of the phones are not going to be compromised in any way?
0: I love this because that was my first question too when I joined the board. And one of the board members actually worked for Dell, and they were very specific about the type of data collection and that sort of thing that was happening when those phones were coming in. But we can assure you that the phone is literally wiped from the minute that it's coming in. So there's no actual, we don't access it. So even if it's still locked or if it's you can't start it up, once it is charged, it's wiped. It's put onto a factory reset. So there's no way. So once you take the SIM card out, there's no way that you can actually get any of the data off the phone without a particular software. And that is also a licensed product. So it's really hard to sort of be doing that, especially as an organisation. And we take that sort of safety and security really seriously as well.
1: And so how can people get their old phones that, as you said, there are a lot of them sitting in drawers with a bit of a cracked screen or, an iPhone. I don't even know what the numbers were right in the beginning, but there's a lot of old ones hanging around still. How do they get them to you?
0: Ashton's got a full collection of, I think, of every phone that was ever made. People keep sending them in, so he grabs them for his little history collection. But they can go onto the website, dvsafephone.org.au, and there is a really special map called the Holt Map. And that will tell you where you can either drop phones off or that you can collect them from. So even if you are just aware of it, it's one of those resources that you can share with a friend and say, listen, stay connected. Go and pick up a phone or take them with you and do that for them. And that's possibly, the most life-saving act that we can do is by keeping them connected. Because once you don't have your phone, it's, it can be quite isolating and quite scary for people.
1: Look, really great to catch up and better understand this. So dvsafephone.org.au, both for dropping off spare phones that you might not need anymore, but also directing somebody if they need one.
0: That's it. On service.
1: Fantastic. Thanks, Pip. Nice to chat.
0: Okay, thank you.
1: Pip Ray there, who is a domestic violence survivor, a former police officer, and also a tech abuse specialist. The time is 28 to 5. Let's head to the newsroom and get the headlines. Hayden Smith has the latest. Hayden, good afternoon.
2: Good afternoon. Tasmania's Education Department has been caught up in a cybersecurity incident. The Department for Education, Children and Young People says its learning management system, Canvas, has been identified in a data breach, but it is not yet known if any Tasmanian data has been obtained. It says it will notify anyone impacted as soon as possible and offered assistance and support as required. Tasmania's next governor, Caroline Wells, says she'll draw on her leadership experience and that of those before her in the role. Premier Jeremy Rockliff this morning announced Miss Wells will be the 30th Governor of Tasmania, replacing the Honourable Barbara Baker, whose five-year term ends next month. Miss Wells is the current Chair of Tasmania's Royal Flying Doctor Service and has held other senior leadership positions, including Director of Nursing at the Hobart and St Helens Private Hospital. Miss Wells says she's looking forward to connecting with Tasmanians and continuing the work of Miss Baker. And the first ever direct flights between Canberra and Launceston begin today. Link Airways will operate 4 return services per week between the two cities. 60,000 visitors from the ACT and surrounding regions visited Tasmania last year. Launceston is now Canberra Airport's 11th domestic destination.
3: This is 936 ABC Hobart and ABC Northern Tasmania. You're with Kylie Baxter.
1: get in touch if you've got something to share, something to comment on, or you just want to say hi. That'd be great. 1300 222 936. Just heard that Labor's bill to make Easter Sunday a public holiday has passed the House of Assembly. Now, you may be thinking, hang on, isn't it already a public holiday? Well, not officially in the sense that, you know, when you're allocating penalty rates, that sort of thing. And so, yeah, it has now passed the lower house. Of course, it does need to go to the upper house and be approved to be made into legislation. But that is the very latest on the Easter Sunday public holiday bill, just in case you were wondering. Now, I want to give you another traffic update because police remain at the scene of a single truck crash on Woodsdale Road at Runnymede. So just past the fire station, it's between Orielton and Buckland, northeast of Hobart. So there was a trailer which was being towed by the truck, apparently flipped, and that meant that a quantity of diesel then leaked onto the roadway. Woodsdale Road's currently closed at the Tasman Highway, and motorists asked to divert through Buckland until the scene is clear. If you can give me an update and let me know if things have improved, if you are in that area, that would be appreciated. You can either call me 1300 222 936 or text me 0438 922 936.
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1: About the fact the budget is handed down next week.

0: And there are talks to, talks that there'll be cuts to the public sector. So if you work in the public service, you were no doubt tuned into that interview. A lot of people have been commenting. This texter says, Kylie, you can no longer interact with the ATO, the Australian Tax Office, in person in Tasmania. This beggars belief. Another texter says, the Centrelink phone queues were horrendous until more permanent staff were added at the agency. Decent training and a workforce not constantly in fear of their jobs really translated into fantastic service improvements. Labor must remember how voters swung in behind the public service after, well, he says, after Peter Dutton's. And then there's no more to that text. So I'm not quite sure where you were going with that. But the next text here says, good interview with the CPSU. I do believe that the federal government should change its energy policy. You can have your say as well if you'd like. It is 24 minutes to 5.
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0: It's 20 to 5 and we on Drive today are celebrating the 1 year anniversary of Recycle Rewards in Tasmania, and I would be very curious to hear what you think about it. Seems to be relatively popular, but it can be divisive as well. So share, pick up your phone, send me a text or give me a call. I want to know this. Have you cashed in your empty bottles, the ones that qualify for the 10-cent refund? Or perhaps your kids are making a bit of pocket money on the side, asking neighbours for their empty bottles? I'll bring you an update shortly. But in the meantime, I want to know if you've been getting involved. 0438 922 936. That's the number to text. Or you can call me. Let's chat. 1300 222 936. Our roving reporter, Andy Gall, dropped the question about this earlier today. Are people into it?
1: Yes, we have. We have been recycling plastic bottles. We've got a bin in there and my daughter takes them to the recycling units and gets her, what is it, 5 cents, 10 cents bottle?
2: 10 cents.
1: 10 cents bottle. So, yep.
2: Has she been telling you it's 5 cents?
1: I think she has. So there you go. She's making a good profit.
2: What about yourself? Have you done it?
3: I have not, but I have been collecting for my little nephew who has been taking them down to the collection points. So he's profiting.
2: It's a side hustle for kids now.
3: Great. It's amazing. He's loving it. All of 6 years old.
2: The plastic bottle recycling scheme is a year old today. Have you used it?
4: Me, myself, no, but we collect it for my parents-in-law and they do it for us.
2: What? 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
4: Yes, they even provided us with a little bin that we just collect and they come around every week and take it for us.
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0: That was Andy Gall on the streets asking about the Recycle Rewards program. 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
6: 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Thank you.
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7: 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Drive with Kylie Baxter.
0: Yes, it's exactly 1 year since the start of Recycle Rewards and it is being hailed a success with pretty strong results. So this sounds crazy, okay? In just 12 months, Tasmanians have returned more than 118 million drink containers. Does that mean we're a state of heavy drinkers, I wonder? Or is everybody having lovely soft drinks? Ken Ruffley is the CEO of Recycle Rewards and joins me. Hi, Ken.
8: Hi, Kylie. Good to be here.
0: So let's get the 1 year scorecard. How many containers were returned per person, I would like to know, in the first year in Tasmania?
8: So on average, per person, that's one of the most exciting things. The containers per person, the first year of the container refund scheme, is more than any other state and is up over 200.
0: 200 containers per person. That's pretty impressive. And what, the best in Australia?
8: The highest at the end of the first year of any jurisdiction in Australia, that's right.
0: Now, I was shocked when I heard 118 million containers were returned in 12 months. So how many of those, I have to ask, were beer bottles or beer cans versus other containers?
8: I don't get that data, unfortunately, Kylie. It's a split between different sorts of products. What I do know is information around plastic versus aluminium and the like.
0: Oh, okay.
8: Aluminium, for example, is about 63% of the return, so quite a high percentage.
0: Okay, 63%. And of the 118 million containers returned to date, we do know this. 57 million were returned in the south of the state, 34 million in the north, and 27 million in the northwest. Now, if you break down the population in the various regions, I think that would provide some fairly interesting insights, wouldn't you agree?
8: That's right. So northwest.

0: 256 containers per person, north 233 and south 200. And if you look right into some of the local government areas, Waratah Wynyard's number one at 418, Derwent Valley's punching above its weight at 385, and Glenorchy here is number four at 306 in Hobart.
1: And how much money was refunded altogether? How much did people in Tasmania get back?
0: So that'd be just under 12 million, I beg your pardon, yes.
1: Right, so $12 million or just under across the state in 12 months. That's a good amount of money.
0: That's right. And $310,000 donated to our donation partners directly.
1: Yeah, which is brilliant because you have the option to get grocery vouchers or you can donate to different charity partners. I would like people to text me, have you been making money? I'd like your thoughts on all of this, please. 0438 922 936. Has it resulted in extra jobs? I'm curious, Ken.
0: Definitely has. Certainly 50 and above jobs have been created, and a lot of those jobs have been with social enterprises supporting people who have barriers to work and the like. So not just jobs, but jobs for those people that really need some extra support as well.
1: It's fabulous to see that it's, you know, good on an environmental level, but one would have to ask the question, if our numbers are so high, higher than other states, is it because we consume more alcohol and obviously more soft drink than any other place? I mean, that definitely could be a potential conclusion.
0: It could be, Kylie. It's not a conclusion I can draw.
1: We might have to call the Alcohol and Other Drugs Council and see what they make of it all.
0: But, you know, it's a big spread across lots of different products that are eligible, so aluminium, plastic, glass bottles, cartons under 1 litre, steel, etc. So it's a big spread. It's not just alcohol, but, you know, bottles of water and the like as well.
1: But we're still drinking or using more containers, or at least maybe we're just better at recycling than other states, but it would definitely indicate that we're relatively high consumers, wouldn't it?
0: You could possibly draw that conclusion. I'm not sure of the data, Kylie, for other areas. I think the main thing we concentrate on is getting the percentage returns up nice and high so it's a successful scheme. And the early signs over that 12 months are very strong.
1: I'm curious how many refund points there are statewide.
0: 49, Kylie, so it's a good spread. 85% of Tasmanians are within a small number of kilometres of a return point, so it's pretty convenient for most people.
1: And do they all have those, what do you call them, you feed it in and it sort of sucks the bottle or the can or whatever the plastic bottle in and calculates on the tally? Do they all have that?
0: The return vending machines. So
1: that's it. I just couldn't think of the name of them.
0: The majority are return vending machines. We also have four depots in Tasmania, one here in Hobart at Goodwood. And those depots are really important, becoming more important because on average, Tasmanians are returning in recent numbers 120 containers each time that they return. And those depots can handle up to 100 containers per minute. So I definitely recommend those people with large numbers of containers go to the depots wherever possible so they have that convenient experience that they offer.
1: And where are those depots?
0: So you've got Goodwood, Sprayton up north, and Launceston up north.
1: Okay, because I know I went to South Hobart. That seemed to have one of those, or is that different?
0: That's an RVM at South Hobart, so return vending machine, I'm sorry, at South Hobart. So the depots have special machines that they can process high capacity. You can, you know, literally tip in your basket of containers and it will do the sorting and do the processing and the counting.
1: Right. They're after the serious parties or drinking a lot of soft drink, clearly, or maybe just save them up in the shed.
0: Yeah, maybe the people are organised. That's right, Kylie.
1: Now, I want to discuss the environmental impact. So by participating in the circular economy, what have Tasmanians achieved?
0: Well, I'm staggered by the volume here. So we estimate that a very high proportion of the volume that's now been collected was going into landfill or litter. And when you see a pile of containers, which I've seen at some of the collection points, where the Tomra Cleanaway, our partner, prepares for the logistical operation of moving those around. When you look at 1 million containers in a pile, it is just a massive stack. So to think of literally hundreds, if you like, of millions of containers possibly going into landfill and litter that are now being collected, the the impact on the environment is really quite staggering. Then we've also got the aspects of, so we have a dashboard now, which members of the public can view on recyclerewards.com.au, and it's showing the positive impacts. So 300 aquatic size swimming pools of water saved, 2,100 homes energy to power would have been generated with this, 18,000 tonnes of carbon emissions, which is just over 9,000 cars off the road each year. So it's a phenomenal impact, really, to the environment.
1: Tewkesbury Dave says he's made $365 for cans. I would have to say, goodness gracious, if you have made that, I can't imagine how much beer you've managed to drink. But there you go, Tewkesbury Dave. You're clearly making the most of it. And there's some also really fabulous social impacts. Jamie's in Launceston and wants to share a story. Hi, Jamie.
2: Hi, Kylie. How are you going? Yeah. Thank you for taking the call.
1: Oh, yeah. So tell us what you've been up to.
2: So as part of our community service program at college, we have signed up with Recycle Rewards, and we donate our funds to the City Mission each time. So we've got the Recycle Reward bins at school. So through our tuck shop, through our staff with soft drinks and whatnot and other events that we hold, and also encouraging students to bring the containers in as well.
1: That's fantastic. And tell me, so what school are you representing and which City Mission do you donate the money to?
2: Yeah, Scotch Oakburn College, so in Launceston, and the funds go to the City Mission in Launceston.
1: Oh, that's so great to hear. And I bet you there's other schools doing the same thing and other people being really generous. So thanks for sharing that, Jamie.
2: That's okay. Thank you very much.
1: Have a great afternoon. Yeah, you too. Ken, isn't that great to hear that?
0: Yes, and City Mission run a couple of depots up there, and one particularly comes to mind is the one at Launceston. So they do great work and do great work employing people to provide special help for as well. So wonderful to hear. Now, we have schools, groups like Landcare, City Mission, as we said, Scouts, New Norfolk Tidy Towns, just examples of some of the really strong collectors who are doing great work out there in the community.
1: And explain to everybody, when they go and feed their cans through the machines, or whatever, bottles, cans, all of the various things that are eligible for the 10 cents, how they can nominate where they would like the money to go.
0: Yeah, so you get an option as you feed. Well, actually, before you feed, you need to make your selection, but you can actually choose the list of donation partners from the machine itself that you want to donate to. And you can make that a default option as well. The other choice you have, if you don't use the app, is there is an option. It might be guide dogs or the like as the default option for that particular RVM.
1: And just finally, can you just quickly tell us about the recent launch of Cleanaway's $5 million container sorting facility, the one in Launceston, so further improving, I suppose you'd say, the network efficiency?
0: Yes. I mean, that's very big news. Tomra Cleanaway investing in Recycle Rewards, that's very exciting for us. And it means we'll see a lot more efficiency in the way the processing and logistics occurs for getting these containers recycled on the way to the recycling plants.
1: Well, look, good to catch up, Ken, and thanks for giving us an update.
0: No, thanks very much for your time. Thanks, Kylie.
1: Ken Ruffley there, CEO of TAS Recycle Rewards. Look, a lot of people love it and a lot of people don't. This texter says, what a rot the can recycling is. The government raised the cost of a carton of beer by well over $6, and of that, I get back $2.40. So where's the rest of the money going? Another texter, Peter at Penner. Hi, Peter. Says, Kylie, I'm all for recycling, but this is a complete economic joke. Goods went up 22 cents to get 10 cents back. Another policy that's cost Tasmanians money that they cannot afford. And Sheedy says, afternoon, the machine at Sheffield needs to be bigger. I've been there four times. Each time it's full. Yeah, that happened to me at South Hobart, but they did actually change it over quickly, like the basket of full stuff. But Sheenie says, last time I put in 23 cans and all of a sudden it was full. Well, thank you for sharing. Tewkesbury Dave says, I've got another four wool bags of cans still to go. I don't know if I'd be admitting that, Tewkesbury Dave. Times 5 to 5, weather update shortly.
3: She's gotten worse. Lots of anger.
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6: 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Now we're talking weather with Kylie Baxter.
1: We are indeed, and I'm joined by Robert Urbaniak, who's a forecaster at the Bureau. Hi, Robert.
7: Good afternoon.
1: And so the chill has begun. Mind you, it wasn't actually too bad today, but I know we've got some colder weather on the way. What did it get to around the state?
7: Yeah, look, today, sort of a bit of an evolving picture. I guess that cold front is passing through the west of the state right now. Look, temperatures right now, let me just have a look for you. maximum temperatures, broadly speaking, got to around mid-teens in the west of Tasmania, obviously a bit higher in the east, in the high teens. The real chill is coming tomorrow. We are going to get down to the low teens all across Tasmania and sort of around 5 degrees in the high country, possibly even about 1 degree on Ben Lomond in the northeast there.
1: That's getting chilly. All right, so what's Hobart got for tomorrow? Let's do a lap of the state.
7: Yeah, so Hobart tomorrow will be about 13 degrees, so much, much colder than today. Then heading around the state, St Helens about 14, Launceston about 13, heading over to the northwest, Burnie 12.4, Marawar 13.7, then heading over to Strawn 14.2. So, yeah, much, much colder than today. There will be showers ongoing from this afternoon all the way through tomorrow. Obviously, they're only just starting to make their way into Hobart right now, but there will be about 5 to 10 mils on the cards for Hobart.
1: I'm looking out my window and there's plenty of rain on the pavement out there, I'm telling you.
7: Yeah, and that's going to keep on going the rest of the afternoon. And, other places, so obviously the western half of Tasmania has already copped it pretty heavy when it comes to the rain. Eastern parts of Tasmania, similar to Hobart, will get about 5 to 10 millimetres.
1: Well, that's good because it's dry in that area, so that's really positive.
7: Yeah, no, so that's a bit of good news there. Western Tasmania is all, like, we'll get about 20 millimetres tomorrow, potentially, so quite a bit of rain there. As far as warnings are, I have to say that there's a bushwalkers warning out, and that's because snow will get down to 500 metres on the high country. So that means, yes, there is a chance for some snow on Kainanyi / Mount Wellington. So there's that as well. Obviously, fairly potentially dangerous conditions for the bushwalkers out there. There is strong wind warnings for most of Tasmanian waters as well, and a gale force wind warning in the northeast. And it will be pretty windy as well right about the coast. Then the trend for the rest of the week is Friday and Saturday. You're seeing the showers taper off, and basically the weekend's looking dry. Western Tasmania will still be cloudy on the weekend, unfortunately, in southern Tasmania, but the north and the northeast will be mostly sunny on the weekend. So that's good for people in those parts. But, yeah, in the south and west, still quite cloudy on the weekend. The snow is really... That is more of a tomorrow thing, and then Friday... the weekend, you won't see that chance of snow anymore.
1: Well, that was a very comprehensive weather update. Thank you, Robert.
7: No worries. Thanks.
1: Robert Urbaniak, forecaster at the Bureau. Very relaxed. It's 1 minute to five. Coming up after the news at 5 o'clock, have you caught up with the news that Tasmania has a new governor? You're going to find out who she is in a moment. And then a bit later this half hour, as in before 5:30, if you live in an area where there's a lot of hooning, I've got something to tell you that might put a smile on your face. A new bill allowing police to clamp or confiscate a car based on CCTV, phone or dash cam footage has passed Tasmania's lower house. More to come.
6: In your neighbourhood, we will still continue to assert our cultural law around the nation.
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6: Or across the globe.
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0: Freedom was announced earlier this week to help guide vessels from countries not involved in the war through the vital waterway, which has effectively been closed since the conflict began. But today, Mr. Trump has announced the project would be paused to try and get a peace deal signed with Iran. Mr. Miles says Australia continues to participate in discussions about the strait with friends and allies.
1: We are engaging in planning conversations with the United States, with the UK, with France. All of it is really contingent on what circumstances allow in the future, and it doesn't serve to kind of speculate what we may or may not contribute.
0: An opposition bill making Easter Sunday a public holiday is set to pass Tasmanian Parliament's lower house. State political reporter Josh Duggan has more.
2: Tasmania is the only state where Easter Sunday isn't a public holiday, meaning workers rostered on get Sunday rates instead of public holiday ones. That's a step closer to changing after a bill from Labor passed its second reading. The bill was supported by all speakers except the government, who have knocked back cost of living relief, according to Labor leader Josh Willey.
3: What this debate shows today is that side is no friend of the worker in Tasmania.
2: The bill still needs to go through the upper house. The move is opposed by the state's business groups, who say it would be a further cost.
0: The Tasmanian Association of Laboratory Managers says TASTAFE's courses are critical for the development of new technicians. Documents tabled by Skills and Jobs Minister Felix Ellis in Parliament last night reveal that at least 44 TASTAFE jobs will be cut, with another 12 proposed to go, in an effort to find $45 million in savings over 4 years. 12 courses will be scrapped, including 2 lab tech courses, and Mr. Ellis has not ruled out further cuts in order to meet the savings target. Association President Mel Gleeson says she's concerned it'll mean more people leaving the state.
4: It's absolutely critical. There's nothing else like it offered anywhere in the state. People will have to travel interstate and then we'll lose them to that, and there's just such a huge brain drain here anyway with our young people.
0: And TASTAFE says a criminal third party has accessed data in an international security breach. A cybersecurity incident affecting the Canvas learning management system occurred a few days ago. TASTAFE says it was notified by Canvas's parent company Infrastructure that a third party had accessed their data, which may include some personal information, including messages, but there is no indication that passwords, dates of birth, government identifiers, or financial information were involved. The Department for Education, Children and Young People also uses Canvas, but says it is not yet known if any of its data has been obtained. The WA Premier is backing the State Education Minister's decision to permanently remove disgraced Australian author Craig Silvey's books from schools. Yesterday in court, Silvey pleaded guilty to possessing and distributing child exploitation material following his arrest earlier this year. The Education Minister issued a temporary ban on his books in the WA curriculum after his arrest and has since made the book removal permanent. Premier Roger Cook says it's the right decision.
5: Yeah, I support the very strong decision from the Minister for Education yesterday to remove the books from both the curriculum and the shelves of WA public schools. It is appropriate that we act in this manner.
0: A North Queensland jury has retired to consider its verdict in the Townsville trial of a Greyhound bus driver charged over a triple fatal Bruce Highway crash. Chloe Shimicki reports.
6: After 4 days of evidence followed by closing arguments, Judge Anthony Rafter today gave the jury directions on how to weigh up the evidence in the trial of Peter Jason Cave. The 53-year-old pleaded not guilty to dangerous operation of a vehicle causing death following a fatal crash near Bowen in 2024. Judge Rafter told jurors that to find Mr. Cave guilty, the prosecution had to prove that he was fatigued, knew he was fatigued, and failed to manage his fatigue before the bus drifted into the lane of oncoming traffic, hitting a caravan.
0: There's a strong wind warnings for all coastal waters and most southeast inshore waters, and a bushwalkers alert for tonight and tomorrow morning for the West and Central Plateau. 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

0: You caught up with that news that Tasmania has a new governor. 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
0: But yes, first we've got to find out how the traffic's looking. Guy Neave joins us. Very wet outside my window, Guy. How are the roads?
2: Yeah, good evening, Kylie. Yeah, heavy and slow traffic conditions in Hobart. And as you said, that's mainly due to the wet weather. No incidents or major delays on state roads that we know of to report. For those heading out on the Tasman Highway, it's slow run until once over the crest of the Tasman Bridge, and then it's looking good until you hit the Hobart Airport, where traffic once again slows at the merging point there of Kennedy Drive, but clearing after Midway Point. Inbound on the Tasman Highway, it's a great run through to Davey Street. Davey Street is looking slow throughout, but clearing after Anthill Street. Outbound on the Southern Outlet, it's looking good. No delays at this stage through to Kingston. Inbound on the Southern Outlet, it's a clear run through to Macquarie Street, where things are currently moving smoothly through to the Brooker Highway. On our feeder roads, Campbell, Murray and Barrack Streets all starting to look fairly heavy. Outbound on the Brooker Highway, it's also quite busy, with traffic queuing from Park Street to Risdon Road and slow-moving traffic from there right through to Duncan Street, with a good run through to Granton. Inbound on the Brooker Highway, it's also looking busy, with slow traffic from the Bowen Road intersection till past the main high exit, with traffic queuing in the left-hand lane trying to exit basically the Brooker Highway to try and gain access to the Domain Highway. But the main highway is clearing after the Queen's Walk area, and northbound on the main highway is looking good from the Tasman Bridge to the Brooker Highway there. For Launceston, inbound into the city on the East Tamar Highway is looking slow as you try and get across the Charles Street Bridge. Also, York Street is looking quite busy there as well. Also, Elphin Road between, looks like Richards Avenue right through to Hobblers Bridge Road is also looking quite busy. For Devonport now, just William Street in between Steel Street and right through to Old Acre Street is looking a bit slow. For Burnie area, eastbound on the Bass Highway from Ocean Vista to Camdale, it looks particularly slow tonight. And that's it from me. Have a good evening.
0: Yeah, you too. Thanks, Guy. Obviously pretty average on the roads today. Get in touch if we've missed anything or you've just noticed anything. 0438 922 936. It is 8:05. And Tasmania has a new governor. It's been officially announced. It is former nurse and chair of the state's Royal Flying Doctor Service, Caroline Wells. So I thought we need to find out more about her. And to do that, I'm joined by the CEO of the Royal Flying Doctor Service, Nicole Henty. Hello, Nicole.
3: Good afternoon, Kylie, and thank you for having me on.
0: And so you're losing a very valued member, but Tasmania now will have a new governor. What can you tell us about Caroline Wells?
3: Oh, look, we are incredibly proud to see Caroline Wells appointed as Tasmania's 30th governor. We believe our Premier has made the right decision, although we are very sad to see Caroline step away from RFDS. But this is a well-deserved recognition of Caroline's outstanding leadership, her integrity and lifelong commitment to Tasmanians. And while it is a significant loss

0: And how would you describe Caroline's career with the Royal Flying Doctor Service?
1: Caroline joined our board back in 2009. She quickly became a highly respected and a very influential voice on the board. Caroline then progressed into our role of deputy chair, where again she played a key role supporting governance matters and strategy. Caroline stepped into our role as our chair in November 2024, following the long-serving chair of Malcolm White when he stepped down. And with Caroline's elevation into the chair, this ensured continuity but also brought a fresh strategic momentum at a critical time as we were negotiating contracts and were also planning for a major redevelopment which had significant funding attached to that. So, look, Caroline brought a forward-looking growth mindset which ensured that RFDS continued to adapt to the emerging needs.
0: You're listening to the voice of Nicole Henty, who's the CEO of the Royal Flying Doctor Service in Tasmania, and we're talking about Tasmania's new governor. Her name, if you didn't catch it already, is Caroline Wells. She's a former nurse and was chair of the state's Royal Flying Doctor Service, or still is, but she's about to become the governor, so she can't do both. So I'd like to know, I mean, the fact that she has dedicated a large part of her life to improving the health and well-being of Tasmanians, do you see this as a very important part of what Caroline actually brings to the table or will bring when she takes on the role of governor?
1: Oh, absolutely. You know, I think Caroline's warmth and her empathy and her compassion, her strategic, you know, her clarity, her vision, you know, the involvement and her leadership that she will bring, I think, will be instrumental to this position. And I think Caroline will serve all Tasmanians well as she leads our state as the 30th governor.
0: And just give us a few of her personality traits. I mean, is she serious? Is she funny? Is she focused? I mean, how would you describe her on a personality level?
1: Oh, look, her ability to connect with people, talk to anybody, and she does have a wonderful sense of humour. She knows how to read a room and to connect people. And I think, look, I have been privileged to work with Caroline since the time that I started with RFDS back in 2010. Caroline, I really value her leadership and her ability to lead, and her strength and her humility is what sets Caroline apart. Caroline doesn't shy away from any situation. She's incredibly supportive and knowledgeable and is the first one to jump into a task. And, you know, I think that speaks volumes when you watch Caroline at the truck run event every year at the Longford Showgrounds, and she rolls up her sleeves and she attacks that slushy bike and all the kids that come to sort of jump on, and she sort of dives into every opportunity.
0: Fantastic. Well, look, really good to hear from you and get a better understanding of our new governor. Thanks for joining me.
1: Thank you for having me, Kylie.
0: Nicole Henty there, CEO of the Royal Flying Doctor Service in Tasmania. It's 13 past five.
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2: Joel Reinberger for Afternoons, 936 ABC Hobart.
0: You might remember last year a Calvary hospital announced the acquisition of the Hobart Private. Now, the proposed sale was welcomed by the Health Minister, Bridget Archer, but it was met with some concern and distress for LGBTQIA plus advocates and women's health advocates. In April, Equality Tasmania, Women's Health Tasmania and Working It Out wrote to the Acting Anti-Discrimination Commissioner, Pia Saturno, asking for an inquiry into discrimination that may arise because of the sale. But the call for that inquiry has now been handballed to the incoming Anti-Discrimination Commissioner, and we'll find out what that means next on Drive.
2: 936 ABC Hobart and ABC Northern Tasmania.
4: This is Drive with Kylie Baxter.
0: I think we all know that the Hobart Private Hospital plays a crucial role in healthcare in Tassie, but the proposed sale to Calvary, which is a Catholic organisation, has been met with some hesitation. LGBTQIA plus advocates have voiced concerns that transgender Tasmanians could lose access to life-saving gender-affirming surgeries if Catholic healthcare provider Calvary acquires the Hobart Private. So with the sale, meaning Healthscope will exit Tasmania, Hobart would only have a single private hospital provider. Will that have implications?

0: patients. Equality Tasmania, as I mentioned, along with Women's Health Tasmania and Working It Out, wrote to the Acting Anti-Discrimination Commissioner to conduct an inquiry, but that request has now been handballed to the incoming Anti-Discrimination Commissioner. Yaeli Wilson is a clinical psychologist and Equality Tasmania spokesperson and joins us on the program. Thank you for joining me.
1: Thanks, Kylie.
0: So for anyone new to the story, can you outline the concerns held by Equality Tasmania, Women's Health Tas and Working It Out?
1: Yeah, definitely. It's pretty scary times. So it's not just transgender Tasmanians that are going to be impacted by Calvary's acquisition of Hobart Private. We know that anyone who is wanting to access fertility treatments, contraceptive surgeries like vasectomies, surgical terminations like for unviable pregnancies, and a range of gender-affirming surgeries are going to be worse off. Those surgeries, those services aren't going to be available in Tassie in a private hospital. So it's really going to stretch the public system, or people will have to either go without or travel interstate, which is just not possible for lots of people.
0: So talk us through the process. You decided to write to the Anti-Discrimination Commissioner. And so what's happened since then? Because obviously there was an acting commissioner and things have been handballed. So where is it at?
1: Yeah, we've heard from Pia Saturno that the incoming Anti-Discrimination Commissioner will be looking into it. Sally Sievers, when she comes onto the scene in June, mid-June, I think it is. So we're hoping that she'll be able to see the discrimination that's rife here, and that Tasmanians are being discriminated against, lots of different Tasmanians, and it's quite scary, the privatisation of our hospital system, of our healthcare system, especially when there's religious doctrine that's getting in the way of people having these services and being able to access what they need.
0: And do you feel certain that services will be reduced if it is a Catholic service, being Calvary, that takes over?
1: Yeah, definitely. We know that these services aren't currently available through Calvary, and it looks like that will be continuing. So if Hobart Private, the services are no longer available through Hobart Private, there's really no other option. And these are, lawful and medically necessary and life-saving and life-changing services for lots of people, like families who won't be able to access fertility treatments, people who won't be able to access termination for unviable pregnancies. It's pretty scary stuff.
0: And what can the Anti-Discrimination Commissioner actually do to reduce the discrimination? So let's just say if it's overtaken by Calvary, what will they be able to do, Sally Sievers?
1: Well, we're hoping that there will be a change to the services that will be offered by Calvary. That can we really have religious organisations dictating and calling the shots for healthcare in Tasmania, denying care to Tasmanians for services? We're hoping that Sally Sievers will be able to step in and see this for what it is, that it's pretty blatant and rife discrimination.
0: And I wonder this, can the Anti-Discrimination Commissioner actually stop a sale? Is there power to do that?
1: Yeah, I'm not too sure. I know that we do need a private hospital in Tassie. We know how stretched our public system is. Equality Tasmania, Women's Health Tas and Working It Out are definitely not saying, okay, get rid of all private hospitals in Tassie, but Tasmanians deserve to have options.
0: And have you had any conversations with Calvary saying, how you feel and clarifying what services they might be able to provide or are refusing to provide?
1: Yeah. So we know that they've been speaking to local healthcare professionals and saying that things will continue as is during the takeover for 6 months, and then these services will cease. So say for people, trans people that have been waiting years and years for gender-affirming surgeries, they will no longer be available in Tassie after 6 months. And for many people, they're not able to travel interstate. And mind you, this kind of shows the rife discrimination. These surgeries are very, very similar for cisgender people. So a cisgender man could walk into Calvary and get the fat removed from behind his nipples, and a cisgender woman could walk into Calvary and get a breast augmentation or breast implants, but yet trans people will not be able to access exactly or very similar surgeries from Calvary, which just doesn't seem fair.
0: Well, look, appreciate you highlighting your concerns and the issues. Yali, thank you for coming on the program.
1: Thanks, Kylie.
0: Yali Wilson there is a clinical psychologist and Equality Tasmania spokesperson. If you'd like to join the conversation, any conversation we're having today, get in touch, 1300 222 936, or you can always text 0438 922 936.
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0: Out at 20 past five that we did invite Calvary on to respond, but they said they have no comment while regulatory procedures are underway, and we will continue to follow up with Calvary. Have your say. We've got lots to talk about still on the program. I don't know if you live in an area where there is a lot of hooning. If you do, this might put a smile on your face. A new bill allowing police to clamp or confiscate a vehicle based on CCTV, phone or dash cam footage has passed Tasmania's lower house. So your footage might make the difference. Stay listening. Details in a moment.
5: 936 ABC Hobart and ABC Northern Tasmania. Have your say. Call 1300 222 936.
0: Up until now, Tasmania police have only been able to clamp or confiscate a vehicle if they personally observed hooning or antisocial behaviour. But this could be about to change. So a new bill allowing police to clamp or confiscate a car or a motorbike based on CCTV, phone or dashcam footage has now passed Tasmania's lower house. The bill would also create a new road rage offence, increasing penalties for hooning and making it easier for seized vehicles to be forfeited to the Crown. It's really interesting. Scott Tilliard is chair of the Road Safety Advisory Council and joins me. Hi, Scott.
6: Hi, Kylie.
0: So how significant are these proposed changes? Obviously, they pass the lower house and they'd allow police to have a lot more power, really, in the whole story of hooning.
6: Yes, well, they've been talked about for some time, but I think potentially they can make a great contribution to making our road safer.
0: So is hooning really a big issue in Tasmania, or are we just talking about a few isolated cases? And I'd love to hear what everybody else thinks about this as well. Is hooning an issue in your area, or maybe you've experienced road rage? 0438 922 936. What are your thoughts on that, Scott?
6: Well, I think it is an issue. It's an issue everywhere, not just in Tasmania, but I guess we all see it from time to time. And it's been around since cars were invented, quite frankly. So it's been around a long time, and I don't think we'll ever totally eliminate it. But the proposed new laws should help us in terms of preventing some of it from occurring at least.
0: Now, where would you say the worst areas are in Tasmania? I mean, I know a long time ago I used to live down at Margate and it was a problem at Drew Point. You hear it happening in a lot of suburbs, but where do you hear about it happening around Tassie?
6: Well, I hear about it happening to some extent pretty much everywhere. I mean, often it's in parts of larger urban centres that are a bit quieter or have less people around, like, for example, back streets or industrial estates, you know, of an evening, you know, where people think they can go and not get caught. And, of course, in country towns, often it's just outside the township itself where people go out and do these things. So, it's pretty much spread out right across the state, unfortunately, and, you know, more does need to be done about it.
0: Now, do you think there'll be a lot more cars and bikes confiscated now that the police can use footage provided to them by just about anyone rather than needing to personally witness the hooning?
6: Well, potentially, yes, because as you mentioned, the way that the law currently stands, the police officer's got to personally witness the driving behaviour before they can clamp or confiscate the vehicle. If the proposed legislation gets through and is implemented, then police can use footage that's sent to them by people from dash cams and CCTV or even phones, as well as just witness eyewitness accounts to help them form the reasonable belief that they need before they clamp or confiscate a car.
0: Now, the bill which passed the law

0: a house also creates a new road rage offence, which is interesting. Do you hear much about road rage in Tasmania? I've never really witnessed it personally.
1: I've seen some incidents of probably lower level road rage. Of course, some in extreme cases it can be extremely violent, and there's been people that have lost their life interstate from road rage incidents. So yeah, it is unfortunately I think increasing in frequency around the country, not just Tasmania, but it seems to be something that is being at least reported more often in recent years. So it's a sort of behaviour that that does need to be clamped down on pretty quickly.
0: So if it goes through, the bill will make it easier for seized vehicles to be forfeited to the Crown. Why would that be necessary? How does that all work?
1: Well, at the moment, obviously, police do clamp or seize vehicles if a prescribed offence is committed. What the proposed legislation is planning to do is extend the periods for which vehicles can be confiscated. And at the moment, the law allows for an application to be made to the court after a third offence or a subsequent offence for the vehicle to be forfeited. What the proposed legislation will do is actually make that an automatic forfeiture after that third or subsequent offence. So there won't be a need to make application to the court to have it forfeited. That will be automatic under the legislation. But the legislation, as proposed, will also contain a provision where someone can appeal that decision to the court.
0: Interesting to see how it all pans out. But thanks for the update. Appreciate you coming on.
1: No problem, Kylie. Thanks.
0: Scott Tilliard there, Chair of the Road Safety Advisory Council. Keen to get your views. What do you think? Do more powers need to be given to police to allow them to clamp or confiscate cars? It's already passed the lower house. It means that if they've got CCTV, phone or dash cam footage, they can act based on that. Glenn in Gilston Bay has joined the conversation. He says, Kylie, it's just more government rhetoric. The police don't have the resources to deal with hooning. For some time, he says, over 100 police have been off work due to illness and workers' comp. Thank you for getting in touch, Glenn. Anyone else want to have their say? Well, you too can get in touch. But right now, we're going to wind the clock back. If you are in your 50s, that sort of age, what's the bet you know this song, Joey by Concrete Blonde?

0: Concrete Blonde and Joey. I wonder if that brought any memories back for anyone. It's 29 minutes to six and everybody wants to talk about hooning because a new bill allowing police to clamp or confiscate a vehicle based on CCTV phone or dash cam footage has passed Tasmania's lower house. Whew, here we go. This texter says, does that person who supplies the video also have to provide a stat deck? I don't know the answer to that. Another texter says, the police websites invited people to send in dash cam footage, which I've done about three times over the years and I've never had a response. Let's hope this new initiative makes a difference. That's from Chris in Sandy Bay. Good to hear from you. Phil at Carlton River says, I'm not worried about the hooning, but when people drive at 40Ks below the speed limit, I can see why people get road rage. Stuart and Howrah says, look, I've got reservations regarding this so-called road rage law. The law in its entirety can punish drivers for intimidating behaviour, but how do you quantify this? Some drivers are timid and easily frightened by another driver who is perhaps more bold. Stuart says, I don't like it. It's too much of a grey area. Matt in Craddock says, evening everybody, hooning is real. We get some proper drongos tearing up on the gravel on the hill at Craddock. Mugs, he says. And I reckon tailgating is a form of road rage, passive aggressive. A couple of driving habits that really get my goat. Thanks for your text, Matt. And one more. Oh, no, this one's for Guy Stainer in a little while. He's about to join me.
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5: 936 ABC Hobart and ABC Northern Tasmania with Kylie Baxter.
0: It is very slow on the roads in Hobart this evening with the wet weather. Also some slow traffic flowing on from a metro bus that stopped outbound on the Tasman Highway near Government House. It was able to get going, apparently. I wonder if there were people on it. Probably were. It's since been moved off the highway, but there's still some issues with slow traffic from that. And if there's anything more that we need to know or report, please tell me. 1300 222 936. Guy Stainer joins me now. Hello, Guy.
6: Hello, Kylie.
0: It's definitely a good evening. Pitch black.
6: Yeah, see, I'm not sure how good it is. No, but certainly evening.
0: It wasn't pitch black at this time last night. That's the thing. There was a little light in the sky.
6: That's right.
0: Yes.
6: Well, yeah, tonight
0: very
6: it's
0: observant,
6: cloudy
0: aren't
6: and
0: I?
6: Wet and black. Yeah, so it's a lot darker.
0: Hey, I've got an important question.
6: Important question?
0: Yes. Oh. Tom.
6: Actually, I've got an important answer.
0: Tom in Hobart would like to know this. Why does Guy Stainer do the afternoon news, but he never does the 5 o'clock news? Could you please explain, Guy Stainer?

0: That's because I'm busy trying to do the 7 p.m. news for television.
1: He can't do everything. He probably could tap dance. He can do many other things. He's a skilled person. But you do have to have some space to breathe, don't you?
0: Yes. So usually we have the I'll do the 3 p.m. I'll also usually kind of set up the 4 o'clock for whoever takes over after
1: pass
0: me.
1: The baton, do the handover.
0: That's right, do the handover. 4 o'clock we have a national conference call, so all of the states and territories with ABC, the producers, presenters, there's a discussion about what are the stories coming up for the evening. It gives the local producers a much better idea as to what order to run stories in, what weighting to give certain stories.
1: Or if there was a breaking story that was coming from another state, would they inform you of that in that meeting?
0: Yeah, exactly. Yeah. And any stories that might travel. You know, so for instance, tonight there's a story about Inland Rail being canned. There's meant to be a freight rail link between Melbourne and Brisbane. That's being stopped at the New South Wales town of Parkes. There's a discussion about what's in that story, and then people can get an idea as to how well that suits their particular market. Obviously, it's a more relevant story for Victoria, New South Wales and Queensland than it is for Tasmania. So we can make editorial decisions then about whether or not we run that story in our bulletin or not. So these things are discussed in that conference call. After that, I start to look at writing the weather. The final weather forecast for the day gets updated for me, usually about 4:30.
1: There's no magic fairies do this for Guy Stainer. He actually has to do it. So there's a lot that goes on behind the scenes in ABC News.
0: So after 4:30, I'm then writing the weather. I also have to write headlines for our update that goes to air usually about 6:30. I've got to go to makeup. Someone needs to spend 20 seconds to try to make me look prettier than I usually am.
1: Do you still have to get there? have you got anyone now? I can't even tell.
0: And then I've got to come and talk to you guys.
1: Have you got the makeup?
0: And answer bloody questions from Tom. Now I'm running late, Tom. I've got work to do.
1: I want to know, have you got the makeup on yet or not?
0: I
1: can't tell. Yeah, see? Well, it looks very natural.
0: All right.
1: Did you know, everybody, that they put makeup on all television newsreaders so they don't look strange and shiny? It creates a more
0: matte effect. We might still look strange, but the idea is to not look shiny. it's probably a little easier than it used to be. With LED lights, the studios don't get anywhere near as warm or actually as hot as they used to. So when I first started doing studio work, we had older halogen lights, and it was incredibly warm under those lights, and you would need to be reapplied multiple times during a news bulletin.
1: Like the movies when someone ran in and patted you down.
0: Yeah, exactly, because you would become shiny during the bulletin. These days with the cooler lights, I basically get a touch-up before 7 o'clock and then it's like, our job's done, and they're off the makeup artist front.
1: Important matters now, apart from some of the things we've mentioned, what else is coming up in the bulletin? We haven't really given a great deal of what's headlining our news tonight.
0: Well, the so-called ISIS brides, those women and children with links to ISIS are expected to arrive back in Australia tomorrow, with the AFP saying that some of them will be arrested. So it's caused a bit of political toing and froing. The coalition had introduced, the opposition had introduced a bill a while back trying to prevent them coming.
1: And it's quite a number of women and children returning, is that right?
0: Yeah, I think there's about 19 all up.
1: It's a large number.
0: Yeah. So, interesting story. But these people, my understanding is they have Australian citizenship, so then what do you do with them? And as I said, the AFP says that they have been investigating the people that are returning, and some are likely to face charges. The Northern Territory has sacked 3 child protection workers over the handling of the case of Kumanjai Little Baby. So we'll have the latest there. In breaking news this afternoon, there's been a data breach of education websites.
1: Yeah, what was the
0: portals,
1: goal with that? So what
0: education
1: data's
0: portals
1: been
0: around
1: breached?
0: The around the world. Taz TAFE says it's a criminal third party, has accessed some of its data. So we'll have the bring you up to speed on that. Also, dozens of jobs and several courses to be cut from Taz TAFE with the latest budget, or so-called budget savings. You get to meet the next governor of Tasmania,
1: lovely.
0: Caroline Wells.
1: Yes, we heard good things about her from someone that Nicole Henty, the CEO of the Royal Flying Doctor Service Tasmania, and yeah, just saying what a great person she was and how good she'll be for the role.
0: Yeah, so she takes over from Barbara Baker in June. We'll have the day three of the Royal Commission, the latest on what's going on with the war in Iran. Last night I was thinking that hostilities were about to open again.
1: I was
0: now
1: exactly
0: today.
1: The same, and then I wake up this morning and everything's off. It feels like it's hard to have confidence in what is coming out of the Middle East to know what's really happening. That's how I feel, at least.
0: Well, it's very difficult to get a handle on what's going on with Donald Trump.
1: And we'll all be different tomorrow.
0: Yeah. That, you know, whether there's a strategy or not, he says things that clearly aren't true, whether it's by design or not. And so from those of us on the outside, it's impossible to know what's actually going on. But anyway, there's a glimmer of hope that maybe things might be on the improve there. And we've also got a bit of a feature tonight on Steph Gilmore. She struggled a bit with her first couple of tour events, knocked out in the heats, but she won the Gold Coast Pro at Snapper Rocks at the age of 38.
1: Fantastic.
0: And now she's talking up a ninth world title. So
1: wow.
0: We've got a bit of a feature on Steph Gilmore.
1: Oh, so impressive. Well, that's great. Thanks, Guy.
0: Toodle-pip.
1: Guy Stainer, ABC Television News. And actually, you know, Guy told me that he saw Concrete Blonde, meant to ask him about this, in London some years back. And somebody else has texted in. This is Deb, who says, at the time, I saw an unknown band called, yes, Concrete Blonde. It was in the 80s in a small country pub, and there were probably only 100 people. What a gig, says Deb. I wonder if you ever saw them. The reason we're asking is that I played that song a little while ago. It is 18 to 6.
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0: Roll to me, Delamitri, 5:45. Hope your night's going well. It's very gloomy and very wet in many places. Pretty busy on the roads in Hobart at the moment. What about where you are in Launceston? I'm pretty sure Devonport and Burnie have well and truly quietened down. But if anyone has a road report that I can get in before 6 o'clock, if there's anything important, I would love to hear from you. 1300 222 936. Now, before 6 o'clock, I want you to text me and tell me, how often do you think about your heart health? I mean, do you actively do everything you can to make sure your heart is functioning as well as possible? Because this week is actually Australian Heart Week, and experts want us to be proactive, to ask questions and know how to recognise symptoms if we're in trouble. In a minute, you'll get tips from a very well-known professor. That's next on Drive.
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0: This week, you are being asked to think about your heart, and especially today, right now. I'm not talking about levels of empathy or kindness. I'm talking about heart health and heart disease. Now, you may not be aware of this, but heart disease doesn't just affect the heart. I know, sounds counterintuitive. It can impact your energy levels, brain function, mood, and mental health, and that can often affect you years before any kind of formal diagnosis. Professor Jason Kovacic is the CEO of the Victor Chang Cardiac Research Institute and joins me on the Drive program. Hi, Jason.
5: Kylie, hi. Thanks so much for having me on.
0: How widespread is heart disease, especially in Tasmania? Because obviously it's something that we hear a lot about.
5: Yeah, look, heart disease, it's the number one killer in our country and around the world. It's a huge problem. And it's great that we're having Australian Heart Week now. And I congratulate the ABC for supporting it and getting behind it. It's really good. We need to be having a lot more conversations about heart health. And I think in our society, we do a pretty good job for many types of cancers, breast cancer, colon cancer, cervical cancer, prostate cancer. But heart health, we're still not doing anywhere near as well as we should. And as you're saying, it's not just the heart here. The heart has interactions with the brain, with the kidneys, with the liver, with all sorts of organs. It's really central to our body's functioning. And when your heart's not working well, it really is hard for the rest of your body to keep up.
0: And there's always new drugs and emerging technologies, but should we actually be paying more attention to lifestyle factors and other drivers of cardiovascular disease?
5: Yeah, look, the new drugs get so much attention, and rightly so. We're in the middle of a revolution now with overweight and obesity potentially becoming a treatable cardiovascular risk factor. Who would have thought, you know, we can prescribe drugs for this? But you're right, it all starts with lifestyle, and that is the absolute most important thing we can all do for ourselves. And there are so many important lifestyle factors: diet, exercise, weight control, getting the right amount of sleep, trying to control stress as best we can, not smoking, you know, having a mind to avoiding pollution and things. All of those are lifestyle factors that we all need to be working towards to optimize for ourselves, our family, our friends.
0: And how does heart disease affect mental health, or does it, and daily functioning?
5: Yeah, so we've come to understand over the last decade that there's a really close action and interaction between the brain and the heart. And it's a two-way sort of conversation that happens constantly between the brain and the heart. And I think probably the easiest example for people to grasp and listeners to understand is that broken heart syndrome that we hear about. That's a real thing. And that's a really stressful emotional event, such as the death of a loved one or almost getting hit by a car or almost dying, something like that, can cause our hearts to acutely stop beating properly and they go into acute heart failure. That's a situation where stress hormones just overwhelm the heart and cause it to malfunction. The conversation, though, that's sort of brain going to the heart. the axis of communication also goes the other way. So if the heart's not beating strongly, it can lead to poor blood supply to the brain. That can lead to brain fog, to tiredness, to lethargy, and so on.
0: So that's so interconnected, isn't it?
5: It's very interconnected. We're just starting to really understand the depth of that connection and how interdependent the brain and the heart really are.
0: We hear a lot about the mind-gut connection. Could all three be connected?
5: They absolutely are. So it's called the heart-brain metabolic axis of all things. So metabolic means the gut, the liver, the intestines and all of that. So absolutely there are things in the food we eat which then get broken down by gut bacteria that release hormones into the bloodstream that can affect the brain and the heart. It's all interconnected. And, you know, for example, even being overweight, that can lead to diabetes, that can lead to heart blockages and stroke. It's all linked up.
0: Somebody's texted in a question, which you may or may not have the answer to. They say, what if any increased health risks are associated with having SVT? Now, I believe that might mean supraventricular tachycardia, but I'm definitely by no means an expert on any of this.
5: You should have been a cardiologist. You're spot on.
0: No, my producer SVT looked it up for me, so I knew what I was talking about.
5: So SVT is supraventricular tachycardia. That's a specific type of abnormal heart rhythm. So there's normal heart rhythm, and then there's about sort of 6 to 10 different abnormal heart rhythms. That's a type of abnormal heart rhythm that usually is due to a small little, so the heart has electrical wiring running through it, and that coordinates the beating and the electrical activity. SVT usually happens when there's a little extra electrical circuit in there, and that can be then triggered by tiredness, fatigue, too much coffee. All of those things can trigger SVT in people. It's not generally considered to be a particularly serious or potentially lethal rhythm, but it can certainly be a big disturbance to those who have it.
0: And is it important to get regular checkups after a certain age? I mean, we have a very big demographic listing across the ABC right around Tasmania this evening, but what do you recommend?
5: Right. So the fundamental risk factors for cardiovascular disease, which is blood pressure, cholesterol, glucose, getting those factors checked should start, really the guidelines actually say we should start in the early 20s, but systematically, regularly getting them checked should start around the age of 45 or a decade earlier for Aboriginal and Torres Strait Islander people or people with a significant family history. And that should be getting checked, regularly checked every couple of years, depending on people's specific situation and risk factor profile.
0: Go ahead, sorry.
5: Yep. I was going to say, there's also this new calcium score, this coronary artery calcium score, which is we're seeing a lot about in the press. There were some guidelines released recently that really endorsed coronary calcium scanning. It's a CT scan, not reimbursed yet, costs a couple of $100. It needs a conversation with your practitioner to see if a calcium score would be helpful. But people that have a few risk factors where we're not sure if they would benefit, for example, from cholesterol lowering or aggressive lifestyle changes, a calcium scan, a calcium CT scan can be really helpful for people at intermediate risk levels.
0: And just say anyone listening right now has got a really stressful job, but there's not much they can do about that. And I think, you know, you do hear that a lot. I mean, do long-term lifestyle patterns, stress and that kind of thing contribute to heart health or heart disease?
5: Look, stress is a real risk factor for heart disease, and because what stress does is it can change all sorts of hormone levels in the body, cortisol levels, adrenaline, noradrenaline. That can lead to changes in blood pressure, changes in our eating. That can lead to weight gain, poor sleep patterns. All of those things can conspire to cause cardiovascular disease. So doing everything we can to manage that chronic stress and not just accepting it and saying, oh, it's part of the job, there's nothing I can do, but having a talk with your managers, seeing how you can reset the working environment, all of those things need to be done. Because I think in a modern contemporary workplace, we need to be thinking about the long-term well-being of all of our employees and how we can, you know, optimise the workplace for their well-being.
0: And if you had one bit of advice, your parting bit of advice to our ABC audience this evening in relation to Heart Health Week, what would you say?
5: It's the number one killer in the country. We need to do a much better job. And I think having me on is great, raising awareness across the spectrum about all the treatable risk factors. And I'll list them real quick: blood pressure, cholesterol, glucose, diet, exercise, weight, not smoking, getting the right amount of sleep is critical for you.

0: for your family, friends, loved ones, and everybody across the Australian society. Most cardiovascular disease is preventable, so we need to do a much better job at all of these things.
1: Such good advice. Great to have you on the program. Thanks for joining me.
0: Thank you so much, Kylie.
1: Professor Jason Kovacic there, the CEO of the Victor Chang Cardiac Research Institute. It is 5 to 6. Of course, we've got a fabulous evenings program coming up shortly, and we're going to find out what Helen Shield has in store.
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1: If there's any bad road conditions, we'll bring you the news. At the moment, there's nothing major to report. I mean, just slow on the roads in Hobart this evening and a few other areas, roads around Launceston. I think they've settled down. Earlier, there was a metro bus that stopped outbound on the Tasman Highway near Government House. That definitely caused some issues. I would like to know if that has settled down now. Get in touch with me in the next, 4 minutes, or Helen Shield a bit later tonight. We really do love getting traffic reports. Helen, hello to you.
4: It's true.
1: Yeah, and it's really wet out there.
4: I'll gear my vibe level according to how bad the traffic is for people.
1: Yeah, I think it's not too bad. You know, just when you get those slippery conditions and everyone's a bit tired.
5: Forgets how to drive.
1: Yeah, turn your lights on, peeps. That's another big one.
4: Oh, yeah.
1: People forget.
4: Increase your stopping distance.
1: Yes.
4: Tailgating in the wet. That's a mug's game.
1: Yeah, totally. Hey, what's coming up tonight?
4: Tonight, Kylie.
1: What?
4: Of all the data sets in all the spreadsheets.
1: Oh, I don't like data sets and spreadsheets.
4: Oh,
1: I hope
4: you'll
1: this is going
4: like
1: to get more exciting.
4: One. Mm-hmm. Somebody heard, he's a big watcher of Wheel of Fortune in the States.
1: Yeah.
4: And he was watching it and he heard the way some people would talk about their spouses when they'd say,
1: spouses.
4: Oh, tell us about your family.
1: Yes.
4: And he thought he noticed a pattern. So he went back over 10, 15 years of episodes of Wheel of Fortune and he logged who said what about the person they were married to.
1: Oh, gosh, this is going to be interesting.
4: And then he looked up whether they were still together.
1: Oh.
4: I mean, you can do this stuff with social media now. You can find people and check their status. What did he discover? Well, Dr. Lauren Rosewarne, who comes in with pop culture, is bringing this man's bizarre findings later tonight. And I have happily been able to find, oh my goodness, do you want to hear this?
1: I do. I want to hear.
4: Okay, so if you look under LR programs there.
1: Oh, hang on. I've got to do a job here.
4: Oh, yeah, I'm making you do labour now.
1: Okay, I'm in there. Like, all right, I'm in the program.
4: In evenings, can you see a file that says Wheel of Fortune?
1: Yes. Oh, yes, I can.
4: The little short one?
1: Yes, okay. Is it 25 seconds?
4: Yep, that's it. Have a listen to this.
1: All right, okay, everybody. You ready? I mean, I have to do a little bit of trickery and cleverness here, but have a listen.
6: Hello, Blair.
7: Hello.
6: Blair Davis, Cardiff, California. You own the trucking business, it says here.
7: Small trucking business in San Diego.
6: Good for you. And talk about your family.
7: I've been trapped in a loveless marriage for the last 12 years to an old battle axe named Kim. She cursed my life with 3 stepchildren named Star, RJ, and Ryan, and I have 1 rotten grandson.
1: Oh, my goodness. Right, do people say stuff like that on TV about their partners?
4: Apparently.
1: He's clearly got an interesting relationship.
4: Yes. Mm. So he's logged, some guy has logged how many people have got divorced after saying horrible things about their spouse on Wheel of Fortune.
1: Is anybody else married to a boring battle axe or an annoying person that, there's a lot of people that are, you know, living out their days, but they're actually a little bit sick of their partner. I mean, you do see it. They seem bored.
4: Yeah.
1: They don't know what else they really could do. And I can kind of understand it in a way because, you know, what if you don't have another option or you think, oh, look, he was cool before and now he's not.
4: Husband doesn't have the radio on
1: right
4: now.
1: Oh, no, my husband's fabulous. He's not actually my husband. He's my partner. No, he's never boring.
4: Yeah. So then you can refer to him as your lover.
1: Yeah. Oh, okay.
4: Oh, my lover.
1: Oh, yeah. Mm-hmm. That just sounds more exotic.
4: I knew a couple. They were married for, it must have been 50 years by the end, and he referred to her as my bride for their entire relationship.
1: Isn't it lovely?
4: Michael and Marjorie.
1: And there are those beautiful people who are in love right to the end, and so that's a beautiful thing to see as well.
4: So if you want to talk about them on a game show, I think the moral of the story is
1: tune into Evenings tonight with Helen Shield.
4: Right.
1: Yes.
4: Talk smack about your spouse in the quiz, and then hear how that's worked out for some other people.
1: Oh, yeah. Well, that's all.

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5: Good evening, this is Hayden Smith with ABC News. The head of Save the Children has urged the federal opposition to dial the temperature down on the matter of the ISIS-linked families who are planning to return to Australia. Four women and nine children are expected to fly into Australia tomorrow after leaving Syria's Al-Roj refugee camp in late April. The opposition is calling for the government to intervene and block the cohort's return. But Save the Children's CEO Matt Tinkler says that push is futile given the group are all Australian citizens with Australian passports.
6: They have the ability to come home to Australia, and they will at some point do that. I think we've just got to face up to the reality here that that is going to happen, that we need to do that carefully, strategically and calmly right now. So I'd say to the opposition, dial the temperature down, focus on giving these kids a future.
5: Taz TAFE says the personal data of some of its students has been compromised following a cybersecurity attack on the international learning management system Canvas, Scout Wallen reports.
7: A security breach of the Canvas system occurred over the weekend. The program is used across the country to deliver and manage learning for students and staff. A spokesperson for Tasmania's TAFE Institute says it was notified today by Canvas's parent company, Instructure, that a criminal third party had accessed their data. They say the data involved may include some personal information, but there was no indication that passwords, dates of birth or financial information were involved. On Monday, RMIT says it was working to confirm if any of its data has been involved.
5: Tasmania's Department for Education, Children and Young People also uses Canvas, but says it's not yet known if any of its data has been obtained. The Education Union says it's concerned that cuts to TasTAFE outlined by the government are only the start. Documents tabled by Skills and Jobs Minister Felix Ellis in Parliament last night reveal that at least 44 TasTAFE jobs will be cut, with another 12 proposed to go. 12 courses will also be scrapped. The cuts are part of a plan to find $45 million in savings over 4 years, and Mr. Ellis has not ruled out further cuts in order to meet the target. Tasmanian branch president David Genford says the union's aware that the head of TasTAFE is investigating more courses to potentially be axed.
8: A lot of these cuts were already planned before the $45 million was announced, so I don't think that the cuts the minister has actually outlined today even really starts to look at anywhere near the $45 million that's going to be needed that he has outlined.
5: Football fans say they're disappointed there'll be no live screenings of football games at Melbourne's Federation Square during this year's World Cup. The precinct's management has confirmed it won't host soccer fans during this year's tournament in the wake of disruptive behaviour from some fans in previous years. Patrick Clancy is the chair of the Football Supporters Association and says he hopes they'll change their minds.
9: I think some of the commentary's a bit overblown. Not saying there haven't been some issues, but people that have spoken of riots and things like that. It's nothing like that. For the most part, the crowd has been very well behaved, and we shouldn't be shutting down the fun for everyone because of a few bad eggs.
5: LIV Golf's chief executive says he's received significant interest from potential investors amid doubt about the tour's future. Saudi backers are pulling financial support for the tour at the end of the year. Adelaide has hosted the LIV tournament for 4 years, and the South Australian government has said it wants certainty about its future by October this year. Speaking to media in the US, Chief Executive Scott O'Neill says the tour is considering all options.
10: So I feel like, look, it's still early. We haven't gotten to market yet. We haven't finalized our business plan. We still are like picking and prodding, but we have a good sense at this point, you know, 10 days in, we know where we're going, and now we're just going to tighten the screws.
5: To finance, as the Australian share market has lifted today following fresh records on two of Wall Street's major stock exchanges. The ASX 200 has closed up 1.3% to end on 8,794, Oil is down with the global

0: Benchmark Brent crude trading at $107.90 US a barrel. Gold is up to $4,665 US dollars an ounce, and the Australian dollar is higher, it's buying 72.5 US cents. To the weather, there are strong wind warnings for all coastal waters and most southeast inshore waters, a bushwalker's alert tonight and tomorrow evening for the West and Central Plateau. To tomorrow's weather, Burnie, showers and 12 degrees, Devonport, showers and 13, Launceston, possible shower and 13, Hobart, showers and 13. 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
1: Good evening and welcome to PM. I'm Samantha Donovan, coming to you from the lands of the Wurundjeri people of the Kulin Nation in Melbourne. Tonight, the Prime Minister announces a $10 billion fuel security package to make the nation more self-sufficient. Also, federal police planning to arrest the so-called ISIS brides when they return to Australia tomorrow. And Jewish children tell the Royal Commission how they're affected by anti-Semitism.
2: They say, "I hate Jews," which is commonly referred to Jew. Sometimes they try to rile me up by pretending to sneeze, and instead of saying a Jew, they say a Jew. And a couple of people have done the Hitler salute.
1: The Iran war and the closure of the Strait of Hormuz have revealed just how vulnerable Australia is to the disruption of global fuel and fertiliser supply chains. In response, the Prime Minister has announced today that next week's federal budget will include a $10 billion fuel security and resilience package to make the nation more self-sufficient. It includes a plan for a permanent government-owned fuel reserve, a fuel and fertiliser security facility, and an increase to the minimum fuel stockpiling requirement. Rachel Mealy reports.
3: As the clock ticks down to next Tuesday's budget, the government is revealing more and more about what it contains.
4: Today I am also announcing that the federal budget next week will include an Australian fuel security and resilience package.
3: The Prime Minister says $3.2 billion will be spent on a new permanent government-owned fuel reserve. It'll hold about a billion litres of fuel.
4: This will support an overall expansion of Australia's onshore fuel reserves to ensure at least 50 days of fuel supply and storage of diesel and aviation fuel.
3: Unlike the current fuel security policy, which puts the obligation on private companies to hold stocks of fuel, this is a new approach where the government would own the stockpile. The Prime Minister says it'll see us through the next oil shock.
4: Our fuel security reserve will focus on regional stockouts and supply constraints for essential users in the event of another supply crisis.
3: The government will also allocate another $7.5 billion to help oil refineries and oil importers to boost their minimum required stocks by another 10 days. Those companies will be offered financial help in the form of loans and equity guarantees. There's also money in the package being set aside to study whether Australia needs new or expanded fuel refinery capabilities.
4: Our number one priority remains shielding Australians from the worst effects of this crisis. And we're working across with state and territory governments to ensure that the national interest is looked after.
3: Energy Minister Chris Bowen says Australia has been in the minority among other nation members of the International Energy Agency, where 22 of the 32 countries have a government-owned fuel reserve.
5: If you think about the early days of this situation, where we had regional shortages caused by massive spikes in demand, I was ringing fuel chief executives and asking them to send fuel to those areas, a shortage which they did to the best of their ability. But if we had a government-owned reserve, which at the direction of the government could be sent to those areas of shortage, like we had in regional New South Wales at the time, and areas of Western Australia and across the board in regional areas, that would have been very handy. And that's what we're building for the future.
3: The opposition leader Angus Taylor wants to see Australia holding more fuel reserves and says 50 days isn't enough. He's also questioned the state ownership of the stockpile.
6: This government always thinks that the government is the entire answer. We want to work with the private sector to do this, and that's what should be happening. We'll look at the details of the package and decide what we

0: can support and what we can't. But as always with this government, it's too little too late.
1: The National Farmers Federation has welcomed the package, saying reliable and affordable fuel and fertiliser underpins every stage of food production. And it says recent events have shown just how exposed Australia is to global shocks.
2: Rachel Mealy. For analysis of the federal government's...
0: ..can support and what we can't, but as always with this government, it's too little too late.
1: The National Farmers Federation has welcomed the package, saying...

0: Australia is to global shocks.
1: Rachel Mealy. For analysis of the federal government's fuel security and resilience package, I spoke to Saul Kavanagh, the head of energy research at MST Financial. He told me the plan is long overdue.
2: It's something that really Australia needed to do 10 years ago and has been neglected by both sides of politics for many years. And it's unfortunately taken a global crisis to finally see some action. Now, what's positive about it is set over time to increase Australia's stock levels to over 50 days. That's still going to be well short of the IEA 90-day standard, but it's an improvement on what we saw prior to the war. You know, this is quite a rushed policy development process to put in place. I think a lot of the details of this will come out closer to the budget, but also still need to be developed over a period of time. And particularly, there needs to be more scrutiny on exactly what this plan will entail and the cost effectiveness of it.
1: As you mentioned, the International Energy Agency benchmark in terms of stockpile is 90 days. The federal government's aiming for 50 days. The Prime Minister specified that's for diesel and aviation fuel, and I think it's about 37 days for petrol. So why doesn't the government just shoot for the 90-day target?
2: Look, the unfortunate reality is that storage of fuel is very expensive. The reason most nations around the world are able to meet their 90-day stock levels is because they have large refining industries. And when you have a large refining industry, you naturally end up increasing your stock levels because you hold a lot of fuel stock as part of a refinery. Now, Australia's seen most of its refineries close over the last decade. We've only got two small old ones left. And so absent a refining sector, it's very expensive to just build standalone storage. And there's a budget impact of that. So already with what's announced, $10 billion is going to have a meaningful budget impact. You could see how that could easily be several-fold higher if we were to go to shoot for the 90-day stock level. And I think part of the reason you see the government also has allocated a little bit of money to looking at the scope to expand our refining capacities in Australia is an acknowledgement that perhaps going down the route of rebuilding some of our refining capacity may end up being a more cost-effective way of doing this rather than building, you know, big silos to hold diesel and jet fuel and petrol in across the country.
1: But would it be cost effective though? I mean, didn't six of the eight of our refineries close down over the last 20 years or so because they weren't economically viable?
2: Look, the reality is that Australia, on a purely commercial basis, can't compete with the super refinery complexes in Asia. But that's on a purely commercial basis. What we now see, given world events, given the volatility and potential risk to maritime trade routes, which we're seeing now in the Middle East, but could occur closer to home in future crises, that there's an element of this which needs to be go beyond commerciality. This is about having sovereign supply chains so Australia can be resilient to future maritime trade disruptions. It might be worth the Australian government topping up a little bit to make sure that we have that refining capacity. And with some Australian government support, then you can make the case for having refineries in Australia and rebuilding some of the ones that was lost over the last decade.
1: Would they end up being white elephants, though, if we have more electric vehicles on the roads?
2: Well, as you can see from the current crisis, the issue is far less for petrol than it is for diesel and particularly jet fuel. While we are seeing an uptick in electric vehicles, and that's going to continue, which will eat into our petrol demand, there are certain areas like aviation, like agriculture, where electrification still doesn't remain a very viable option. And so we need to have the refining capacity to deal with those critical economic sectors and critical defence sectors where electrification is not yet fiscally viable in the near term.
1: You touched on the fact that the government's also planning a permanent government-owned fuel security reserve of about a billion litres to complement private stocks. From what Chris Bowen, the Energy Minister, said, this wouldn't be one big facility, but government stocks would be stored at private facilities around the country. Is that your understanding of how that would be set up?
2: It is, but with the caveat that it's premature to know exactly how this is going to play out, because I think there'll be a period of broader consultation before we actually see the fine policy details of this determined.
1: Saul Kavanick is the head of energy research at MST Financial. Well, as we've been hearing for weeks, Iran's closure

0: Of the Strait of Hormuz is the key reason for the disruption of Australia's fuel supplies. It's stopping oil getting to the Asian refineries our nation relies on. Today, the American President Donald Trump has paused a US military operation that was guiding stranded ships out of the strait. It had only been going for a day and was aiming to defend commercial vessels against attacks from Iran and its proxy groups. Mr. Trump says he's putting the operation on hold at the request of Pakistan, and that, quote, great progress has been made towards a peace deal. But he's keeping the US blockade of Iranian ports in place. David Sparks has more.
1: In Tehran, people are going about their business, but at a street stall selling newspapers, every front page is dominated by the war. The headline on the English language Tehran Times reads, Trump opens Hormuz Strait in his dreams. A man says Iran is standing up for its rights.
2: We have the right to take military measures for deterrence, defence and preparedness in case, God forbid, America tries to pull any tricks.
1: The Strait of Hormuz, through which 20% of the world's oil is shipped, is still closed. On Monday, the US launched Project Freedom, using its Navy to safely guide merchant ships through the strait. The US says it sunk six small Iranian boats during the operation, but only two ships are known to have been guided through, leaving hundreds still trapped in the Persian Gulf. Now, President Donald Trump has put that project on hold. In a social media post, he wrote the short pause was due to a request from Pakistan and, quote, the great progress that's been made toward a complete and final agreement with the representatives of Iran. He says the US blockade on Iranian ports is still in place. Jared Monshine is with the United States Studies Centre at the University of Sydney.
3: Yeah, I think he's in what many are calling a policy cul-de-sac. He can, on one hand, restart hostilities with Iran in terms of strikes on Iran, which I don't think it appears he or the region have much of an appetite for. He can basically come to a negotiated agreement similar to the Obama administration, something focused on the nuclear issues, or he can continue the blockade, which is having pretty significant economic consequences. In all of these options, there's going to be a political price to pay, and it's not clear that he has the political appetite to pay it.
1: As far as we're aware, the US Navy was only able to guide two merchant vessels through the strait under this project, Project Freedom. Could it be that it was just, it proved too physically intensive and dangerous to continue with that method?
3: That's, I think, very well could be the most likely reason for this, that it was unsustainable and that it literally could take mere teenagers on from Iranian territory sending out drones to undermine this initiative from the Trump administration. And it's one thing for members of the U.S. military to incur risk. It's another thing altogether for commercial vessels to incur risk. And they have measures for incurring risk, and that's insurance. And right now, it seems that the insurance rates, which are largely set in London, are just not economically feasible for these ships.
1: The US and Israel's war against Iran began on the 28th of February. A ceasefire has been in place for nearly a month, and the White House says it's still holding. And a fragile ceasefire between Israel and Lebanon is also still in place, but Israel has maintained an occupation of southern Lebanon, while militant Iran-backed group Hezbollah continues its attacks on Israeli forces.
0: David Sparks with that report. This is PM. I'm Samantha Donovan. You can hear all our programs live or later on ABC Listen. A group of women and children with links to dead or jailed Islamic State fighters are expected to return home to Australia tomorrow evening. They've been stranded in a camp in Syria for years after the women travelled there to support their partners fighting for ISIS. The Australian Federal Police has confirmed that some of the group will be arrested and charged when they arrive, and others will remain under investigation. Rachel Hayter reports.
4: They travelled to Syria to support the ISIS caliphate.
5: They made an appalling, disgraceful decision.
4: Tomorrow, they're coming home.
5: The government is not repatriating and will not repatriate.
4: The Home Affairs Minister, Tony Burke, says he was alerted this morning. The group of four women and nine children booked flights to Australia after leaving Syria's Al Roj refugee camp late last month.
5: The government is not assisting and will not assist these individuals.
4: All of the group are Australian citizens who hold Australian passports. AFP Commissioner Chrissy Barrett confirmed police are waiting for the group's arrival.
6: Some individuals will be arrested and charged. Some will face continued investigations when they arrive in Australia.
4: Commissioner Barrett says investigators have been collecting evidence in Syria for more than a decade to determine whether Australians who travelled there committed Commonwealth offences, including terrorism or crimes against humanity offences, like engaging in slave trading.
6: The AFP community liaison teams have been working behind the scenes for some time now, meeting and listening to impacted communities. Today I want to provide community reassurance to every Australian because it is important they know how advanced and how thorough our investigations are.
4: But the opposition argues the government should urgently intervene. The Shadow Home Affairs Minister is John O'Dunham.
7: This government have one last chance before these people board planes back to Australia to revoke their travel documents under national security grounds, to apply temporary exclusion orders. Australians are not feeling safe now.
8: The sooner we get them back into Australia, the safer they'll be, but I think the safer we will all be in the long run.
4: Dr. Clark Jones is a criminologist with the Australian National University who specialises in interventions with terrorist offenders.
8: The longer we leave people in the camps, the greater chance or the potential for them to be radicalised or negatively influenced.
4: Speaking from Bandung in Indonesia, a professor of global Islamic politics at Deakin University, Greg Barton, agreed.
9: I think a lot of listeners might be surprised to say it's welcome news, but there was nothing legally we could do to stop these women and children returning to Australia. In terms of risk, the intelligence agencies have always argued we can better manage the risk by having them onshore and affect legal processing, but also rehabilitation. And of course, there's also a humanitarian obligation. These are nine children. Whatever foolish things their mothers did, these children deserve our help.
4: The children will be asked to undergo community integration programs, therapeutic support, and countering violent extremism programs. The Royal Commission into Anti-Semitism and Social Cohesion's interim report released last week found intelligence agencies have significantly shifted spending away from counter-terrorism since 2020. Countering violent extremist ideology is a big part of counter-terrorism efforts. And both Dr. Jones and Professor Barton pointed to the strength and success of Victoria's Community Integration Support Program, known as CISP.
9: The Board of Imams of Victoria has taken the lead in that work. They've become very expert in the counselling and social support required, but also, as needed, the religious conversations where that's a part.
4: Peter Lowe is principal consultant with Phronesis Consulting and Training, an organisation that works on countering violent extremism in children and teenagers. She says the needs of these nine children will vary depending on age and other factors.
10: Any specific vulnerabilities that they may have in terms of functioning or developmental issues. Physical health is going to have a big impact on that as well. And then thinking about how to gradually ensure that they are integrated, because for many of these children, it's not reintegration. Many of them were born in camps in northeast Syria.
4: If some of these children hold beliefs that are not in line with Australian values, how do organisations like yours go about changing these kids' beliefs?
10: There's a couple of things that are really important to understand about this cohort. And for some of these kids, they will have been indoctrinated from birth into certain belief structures or into viewing the world in particular ways, simply by what they've been exposed to in northeast Syria. And as a natural process of changing developmentally as they age and having experience and exposure to other things, such as a democratic society, and more importantly, an experience of safety, physical safety as much as psychological safety, a lot of these beliefs will shift themselves over time.
4: The four women and nine children are expected to land in Australia tomorrow evening.
0: Rachel Hayter with that report. The Royal Commission on Anti-Semitism and Social Cohesion has been hearing about anti-Semitism in schools today. There was testimony from young students and from parents who fear for their children's safety. Our reporter Tanya Dendrinos has been following the Commission's work in Sydney, and a warning: her report includes information you may find offensive and distressing. Tanya, I understand the day started with the video testimony of a 13-year-old girl. What did she tell the Royal Commission?
11: Sam, it was a very powerful opening to today's evidence. In this video, the 13-year-old Jewish Australian girl said since the attack at Bondi Beach on the 14th of December, she's been scared and nervous. She said she slept in her parents' bed for a week after the attack and that sometimes she still has nightmares. She said she's nervous and scared when she hears sirens, helicopters or fireworks, that her friends are scared sometimes when they even hear a balloon pop. Now, she issued a plea to the commission saying that Jewish kids should be able to live normally like other kids, and she hopes that the commission can help. Later on, we heard from a mother and her two daughters about their experiences. They all spoke under pseudonyms to protect their identity. The younger daughter, who's in year 10, spoke of the taunts and tropes that she's been subjected to at school.
12: They've thrown coins at me and asked if I was going to pick it up. They've normally say I hate juice, which is commonly referred to Jew. Sometimes they try to rile me up by pretending to sneeze, and instead of saying a chew, they say a Jew. And a couple of people have done the Hitler salute.
11: And this child also told the Royal Commission today that she submitted a PE project which featured a knee joint, but she said that when it came back to her, it had a swastika scratched into it next to her name. Now, her mother was asked whether she knew of the extent of these taunts that were happening to her child at school prior to her daughter's submission to the Royal Commission.
13: I didn't know the full extent of it, and I didn't realise how systemic and prolific it was. And I didn't realise how much she was subjected to on a daily basis.
0: And what have other witnesses told the commission today, Tanya?
11: Another father gave evidence this afternoon expressing the bullying that his son had been subjected to at a school in Darwin.
14: A few weeks in, he said that he was being called dirty Jew, stinky Jew, and there were other Nazi-style slurs against him. Kids would make the Nazi salute, and he heard kids say, glass the juice, which is a way of saying gas the Jews, and that Hitler didn't finish the job.
11: So some very confronting evidence there. Now, this dad told the commission that his family has since moved to regional New South Wales, but that he's recently been made aware that similar types of bullying and anti-Semitic remarks are occurring at this new school too. We have also heard from parents today about the deep concerns they have for keeping their children safe. We heard from a dad named Dean Cherney. He told a story of putting his then 10-year-old child to bed in late October 2023 following the October 7 attacks in Israel. And he said that his daughter asked him, if Israel isn't safe and if we're not safe here in Australia, then where are we going to go? Now, Dean Cherney broke down while giving this evidence. He said that he didn't have an answer to that. He said that he retold this story 2 years on at his daughter's bar mitzvah. She was then 12 at the time. And he said that this was the response from a non-Jewish friend.
15: He came up to me after and sort of said, Dean, I need you to know that if it comes down to that, you know, we've got a farm and we'll take you and we'll hide you.
0: That's Royal Commission witness Dean Cherney. And Tanya, police were called to respond to an incident outside the building in Sydney where the Royal Commission hearings are underway. What happened?
11: This man arrived outside the building where the Royal Commission hearings are being held. He was wearing a T-shirt that featured a swastika with a Star of David inside it, along with the words anti-Semitism, proud to be accused, speak up. Now, public displays of Nazi symbols are, of course, banned in New South Wales. Police said the 68-year-old was issued with a move-on order and that inquiries were ongoing, but we've had news this afternoon he has been arrested. The Royal Commission has also issued a statement. It said that it's appalled that such an item of clothing was worn in the vicinity of the hearing venue and that the safety of witnesses is paramount. It also said it is determined to investigate anti-Semitism in Australia without fear or intimidation. Sam.
0: Thanks, Tanya. Tanya Dendrinos reporting from the Royal Commission on Anti-Semitism and Social Cohesion in Sydney. Thanks for joining me for PM. I'm Samantha Donovan. The podcast of the full program is available on ABC Listen. And that's where you'll find ABC News Daily with Sam Hawley each weekday morning too. PM will be back at the same time tomorrow. Good night.

0: Good evening. This is Hayden Smith with ABC News. China says it told Iranian delegates that it hopes the Strait of Hormuz will be open soon. Jono Wakeley has more.
1: Iran's Foreign Minister Abbas Araghchi met with China's top diplomat Wang Yi in Beijing ahead of a scheduled visit by US President Donald Trump, where he'll meet with Chinese President Xi Jinping. Following the meeting, China's foreign ministry said it hoped all parties would respond to calls from the international community and re-establish safe passage through the Strait of Hormuz. It added that China is a reliable strategic partner of Iran. Washington has been urging China to persuade Iran to open the Strait of Hormuz to international shipping. Earlier this week, the US and Iran launched new attacks in the Gulf, threatening what was already a fragile truce.
0: The head of Aboriginal organisation SNAKE has called for an urgent review of how confidential information about Kumanjayi Little Baby was leaked to the media. NT Child Protection Minister Robin Cahill today confirmed three department staff had been stood down in relation to the case but could not legally disclose their involvement. SNAKE CEO Catherine Little says anonymous leaks to the Australian newspaper were extremely irresponsible.
2: It is really, really not okay to be sharing that information publicly at a time when a family is broken, when a family is grieving, and in a way that potentially puts that young mum and her young son at risk.
0: There is no suggestion of wrongdoing on the part of the five-year-old's family. An opposition bill making Easter Sunday a public holiday is set to pass Tasmanian Parliament's lower house. State political reporter Josh Duggan has more.
3: Tasmania is the only state where Easter Sunday isn't a public holiday, meaning workers rostered on get Sunday rates instead of public holiday ones. That's a step closer to changing after a bill from Labor passed its second reading. The bill was supported by all speakers except the government, who have knocked back cost of living relief, according to Labor leader Josh Willey.
4: What this debate shows today is that side is no friend of the worker in Tasmania.
3: The bill still needs to go through the upper house. The move is opposed by the state's business groups, who say it would be a further cost.
0: TasTAFE says the personal data of some of its students has been compromised following a cybersecurity attack on the international learning management system Canvas, Scout Wallen reports.
5: A security breach of the Canvas system occurred over the weekend. The program is used across the country to deliver and manage learning for students and staff. A spokesperson for Tasmania's TAFE Institute says it was notified today by Canvas's parent company, Instructure, that a criminal third party had accessed their data. They say the data involved may include some personal information, but there was no indication that passwords, dates of birth, or financial information were involved. On Monday, RMIT says it was working to confirm if any of its data has been involved.
0: Tasmania's Department for Education, Children and Young People also uses Canvas, but says it's not yet known if any of its data has been obtained. The WA Premier is backing the State Education Minister's decision to permanently remove disgraced Australian author Craig Silvey's books from schools. Yesterday in court, Silvey pleaded guilty to possessing and distributing child exploitation material following his arrest earlier this year. The Education Minister issued a temporary ban on his books in the WA curriculum after his arrest and has since made the book removal permanent. Premier Roger Cook says it's the right decision.
6: Yeah, I support the very strong decision from the Minister for Education yesterday to remove the books from both the curriculum and the shelves of WA public schools. It is appropriate that we act in this manner.
0: To finance, the Australian share market has lifted today following fresh records on two of Wall Street's major stock exchanges. The ASX 200 has closed up 1.3% to end on 8,794. Oil is down, with the global benchmark Brent crude trading at $107.90 US a barrel. Gold is up to $4,665 US dollars an ounce, and the Australian dollar is higher. It's buying 72.5 US cents. There are strong wind warnings for all coastal waters and most southeast inshore waters, and a bushwalkers alert tonight and tomorrow morning for the west and central plateau. Burnie, showers and 12 degrees tomorrow. Devonport, showers and 13. Launceston, possible shower and 13. Hobart, showers and 13. For more news anytime, download the ABC Listen app or head to the website.
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12: I don't know if you think it's true that sometimes you can't see things about your home unless A, you go away from it for a while, or B, someone comes from away to it. And then things you didn't realise were just a local thing or a surprise to them, and they make you see your home another way. Someone who's made her home in Hobart has documented her favourite things about the place and a few of the more puzzling parts of it as well. Hear how this place looks through her eyes, and if it's a recent addition to your life, whether you relate. That's in the next few minutes tonight. Also, I quite enjoy when someone reporting, if they've got to be legally careful in presenting a news story, really weigh their words and be precise about facts in a case and findings from the court, no matter what the case is about, it ends up sounding a bit like a true crime podcast. I guess it is one in a sense, but tonight there will be one. It's not a gory one. It will be about an eight-year battle over whether the whiskey being served was the whiskey on the label of the bottle. The magistrate has ruled in that case 8 years on. You can hear what's happened on Evenings tonight, right now. It's the easy beats. 936 ABC Hobart and ABC Northern Tasmania. I'll make you happy.

0: The Easy Boots, I'll Make You Happy on evenings on 936 ABC Hobart and ABC Northern Tasmania. If you've been here forever, you might notice visitors who stop and look at something you just walk past every day. And you follow where their camera's pointing and think, oh, yeah, that is a beautiful set of steps. And then you move here. And maybe there's only a short window of time when you see things with those fresh eyes before you too start just walking by, absorbed in your new normal. Good plan then that while this woman is still in the early years of making her home in Hobart, she's made a record of what she loves and what is still kind of surprising, perhaps a little puzzling about this place. Ayushi Rathor has made note of the best and maybe the strangest parts of her new local culture. Hello.
1: Hello. How are you?
0: I'm well. Even moving from Sydney.
1: Yeah.
0: There are differences.
1: Yep. 100%.
0: Yeah. And why did you decide to put together a little feature about them?
1: Oh, I've always loved sharing, you know, my experiences in Australia. And I used to make quite a lot of content back in Sydney. And when I got this job in Hobart, I was like, oh, well, who's going to watch my content anymore? But I still wanted to share. And, you know, I was like, people will just relate if they want to. And then, yeah, I just love creating content. I continued with doing that. And I was like, oh, this post has caught so many local eyes and there were so many people appreciating, so many people following me. And I was like, wow, like people here really genuinely connect with what I say on my post.
0: Right.
1: Yeah.
0: What are some of the things you've been noticing and sharing about?
1: Oh, my God. It's been so much, like just like the city itself, the pace, the stillness, the quietness. I mean, Mumbai, Sydney, coming from Mumbai, then to going to Sydney, then coming to Hobart, it's like three completely different cities. And then it just kept getting slower. And Hobart has been something that has completely changed me. It's been something that like regulated my nervous system. And I'm like literally going on morning walks. I'm having my morning routine. I'm having a life before work, you know. It's completely changed me. And I love the fact that there's no, like, nothing is too far. If you want to go to the city, if you want to go and, you know, have some time by the nature, you can do both.
0: Right. It's at the end of your street, pretty
1: literally
0: much, no matter where you live. I love that things don't feel far away yet, because
1: yeah,
0: I wonder how long it'll be before you start thinking, oh, 15 minutes, I can't drive 15 minutes.
1: Yeah, that did happen actually the other day when I was in the bus and I was like, I'm stuck in traffic in Hobart. Like, how?
0: For the first time ever for 10 minutes. Yeah.
1: Yeah.
0: Oh, no, sometimes you can get properly stuck.
1: Yeah.
0: How long were you stuck?
1: Just like 5 minutes.
0: Oh, right. Yeah, that's Hobart traffic. How different is it inside your head? You know, how different is your thought life living in a place this much smaller than Mumbai or Sydney?
1: Well, when you compare Hobart to Mumbai, it's like completely, they are at opposite ends, completely different lives. Like in Mumbai and even Sydney to some extent, people are rushing. People are rushing to work. People are rushing to get home. You know, they're always at that high alert energy. And Hobart is like, you get to work, you do your work, you leave on time, you enjoy like a nice meal at home and then still get time to like, you know, spend some time with your family or just, I've seen so many people go out for walks and badminton and like just have many hobbies, you know?
0: Yeah.
1: Yeah, it's completely different. Like in Mumbai or Sydney, I wouldn't have the time to like dedicate to even content creation. I would literally struggle and like sleep late at night because I wanted to do, you know, create videos, edit videos and all of that. So completely different lives.
0: Yeah. Have you picked up a hobby? Say badminton. Is that because you've been playing badminton?
1: Yes, I have. Yes. Yeah, I play a lot of badminton in South Hobart. That's one of the activities I've picked up. And, you know, I'm very near to a pickleball court as well, which is a new sport that's picking up.
0: Oh, you're on the pickleball wagon.
1: I really want to start playing. So I'm very close to UTAS and I really want to play that sport. So there's so many hobbies and I've been able to dedicate so much time to content creation, which is so great.
0: This is Ayushi Rathore, who is in marketing, which you might have clocked on evenings on 936 ABC Hobart and ABC Northern Tasmania. She's professionally passionate about it and also personally passionate about being a content creator. And her stuff, her observations about her new life in Hobart are finding a very enthusiastic audience. What else have you been enjoying?
1: I've been enjoying quite a lot of hikes in Hobart. Like that's something that you just take a 1 hour drive on the weekend and you're in like Cape Raoul. You go to like so many trips and just explore the nature. That's my weekend now. Like I did not have that back then. Like in Sydney, I would just go on a brunch and that had to be like scheduled and ask 10 people, and you just run into people and be like, you want to catch up? And then you just catch up with them and go for a hike. And I have actually went for a hike with my colleagues here. So my colleagues are my friends now. So it never happened
0: in Sydney.
1: Never.
0: Really?
1: Never. That would never happen. Like everyone is just like work friends and then you go back home and then that's it.
0: Has it changed your goals in your life, do you think? Experiencing a life that's a bit more relaxed?
1: 100%. I would say, like, back then when I was in Sydney, I used to think, oh, this is the life, you know. This is the life I want. Like, I've made it and I'm in the city. And I'm, like, Sydney's great. I'm not saying that, oh, like, I don't like cities. I'm more like a Hobart person. But I think every city has something to give you and offer you. And every city shapes you in a way that, you know, you can't experience it in other cities. Hobart has been that. Hobart has literally completely shaped me into a person is more calm now, who's more at peace now, who can think better, who can like do so many other things, you know, outside work. So that's what Hobart has given me. But Sydney, it was completely different. I was like, okay, I was enthusiastic. I was like, I'm going to do 10 things. I'm going to do this. I'm going to do that.
0: Get your nails done.
1: Yeah.
0: Get a promotion. Make more money.
1: Yeah, yeah. So it's completely different. But yeah, like I still love Sydney. I still love Mumbai. But yeah, all cities are different.
0: It's just another colour to the palette of you.
1: Exactly.
0: Yeah. Yeah. What has your family noticed? What have your friends noticed about how you've changed since you've been here?
1: Yeah, like I have progressed and like Hobart, moving to Hobart has been so rewarding. Like, again, I would say content creation. Like I had started my profile originally when I was in Sydney, sharing my experiences with students and immigrants and all of those people. But it's really rewarding me right now when I'm sharing like genuine like things about the city and what it offers me and how you feel, like more about how it makes you feel. And it was more of like educational content back then. So, yeah, like, I just enjoy
0: now
1: this.
0: It's a lifestyle channel.
1: Lifestyle channel. Yeah, yeah, yeah. Now it's like sharing everything about my life and sharing about the city more so. So that's what I'm enjoying.
0: And what have been the more puzzling parts of Hobart life for you?
1: Oh, well, there are. It's not always sunshine and rainbows, but the challenges would be like, the other day, my colleague was saying something and that was so tazzy that I would not understand a word. And I was like, okay, yeah, like I was just nodding and I'm like, yeah, okay, ha, ha, ha. And then there's this page that I really follow, which is Bottom of the World.
0: Oh, yeah, yeah, yeah.
1: Yeah, and they post so much tazzy content. And trust me, I've learned so much.
0: You now know what chicken feed is?
1: Yeah. No. No.
0: There used to learn. A discount store called Chicken Feed, and Okay. Everybody is still in mourning that Chicken Feed doesn't exist anymore.
1: Oh, right. Oh, yeah, yeah. Yeah, one of the stores, yeah.
0: Yeah, so you could go with $2 and come away with, you know, a lawnmower and a bag of lollies and
1: wow,
0: who knows what you'd walk out with. Yeah, yeah. And are there parts of the location itself? Are there bits of the natural world here which have really caught your heart?
1: Yeah, like there's the Derwent River. There's the Mount Wellington. That's literally outside your house. You can see both of them from everywhere. Like I had this apartment in South Hobart. Oh my God, the gorgeous view outside my apartment. It would be the whole Derwent River, the mountains, the rainbows. And I was like, is this a dream? Like, I have never seen an apartment with such a view. It was just phenomenal. Like, Hobart and Hobart's landscape is just amazing.
0: I can imagine what you would pay for that view in Sydney.
1: Exactly. That would be like heaps. Oh, yeah. My God.
0: It'd be insane.
1: Insane. Wouldn't be able to afford it.
0: I call it the egalitarian views of Hobart, because you can be in government housing and you can have a view of the river and a view of the mountain.
1: Exactly.
0: It's not only if you're rich enough to get to look at how pretty this place is. That makes me so happy.
1: Exactly. Like, literally every apartment, every house has a view. Trust me. Like, the landscape is such that every house would have in view. It's just beautiful.
0: What about the distance factor? As you say, you love the page bottom of the world. Do you really feel like you're at the bottom of the world sometimes?
1: Yes, because I literally planned my trip to India this end of this year, and I have to catch 3 flights. So I'm flying to Sydney and then to Singapore and then to Mumbai. So it can be quite of a travel, even for my parents to come down here and visit me, or even for myself to visit my friends back in Sydney. But I think it's worth it.
0: Yeah. I mean, anybody who is here from a long way away does make serious sacrifices to be here.
1: 100%. But I think it's the matter of time, and it's also worth it because, you know, you're not going to get a city like Hobart. You're not going to get the views, the nature and all of that. You're not going to get that experience anywhere else.
0: Well, it's lucky your nervous system's so settled by Tasmania for all the airport time you'll be spending to go and visit home. Have your parents been here yet?
1: Yes, they have. They came down last year. They loved it. They were so actually disoriented at the initial week. They were like, what is going on? Like, why is there no traffic? Like, why is there no noise? Like, I can't hear people. So they were like, what's happening? This is too quiet. But then at the end, they were like, this is just too gorgeous. Like, too gorgeous to even believe that we have a view like this from an apartment. Mm. So, yeah, it takes time. It really takes time to settle in Hobart. But I think it's just... everyone should experience this.
0: Have I missed any good ones? I got you talking and you have like content you've made about this. Have I missed any of your favourite ones?
1: Favourite ones like locations?
0: Like you had 5 things and 3 things, and have I missed any of your good points?
1: Yeah, not really. I think we have covered everything.
0: Excellent.
1: Yeah.
0: I didn't want you to walk out going, what an absolute pleasure to meet you. All the best in your promotion in your marketing role.
1: Thank you so much, Helen. Thank you for having me.
0: Here. Clearly, you were wired for a role in hospitality and marketing. And what is your handle so we can follow you?
1: It's Ayushi in Oz. Mm-hmm. So Ayushi in OZ, Oz.
0: Done. Thank you very much.
1: Thank you so much.
0: Pleasure. Ayushi Rathore on Evenings on 936 ABC Hobart and ABC Northern Tasmania.
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0: It is a quiz night on Evenings on 936 ABC Hobart and ABC Northern Tasmania, because it is always a quiz night on Evenings on ABC Radio. Hello, I'm Helen Shield. And if you or a person who is clearly wired for being challenged across a range of general knowledge topics, I'll reward you for knowing all sorts of things about Tassie, about food, about music, about, really, it's a pretty serious range, words even. Tonight we shall play what I call Conquistador, which has nothing to do with anything except for the fact that I change the name of the quiz every night because I can. And I would love your suggestion if you have one about what it should be called one night. But to play, you will need to call 1-300-222-936. I'll give you the first question after the news at 7. And then it will be just quizness between then and right up until the next ABC News bulletin at 8 o'clock. If you haven't heard one before, you can listen in. If you've heard one before, you can jump in. I'd love for you to be part of it. If there's a little Why Not Wednesday element you'd like to add to your night, then have a go at it. So the number you will need, if you're using ABC Listen, just touch the call option. Otherwise, 1-300-222-936. Cheryl Crow.

Sheryl Crow. Every day is winding road on evenings on 936 ABC Hobart and ABC Northern Tasmania. A battle of wits. After seven tonight, Conquistador, I'm calling this game, into battle of wits. Have I turned up unarmed? Story for another day. The quiz.

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1: When you need to know,
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0: Good evening, this is Hayden Smith with ABC News. Multicultural Affairs Minister Anne Ali says she believes the children from the ISIS-linked cohort returning to Australia can turn their life around for the better. Four women and nine children are expected to fly into Australia tomorrow after leaving Syria's Al Roj refugee camp in late April. AFP Commissioner Chrissy Barrett says the children who return will be asked to undergo countering violent extremism programs. Ms Ali, who was an acclaimed expert in radicalisation prior to entering politics, says de-radicalisation programs in Australia have a high success rate, especially when participants are young.
1: Having worked with young people who were heading down a path, a trajectory of violence, and seeing how their lives can be turned around, I would have to say that yes, I'm a believer in those programs. I'm a believer in the ability of people to have a different trajectory in life.
0: Experts say the federal government's new fuel plan won't have a big impact on prices, but will help ensure motorists can keep driving. The federal government will spend more than $10 billion to boost Australia's fuel security as leaders attempt to shield the nation from the long-term consequences of the Iran war. International supply chain expert and lecturer at the Australian National University, David Leaney, says the plan includes increasing the nation's stockpile of fuel to 50 days.
2: It's actually not going to have a big impact on price. It's mainly about availability. So there will be petrol or diesel available at the pump, and that there will be diesel available for our farmers. So this won't have a big impact on price.
0: An opposition bill making Easter Sunday a public holiday is set to pass Tasmanian Parliament's lower house. Political reporter Josh Duggan has more.
3: Tasmania is the only state where Easter Sunday isn't a public holiday, meaning workers rostered on get Sunday rates instead of public holiday ones. That's a step closer to changing after a bill from Labor passed its second reading. The bill was supported by all speakers except the government, who have knocked back cost of living relief, according to Labor leader Josh Willey.
4: What this debate shows today is that side is no friend of the worker in Tasmania.
3: The bill still needs to go through the upper house. The move is opposed

0: utter of some of its students has been compromised following a cybersecurity attack on the international learning management system Canvas, Scout Wallen reports.
1: A security breach of the Canvas system occurred over the weekend. The program is used across the country to deliver and manage learning for students and staff. A spokesperson for Tasmania's TAFE Institute says it was notified today by Canvas's parent company, Instructure, that a criminal third party had accessed their data. They say the data involved may include some personal information, but there was no indication that passwords, dates of birth, or financial information were involved. On Monday, RMIT says it was working to confirm if any of its data has been involved.
0: And Tasmania's Department for Education, Children and Young People also uses Canvas, but says it is not yet known if any of its data has been obtained. The WA Premier is backing the State Education Minister's decision to permanently remove disgraced Australian author Craig Silvey's books from schools. Yesterday in court, Silvey pleaded guilty to possessing and distributing child exploitation material following his arrest earlier this year. The Education Minister issued a temporary ban on his books in the WA curriculum after his arrest and has since made the book removal permanent. Premier Roger Cook says it's the right decision.
2: Yeah, I support the very strong decision from the Minister for Education yesterday to remove the books from both the curriculum and the shelves of WA public schools. It is appropriate that we act in this manner.
0: The Australian share market has lifted today following fresh records on two of Wall Street's major stock exchanges. Oil is down, with Brent crude trading at $107.90 a barrel. Gold is up to $4,665 an ounce. And the Australian dollar is higher. It's buying 72.5 US cents. To Tasmania's weather, there's a strong wind warning for all coastal waters and most southeast inshore waters, and a bushwalkers alert tonight and tomorrow morning for the West and Central Plateau. Showers mainly about the Western, Central and Southern districts tomorrow, contracting to the west and far south during the day. Showers falling as snow to 500 metres during the morning, rising to above 1,000 metres by the evening. 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
8: There's a quiz each night now on evenings between that ABC News bulletin and the next one at 8. There's a standing appointment for a quiz, asterisk, except when something too important is happening, an emergency or the federal budget next Tuesday. There'll be half a quiz sharing the space in a fair and reasonable manner with the Prime Minister, willing to let him have his share. Here's how this works. If you haven't heard one before, if it was tennis, all right, I serve a question at you. If you hit it back and it lands in the court, I'll lob another one back at you. If you smash that back, I'll keep the rally going. And you won't know what kind of shot's coming at you each time until I hit it to you, because there are various topics the questions are about. That metaphor seems to hold up actually kind of well. The chatty question tonight is, what is the furthest from your home you have been in sleepwear? How far have you gone from a home in sleepwear? Relates to a conversation coming up later tonight. Let me give you the first question in tonight's quiz. It's a Tasmaniana category. The quiz is called Conquistador. And here is the first challenge of the night. Tasmaniana. Agfest is this weekend at Quercus Park. In which town do you find Agfest and Quercus Park? If you want to be technical and say, but it's just outside of town, the address gives it as being in this town. If you want to post something to it, you will need this town in the name. AgFest is this weekend in Quercus Park. In which town is that? 1300

0: 1-800-222-936 to get through and play in Conquistador tonight on evenings on ABC Radio. I'm turning to former Governor of California Schwarzenegger to either keep you around or kick you out as the quiz goes along tonight. When you answer a question correctly, he will invite you to
1: stick around.
0: And then I'll ask you another question and we'll go on from there. If you do get one wrong, then
1: get out.
0: You get the boot for the night from Arnie. We can play again tomorrow night. This happens after the news at 7 again then. And each night I'm with you on evenings on 936 ABC Hobart and ABC Northern Tasmania. I am Helen Shield and your first question in Conquistador is in the Tasmaniana category. Agfest is this weekend at Quercus Park. In which town is that? It's always a mud or a frost year with Agfest. You might occasionally fluke both. Looks like this year will be a frost Agfest from my read. I'd love you to be part of Conquistador tonight. Luke in Kingston's about to demonstrate how it goes. G'day, Luke.
2: G'day, Helen. How are you going?
0: Hey. I am well, thank you. I'll speak at a reasonable level so I don't bounce back through your speaker there.
2: Oh, sorry.
0: No, don't be. It stops me screeching. Do you know how many people are grateful for that?
2: I'll speak at a reasonable level.
0: Hey, Luke, what's your policy on leaving the house in sleepwear?
3: No, it's a no-go from me, to be honest.
0: How far? Would you go to the wheelie bin?
3: Yes.
0: Letterbox?
3: Yes.
0: Mm-hmm.
3: I wouldn't go. I would drive to, like,

0: Luke, when I'm selecting undies of the morning, I say, would I be embarrassed if I got hit by a bus if I was wearing these ones? And if I say yes, I don't wear them.
1: Exactly.
0: Right? You've got to have the you've got to have the backup plan in place.
1: Always.
0: Yeah. Who do I know in the emergency department? And I'd be so just, I'd feel like I needed to apologise if I was wearing these ones. I can't wear them. That's All right. Tasmaniana is your first category. Agfest is this weekend at Quercus Park. In which town do you find both of the above?
1: It's in Carrick.
2: Stick around.
0: You got it. Are you going?
1: No, quite busy. But I'll go out for dinner for Mother's Day with my mum. I'll make sure I've got clean undies on.
0: Yeah. She might check, you know. that's lovely. What cuisine are you thinking for your mum?
1: We'll go to a nice Chinese restaurant down in Sandy Bay.
0: Yes. Oh, come on. All right. Yeah, I'm just running through Chinese restaurants in Sandy Bay in my head going, oh, yeah, that's probably that one. That's going to be delicious, that is.
1: Yeah.
0: Even if they really need to bring back yum cha, it'll still be delicious.
1: Yes. I've had words with them about that.
0: Oh, good.
1: Apparently the chefs are too expensive.
0: No, fair enough.
1: They get more money in Melbourne and Sydney.
0: Boo. Sport is your next category, Luke.
1: Yes.
0: The Dockers play the Hawks tomorrow night in Perth. Which city is home for the Dockers?
1: Fremantle.
2: Stick around.
0: Indeed, Fremantle or Wallalup.
1: Yes, true. Yeah.
0: I just learned that word, actually.
1: Yep.
0: To my shame.
1: Dual place names, yep.
0: Wallalup. Yep. Well done. And where are you travelling to tonight, Luke?
1: Just home to Kingston from the city. Just finished some staff training for some new staff. Ooh. And heading home for the night.
0: I would like to express my gratitude that you didn't just call it onboarding.
1: Yeah. I'm a bit sick of that kind of nomenclature lately. Staging table, onboarding, recruiting.
0: Learnings.
1: Well,
0: there's some learnings.
1: Yes, not fun.
0: Yeah, onboarding.
1: Online inductions and things like that.
0: You weren't trying to get down the Southern Outlet last night, were you?
1: No.
0: Was that
1: luckily?
0: Yeah, there was.
1: Yeah, it was.
0: Your next category in Conquistador, tonight's general knowledge quiz on evenings on ABC Radio. This is Luke in Kingston, who's thrown 1-300-222-936, has not been beyond the letterbox in pyjamas, and is definitely going to wear clean undies to spend Mother's Day with his mum. Why would you want to miss out on getting to have a chat with me ahead of being asked quiz questions, right?
1: Exactly.
0: You're publicly outed as a very good boy now, Luke.
1: Yeah. I'll keep my promises to my mum, always.
0: Excellent. General knowledge is your next category. Carolyn Wells, a Tasmanian nurse and business administrator, has been approved by King Charles III to take up which role in this state?
1: So I've been a bit busy and I've missed my current affairs lately, but I would imagine it would be governor.
2: Stick around.
0: Yes! My favourite part of the story, I mean, besides congratulations to Caroline Wells on the appointment, is that her 17-year-old ginger cat called Gus is now going to take up residence as the vice-regal feline.
1: Oh, nice.
0: Hopefully gets along okay with the vice-regal chooks.
1: Yes. What happened to all the beagles, the Queen's beagles? What happened to all
0: the corgis? She's a corgi woman, Luke.
1: Corgis,
0: at me. It's a good question. You'd think they probably had staff.
1: Yeah.
0: You know, I don't.
1: I'm not sure.
0: They'd be lucky if they lifted their own legs in their lifetimes, you know?
1: Yeah, they probably eat pretty well. They eat better than me, I reckon.
0: Oh, yeah, I think my dog eats better than me too. Just get a little pampered. Your next category this evening, Luke in Kingston. And also, I don't know. Let's find out what's happened to the corgi. Surely somebody has reported on that. I'm pulling faces at Isabel Howard, who's producing tonight, going,

0: Isabel, perhaps you could be a corgi sleuth on evenings on 936 ABC Radio Hobart and ABC Northern Tasmania Tonight. She looks thrilled with that suggestion, Luke. Thrilled. Entertainment is your next category in Conquistador. On this day, May 6th in 2004, which sitcom about a group of New Yorkers, Ross, Rachel, Monica, Chandler, Phoebe and Joey, finished after 10 seasons?
1: That would be Friends.
2: Stick around.
0: You're not having a bad start here, are you?
1: No, I'm not bad with general knowledge.
0: I think you can say that with a touch more boldness in your voice at this point. You're doing so well that I need to pause you for 15 seconds with a word from our public sponsors.
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0: Yeah, this is Evenings on ABC Radio. I'm Helen Shield playing. It's a nightly quiz. Name of it changes each time. Game does not. Tonight it is Conquistador and I'm playing with a dutiful son called Luke in Kingston through on 1-300-222-936. So if you want to play as well, you can call and just get in line behind Luke. But as long as he keeps getting these answers correct, I will keep asking him questions. Do you have a topic which is maybe your strongest, Luke?
1: Yeah, I'm pretty science, medicine, that kind of thing. I'm pretty good.
0: Oh, yeah, right.
1: I'm a pharmacist, so, like, that's kind of strong suit, yeah.
0: Right. Luke.
1: Yes.
0: Things are taking a slightly dark turn in the quiz at this point. Isabel's been putting in some sleuthing into the corgis.
1: Oh, no.
0: One source is telling her the corgis were living with the man formerly known as Prince Andrew.
1: Oh, no.
0: Prior to his arrest, Andrew Mountbatten Windsor. And she hasn't been able to find...
1: Mr. Sweaty.
0: She hasn't been able to find where they've gone since then. So okay. I'm hoping they haven't been incarcerated by association. Sure. Well, but it'd probably be, if I was ever in prison, I'd love to be able to take my dog with me.
1: I would think, like, you know, Kate and, like, they'd be dog lovers. Like,
0: surely.
1: They'd look after them.
0: Surely. Food is your next category.
1: Yes.
0: Luke, which country has blessed the world with a spinach and feta phyllo pastry called spanakopita?
1: That's Greece.
2: Stick around.
0: Do stick around.
1: I've had a nice spanakopita in, overlooking... some Greek isles before. So, yeah, I've been to Greece. It's nice. It's lovely.
0: Right. Oh, wow. I have not. How? Like, is it impossible not to feel deeply smug when you're sitting there with your obnoxious European tan?
1: I did wear pyjamas on the balcony of a nice, we're on the hillside, overlooking the Mediterranean. Mm-hmm. I was wearing pyjamas and got a massage to the room, so that was very nice.
0: Oh, my goodness.
1: So maybe that's as far as I've been in pyjamas.
0: Right, Greece. I've been as far as Greece in my pyjamas. That definitely qualifies. I feel like you're going to need to reflect on all of that quite deeply tomorrow when it's snowing down to 500 metres.
1: Yeah, true.
0: And you're onboarding people.
1: Tomorrow, new store set up, setting up a new store. So, busy tomorrow.
0: Luke, your next category is nature. The striated and the 40 spotted are two kinds of what bird found in Tasmania?
1: It's a partilope, I think is the...
2: Stick around.
0: Yes! And you might have had somebody beeping and flashing their lights at you, had you got that wrong? Because you're heading towards Kingston and heading
1: in... got home. I'm sitting in the driveway now, so my wife's probably wondering why he's still sitting in the car.
0: You can gesture at her to come and join you in the car, and she can be your brains trust, if you like. Wave her over.
1: The kids would be it'd be a bit too much background noise, I reckon, because I haven't been home since I left home at a bit after six this morning. So I reckon there'd be too many. Dad.
0: Well, that's adorable. I'll ask questions a bit faster so you can actually go.
1: Right.
0: Dr. Sally Bryant's in later talking about pardaloids, and she's on her way from down where you've just headed. So I thought if you got that wrong, you might have, there could have been some road rage as you passed one another, you know?
1: Yes.
0: That was your sixth question, which means you were officially a bright spark, Luke, in Kingston. And whatever happens from here, Isabel and I are going to send you the world's slimmest magnetic torch.
1: Oh, good. I might need it tomorrow in the snow then.
0: It's brighter than you might expect.
1: Okay.
0: Don't look at it directly unless you're wearing sunglasses. But yeah, great. Stick it on the fridge. Power goes out. You think, oh, where have I put that torch? It's on the fridge.
1: Awesome.
0: This is Evenings on ABC Radio. Words is your next category. Luke in Kingston. Through on 1-300-222-936. In rhyming slang, what does it mean to have a butcher's hook?
1: Have a look.
2: Stick around.
0: Yes, seven down. Okay, well, the next record you can charge at is Matt in Penguin got 11 in a row right one night. Nobody's cracked that yet, so...
1: I used to read a book of Australian colloquialisms like my dad had, and I'd go through that. And,
0: yes.
1: But they, you know, mum and dad always spoke in slang, so all those kind of terms.
0: Right.
1: Easy.
0: You never knew that'd pay for itself.
1: Yeah.
0: All you tolerated in your childhood is now rewarding you.
1: Pretty much.
0: General knowledge is your next category. If a page or a screen is wider than it is tall, it's in landscape mode. If it's taller than it is wide, what is that mode called?
1: Portrait.
2: Stick around.
0: Eight down for Luke in Kingston. Are you a competitive person?
1: Yeah, I'm a bit of a perfectionist. I've got a decent memory. But I don't mind, like, I don't mind losing. I will lose on purpose at times. If it's my daughter or something like that,
0: It's a special kind of competitive that is like,
1: yeah,
0: no, you will not beat me at tiddlywinks, you know.
1: Yeah, but if I want to do something, I like to do it correctly.
0: I won't let him cheat.
1: Yeah, no, I get angry if someone, like, I know when you're on the, I listen a bit, and I know when someone's on the phone and they're like, they're Googling.
0: Preach, they're Googling. Luke. Yes, the fake noises. It's the fake thinking noises. They're not convincing.
1: Oh, I'm thinking this, nah.
0: I'd be interested to hear Meryl Streep do it, because I feel like that's the level you have to get to be convincing if you're faking putting something in a search engine. Like, it's hard to sell
1: it. These days there's like, there's AI and everything, so they can have like, they wouldn't do it the quiz, but when we have people do exams and things like that, it's all, everything's recorded so that, you know, AI is not used, and the world's changing.
0: It really is.
1: Because they don't even have to look these days. Like, they can hear you in real time, and they can have something set up on a secondary screen that can, and even they can change, like, there's AI can change the video so it looks like the person's looking at you, but they're actually looking off camera, but it changes their eyes so it looks like they're looking at you.
0: You used to have to wear glasses with fake eyes painted on them, like Homer Simpson.
1: Yep.
0: Now, there's a different filter world for that. This is a shifting point for civilization, really, isn't it? You know, there was the Industrial Revolution. The AI revolution may yet be as significant as that.
1: Yep.
0: Probably is already.
1: Good and bad. It's good and bad.
0: Yes. That's eight down for you, Luke. Eight down. Back to Tasmaniana. In the first weekend in November, which Tassie town hosts Australia's biggest working craft fair?
1: Jeez, okay. So this is where I fall down. Working craft fair, first weekend November.
0: Did your mum?
1: I'm not Googling.
0: No, they were quite convincing noises about not knowing anything about craft. Did your...
1: I really don't. Working craft fair.
0: Is your mum into any crafts? I'm just asking because of Mother's
1: not
0: Day.
1: Not really. My grandmother is. My grandmother makes birthday cards and like always handmade cards.
0: I was just going to drop a hint that maybe you should take her.
1: Yeah.
0: Okay. Now that you'll know where this is and when it's on, maybe your gran would like to come along.
1: Working.
0: In the first weekend in November, which Tassie town hosts Australia's biggest working craft fair?
1: I don't think it's right. Evandale.
0: That's a fair and reasonable guess.
4: Get out.
0: I'm afraid they're the penny farthing mob. Or the Glover Prize. I mean, it depends which way you want it to go. Luke in Kingston, that was a mighty showing in the quiz tonight. Thank you for being part of it. Conquistador is the game, and he got 8 questions deep into it. So hang on there. Isabel's going to grab your address, and we will post you the world's slimmest magnetic torch. You'll never be stuck in the dark in a power outage again. Technically, I suppose if it's on the fridge, you could open the fridge and that would also give you light. No, the power's out. There's no light coming out of the fridge. No, you still need my torch. Okay, Tasmaniana. First weekend in November. Where is that craft fair? It's not in Evandale. If you know where it is, 1-300-222-936.
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6: 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Thank you.
5: 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From 936 ABC Hobart.
0: Isabel and Luke in Kingston are still talking. I don't know if she can hear me. Isabel, could you give him the rest of the information about the corgis before you let him go? Did you tell him? Great, she's updated him. And scared away, Ted in the shed. Can you call back, Ted? It was about to be your turn. And I'll give you a minute to jump back in if you like, because your line dropped out. 1-300-222-936. Further update. Apparently, this is the latest from Isabel about the corgis and who ended up with custody of the corgis after the death of Queen Elizabeth II and the fact that they had gone to Andrew Mountbatten Windsor when he still had a title. Apparently, Buckingham Palace made a statement that the corgis would remain with the family, but did not specify who. In February, however, the corgis were spotted by Daily Mail photographers at the property where Andrew lives. So that information has been delivered directly to Luke in Kingston by Isabel. And now we're all the wiser about the secret life of the bereaved corgis of the British monarchy. 1-300-222-936 if you'd like to get through and be part of what for tonight is called Conquistador on evenings. There's a nightly quiz. Name changes each time just because it can. Game stays the same. So it's a series of questions about all kinds of general knowledge. And play runs right through until the ABC News Bulletin at 8. Last person with the correct answer before the news wins a prize. Or if you get 6 in a row, you win a prize. Or just as whims take me, I give the odd prize away just because I can. Ted was in the shed. Hello, Ted.
7: G'day, Helen. How are you going?
0: Hey, I'm well indeed, thank you. What you been up to in the shed?
7: Well, I've left the shed. I'm now home, so which is nice.
0: What's the distance between your shed and your home?
7: About 3.5 hours.
0: That's a fair driveway you've got, Ted.
7: Yeah. Yes, it's a fair drive, but anyway, all good.
0: Mm. Would you travel that 3.5 hours in your sleepwear to the shed?
7: No, it's especially in this weather and what's impending, full thermals and, with a puffer jacket, if needs be. Yeah.
0: I mean, you could have if you had some flanny jammies on under that, I suppose that'd work, but that's still not really being out in your pyjamas.
7: And there'd be a tree across the road, and that would call for a whole gear change completely, wouldn't it?
0: What's the furthest you have gone from the sanctity of a home in sleepwear? Like, do you ever go to the shops in your jammies and Uggs?
7: No, well, without putting it too fine a point on it, it would be between my bed and the bathroom.
0: Right.
7: That's it.
0: Yep. Yep, that's fair.
7: That's it.
0: The dog sees me in my sleepwear and that's it, typically. Or a house guest might see me wander a hall, but, yeah, I quite respect people who say, I'm comfortable, I'm just ducking out for a minute. I quite respect that.
7: Yes, surprising who does go down the main street in their sleepwear.
0: It's true. I just like people who rock what they've got, you know?
7: Changing time, I suppose, but is there no decorum?
0: Well, you can carry off anything with the right attitude, I think.
7: Indeed.
0: But yes, indeed. Seeing photos of the opening of the Cat and Fiddle Arcade and everyone's, you know, the women are all in gloves and belts and smart skirts. I've lowered the tone on that front in several ways, Ted. It's a Tasmaniana question for you. In the first weekend in November, which Tassie town hosts Australia's biggest working craft fair?
7: Well, I'm pretty sure that would have to be Darrow Lane.
2: Stick around.
0: Darrow Lane! I've actually never heard that before. Is that fighting words from Devonport? Is that what's going on there?
7: No, it's an oldie.
0: I love it.
7: It's an oldie.
0: Was that what you'd throw at kids from Deloraine?
7: Pretty much, I'd suspect.
0: I love it. Darrow Lane. How do Deloranians feel when you pepper that in conversation?
7: Well, the good news is if I go to the craft fair, they won't recognise me, so yeah. I won't have to wear any mud pies.
0: It's a good craft fair. Have you been?
7: Oh, yeah, many times.
0: It's a ripper.
7: Terrific. Yeah, it's terrific.
0: You don't have to think you like craft. Go there with the plants and the clothes and the jewellery and the food and the...
7: Oh, the transport's just so well organised with buses.
0: Oh, my goodness, the shuttle buses. Yes.
7: Yep. And I take my wiggle on board and I move around the various venues. It's terrific.
0: Oh, yeah. Oh, more things in life need shuttle buses operating between them.
7: Between Netherfield and Lake Dobson.
0: Oh, that one. Yeah, I don't know about that one. Oh, wait. Mountfield and Lake Dobson. Right. No, in my head I was going Cradle Mountain Visitor Centre to Dove Lake. But you're talking about getting up to see the Fagus without it turning into some cheerful chaos.
7: Oh, it's been a horror show for 20 years, but anyway.
0: Oh, it'd be a fun-looking bus too. Imagine the tyres on that thing. It'd be a monster. It'd be a monster truck.
7: That might happen eventually.
0: Yeah. Would you like to drive it if it does?
7: Oh, it's too far from Devonport, sorry.
0: Yeah, fair enough. You can drive on at Darrow Lane. Your next category, feel free to call in and complain if you're in Deloraine and you'd like me to stop enjoying that quite so much. Sport is your next category. Ted no longer in the shed. It's not a legal record because of the wind speed that day. But last month, Eddie Nketiah ran the fastest time ever by an Australian over what distance?
7: I think it was a 400 metre.
0: Sorry, what was that? What distance, Ted?
7: The 400 metre.
2: Get out.
0: I'm sorry, not the 400. Not the 400. Fair and reasonable guess. That's a quick race. Thank you for being part of a conversation tonight. That's Ted, no longer in the shed, back home in Devonport. Would you like to pick up where he's left off in Conquistador this evening? I will ask you about pyjamas. For the record, I live in a unit, so I feel like as soon as I open my door, there's an element of I'm in public. And if I want to go to the bins, I'm visible to maybe 12 people.

0: homes and all of the cars I have to go past to then get to the bins. So that it restricts my pajama wearing beyond my own hallway for sure. So that's mine. Although once there was a fire alarm when I was staying in a hotel in the Sydney CBD and I was out of the shower and into a bathrobe, mercifully, but did have to go down several flights of stairs and out onto a city street in the middle of Sydney in my waffle robe. 1-300-222-936. Waffle robe could be a description of the last 3 minutes I've been talking to you. Sorry about that. Sport is the current category in Conquistador. On Evenings Tonight, I'm Helen Shield. This is ABC Radio. 1-300-222-936. It's not a legal record because of the wind speed that day, but Eddie Nketiah has run the fastest time ever by an Australian. Over what distance? The meanest part of this is he defected from Aotearoa, New Zealand. Was a Kiwi, held their national record, defected to Australia, and it's just done this extraordinary time representing this place. I thought it was just musicians and actors Australia co-opted from across the ditch. Now we're nicking athletes as well. 1-300-222-936 to get through and be part of this tonight. If you haven't heard one before, there's a nightly quiz. ABC News at 7. Once that finishes, I give you the first question. You can ring up. We'll chat. I'll ask you about pyjamas and your philosophy on how far beyond your own front door you wear them. And then I'll hit you with the quiz questions. Simple as that. Please don't put things in a search engine and pretend you're not, because Luke in Kingston's not fooled and neither is anyone else. It just sucks the fun out of it a bit. But you're welcome to have a brains trust. If you've got friends or family members yelling answers at you in the background, I'm fine with that. Quite enjoy the liveliness, especially when you get, you know, partners and children heckling you in the background. That's where I'm really living my best life. Evenings on ABC Radio, Kylie and Wilmot, hello.
1: Oh, hello. That was quick.
0: Yes. Oh, you're right in the mix tonight. Kylie, you live in a place with a small population. Does that mean you're pretty comfortable to trot out in your PJs if you need to?
1: Actually, the main reason I called in, not because I know the answer, but because I've got a funny story about it.
0: Oh, I like you already. what happened?
1: Okay, so when my kids had just hit drinking age, which is quite a few years ago now, I had a rule, I don't care what time of night it is, I would rather get a call from you than a call from the police. So they would regularly call me on weekends at like 2 o'clock in the morning to come pick them up. Mm. And so, yeah, one of these mornings, I got pulled over by the police for a random breath check in my jammies.
0: Oh, what sort of jammies were you rocking, Kylie?
1: Oh, no, that's a question. I can't remember. I know I had a very fluffy pink dressing gown on.
0: Excellent.
1: And my slippers. And they basically just said, did you come all this way to pick them up? And I said, yeah. And he's like, oh, you're a very devoted mum. And I said, rather get a call from them than a call from you guys.
0: Oh. We've had someone outed as a lovely son tonight, and now you get outed as a lovely mum. I'm enjoying how wholesome this is. And then did you, once they could drive, did you start calling them to be your Des and to be the designated driver when you were off to a party?
1: I don't drink, so it didn't really count for me.
0: Right.
1: I'm always the designated driver because I'm a non-drinker, so I'm fine with doing that.
0: I bet you get a lot of invitations.
1: It's been known to happen, yes.
0: The circle of friends is like, well, we've got to invite Kylie. We like her and she'll drive.
1: We did a clown, when I was young and stupid, we did a clown car routine one time. We had a little Toyota Corolla. And we tried to see how many people we could fit in the car.
0: Yeah.
1: It was 11, just out of, if you're interested.
0: Right. Oh, you just gave me a flashback of getting pulled over when I was sitting in the back footwell of my housemate's car when I was towards the end of high school. Don't do that. Don't do that. The police did let us go on our way that night. I don't know why. Probably because it was, 117 years ago.

0: And they went, "You're idiots, get out of here. We're just around the corner."
1: We didn't get pulled over, but I was, because I'd been like on top of the back seat, we like three layers deep in the back seat, and I was the one on top. So I got out first. So I basically just sort of, before mobile phones, otherwise it would have been hilarious to film.
0: Oh, it really would have. Less hilarious seeing me get out of the footwell.
1: At my age now, you're not quite so elegant.
0: No. It's a sport question, if you'd like to have a crack at it, Kylie.
1: I'll have a crack, but I'm not entirely, yeah.
0: It's not a legal record because of the wind speed that day, but last month, Eddie Nketiah ran the fastest time ever by an Australian over what distance? It was not the 400 metres.
1: I'll just take a stab at it and say the 100 metres.
2: Stick around.
0: Yes, it was. So officially, Patrick Johnson still holds his record, but Eddie's coming for it.
1: Yep. Good on him.
0: Oh, poor New Zealand. Wouldn't you be?
1: They missed it. They'd be a bit ropeable about that, wouldn't they?
0: Wouldn't you be salty?
1: Yeah, just a bit.
0: Just getting back for the pavlova. food is your next category, appropriately enough. This is Kylie in beautiful Wilmot on 1-300-222-936 to play what for tonight is called Conquistador. I'm Helen Shield. This happens between the ABC News at 7 and the next update at 8 each night. I'm with you on evenings. And the categories stroll through a few different topics, and this one is food.
1: Okay.
0: The vegetables, cabbage, broccoli, cauliflower, kale, and Brussels sprouts are all what species starting with B?
1: Brassicas.
0: Yes.
2: Stick around.
0: You got it, Kylie. Yeah. All right. So when you get one.
1: Ask me that one because I don't know many. I don't actually know.
0: It was quick. It was confident. I liked your form.
1: The B helped.
0: Well, see, that's also because where I come undone, it does seem to be the nature questions. So being specific, because then I'm less likely to be wrong as well.
1: Yep.
0: Words is your next category.
1: Cool.
0: Which word can mean the front part of the head, the surface of an object, and to confront something? Which word can mean the front part of the head, the surface of... Yes, it's face.
2: Stick around.
0: Yeah, you're not going anywhere.
1: Mm-hmm.
0: Excellent. Three down for you, Kylie and Wilmot.
1: Okay.
0: How wet have things been in Wilmot this week? Have you got much of the rain?
1: Oh, lots of it, yes. And I'm fully prepared to work from home tomorrow if I get snowed in.
0: How high up are you? Do you know what elevation your place is?
1: 560-something metres, I think.
0: Oh, yeah, you should get some action.
1: Yeah.
0: Oh, have you had a snow day there since you've been living in Wilmot?
1: Oh, well, I've only been up here the last couple of months, but I lived here when my kids were young. And they had a couple of school snow days where the school bus couldn't come and pick them up. But that was like...
0: It's the dream.
1: 25 years ago, so it was, not that long ago, about 20 years ago.
0: Wow. How are you feeling about potentially your first proper snow day since you've been back?
1: I'm just making sure the indoor firebox is stocked.
0: Oh, yeah. Oh, yes. Yeah, that's one place you don't want to be going in your jammies. To your wood pile.
1: Yeah.
0: Not fun.
1: Yes. No, not pleasant, no.
0: This is a fourth question you'll be tackling for tonight, Kylie. It is an entertainment question.
1: Oh, dear.
0: Miranda Priestley, editor-in-chief of Runway Magazine, is back, played again by Meryl Streep in a sequel to which hit film in 2006?
2: Stick around.
1: Waiting for it to come out so I can go watch it.
0: Yes. The level of enthusiasm in your voice as soon as I said that name made me very happy.
1: Yeah. Well, my mum and I will probably go and watch it. She's 87, so added a year to her life, but she loved the first movie.
0: Really?
1: So we'll probably go and see it together. Oh, gosh.
0: Great.
1: She even had her hair done the same way as Miranda.
0: See, as soon as you said how much your mum loved it, I was wondering if she'd picked up any style tips and gone full Miranda Priestley. That's wonderful.
1: Oh, yeah.
0: cerulean jumpers all the way.
1: Oh.
0: Well done. Well, you're doing so well. That's four questions down for you that I need to just give you 15 seconds to have a sip of tea and feel very good about yourself while I play this.
3: 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We asked the self-described queen of banning things, retired Supreme Court judge Betty King. 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
0: Evenings 936 ABC Hobart and ABC Northern Tasmania. I'm Helen Shield with a nightly quiz. Just for tonight, it is called Conquistador. But the phone number you always need for it is 1-300-222-936. Kylie in Wilmot is in command of it right now. As long as she keeps giving me these correct answers, I will keep asking her questions. Four down, Kylie. Tasmaniana is your next category. Which lighthouse stands at the mouth of Kanamaluka, the Tamar River, 5 kilometres outside of Georgetown? Oh.
1: I didn't even know there was one there. No idea. Not even the faintest. I'm going to have to miss out on getting a second torch.
0: And there's some poetry or irony or something in going out on a lighthouse question, which ripping you away from your own little source of light. Kylie, thank you for being part of the quiz again. It's lovely to have you. Four for tonight for Kylie. Not a bad run. At all. Do you know this one? Which lighthouse stands at the mouth of Kanamaluka, the Tamar River, 5 kilometres outside Georgetown? If you have to close your curtains against it or something. This is very much in the neighbourhood. Or you wear a red headlamp to go and enjoy certain sights in the area. 1-300-222-936 to get through and answer this Tasmaniana question, which will get you right in the running for the tail end of this quiz. Last person standing, so final correct answer before 8, wins a prize. You will need to get through this one to get closer to there. 1-300-222-936. I'm Helen Shield. I will ask, there's always a chat question, which you don't get official quiz credit for, but is quietly my favourite part. Tonight I'll ask you about your philosophy on how far beyond your home you wear sleepwear, pyjamas, nightie, slippers, robe, whatever the case may be. Kelly in Sidmouth, good evening.
4: Hello, Helen.
0: How far beyond your home are you comfortable wearing sleepwear?
4: Next door neighbours.
0: Oh.
4: But it's quite... I live in quite a big area and I've chased a dog to the next door neighbours. Well, not chased it. I've let it out in the morning.
0: Mm-hmm.
4: This is not a dog I've got now. And they got used to me running around the front yard. Oh, my God.
0: I love the vision of such a good relationship with your neighbour that you can stroll over with a cup of coffee still in your jammies and say g'day.
4: Yeah. And it was like it got to the stage where he was sitting out the front and I ran over there in my jammies looking like, oh, my God, have you seen him? And he's gone that way, up his backyard. And I went, oh, okay, thanks.
0: You just inspired me. I want a level of friendship to now be your pyjama people, like the people you would be comfortable to be in your pyjamas around. And the fact that your neighbour is a pyjama person, I love that.
4: Oh, gosh. And it wasn't anything. It was like, didn't even go, what are you doing? Yeah.
0: My friend Sarah in winter, when she comes over to my place, she packs her slippers. She chucks her Uggs in her bag. So she gets in, takes her shoes off, puts her Uggs on, and we hang out. I love that that is the nature of our friendship.
4: Oh, gosh, yeah.
0: And then we'll eat some really obnoxiously fancy cheese together in slippers.
4: Like blue cheese?
0: Oh, yeah. Ooh, yeah. Yum. Like a blue brie.
4: Oh, yum.
0: Oh, my goodness. I found a Tasmanian truffle brie on the most ridiculous special the other day, Kelly, and it's sitting in my fridge getting funkier. Oh, you're not, did you say? Oh, you are.
4: I'm a cheese person.
0: Well.
4: Oh, definitely.
0: You know how it feels that I found a heavily discounted Tasmanian truffle brie cheese.
4: Oh, yeah.
0: I don't know what I'm saving it for, but I'm saving it. Actually, maybe my birthday. I reckon it'll still be good by then.
4: Yeah,
0: might be even better.
4: And what month would that be?
0: It's in May. So.
4: Oh, that's okay.
0: Oh, not till January, Kelly, but I do like them stinky. Only the good malt, just the good malt. Tasmaniana is the category here. Which lighthouse stands at the mouth of Canamaluka, the Tamar River, 5 km outside Georgetown?
4: That would be Lowhead.
2: Stick around.
0: Oh, do you know that because of little penguins?
4: Oh, yes, and I've been there and seen them coming up off the bear, and they're just gorgeous.
0: They really are.
4: Oh,
0: were you shining red light off your forehead, having the time of your life?
4: Oh, no, I went there. It was like you'd go out on a platform and watch them all come in. Yeah. It was quite a long time ago, but, yeah. And then you walk back up to the car and they'd be all coming into the bushes and coming out and, yeah, they're gorgeous. They're just brilliant. Have you ever done it?
0: I haven't seen them at Lowhead. I have certainly watched them come in Stanley.
4: Oh, okay.
0: Around the back of the cemetery.
4: Yep.
0: That's probably been my peak little penguin experience. Oh, and also at Don. I've watched them come in at Don as well.
4: Yep. Oh, no, they're brilliant.
0: Mainly been a bit further west, the penguins I've enjoyed, Kelly.
4: Yeah.
0: Your next category. Gosh, we're so deep into this, we've reached a sensible question. All right. It's general knowledge, Kelly and Sidmouth. Nuuk is a capital city in which island territory? Nuuk, N-double-U, as in the letter U twice, K, is a capital city in which island territory?
4: Island territory?
0: It's an island.
4: Off Australia? Off Tasmania? No.
0: No. General knowledge. Nuuk is a capital city of which island territory? I can say it's been in the news a lot in recent months.
4: Obviously, I haven't been watching the news, but... Wow. I might have to bum out here, Helen. I need to say before you go, I loved the video you sent.
0: You got the menacing video?
4: I had the biggest laugh, and I think my cheeks hurt the next week.
0: Well, not as much as my cheeks hurt. Kelly won the quiz the other night when my black eye was at its... most colourful. I got a headbutt from the dog on my cheekbone, and she won the quiz, and part of her prize was a menacing video threatening that I would make her look like that if she didn't call up and quiz again. So thankfully, you've redeemed yourself from my threats of violence because here you are quizzing again.
4: Yeah, there you go.
0: Well, you're off the hook now, Kelly. Thank you very much.
2: Get out.
0: Arnie will send you on your way. I promise we gave her a tote bag as well. She didn't just get threats. This is Evenings on ABC Radio. If you'd like to step into the fray of tonight's quiz, it's called Conquistador, and the phone number you need is 1-300-222-936. That's what it takes to get through. That and talking some rubbish with me, it's my favourite part. You can't get out of it. That is the price of entry for the quiz. And then I'll give you a general knowledge question, sport, entertainment, nature, all sorts. Entertainment, haven't had one of those for a few minutes, have we? Milton is in Mowbray. Hello, Milton.
5: G'day, how you going?
0: I'm well. What's your policy on how far beyond your home you wear sleepwear?

0: Oh, where we sleep, where anywhere.
1: Great. Supermarket?
0: Yeah. I'll have me Uggies on.
1: Nice.
0: Yeah.
1: Have you got the outdoor sole ones or just regular?
0: I just got the ones that come halfway up me shins, just below my nose. Or I got Mockies as well.
1: Nice. Remember when Hollywood got obsessed with really high shin Ugg boots for a while? And now whenever someone says Ugg boots high up my shin, I picture like Pamela Anderson in Baywatch era getting around in Uggs like that.
0: Yeah, like I've got really long legs, so but yeah, they come halfway, they're just below my knees. Oh, I don't know.
1: I hope you get the legs out with them with shorts then.
0: I reckon.
1: Strut your stuff in winter going, yeah, I'm a shorts in winter guy.
0: I got lucky legs.
1: Check these Uggs out.
0: No, I got lucky legs.
1: Yeah. Milton.
0: Yes.
1: I've got a general knowledge question. Right. Nuuk is a capital city in which island territory? It's an island, but it's a territory of another nation. Nuuk has been in the news a lot in recent times. Quietened down a little bit lately, but certainly had some headlines.
0: I'll have a stab. I'll go Greenland.
1: Good.
2: Stick around.
1: That's what I needed. Well done. Well done. Hey. Yes, it hasn't been a Greenland headline for a while.
0: No.
1: Yes. No. Now I want to know what's happening.
0: Did Isabel say anything to you on the before? Did she call you something?
1: Really? What?
0: Did she call you something?
1: Were you trying to heckle me and not quiz? And now you've got stuck in the quiz and you didn't get to heckle me.
0: I was actually just checking up, make sure she'd done her homework. And she had. And which was to look up the cockroaches.
1: Oh, the band or the bugs?
0: Yeah, it was a question a few weeks ago when John was on.
1: Yeah. Oh, about the Wiggles and the cockroaches.
0: Yeah. And she actually did.
1: How many times do you reckon you've told her she has to?
0: Oh, I told her twice. I asked her twice.
1: Mm-hmm.
0: This time she actually did it, so that was really cool.
1: Excellent. She looks actually way more positive about that than me nagging her about the corgis earlier.
0: Yeah, she liked it, so that, which is a bit...
1: She's very likeable. If she does something wrong at work, I get in trouble for it because the bosses like her so much. They'll be like, Helen, why hasn't that happened? I'm like, that, it's good.
0: Good work.
1: Yeah, fine. I know,
0: like
1: she's entirely lovable. So
0: maybe you should swap places.
1: Yeah, you're probably right. You're probably
0: I'll
1: right.
0: One week. You just
1: give it
0: go.
1: Up, Helen.
0: One night. One night. Just one night. There you go.
1: She actually looks really nervous now.
0: Nah, she sounds like she's really cool.
1: She can have nightmares about that now. Radio nightmares are horrible, Milton.
0: I won't ring up. It's okay.
1: Your next category, you're in a solid position here. Your next category is sport. Which team, in front of a record crowd at Belrive on Anzac Day, handed the Tasmania Devils VFL side its first loss and still only loss since entering the league?
0: Probably the last one, I reckon.
1: Who was it?
0: No, I'm going to pass. I don't know.
1: Yeah. Well, look.
0: I'll say Coburg Tigers. I've got no idea.
1: You can't lose at this point, to be honest, Milton. I don't have time to take another call. So name your price. What would you like for winning?
0: Oh, just Isabel's autograph would be awesome.
1: Done. Give her your address. It'll be on the way. Milton in Mowbray.
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3: In your neighbourhood.
4: We do believe that squatters have been using the residents.
3: Around the nation.
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7: ABC News, good evening. I'm Noni Edwards. The federal member representing Alice Springs says multiple reviews have already outlined the reforms needed to strengthen the Northern Territory's child protection system, but successive governments have

0: failed to implement recommendations. The NT Child Protection Minister Robin Carl today ordered a broad-ranging review of the NT Child Protection Department after three workers were today stood down. Federal Labor MP Marion Scrimgeour says systemic failures need to be addressed.
1: We're seeing this all the time. We're seeing young kids, whether they're Aboriginal or not Aboriginal, we are seeing young people who are vulnerable and at risk in the Northern Territory fall through the gaps, and we've seen it for many years.
0: A father has told the Royal Commission into Anti-Semitism and Social Cohesion his son was dragged across the floor and the subject of anti-Jewish slurs as part of a pattern of bullying at a Darwin school. The man, appearing under the pseudonym AAT, told the inquiry his 13-year-old son, who occasionally wore a Star of David necklace, became fearful of going to school after enduring both verbal and physical bullying. He says the family last year moved to regional New South Wales, and he's since learned the bullying has started again at his son's new school.
2: He just was hoping it would go away, but of course, deep down, he knew that it wouldn't. And yesterday he rang up his mother and asked her to come and pick him up from school in the middle of the day, and she did, and I knew straight away what had happened.
0: Energy and aviation groups are split over Federal Labor's $10 billion fuel security package as the government moves to strengthen Australia's emergency reserves. Kaveh Akbari reports.
3: The federal government will use next week's budget to lift minimum fuel stock holding obligations by another 10 days to 50 days' worth. The package includes $3.7 billion for a government-owned reserve holding diesel and aviation fuel and $7.5 billion in support for fuel companies to buy and store more stock. Energy Minister Chris Bowen says it marks a major shift in Australia's approach to fuel security. The Australian Airport Association has welcomed the plan, saying stronger jet fuel stocks will help manage future supply disruptions, while the Climate Council has criticised it, saying it is still a short-term petrol supply plan, not a genuine energy security strategy.
0: The Nationals say a decision to halt the Inland Rail project will hurt business development in regional areas. The proposed Melbourne to Brisbane freight line won't continue beyond the central New South Wales town of Parkes, with the government claiming the full project had become too expensive. In Albury this morning, Shadow Infrastructure Minister Senator Bridget McKenzie said the decision would lead to a loss of regional job opportunities.
4: The opportunity that was going to be realised is no more. Businesses locally have geared up to actually support the implementation of that project, not just here in Albury, Wodonga and the Riverina and beyond, but north of Parkes.
0: The American news outlet Axios is reporting that the White House believes it's close to a memorandum of understanding with Iran on ending the war. Citing two unnamed US officials, it describes the memorandum as a one-page memo that would set a framework for more detailed nuclear negotiations. It would also suspend Iranian nuclear enrichment, lift sanctions, and restore free transit through the Strait of Hormuz. The US sources reportedly said Washington expects a response within 48 hours. Meanwhile, French shipping group CMA-CGM says one of its vessels was the target of an attack while transiting through the Strait of Hormuz, resulting in injuries among crew members and damage to the vessel. It did not say who attacked the vessel. Iran has said that it would attack any ship transiting the strait without its permission. The UK's Marine Authority says there have been 26 attacks on vessels in the Middle East since the start of the Iran war. And the UN is calling on Israel to immediately release two activists taken from a Gaza-bound flotilla. Spanish national Saif Abu-Keshek and Brazilian Thiago Avila are being held in a prison in Ashkelon. The pair were among dozens of activists who were intercepted by Israeli forces in international waters off the coast of Greece last week. The lawyer for the two detainees, Hadil Abu Saleh, says prison conditions her clients have experienced amount to psychological torture.
5: They are blindfolded each time they are taken out of the cell, even when they go through a medical procedure, which also violates the most basic medical ethical standards.
0: Israel's denied accusations of torture. ABC News.
6: The forecast for Tasmania for Thursday, showers mainly about the western, central and southern districts, contracting to the west and far south during the day. Showers falling as snow to 500 metres during the morning, rising to above 1,000 metres by the evening. West to southwesterly winds, fresh and gusty at times about the western and central parts. In Hobart, showers increasing with a top of 13.
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14: I mean, the 90s, that's just last decade, isn't it? The 70s, not very long ago. It's rude when people start doing maths and using large numbers to talk about things which, in my memory, I'm pretty sure are quite recent. And yet, some snotty young colleague of mine has written a piece about the albums turning 50 this year. And fair warning, you will hear about that tonight on Evenings, not from the snotty colleague, from the delight who comes in to talk pop culture. That and one other thing she brings. It's seriously. People go on game shows and make small talk, right? I make you do it with me if you come on the quiz. There can be some friendly jibes. Someone will be ribbing their partner in the background or mention their kids or their naughty goats or something. There's a person in the USA who watched a lot of a TV game show there and heard the way people spoke about their spouses and wondered, I wonder how many of them are still together after speaking like that. And he's looked it up. Extensive, exhaustive research. He's gone deep in a spreadsheet on this. And I'm so happy to tell you I have found audio of one guy on the show talking about his family to play for you as well. That is all on the way in the next few minutes after the Hooters. This is Anne We Danced on Evenings on ABC Radio.

0: The Hooters, and we danced on evenings on 936 ABC Hobart and ABC Northern Tasmania. Of all the data sets in all the spreadsheets, I'm so glad this one has walked into mine, carried by Dr. Lauren Rosewarne, author and associate professor in public policy, social and political sciences at Melbourne Uni. Hello, Lauren.
1: Hello, Alan. This story spoke to me as well.
0: Have you ever been a Wheel of Fortune viewer?
1: I think when I was at sort of primary school, I feel like when baby John Burgess was the host, yeah. I feel that I have some familiarity with episodes
0: Adriana
1: from that
0: Zenides.
1: Era.
0: Yeah.
1: Exactly. But I don't, you know, it wouldn't have been something that I watch regularly, but I definitely have memories of it. And I think we even had the board game at home at one point.
0: Oh, does it have a real spinning wheel on it?
1: It definitely had a spinning wheel, and it also had a sort of odd, and fragile is how I remember it, thing that you slid the letters with. So I imagine it got broken fairly quickly.
0: Yeah. 80s novelty board games never survived well. I don't think I ever saw an intact game of Mousetrap. I still don't know how that game works because we never had it.
1: Norman, I remember the school library had one, but it was always missing pieces, yeah. Or at least no one could work out how to set.
0: I feel like I went around with a strange level of hopefulness when I go to somebody's house for the first time. Have you got Mousetrap? Does it work? And invariably people would say...
1: And do you know the rules?
0: No, we lost a bit. It doesn't happen anymore. Lauren, would you like to hear some audio from Wheel of Fortune?
1: I would love to hear... Yes, I would love it.
0: So here is a contestant on the American edition of Wheel of Fortune.
2: Hello, Blair.
3: Hello.
2: Blair Davis, Cardiff, California. Owned the trucking business, it says here.
3: Small trucking business in San Diego.
2: Good for you. And talk about your family.
3: I've been trapped in a loveless marriage for the last 12 years to an old battle axe named Kim. She cursed my life with three stepchildren named Star, RJ, and Ryan. And I have one rotten grandson.
0: And see, I would expect they are still married and that was extremely good humoured, but not always the case.
1: One would hope. Yeah, and look, I love this story. I come from this as a social scientist where if I see that there's something that I've got a hunch about, I'll go off and research it. And this is what this guy's done, who's from a fan rather than academic perspective. He's got this hunch, or at least this question, what happens to the marriages of the guys? So he's only focused on men who identify as both heterosexual and married and documents how they speak about their spouse and then goes through the records to find out, are they still married? And the men who didn't speak about their wives in a flattering terms, so let's say it was the guy you just played his audio, or even ones that were just quite flat about their wife, you know, yeah, I'm married and that's it, had a three times...
0: Loaded pause.
1: That's right, yeah. A three times as likely to divorce as the men who were gushy about their wives. And I think this is interesting because it doesn't really tell us anything except the performance of how you speak about your partner when you're on a game show is evidently meaningful. And it's one of those tests, kind of like when you get an ick with a partner and you didn't know in advance that would be a deal breaker. It's kind of like, who could have known the way my partner speaks about me on Wheel of Fortune could change the way I think about him forever. Right. And yet... apparently it does.
0: Well, I think a lot of people choose the path of least resistance, right? So it's harder to change something than to just continue on in it. And maybe it becomes a moment where you're seeing your partner on television with a 1,000-yard stare when they mention your name and you think, oh, maybe I can actually change this. Maybe this is the...
1: I don't have to keep doing this.
0: ..the push we needed.
1: Yeah, look, I don't know, because I guess there are people who are just not good in...

0: in that situation. And I think, you know, for whatever reason, they're not game show, you know, go on game shows regularly. They're not necessarily in a situation where they're quizzed about how they feel about their partner. I think it's actually a quite difficult, a challenge for a lot of people. But it does become, if your friends and family all tuned in to watch the episode, I could imagine it would actually feel quite crushing if they're just like, yeah, I'm married, or she's a battle axe. Because even if it's funny between you, it plays very differently when it's broadcast, you know, and also now, because clips last forever, likely to resurface over and over and over again.
1: Yeah, and there can be the, if somebody calls you out for being mean, the, oh, it was a joke response.
0: Yes.
1: When it was not a joke.
0: Which is, no. And look, it's also just that thing as well, which I know I definitely have with friends as well, where you've got things that are funny between you that just will play differently in front of other people. And I think the battle, that even that example that you just played, unless they had a really sort of quirky, we'll just put the word quirky out there, relationship in front of others, I don't know if that's the way you speak about your partner on television. But again, I don't know.
1: That's probably like the crack I made just before the news at 8, saying that the boss is like Isabel better than me, and if she does something wrong, I get in trouble for it, which is, you know, really comfortable in the banter between her and me, but probably sounded like it didn't need to be said publicly.
0: Yes. Yeah, absolutely.
1: I just did, and that's Lauren.
0: Yes, I'm very guilty of this as well, because it's, again, particularly if you're on radio where you might be chatting just before you go on air, and then you continue that tone and people in the audience need a bit more context around what that was, and it wasn't a dig necessarily.
1: No, there's no more context. Except she is a much more likable person than I am. It's true. Dr. Lauren Rosewarne on Evenings on 936 ABC Hobart and ABC Northern Tasmania. And he wasn't being sexist about it, this guy who looked at the marriages post Wheel of Fortune comments. He just found that women weren't mean about the husbands on the show.
0: Absolutely. And I think that was my hunch initially, is, oh, good Lord, this is going to be some sort of, you know, cynical, you know, women are the worst type thing. But it wasn't that at all. He just had this hunch that what happens if we crunch the numbers on this story? And he did the dive. Obviously, he can't get access to everything, particularly if they split. I've known people, for example, who've been split for 20 years but never filed the divorce paperwork. So they won't come up in public records. But certainly he's gone to some effort here, which I admire. It's more effort than some of my students go to.
1: Could he train an AI algorithm to do it for him? Possibly.
0: Quite possibly, yeah. If they're public records, yeah, quite possibly. It's the episodes of The Wheel of Fortune and whether they're in the public domain or whether he actually sort of watched them live broadcast, that'd be the sticking point right now. This won't be an issue in a couple of years. Everything will be online in a couple of years' time.
1: Right. How many years of shows did he go through?
0: He did 2,000 or just under 2,000 episodes. So this was between 2010 and 2019. So what's that, 9 years?
1: Right. And it all pre-COVID. I feel like relationship statistics probably got even worse while people were in lockdown.
0: And he doesn't even have the excuse of being in lockdown watching all that Wheel of Fortune. He's just done this for fun, which is, again, like me with the Christmas films, I just feel there's something to be said about this devotion to the task.
1: Yeah. Can we just absolutely make a firm date to go on the deepest of dives about Christmas movies with you, possibly once in July and then again at actual Christmas?
0: I think we can do that.
1: Great.
0: It gives me enough time to psych myself into it, yes.
1: All right, Christmas in July and then Christmas in December. These are very public promises.
0: Excellent. Mm. If we've said it publicly, it's real.
1: I'm choking on nothing and need to take a sip of tea. So hang on there for 15 seconds, and then I would like to get to what's probably an important message for Tasmanians about tickets.
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3: Gruen would never do that. We don't care that we're coming back to Wednesday nights on the ABC. 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
1: evenings on ABC Radio. I'm Helen Shield. Yeah, this might be important, especially here, because Tasmanians have a reputation for being last-minute ticket buyers. And what is the epidemic of show cancellations going on, Lauren?
0: Yeah, so this is something that they're calling blue dot fever, and that's describing when you go on to book some tickets to a concert and you can see this sea of available seats, often, not always, but often marked in blue, and that they're available. And it's meaning that there are a lot of shows that would have been expected, and we're going into the Northern Hemisphere summer, which is generally when it's sort of your big concert season. They're finding that a lot of the shows that were anticipated as being sellouts, in the sense that they've booked rather large venues, are actually completely full of these blue dots, meaning that even in May, you can still get very, very good seats, and a lot of them, to a lot of major concerts. So this is leading it to a number of cancellations. It doesn't, you kind of hinted at it a moment ago, it doesn't necessarily mean that these events wouldn't have sold out, but can you roll the dice if this far out, normally you would have seen more ticket sales than you've had? So you've got promoters having to make the call. Do we cancel it? Do we book them into smaller venues, or do we try and reimagine it?
1: Does it seem to be pricking insecurities in the performers themselves?
0: Yes. Yeah. So some of them, for example, Post Malone, for example, he's had a number of dates booked, and then he's posted on social media he's actually pulling, he's not having the concert at all because the music's not ready. So that's one version of it. That's date cancelled. That's tour cancelled in its entirety. Mm. Then you've got J-Lo, who's now, again, someone who, considered pretty big, not Beyonce big, but pretty big, not selling enough tickets and having to actually have promoters try and do a last minute reconception of the tour, that it's very much greatest hits rather than new material. And because the new material stuff in a cost of living crisis, which a lot of places, countries are going through at the moment, do people want to roll the dice on new material, or do they really just want to see the greatest hits?
1: Right. Comfort and nostalgia are the big ticket items, which leads into, some songs I hear and think, we should all be aging as well as that tune. You know, I would like that to be the posture we adopt before talking about which albums are turning 50, because it can be a little confronting.
0: Even the song you just played before I came on, the Hoodoo song and we danced, did you know what year that was from before you played it?
1: No. What year is it from?
0: I looked it up, 1985, which means it's actually older than 50.
1: Wait, no. That.
0: Yeah.
1: It'd be 40, wouldn't it? Isn't that 40?
0: Well, it can't be, because I just turned 46 and I was born in 1980. So mathematically to me, we can't be doing the math on air right now.
1: Yeah, no.
0: But that's, oh, yes. No. It's right. It's 51, isn't it?
1: I think it's 41. No, it could be mid-70s to be 50. It's got to be 1976 to be 50. Don't.
0: Oh, this is horrendous. My maths is terrible.
1: No, I'm just, I'm in the sweats.
0: This is why
1: going,
0: I'm a political scientist.
1: 1986 was 50 years ago, my birthday just started looming.
0: I did the math
1: larger.
0: The other way. I did 5 years older than me rather than five years younger.
1: Yep.
0: We shouldn't do math on air.
1: No.
0: That's the lesson ultimately here. Mm. That is an embarrassing moment, but yes, that's why I didn't do maths after year 10. The Hoodoo song is not on there, but in a couple of years' time, we can be talking about that particular track.
1: Too few, really. And what is turning 50? Well, yeah, see, now you've brought this relief where it's like, oh, well, the Hooters are 50 at least. Good.
0: They're spring chickens. So for one album, probably my favourite on the list, The Saints, I'm Stranded.
1: Ooh,
0: 50.
1: Aging that very nicely.
0: Yeah, it doesn't feel 50. The Ramones, their debut album came out that year, Sex Pistols, Anarchy in the UK. So the rise of punk is very much connected to 1976. Eagles, Hotel California, not a fan, but, a very big selling album.
1: It's still holding on very well.
0: Absolutely. Queen's A Day at the Races, ABBA's Arrival.
1: A few David people Bowie's, still enjoying that one, yes.
0: Yeah, David Bowie, Station to Station, Bob Dylan, Desire.
1: Right.
0: Yeah, I mean, Stevie Wonder, Songs in the Key of Life. A lot of these albums still get a lot of airplay, which actually we spoke about a couple of weeks ago with the streaming algorithms, meaning that we're actually listening to a lot more old music than we are new music. So perhaps the very crowded collection of half-century-old albums is what is pushing out new artists to get listens to.
1: Yeah, and as you say, in a time of crisis, people want comfort, you know?
0: Yeah. They want comfort, but I think it's also even people who, a lot of these albums, I mean, all of these albums were released before I was born, but imagine young kids who have got this entire half century of music to listen to and are going to listen to some of this and think it sounds completely amazing and new to them. It's a challenge to be a new artist trying to break through with that hovering back catalogue that the streaming services prioritise. Because the money from the record company, they've already spent the money on the David Bowie album, right? It's cream to them to keep playing it. So there's a kind of algorithm skew to keep pushing older music on us.
1: Right. And when it's physical music or when it's a radio playlist, there's not that sense that a new song is competing against every song ever written. But now streaming service, it's every song ever written and released ever. Up against your new one trying to cut through.
0: And if you're listening to, I don't know, AC/DC's Dirty Deeds Done Dirt Cheap was also on that list of the 50-year-olds. You listen to it in full, the album, the algorithm learns you like that type of music. You're going to get more from that era, which is, again, reiterating or reconfirming your tastes are centred in music that's quite old rather than new stuff as well.
1: Lauren Rosehorn, thank you very much.
0: Talk to you soon. Thanks, Helen.
1: And soon and then again when it's Christmas movie time. Dr. Lauren Rosehorn is an author of The Twin Film Phenomenon, The Whys of Lookalike Film and TV Productions, as well as her associate professor role at Melbourne Uni.
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1: This is Evenings on 936 ABC Hobart and ABC Northern Tasmania. I'm Helen Shield. I was on Afternoons for 8 years on this station, I believe. And in the divorce, we divided up regulars, right? And through the extensive mediation process, Afternoons got to keep Dr. Sally Bryant and Wildlife Talkback. But I'm happy to say tonight I get a visit. Not even a supervised one. She's published something new about 40 spotted pardalotes, so all the other creatures are getting set aside for a while, so you and I can hear more about how things are looking for those rare little Tasmanians on one particular Bass Strait Island especially. There's a whole new way they could be counted and supported. More about that after brand new Australian music, which it feels fitting to talk about how tough it is to break in. This is new from Becky Cole. It is called The Gardener and the Flower on Evenings.

0: Becky Cole, The Gardener and the Flower on evenings on 936 ABC Hobart and ABC Northern Tasmania. If you ask this woman what her favourite song is, there's a good chance it's this one. Dr. Sally Bryant is a wildlife expert you might know well from Wildlife Talk back with Joel Reinberger on afternoons. That's the song of the 40-spotted pardalote, a great love of her life, which she has been researching specifically on Flinders Island.
1: Well, Helen, I'm
0: Was it the wrong bird?
1: I'm going to have to come in there and say I've never heard a 40-spotted pardalote make that call. I'd
0: really?
1: Say that's a night parrot.
0: The internet lied to me.
1: That's why you've got me in the flesh to pull you right up and say, nah.
0: I'm deleting that. I'll send a complaint to the website. Oh, rude.
1: But it does show something, doesn't it? That
0: there's a lot of rubbish on the internet.
1: Well, how important bird calls really are for pinpointing your target species.
0: Yeah. And how is the way you can monitor species changing because of birdsong and the way you can record it?
1: Oh, it's so exciting. I've waited all my professional life to get to this point, Helen. It's come right at the end of my career, but I'm hanging in there. I think the paper that you mentioned in the promo, Helen, about the 40-spotted pardalote on Flinders Island is a really great case study for how difficult it is to monitor birds on an irregular basis. To make a trip to a location with a team of people, you know, do a survey, do a thorough search, and then leave again, leave the island, leave the spot. If you get bad weather, the birds are not breeding or they're out of sync, you can't detect them, and particularly when they're rare and cryptic, which the 40-spotted pardalote is. So,
0: and how much ground can people cover compared to what a bird can?
1: Well, you can cover a lot of ground, and certainly in the last two trips alone, we have covered a lot of ground on Flinders Island. I've always taken a team of people up there skilled with this species. We do a lot of bush bashing, and the residents on Flinders will know that down the Strzelecki Mountains, which is right down the south, a lot of that is very inaccessible, remote, takes quite a bit of walking and trekking to get to some of those white gum patches. Up in the Darling Range, there's a lot of white gum patches that are difficult to get to. We've surveyed right across Flinders Island, La Crana, the Patriarchs up at Northeast River. You name it, we've been there, right through offices.

0: Creek, Brahms, Sugarloaf area, right down south in Strzelecki, with permission from farmers that have allowed us to get access to some of those spots. So we've certainly covered the ground, but it's not easy when you are dependent on time of day, weather, particularly for a small bird that's confined to the canopy of very tall eucalypts. You need really good conditions and good weather and the right timing to pick them up, either visually or by call.
1: Right. And so if you have, say you could do two trips a year,

0: Audi spot on Flinders Island. Only a few months ago it was released. It's 20 years of survey.
1: Right. Okay.
0: So we are confident. But you know, Helen, even in this game, you can be really confident and then a bit like the call you played, which I'm pretty sure was a night parrot.
1: Oh, my goodness.
0: Someone will come up and say, oh, nope, there they are. And you think, oh, no. We're pretty confident that we've covered all of the accessible habitat, and some trips we've been up there for 10 days, four of us, we've picked up maybe two or three birds the whole time we've been there. Okay. So we know 40 spotted pardalotes on Flinders Island are so rare, so cryptic, and their detection probability is so small that while the positive news is they are still there, there's not a lot of them.
1: What I'm excited about is that you've got a new way of monitoring them.
0: Yep, and I was leading up, but I'd forgotten the train of thought. I was leading up to say that acoustic monitoring, putting out a device, a passive acoustic monitoring device, a little machine that you can put up in a tree, you can set it to record for whatever sequence you want, say an hour after dawn to an hour before dusk, all day, every day. And then you download it, you know, a month that can sit out there, you can download it and run those calls through a recognizer. And the level of sophistication and reliability now will tell you whether or not that they have picked up your target species.
1: I'm
0: now,
1: only to use that when I'm preparing bird songs
0: if
1: for you.
0: If you convert that into human labor and cost, it's astronomical. So the technology is really rapidly now becoming so sophisticated that we will have devices to really assist us in our level of certainty about status of species.
1: So the data you've spent 20 years collecting, what sort of time frame will you be able to collect that volume of data with auditory monitoring?
0: Well, luckily, humans won't be entirely replaced by these machines, but the beauty about publishing this work, why we felt compelled to do so, was to spread the message that the species does still survive there.
1: Yeah.
0: But also to give the location. So you've still got to put a machine up in the likely habitat. And the best way to do that is to go back to the places where you know they've been detected in the past. And historically, we're still able to pick up 40 spots in locations that they have been detected on occasions on Flinders Island. So how do you get to them? Where are they? The GPS coordinates, the route maps, who you get permission from to cross private land, etc. All of that needed to be documented, and also the amount of search effort. So having that out in the research domain is really important. It's an important legacy to pass on.
1: Yeah.
0: And now in the future, and we've taken song meters up twice now, Helen. We took them up in two consecutive years, last year and the year before, and put them in a couple of locations and didn't pick up our little 40 spots. So we are comfortable that they weren't being recorded on the song meters. But from now on, we've got landholders on Flinders that could have some patches that we haven't known about. We've already been contacted by a couple that are really keen to have song meters up on their properties. So really it's the local residents that hold the key to long-term monitoring in any location, but particularly on an island as magnificent as Flinders. King Island is another example. Troana, Cape Barron, you know, that's another location where the residents can use song meters to have long-term monitoring.
1: What does it mean to you when a couple responds to you and says, oh, we'd love to put a song meter up at our place?
0: It's fantastic. We're not there yet with having the technology for all species, but I wanted to just mention that in February this year, we ran a workshop. When I say we, the organisation that I now work with, yes, Protect Tasmania. We're focusing on threatened species, and we're doing some really great stuff. We got a grant, Helen, to really promote priority birds that need acoustic monitoring. So we asked Tassie's bird experts to undertake a bit of an expert elicitation process and give us their views on their top 20 to go into the mix. Because even in the bird world, there's not a great deal of collaboration. There's

0: research work, there's citizen scientists, there's government programs. It's not a lot of talking between groups. So we ran a workshop, got 30 of Tassie's top birdos. Others that couldn't make the workshop contributed via a questionnaire. And we've now produced a list of priority birds just to guide the thinking about developing recognisers for them to really speed up our capacity to do regular, consistent monitoring.
1: Surely the 40 spotted got...
0: Well, it did happen to be high on the list, yeah. Helen. I've got to admit. But the ones that were high on the list are those that are threatened. They're the imperative species, so mast owl, swift parrot, OBP, 40 spot. A new species that comes into the list is one of our seabirds, breeds on Matsaika Island, soft plumage petrel. Now that's an oceanic species that travels the world, but in Australia breeds on Matsaika Island. So for Tasmania, there's a responsibility for us to make sure we have that species covered. So we need to now build the recognisers so we can put out or deploy acoustic monitors for that species. Other little gems that came onto the list were some of our little forest species like owlet nightjar, our grey goshawk, because, you know, I'm always trying to impress upon people Tassie is an island. We have a lot of endemics. We've also got a lot of endemic subspecies. So building recognisers have got to be sophisticated enough to pick up the subtle differences that our little subspecies have compared to birds on the mainland. It's a sophisticated technology that will lead us forward in being very confident that we're detecting what we think we are detecting, because you can put a lot of faith in AI and technology, but you need it to be refined, sophisticated and sensitive. And absolutely,
1: you need to know when it's giving you a night parrot and not a 40-spotted parrot.
0: That's right. So there's a lot of work that goes to making sure those AI models are very, very sensitive and work beautifully in the field.
1: It's a 40-spotted text message which is coming on 0438 922 936, saying I had pardalotes breeding in my wall for years. I'm not sure if they were the 40 spotted ones. I never got close enough to count the spots. Got a lot of birds out the back of Swansea. I called them Freddie Hill.
0: You know, all the years on Wildlife Talk Back, Helen, one of the great confusing things about 40 spots is exactly that call. I have them breeding in my wall. Now I'm very confident that they're either spotted or striated, but if they're in a wall, they've got to be striated pardalotes, not the rare ones. Doesn't mean they're not important. Doesn't mean they're not exquisite to have breeding in your wall, but...
1: But if you're not living in a 90-metre tall white gum, they're not 40-spotted pardalotes.
0: And that's the gist of why we need accurate data, because a rare species that does need a lot of attention... And it's really coming to prominence now how important it is to keep our endemic special island species safe and protected forever. We've got to be very comfortable we know where they are, whether the population is increasing, decreasing. We've got to be really up with monitoring data and status. So it's important information.
1: And it's hard to cut through. One species might capture the public attention or the funding attention, while another one is quietly declining. And is that part of why bird scientists are working together? Because there's this sense of, I'm trying to save these guys.
0: Well, we're all on the same mission. We just need more collective impact, I think, to work together. And the workshop, Helen, was really so gratifying because people did come together. They were so generous with their knowledge, sharing what they knew, because in the heart is conservation. But it's a competitive space. There's not a lot of funding. In fact, all the work we've done on 40 Spot has all been volunteer, and we've raised money through grants and small donations to fund those trips. We all work as volunteers to make sure that data is available. But, you know, when you're in a research position, you've got to be paid, you've got to get work. It's a very competitive space, and even if your heart is in conservation, you've got to be churning out papers, you've got to be right at the top of your game. So We understand that, yeah. But we all share our information freely. It's open source. And we also want landholders. We want everybody to get into the game of monitoring using passive acoustic monitors.
1: You have contributed such an extraordinary amount to conservation, to birds, especially to the 4D spotted. What is it like for you to put 20 years of that together in a paper right now at the cusp of what's hopefully something of a breakthrough technology?
0: It's harrowing, but it's gratifying because Tassie is an unbelievably important island, Helen, and we have everything here. The best reserve systems, fantastic people working for conservation, coming together. We've got all those species, whether they're birds, whether they're mammals, frogs, insects, all of those species that need saving. So it is at a bit of a cusp because technology is fast replacing the time we spend in nature. I know people that come after me are never going to be in the field for the 30 years that I've been in the field. They're never going to be out there spending as much time as I was.
1: Oh, that's a very interesting observation.
0: But that's absolutely fine because they might spend their time far more effectively and efficiently than I used to when I was traipsing around getting lost and carrying a big pack and, you know, couldn't work because it was pouring with rain or snowing or whatever and sitting it out. A lot of work today is done on the computer, and you've got to recognise the whole world is changing so rapidly. It doesn't mean we can't do things differently and still get great information. So I always feel really positive that even though the story might sound bleak, it doesn't mean there's no hope. It doesn't mean people don't have in their heart the willingness and commitment to make change and do amazing things. Mm. And while that still exists, all of us are contributing. All of us are doing something for conservation.
1: I mean, it's such a strange prospect to try and convince humans to not ruin the only planet which can sustain their life. That it is a strange time.
0: I don't understand why it's so hard. For me, it's an easy sell, but it is a hard sell. Mm. And when you're in a time of war, of food insecurity, unemployment, all of those hardships that are competing against the human species, and we have yet just gone to the moon and around the moon, which has been absolutely gobsmackingly fabulous, I don't understand why there's this disconnect in not protecting the very essence of what makes this planet so utterly amazing. But not everybody thinks like me, Helen. I don't know why, but they don't. Mm. And not everybody, I guess, is driven by the priorities to protect nature for nature's self. A lot of the discourse is about, or the narrative is about, passing it on a legacy, passing it on to your children and your grandchildren. For me, it's always been the species deserve to survive. The species have a right to survive. Those little 40 spots are not thinking about my grandchildren. They're just out there trying to keep a living and, you know, trying to raise their own chicks. So having compassion and motivation to keep those species going for their own intrinsic lives is also part of the important quest, I think, in conservation.
1: Thank you very much. Congratulations on your publication. Dr. Sally Bryant is a wildlife expert, regular on afternoons with Joel Reinberger on 936 ABC Hobart and ABC Northern Tasmania, and has now co-authored and published The Precarious Status of the Endangered 40-Spotted Pardalote, Pardalotus quadrigintus. Okay, good. I'm getting a nod on that. On Flinders Island, Tasmania, co-authored with Alan Wiltshire and Keith Reid. And you can read that on Australian Field Ornithology if you'd like to dive a little deeper into it.
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3: 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Will it be an umbrella day? Shorts on? Or maybe a leave day for the beach? Get the latest weather on your afternoon commute.
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1: Oh, yeah. Karen's all over the pardalotes here. White peppermint gums everywhere. And don't we have three varieties in Tasmania? We do. We've got the striated, the 40 spotted, and just the spotted, as far as I'm aware. But I was 30 seconds too late to confirm that with the pardalot expert, who is now back into the night. Oh, somebody's coming in from the night, actually. The pyjama reason in the conversation tonight is somebody who's been taking moonlight walks, managing to see somebody really admires out taking moonlight walks in the jammies. And that's just become a wide-ranging, beautiful conversation about walking at night and how far you're prepared to go in your pyjamas on evenings. I'd still welcome you to be part of that. What is one of the loveliest night walks you've ever been on? Would you like to tell me about that? I feel like I've said all sorts of strange and ridiculous things tonight. So you can lift the tone with your night walk, if you will. 1-300-222-936. Moonlight on white quartzite or whatever it might be. You can set the scene for me. If you're messaging, I mean, I will grudgingly accept that also, but the best way is to give me a call, 1-300-222-936, or touch call if you're using ABC Listen. You can get in touch within that app. The other thing coming up tonight, which I mentioned hours ago and am pumped to get to, it almost comes across like a true crime retelling, because anytime somebody is reporting on a story which has a legal context, there's been a court case, you've got to be so specific about what you say, don't say, how you say it. And I love that it ends up, whatever it's been about, sounding like a true crime podcast. I really enjoy that. And so there is a measured retelling of an 8-year saga in Tasmania over whiskey. It's just been resolved in the magistrate's court. 8 years this has been going on. Hear the detail, the lengths people have gone to put together their cases over that 8 years. It's quite a remarkable story. And you'll hear that after nine tonight as well. I think you've well and truly earned a song from me, though. This is Little River Band, and help is on its way.

0: Little River Band Help is on its way on evenings on 936 ABC Hobart and ABC Northern Tasmania. I'm Helen Shield. There's a lot of action on the way this evening on the radio and in the weather, actually, for that matter. The cold front is exiting to the east, and there's this big southwesterly stream behind it, and there's going to be low snow and significant shower. Well, some parts of the state will get some significant showers. But yeah, tomorrow, showers falling as snow above 500 metres. I'll have details from the Bureau and a breakdown of that for specific areas a little later tonight. And I would like to know where you've ended up in your PJs. I'm a bit uptight about my sleepwear outside the house policy because I live in a unit. So the second my front door is open, there's an element of being in public, and the letterboxes and bins are beyond the car spaces. So, you know, to take the bin out in my PJs, I'd have been visible to more than 10 households and as many cars. I may as well be wearing them down the mall. The man who has inspired the strolls in sleepwear from the observations he's made on a series of night walks. He'll take you for a moonlight wander after nine on evenings tonight on 936 ABC Radio Hobart and ABC Northern Tasmania. Catch up on all the latest ABC news first, though, at nine.
1: When news breaks, the federal government will provide $165 million towards the construction of new homes in Tasmania.
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0: ABC News. Good evening, I'm Noni Edwards. The Syrian government has told the ABC that the Australian government was the deciding factor in the departure of an ISIS-linked cohort of Australians. Jono Wakely has more.
1: The group of four women and nine children who have links to Islamic State are expected to arrive in Australia on Thursday night. The ABC has revealed the group left Syria's Al-Roj refugee camp in late April, but were stuck in limbo in the capital, Damascus. Now, a Syrian official has told the ABC the Australian government was responsible for the nearly two-week delay of the group leaving Damascus for Australia, communicating to Syria that they needed to put procedures in place to receive the women. The AFP has warned some of the women will be arrested after they return to the country.
0: The federal member representing Alice Springs says there's too much consideration of the stolen generation within the Northern Territory Child Protection Department. NT Child Protection Minister Robin Carl has ordered a broad-ranging review of the department today following three workers being stood down. Ms. Carl has long called for changes to the Aboriginal Child Placement Principle, which requires officials to try to place Indigenous children with family or other close community members rather than with non-Indigenous carers. Federal Labor MP Marion Scrimgeour has voiced support for the review.
2: We've got to be able to protect young people, and decisions to investigate, to make sure that a child can be removed when they're at risk, gets done without fear or favour. And I think that sometimes internally in the department there is too much conjecture and discussion about the stolen generation, and I think that that needs to stop.
0: The Royal Commission on Anti-Semitism and Social Cohesion has heard an account of how Jewish students were taunted during multiple primary school excursions. Blake Shaw, who's a teacher's aide at a Jewish primary school in Melbourne, told the Inquiry of a visit to a museum in which Year 5 students were taunted by students from another school with the chants, "Free Palestine" and "Free Hezbollah." Mr. Shaw has also told the hearing during a separate excursion to Canberra, two of his Year 6 pupils became visibly distressed after students from another school performed a Nazi salute while in the bathroom.
3: The two boys that it happened to were actually very brave in the way that they handled it, and in a mature way far beyond their years and far beyond what should be expected of them, quite frankly. I do think a part that has to play in it is it's not their first encounter with such behaviour.
0: China's foreign minister has said the situation in the Middle East is at a critical juncture ahead of US President Donald Trump for a summit with President Xi Jinping next week. The BBC's Laura Bicker has more.
4: China's Foreign Minister Wang Yi told his Iranian counterpart that achieving a lasting ceasefire was an urgent priority and it's important to persist with negotiations. He also said that China appreciated Iran's commitment not to develop nuclear weapons and that Beijing was ready to help de-escalate tensions. This is yet another step in China's measured efforts to mediate in the peace process while trying to avoid becoming entangled in the conflict.
0: Meanwhile, the US-based news agency Axios is reporting that Washington believes it could be closing in on a deal that would see the reopening of the Strait of Hormuz, the lifting of sanctions, and a pause on Iranian nuclear enrichment. Back home, the New South Wales government is moving to fast-track modular and prefabricated housing to boost supply. The Minns government says the new building laws could cut construction costs by up to 20% and halve building times. The government says New South Wales would become the first Australian jurisdiction to formally recognise prefabricated buildings in law. The state's building minister, Analak Chanthavong, says it marks a new era for construction.
5: Today I introduce nation-leading legislation creating a new building approval system for the modern era. We want to make sure that it's seamless, it's efficient, it's no longer fragmented. This new process will, I think, increase productivity and will make sure that we can build high-quality homes faster and cheaper for the people of New South Wales.
0: And a thick smoke haze has blanketed Perth during the afternoon peak after a prescribed burn-off on the city's eastern fringes. Authorities issued a warning for smoky conditions across the metropolitan area, with the smoke linked to a scheduled burn southeast of Mundaring. Residents have reported ash falling in parts of the city, including Applecross and Perth's CBD. People in affected areas are being advised to close doors and windows and turn off air conditioners, with the smoke expected to clear tomorrow morning. ABC News.
6: The forecast for Tasmania for Thursday, showers mainly about the western, central and southern districts, contracting to the west and far south during the day. Showers falling as snow to 500 metres during the morning, rising to above 1,000 metres by the evening. West to southwesterly winds, fresh and gusty at times about the western and central parts. In Hobart, showers increasing with a top of 13.
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13: Night walks, snow, and intrigue, and sting operations about whiskey. 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Excited about hearing it all myself, to be honest. I'm Helen Shield. I'm with you through until then. But the absolute immediate, I'd like to play a Cold Chisel song.

0: years. Jono Gibson from ABC News has told me how it started.
1: Well, we have to go back to April 2018. And it was a Sunday afternoon at about 4 p.m. And there were three men who walked into a bar, which sounds a little bit like a joke.
0: It did not end up funny.
1: It didn't end up too funny, that's for sure. So three men walk into a bar. The bar's called Salamanca Whiskey Bar. And they had a look at the menu. They sat at the corner table, had a look at the menu, and selected four whiskies from the brand Sullivan's Cove, which some people might know is an award-winning brand. It's in fact the only whiskey outside of Scotland or Japan to have won the world's best single malt at the World Whiskies Award. So quite a high-profile whiskey. So they ordered these four drinks. And unbeknownst to the bar staff, these three men were very familiar with that particular brand, Sullivan's Cove. And that's because one of them was the company's managing director, one of them was that man's father, and one of them was the chairman of the company. And the reason they were there was because they suspected that the bar was selling fake versions of their own whiskey from the Sullivan's Cove distillery. And they were trying to prove their theory.
0: Is it known how they'd heard that rumour?
1: Yes, so they had received information from people who were working at the bar who also suspected that there was something amiss with this particular with the bottles that said that they were Sullivan's Cove bottles, and some people were of the view that the whiskey that was inside those bottles was not whiskey from Sullivan's Cove. And so they were trying to test whether that was correct. And so the details of what you could describe as a bit of an undercover sting operation by the executives has been outlined in documents that were released by the Hobart Magistrates Court this week after a final decision, 8 years after all of this began, was announced or made determined inside the court late last week.
0: What lengths did Sullivan's Cove staff go to analyse the contents of their glasses?
1: Yeah, so the men were sitting at the table. They ordered their four drinks, and then one of them poured part of those drinks, a part of each of those drinks, into sample jars that he had purchased from a pharmacy. Those sample jars were then taken to one of the men's hotels, where someone else from the company, who was at the time the head distiller, examined the whiskies, tasted them, smelt them, and said one of them had a distinctive peaty note, even though Sullivan's Cove doesn't use peat in its products. So he was of the view that at least one of them was definitely not from the company. And his views echoed those of another distiller from the company who'd been several days earlier and done her own check of the whiskies after ordering Sullivan's Cove whiskies. And she was also of the view that one of them had a peaty note and also believed that some of the whiskies she was provided with were not of the same colour that she would have expected for those particular types of whiskies. So there was an American oak and I think a French oak as well and a couple of others. Those samples that went back to the hotel were then taken to Melbourne by one of the executives. They were then sent back to Hobart about 2 weeks later, where someone from the company then put them into smaller vials and sent them off to a laboratory in Victoria, along with control samples from the real whiskey at the distillery. And the laboratory confirmed that the samples that were from the distillery had two distinct markers in them that weren't seen in the other liquid that was provided to them to sample.
0: This is Jono Gibson from ABC News talking about a case which has been ongoing for the last 8 years, where a bar has been serving drinks labelled as Sullivan's Cove whiskey, and Sullivan's Cove whiskey has been challenging whether it has been their product in those bottles being served under that brand name. They've gone to great lengths to analyse this, but if they are not legal,

0: people or medical professionals, is that admissible as evidence?
1: So what happens after that is at some point the various authorities get informed about the concerns and they launch their own investigation. So the Consumer Affairs Compliance Officer has then initiated an investigation into the Salamanca Whiskey Bar. They conduct a bunch of interviews with various witnesses, staff from both organisations, both businesses. They execute a couple of warrants at various locations, including the bar. There's the collection of sales data from the bar. And it takes many months. In fact, it takes years. So even though that first initial sitting on a Sunday afternoon in the Salamanca Whiskey Bar was back in April 2018, it's not until 2021 that charges are laid. And those charges, there are two counts each of wrongly accepting payment is the term that is given for this particular charge. And both the Salamanca Whiskey Bar and its director were charged, and the prosecution claimed that both had, quote, intentionally supplied whiskey that was not Sullivan's Cove distillery whiskey. And so though the defendants then plead not guilty in the court, but it takes, again, many, many years to make its way through the court. There's a whole bunch of legal argument that takes place. There's several days of hearings. That all happens in 2023. And then it's not until Friday, just gone, that the magistrate, Andrew McKee, hands down his decision.
0: And what did he decide?
1: So he went through his case. So we got hold of it. We didn't see the full decision on the Friday. We've just received earlier this week the decision. So it's 45 pages long. And he said the prosecution's case came down to three things. One was the observation of one of the distillers who'd been there initially when she purchased drinks from the bar. The second was the results of the laboratory analysis of the samples. And the third was the observation made by the head distiller who said that there was a peat flavour or taste to the whiskey. And in the magistrate's view, he said that he couldn't rely on some of the prosecution's witnesses, and such that it created a level of doubt, given that it has to reach the mark of beyond reasonable doubt to be found guilty of these particular charges. And he said he could not exclude the possibility that the whiskies were innocently poured from display bottles. So it had to meet the threshold of intentional. And he said he couldn't exclude the possibility that there was some innocent accidental kind of pouring of the product, of the whiskey. He also couldn't exclude the possibility that a jigger was potentially contaminated after pouring a different peat whiskey.
0: So that's a measuring out a certain portion size. You pour it into a jigger and then pour it into a glass.
1: Yeah, and he raised the possibility that that could have been contaminated because possibly beforehand that might have been used with a different type of whiskey that had a peat flavour in it. And then he also noted that the samples that were sent, first of all, from Hobart to Melbourne, then back to Hobart, and then back to Melbourne to the lab over a number of weeks, were not stored securely and were accessible to others. So there were a whole range of things that left him dissatisfied with the idea that there was an intention to provide fake whiskey. And so he dismissed the charges against the defendants, said there wasn't enough evidence, and that brought an end to an 8-year saga.
0: 8 years. From here, is that the end? Are people going to appeal and progress this any further?
1: Not that I know of. As far as I know, this is the end of the matter. I've been told that it's one of the longer, if not one of the longest, cases that has gone through the magistrate's court here in Hobart.
0: At all?
1: That's what I've been told. I haven't confirmed it, but it certainly, if given that it's been going through the court system since 2021 and we're now in 2026, it's a long time for a case like this. And then you add on the 3 years of when this first started in terms of some of the suspicions and the them trying to see if their theory was correct in the bar.
0: Is that how the law works? Is things are tested and they become a precedent for future cases?
1: The legal side of things on that front, I think that is correct. But in this case, I think it's a whole range of factors. And one other additional factor in this matter was that the magistrate changed at one point. One magistrate was

0: appointed as a coroner, which meant that another magistrate had to come in and take over the case. So there were a few reasons why there was a delay.
1: How thirsty has this story made you?
0: Well, yeah, absolutely. It could be quite enjoyable to go and try out the various whiskies that have been discussed.
1: Jono Gibson, you can read more from him in ABC News Online about this 8-year saga over Tasmanian whiskey.
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2: 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From 936 ABC Hobart.
1: Evenings on 936 ABC Hobart and ABC Northern Tasmania. Talking about albums turning 50. TJ said, hey, Helen, speaking to a workmate yesterday, music and age related, I told them, I was 12 years old when I first got paid for a gig, and I woke up this morning and realised that was 45 years ago this year, and that the pay is about the same these days. Uh-huh. A muso who no doubt will feel that pain is in the next few minutes, but is going for beautiful meandering walks under moonlight, so we won't just be staring into the abyss of what the hell happened to artists getting paid for their labour. But Lou Reed is going to fill the minutes between now and then with Perfect Day.

Just a perfect day. Drink sangria in the park. And then later,

0: Lou Reed, Perfect Day on evenings on 936 ABC Hobart and ABC Northern Tasmania. I'm Helen Shield. Walking After Midnight. Patsy Cline had the right idea with that. Daniel J. Townsend has been doing the odd moonlit stroll of his own. Musician and poet. Hello.
1: Hello there.
0: Hi. Have you been out walking under moonlight?
1: I have. Usually it's very measured and rational and walking the dog type vibes.
0: But, oh, yeah.
1: But sometimes just in my pyjamas and dressing gown and Ugg boots.
0: Is that a true story?
1: True story.
0: Oh, I love it.
1: Yeah, closer to 1 a.m. on one of those kinds of, I'm so agitated, I'll either eat myself alive or maybe I should just walk some of this energy off.
0: And did your dog get to come with you?
1: No way, man. They're well and truly asleep. They did not want to come. They looked up at me like, this is not normal. And I said, I know. I'll be back soon.
0: I tell my dog at that time of night, no, the yard is the Paddy Melons now. Oh. It's not yours. It's the Paddy Melons time.
1: Yeah, and that makes sense. And my dogs just looked up. They're usually very enthusiastic for a walk, but there was no reciprocity there at all.
0: What did you see as you strolled in your jammies of late?
1: Well, mostly I was looking very close to where my feet were, just paying attention to the pavement. I was pretty overwhelmed and worried. And I thought, I'll just keep the world small and just keep my body moving, you know, that self-regulating regular movement.
0: Yes. And the bilateral movement is apparently wonderful.
1: That's how you do it.
0: For your noggin.
1: Yeah. When I used to work with kids traumatized by all sorts of scary things, that was one of our hacks. Get some regular movement, play basketball or bounce a basketball or run or listen to music with a heavy beat or something that helps you to have that regular
0: boom,
1: repetitive
0: boom,
1: movement.
0: Boom. How interesting.
1: So sometimes I get to use it for me.
0: Nice.
1: Yeah.
0: Oh, knowing a hack for yourself, what a key to the universe that is.
1: Oh, totally. And for me, it's like, I mean, I've worked with those kids for a large part of my adult life and more recently to be able to go, oh, this is what it's like to be inside that experience.
0: Oh, you know? Like that's the worst. We go, I've joined the club.
1: I
0: didn't want to join this club.
1: I've read the book. I know how, and now I know from the inside. You know, life is tricky sometimes. You do what you can. In my
0: it's
1: case,
0: it's not my
1: it's
0: favorite thing about life is its trickiness, but it is inevitable.
1: Yeah. Yeah, stuff happens. And, and either you shout at clouds or you go for a walk under clouds.
0: Yeah.
1: So I choose walking.
0: Everything changes, even the stuff you don't want to change. But the upside is the stuff you do want to change will change as well. Everything.
1: It does. Yeah, nothing lasts forever. And the things that do last, I mean, yeah, you can either sit and complain about it or you can just keep on moving. And there's something to be said for sitting with it.
0: What about a bit of both?
1: Totally. You can. Yeah, you don't have to fight it and you don't have to avoid it. You can just sort of. It's like Tasmanian weather, you know, like today it was cold and it rained and then it didn't. And I adapted and I didn't die.
0: And tomorrow it'll snow.
1: Yeah. And 2 days ago I was at the beach.
0: Oh.
1: You know, all of these are lovely experiences in and of themselves. It's fine. It's fine. Most of those experiences I wouldn't do in my dressing gown and Ugg boots. But, you know, makes for a good story.
0: I don't venture far enough in my pyjamas, I think, is my takeaway from tonight.
1: Take that back. I live in Glenorchy. It's pretty normal to rock around in ultra comfort wear.
0: Yeah.
1: And I don't usually do that. It's just a thing for me. It's like I like to dress like me.
0: Mm.
1: But sometimes, yeah, the situation calls for Ugg boots and dressing gowns. There's no shame.
0: I respect that.
1: Yeah.
0: Because what is, you know, when you step outside of the demands of, oh no, you're outside the home now, you can't wear those comfortable things.
1: Yeah.
0: You must buy other things to attire yourself in, really.
1: Yes, there are outdoor pants and there are indoor pants and who knows or cares? I don't know. These are rules that we make for ourselves.
0: Right. Mm. They're pretty arbitrary.
1: They really are. Like this fabric, inside. That fabric, outside. So I don't know. We just agreed.
0: Yeah. I do have a dear friend who will not even sit on his bed in outside clothes. As in, if he has been outside in the great dirty world, and he comes back inside, he will not even sit on his bed in outside clothes. I also respect that. That is commitment.
1: I'm pretty close to that end of the spectrum.
0: Really?
1: Yeah. You know that Katy Perry song of "You Change Your Mind Like a Girl Changes Clothes"?
0: Oh, unfortunately, I do.
1: Yeah, I change my clothes like a girl changes clothes.
0: And I wear shoes like men wear shoes. I was like, it's that pair of shoes.
1: They're on.
0: I wear them
1: yep.
0: pretty much every day. And it's so convenient how they take me from dog walking to work.
1: Yeah.
0: And see, back again.
1: That makes sense, Helen. Mm. And I see where you're coming from. Mm. But I have Blunnies for mowing the lawn and Blunnies for painting in.
0: Oh.
1: And then other shoes that are like Blunnies, but a bit more fancy than I'm wearing right now.
0: Got
1: because I'm on the radio.
0: Oh. Wait, now I'm going to look.
1: Yeah, you can tell I sound different. I sound better in these slightly fancier shoes.
0: Isabel's sending me your song while I look at your boots. They are nice. They look like you might have polished them in their lifetime.
1: Definitely. I bought these with my first teaching paycheck because I remember someone saying the poor man buys twice, and I realized, yeah, I buy two pairs of $50 shoes every year, do the maths, and I looked at these shoes and went, they're really expensive now, but if they last me 5 years, they become cheap shoes. And that was more than 10 years ago.
0: That is...
1: And I've had them, yeah, I polished them. I've had them resold twice. Yeah. This is what you do when you get a grown-up job.
0: Right.
1: Buy grown-up things.
0: Right.
1: And wonder how you ever lived prior to this.
0: No, but that's part of the unfairness of disadvantage.
1: Totally. Totally. It was really expensive to be poor.
0: Right. And junk food, same thing.
1: Yeah. Yep. You buy a cheap car that requires lots of maintenance. And it is expensive.
0: Burns more fuel.
1: It burns more, like everything is more expensive when you're poor.
0: Yeah.
1: And there's this big window between being poor and having enough where you're kind of worse off because you miss out on Centrelink and Medicare and stuff. And it's very, very hard to be down there. And that gap between the bottom and the okay is getting further and further.
0: Yeah.
1: Yeah. I know what it's like to be down there for sure. And I'm still in the same boots all these years later. Very thankful for them.
0: Mm. Seizing the moment where you can buy the boots is a bit of a profound one, going, I see that this is an opportunity, I'm not going to waste it.
1: Yeah, and it helps me as I look around and, I mean, some people have got lots of boots, and when you have comfort, it's hard to remember or even imagine what it's like not to have comfort. You just think people need to try harder, but it's, for most people, you can't. You just have to buy cheap shoes or have no shoes or get around in UGG boots.
0: Mm. This is Evenings on 936 ABC Hobart and ABC Northern Tasmania. Daniel J. Townsend is the singer and poet who is in tonight, who's been out moonlight strolling. I've taken to, you know, with the way the world is at the moment, it's very easy to go, it's a bin fire. But I can't remember why I quit smoking. I'd really like to. I'd really like to take it up again at this point in history. Like, what is the point of being a non-smoker right now? So I'm not leaning into that urge. But what I am doing is one of the things I miss about being a smoker is the 5 minutes or 10 minutes or half an hour or whatever that I would sit outside of a night just looking at the moon
1: yeah.
0: or the river or whatever I have the fortune to see. So I started doing that again without a cigarette.
1: That's pretty
0: I
1: good.
0: I take the dog out and we sit on the balcony together and he's thrilled because otherwise he's not allowed outside at night. And so he gets to sit there and put his nose between the railings
1: yeah.
0: and sniff the world.
1: Yeah.
0: And I get to look at it and get a bit of perspective without
1: poisoning your lungs.
0: Furthering my chances for lung cancer.
1: Totally.
0: Or dropping $100 on a pouch of tobacco.
1: Yeah, yeah. Yeah, it's a pretty wonderful thing the way our body demands that we go outside to go for a smoke when we're addicted to smokes. You know, like if you think about it, your body wants to go and get the thing, and there is a lot to be said for all of the other good stuff, not the poison, and you know, but the socializing in that 5 minute window of mindfulness and deep breathing,
0: it's, yes.
1: gently touching your mouth,
0: and the little routine ritual yeah. of
1: it's kind of prayer yeah. beads sort of
0: it really is
1: sort of stuff. Like I understand why it becomes such an important part of people's rhythm.
0: Yeah. Let alone the dopamine hit.
1: Yeah. Yeah.
0: Getting without set all... off every drag in your brain. It's yeah. a powerfully addictive thing.
1: I think it's without the tobacco, pretty much everything else about that rhythm is pretty good.
0: Yeah.
1: Like just take a break from life, go outside, breathe in deeply, touch your mouth, talk to your friends, and then jump back into the world.
0: Do something with your hands.
1: Yeah. Yeah. Sometimes, like, if I could just artificially remove cigarettes from movies and just watch people when they're smoking, like that, the way they cover their mouth and they squint and then they sort of take a deep breath and... Like, everything about that just looks pretty good. Just take the smoke out of it.
0: I look at it now and think it's probably CGI. I bet actors don't smoke for roles anymore. That it just
1: probably
0: gets
1: not
0: added
1: allowed
0: in
1: to.
0: Post. Yeah.
1: If I could just pretend to smoke my whole life, that'd be fine. I'd do that. Just five minutes outside, staring into the distance, breathing in deeply.
0: I'm really sorry if you're listening to this and you're trying to quit smoking.
1: Oh, yeah.
0: And I'm sitting here going, I miss it so much. Why would you not? It's not helpful. It's terrible.
1: Yeah.
0: It's terrible for you. It's expensive. It stinks.
1: This is true.
0: And you can text the program and tell me when you're about to cave and have a cigarette, and I'll give you some encouragement if you like. You can text me and go, I'm about to do it. I'm going to drive to the servo, and I'll help you stay strong since I've been so entirely unhelpful in this conversation. All right.
1: Good call, Helen.
0: So, what's music been like as you've been living a life that's sent you out for medical walks by moonlight?
1: Medical moonlit Moona walks. I formed a vocal trio called the Delmores, me and Ali Oliver and Beck Tilly, and we sing in harmony and we giggle and love each other and make beautiful things with our voices. It's a new thing.
0: Mm.
1: It's less about me doing my thing and very much about us doing an us thing.
0: The science of combining voices to make a sound is also meant to be extremely beneficial.
1: It really is. Yeah. There's something, I think of it as like, there's the front of my mind and there's the back of my mind. And the front of my mind is the stuff I can reach and I can think about and I can untangle stuff. And the back of my mind is like, I can't get there. I don't actually know how to sort that out. It's like the back of the shed. And the way I sort it out is going for a walk or sitting with friends and having a sing. It's not necessarily talking about my feelings or my thoughts. It's like, I'm not conscious of what's back there.
0: Mm.
1: I just need to be able to connect with other people in this way that I can't quite explain.
0: Leave the lizard brain to be the lizard brain.
1: Pretty much. And singing in three-part harmony is a great way to do that. As a performer, it's a great way to do it as a listener as well. Something happens when you see people singing and performing together. It's a very different audience experience to just watching someone singing with themselves and a loop pedal. I've seen it as a performer when I'm singing in harmony. I look at the audience. People look at you differently. There's a kind of, it's like little kids when they see a magic trick or a busker. Adults, if they hear harmony, will look at you like, what? They're just drawn to it in this kind of inexplicable attraction.
0: Wow.
1: It's important somehow.
0: Something primal about it.
1: Yeah, there is. I mean, I don't think we understand why we want or need it. That's part of the charm.
0: Mm.
1: And even if you have the science book that explains it, you still have that physical, soulful response.
0: It's so funny. All I want in my life is somebody I can sing harmonies with. And a dear friend of mine and I went and sang karaoke, and she's actually a stunning singer, but was not annoyed by the fact that I just wanted her to sing and for me to be able to do the BVs to everything. And she was completely down. And we've now done that twice, and it's been two of the greatest days of my life.
1: Love that.
0: Yeah, I just want to be harmonizing along with someone else.
1: Love that. Mm. I mean, I grew up in the church, and so I sang all the time.
0: Oh, my goodness. I miss that so much. Yeah.
1: That is something wonderful about the church. I have a friend who was a churchgoer as well and loved music and went to see the Waifs perform. And he was singing and crying in the audience and realized, oh, it's just music. That's why he loved church. It's just music. And for him, that was a really important realization to go, oh, I just like singing. That's really what I'm seeking. That for him was something of the transcendent that he was seeking. I think that's true for a lot of people. And if you don't have anything like that regular church experience or a choir, which again is pretty rare, most people, other than birthdays and anthems, like we never sing with.
0: And finding friends to sing with is...
1: Yeah, it's very rare.
0: Mm.
1: At least it is in our culture. I don't think it is in traditional cultures and cultures that are actually... happy.
0: Oh, or like Southeast Asia, karaoke, come on. Well,
1: yeah.
0: And East Asia as well, really.
1: Yeah.
0: Karaoke culture is a beautiful thing.
1: Yeah, it's not just drunk people screaming.
0: No, right? It's like we're having a family barbecue, grab the microphone.
1: Let's all sing.
0: Yeah.
1: Yep. Yep, it's a very old thing that we need, and I don't think we know why we need it, but I don't think we need to. Just seek it out. It feels beautiful.
0: How fun would that be in a workplace? Can you imagine having a lunchtime, like the barbecue? Oh, we're having the team barbecue.
1: And you sing the company song.
0: And somebody whips out a karaoke mic. Imagine.
1: I can imagine. That, depending on how skilled your That's the thing, right? The more you do it, the better you get at it.
0: Mm.
1: So we have this weird thing in our culture of people being professional singers. It's like being a professional mum. Like, what does that mean? It's a weird thing.
0: Isabel says I would almost definitely do that in the Philippines.
1: Yeah, love that. Everyone can sing. I've never met someone who really, really can't. And lots of people say, I don't have a musical bone in my body. And I say, you've got rhythm, you walk around. All right?
0: I've known one person who was so extremely incapable of hearing pitch that he would end up harmonizing because he'd be so, so far from the note he was trying to hit. He'd end up a nice minor or major third away. And it sounded quite nice for a moment.
1: Yeah, I've met people like that too. And there's a whole bunch of skills. There's an interoception in your body, understanding what your voice box is doing and stuff. But for the most part, I think we're all supposed to be singing a lot more than we are. So that's why I'm doing it with the Delmores. Me and two of my friends making sweet tunes.
0: Sounds great. Therapeutic singing circles.
1: Pretty much.
0: It could be a thing.
1: Yeah, it probably is. Everything else is therapy, like pet therapy, music therapy, singing the circle therapy.
0: Have them made over and play some records.
1: Therapy. Yeah.
0: Therapy.
1: Yeah.
0: Being stuck in traffic, mindfulness.
1: Mindfulness.
0: It's all an opportunity for growth,
1: totally.
0: Isn't it?
1: Totally. Untangling my cords at home, mindfulness, patience. Oh.
0: A couple of people are messaging. Beautiful Jennifer says, yes, singing is a wonderful thing and a joy. I belong to a choir. I'm just coming home from rehearsing a play called The Heartbreak Choir, which is going to be on at the Playhouse. Hey, can you sing about it? Can you play sing about it tonight? Thanks. Hey, can you sing about it? Can you play sing about it tonight?
1: That's the name of the tune.
0: I don't know that song.
1: Look it up.
0: I will. Yeah.
1: That's very exciting. Good on you, Jennifer.
0: Congratulations on your choir and your role in the production.
1: Yeah.
0: And TJ says, the lizard brain. Nice. Sing, move, dance, however you wish or your body tells you. I think the body-brain system is amazingly adaptive, he says. It/you will expect whatever you do to it.
1: Hmm. Yeah, bodies are smart like that, aren't they?
0: Oh, they're horribly quick at, if you've ever struggled with insomnia, you know how quick your brain is to develop a bloody habit.
1: Yeah.
0: Where you go, I couldn't sleep for 3 weeks. And now my brain's like, we don't sleep anymore. Okay.
1: Is that what we do now? Okay.
0: Yeah,
1: totally. Yeah, very much so. But I take it for granted that music makes people's bodies move. But there are no other art forms that do that. Imagine going to look at paintings and just going, man, I just feel like thrusting my pelvis in the air. Repeatedly, you know, or
0: and that's why Daniel isn't allowed back at TMAG.
1: It was such a great painting, had such a great rhythm to it. No, art doesn't make your body move, music does, but nothing else really does. You don't go to the movies and dance at the movies, that's pretty rare.
0: I don't know, I'm a bit,
1: you have feelings, but you don't get up and dance. It's
0: I don't know, I'm a bit twitchy, maybe.
1: That's different to dancing.
0: I don't know.
1: Actually, it's very similar to my style of dancing.
0: I think I have some big feelings. I think neurospiciness can really overlap with actually, yes, you're having physical reactions to things which are not music.
1: That is true. Definitely true.
0: Do you need to go and jump on the trampoline for a few minutes and get those feelings out of your body? I said that at work. A friend said that to her son once when I was over. She said, do you need to go and jump on the trampoline for 10 minutes and get some energy out of your body? And he was like, yes. And he went and jumped out. And I came into work and somebody was being, an adult ADHD cliche, which this building is full of, if you weren't aware. But people were, diagnosed and medicated. I'm not just throwing that around. But I said to a colleague, I was like, I was at a friend's place. She said, do you need to go out and jump on a trampoline for 10 minutes to get these feelings out of your body? I said, how useful would that be in this workplace? She was like, oh my goodness, I would be, we so need that.
1: The office trampoline.
0: Yes.
1: We've got a trampoline at my house that only I use.
0: Does it help you get the feelings out of your body?
1: Yeah, it does. Yeah, it does. It's that rhythmic, repetitive movement. Yeah, it is. And that one moment of flying and then falling and flying. Yeah, we need it. Just because we're grown-ups doesn't mean we don't live in bodies. Some of us just have to wriggle. Or go for moonlight midnight walks.
0: So, the Delmores, have you recorded some of your Daniel J. Townsend solo stuff now in three-part harmony with the Delmores?
1: Yeah, plus a bunch of new songs are in the set as well. So some songs you'll recognise as me and some where they'll be completely new. And we recorded a bunch of them just gathered around one microphone, one mic, one take at Ali's studio down in Kingston.
0: Oh, and now you're performing on what has been pitched as the alternative Australia Day date.
1: Mate. Yeah, this Friday we're going to be at the stage, which is the Lindisfarne RSL. There are tickets via Try Booking. It's going to be us and the True Visit performing as well.
0: Mate.
1: Friday. Mate. You should come.
0: And here they are, the Delmores, on Rise Up Early with the Sun.

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0: On 936 ABC Hobart and ABC Northern Tasmania. TJ's, he's picking up what we're putting down here on evenings. He says, trampolines! Homer Simpson reference in brackets. Every workplace should have one, right? That and some Pilates for everyone's pelvic floor so they'll be safe on the trampolines. He says, or a wind tunnel slash faux skydiving thingo. Anyone? All I can see in my mind is that there's not enough collagen left in my face for one of those, TJ. Oh, I don't know. As long as no one's filming it, as long as there's no webcam streaming from inside it, maybe. He says perhaps before lunch. Yeah, okay. I respect how much thought you've put into this. On evenings, 936 ABC Hobart, ABC Northern Tasmania.
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0: Lindisfarne CWA Hall, not RSL, says this text, presumably from one of Daniel's bandmates. Who's like, dude, don't send them to the RSL, please. I mean, perhaps you could visit both. I mean, no disrespect to the Lindisfarne RSL. But if you want to see the Delmores, apparently that'll be in the Lindisfarne CWA hall. Unless this is a really savvy CWA member who's got something on the same night and is trying to redirect you towards the chocolate wheel. I'm just reading what's written down here. 0438 922 936. One of the things I haven't got to this evening, which I will very usefully and comprehensively now, is the weather. So Dean Naramore at the Weather Bureau had this to say. I've pulled all the relevant to us bits out of the national forecast from the Bureau

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1: For Thursday, the 7th of May. And it's going to feel like winter in parts of southeastern Australia, with this cold front in Tasmania and Victoria bringing very cold temperatures, snow to low levels, possibly around 500 to 600 in Tasmania and 700 to 800 metres in Victoria. Also, it'll be showers, hail, thunder and very strong winds. Tasmania, cold, wet and windy weather, particularly for much of western parts of the state. We're likely to see snow around the Central Plateau and many elevated areas up above around 700 metres. Cold and showery right across the state, and then we see these temperatures as well in the low to mid-teens, with those winds making it feel even colder than that. But notice this second system does move in during the afternoon and evening hours, and that's going to tend to more persistent rain for much of western and central, and possibly even southern parts of Tasmania as well. So, a cold, wet and dreary day for much of the state, although staying dry probably in the northeast and eastern parts in areas that unfortunately really weren't looking for that rainfall. Hobart, a showery and cool 13 degrees, windy in the city, and most of that rain sticking up towards the mountains.
0: A little more of a breakdown. Cold front exiting to the east. Cold southerly air behind it. That's on us tomorrow and into Friday. Slowly Saturday and Sunday things will clear and the days at least will warm up again, but some frosty starts for Agfest. So tomorrow, snow down to 500 metres falling in the morning, mainly for the western, central and southern parts getting the showers. By the end of the day, just the west and far south will have the showers. And the snow line will have risen up to over 1,000 metres by evening tomorrow. I think we'll be feeling the bite in the west to southwesterly winds tomorrow, however, fresh and gusty at times about western and central parts. Friday, the northeast will get the frosty start, and then the west and the south, far south, will have some more showers, maybe some light ones for the south beyond the far bit. Otherwise, a fine day Friday. Fresh to locally strong and gusty southwesterly winds again, and then frosty starts to Saturday and Sunday, but fine and warmer days for most of the state then. For some specific places for tomorrow, Launceston, a possible shower, 3 to 13, maybe 1 mil in that. On the east coast, St Helens, showers easing, 6 to 14 degrees, maybe 2 mils. In the Furneaux Islands, White Mark, showers increasing and windy, 7 to 13 degrees. You might get 6 mils out of it. Currie, showers very windy, 7 to 15, and between 4 and 10 mils of rain expected. On the northwest coast, Burnie, are you looking for tomorrow? Showers increasing, 3 to 12 degrees. 1 to 4 mils in that. And on the west coast, Strawn, showers and becoming windy, 4 to 13. 15 to 30 mils on the way for Strawn. If anyone can hack it, the west coast can. The upper Derwent Valley, New Norfolk, showers increasing, 3 to 11 degrees, 1 to 6 mils. And in the southeast tomorrow, Huonville, showers increasing 3 to 12, but 2 to 9 mils of rain in it. And Hobart, showers increasing 6 to 13, maybe up to 5 mils of rain. There's still a strong wind warning tonight for the central west coast and then right around all of the north of the state and Flinders and round to the lower east coast. Tomorrow there's a gale warning for all of the west and northwest coasts across the central north and in the southeast coast area as well. Strong wind warning for tomorrow for Bank Strait and Franklin Sound, east of Flinders, upper east and lower east coasts as well. 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I'm Helen Shield. I've enough time to slip one more song in before it's time to hand you over to Nightlife for the night, and it's Hot Chocolate.

0: 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With the weather landing at the moment and into tomorrow, enjoy a snow day if you're lucky enough to catch one. 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

ABC News, good evening. I'm Noni Edwards. The Syrian government has told the ABC that the Australian government was the deciding factor in the departure of an ISIS-linked cohort of Australians. The group of four women and nine children who have links to Islamic State are expected to arrive in Australia tomorrow. The ABC has revealed the group left Syria's Al-Roj refugee camp in late April, but was stuck in limbo in the capital, Damascus. Now, a Syrian official has told the ABC the Australian government was responsible for the nearly two-week delay of the group leaving Damascus for Australia, communicating to Syria that they needed to put procedures in place to receive the women. The AFP has warned some of the women will be arrested after they return to the country. One expert says the Australian government has little choice but to allow some women and children linked to former Islamic State fighters to return because they are Australian citizens. Lowy Institute research fellow Dr. Roger Shanahan says the government had limited options in allowing this cohort to return.

0: essentially, if they have the travel documents and they have a means of exiting of the country in which they're in, then they have a right and ability to return to Australia. As far as we know, it's a one-way travel document, so they're able to come back to Australia, but it doesn't mean that they can leave once they're here or go anywhere else.
1: In Sydney, a man who was moved on by police outside the Anti-Semitism Royal Commission for allegedly wearing a T-shirt with a swastika on it has now been charged. The man was approached by officers after he was seen loitering near the inquiry with an anti-Semitic slogan on his T-shirt. The commission is currently hearing first-hand testimony from Jewish Australians about their experiences of anti-Semitism. Police issued the man with a move-on order, which they say he complied with. He later attended Manly Police Station and was arrested. The 68-year-old's been charged with various offences, including behaving in an offensive manner in a public place and displaying a prohibited Nazi symbol in a public place. He's been granted bail and is due to front court later this month. The American news outlet Axios is reporting that the White House believes it's close to a memorandum of understanding with Iran on ending the war. Citing two unnamed US officials, it describes the memorandum as a one-page memo that would set a framework for more detailed nuclear negotiations. It would also suspend Iranian nuclear enrichment, lift sanctions, and restore free transit through the Strait of Hormuz. The US sources reportedly said Washington expects a response within 48 hours. Ukrainian President Volodymyr Zelensky is accusing Russia of contravening a Kyiv-proposed ceasefire by carrying out dozens of battlefield assaults, airstrikes and drone attacks. Russia did not confirm its adherence to Ukraine's proposal, but said it would follow another ceasefire between the 8th and 9th of May, while it observed World War II commemorations. Mr. Zelensky says Russia had committed 1,820 violations in a matter of hours after the truce came into effect. Russia says if Ukraine violates its proposed ceasefire, it would respond with a massive missile attack on the capital, Kyiv. Experts say the federal government's new fuel plan won't have a big impact on prices, but will help ensure motorists can keep driving. The federal government will spend more than $10 billion to boost Australia's fuel security as leaders attempt to shield the nation from long-term consequences of the Iran war. International supply chain expert and lecturer at the Australian National University, David Leaney, says the plan includes increasing the nation's stockpile of fuel to 50 days.
2: It's actually not going to have a big impact on price. It's mainly about availability. So there will be petrol or diesel available at the pump, and that there will be diesel available for our farmers. So this won't have a big impact on price.
1: The WA Premier is backing the State Education Minister's decision to permanently remove disgraced Australian author Craig Silvey's books from schools. Yesterday in court, Silvey pleaded guilty to possessing and distributing child exploitation material following his arrest earlier this year. The Education Minister issued a temporary ban on his books in the WA curriculum after his arrest and has since made the book removal permanent. Premier Roger Cook says it's the right decision.
3: Yeah, I support the very strong decision from the Minister for Education yesterday to remove the books from both the curriculum and the shelves of WA public schools. It is appropriate that we act in this manner.
1: Sport now. In women's rugby league, Queensland winger Phoenix Rain Hipai has been ruled out of next week's State of Origin game in Brisbane due to a hamstring injury, and North Queensland back Jasmine Peter has been brought into the 20-player squad.
4: The forecast for Tasmania for Thursday: showers mainly about the western, central and southern districts, contracting to the west and far south during the day. Showers falling as snow to 500 metres during the morning, rising to above 1,000 metres by the evening. West to southwesterly winds, fresh and gusty at times about the western and central parts. In Hobart, showers increasing with a top of 13.
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2: Yes, well, hello. How are you? Philip Clark with you on ABC Radio. This is Nightlife. We are right across the country, wherever you are. Good to be with you on this Wednesday, the 6th of May. It's 6 past 10. It's 6 past 8 in WA, South Australia, in the

0: Northern Territory, it's 24-10. And we are not only right across the country on broadcast on the ABC Listen app on TV channel 25 or streaming on abc.net.au/nightlife. We're also right through the Pacific as well, courtesy of Radio Australia. We're at 6 minutes past 11 in Port Vila, 6 minutes past midnight in Kiribati, and in Moresby, 6 minutes past 10. Very good to be with you too. There'll be some transmission issues for Western Victoria and Wagen in WA, but not for much later. I'll tell you about those later. But everyone else, you should be getting us loud and clear. You can listen to us on broadcast on your TV channel 25 or use the ABC Listen app as well. Coming up, we're going to talk about echidnas, one of the most extraordinary animals in the world and much misunderstood. We'll talk to Daniel Claude, who's written a great book about the echidna. So if you'd like to have a discussion about this remarkable animal and one that I don't know how many of you have actually ever seen one in the wild. I've seen quite a few of them, but I've never seen a platypus in the wild. But and the platypus and the echidna are related. We'll explain all of that in this hour as well. But check out the ABC Listen app. You can grab all our podcasts there as well, including a chat last night with Nick Bruning, independent financial advisor, who discussed the lifting of interest rates and financial hardship measures, as well as tips for your budget.
1: It's really interesting. There was a study done by the Institute of Health and Welfare, which is a Commonwealth Government department, report last year in October, which spoke about mortgage stress. And look, the going figure is if you're spending more than 30% of your income on accommodation, whether it be rental or through mortgages and those sorts of things, then you're kind of moving into the area of mortgage stress. It used to be about 25%, but it's now about 30%.
0: Anyway, lots of other good stuff in there too. And Nick dispensed lots of terrific advice too. So check it out on the ABC Listen app. Plenty of other things too, including the wonderful chat about Captain James Cook and the crew of his ship Endeavour. And after they left in 1770, after the rather checkered landing, they left behind one of their crew members, Forby Sutherland. He died, first British seaman to die and be buried in Australia. No one seems to know where the grave is, though, anymore. So we discussed all of that in the program last night. It's all there. Check it out, ABC Listen app. All right, coming up tonight, Daniel Claude on echidnas in our first hour. There are a few animals more unusual than this, so we'll chat with her as well. You might have questions about the echidna too, so looking forward to that chat. By the way, some breaking news, well, potentially breaking news, the American news site Axios, which is a reputable outfit, is reporting that the US and Iran are very close, possibly in the next 24 hours, close to agreeing on a plan to end the war, which is tremendous news if that is the case. Now, this is it's hot news in Washington and doing the rounds. So we're keeping an eye on it. As I say, people are talking their heads off about this in Washington and beyond. And given the gyrations of Donald Trump over the last day or so about Project Freedom, this idea of escorting ships through the Strait of Hormuz, which didn't really happen, and now Donald Trump says that's been suspended, it's all been extremely confusing. Against that background, it looks as though there has been some progress made on a deal. Now, the deal will be, apparently, Iran will agree to suspend the further processing of uranium, enrichment of uranium. There'll be a moratorium on it. Now, if that sounds familiar, yes, it is, because that was, in fact, the basis of the deal which Obama negotiated some years ago, which Donald Trump tore up when he resumed office. So anyway, look, we can talk about that if it happens, but we're keeping an eye on it, obviously. We'll bring the news to you. I think everyone in the world is hoping that there is an end to this chaotic situation which has caused stress and chaos in world energy markets, including our own. If the war is over, the Strait will reopen, and there'll be further negotiations. But look, It cannot come a day too early. I would imagine. So we'll keep our eye on it, and if it's happening, you'll hear it here. Do not worry. All right. Also tonight in the program, Nightlife News Breakdown in our second hour, Michael Pascoe is running his ruler over the budget. Also today's announcements on the fuel measures announced by the Prime Minister. We are going to have a 50-day fuel reserve now, which is a lot better than 30, I suppose. Anyway, we'll cast the ruler over that. And also the termination of the Inland Rail project. Tonight in the program, Nightlife News Breakdown in our second hour, Michael Pascoe is running his ruler over the budget. Also today's announcements on

0: not. We can talk about that a bit later on. Also been a call for the Therapeutic Goods Administration to reclassify a common herbal ingredient found in a lot of cold and flu supplements. As we're heading into the flu season, the cold season, I wonder what your favourite homemade cold remedy is and does it work? All right? That's coming up a little later as well. So we've got plenty to talk about, plenty of time to do it, and we've got plenty of interest in our first hour talking about echidnas. I would love you to join us. 1300 800 222 is the number.
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0: Gee, Australia has a peculiar menagerie, don't we, of native animals? When Europeans saw the platypus, they refused to believe that it wasn't, that it was a real animal. Some said, you're making it up. There are a few animals, though, that are more peculiar than the echidna. It's a spiky, ant-eating, egg-laying enigma. And it's been the subject of study and curiosity and fascination for a long time for biologist and award-winning author Danielle Clode, who's sought to unravel the mystery behind the monotreme in a wonderful little book called The Enigmatic Echidna, Secrets of the World's Most Curious Creature. She joins us this evening. If you've got questions about echidnas, give us a call. Danny also knows about koalas too. She's written a book about koalas as well. Danielle, good evening to you. Welcome to Nightlife.
3: Oh, good evening. Thank you for having me.
0: It's terrific to have you with us as well. It is a peculiar animal, isn't it? Because it's a monotreme, like the platypus. That is, it's a mammal, but hang on, it lays eggs, like the platypus. So they're related, are they?
3: They are indeed. They're the only two monotremes we have. So they're the sole members of that entire lineage of mammal.
0: Yeah, okay. A lot of people, when they look at them, and sometimes say, "Oh, you know, that they're Australia's hedgehog," but of course, they're not related to hedgehogs at all, are they?
3: No. Spiky animals are quite divergent. Actually, they pop up all over the place in completely different families. So, you know, you've got porcupines from the what they call the Old World and the New World, which are both different, and then you've got hedgehogs, and we've got Tenrex from Madagascar and echidnas from Australia, and they're all completely unrelated. They just happen to all have spikes.
0: You see that, I know, but I'm thinking to myself, well, how come that happened? Is it just an accident of evolution, or is it something else happened?
3: Well, it's what we call convergent evolution. So animals that face similar environmental pressures will evolve similar responses to that. It's how we end up with dolphins that have the same body shape as a shark, even though one's a fish and one's a mammal.
0: Okay. Now tell me, where did they come from? I mean, they're obviously native to Australia. They're found all over Australia, aren't they?
3: They are. They're the most widespread mammal we have in Australia. Most Australian mammals are restricted to relatively small areas, you know, or even koalas you'll find are just around the east and south coast. But echidnas are found everywhere. They're found in the middle of the desert, on the top of the snowiest mountain in Tasmania, on islands, and even in New Guinea.
0: Tell me why. We could divert into a conversation about koalas anytime you like, but tell me about that, because echidnas are found everywhere, including in WA, but koalas aren't in WA and koalas aren't in Tassie. Why is this?
3: Koalas are quite dependent on the trees they feed on, so they tend to be restricted only to the forested areas. They did used to be in Western Australia, but when that forest became separated from the east coast forest, because the forest used to stretch all the way along the south coast, when it split and was, you know, broken by the desert, the ones in Western Australia went extinct. So then they're not there anymore. But they used to be there.
0: Oh, okay. So what they used to cross, there was at one stage contiguous forest from Victoria, South Australia, all the way to WA.
3: That's right. You find there are fossils of tree kangaroos on the Nullarbor, which is a very strange concept, but that shows you that there were indeed trees all the way across there.
0: Are they old creatures, echidnas?
3: Well, that's a really interesting question, because people tend to think they are. You often hear people talk about them being ancient survivors from the time of the dinosaurs, but I'm not so sure about that. I think the thing is that people think about the evolution of echidnas is starting with the evolution of monitoring.

0: frames, which is to say when the earliest mammals separated into three different types of mammal. So we have the monotreme, which lays eggs, we have the marsupials, which have pouches, and then we have the placental mammals like us who carry our infants full term in pregnancy and then give birth to them.
1: Yeah.
0: So those three different types of mammals appeared in the time of the dinosaurs, so, 100 million years ago. But those mammals were not necessarily like us or necessarily like echidnas. So the issue of when echidnas appeared is a different question again.
1: Okay. So when did they appear?
0: Well, interestingly, it's a really difficult question to answer because we don't have a lot of fossils of monotremes. So, or echidnas in particular. So, we know that monotremes were found right across. They have been found in South America. They have been found in Antarctica. So, we know they're an ancient Gondwanan type of animal. But more recently, they've only been found in Australia and New Guinea. So, but one of the things we often look for with mammals is we look for their teeth because teeth are really hard and they're very the distinctive and easy to identify animals with. So a lot of fossil work's done on teeth. But unfortunately, echidnas don't have teeth.
1: No, they don't. They have ant-seeking snouts, as
0: we know.
1: That's right.
0: And platypus, actually, they only have a few juvenile teeth and they lose them. So we do at least know what platypus teeth look like, even though the adults don't have them. But that means that the fossil record, you find a tooth and you don't know what it is. Well, how do you know it's not an echidna tooth? It might be what an echidna did have once upon a time.
1: Yeah.
0: So it does make the fossil record quite patchy. But basically, the only animals we find that look distinctively echidna-like, as distinct from something, could be a platypus or could be an echidna, that only appear about 300,000 years ago, which is really very, very recent. Most mammals, modern mammal species, tend to sort of pop up about 10 or 15 million years ago or 25 million years ago.
1: Okay.
0: Whereas these are only 300,000 years ago, which is about as modern as we are. So humans are also a very modern animal.
1: Oh, yeah, we've only been around for the last 5 minutes, haven't we?
0: Yeah, just Johnny come latelys.
1: Boy, we're making our mark, if you know what I mean. 1-300-800-222 is the number. My guest is Danielle Clode. She's an expert on many things, including echidnas, and her new book, The Enigmatic Echidna, celebrates this really quite remarkable animal. The advantage of being a monotreme, I'm thinking there's got to be some, that is if you lay an egg. But then they also suckle their young. So what's the advantage here? Is it? It's partly related to the fact that the echidna is a very slow speaking, moving animal, isn't it, Daniel?
0: Yeah, that's an interesting question. I guess if we think about how, I mean, all eggs are pretty fundamental. You know, all of these different mammals and reptiles and birds, they all create eggs at some point in the reproduction. The question is, when does the egg get laid, or does it hatch internally? So you know, we produce eggs as well, but we keep them inside, and the infant, you know, grows inside rather than growing externally. And a marsupial also has a live young, but then it's a very tiny, very undeveloped young that's kept in a pouch, so it almost has an external pregnancy. So all of these things are just different, slightly different variations on a theme. So they're not really as different as we might think they are, even though the end result seems quite different to us. So they all have elements that are the same, but of course the characteristic thing about mammals is really that they produce milk, and that's the really striking feature of mammals.
1: Yeah. Echidnas produce milk, but they don't have teats. They're making life hard for themselves, aren't they?
0: Or they're making it simple. I don't know. So they have milk patches, so skin that just sort of secretes milk that the young echidna can either lick or suck off the surface of the skin.
1: Yeah. Rob from Tenterfield wants to know,

0: And your Daniel Claude is with us, an expert on echidnas. Rob from Tenterfield wants to know whether echidnas eat jack jumpers, the jack jumper ant, the jack jumper ants.
1: Echidnas are very particular about which ants they eat. So they're not very fond of the ones that have really painful bites. They do tend to go for ones that are less aggressive and less antagonistic. So, you know, the gentler ants they tend to prefer.
0: Would they eat a jack jumper?
1: I don't think so. I'm not entirely sure of that, but I suspect not. They tend not to go for the bull ants generally.
0: Yeah.
1: So, and they are quite sensitive to their stings, actually. So the ants actually produce a particular toxin that seems to target monitoring nervous systems in particular,
0: right?
1: Makes it even more painful for them.
0: Debbie,
1: They're very careful about that. They get in there and they get those ants quickly, and then they beat a hasty retreat.
0: Yeah, well, who would want a gobful of jack jumpers, I must say. But Debbie in Tambourine in Queensland says, I suppose there's no point in asking, therefore, whether echidnas eat fire ants, says me sitting here with a very itchy fire ant bites on my ankles and feet. So for these are introduced pests, of course, fire ants.
1: Yes.
0: Yeah. Do echidnas eat those? Yeah, probably not.
1: I've not heard of an account of echidnas eating fire ants, but I can't imagine that would be their preferred option. They've got a lot of other things they can eat. There's an awful, you know, there's 3,000, more than 3,000 species of ants in Australia. I think they could probably find some tastier, less aggressive ones than those.
0: Yeah, we're just saying, I suppose. They're everywhere. They're not endangered, are they? But they are quite elusive. I mean, I suspect many people have never seen one in the wild.
1: That's true. They are very elusive. They're hard to spot, and they cover a big area. They're not hugely abundant. We don't consider them to be endangered, but then how would we really know? Nobody's really looked at them very carefully. So who's keeping track? They certainly would be less abundant now than they used to be because, like most Australian animals, they depend upon having suitable habitat, and they prefer native habitat to, the habitat that we've disrupted.
0: Yeah. Aboriginal people knew about them, of course, obviously, but they were elusive even for Aboriginal people by the look of it, weren't they? They do appear in rock carvings, but not so much.
1: Yeah, they don't appear as often as sort of probably what were more standard prey items like kangaroos and possums and things like that. But they do appear a lot more frequently than platypus, and that probably signifies that they, as we know now, that they actually were considered a lot tastier. So echidnas are quite prized for their fatty flesh, and they're considered quite tasty things to eat. But they're also very important culturally as well. So that, you know, they're very important animals in stories and for medicine. Their fat is regarded as being quite beneficial and powerful medicine, native medicine, traditional medicine.
0: Okay. They're elusive. They're not endangered. They prefer the native bush, as you say. They're not very amenable to thriving in captivity either, are they?
1: Well, they've always been a little difficult to breed in captivity.
0: Why?
1: But that's probably because we didn't really know how to provide them with the environment they needed. So they're very particular about where they keep their young. They need a good burrow, a good nest burrow, to keep their young in, and zoos often didn't provide that. So recent work's been done in a number of zoos across Australia, particularly in Perth, and the research they've done has really increased the amount of breeding in captivity by echidnas. Echidnas are very happy to use the carefully constructed nesting burrows that have been provided for them now.
0: Mm.
1: Now that they've worked out what they need, and there's quite a few things that they can do to make life a lot better for them, and also separating them out a little bit so they've got a bit more privacy.
0: There's an old joke about echidnas. I'm sure you've heard it a million times, Daniel. You know, how do echidnas mate? And the answer is with great caution.
1: Indeed. and that's quite correct too. They are very careful.
0: So how do they get the job done, Danielle, given that they're, you know, they don't appear to be very inviting on the outside, if you know what I mean?
1: No. Well, that's one of the lovely things that recently, you know, the last 30 years or so, people have done a lot more research on echidnas in the wild and actually paid attention to what the echidnas were doing rather than, you know, worrying about how their internal eggs worked and all of those sorts of things. So Peggy Rismiller in Kangaroo Island, has done a lot of work on this and made some really important observations of echidna matings. So we're pretty much, people are familiar with the echidna train, where the males trail around after the female.
0: An echidna train? What's that?
1: An echidna train, yeah. So these are very common in areas where echidnas are a bit more abundant. So Tasmania, for example, you'll see a large female will be followed by a trail of often smaller males, mm-hmm. that they just trundle along in a long train, and it's, you know, last man standing, really.
0: So do they have any? I mean, do they is mating just a casual affair, or do they, you know, mate for life, or what?
1: No, they do, it probably varies depending on where the echidnas are. So different echidnas in different regions seem to have slightly different habits. The ones in Kangaroo Island seem to have quite a structured mating ritual, where they sort of go around and around a bush and make a sort of a furrow, and the echidnas spend quite a bit of time stroking each other, and the male strokes the female so she puts her spines down, because, you know, you can't get very close to an echidna if they're not interested in letting you, so there has to be quite a lot of courtship going on there. Mm. and then eventually he's able to tuck himself underneath the female and complete the act.
0: Okay. But I understand that, no, has anyone succeeded in breeding an echidna in captivity? I'm not suggesting that we ought to be doing this, but
1: well, it's good to know what they need and how it works, and it does allow people to learn more about what young echidnas need, so that if you find echidna, you know, infants that have been abandoned, they can be cared for. So there's a lot of knowledge that can be generated from that. So yes, they do. They now breed relatively regularly in a lot of the major zoos. Mm. But that's only been in the last few years, really, the last 10 or 20 years that's happened.
0: Speaking of spikes, and you know, that, well, they are spiky, of course. They're very spiky. I mean, it's unique in mammals, though, isn't it? I mean, hardly any mammals have spikes. You wonder why, because, you know, it's such a... I mean, they don't really have predators, echidnas, do they?
1: There's not much that can tackle an adult echidna. The young echidnas are still a bit vulnerable, though. So goannas, for example, will dig up baby echidnas and feed on them, and probably the young juveniles are quite vulnerable as well. We know that dingoes are able to kill an echidna, but it's hard work for them, so there's a lot of easier things they could be eating.
0: You wouldn't do it. Annie in Port Lincoln, who, I don't know how Annie knows these things, says, Phil, male echidnas have a four-headed penis.
1: They do have a very remarkable penis.
0: Tell us about that.
1: It's quite astonishing.
0: Tell us about that.
1: Well, for a start, it's rather large as well. So it's about a fifth the body size of a male echidna.
0: A fifth of the body size? Wow.
1: Yeah, it's not visible at all outside the mating season. So it's tucked away very politely internally, and it's actually quite hard to tell males and females apart because their genitals are quite concealed. Mm-hmm. But when it emerges, it's quite striking. So I often like to describe it as, you imagine a vase, a sort of a nice pink tall vase with mm-hmm. four florets on the end. That's a little bit like what an echidna penis looks like. So it has these amazing rosettes, four heads. And it confused people for a long time because they'd sort of artificially inflate the penis to see what it looked like.
0: Yeah.
1: But it was too big for the female, so they couldn't work out how that actually functioned. But it turns out that the echidna swapped sides. So on any one copulation, he'll just erect two of the rosettes on the top, so it becomes actually a two-headed penis. And then with the next copulation, he'll use the other two. So,
0: wow.
1: Yeah, they're quite sophisticated.
0: That is quite some toolkit, isn't it?
1: that is.
0: Okay. And they have what? So after they have one egg a year, is that it, or do they breed more often than this?
1: They do, they can have more than one. If a mating, or if they lose one of the babies, though, they can have a second mating, so they can have more than one in one year. But they tend to only ovulate one egg at a time. So that's the two heads are actually to fertilize, because the male doesn't know which egg has been generated, which tract it's coming down. So you've got the two tracks in the female reproductive system.
0: The male's got a four-headed penis, but he only uses two at a time.
1: Two, that's right.
0: And the female's got two reproductive tracts.
1: Yeah, yeah. So he's hedging his bets. He's making sure he gets both goes.
0: Okay. Mm-hmm.
1: That's the trick there. So yeah, they're very sophisticated, and female reproductive organs are quite complex as well. So there's a lot going on. They have the male echidnas also have very large and mobile sperm, and the sperm are unusual in that they'll bundle together in a tight little pack and they'll swim together. So it's a bit like a peloton in a bike race. So
0: it makes them
1: go faster.
0: So it's not every man for himself, as in the human type of sperm race.
1: No, well, at least the one echidna sperm will all go together and try and race, presumably because there's some sperm competition going on. So that would suggest that they mate more than once, although that's also a contentious issue in echidna research circles.
0: What's contentious?
1: Whether they mate with more than one male.
0: Oh, okay.
1: But the type of sperm they have suggests that they do.
0: I don't want to get obsessed with this copulation, but it's fascinating. It is fascinating, Danielle. So someone's suggesting that the echidna boy is willy, and in that sense has to be that long to avoid the spikes. Could there be something in that?
1: No, I suspect it's more just to make sure that they've got a good approach into the very complex female reproductive system.
0: Okay.
1: I think that's what it's about.
0: All righty. Questions 1-300-800-222. Take advantage. Danielle Claude is my guest. She's a biologist and author of a book, The Enigmatic Echidna, Secrets of the World's Most Curious Creature. And as you've been hearing, it probably is so far from what we've known. Tara's in the truck. G'day, Tara.
2: G'day, Phil. G'day, Danielle. I've got three questions for you.
0: Mm-hmm.
2: First one is, can echidnas swim? And the second one is, do echidnas eat termites? And then the third one is, how far north do the echidnas habitat? Do they go up to the top end of Australia, or do they only go up halfway, or how far up do they go?
0: Yeah.
1: Oh, sure. So the answer to the first questions is yes, they're very good swimmers. They do. In Queensland, they actually swim around some of the islands off Townsville. They're found in the ocean swimming around. They will happily forage in the water as well. So they are good swimmers. The termites, absolutely. Termites are a really important source of food for them. We call them anteaters, but actually they sometimes, very often, eat more termites than they do ants. So termites are a major source of food, and they go all the way up into they're found in the Kimberleys. So there's echidnas certainly known from that area. And they also are found in New Guinea. So they're right up there.
2: How would they go with the termite mounds then, say, through the top end?
0: Can they get into a termite mound?
1: They are pretty. They're pretty good diggers. I don't know if you've ever had an echidna in your garden. They will upend your landscaping in no time. So they're quite happy to lift up big rocks and paving and move everything around to get to something they want. They like the ants, though. They are selective. with the termites. So they tend to avoid the ones that have got a lot of chemical defences and are the ones that are very aggressive, and they'll go for the ones that are a bit more pacifist and tasty. So, but they, again, they eat a wide range. So

0: There's a big variety there.
1: Okay. There you go, Tara. That swimming thing's interesting, isn't it?
0: Yeah, they do really seem to like water. It's quite interesting, actually, because you often see videos of them washing themselves. They like to get in the water and give themselves a good scrub. And their back feet, their back feet face backwards. They don't face forwards. So they're twisted around and the claws face back. And people have always been very puzzled about that. And they've got very, very long claws, but they actually use them for grooming. So that's what they use for sort of scratching between those long spines, are these long claws on their back feet. And they're remarkable contortionists.
1: they're quite long-lived, aren't they? They can live for, what, 40 or 50 years?
0: Yes. They can certainly live for 50 years in captivity. And I think they've been recorded at 48 in the wild. So it's quite remarkable for such a small animal. It's about nearly four times longer than we'd expect for their size. So they're one of the longest lived animals in the world for their size.
1: Echidnas, they're weird. And they're nothing to do with porcupines or hedgehogs, people, even though some people do get them confused and think, oh, they're just the Australian version of the porcupine. No, they're not. They might have spikes, but it's about the only thing that they have in common. Tracy in Plympton. Hello, Tracy.
2: Hi. Many years ago on a family farm in the Wimmera, my husband came back from looking around some paddocks recently sown, and he came home with an old Bushell's tea tin, rather elongated with a round, where you take off the tin lid, a round opening. Mm-hmm. And he said, come and have a look at this. And there was an echidna in there. He crawled in and couldn't get out. Fortunately, he was found, and we took care of him for some time, and then put him out in the little desert, and away he went, quite happy with his holiday with us.
1: He was after a cup of tea.
2: Oh, it was amazing! It was really brilliant. It was something to be seen.
0: That is amazing. They do get into it, get themselves. They're very curious animals, and they like to climb into different spaces, and they do get themselves into a bit of trouble sometimes. So that's probably one of the threats to echidnas is litter and things that they get tangled up in, or they get it over their snout, or and that can cause them problems. So it was very fortunate that you looked out for that one. But on the other hand, they also sometimes get stuck places. People think they've gotten stuck places. And there was one case I heard about where I think some council workers had spent a couple of days trying to extract an echidna out of a drain, and the echidna carer didn't like to tell them that echidna really liked getting in drains and would probably go straight back down again as soon as they got it out. So.
1: Yeah, all right. Interesting. 1-300-800-222. Do they have do male echidnas have poison spurs like they're like platypuses who they're related to?
0: So they do have, both males and females can have spurs in echidnas, but they don't have any aggressive purpose. They don't have a toxin or anything like that. They seem to be sort of residual spurs now, and mostly used just for scent marking. So they do seem to produce a sort of, a secretion. Uh-huh. That's probably something to do with the mating season and making themselves smell fancy.
1: Colin from Charters Towers. G'day, Cole.
3: Hello. How are you, Phil?
1: Pretty good.
3: My experience, I lived for 8 years on the bank of Homestead Creek, west of Townsville. Mm-hmm. And 2 or 3 years we had the aggregation happening in July, and it was quite like we'd have half a dozen echidnas, and like your guest said, it's hard to tell what sex is what, but we worked out eventually half a dozen, some 7 or 8 sometimes, in the garden. Mm-hmm. And that basically finish up, seemed like the mating ritual was that all the female would dig herself into the ground, and all the males would try to dig down to be the lucky one that mated with her. And they would, and then by the time they left, there was this nearly half meter deep hole in the ground, sort of like a crater.
1: Yeah,
3: Yeah, they put a lot of effort.
1: The nest of love, Colin.
3: Oh, I'd say. Yeah. But it was fascinating to see.
1: Yeah, no, I'm sure it was. Thank you, Col. 1-300-800-222. We're talking about echidnas. My guest is Danielle Claude, an expert. She's a biologist, and she's written a whole book about the enigmatic echidna, secrets of the world's most curious creature. Yeah, well, it is. I mean, it's at least as curious as the platypus, isn't it, Danielle? You reckon more curious?
0: Absolutely, yes, yes. I think platypus are pretty cute, and you know, they're sort of wriggly and very lithe and swimming in the water and everything. They look really beautiful, but I think echidnas have their own charm. Hmm. It's just amazing that they're the only two examples of monotremes, and they're so different and yet quite closely related.
1: Do they need to drink?
0: Yes, they do drink.
1: Yeah. Okay, so they don't get. They don't get their water requirements any other way.
0: I'm sure they do get a lot of their water from their food, but they certainly like drinking as well.
1: Let's talk about the snouts because this is apparently they're extraordinarily sensitive to electrical currents. Tell me about that and why.
0: Well, that's the interesting thing. I think that is one thing we do know from the fossil record. Well, what we think we know from the fossil record anyway is that monotremes generally are characterized by having a very thick nerve channel that runs down their jawbone or their snout. And we think that is to do with being electrosensitive. So because that's what it's used, that's what that channel is doing in modern species. So they've got a lot of nerves that are going down to the end of their snout.
1: Right.
0: And we know platypus, of course, are very sensitive to electroreception because electroreception works well underwater. It works less well in air and on dry land, but nonetheless, echidnas do have quite a lot of sensitivity. So they can identify a flat battery and a live battery that's been buried in their path, and they can find which one's charged.
1: I'm just trying to think and work out why it's helpful, though. I mean, how does it help? It's all very well if they were electronics nuts and putting together, you know, ham radios and building other bits of gadgetry in their burrows, but they don't do that. So what's all this electrical nous in their nose useful for?
0: Because all life forms emit a little bit of electricity, so they are actually detecting the electrical currents in insects that are underground. So they can actually detect, living things. That's what they're doing with that.
1: Oh, okay.
0: But batteries are easier for researchers to work with, so that's why the tests were done with batteries instead.
1: Yeah, so I'm just a bit worried about you electrifying them. Yeah, echidna. Anyway, Andrew is from the Trawana Wildlife Sanctuary in Mole Creek in Tassie. G'day, Andrew.
4: Good evening. Good evening, Danielle. The echidnas in Tasmania, as you know, because it's colder down here, they've got fur. They've got thick fur, and some people, when they see our echidnas, don't think they've got the quills or the spikes. Mm. But our echidnas, you know, could you please explain how they have the mammal body temperature, but they're able to shut down into a torpor, not a deep hibernation, and so lower their temperature right down, which is a metabolic rate going so slow that they stay alive, but then they snap out of it like a switch in the coldest part of the year for that mating that you talked about. And then they go back into that temperature right down again. How does that work?
0: Yeah, look, that's a really, really complicated story. And, Stuart Nicol, who works on Tasmanian echidnas, has spent many, many years doing a lot of work on this topic, so he certainly knows far more about it than me. But the interesting thing about monotremes is that they do have a lower operating temperature than other mammals. So different groups of mammals operate at different temperatures. And in fact, you know, birds have a higher body temperature than mammals do, for example. So they all vary a little bit, but monotremes are slightly colder than other animals. Not to say they can't cope with heat, though. They can't they don't allow themselves to get, they can't allow themselves to get hot, but they still manage to survive in the desert country and in really, really hot conditions. And the story about how, what they're doing there is really interesting, that that what they tend to do is that they allow their cold tolerance, so their brains and their physiology can operate at much lower temperatures than ours can. We'd be in big trouble if we let ourselves get that cold. But they can drop their temperature down and function perfectly well because they've got different physiology. So in hot weather, they will let themselves get cold in overnight and in the early morning, and they will use that that layer of cold fat, if you like, that they've chilled down like an ice block, and it keeps them cool through the whole day. So they're just, you know, a bit like a mobile esky.
1: So they're like an esky.
0: yeah, it's really incredible. And that's how they do it. They don't let their body temperatures get high. So they keep that cool embedded in them. And that's the thing, that, you know, they're very successful. They really don't mind being cold. And it's was hard for researchers to get their heads around that, because they're accustomed to mammals not working properly if they're a bit cold. Yeah. And they thought that echidnas just had some kind of poor thermoregulation, but in actual fact, echidnas are very, very precise in their temperature regulation. And when they need to, for example, when they're incubating an egg, for example, and an egg's very, very sensitive to body temperature, it has to be at the absolute optimal temperature to develop. They heat that patch of themselves up, the pouch gets heated up really quite warm to get that egg developing for that, that period of time. So it's really quite an amazing story.
4: Mm. Oh, thank you very much.
1: No worries, Andrew. No worries. And good on you for your work in that, in the sanctuary there too. We're talking about echidnas with Danielle Clode. I bet you've learned things. I certainly have. Anne from Harvey Bay says, what an interesting segment. I didn't catch it from the start. Anything that gets Phil chuckling like this is always a treat. Well, it's just that I didn't realise all these things about echidnas. Just back on the snout again. So can they swim? I mean, can they swim under? Can they stick their snouts up and use it as a snorkel?
0: They do. They do, yes. If you see a video of echidnas swimming, they're happy to get underwater, but they do pop their nose out. The snout's really quite an amazing thing. It's they do always keep it moist. Uh-huh. You know, saying about electroreception working best with moisture, they keep the end of their snout wet. So even and they often like sunbaking, but they'll always tuck their nose under a leaf to keep the end of their snout moist. So they're very touchy about that. And they're a little bit less politely, they also like to blow snot bubbles. So,
1: you know, here's the thing too. If you come across one, because you know how people just can't help themselves often with native animals, and they, you know, they want to pick them up and put them in the car and all that sort of stuff.
0: Good luck with that.
1: Exactly. Because once an echidna, if an echidna feels a bit threatened, they start digging down into the ground, don't they? And you really can't approach them. But in all seriousness, if you did find one in your backyard, for example, I mean, it's best to leave them alone, isn't it? Because they're not usually in trouble. They're not looking for help, and they'll go where they want.
0: Yes. I mean, if it hasn't been injured, if an echidna has been hit by a car or something like that, then yes, it's best to get that checked out, because that can cause serious injuries. Dogs can sometimes cause injuries, although often the dog gets injured more. Yeah. But if it's just passing through and there's no immediate risk to the echidna, then you're best off leaving it alone, because it'll probably, if you try and move it somewhere else, it's just going to come back anyway to wherever it wanted to be. They're quite particular about where they want to go, and they'll just come back. So there's no point in moving them on. That just makes life difficult for them. And they are really difficult to pick up. So, you know, even on a flat road, they can grip on to next to nothing. It's quite amazing how good they are at holding on to things. And be careful if you do put one in your car, you've got to be quite careful where you put it, because there's plenty of stories of somebody putting an echidna in the seat well in front of a car and ending up with the echidna up underneath the dash, and not being able to get it out. So I know.
1: See, that'd be a thing.
0: I had to climb in underneath the dash to anaesthetise the echidna in order to get it to relax so that they could get it out of the car.
1: That's quite something. Yes, Rick's been waiting on. Rick from Gunnedah. G'day, Rick.
5: G'day, how are you? This is a fascinating topic, isn't it?
1: It is.
5: I just wanted to recount an experience some 30, 35 years ago. I was walking back to my house out of town, and this is when I was living out Wee Waa Way. And as I was walking along the road, I thought I saw something moving, and I didn't know what it was, so I just walked slowly and carefully. And then what I found was an echidna feeding. And I couldn't believe my eyes. I was wondering whether I was having hallucinations because it was sort of standing up, and below the spike area, if I had to describe the bottom half of it, I would have said it was like a cat. I couldn't believe how long its legs were.
1: Mm.
5: And it was very agile. It was picking up ants on the ground. But then it wanted to get some off a tree. And it just raised up and popped its front feet on the tree and was picking the ants off there. And I just was amazed. And I'm just wondering, is that the normal structure of an echidna, that it actually has quite long legs?
1: Yeah, does it, Daniel? Daniel?
0: Well, they're surprisingly agile animals, actually. We tend to think of them as just trundling along with that waddling walk on the ground, but they're extremely good at climbing. So you know, they're notorious for climbing out of enclosures, up over, you know, over fences, out of mine shafts. They're very, very agile animals. And they do stretch up on those back legs, and they can use their spines and their snout as almost an additional limb to leverage themselves into strange places. So they're extremely agile. We just don't usually, you know, most of the time when we see them, they're hunkered down with their spines up, hoping we'll go away. So we often don't have the opportunity to see them when they're at full stretch, as you did. So, that doesn't surprise me. I mean, of course, we do have long-beaked echidnas, which have very long legs, but they're a different species, and they're the ones found in New Guinea. So they do genuinely have really long legs.
1: Yeah. We're talking about echidnas. Daniel Claude is our guest, a biologist, an expert on echidnas. Now, here's the thing, too. They might have low body temperatures, and they might move quite slowly, which they do. They're not fast runners, are they? No. But they are.
0: No, unless...
1: They're actually very smart. They actually are potentially very smart because they have much bigger brains from mammals relative to their size.
0: They do. They have slightly larger brains than we'd expect for their size, so they're above the average for their body size.
1: Yeah.
0: Even though they're slow, they disappear very quickly. It's one of the notable things people always say when they, you know, they're following an echidna and all of a sudden it's just gone and they can't work out where it's gone.
1: I really agree with that. I've watched a couple in the bush. You're quite right about that. They suddenly disappear on you. Yeah.
0: They do. So they're very good at that. But yes, their brain is really, really interesting. And it's not just because it's a little bit, you know, because it is a bit larger. I mean, I guess people thought that echidnas, because they thought they were primitive and, you know, more like a reptile than they were like a mammal, they thought they wouldn't be very smart. But in actual fact, it turns out that they are quite smart. They've got very good memories, very long memories.
1: Uh-huh.
0: And I guess the interesting thing about the echidna brain, it's quite wrinkled like ours is, so which indicates that there's a lot of, you know, cortical matter on the outside, which is, you know, the bit we used to think with. But the interesting thing is that your brain, most of it is taken up with designated tasks, you know, to work your fingers or your legs or, you know, different your ears or different parts of your your body and your senses, but then you have a part of your brain that's not allocated to any specific body part or function. Mm. And that in us is the part of the brain that we use for thinking and planning and strategy and those sorts of things.
1: Or studying kidneys.
0: Yeah, I'm studying your kidneys, that's right. But that part of that unallocated thinking part of the brain in the echidnas is actually takes up a bigger amount of space, but percentage wise, than ours does. So they've got a bigger thinking brain for their size than a human does, which raises the question of what is it they're thinking about. And nobody really knows what they're doing.
1: Come
0: with
1: on,
0: that
1: Danielle,
0: brain
1: power. You've had a bit of a chat with the kidneys. What do they want?
0: Yeah, no.
1: Listen, you spiky so-and-so, what are you thinking? What are you thinking?
0: It's a great mystery. And there's nothing in an echidna, you know, like, because echidnas are anteaters and they have particular life habits that they share with other anteaters. Other anteaters don't have big brains. You know, it's not anteating that makes them smart.
1: We're Aussies. We're Aussies.
0: Yeah.
1: We're Aussies. We're smarter. Danielle, look, time has beaten us, so we'll have to put our echidna back on the shelf. Someone said they lost an echidna in the back of their car and they had to take the whole seat out to get it out.
0: Yeah.
1: All right, we better go. The book is called The Enigmatic Echidna, Secrets of the World's Most Curious Creature. Our guest has been Danielle Claude, who's been very generous with their time. Thanks, Danielle.
0: In my pleasure. Thank you so much for having me and such great questions from everybody. It's been fantastic.
1: Here's the news.
6: In your neighbourhood,
7: we will still continue to assert our cultural law
6: around the nation.
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11: ABC News with David Rollins. One expert says the Australian government has little choice but to allow some women and children linked to former Islamic State fighters to return because they are Australian citizens. The four women, along with 9 children and grandchildren, left Syria's Al Raj refugee camp last month and are expected to arrive tomorrow night using Australian passports. The Federal Police says that some will be arrested and charged, while others will remain under investigation. Lowy Institute Research Fellow Dr. Roger Shanahan says the government had limited options in allowing this cohort to return.
12: Essentially, if they have the travel documents and they have a means of exiting of the country in which they're in, then they have a right and ability to return to Australia. As far as we know, it's a one-way travel document, so they're able to come back to Australia, but it doesn't mean that they can leave once they're here or go anywhere else.
11: US President Donald Trump says the military operation against Iran will end if Iran agrees to a proposal. But if they don't, bombing will resume. John O. Wakely has more.
13: Taking to social media, the US president says if Iran agrees to give, quote, what has been agreed to, Operation Epic Fury will be at an end, and the Strait of Hormuz would be open to all traffic, including Iranian shipments. US media is reporting that Washington is awaiting a response from Iran on a 14-point, one-page memorandum of understanding that would formally end the war, unblock shipping in the Strait, and put a pause on Iranian nuclear enrichment. It comes after Donald Trump paused a 3-day-old naval mission to escort ships out of the strait, citing progress in peace talks. Iran is yet to comment on the proposal.
11: First Nations peak body SNAKE is calling for an urgent investigation into what it says is the leaking of confidential child protection information involving Kumanjai Little Baby. Felicity James reports.
14: SNAKE's chief executive, Catherine Little, says she was horrified to read details in national media today referring to confidential information about Kumanjai Little Baby and her family. In a statement this afternoon, she says the release of this information has only served to demonise a mother trying to keep herself and her children safe. She says while she's pleased to see the Northern Territory's Child Protection Minister, Robin Carl, asking questions about the actions of workers in her department, she urges her to also investigate any leaking of confidential child protection information.
11: A North Queensland jury has retired to consider its verdict in the Townsville trial of a Greyhound bus driver who was charged over a triple fatal Bruce Highway crash. Chloe Shimicki has the story.
15: After 4 days of evidence followed by closing arguments, Judge Anthony Rafter today gave the jury directions on how to weigh up the evidence in the trial.

0: trial of Peter Jason Cave. The 53-year-old pleaded not guilty to dangerous operation of a vehicle causing death following a fatal crash near Bowen in 2024. Judge Rafter told jurors that to find Mr. Cave guilty, the prosecution had to prove that he was fatigued, knew he was fatigued, and failed to manage his fatigue before the bus drifted into the lane of oncoming traffic, hitting a caravan.
1: A Victorian court has heard that a school principal has been too traumatised to return to work after being attacked by a knife-wielding teacher last year. Christian Silver has the details.
2: Keysborough Secondary College principal Aaron Sykes hasn't come back to work for 6 months after he was ambushed in his office. The magistrate's court heard the principal suffered injuries to his face and arm after teacher Kim Ramchin twice pinned him to the ground and tried to stab him with knives. The attack was halted when other teachers intervened. At the time, Ramchin had undiagnosed mental health issues, personal problems, and had learned his teaching contract wasn't being renewed. Today, he pleaded guilty to assault and intentionally causing injury. He'll be sentenced on Monday.
1: In sport, PNG Chiefs recruit Alex Johnston says the atmosphere will be crazy when the club plays its first home game in the NRL in 2028. The NRL's all-time leading try scorer Johnston has officially signed with the club on a one-year deal for its maiden season. The Papua New Guinean international says the players will experience something special when the Chiefs play in front of their home fans.
3: The first game, it'll be crazy, man. My first experience playing over there was nuts as a Coomer. And yeah, to have an actual NRL side that's, you know, the PNG Chiefs, I can only imagine it will be that and more.
1: This is ABC News.
4: The forecast for Tasmania for Thursday: showers mainly about the western, central and southern districts, contracting to the west and far south during the day. Showers falling as snow to 500 metres during the morning, rising to above 1,000 metres by the evening. West to southwesterly winds, fresh and gusty at times about the western and central parts. In Hobart, showers increasing with a top of 13.
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2: Yes, on ABC Local Radio. This is Nightlife. Philip Clark with you. Hello, how are you? Good to be with you. We are right across the country. Second hour of the program. It's 11:06, 9:06 in WA. South Australia and the Territory, 24 to 11. Hi to everyone. Right through the Pacific as well. Hope you enjoyed that last hour on echidnas. She was good, wasn't she, Danielle Claude? I'll put that up as a podcast. And you can listen to it or send it on to somebody or listen to it in the car on your way home at a time of your choosing, all right? So that'll be up on a bit later on after the program's finished, once we get all these things done. So check it out on the ABC Listen app. That's the best way to do it. You can stream. You'll be able to stream it on our website to abc.net.au/nightlife, all right? Echidnas with Danielle Claude. Via the ABC Listen app. Check it out. Coming up, Nightlife News Breakdown. We've got Economics of the Environder, and we're going to talk baking shortbread. No, shortbread. What am I talking about? We're going to be talking baking sourdough with Mara Rapani in this hour as well. Hope still remaining high in Washington that there might be some progress on ending the war in Iran. There does seem to be actual... There does seem to be things happening. And as I say, if there's a movement on it, we'll let you know. But Iran and the US do seem to be closer to a deal on ending the war. All right, let's kick everything off with the Nightlife News Breakdown. Time for Nightlife News Breakdown. Treasurer Jim Chalmers has been hitting back at assertions that the federal government's planning to further stoke inflationary pressures in next Tuesday's budget, as well as continuing to play down the role of government spending as a cause of yesterday's decision to raise interest rates. The RBA, of course, lifted the cash rate, as we know, by 0.25 percentage points to 4.35%.

0: 0.5% on Tuesday. Its third consecutive rate hike this year. This is Jim Chalmers on ABC Radio this morning.
1: The budget won't be pumping a lot of extra stimulus into the economy. In fact, overall, we'll be winding back spending in the budget. We've made that clear already. We are managing the budget in the most responsible way we can, and that's because we understand and acknowledge these inflationary pressures, which were in our economy before the war in Iran, but the war in Iran has made them much, much worse. And part of the budget's objectives is to respond to those price pressures that people are under.
0: Jim Chalmers, he also dismissed a fresh warning from the RBA governor on the risk of cost of living handouts stoking inflation as the Albanese government considers a one-off cash boost for Australian workers in next week's federal budget. Treasurer is keen to point to the oil shock and related price rises resulting from the Middle East conflict. But the opposition insists that the problems were there before the war began. This is the opposition, the deputy opposition leader, Jane Hume, making that point this morning.
2: The second sentence of the statement of monetary policy said that inflation was too high prior to the oil shock from the Middle East crisis. That's because our economy is weak. When our economy is weak, it means that we are more susceptible to international shocks. That's Labor's economy.
0: Well, joining us tonight for Night Life News Breakdown is Michael Mpasko, independent commentator. Of course, Michael, good evening to you. Welcome back.
3: A pleasure to speak to you, Phil.
0: Now, you're a close observer of the Reserve Bank and its decision-making processes. How are you viewing the reasoning behind the rate rise? And what's Michelle Bullock revealed and what she said to explain the decision?
3: Look, it was a more interesting performance by the governor at the media conference on Tuesday. There were a couple of things happening at once. She did go a bit further than the RBA normally does on pandering to that constant campaign by a couple of the obvious suspects in mainstream media and the opposition, of course, of fiscal policy, government spending is a factor. But, Jane Hume is making a lot out of very little because the governor specifically said at one stage in reply to a question that maybe they wouldn't have had to increase rates if it wasn't for Trump's war. She didn't call it Trump's war. I'm doing that. But that sort of on one hand but on the other is a symptom of just how impossibly volatile and uncertain the situation is. Mm. So maybe it's best to look at it as the RBA giving herself a bit more space, which is something she also said, that by having this third rate rise and not necessarily plotting for another, she didn't quite say it's now wait and watch, but words to that effect, that this means they're in a position where if things turn really bad, they could cut rates. Whereas if things go all right, if the best case scenario was there, and it's still not great, but the best of the three scenarios that put out comes true and the Strait of Hormuz does open up at some stage sooner rather than later, we hopefully will have inflation back in the band and we can all breathe a little bit easier. But it you wouldn't want to be the Reserve Bank for quids. So

0: restrictive as squeezing the economy, and that means lower growth, higher unemployment, but pressure not to let price rises run away again.
1: Mm. You see the statement of monetary policy in the light of the current housing crisis is a pretty dismal document. What are you noticing there?
0: It is extremely dismal. Cameron Murray, who's an interesting economist when it comes to his views on housing, perhaps the best economist with his views on housing, actually had a good line on Twitter, which was, so the Reserve Bank thinks it'll reduce inflation by discouraging people from buying houses and building them. And tucked away and getting very little notice, if any, in the official forecast put out on Tuesday, was the Reserve Bank thinks our investment in dwellings, i.e. building housing, while we've got this dreadful housing crisis, is going to be smaller and then turn negative. The Reserve Bank says that our dwelling investment is growing by 3.8% this financial year, which ends in 2 months. Next financial year, it's only going to be 1%, and the year after, it's going to go backwards by 1.1%.
1: Yeah, idea.
0: Now that for me is appalling because it is the housing crisis that is really at the core of our cost of living crisis. Okay, fuel prices are up. They hopefully will come down. But it is the cost of housing, the cost of renting, that is the underlying trauma for people when the cost of housing is so much greater than wages.
1: Mm.
0: And there was another... If I don't get too technical here, there was another tough little paragraph tucked away in those 75 pages of the Statement of Monetary Policy, and that was an observation that first home buyer loan commitments in March were around 11% higher than in September 2025, but that largely reflected an increase in the average loan size rather than the number of new loans, because that government policy of the 5% deposit scheme that was introduced in October did cause a surge in first home buyer activity that also pushed up prices of the sorts of places that first home buyers own.
1: All right, look, back to fuel security. Australia's onshore fuel reserves, they were subject of an announcement today. They're going to be expanded to at least 50 days under a $10 billion energy and fertiliser security package to supposedly, in the government's words, future-proof supply. The PM announced the suite of measures this morning. He said Tuesday's budget will include money to ensure fuel stock holdings can be increased. This is the Prime Minister.
2: $3.2 billion to establish a government-owned Australian fuel security reserve of around 1 billion litres to increase long-term diesel and aviation fuel supply and storage in combination with an increase to the minimum stockholding obligation.
1: Opposition leader Angus Taylor thought the mandatory stock obligation should be at least 60 days' worth and closer to the 90-day recommendation of the International Energy Agency.
3: But the MSA should get to 60 days and that'll take the totals up towards that 90 days we want to see. So we've been saying that for some time. I've laid out a pathway to do it. We've laid out the costings. To do that, the government needs to get on with it. They're not going that far and that's disappointing.
1: Michael, the government's keen to be seen to be doing something. They couldn't say nothing about it. Wise move, is 50 days long enough?
0: It's like insurance. It is insurance. How much insurance is enough? You've got to give credit to Angus Taylor saying that, though, with a straight face, because when he was the relevant minister, he invested in some fuel reserves in Texas.
1: In Texas, that's right.
0: In Texas.
1: While he was energy minister, that's right, yes.
0: He was the relevant minister and our fuel reserves went nowhere except in Texas. Look, how much is enough? I don't know. If you can tell me what sort of a stable world we're going to have, we would know. But that 90 days figure is the recommendation by the International Energy Agency. Given our isolation, given the distances in this country, you'd want to have more rather than less. But it's also another cost that has to be weighed up against what else you want to spend money on.
1: Yeah, exactly. It's a very expensive proposition. And, you know, 90 days may not be long enough, depending

0: what happens in the world, as you say.
1: Look, if we get to the stage of 90 days not being long enough, the world will have so many problems that we'll certainly want to be very electrified very soon. Mm. The fertiliser side of the announcement today also is important for farmers to hear, and that is another aspect of the current crisis that is, you know, ticking away in the background about do we get enough fertiliser through that strait, the urea.
0: Big money-saving announcement also today. You wonder how many noses to be put out of joint by it. The government is scrapping its plan to build the inland rail between Melbourne and Brisbane. Well, not entirely. It's going to stop it at parks in New South Wales. After receiving an advice, it would cost more than $45 billion to complete it. Hardly seems credible. But the freight corridor will instead operate between Melbourne. It'll get to parks in New South Wales, which is in the central west, and then it'll stop there. Construction on that to be completed by the end of next year. The Infrastructure Minister, Catherine King, said the money slated for the full inland rail project will now go towards upgrading the current 150-year-old rail network and reprioritising work in the existing network. She explained that the project had been pushed forward by the coalition, but when Labor came to power, they had a few unwelcome surprises.
2: When we came to government, we inherited a project that had been started without having any of the planning work done, any idea about where it was going to start and finish, and it was frankly underfunded. The first thing the board of the ARTC network, who was building inland rail at the time, said when they came to see me is this is going to need a lot more money. And when I asked how much, they couldn't tell me, which is a pretty dire position for an infrastructure minister to be in with an infrastructure project.
0: Mm. Opposition leader Angus Taylor said he wasn't happy either that the project had been terminated.
3: If you can get trucks off the road, it helps everybody. But Labor has shown it's completely incompetent when it comes to managing these big projects. Look, we'll look at the detail of where it's at, what they're proposing, but, you know, frankly, this is a huge disappointment.
0: Yes, the whole idea was to get trucks off the road by providing a new and more invigorated rail network. There are other people disappointed. The man sometimes referred to as the father of inland rail says successive governments have mismanaged plans for the Melbourne to Brisbane link over the past three decades. Greenlink Australia's Everald Compton says his private company's long been working on ways to further connect the line to the Queensland port of Gladstone.
4: We know that the freight coming from Gladstone will actually make inland rail profitable once we connect up. Governments of all colours have stuffed up this project from the start. After 30 years of working, I'm not going to let this fall away.
0: Yeah, Michael, I don't know, this country has a history of these things. Was this always a bit pie in the sky, a dream that it always cost too much? $45 billion to connect it from Parkes to Melbourne to Brisbane. Was it ever going to work?
1: Oh, Philip, you know, a billion here, a billion there. One of these days you're going to get to some serious money. look, the idea is certainly sound, but like any idea, you've got to have a business case that stacks up. And the idea of getting those trucks off the road from Melbourne to Brisbane. Melbourne's a major port. Brisbane is a fast-growing city and is also and potentially an earlier port on some routes, is a good idea if you can do it at an affordable price. What is left, you know, it does seem, well, this is odd. You're going to have this flash freight line that goes from Melbourne to Parkes in the middle of New South Wales. What it actually does do is link up over to Perth. So that freight from Melbourne to Perth and vice versa will be better served, because that's the join up on the run to Perth on the national grid, rail line grid. The missing link to Brisbane, the important thing there will be to reserve the corridor, because at some stage it might make financial sense. The bit about going to Gladstone, though, that really was crazy pie in the sky, and there was a political reason for it. That was an idea of Barnaby Joyce's, and the coalition, the Liberal Party, gave in on it when Joyce was in charge of the National Party, because it was conditioned for getting the National Party not to blow up the potential net zero by 2050 deal that the Liberals wanted to have.
0: Yes, there's a bit of blame shifting going on too. I mean, the former Nationals leader David Littleproud put out a press statement today saying that it was Barnaby Joyce's fault. Barnaby is, of course, now defected to One Nation. And David Littleproud was putting the finger on him, saying, when the Deputy Prime Minister Barnaby Joyce selected the Queensland corridor, it was routed through flood-prone land that was always going to require hundreds of millions of dollars in additional engineering. That decision condemned the project to 10 years of revised environmental impact statements, planning setbacks and ultimately a cost blowout of $45 billion. I mean, Mr. Littleproud wants the project to be supported by the coalition, but by a different route. Some interesting blame attribution here, Michael, I suspect.
1: Look, nothing like being a traitor to a party to make sure that party is forever coming after you. That extension by Barnaby to Gladstone was crazy stuff. It was going to suit a few would-be coal miners in the Surat Basin. To make the whole system pay, I don't know about that. But, you know, we also do have a history of giving up corridors that should be reserved for the future. In Sydney, where I live, you know, there was a corridor reserved for rail to the Northern Beaches that at some stage in political history, some developers convinced some government to scrap it and hand over the land. Mm. And you always wonder about developers and governments that make deals like that.
0: Yes. Just finally before we go, Michael Pascoe is our guest leading the Nightlife News Breakdown tonight. With the budget planning upset by the Middle East conflict, what are you expecting? I mean, there's widespread expectation here is that the government, this is the opportunity for some reform, that it's the second budget of the second term. They need to get on with it. There needs to be big changes. What are you expecting? Anything like that?
1: Look, you don't have to be an old professional skeptic to wonder about all the spin and the leaks and the nudges and the winks that have been going on for the past couple of months about the reform, about having capital gains tax discount trimmed, about doing something with negative gearing. To think there's a lot of work going on here that won't be revolutionary, but will be a small step that the public's already in favour of. Look, I'll give credit here to the Fin Review's Phil Khoury, who had a column last week pointing out that this government does change by osmosis. It waits for other people, economists, think tanks, commentators, whatever, to make the case for something. And then when the public's on side, it'll come along and do it. And the case has been made by a whole pile of people for trimming the capital gains tax discount and for reining in negative gearing. So, you know, it's not high-risk politics. It's coming after the public with a little bit of a fiddle when there are some massive, tough tax reform that we should be looking at, and I don't think that's going to be there. But, you know, this will be a test of the government's integrity. Are they there to stay there for another term, or are they prepared to spend some political capital? Because on what's been indicated, they're not spending political capital, because they look at where the votes are now and there are more young people than old people who might be affected, and therefore it's politics.
0: Mm. Just speaking of the politics in that sense, I mean, they'll inevitably be accused of breaking an election promise. Are they going to lose much skin over that, do you think?
1: I don't think so, because I think the Australian public believes what politicians do, not what they say. And they have the precedent of, again, doing something that was obvious to everyone and was popular with nearly everyone on the Stage 3 tax cuts. Yeah. When they broke that promise to give tax cuts to more people on average incomes rather than mainly to people on above average incomes, that was politically successful. They got away with it. Same thing's going to happen here.
0: Yeah.
1: The missed opportunity that, again, would be definitely politically successful if they did fix up some of the rorting of the PRRT, the tax on offshore gas exports, that has massive political approval by the population, but not of the West Australian government or a couple of gas companies, and they're not doing that.
0: All right, Michael, terrific to have your time and thoughts too. Appreciate it. Thank you.
1: Thank you.
0: Michael Pascoe, independent commentator, filing for Michael West Media and author of The Summertime of Our Dreams.
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0: Yeah, Norm from Inglewood says $45 billion. It's a drop in the proverbial when you compare the spend on AUKUS submarines. Yeah, that's true. But this is the, I mean, look at the map of Australia. This is the railway that's got to Parkes. I think all the money is on the approaches into Brisbane. I think there's a massive amount of money that's required there. But it's, look, it's one of those projects that has all kinds of benefits, but it's not going to get built, and you don't think it's going to get built in anytime soon either. We might talk about it in the last hour of the program, in issues of the day, by the way. Rail projects that train tracks to nowhere in Australia and rail generally. In our issues of the day, the last hour of the program, let's have a chat to Ian Verinder about what's going on with home batteries.
5: Economics.
0: Joining us for a look this week at business and finance news is the ABC's chief business reporter, Ian Verinder. Ian, good evening to you. Welcome back.
7: Good to be here, Phil.
0: Let's talk about something other than interest rates. Dear idea. All right. Look, household batteries. The federal government launched a scheme to rebate the cost of installing household batteries. It's been, I think it's fair to say, wildly successful, so much so that the government's had to wind back the scheme a little bit. Tell me how it's going.
7: Well, it's, as you said, wildly successful. That's an understatement. I mean, it was too successful for its own good. I think they installed about 250,000 batteries in the space of the first few months of it operating. Now, that first phase has since ended because of its popularity, and it inadvertently allowed pretty much everybody, regardless of the size of the battery you were getting, to get the same level, the same percentage off at the cost of your battery. So obviously, the bigger the battery you got, the bigger the discount you got. So what they're doing now, they've got a kind of a three-tiered subsidy program that goes in. So I think up to about 13 kilowatt hours, you get that still get the full subsidy. Mm-hmm. There's another level beyond that where you get a little bit less, about 50% of it, and then another level beyond that where it gets up to into the 40 kilowatt territory where it's not much of a discount. So if you want a really big battery from now on, you're going to have to pay for it. But those smaller ones, which is perfectly acceptable for households.
0: Well, a smaller one basically knocks most of the electricity bill out, doesn't it?
7: Yeah, absolutely. Yeah. Look, interestingly, this has all come about just as the energy market operator has released its quarterly report. And there's been some fundamental changes to the way our electricity system is now operating, and that batteries are starting to have a major impact on our electricity system, and particularly in the future, I think it's going to have a big impact on the way electricity is priced, because for the first time that I can remember, gas is no longer the price-setting mechanism for electricity. So up until...
0: Explain what you mean by that.
7: Well, what's happened, I mean, in the old days, if you cast your mind back, when we had coal-fired power generators, and they were pretty much the only things we had, you had coal and then a little bit of gas. And coal provided about 80-85% of our electricity needs. Mm-hmm. And you might recall that they would produce it. You can't turn coal generators down very much or off. That's why they're called base load. It's not because they provide a stable load. It's because you can't turn them down. Mm. And during the night, remember, they offered this thing off-peak because they had all this electricity they were churning out. So they lowered the price overnight and people got their water boiled, and that was the way it worked. As the coal-fired generators have come out of the system, you've needed to, and renewables have come into the system, renewables really come at a peak during the middle of the day when solar is really pumping out a lot of electricity. So the cost of electricity through the middle of the day has been dirt cheap, and overnight it's been quite expensive because they're not producing anymore. And so we were then expanding our gas-fired generators, which you can push on and off with a button, and they were providing the electricity during the period when there wasn't much around. So it was gas which became the marginal price setter. And so the price of gas was basically directing what was happening with electricity prices. And one of the big reasons we had that huge surge in electricity prices over the past few years was that after Russia invaded Ukraine, the price of gas shot up. And so every time you push that button at night to, you know, generate electricity, it was costing a fortune. Well, what AEMA's basically come out and said is that, gas is no longer the price setter, it's batteries. Because what batteries, and what we're talking about, not just home batteries, but, you know, grid scale batteries, they're storing that power that's surging into the system through the middle of the day. They're putting it aside.
0: This is the grid scale batteries, aren't they?
7: Yeah. And homes.
0: And home batteries.
7: Home batteries. Home batteries are, you know, providing batteries for the individuals who have them. But you can also hook yourself up to energy providers where you can actually now sell your power back into the system late at night. So it's tending to stabilise that that flow of energy that was coming into
0: because
7: the system.
0: Because this was the problem, wasn't it? This is the problem, wasn't it? That's right. The big dip when the sun wasn't shining.
7: Yeah.
0: Because I think during the day, actually, the electricity sometimes went negative.
7: It did. There was so much just pouring into the system. So the rise of batteries is having a major impact. And so AEMO is essentially saying that, you know, basically batteries are now setting the price and gas isn't. And in fact, it's renewables have hit a record for providing our electricity, up to 46% of the nation's electricity in the March quarter.
0: And well, it's provided by renewables.
7: Yeah, that's from renewables. And here's another little nugget from this report as well. It says when it comes to gas, it dropped to 24% from the same period last year. So it's basically gas-fired generation recorded its lowest average for any quarter since the fourth quarter of 1999. So that's the extent to which we're not using gas. And so batteries are replacing the gas into the system. And you might, we've had all these debates for years about what's the cheapest form of electricity. And people have said, well, it's renewables. No, we should stick with coal. Let's go down the nuclear path. And every major study from every reputable investment bank, either CSIRO, everyone has always said, if you can get renewables and you can firm it up, in other words, if you can get the energy and you can store it and distribute it during the over the course of the day, that is the cheapest form of energy. And it is coming to pass, it would seem.
0: So that's right. The percentage of Australian households with panels on the roof is now over 40%, I think, isn't it?
7: Yeah, that's right. So Australia's actually had the biggest uptake of solar than any other nation in the world. Yeah. Not surprisingly. I mean, we've got a lot of sunshine here, so it's crazy not to do it, really. And it does give you a bit of a, I guess, a bit of an indication of how Australians really do feel about renewable energy, because so many have embraced it individually.
0: Do we know what percentage of households have batteries now?
7: It's a lot less than that.
0: Yeah.
7: And that's primarily because just as the cost of solar panels just fell off a cliff during the early 2000s and up to around about 2010, the same thing is starting to happen with batteries now as well. And this program that the government's put out to actually, you know, install a battery on your house is, you know, we're getting flooded with batteries from China. They're all made in China. That's just the way it is. Even the well-known American company that has cars also has their batteries made in China as well. So,
0: yeah, that's right. I think the last time we spoke to Finn Peacock from SolarQuotes here on the program, he was suggesting, I think, that an average 8-kilowatt setup for a house, I think, with a battery was between $10,000 and $16,000.
7: Really?
0: Yeah. So, you know, which was much way cheaper than it used to be. So, yeah, the argument's always been about whether the grid can actually, how much the grid can actually take of all this. You know, this idea that the entire grid could be panels and batteries.
7: Yeah.
0: At this stage, the grid's not able to do that, is it?
7: It is doing it. You've got anyone with a battery or with solar. I mean, I've had solar on my roof for years. And, I've used, I've noticed that I'm producing enough power from my rooftop, and I don't have a big solar system at all, but I'm producing enough to be able to

0: made a lot of money over a long period of time by doing this, and it's probably going to have to change their business practices to be able to keep up.
1: I was going to say this is going to create a problem down the track, isn't it, on who maintains the grid? Because if they're not making any money out of selling electricity anymore,
0: you still have to pay for a grid connection, though.
1: That's true.
0: And, you know, the power companies don't support the grid. So the grid operator is a different company altogether.
1: Yeah, that's right.
0: And you pay for that access on your on your power bill. If you have a quick look at it, you're paying, you know, your off-peak and all the rest of it, but there'll be a charge at the bottom, which is a set daily fee. I think it's a bit over a dollar a day or something like that. It's under $2 a day. I know that much. Mm. So that's what you pay to be connected to the grid. There was a report last week, though, I think, that suggested that anybody with a battery had to pay a $3,000 fee or something, which I don't think the energy minister was particularly happy about, because here he is trying to encourage people to have batteries, and clearly it's now starting to, you know, redistribute that that power storage over the course of the entire
1: day. I wonder how much the penetration of batteries could get to. I mean, obviously, you know, the increasing densification of Australian cities means people don't have freestanding houses in so much. There's a lot of apartments.
0: Yeah.
1: And panels and batteries don't really work in apartments.
0: No, they don't. That's a problem. I mean, I have seen pilot programs, though, where you've got community batteries. It's worked in a couple of country towns, and it's possible that they could extend it to that kind of level, I guess, in the future. And this is the other problem too. If you're living in an apartment and you've got an electric vehicle, well, you need to have the infrastructure in place to be able to charge your car up. You know, clearly this is the way we're going at the moment.
1: Yeah, it is.
0: But, you know, look, I think given during the course of the last election where we had the opposition really pushing down that path of nuclear power and not believing the CSIRO's studies, where the CSIRO's essentially came out and said, look, you know, renewables are the cheapest form of generation. You just need to be able to, you know, firm up that energy. You need to be able to make sure you can store it and distribute it when you need it, so rather than just, you know, on when it's being produced. And that clearly is coming to

0: about it, you know, coal is really stored solar energy. Yeah. So is oil. But I mean, it just depends whether you want to, and it's which makes it renewable energy. It just means, do you want to wait around for a couple of million years while you put it underground and, you know, compress it and make sure it, and then of course it creates nasty chemicals in the air once you burn it and release that energy. So, you know.
1: Interesting. We are in the middle of a big, big revolution. All right, Ian, good to talk. Thank you.
0: Thanks, Phil.
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1: Cedric and Wollongong says, just wondering whether high-rise apartments will ever have solar panels enough to supply many apartments. Yeah, I don't know, Cedric. There's a way to go with all of that. All right, we've got some info on baking sourdough straight after Jewel.

Jewel, and You Were Meant For Me. Jimmy likes it. Dad of Three in Lane Cove. Good on you, Jimmy. All righty. Have you ever baked sourdough? Have you ever thought about it? Have you thought not on your Nelly? All right, Mara Rapani would like to change her mind, all right? So listen closely. Oh, by the way, the Dow Jones is up by over 1%, by the way. The stock market's just opened in New York. On news that it looks as though,

0: there is some progress being made on peace talks with Iran, and the markets reacted accordingly.
1: Food.
0: Remember how during COVID everyone was very keen to give baking a go, with plenty trying their hand at baking the perfect sourdough. It became an obsession. It was interesting to see that when we had some time in our hands, our communities all over the world were expressing the deep satisfaction they got out of making sourdough bread in their own kitchens and tending to starter cultures as if they were newborn infants. It was all over social media as well. People were not only posting their creations, but quizzing more experienced bakers for their secrets. And Mara Rapani was no different. Mara's a cooking teacher and co-founder of the Village Dreaming Permaculture Farm and facilitator of the Auto Cooking School workshop. She was following a Facebook page dedicated to sourdough bakers, seeing the questions people were asking, and she became increasingly curious about how you perfect sourdough baking. Because although it seems simple with very few ingredients, it's not that simple. The result of all her research is now a book, The Baker's Percentage, Sourdough Baking Made Easy. More importantly, Mara joins us this evening. Mara, good evening to you. Welcome to Nightlife.
2: Thank you for having me on your show.
0: You say the book came about through serendipity. How did it all happen again?
2: Well, actually, just to say that I've been baking for almost 20 years, so sourdough baking's been in my life for a very, very long time, thanks to a dear friend.
0: Okay.
2: But the book was serendipity because I happened to attend a yoga class a couple of years ago, and I had met a woman there who I discovered was an editor, and took her number in case I could put it to use at some stage. And then a couple of years later, I found myself putting it to use with this book called The Baker's Percentage.
0: I wonder whether you've missed the crest of the wave though, Mara, because people were obsessed about sourdough during the pandemic. I wonder whether people have moved on. I mean, it's an ancient loaf, but was it a passing fad, do you think?
2: Absolutely not, because I do sourdough bread baking classes and they're booked out.

0: it, do you think?
1: Absolutely not, because I do sourdough bread baking classes and they're booked out. So the suggestion is that it's deeply loved. It's not a trend. It tends to be something that stays because bread is a staple food and people love bread. So it doesn't tend to go. And even though sourdough is a little bit more complex to make than commercially yeasted bread, it's not that much more complex. It's actually so darn rewarding, which is why I'm still baking 20 years on.
0: It's delicious bread, sourdough, when made well. And it can sometimes not be if it's not made well. And when I said it sounds simple, because it is, it's only flour. It doesn't have any yeast in it. Well, it does have yeast in a way, doesn't it? It's a wild yeast. And this is the starter culture. Now, to make sourdough, you need a starter and you need flour. Tell me about the starter. What is it?
1: Thank you. Yeah, the starter is just flour that you wet with water and allow it to ferment. And that's all it is. That's what's also really simple about it. I lift out some flour outside by mistake because I was making a kind of a damper for another class I run, went back to it a week later and it had completely fermented. So making a starter is pretty simple. If you don't have time to make a starter, you can ask your local community. Social media is incredible like that because you just put a call out for something and 100 people will respond.
0: Sure. Okay. Let's say how we make one. How would we make one? How much flour do we need to make a starter?
1: Simply put, grab a jar, put a cup of flour in it of any choice.
0: A cup of flour. What, just plain flour?
1: Yes, you can choose plain flour or whole grain flour.
0: Do we need the baking flour? Do we need the strong flour, the baking flour, or not?
1: It is ideal, yes. It is a great idea to have a strong bread baker's flour. I wouldn't let that stop you either as a beginning because you're learning, and so you can even just start with any. Basically, all flour will ferment.
0: Right.
1: So all flour is naturally coated in yeast and bacteria, and that yeast and bacteria, while the flour is dry, nothing, they can't do anything to the flour, but the moment you wet the flour, it starts to ferment the flour. In other words, it starts to break it down, digest it, and produce lactic acid, acetic acid, carbon dioxide, and a little bit of ethanol. And the carbon dioxide is the raising agent. It's the bit that makes the bread rise.
0: Okay, so we've got a cup of flour. How much water do we put in?
1: And a cup of water.
0: So one cup of flour, one cup of water. Do we put a lid on the jar or not?
1: Only to keep insects out because I'll be attracted to it after a couple of days. But otherwise, even though the anaerobic happens just by the fact that you submerged flour in water. Okay.
0: So how long do we leave? How long do we leave it for?
1: And that's the bit that it varies according to how warm your house is because it is temperature dependent. If you're in Europe at -5 degrees and your house is cold, it'll take longer than if you're in Australia in a cool temperate climate or sort of a tropical climate. So if you're up north, it'll ferment very quickly. But it's always hard to say exactly how quickly. It could be 2 or 3 days, and for others it could be almost Actually, no, the fermentation happened fairly quickly. It's just hard to notice it. So it takes a little while for you to notice it's happened, and you need to feed it after about 24 hours.
0: Hang on. Feed it with what?
1: Feed it with more flour and more water.
0: Okay, but how do we know when it's ready?
1: Because it'll tell you, because there'll be all these bubbles through it. At first, it'll be really flat, nothing happening, and if you smell it, the moment you make it, take a smell, it'll just smell like wet flour. But then after a couple of days, start to notice it has a little bit of acidity, a little bit of fragrance, and then you discard some. How much? I'm going to say half for now. Discard half. Fit it with half a cup of flour and half a cup of water because you can't keep doing 1-to-1 ratio, otherwise your jar will get too full. And then watch it do that over several days until you start to see bubbles of air throughout the flour mix.
0: Right. And then it's ready to go, is it?
1: Then it's ready to go, yes.
0: Okay, so what do we do?

0: do then? We mix that starter into flour and knead the loaf, do we?
1: Yes, think of it now. That starter, actually tend to call it, but that's another conversation. But then we use the word starter for now. But essentially, starter, think of it as commercial yeast. That's what it's like. It's just more complex. That just has more different yeasts in it and a greater amount of bacteria in it, while commercial yeast is only just one yeast species. But essentially, you take some out, usually a 20% of the recipe. So the book is called The Baker's Percentage because you usually would start with an amount of flour that you want to work with. Let's say it's a kilo to make math simple, a kilo of flour, to that you would add 20% leaven, which is 200 grams. So the baker's percentage states every other ingredient is a percentage of the total flour you're using.
0: Right.
1: If it's 20%, the amount of water you will add to your recipe is often 70%, and the amount of salt you would add to your bread recipe is almost always 2%, and that helps you to create your own recipes.
0: Okay, so then we knead this is important. We have to mix and knead the loaf, and then we have to wait for it to rise again, don't we?
1: Yes, love that. So yeah, the first stage is mixing and so that those four separate ingredients, water, starter, salt, and flour, combine to make a dough. We often put it, walk away, do something else around the house or your office work, rest it, come back, then do a knead. Often you'll do two set kneads with a rest in between. Kneading is just stretching. You're just stretching the dough. And the more you stretch it, the more elastic it becomes and the more aerated your bread becomes. And then let it rest again to do a bulk fermentation, which simply means that you leave it to do its first ferment. That usually takes a minimum of 4 hours.
0: Okay. Then we divide what? Then we divide it up into a loaf or loaves.
1: Yes.
0: And that's then, right. Do we then knead and rise again?
1: Well, after the bulk fermentation, yes, as you said, you divide it. If you're doing more than one loaf, you divide it into the amount that you're doing, and then you shape it. So you shape it to a round boule or batard, or you put it at the tin shape. You're tightening up dough, shaping it so that it can rise in the shape that you've given it, and you do what's called proof, which is a second ferment.
0: Right. And how long does that take?
1: And then that takes at least usually around 2 hours.
0: Okay.
1: So again, during that time you get on with life and do other things, and then you come back to it, and then you put the oven on and you bake. And it takes around 30 to 35 minutes.
0: Okay. And
1: so the way, yes.
0: I mean, it sounds complicated. I mean, it sort of is a little bit complicated to get together, but in lots of ways, the steps are quite simple, aren't they?
1: They are. And I don't want to be obsessive about the fact that I am, but I also want to just emphasize that once you get it, once you get what you're doing,
0: yeah.
1: I'm inspired, and I, in my foreword, I thank my dear friend who's back in South Australia, who's a professional artist and exhibiting works and seeing works all around the world. And she got me into baking. She's been baking for longer than me, and she's running a very vibrant business. She's a mum, and but she's been baking all that time because once you understand what to do, it just fits in.
0: Mm. And the thing is, of course, that the result is almost always actually delicious, isn't it? I mean, there's something about sourdough bread that slightly tart, sour, yeasty kind of feel to it, which feels quite sustaining, doesn't it?
1: So, yeah, that's the other lovely thing, actually, what you said, that tartness is a choice. So you can choose to have a bread that is sour, or you can actually choose to make sourdough bread that's not sour at all. And it's an important thing to note, so that anyone who doesn't like sourness can choose to make sourdough bread without the sourness.
0: How do you do that?
1: The way you manage the leaven, the way you feed, the starter, we'll use the word starter for now for simplicity, but the way you feed it, how often you feed it, or whether you use the fridge to slow down fermentation. So essentially, the way you manage fermentation in the starter determines whether it's sour or not sour at all. And again, the book describes those different ways because I really wanted people to know that there are so many ways of managing your leaven. Often people are given the impression that they have to feed and discard every day. And I want to say, no, you absolutely don't need to do that. And if I thought I needed to do that, I wouldn't be baking still because life would get, you know, other parts of my life would get in the way of that.
0: It's have a go at it. It is very good fun. I've had a go at it and with some success too. Mara Rapani has been my guest, the creator of The Baker's Percentage. All right, it's worth a look. Mara, I hope it's inspired you to get going. Mara, good evening to you. Thanks for joining us.
1: Thank you for your time.
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0: Yes, I Jeff and Led from Bankstown say, yeah, Phil, all very well. I believe it would be easier to go to the bakery, buy the sourdough bread from there. Yes. But I love your guest's enthusiasm, says Led, but still, I'll think I'll just go to the shop. Oh, well, that's true. You can always do that. But that's the thing about making it yourself, isn't it? Because when you make it yourself and at least it comes out even half right, you think, this is the greatest stuff I've ever eaten. Look at this. And then you do worse things like force it onto your friends as well. You have to be polite. Still, you can get a good result. You can get a pretty good result with sourdough. You try it. All right, we've got news coming up. And then guess what? We've got the Mighty Challenge. 1-300-800-222 is the number if you'd like to have a crack. All right, 25 questions in 5 categories. Some texts about rail and the Inland Rail thing and all of that. I'll tell you what, we'll do that in the last hour of the program. What should happen with the Inland Rail project and indeed other rail projects too. But the Mighty Challenge is next. 1-300-800-222. Grab a line. There are lines free. You might win tonight. You never know. Coming up.
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0: ABC News with David Rowlands. The Syrian government has told the ABC that the Australian government was the deciding factor in the departure of an ISIS-linked cohort of Australians. Nick Parmeter has more.
1: An official has told the ABC the Australian government was responsible for the nearly two-week delay of the group leaving Damascus for Australia. The group of four women and nine children who have links to the Islamic State group are expected to arrive in Australia on Thursday night. The AFP has warned that some of the women will be arrested after they return to the country. The ABC revealed the group left Syria's Al-Roj refugee camp in late April, but was stuck in limbo in the Syrian capital. The Syrian government official says the ball was entirely in the court of the Australians and that they had to wait until the Australian government had put procedures in place to receive the women.
0: US President Donald Trump says that if Iran agrees to the latest US peace proposal, the American-Israeli military campaign will end and the Strait of Hormuz will reopen. It comes as Pakistani mediators say significant progress has been made in recent days, as the BBC's Caroline Hawley explains.
2: Donald Trump said he was pausing Project Freedom at Pakistan's request, and because, in his words, great progress had been made towards a complete and final agreement with Iran. Shahbaz Sharif declared himself very hopeful that a deal could be reached. According to the news service Axios, the US is working towards a one-page memo of understanding that would officially end the war and kick off a period of detailed negotiations, which would cover the Strait of Hormuz, Iran's nuclear program, and the lifting of US sanctions.
0: Iranian state media is reporting that the regime is currently reviewing the proposal. Lebanon's national news agency says that six people are being killed in the latest wave of Israeli airstrikes on eastern and southern areas of the country. Despite a ceasefire that is still nominally in force, the Israeli military has continued to carry out attacks that it says are on Hezbollah targets. There have also been clashes between Israeli forces and Hezbollah members in the south. More than 2,500 Lebanese have been killed since the conflict broke out at the beginning of March. The operator of a Jewish aged care service in Victoria has told the Royal Commission on Anti-Semitism and Social Cohesion that it's having to divert money away from care in order to cover security expenses in response to growing threats. Gavin Coote reports.
3: Gail Smith is the chief executive of Jewish Care Victoria, which runs three residential aged care homes in Melbourne. She's told the Commission since the October 7 attack, the organisation has recorded a sharp rise in anti-Semitic incidents, including a bomb threat and abusive letters. Ms Smith says they're spending almost $2 million a year on security.
4: That would otherwise be using that money for service delivery purposes.
3: She told the inquiry multiple applications for government grants to cover security expenses have been unsuccessful.
0: Queensland's Deputy Premier has slammed the federal government's decision to pare back the Inland Rail project. Here's state political reporter Jack Mackay.
5: The major freight line was expected to run from Melbourne to Brisbane, but the Commonwealth has revealed it'll now only fund the project so it reaches the regional New South Wales town of Parkes. It means the rail line won't come to Queensland. Deputy Premier Jared Blay has labelled the move short-sighted.
6: This inland rail would have taken hundreds of thousands of trucks off the road. It would have backed our agriculture and horticultural sector.
5: The federal government says an independent assessment found the cost of delivering the project in full would have reached more than $45 billion.
0: A man has been jailed until at least 2040 for the murder of his mother, who he set on fire. Melinda Hayter reports, and a warning that this story contains details that may distress some listeners.
7: Supreme Court Justice Julia Lonergan sentenced Shannon James Doble to 22 years and 9 months imprisonment over the January 2024 attack that stemmed from a disagreement over a jerry can of fuel at Bribery in central New South Wales. Doble's mother, 65-year-old Neryl, received burns to 90% of her body and died in hospital the day after. Her home was also burnt down. Justice Lonergan described the act as vindictive, dangerous and callous. The 44-year-old has been in custody since his arrest and has been given a non-parole period of 16 years and 11 months. He'll be eligible for release in 2040.
0: ABC News.
8: The forecast for Tasmania for Thursday, showers mainly about the western, central and southern districts, contracting to the west and far south during the day. Showers falling as snow to 500 metres during the morning, rising to above 1,000 metres by the evening. West to southwesterly winds, fresh and gusty at times about the western and central parts. In Hobart, showers increasing with a top of 13.
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0: Yes, well, hello, and how are you? Philip Clark with you on ABC Radio. This is Night Live, and we are right across the country. Good to be with you into the third hour of the program. 6 past midnight, it's 6 past 10 in WA. Hi, everyone. South Australia and the Northern Territory, 24 to midnight, right through the Pacific as well. It's 6 past 3 in Tonga and Samoa, and 6 past 2 in Kiribati. Good to be with you, everyone. I hope you're going well. Transmission issues in Western Victoria and Portland from 1 a.m. to 5 a.m. You'll lose your FMs, 94.1, 96.9, just for maintenance and repair issues. So don't be alarmed if it disappears for that period of time. From midnight to 5 a.m. in Wage and in WA, the AM and the FM signals are disappearing. But look, or they may be interrupted because of maintenance issues. But the alternatives are the TV Channel 25 and ABC Listen. And the Listen app, of course, is fantastic for picking up all our podcasts as well. Nick Bruning's up there. We'll put that terrific talk tonight about echidnas up there in our first hour as well. That will be up there a bit later too. So check that out. Issues of the day in the last hour of the program: the costs of the inland rail. The government says it would cost $45 billion. Can you believe this? To finish the thing, so they're not going to do it. Let's talk about the history of rail projects in Australia, and also as we head to head to cold and flu season, what's your favourite homemade cold remedy? Is it just lemon and honey, or is there something else? That works. This is because governments are cracking down on the on common herbal ingredients. I'll tell you some more about that in the last hour of the program. All right, is everybody set and ready? Because if you are, so am I. Yes, 25 questions in 5 categories. Okay, our categories are tonight. Category number 1, crime books. Crime books. Category number 2, born in 1946. Category number 3, food and drink. Category number 4, farm equipment. And category number 5, health and fitness. Crime books, born in 1946, food and drink, farm equipment, health and fitness. Who is going to kick us off? Anne from Caulfield's first up tonight. Hello, Anne.
1: Hi, how are you going?
0: Welcome back. Yes, no, I'm going very well.
1: Good on you.
0: I have no doctor's certificate to prove that, but that's my assessment of the matter. What do you reckon? Crime books, born in 1946, food and drink, health and fitness, farm equipment.
1: I'll take health and fitness, and if I answer one question correctly, I'll give you a doctor's certificate to say you're fit.
0: Health and fitness. See, Anne, don't think me intrusive or asking personal questions or being rude here, Anne.
1: But
0: I'm not really thinking of you as a treadmill type, Anne. Or that may be wrong. Maybe you might say archly, well, that's not correct, Philip.
1: Well, you're more correct than I am.
0: Question number 1, health and fitness. Which exercise program was launched in 2001 by Colombian dancer Beto Perez?
1: Would that be Zumba?
0: Correct. See how wrong I am.
1: Not very.
0: Zumba. Have you ever done a Zumba class, Anne?
1: No. Oh, actually, I did various dancing classes, but not Zumba.
0: Oh, okay.
1: Yeah.
0: It was very popular for a while. I think it might have faded away a bit. You know.
1: My husband's cousin goes and does Zumba every week, and she loves it.
0: Oh, okay.
1: She goes at the end of a long day. But she says it invigorates her.
0: It invigorates her?
1: Yeah, I mean, at the long end of a long day, I'm exhausted, but she goes and she's, you know, really, and she enjoys it. It sort of, I think invigorates is the word. Yeah.
0: Oh, okay. All righty. 1-300-800-222. Oh, by the way, some breaking news just through CNN. The founder of CNN, the media pioneer in the United States, Ted Turner, has died. That news just through. There you go.
1: He was married to... he was married to somebody famous also.
0: I'm trying to remember.
1: Can't remember. I think a famous actress. I'm not sure. Yeah. Anyway.
0: Okay. Someone will know. But yes, Ted Turner of CNN, founder of CNN, has died. News through. Still no further news, by the way. We'll bring you some news if there is a breakthrough on the Iran war. There is a lot of suggestions that we are close. Heavens above. Let's make it happen. Question number two, health and fitness, Anne, from... I've been proven badly wrong here.
1: No, not really. I think you're about to be proven very right.
0: And Anne's other name is Jane Fonda, by the sound of it.
1: Oh, it is. Yeah, I thought Jane Fonda, yep.
0: Question number two. Body pump fitness. Originated in which country? Body pump.
1: I'm thinking maybe America. Maybe not, but I'll say America and good night.
0: No, not the United States.
1: Well, I was right.

0: America. It's not America. Jake from Ballarat. Hello, Jake.
1: Hello.
0: Health and fitness. Body pump fitness originated in which country?
1: It's close to home. I think it's New Zealand.
0: Correct. It is. Yes, it is. It is close to home. It involves lifting sheep above your head and then replacing them in the natural pasture without hurting them.
1: I can't go any further than that. All my jokes will be inappropriate.
0: Question number three. Health and fitness. But you don't have to stay there. You can move anywhere. Farm equipment, crime books, born in 1946, food and drink.
1: Look, Lucky Radio doesn't have a camera because health and fitness is not my strength. We'll move to crime novels.
0: Crime? No, I didn't say novels. I said crime books.
1: Crime books, sorry.
0: Well, they could be novels. I don't know. Question number three. That's an interesting kind of distinction, though, isn't it, really? Is a true crime story? No, that's not a novel, I suppose. Not true crime, but... Anyway, let's not go down there.
1: Will they be fiction or non-fiction?
0: Well, they're fiction or non-fiction, I suppose. That's a good distinction. That's right. Question number three, crime books. Ian Rankin's Rebus novels are mainly set in which Scottish city?
1: Oh, Scottish city. I was hoping for a different question. Hang on. Scottish. Is Edinburgh Irish or Scottish? I'm going to go with Edinburgh. I think Scottish is Edinburgh.
0: Edinburgh is correct, yes. Edinburgh. Ian Rankin's Rebus novels are mainly set in which Scottish city? Edinburgh. Well, there's only really two Scottish cities, aren't there? It's Edinburgh and Glasgow.
1: I nearly said Belfast, and I'm like, I can't remember where that's from.
0: Oh, okay. No, I think you're on the wrong side of the ditch there. Question number four. We're in crime books. Which police inspector made his debut in Ruth Rendell's 1964 novel From Dune with Death?
1: Oh, they're a wild guess. The only book that's coming to mind would be, something Wexford. Reg Wexford? Reginald Wexford?
0: No, not Reginald Wexford. Thank you, Jake. Tristan from Colac. Hi, Tristan.
2: Hi, how are you?
0: Not bad. Which police inspector made his debut in Ruth Rendell's 1964 novel From Dune with Death?
2: I'm not too sure. Sorry about that.
0: No worries. Gavin from Wanneroo. G'day, Gavin.
3: Hey, Phil.
0: Hi, Gavin.
3: How you doing there?
0: Not bad. Question number four. Which police inspector made his debut in Ruth Rendell's 1964 novel From Dune with Death?
3: Oh, my God. That would be something out of my league. I can't even imagine anyone from Dune to Death. You know what I mean?
0: All right. Thanks, Gav. Anyway, lines are free, 1-300-800-222, if you would like to grab one. Paul from Kalgoorlie. G'day, Paul.
4: Oh, g'day. How are you going?
0: Not bad.
4: Actually, before I answer this, I remember you saying last night that if you could do away with one rule from AFL, it would be the 50-metre penalty. And I was just reading the news feed this evening, and Gary Lyon, who's a well-known commentator, he said exactly the same thing.
0: Oh, did he?
4: Yeah.
0: Well, he's a sensible bloke, Paul. Obviously.
4: It is a bit severe, isn't it? I've always thought it's a bit severe.
0: Well, I just think it can be very severe, you know, particularly on smaller grounds. It's basically gifting the opposition a goal, you know.
4: I know, yeah. And, I mean, they imposed it for all these, you know, weird rules like...
0: Like really snippy things like you ran through the mark.
4: Well, yeah, and I mean, even if you're just running near the mark, then they impose it. And I mean, no one even understands the stand rule, and yet they impose it.
0: So. I know. It's a rule that no one understands, and all of a sudden, you know, whistle's blown and the bloke's kicking from the top of the goal square. Nah.
4: Oh, right. Yeah.
0: Nah. Anyway. Paul, question. You and I could talk all night. I'll get the next round. Okay.

0: Question number four. We're in crime books. Which police inspector made his debut in Ruth Rendell's 1964 novel, From Dune with Death?
1: Oh, Ruth Rendell. She's one of these prolific, English writers. Look, I think someone said Wexford, but I think it is Wexford. I don't know.
0: What's your answer?
1: Wexford?
0: Yes, correct. Inspector Wexford. That's it. That's what I want. Inspector Wexford. Yes, correct.
1: I mean, there's Morse and Vera and all of those other ones, but I think it was Wexford, yeah.
0: Yeah, you wonder that there's enough crime to go around with all of them are active, don't you, Paul?
1: Well, you wouldn't want to live in midsummer.
0: No, you would not. No, the chance of being murdered was pretty high.
1: Very high. Mm. Although lovely place until you got knocked off.
0: Someone's taking me on saying there's more than cities in Scotland than Glasgow and Edinburgh. There's Aberdeen and Inverness and Dundee and Perth. Well, that's true. Mm. Yeah, that's true.
1: Yeah, there are. And
0: I've been to all of those, and I don't think. Yeah. Well, they're not very big. Anyway,
1: I've been to Inverness, Glasgow, and Edinburgh, and right up the top as well. I went up to the Shetland Islands and Orkney Islands.
0: Oh, did you?
1: Orkneys, yeah.
0: Oh, gee, that's quite a trip.
1: It was a trip. Yeah, lovely places.
0: Yeah,
1: a bit mystical.
0: Nice. I've never been further north than Inverness.
1: Inverness is a special place.
0: So. It is quite a beautiful place, yeah. Well, beautiful, I don't know. It's a bit like all Scottish places, a bit stark, you know, severe.
1: Mm.
0: Scottish Presbyterianism, Paul. Mm.
1: Yes, but what a history.
0: Oh, yeah, that's true. Mm. The Scottish Enlightenment. Question number five. We're in crime books. You can move.
1: No, stick there.
0: Crime books. Which English crime author created the detective and poet Adam Dalgleish?
1: Oh, now I know Dalgleish. Adam Dalgleish. I think this is one of these questions that if I could ponder it for about 5 minutes, I'd probably work it out. Adam Dalgleish, I know the name. I'm afraid my mind's not moving fast enough at the moment, Phil. I can't think of anyone, but let me see. See if I can come up with someone to knock them out. No, I'm afraid I've gone blank.
0: No worries. Thanks, Paul. Always good to chat. Thanks, see you, man. Bye-bye. Right. Thank you. Someone's texted me saying, oh, goody, football talk back. No, don't worry. Don't worry. You don't have to switch off just yet. Tess from South Australia's got the right answer here. Good. Jane from Mount Gambier's got the right answer as well. What about Glenn from Penrith? Hello, Glenn.
2: How are you, buddy?
0: I am all right. Yeah.
2: That's the way. I've got friends in Scotland at the moment.
0: Have you?
2: Yeah, they've been there.
0: They're trying to get away. They've got a long way to get away from you, Glenn.
2: Yeah, they have, haven't they?
0: Yeah.
2: No, they're going on a... They're an elderly couple. They drove through Wales and right up through England and now into Scotland. An hour ago, they were at the Isle of Skye.
0: Oh, beautiful. Yeah.
2: Yeah. And then they're driving back down. They'll be back down in Southampton by next week, then going on a 2-week Baltic cruise.
0: Oh, nice.
2: Yeah.
0: I've been to the Isle of Skye. It's a lovely place. It's got a very nice whiskey there called Talisker.
2: Everywhere they go, every day, they put on photos on Facebook. Sounds good.
0: Oh, good. Question number...
2: Thanks for the holiday. I didn't even have to pay for anything.
0: Question number five, we're in crime books. Which English crime author created the detective and poet Adam Dalgleish?
2: I have not got a clue, mate.
0: All right. That's fair enough.
2: Couldn't even tell you an author about a crime book.
0: Thanks, Glenn. See you, mate.
2: See you, buddy.
0: Bye. 1-300-800-222 is the number. Kim from Manham. Hello, Kim.
3: Good morning, Philip. Good morning.
0: Good morning. It's morning, yes.
3: It's hard to know which part of the day I'm in.
0: The voice of the Murray, Kim from Manham. Tell me, which English crime author created the detective and poet Adam Dalgleish?
3: I was hoping you wouldn't come to me.
0: Mm.
3: What's her name? Lady Wright crime novels. No, it's not coming to me.
0: No good.
3: Sorry, Philip.
0: Now, before you go, Kim, we've had, well, there have been many requests for things for you to have a crack at, but Swing Low, Sweet Chariot's been one of them.
3: That's exactly the one. I rang up, just spoke to David a little while
0: good.
3: Ago.
0: Oh, good.
3: And he reminded me, he's got an amazing memory.
0: He does. you want to have a crack at it for us?
3: Yes, yeah, certainly.
0: Here we go.
3: Not right away.
0: No, that's all right. But would you do it next week for us?
3: Yes, certainly.
0: Okay.
3: Either tomorrow or the following week.
0: Oh, Thursday. Well, actually, we could do it tomorrow, couldn't we? Yeah. End of the week and all of that. Why not?
3: I'm busy all day, but I'll try and dig up music.
0: Okay. Well, it's up to you, Kim. If you would rather leave it a week, that's fine with us too. But
3: no, once it's in my memory, once I've remembered everything, it'll be all right.
0: Okay, well, up to you, Kim. If you're ready to roll, you give us a bell, and the back deck of the paddle steamer is yours.
3: Oh, on the mighty Mississippi.
0: Exactly.
3: Or the mighty Murray.
0: The mighty Murray, that's right.
3: Yes.
0: Forget the Mississippi, that's right.
3: Right.
0: Righto, Kim.
3: Thank you, Phil. You're on.
0: We don't know the answer to this question, do we? All right, so, Kim, we're on. We'll talk again.
3: Shall do.
0: Thank you. Bye.
3: Bye, Philip.
0: 1-300-800-222. Yes, Talisker is a famous whiskey produced on the Isle of Skye. It's really delicious. Jane from Mount Gambier. Hello, Jane.
4: Hi there, Phil.
0: Question number 5 we're up to here. Which English crime author created the detective and poet Adam Dalgliesh?
4: Yeah, I texted you through and it's P.D. James.
0: It is, yes. Baroness Jay. I think she is a baroness, P.D. James.
4: Oh, is she? I think she's passed away.
0: She's no longer with us. No, that's true. But I think she was a baroness, yeah.
4: Oh, well, there we go.
0: All righty. Someone said Talisker 57 degrees north is a rare treat if you have a friend. Oh, okay. They make a few of them. It's really delicious. Now, Jane, question number 6. Crime books is where we are. You can move if you like.
4: I'll stick with it. Thanks, Phil.
0: The story of history's most famous assassination is a non-fiction book about which ancient crime?
4: Oh, my goodness. I was hoping it'd be another English one.
0: The story of history's most famous assassination is a non-fiction book about which ancient crime?
4: History's most famous assassination. There's a lot. Look, this is a guess. Let's say the killing of Julius Caesar.
0: Correct, yes.
4: Oh, goodness.
0: The assassination of Julius Caesar. Very good. All right, question number 7. We're in crime books. One left here.
4: Oh, all right, let's try.
0: It's up to you. You don't have to.
4: I'll try it.
0: Here we go. Question number 7. The Mystery Writers of America Awards for the year's best mystery fiction are named after which 19th century American writer?
4: Oh, dear me. Oh, I should have rung earlier and got the English ones, but American. I'm not sure whether he was American or not, but I'll try Edgar Allan Poe.
0: Correct. Very good. How about that?
5: Prophet, said I, thing of evil, prophet still, if bird or devil, by that heaven that bends above us, by that God we both adore. Tell this soul with sorrow laden if within the distant Aden it shall clasp a sainted maiden whom the angels name Lenore. Clasp a rare and radiant maiden whom the angels name Lenore, quoth the raven, nevermore.
0: Mm, yes.
4: Yeah. Because I thought, you know, ravens are English, and was he English or not? Anyway, lucky guess.
0: There we go. Question number eight. Lynn the Queensland had Julius Caesar. Good. So did Jane from Homebush and Karen from Mullumbimby as well. Righto, Jane from Mount Gambier. Question number eight. And there's no more crime books. So we are into born in 1946, food and drink, farm equipment, health and fitness.
4: I'll try food and drink, please, Phil.
0: Food and drink. Question number eight. According to taste.com.au, what is the best-selling McDonald's burger in Australia?
4: Oh, goodness. probably Big Mac, I would think.
0: Not a Big Mac.
4: Not a Big Mac.
0: Righto, Jane, thank you. See you later. No, not a Big Mac. Warren from Peran in Victoria. Hello.
6: G'day, how are you?
0: Very good. Very well. Question number eight. We're in a category called food and drink. According to taste.com.au, what's the best-selling McDonald's burger in Australia?
6: Would it be a cheeseburger?
0: It is a cheeseburger, yes.
6: My go-to I go there anyway.
0: It's the simplest thing, isn't it, the cheeseburger? Mm. Yeah. It's what it looks like, it's what you get. All right, question number nine. We're in food and drink. You don't have to stay there. You can move to farm equipment, health and fitness, born in 1946, if you like.
6: Born in 1946. Look, that's going to be a stretch. I think I might stick with this category.
0: Food and drink?
6: Yeah.
0: Question number nine, food and drink. Arroz is the Spanish word for which food?
6: Arroz. I've not heard of this. So it's all about taking a guess. Spanish food, arroz. Oh, God. Look, some kind of rice-based. No, that would be a paella. Look, I'm going to have to bomb out.
0: All right. Thank you, Warren. Thank you anyway. Trev from Surfers Paradise. Hello, Trev.
7: Hello, Philip.
0: Food and drink. Arroz is the Spanish word for which food?
7: I don't know. Can I have a guess and say bread?
0: Not bread. Knocks one out though. Yeah, it's not bread. Lines are free. 1-300-800-222 is the number. Di from Mandurah has got the right answer. Craig from Dudley Park, correct. Errol from Anglesey. Hello, Errol.
8: Howdy.
0: Question number nine, Errol. Food and drink. Arroz is the Spanish word for which food?
8: Well, I'm not a super guesser like coming up with Julius Caesar and Edgar Allan Poe. Fantastic. I've never heard of it. Have you ever heard anything like it before?
0: Jane from Mount Gambier is pretty good. She's pretty good at this.
8: That's outrageous. Is it beef?
0: Not beef. No. Sorry, Errol. See ya. It's not beef. Susie's got the right answer. Lynn the Queenslander, correct. Paul from North Fitzroy, also correct. Annette in Perth is a correct as well. Neil in Perth. Hi, Neil.
9: Hi. Hi, how are you, Phil?
0: Pretty good. Arroz is the Spanish word for which food?
9: For rice,
0: yes. Arroz. Actually, I suppose if it's in Spain, do they say arroz? Arroz?
9: Arroz. Maybe the CH. It's the only thing I do a big thing each year. I do a big paella at Easter. It's my one thing, so I've got the one down back.
0: Ella and a few others, by the way, are asking on another matter, why was Inspector Wexford wrong, Inspector Wexford right? Look, it was just a judgment I was making about how the answers were derived. Ella, that's all. I may be wrong, but that's what my judgment was. 1-300-800-222 is the number. Brownie from Darwin and Alex are listening in from 200 miles out to sea and saying rice. Good on you. All righty, we're up to question number 10. We're in food and drink. But you don't have to stay there. You can move. You can move anywhere, Ross.
9: No, let's keep going there.
0: Okay. Food and drink. Question number 10. What drink was so popular in 1800s Paris that 5 o'clock was commonly known as Green Hour?
9: Oh, that would be the Green Fairy. Where's my brain's trust when I need her? What's the drink? Moulin Rouge. The absinthe.
0: That's it. Yes. Correct. Absinthe.
9: Without the brain's trust.
0: Absinthe. Oh, yeah, I would have ruled you out if you'd had the brain's trust.
9: Okay.
0: Cool. Oh, you can't do that, Neil. Righto, question number 11. We're in food and drink, if you like.
9: Mm-hmm. Let's keep going.
0: Liberica, Robusta and Arabica are all types of what?
9: Coffee bean.
0: Correct. Yes, they're all types of coffee bean. All right. One left in food and drink, if you like.
9: Yeah, no, let's finish it off.
0: A popular foodstuff in Scandinavian countries, which fish are known as silver of the sea?
9: That would be probably herring.
0: Correct, yes. Herrings are known as silver of the sea. I think that's what they make those roll mop things of, isn't it?
9: Yeah, and my daughter just bought a packet the other day, and I was like, I'm not sure, I'm not good enough.
0: I know, I agree. I think an acquired taste, exactly.
9: Yeah, no. Well, she acquired them in the car when I was driving.
0: Even worse.
9: Oh, no.
0: Even worse.
9: So weird. So wrong. So
0: well, eating in the car generally, Neil, is, you know, I mean, there's a general prohibition on it, I reckon. And eating something like roll mops in the car, that is open the door and get out.
9: Well, I did say that. Roll mops in the passenger seat, it's a bit smelly, not good.
0: No, a bit smelly. No, that is, and also how are you going to get the smell out of the car, Neil?
9: Yeah, no, it went eventually, but yeah, I'm with you.
0: Oh, no, that's no good at all. No.
9: Okay.
0: Any types of Asian takeaway? No. Trying to think of anything. Actually, even fish and chips in the car. No.
9: Oh, I don't know. It's not bad, though, is it?
0: Yeah, no. I'm not saying it's
9: malt vinegar.
0: No, I'm not saying it's bad to eat, but I mean, if you eat a fresh, open the fresh packet of fish and chips in the car, the smell never goes away.
9: It does hang on, doesn't it? That is an issue. No, fair call.
0: Fish sauce. Anything with fish sauce.
9: Oh.
0: No.
9: Oh, dear me. Okay.
0: Sardines, mules, and mullies and herring are all the same fish. I don't think that's right. I don't think a herring and a sardine is it?
9: No, a muley is a pilchard.
0: Yeah, and that's right. And that's not all the same. No, sardines and muleys and herrings aren't all the same fish, are they? Someone said.
9: No. I don't believe that. Well, not species wise, absolutely.
0: No, I agree. Ingrid from Orlando says, "Stop! This fish story is bound to end badly." No. All righty. Okay, we've turned the corner. Question 13. We've got no more food and drink. So we've got farm equipment, health and fitness, born in 1946.
9: Oh, Jesus. Okay. Look, I'm a history tragic, so World War II stuff, so maybe post-war. But I'm not that old. Let's go born in 1946. Let's have a go.
0: Born in 1946. You've had how many? What did you start with, the rice one?
9: Yeah.
0: 1, 2, 3, 4. Okay, nice work. Question 13. Born in 1946.
9: Mm.
0: Name any of the three US presidents who were born in 1946.
9: Oh, Jesus.
0: Well, hang on, Neil. Do I hear the brain's trust? We can't have that.
9: No, no breeze thrust.
0: Sorry, Neil. We can't. So I'm really sorry, but we can't do a brains trust. This is a very common rule on the Mighty Challenge. Tom from Middlesea. Hello, Tom. G'day, Tom.
10: First time. Hello, Phil. Long time listener, first time caller. Mate.
0: Oh, Tom. Very well. A big welcome to you. Welcome to the online live nightlife family. Good on you.
10: Thanks, mate.
0: Now, question 13. Born in 1946. Name any of the three US presidents who were born in 1946.
10: All right, I'll give you a very confident but unconfident Bill Clinton.
0: Correct. Yeah, I wanted any of them. You could also have named George W. You could also have named the orange one as well. Because he was born on this day in 1946.
10: Well, he looks good for his age, doesn't he?
0: He does.
11: My fellow citizens, at this last presidential inauguration of the 20th century, let us lift our eyes toward the challenges that await us in the next century. The demands of our time are great, and they are different. Let us shape the hope of this day into the noblest chapter in our history. Yes, let us build our bridge.
0: Yeah, there you go. Bill Clinton, a very successful U.S. president in many ways. He just shouldn't have stared down the camera and said, "I did not have sex with that woman, Tom."
10: even though he may have.
0: "I did not have sex with that woman," he said, defining sex in a very narrow way indeed.
10: Well, you know what they say, Phil, first rule of presidency and prime ministership, deny, deny, deny.
0: Deny, deny, deny, yes. Until you're caught red-handed.
10: And then you deny it.
0: Then you deny it, seek a pardon and get out of there as fast as you can.
10: You will never make it as a president, mate.
0: Ingrid from Melanda says, "I didn't really envisage the Don back then." Oh, okay. Yeah. Yes, the orange one himself was born in 1946. Tony from Melville says, "Phil, sardines and herrings are indeed related. They are both part of the Clupedii family." Okay. We don't want to get all technical on this. Chris in the Nightwatch says the Z in Arroz is pronounced S as in the word boss. Arroz. Oh, okay. Thank you. All right, question number 14, Tom. Staying born in 1946.
10: What are the options again, please, Phil?
0: We've got born in 1946, farm equipment or health and fitness.
10: Well, let's go to farm equipment.
0: Farm equipment it is. Question number 14. In his guise as the Grim Reaper, Death is traditionally depicted holding a farm tool. Which one?
10: I don't know if I'm pronouncing this right, but scythe.
0: Yes, a scythe.
10: Yeah.
0: That one, yeah. A scythe, that's right. Death is traditionally depicted holding a scythe. Ben from Sales says, "No, they're not all the same fish. They're related school fish, yes, but definitely not the same. Tell them, stick that in your crab pot." Thank you, Ben. Question number 15, farm equipment. In Ireland, the Big Dipper constellation is known by the name of which piece of basic farming equipment?
10: The Big Dipper what, Phil?
0: In Ireland, the Big Dipper constellation is known by the name of which piece of basic farming equipment?
10: Well, but, Jazz, this has to be a shovel now.
0: No, it's not a shovel. Sorry, Tom. Thank you. That wasn't too bad. Give us a call again. See you later. Bye-bye. Tom, a first-timer. Ian is in Dover in Tassie. G'day, Ian.
12: Good morning.
0: Singular event today was, Ian, what?
12: The most singular event today?
0: Hmm.
12: Confusing the person on the phone who came from Belgium as the person who came from Canada.
0: Oh, okay. That's a pretty basic error.
13: That was a pretty basic error. It was a funny conversation. I'll get to put a body to the voice next week.
0: Okay. Oh, are they coming out? Are they? Okay.
13: Yeah, someone's going to come down and check my dog handling abilities.
0: Oh, really? Okay.
13: So you've got a guide dog, they check you out every 6 months.
0: Is that right?
13: Yeah, see if you're doing things proper.
0: Oh, what do they mean by that? Like you're feeding the dog properly and so on?
13: No, just in your handling and your orientation, how you're working with the animal.
0: Isn't that interesting? All right. So you're like, it's like a performance review for you, Ian.
13: Yeah.
0: Okay.
13: The dogs have certain characteristics, trained in a specific certain way.
0: Yeah.
13: And so you can't start varying it. You get a confused dog and you start, putting yourself and the dog at maybe a bit of risk.
0: Oh, okay.
13: And electric motor cars are a real modern nuisance.
0: Why? What you mean because dogs are trained on combustion engines?
13: Yeah.
0: Oh, that's interesting.
13: Well, humans are trained on combustion engines. Humans nearly get cleaned up by them as well.
0: Yeah, that's true. Because they don't make a noise, yeah.
13: Yeah, they just sneak up on you in the car park.
0: Yeah, that's no good if you're a blind person, is it? That's really no, yeah, no.
13: Oh, it's no good if you're a sighted person. They're still sneaking up on you.
0: Yeah, yeah, yeah.
13: If you can see, you still can't hear them.
0: Yeah. I suppose that, actually the guide dog's even more important in that. So if you're in the supermarket car park, yeah, you can get cleaned up by those things, can't you? They're backing out, you don't hear, because they don't make any noise at all.
13: Yeah. So they've changed the training to accommodate for that sort of thing.
0: Okay.
13: So that the dogs are picking up the movement and the change of location and things like that.
0: Yeah.
13: But even for sighted people without a dog, electric cars can be a little bit of a surprise sometimes.
0: Wow. Okay. That's very interesting.
13: I'll meet the Belgian person next week and she will assess my ability.
0: Okay, well, good luck, Ian.
13: If I fail, I don't know what's going
0: to
13: happen.
0: I was going to say, does the dog go into the back of the van and goodbye?
13: No, I think it rarely happens.
0: Okay.
13: Mistreatment would be the only situation where that would occur.
0: You have to take your shirt off and take the traditional 50 lashes, which is, what your forebears used to do, Ian.
13: Yeah. Well, we're getting snow down to 500 metres tomorrow, so I think I'll be leaving the shirt on if that occurs.
0: Question 15. We're in farm equipment. In Ireland, the Big Dipper constellation is known by the name of which piece of basic farming equipment?
13: A sickle?
0: Not a sickle. No.
13: Good night, Phil.
0: Good night. Thanks, Ian. Good luck. No, not a sickle. Tom from Hawthorne. Sorry, Tom from Hawthorne. Hi, Tom.
14: Good evening, Phil.
0: In Ireland, the Big Dipper constellation is known by the name of which piece of basic farming equipment?
14: Farming equipment, Ireland.
0: In Ireland, the Big Dipper constellation.
14: Big Dipper.
0: Yeah, the Big Dipper constellation is known by the name of which piece of basic farming equipment?
14: If it's basic, it's got to be a mower.
0: No, not a mower. Sorry, not a mower. My texter says, surely if Ian fails the dog handling test, they'll give him a self-driving electric car. Yes. Yes, there you go. Rosa down in the corner's got the right answer here. What about Michael in the Rumour? Hello, Michael.
15: G'day, how are you going?
0: Pretty good. In Ireland, the Big Dipper constellation is known by the name of which piece of basic farming equipment?
15: Well, it's inside the tractor or the plough, so I'd go the plough.
0: Correct, it is. It's the plough.
15: Yeah.
0: It's the Big Dipper constellation is known as the plough. All right, question 16. 10 to go. We're in farm equipment. You can stay or move, if you like, to health and fitness. Born in 1946.
15: I like the history, so I'll try 1946.
0: 1946. Question number 16. Which country singer and philanthropist was born on the 19th of January, 1946, in Pittman Center, Tennessee?
15: Dolly Parton.
0: Of course.

0: Thanks for the text, by the way. A lot of texters saying their electric cars do emit some sound when at low speeds. Okay. Michael?
1: Yes.
0: Question 17, born in 1946.
1: Yeah.
0: Alongside John Voight and Mel Gibson, which Oscar-nominated action star is currently serving as one of Donald Trump's special ambassadors to Hollywood?
1: Actually, I kind of know that. It's maybe I do. The wrestler. Is it the wrestler? Hulk Hogan.
0: Not Hulk Hogan. I know why. Thank you, Michael. I know why you're saying that. Yes, I know, but it's not Hulk Hogan. Cameron from Venice Bay. G'day, Cameron.
2: Hey, how are you going?
0: Pretty good. Born in 1946. Alongside John Voight and Mel Gibson, which Oscar-nominated action star is currently serving as one of Donald Trump's special ambassadors to Hollywood?
2: I have absolutely no idea. Ambassador to Hollywood. Oscar nominated, not winner.
0: No good.
2: Nah.
0: No, right, mate. Thank you. One of my texters says, "Are you telling me that Dolly Parton is 80? She doesn't look it. I know she doesn't look it, but she is. I know she's been around forever. Good on her. I know she doesn't look 80." But she was born in 1946 on the 19th of January in Pittman Center, Tennessee, which does make her 80. Yeah. All righty. Let's go. Sorry, Jim in Banksia Park. Sorry, Jim, we got you there. Hello.
3: Bill, how are you?
0: Pretty good. Born in 1946, alongside John Voight and Mel Gibson, which Oscar-nominated action star is currently serving as one of Donald Trump's special ambassadors to Hollywood?
3: Going to be a guess. He's got to be 79 or 80. Sylvester Stallone.
0: Correct. Maybe? Yes. Sly Stallone is one of the Orange Man's special ambassadors to Hollywood. All right. Question number 18. We're in born in 1946. Up to you, but you can move if you like. We've got other categories you could go to, including health and fitness and farm equipment. Up to you.
3: Can we try health and fitness, please?
0: Health and fitness. Someone said Hulk Hogan might struggle to be an ambassador because he's dead. Oh, okay. Mike from Albany, yes, Hulk Hogan died recently. Okay. All right, health and fitness, question number 18. In fitness, Jim, what does the acronym HIIT stand for?
3: HIIT. That's a very good question, Phil. I'm not repetition. No.
0: You got me. All right, mate. Thank you anyway. Jai from Forbes on the road. G'day, Jai.
4: G'day. Hello.
0: Pretty good. In fitness, what does the acronym HIIT stand for?
4: HIIT.
0: Man,
4: you're right.
0: No good. All righty. Chris in the Southern Water says, yes, Hulk Hogan went to the great wrestling arena in the sky last year, July 24, 2025. There you are. Keith from Busselton. Hello, Keith.
5: Hi, Philip.
0: Yeah, question 18. We're in health and fitness. In fitness, what does the acronym HIIT stand for?
5: Well, look, I'll just have a guess. I'll say
0: Not gonna work, Keith. Sorry, that's not gonna work. Nope. Sam from Harvey. G'day, Sam.
6: Morning, Philip. How are you?
0: Morning, Sam. Very well. We're in health and fitness. In fitness, what does the acronym HIIT stand for?
6: No, I'll pass it on. I wouldn't have a clue. But look.
0: Thanks, Sam. No worries. Cameron from South

0: Perth. Hi, Cameron.
1: How are you feeling?
0: Very well.
1: I've just got one word to say to you, and that's good night.
0: Good night. See you, Cameron. See you later. George from Melville. Hi, George.
2: I feel I've got a joke for you.
0: Yeah.
2: What's the scariest plant in the whole wide world?
0: The scariest plant?
2: In the whole world, yeah, scariest plant, yeah.
0: Mm-hmm. You better
2: a bamboo.
0: Hit...
2: Bamboo. You get it?
0: Yeah, I get it. Thank
2: yeah,
0: you.
2: I'm going to have a crack at this exercise one.
0: In fitness, what does the acronym HIIT stand for?
2: Health in interval training?
0: No, that's not correct. No. Tracy from Mooney Ponds. Hi, Tracy.
3: Oh, hi, Phil. I'm going to try with, I'm thinking high intensity training, but I'm not sure what the other I, whether it'd be either impact or intermittent. intermittent.
0: No, not correct. Sorry, Tracy. Not correct. Ray from Yarunga. Hello, Ray.
4: Hi, Phil.
0: In fitness, what does the acronym HIIT stand for?
4: In a high intensity. Don't know.
0: Okay. All right. We'll move on. Thank you. Thank you, guys, who are listening far out to sea. Brownie from Darwin and Alex have the right answer here. What about Peter from Thrill? G'day, Peter.
5: I have no idea.
0: No good.
5: Totally enjoying the show, and I'll say good night.
0: Good night. Thank you. Yeah, Barrington says, by the way, yes, EVs do have mandated noise. They produce a synthetic hum or buzzing noise at speeds below approximately 30 k's to alert pedestrians. Okay. I don't think I've ever heard it. Have you in car parks? I don't think I've ever heard that. Do you think people can turn it off? Kate from Stonelands, that's very funny, but it's not right. Danny from Bellingen. G'day, Danny.
6: Yes.
0: Question 18. In fitness, what does the acronym HIIT stand for?
6: I think it stands for high intensity interval training.
0: Correct. That's right. Yes. High intensity interval training.
6: Interval training, yes.
0: Yeah. All right. Question number 19. We're in health and fitness, or you could move to farm equipment or born in 1946.
6: Farm equipment.
0: Farm equipment it is. The flag of Mozambique features an AK-47. Crossed with which handheld farming tool?
6: An AK-47. I think.
0: No. All right, Danny. Sorry. Peter from High Wycombe. G'day, Peter.
7: Hi.
0: Hello. Question number 19. The flag of Mozambique features an AK-47 crossed with which handheld farming tool?
7: Well, handheld farming tool.
0: We're in a category called farm equipment.
7: Mm. Yeah, I was going to say scythe, but we've already had scythe before.
0: We've had a scythe.
7: Yeah,
0: we've had a scythe and we've had a plough.
7: I couldn't imagine a player being held there.
0: A national flag with an AK-47 on it. I don't know what that says, but anyway.
7: Yeah, that's pretty crazy, isn't it?
0: Yeah.
7: No, I don't think we're going to have it, Phil. I'm sorry.
0: Good. Okie doke. I wonder who knows the answer here. Pandora from Sapphire Beach. G'day, Pandora.
8: Hey, Phil. How are you going this evening?
0: Pretty good. Question number 19. The flag of Mozambique features an AK-47 crossed with which handheld farming tool?
8: Well, we've gone through scythe and all that. A hoe?
0: A hoe is correct, yes. Technically a mattock, I suppose. All righty.
8: Oh, okay. I'm so sorry. I'm not that equipped with my gardening and AK-47s combined.
0: My texter says you can't turn the sound off in those EVs, but Teslas are almost impossible to hear. Yeah, I've got a mate who's got a Tesla. I've stood beside him while he backed out of the car park. Didn't make a noise.
8: Oh, they're freaky.
0: I don't think that's right. I mean, they might be designed to, but I must say, I don't think I've ever heard it.
8: I think they should make them with a program that actually makes them make some noise, so that you are aware.
0: Listeners say they do have this, but anyway. Question number 20: we're in farm equipment. You can have health and fitness or born in 1946.
8: Oh, all of them sound not fabulous, but I'll go with farm equipment.
0: Farm equipment. Because of their long tails, sharks of the genus Alopias are named after which piece of farming equipment?
8: I sort of half want to say whip.
0: No, not whip.
8: So I'm saying it, yep.
0: Not a whip. It's not a piece of farming equipment, really, and it's also not the right answer. Tara's on the road. G'day, Tara.
9: G'day, Phil. How are you, mate?
0: Pretty good. Up to question 20 here. Nearly home. Because of their long tails, sharks of the genus Alopias are named after which piece of farming equipment?
9: Right. Long tail.
0: Because of their long tails.
9: Farming equipment. We've had hay, we've had scythe.
10: At the roundabout, take the second exit to A1.
9: Long tail. I'm sort of coming up a bit of a blank on that, I think. Ooh.
0: No worries, Tara. No worries, Tara.
9: Yeah, I can't think of anything, to be honest.
0: That's all right. We can have a think through the news as well. We'll leave it there. We're up to question 20. We'll ask this question again and take some answers straight after the latest ABC News.
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0: ABC News with David Rowlands. A group of Australian women and children with links to ISIS are flying to Australia from Syria nearly 2 weeks after leaving a refugee camp. Nick Parmeter has the latest.
1: A Syrian government official has told the ABC the Australian government had the ultimate authority and the delay was due to it needing to put procedures in place to receive the women. The Australian government earlier said they'd been notified on Wednesday morning that the group booked tickets for flights. They're expected to arrive on Thursday after flying via Qatar. The ABC last month revealed the group of 4 women and 9 children who have links to the Islamic State group left Syria's Al-Roj refugee camp but were stuck in limbo in the Syrian capital, Damascus.
0: Defence Minister Richard Marles says it remains unclear what role Australia could have in helping to reopen the Strait of Hormuz. US President Donald Trump's so-called Project Freedom was announced earlier this week to help guide vessels from countries not involved in the war through the vital waterway, which has effectively been closed since the conflict began. However, Trump announced that the project would be paused in order to try and get a peace deal signed with Iran. Mr. Marles says Australia continues to participate in discussions about the Strait with friends and allies.
2: We are engaging in planning conversations with the United States, with the UK, with France. All of it is really contingent on what circumstances allow in the future, and it doesn't serve to kind of speculate what we may or may not contribute.
0: Australia will provide $30 million to help Fiji deal with rising fuel costs. Here's Foreign Affairs reporter Stephen Jedgetts.
3: Pacific nations haven't yet been hit with major fuel shortages, but the Middle East crisis has still forced up oil costs, putting a strain on government budgets across the region. The Foreign Minister, Penny Wong, is visiting Fiji, where she's announced $30 million in budget support to help the Pacific nation deal with the impact.
4: We understand the extent to which this is being felt as price shock in Fiji.
3: Australia and Fiji have also backed a move to trigger an emergency support mechanism, which can be used to help the Pacific marshal a collective response to supply shocks caused by the war in the Middle East.
0: The head of Aboriginal organisation Snake has called for an urgent review of how confidential information about Kumanjar Little Baby was leaked to the media. NT Child Protection Minister Robin Kale confirmed 3 department staff had been stood down in relation to the case but could not legally disclose their involvement. Snake CEO Catherine Little says anonymous leaks to the Australian newspaper were extremely irresponsible.
5: It is really, really not okay to be sharing that information publicly at a time when a family is broken, when a family is grieving, and in a way that potentially puts that young mum and her young son at risk.
0: There is no suggestion of wrongdoing on the part of the 5-year-old's family. A man who's pleaded not guilty to killing Labor identity Tim Picton in Perth has been given a suspended prison sentence for an earlier separate assault. David Webber has the details.
6: Brody Jake Dewar had pleaded guilty to assaulting a man in Kalamunda shortly after midnight on Christmas Day. The assault occurred days before the 20-year-old allegedly struck Tim Picton in Northbridge, causing him to fall to the ground. He later died in hospital. Dewar has pleaded not guilty to manslaughter. Police had discovered a video on Dewar's phone, which showed a man on the ground in Kalamunda. Armidale Magistrates Court heard the victim was unconscious for nearly 4.5 minutes. The court was told Dewar had spent 47 days in prison for the Kalamunda incident. The magistrate sentenced him to 6 months and 1 day, but the term was suspended for 9 months.
0: Ted Turner, an American entrepreneur and media mogul who founded CNN, has died aged 87. Founded in 1980 as the world's first 24-hour all-news channel, CNN has gone on to become one of the world's largest media organisations. Turner owned professional sports teams in Atlanta, defended the America's Cup in yachting in 1977, and donated hundreds of millions of dollars to United Nations charities. In his later years, he suffered from Lewy body dementia. And homicide squad detectives are investigating after a man was found dead in a parked car in Melbourne's southeast. The man's body was found in a car on Walter Street in Noble Park just before 3 o'clock on Wednesday afternoon. He is yet to be identified, and police are treating the death as suspicious.
7: The forecast for Tasmania for Thursday, showers mainly about the western, central and southern districts, contracting to the west and far south during the day. Showers falling as snow to 500 metres during the morning, rising to above 1,000 metres by the evening. West to southwesterly winds, fresh and gusty at times about the western and central parts. In Hobart, showers increasing with a top of 13.
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0: Yes, well, hello and how are you? Philip Clark with you on ABC Radio. This is Nightlife and we are into the last hour of the program. 6 past 1, 6 past 11 in WA. Hi, South Australia and the Northern Territory. Hello to everyone, 24 to 1 and through the Pacific as well. From now to 5 a.m, by the way, in Western Victoria and Portland, you may have some interruptions to your FM signals. 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All right. Alternatives are the TV channel 25 and also ABC Listen. Coming up, we've got to clean up the muddy challenge, and then issues of the day. I wonder what you make of the cancellation of the Inland Railway project. Well, it's not completely cancelled, I guess, but it goes to parks and stops, pretty much. Does it join a litany of other railway projects that Australia doesn't seem to be able to get off the ground, or do you think it was always a massive indulgence anyway? You might give us have some thoughts about that. And also, as we head into cold and flu season, what's your tried and trusted cold and flu remedy? 1-300-800-222 is the number. All right, we have a little thing to attend to before we get into our issues of the day.
1: The Mighty Challenge.
0: Yes, where we were up to question number 20. And wondering, because of their long tails, sharks of the genus Alopius are named after which piece of farming equipment? Marie in Naruma. Hello, Marie. Hello. Hello, Marie.
2: Oh, hello.
0: Hello.
2: Hello, sorry, I had my volume down. I'm like, where's the radio gone? Okay, did he answer the question? Because I heard it, but...
0: What's the answer? Because of their long tails, sharks of the genus Alopius are named after which piece of farming equipment?
2: Right, well, you said long-tailed, so my guess is wrong. My guess was a sawtooth.
0: Not a sawtooth, no. Sorry, Marie, no, that's not correct. Paul's on the road. G'day, Paul.
3: Howdy, Phil.
0: What do you reckon?
3: I don't know. I'll just go the hammerhead.
0: Not a hammerhead, no. We're in a category called farm equipment. Leck from Burrow. Hi, Leck.
4: Hello, Philip.
0: Question number 20. Farm equipment, because of their long tails, sharks of the genus Alopius are named after which piece of farming equipment?
4: Well, Philip, I'm going to go completely off topic for just 2 seconds before I get the answer completely wrong, if that's okay.
0: Mm-hmm.
4: So, Swatni Kun Philip, Burr from Burra, it's about 4 degrees here, which is...
0: That's cool.
4: Very chilly. I've got my electric blanket on. I wanted to give some insight into some topics that I wrote down. I'm sorry, I wrote down notes. So with Thai, with rice, there was some people speaking about rice earlier. Mm-hmm. There was an answer. So in Thai, to eat a meal is gin khao. But the same word for cow is rice.
0: There you go.
4: And herrings. I took a 40-kilometre trip to Clare today and bought frozen Scottish kippers from the supermarket. And
0: they're pretty disgusting.
4: I know. I never was talking about it, but and herring salad. Or the roll mops to turn into Phil, I fell half asleep. I should have hung up.
0: What's the Thai word for chili, Lick?
4: Prick.
0: Prick. Yes.
4: You made me say that.
0: Oh,
4: well, you have prick chi pha and prihi nu and Thai prick, which is peppercorns
0: as well. Hey, now, Leck, all this is all very well.
4: But I'm not going to get it. I'm going to go now.
0: All right. See you later. Bye-bye. Thank you. Not quite sure what all that was about. Joe from Mount Dandenong. Hello, Joe.
5: All right, Phil. It's cool up here. We're hoping for snow tonight.
0: Oh, really? Yeah. Well, yep. Oh, you're in the Dandenong. I can Mount Dandenong, yeah.
5: Yep.
0: Oh, you probably will get a bit of snow. It's, yeah.
5: Never know.
0: Tell me, because of their long tails, do sharks of the genus Alopius are named after which piece of farming equipment?
5: Well, whip was no good, so what else is that sort of thing? Something just thinking flail, and that's a bit of an old tile. How about thresher?
0: A what?
5: Thresher, as correct. In threshing machine.
0: Correct, yes, so a thresher. That is correct, a thresher shark.
5: The modern form of the flail they used to use.
0: Yeah. Your phone sounds a bit dodgy up there. I'm now Danny, not getting your connection there, Joe.
5: Uh-huh.
0: Question number 21. Yep. We're in farm equipment. One left, if
5: yep.
0: you like.
5: Stick with farming, please.
0: Which piece of agricultural equipment takes its name from a Latin word meaning to pull?
5: To pull. Tractor.
0: Correct. Tractor. Yeah. All right, we've only got four left. We've got three in health and fitness. No, hang on. We've got, where are we? Two in health and fitness, and we've got two in 1946, so four left.
5: Let the unfit person go for health and fitness. Please.
0: Health and fitness, why not? Question number 22. Contrology was the original name for which popular exercise system?
5: Contrology.
0: Was the original name.
5: It's not EMS, electromuscular stimulation, is it?
0: No, it's not. Sorry, okay. Joe, thank you. No, it's not. That Patrick in Devonport. Hello, Patrick.
6: Hi, Phil. How are you?
0: Pretty good.
6: That's good.
0: Question 22. Contrology was the original name for which popular exercise system?
6: Contrology.
0: We're in a category called health and fitness.
6: Contrology. It'll have to be a guess. I'll go with, I don't know.
0: Contrology was the original name for which popular exercise system?
6: Contrology.

0: Not Zumba. We have had Zumba as an answer. Peter from Wantirna in Victoria. G'day, Peter.
1: G'day, Mr. Clark. I love you. I've missed you so much. Good to talk to you again.
0: Well, likewise, Peter. Question number 22. Contrology was the original name for which popular exercise system?
1: Isometrics.
0: Not isometrics. No, not isometrics. Chris from Werribee. G'day, Chris.
2: There you go.
0: Pretty good. Contrology. Contrology was the original name for which popular exercise system?
2: Would it be Pilates?
0: Correct, yes. It would be Pilates, was originally known as Contrology. All right, we've got three left, one in health and fitness, two in born in 1946.
2: Health and fitness.
0: Health and fitness, last one. Which system of calisthenics has a name meaning extreme limit in Chinese?
2: Tai Chi?
0: Correct. Yes, Tai Chi is a system of calisthenics, means extreme limit in Chinese. Righto, we've got two left. They're both born in 1946. Which former leader of the Federal Liberal Party was born on the 28th of October 1946 in Carlton, New South Wales? Which former leader of the Federal Liberal Party?
2: John Howard?
0: Not John Howard. No. Sorry, Chris. Thank you. No, not John Howard. Jim in Seaford. G'day, Jim.
3: Good morning, Philip.
0: Morning. Which former leader of the Federal Liberal Party was born 28th of October 1946 in Carlton, New South Wales? Not John Howard.
3: John Hewson?
0: Correct.
3: Wow.
0: Yes. It was John Hewson. Wow. Look at this.
3: Hello?
0: Oh. Well, yeah, I know. Exactly. That's where we're at.
3: I've been here once before, unsuccessfully.
0: Ah, Jim. Okay. All righty. Question 25. Born in 1946. Which of the Bee Gees was born on the 1st of September 1946?
3: John?
0: No.
3: Oh.
0: No. Sorry, Jim. You've been there again.
3: Well, next time.
0: See ya. Bye-bye. Peter from Rolling Stone. Hello, Peter.
4: Yes, good morning.
0: Hi. Oh. Which of the Bee Gees was born 1st of September 1946?
4: Well, I stand a chance here, I think, because the other two are twins, Barry.
0: Correct. Yes, exactly right. It was Barry Gibb.

0: Yes, just noting there, Peter, the lights did go down in Massachusetts. A source of continuing controversy here on the Nightlife Mighty Challenge program, where we have a substantial number of listeners who believe the lights went out in Massachusetts. They didn't. Oh, dear.
1: Well, all the other contestants that answered the questions I didn't know, left me one that I stood a chance at.
0: There you go. Well, well done. That's all you have to do, Peter. Answer question 25. You've done it, so you're the magnet winner. So congratulations. Thank you. Don't hang up. We'll hang on. I'll put you on hold. And Dave will get some details and send you the magnet, which you will receive in due course. That's all I'll say about that. Barry from Darwin and Alex listening 200 miles out to sea. You haven't given me an answer. They have got a lot of right answers, actually. Jane from Homebush had Barry Gibb. Bronia from Adelaide had Barry Gibb. Chipper in King Island had Barry Gibb. Good on you. Bernie had Barry Gibb. Lynn, the Queenslander, had Barry Gibb as well. Nice work, everyone.
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1: Yes, issues of the day coming up. Well, there's plenty around. What's your favourite cold and flu remedy? And do you reckon it's something that's surefire and works? Maybe it's a special combination of honey and lemon. What do you reckon as the cold and flu season begins? The Therapeutic Goods Administration is apparently about to reclassify a common herbal ingredient. What's your favourite? And also, what do you reckon about the cancellation of the Inland Rail project? $45 billion to finish it. It's going to finish at Parkes. It should have gone on to Brisbane. It's not going to anymore. You suspect that it never will. Well, not at those kinds of costs anyway. Maybe I'm wrong about that. Anyway, some thoughts. 1-300-800-222. Here's Bruce.

0: Brilliant Disguise. Bruce Springsteen, magnificent. All right, 1-300-800-222 is the number. Issues of the day. Gee, there's a lot around, isn't there? We're still keeping our eye on what's going on, by the way, in Washington. The story continues to bubble that there's going to be a breakthrough in the Iran war. It looks as though there is an agreement is closer than it's been for a while in this dreadful conflict, which, as I say, doesn't seem to have achieved anything, it seems. But Iran may agree to, and the US may agree to, this one-page memo, apparently, that will essentially have Iran going back to the agreement which Donald Trump tore up when he came into office. But we shall see. But whatever stops it will be a wonderful and great thing, you would think. So we'll keep our eyes on that and fingers crossed that we make some progress on the whole thing. All righty. Now, issues of the day.
1: Issue of the day.
0: What should happen with Inland Rail? Due to costs that suggested it could run to $45 billion or more, the federal government's axed plans to complete the Inland Rail project. It would have provided upgrades to allow double-stack freight capacity between Melbourne and Brisbane. It's now going to stop in parks in western New South Wales. It will not go on to Brisbane. I don't know, does it join the list of failed railway projects, along with high-speed rail and all sorts of other things in Australia, or do you think it was folly from the start? 1-300-800-222 is the number. Also, we're heading into cold and flu season. There's been a call for the Therapeutic Goods Administration to reclassify a common herbal ingredient found in a lot of cold and flu supplements due to the risk of anaphylaxis. Wonder what your favourite homemade cold remedy is. Does it work? 1-300-800-222 is the number. Grant from Waterloo. Hello, Grant, on the Inland Rail. G'day, Grant.
2: Yeah, g'day, mate. With the cold and flus, I've already fully vaccinated, so there's my answer
0: there
2: for that.
0: There you go.
2: You're very short-sighted, I think, for the decision today. Let's just hope that they can at least keep and acquire all the land that they need and maybe go back to it. That's, you know, I think it's necessary. I think it's a good idea in comparison to, say, $368 billion that you're going to spend potentially on nuclear-powered subs.
0: Yeah.
2: supposedly defence, but they're really attack vessels. So, but whereas I can see the logic of why, you know, people out in the country are pretty upset about the decision that it ends at parks. It's a good way of linking even the three sort of capital cities. You can release the Melbourne to Brisbane, and then you can always run the offshoot down to Sydney. So, you know, that's where a lot of the population needs to get all their food and good, so I think it would be a good thing to do. So, yeah.
0: There we go. It's an extraordinary amount of money, isn't it? 40, if it is the case, $45 billion to complete the thing from parks to Brisbane. I think I understand it's the tunnels and getting it into Brisbane that's the money, that it's costing the money. Even so, I don't know. Is it? You reckon it's a national piece of infrastructure should have been built, Grant?
2: I think it should be, and I think, as I said, even if they can't afford it now, and yes, I understand some of the economics about inflation and, you know, you don't want to overstimulate it and a bit of a line ball thing between the Reserve Bank and the Australian government, what they should be doing, but at least try to keep the land corridor, required for that if they haven't got that already, so that maybe, you know, we can progress, keep it to parks, and then maybe, you know, inland a little bit further up and build it stage by stage. Even that would be better than nothing.
0: Mm. Yes, by the sound of it, I don't know. You wonder whether it'll ever see the light of day again after today's announcement, don't you?
2: That's it. Yeah, no, it's a bit of a shame, but we'll let a few other people maybe contribute. Okay. But Phil, all the best.
0: Thanks, cheers. Grant. Good on you. Bye-bye. Gordon in Ballina. Hello, Gordon.
3: Good day, Phil. Well, and good to have you back, Phil. Hope you had a good holiday.
0: Thank you, Gordon. It's good to be back, yeah. I'll be here for a while now, I reckon.
3: Yeah, you're in for the duration.
0: In for the duration, that's right. I'm a lifer, Gordon. Yes, in for the long run. you're on the top bunk, Gordon. I've already got the bottom, so don't even think about it.
3: Yeah, right. no good turn ever goes unpunished.
0: No.
3: But, you know, it's funny because I was listening to the news.

0: as I do every day, I listen to the news, and, you know, until I get sick of hearing the same thing over and over.
1: And
0: everyone's saying, oh, it's a disappointment. They had the mayor of Toowoomba on, and I learned something, Phil. Toowoomba is the second largest city in Queensland.
1: Toowoomba?
0: I think.
1: I haven't had a look at that.
0: I didn't know. I knew it was pretty well spread out, but I've never stayed there long enough to look around.
1: I don't know. I don't know how you'd measure that. I mean, would it be bigger than the Gold Coast? Couldn't be. I don't think so.
0: Oh, no.
1: Is Toowoomba bigger than Rocky? I don't know. But maybe. I don't know.
0: Probably not. Yeah. But, I think everyone's looking at this as the glass half empty. You know, they've made it. They're going to make it up to Parks. That's a pretty good achievement, I reckon.
1: Mm. Yeah, okay. It's not really quite the point, though, is it? All right, Gordon, thank you. Wonder what others think. 1-300-800-222. John's in Brisbane. Hi, John.
2: Yeah, good evening, boys.
1: Hi.
2: Girls.
1: Hi.
2: Yeah, mate, my quick two bobs worth is, mate, we could have both. We could have the inland rail and the fast rail if we just tax the gas companies. Well,
1: there
2: should be taxed.
1: We'll have
2: lots of money left over.
1: Yeah, I know. It's strange, isn't it? The government doesn't seem to want to go near this tax. Well, Anthony Albanese doesn't want to go near this tax on gas companies, even though it seems to be wildly popular.
2: Well, it just seems that both sides have actually colluded to just hit this on the head. Yeah. And so the independents want to raise it. I mean, it's a no-brainer without taking any side of politics, just looking at other nations around the world, using Norway, for example. And I know it's not always as simple as they make out, but this really does seem like a bit of a no-brainer. And, we are getting ripped off.
1: Yeah. Yep, fair enough. Okay, thanks, John.
2: Thanks, mate.
1: Done, mate. Bye-bye. 1-300-800-222. Yes, the AUKUS subs are projected to cost $300 billion, says Jesse. $50 billion for something more substantial is a way better option. Yeah, a lot of immigrants move to Toowoomba as it's classified as a rural city. And it's close for people to commit to Brisbane each day. Okay. Toowoomba's twice the size of Rocky. Okay. Thank you. Tim on the road. G'day, Tim.
3: Hey, mate, how are you?
1: Not bad.
3: That's all right. Yeah, my uncle, he was a train driver for many, many years. And about 25 years ago, they actually proposed to make a rail through to Brisbane, and the government rejected it back then. So I can't see where they're going to make it now.
1: Mm.
3: But the infrastructure back then wasn't as good as what it is even now. But yet they sure are. Queensland Rail said, look, we need one. And the government just goes, no, we're not putting one through here. And that was 25 years ago.
1: Yeah, I know. Someone's texting saying there was a rail corridor through Griffith. That never happened. These rail corridors get reserved, and then unless they're vigorously defended, they yield to developers. You know, that's the problem.
3: Not sure, but yeah.
1: Yeah, all right, Tim. Thank you, mate. Inland Rail, Ross from Sunnybank Hills. I'll get on to coughs and colds in a sec too. G'day, Ross.
4: G'day, Phil. Phil, I think perhaps the greatest problem confronting the inland rail was the final 30 kilometres through Brisbane. Politically, very unpalatable.
1: Yeah, that is the problem. What's the problem with it? I mean, that's, as I understand it, it's the last 30-odd k's into Brisbane. What's the problem with it?
4: Well, mate, the first problem is it has to cut through a cutting edge stretch, and that's 300 feet high.
1: Yeah.
4: So that would be a massive incision through, you know, through electorates there that are belong to Jim Chalmers for a start, and some state government ones that are, a real problem.
1: What are you saying? You're saying it's through a well-heeled area or something, Ross, are you?
4: Well, it's not well-heeled, but it's well-protected. It's an environmental corridor too. Uh-huh. So that's the biggest problem confronted at that particular point. But then

0: It's got to wind its way through the port through another 25 kilometres that are, you know, very sensitive electorates. So that's the problem, as I said.
1: Is there a corridor? Sorry to interrupt, Ross, but is there a corridor already for it or not? There is.
0: No politician wants to talk about a specific corridor, Phil, so we don't know. No one will know. You know, it could be there, it could be here. That's the way corridors are drawn because they don't want to upset the potential vote. But then it's got to cut, you know, then before that, it's got to cut through the range near Toowoomba, which is about a third the size of the coast, in fact, in terms of population, 300,000 as opposed to 900,000. So there's lots of political problems there and environmental ones where there's tunnels required, et cetera. So, you know, until politicians want to finally determine the alignment and contend with the politics there, I don't think it would ever occur, Phil. Sadly.
1: So it's a dead duck, in other words. Yeah.
0: Through Brisbane, I think, going further north through Gladstone might be different. Then it doesn't have to cut through the range, doesn't have to come into Brisbane. But that's a whole lot longer and a whole lot more cost. Would it be worthwhile at that point? I'm not sure.
1: Yeah, interesting. Thank you, Ross. Appreciate that. Thank you. Bye-bye. 1-300-800-222 is the number. Yes, dispute about Toowoomba. Some people are suggesting that Toowoomba is the largest inland town in Australia. I don't think that's right, is it? Canberra would surely be the largest inland city in Australia. Toowoomba might be second. Jim in Townsville says Toowoomba is the second largest behind Canberra. Daryl says Toowoomba is the fourth largest city in Queensland after Brisbane, Gold Coast and Sunshine Coast. Yes, thank you. Toowoomba is twice the size of Brocky. Okay. Inland Rail, Rod on the road. G'day, Rod.
2: Oh, g'day, Phil. How you doing?
1: Yeah, pretty good, mate. What's up?
2: When I heard about it, when they first talked about it, I said, well, it'll never happen. And people said to me, why? I said, well, the mathematics doesn't stack up for a start. But it's going to take X number of trucks. I said, it's not going to take X number of trucks off the road at all. And they said, why? I said, well, for a start, you're going to have to build a huge freight yard at parks so that freight that's only going to parks can be off-lifted off the train.
1: Yeah.
2: So you're going to need more trucks to go into parks to get it to take to various warehouses to have the containers unpacked. All that sort of stuff. I said, you're going to have to do that basically in every satellite city all the way through New South Wales all the way to get to the border. I said, and if they're until you get to the Queensland border, I said, if they're planning on going any further than Toowoomba with it, and I said, that's just not going to fly. I said, because there's too much politics involved from the range to the Brisbane River.
1: Yeah.
2: I said, so it's not going to happen. I said, as for all the advocates saying, oh, it's going to take tens of thousands. I said, well, there's 2,000 truck movements a night through the safety camps on the Newell Highway. And he said, yeah. And I said, right, the train can only replace 150 trucks. He said, but the train replaces 150 semi-trailers. So even double stack every carriage, that would only be 300 semi-trailers. 2,000 V-doubles is the equivalent of 3,000 semi-trailers. So you would need 10 trains a night to move the same amount of freight as the trucks move. That's why the mathematics doesn't stack up. Also, it's good. The $45 billion they're saying to complete it, I think if you put in one in front of the 45, you might be closer to the actual target. Like I said, you're going to have to build all these railheads where you're going to have to be able to stop the train so that you can get freight off the damn things.
1: Yeah.
2: And then you're still going to need trucks to pick those containers up to take them to warehouses to unload them. People don't understand that part. You put two containers on a train, you took a truck out of the system, but the truck can deliver door to door, the train doesn't.
1: Yes, no, that's the thing. That's right. I mean, whatever the train stops, you're going to have extensive truck systems to take the containers off the train. That's true. Yeah.
2: Also, before I go,
1: yeah.
2: Hannoy Jane was indeed married to Ted Turner.

0: Yeah. Jane Fonda, we're talking about. Yeah, go on.
1: Well, that's what her nickname was.
0: Yeah, I know. Yeah. I know. Yeah.
1: And Ted Turner made an absolute fortune out of the Atlanta Olympics because all the athletics events were held in a little building called Fulton County Stadium, the home of the Atlanta Braves, which Ted Turner just had.
0: Oh, is that right? That's a fun fact, Rod.
1: Yeah, and like the Atlanta Braves won the World Series in 1995, and then the following year, the Atlanta Braves, the Fulton County Stadium was where the Olympics athletics events were held.
0: Yeah.
1: Of course, because Coca-Cola was the major sponsor of the Atlanta Games, as we all know.
0: Mm.
1: And then after the Atlanta Games, Fulton County Stadium was demolished so that they could build Turner Field across the road in what was the former car park of the Atlanta, of Fulton County Stadium. And where Fulton County Stadium used to stand, they turned that into the new car park called Turner Field. It's amazing what you can do when you've got money, isn't it?
0: When you've got money, money makes money, doesn't it? Yeah. No.
1: He was also the owner of Turner Television, which partnered up with Time Warner. When there was Time Warner Turner TV, that's the Turner from that.
0: He certainly turned CNN into one of the world's great media brands. That's right.
1: Oh, yes, yes.
0: Yeah, yeah.
1: And lastly, before I go, Massachusetts Robin Gibb does the lead vocals on that, not Barry.
0: Yeah.
1: Yeah. The question was about Barry.
0: I know. We were just trying to poke the bear with the lights. Yes. That's all, Rod.
1: Yes, and the lights. Definitely go down.
0: They go down in Massachusetts.
1: Don't go out.
0: See you, Rod. See you, mate.
1: Right, have a good night. Bye-bye.
0: You too. 1-300-800-222 is the number. Annie says, as a Lithgow resident, I hope they're putting the money aside to fix the Great Western Highway from Sydney to the central western New South Wales. Not one official has suggested taking some of the pressure off that road by putting some of the freight back onto rail. Yeah, did I read the other day there was some good news about that? Because that's an absolute flat disaster for the central west of New South Wales, that fault in the Great Western Highway. But I understood, I read the other day, that they've got a fix for it, which won't involve shutting it for a year. Paul's on the road. They're just finishing up the last couple of designs, apparently, and it's going to be a relatively rapid fix. Paul, hello.
2: Hi, Phil. How are you, mate?
0: Pretty good, mate.
2: Good, yeah. Rod's right with the rail. It's always going to be a battle. Just on the gas tax and that.
0: Yeah.
2: The only true bipartisanship we really see in politics is the protection of corporate profits. The only time they agree on anything is making sure that they protect the corporate profits and make the taxpayer pay more.
0: There'd be a lot of people who would agree with you, Paul. Yes.
2: Yeah. And if they don't hurry up and tax that gas, by the time the PRRT comes in, mate, gas is just about going to be finished because everybody's electrifying, especially after this crisis.
0: What did they say? Yeah. What did they say the other day that before the fuel crisis, they were registering 29 EVs a day. They're currently registering rate of 500 EVs a day.
2: Yeah, and that's not just in Australia. It'll be going more berserk in other parts of the world.
0: Yeah.
2: If we don't hurry up and get some money out of this gas, it'll be worth nothing, like the coal.
0: Fair enough, Paul. Fair enough. Yes, a lot of people would agree with you about that too, and are disappointed in the government for not going there. They're clearly not going to go there in this budget. As to where else they go, of course, we shall wait and see. Next Tuesday night, of course, the next federal budget is out. We'll have our usual panel, by the way, on Tuesday night, which will go through the federal budget. Jane from Mount Gambier has got a cough and cold remedy for you. Hi, Jane.
3: Hello again, Phil.
0: Hi.
3: I really enjoyed the quiz tonight too, by the way.
0: It was fun, wasn't it? Yeah.
3: Yeah, it was great. My mum gave me this remedy, and people may scoff, but it actually works. What you do is you wash your hair and towel it dry or towel it damp.
0: I'm liking this already. I love remedies that have got nothing to do with the problem, but go on, yes.

0: swallow that, then you take a pinch of salt, put it on your tongue, and swallow it while your hair's still damp. And within 24 hours, your cold symptoms will go. Now, it sounds
1: hang on,
0: crazy.
1: Hang on, Jane. This is about as nutty as it gets. Hang on. You're washing your hair.
0: You wash your hair.
1: Yeah.
0: And just towel it so that it's still damp.
1: Yeah.
0: While it's still damp, put a pinch of salt on your tongue and swallow it. And within 24 hours, your symptoms will go.
1: Hang on, what about the hair? Do we...
0: Well, that just dries off.
1: Oh, okay.
0: But you've still got to be damp when you have the salt.
1: Oh, dear. Love it, Jane. Love it, love it. Okay, thank you. Bye-bye. I'm not offended by the nickname Hanoi Jane, no. Someone says, if you're happy to use Orange Man, then Hanoi Jane has to pass muster. Thank you, David. No, I'm not offended by it at all. 1300. Someone says it shows how petty you are. Oh, yeah, really? No, I'm not offended by the nickname at all. David from Kilsyth, coughs and colds. G'day, David.
2: G'day, morning.
1: Morning.
2: The late Dr. Byron Stanton used to come and visit the Victorian Pharmacy College and lecture.
1: Oh, yeah.
2: And he said that if you had a cold and you medicated it, it would last 2 weeks. If you did nothing, it took fortnight.
1: That's the problem with cough and cold remedies to me, is that I think that's exactly right. If you medicate them, they last 2 weeks, and if you don't do anything, they last 2 weeks. Exactly. Yeah. Exactly.
2: Fortnight,
1: yeah. No, that's very nice, David. Thank you. That's my feeling about it. I mean, over the years, I've glugged down everything, honey and lemons and chewed on garlic. Gee, that makes you popular. I can tell you that. 1-300-800-222. Robin says drink a lot of water. Yeah, and I think drinking water helps, for sure. Bob from Greenacre on Inland Rail. G'day, Bobby. Hi, Bob. Oh, there you go. Hi, Bob.
3: Hi. Before I worked on the waterfront, I worked in the inland container industry.
1: Oh, yeah.
3: We had a lot of, in Sydney, there was half a dozen depots that would unload containers, and it would decentralise a lot of things, but as time went by, the government sold up a lot of its railway lines. They were industrial railway lines. They're still around now, but they're not really used. What happened, Lindsay Fox became a good friend of a party, and he got double bogies put in the city. These days I'm quite sceptical about. I like truck drivers. They're good blokes.
1: They are.
3: I don't like those double bogies riding alongside of me in a three-lane highway.
1: The B-doubles?
3: Yeah. It feels really dangerous, I can tell you.
1: What do you mean if you're overtaking one or they're overtaking you, you mean?
3: They're overtaking you. You're in the city, in Sydney, in suburbia, and they're on some of the bigger roads, and
1: it can be a bit intimidating. I agree. Yeah,
3: you could only drive one 20-foot container. Now there's a 40-foot container and a 20-foot container on the one truck, and they're quite big. I live now. I've moved, and I live at North Strathfield, and it's one of the main train lines up.
1: Mm-hmm.
3: Heading north from Sydney, and I don't mind it at all, but in the mornings about 3 or 4 a.m. you get industrial trucks with industrial trains, you know, they're quite noisy when they come. They're a different thing. That's what you've got to put up with the modern world, though. You've got to allow for people to get their produce to market and whatnot.
1: Yeah.
3: And you've got to put up with a bit of noise and a bit of discomfort. But that was one thing Lindsay Fox was able to get laws changed. You know, you see all of these trucks, you're following another fox.
1: Yeah, that's right.
3: That was their sign.
1: Yeah. Yep, all right. Okay, Bob, thank you. Good to have your observations too. Inland Rail, Debbie's in Brisbane. where it was supposed to go, but it's now not going to go and may never go there, I suppose. Hi, Debbie.
4: Hello, Phil. Phil, you had a caller on earlier, Ross, and he was right on the money when he was speaking about some of the areas that it comes through here in Brisbane.
1: Oh,
4: and the
1: yeah.
4: outer schools of Brisbane.
1: Yeah.
4: Yes, they're sensitive urban areas and it's sort of the not in my backyard syndrome.
1: Yeah.
4: But I think a lot of these projects, whether it's the Inland Rail or other things, announced around election time, often with big fanfare, there's not a lot of thought put into them, often not a scrutinised business case, and it's for vote buying. And I don't know whether Inland Rail was that situation, but we do infrastructure rather poorly in this country because it is often on the back of an election or leading up to an election, and that's a terrible way to develop your infrastructure.
1: Yeah, it is. Yeah, it is. That is. That is. I'm trying to think of a good piece of infrastructure that's been delivered that wasn't, that didn't run into all sorts of prickles. Maybe the Harbour Bridge was okay.
4: I was wondering, yes, probably, yes. Well, did they have, was it political mileage they were trying to gain back then? Maybe they weren't, I don't know.
1: Yeah, no, maybe not, maybe that, not. Or the Westgate, Westgate Bridge in, like I know that was associated with a disaster, with the collapse, but that's a pretty important piece of infrastructure in Melbourne. Mind you, if you think about Melbourne at the moment, that suburban rail loop's got all sorts of dramas associated with it, hasn't it? Yeah.
4: It has. I think sort of as in some ways, the more sophisticated we've got, the more dramas we create, especially around environment too. There's so many things that they come across. But look, the Inland Rail, if we could have done it or do it in the future, it obviously would be very advantageous, but it's a lot of money. And I guess when governments are tight on money, now you've had a number of callers also mention about the gas royalties. Look, this is just my thoughts. Had the Middle Eastern war not happened, then they may have done it. But I think because of these deals they're doing with the likes of Japan, South Korea, Malaysia, in exchange for us getting oil, we've obviously guaranteed supply of gas. And I think this came through there was some commentary around when the Japanese Prime Minister was here, that assurance that gas prices wouldn't go up. Now, as I said, I think maybe they're just holding steady because of this period in time, but it could be at another point where they do actually go after it, because it would seem fairly popular among most of the Australian populace from what I've heard.
1: Exactly right. Thanks, Debbie. Good on you. Yes, doesn't. That's right. I think the consensus was that most of the $45 billion that was associated with the last 30 odd K's into Brisbane. 1-300-800-222. Linda's in Brisbane. Hello, Linda. Was it going through your area?
5: Yeah. I live near the access, the M1.
1: Oh, yeah.
5: And I always thought the railway line was coming behind me.
1: Yeah.
5: And actually, it was programmed or debated right since 1914. That there was going to be the railway line, Inland railway line, and they never did it. And also the gauge is different in Queensland. The railway gauge is different compared to New South Wales.
1: So that's
5: probably complicated too.
1: Yeah.
5: And but they plan everything and they never carry it out. By that time, the materials got more expensive. And then the population's grown, and either the houses are in the way if they've got to build the roads or anything like that. So they've got a few ideas around Brisbane, but the trouble is it goes around through the suburbs, and the ones that go through now, they're not even covered up. And so they get all that dust and whatever it is. So that's the problem as well.
1: Yeah, well, having a double stacked freight line through your suburb is, I'm sure, not exactly
5: right.
1: What people. That's exactly
5: and,
1: what people.
5: And about far as what they've done, the best thing is the Gateway Bridge. And so they've got two Gateway Bridges now because one's one way and one's the other way. But so I didn't get the railway line, I got the M1. Three houses up from me. Yeah.
1: All right, Linda. Thank you, mate.
5: All right.
1: See ya.
5: Thank you.
1: Bye. Thanks for the call. Yes, Dale from Queensland too. G'day, Dale.
6: Hello, Phil. I think Tim Fisher would roll over in his grave if this was going on.
1: He would.
6: The point that they're missing is the fact that we're not going to have passenger trains at all on the line. I don't understand that.
1: It was just a freight line. That's it.

0: Yes, a freight line. Yeah. What's wrong with what they've done in Europe? Have just fast trains and have passenger trains as well, because they can go off to the goods can go into sidings.
1: Mm.
0: I don't get it at all.
1: Yeah. No. I don't think this project was ever envisaged.
0: Why can't we get passenger trains running as we used to into Brisbane? From Sydney.
1: Yeah. Dale, same question could be asked about a whole range of other areas in Australia where rail is just either withered on the vine, just been allowed and neglected and allowed to fall apart, or just been abandoned. And, you know, are we a better country for it? I don't think anyone's going to say yes, are they?
0: Yes, it's sad. Yeah. All right.
1: All right.
0: Bye-bye.
1: Thanks, Dale. Bye-bye. Yes, no. As to fast rail, I know they've announced some of these plans for it, but, you know, is that going to be happening? You'd sincerely doubt it, wouldn't you, based on the way we're going? That wet hair and wet salt cold remedy reminds me of the Beverly Hillbillies. Granny had a cure for the cold. After taking the remedy, you wait for a week to 10 days and your cold goes. That's right. That's right. Anything I've ever done with colds, mind you, it does have some, doesn't seem to make any difference. I'll tell you what, it does make a psychological difference though, because if you take something and you think, this is definitely going to help me, you know what? It does, actually. It does help you because you're thinking, you know, all right, fair enough. We've got time for one last call. G'day, Al.
2: G'day. How you going?
1: Yeah, good, Al. Yeah, what's up? Oh, you want to talk about the gas tax? Yeah, go on.
2: Yeah, it was just an article prior to the war and the drama in the world at the moment. But and I emailed it to myself.
1: Mm.
2: I'll just read it to you. It's a little snippet from the last part of the
1: go on.
2: I was reading. And it says Qatar's is LNG.
1: Sorry, start again. We missed that bit, Al.
2: Oh. The article, the last part of the article I was reading.
1: Yeah, you just read the snippet for me again.
2: Yeah, all right. So it says Qatar's largest export by far is LNG, the same volume as Australia. Yet Qatar generates enough wealth from this trade that residents pay zero income tax, zero property tax, zero corporate income tax, have free healthcare, free education, have subsidised housing and plentiful access to cheap electricity and petrol.
1: Mm.
2: Like, you know, that's before their infrastructure got hit with the bombs and stuff, whatever.
1: That's a fair observation, Al. I mean, a lot of other people have made it as well. Yeah,
2: like, it's incredible to think that, you know, the problems with the gas on the East Coast, especially because they didn't keep any for domestic supply and then not to tax it on top of that. And, you know, I worked in the oil and gas industry in Moomba and then over in Western Australia on the northwest shelf there. And the Western Australian government, they do have a percentage on, don't quote me, I think it's like 10 or 15% for domestic use, you know, but obviously there's no pipeline between the West and the East.
1: So, the WA government, very wisely, it was Alan Carpenter, I think, the West Australian Premier, who insisted on a gas reservation policy for Western Australian consumers and business.
2: As isolated as they are, they've got their... they've got everything together over there. It's a bit like Tasmania. A lot of people say whatever about Tasmania, but when you got that isolated situation, they're actually very well organised and self-sufficient. And, you know, that's why you never hear anything about Western Australia. And, you know, no dramas because, not saying there's none, but,
1: yeah.
2: It's a well-run
1: state. You're in Coolangatta, Al. You've got the Olympic Games coming. Come on, you'll be fine.
2: No. I'm travelling. I just happened to be in Coolangatta the River Murray in South Australia.
1: Oh, okay. All right.
2: So, I just sort of say that about the gas, especially. Yeah. Like, you know, it could create so much more wealth and, you know, for infrastructure, all of it, everyone knows. Like, that's why the people are speaking, that's why they're voting the way they are. You know,
1: on you, Al. I think a lot of people agree with you, mate. Thank you.
2: Yeah, no worries. Thank
1: Good
2: you
1: on you. Too. Enjoy the rest of the trip, however long it is.
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1: Hey, that's about it.

0: time's got away from us, hasn't it? That's about it for me for tonight. We've got tomorrow night, by the way, Dave's Disc is back on. And also we've got an edition of Toby with Motor Talk in the first hour as well. Chris from Mapleton's given me a cold remedy that can't go to air, but still... Francis Leach is going to give you cold remedies and plenty more besides. Hi, Francis. G'day, Francis.
1: How are you, Phil?
0: Yeah, good.
1: You'll have to share that remedy with me later. I think I'll need one over the next couple of months, I think.
0: If you read the text line, you'll see it, I think.
1: I'll have a check. I'll have a sneaky look. Hey, coming up on the program, Eliza Jansen is a film critic and host of the podcast Midnight Screening. Mm-hmm. And because The Devil Wears Prada is absolutely ripping it up in terms of box office at the moment, we're going to talk about the best sequels. Is this one? Is this one that's actually outdone the original? So we'll do a bit of that. We're also catching up with a friend of mine overseas who's been following the story of the ship that the HMV Vinius, which is off the coast of Cape Verde, and the people actually trapped on the boat and how they're coping with the circumstances with the hantavirus. So we'll do that in the next couple of hours as well.
0: Okay. Fantastic stuff. Francis Leach, terrific company through the night. Oh, we'll talk tomorrow.
2: In your neighbourhood...
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2: Around the nation...
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2: Or across the globe...
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7: ABC News with David Rollins. The Syrian government has told the ABC that the Australian government was the deciding factor in the departure of an ISIS-linked cohort of Australians. John O'Wakely has more on this story.
8: The group of four women and nine children who have links to Islamic State are expected to arrive in Australia on Thursday night. The ABC has revealed the group left Syria's Al-Roj refugee camp in late April, but were stuck in limbo in the capital, Damascus. Now, a Syrian official has told the ABC the Australian government was responsible for the nearly two-week delay of the group leaving Damascus for Australia, communicating to Syria that they needed to put procedures in place to receive the women. The AFP has warned some of the women will be arrested after they return to the country.
7: US President Donald Trump says the war in Iran will be over and the Strait of Hormuz open once again, should Iran accept its latest offer of peace. The BBC's Bernard de Busman has more from Washington.
9: What we may see is kind of more an agreement to talk and an agreement about what exactly they're discussing. The actual mechanics of an agreement between Iran and the United States, for example, about the nuclear issue, that's something very technical that could take quite a long time to come to some sort of deal. Whereas reopening at least safe passage through the Strait of Hormuz is something that the U.S. and Iran could, in theory, agree on in a relatively short amount of time.
7: Iran is reportedly reviewing the latest terms and will respond through Pakistani mediators. Energy and aviation groups are split over the Federal Labor Party's $10 billion fuel security package as the government moves to strengthen Australia's emergency reserves. Kaveh Akbari has more on this story.
10: The federal government will use next week's budget to lift minimum fuel stock holding obligations by another 10 days to 50 days' worth. The package includes $3.7 billion for a government-owned reserve holding diesel and aviation fuel and $7.5 billion in support for fuel companies to buy and store more stock. Energy Minister Chris Bowen says it marks a major shift in Australia's approach to fuel security. The Australian Airport Association has welcomed the plan, saying stronger jet fuel stocks will help manage future supply disruptions, while the Climate Council has criticised it, saying it is still a short-term petrol supply plan, not a genuine energy security strategy.
7: An Israeli court has extended the detention of two activists arrested aboard a Gaza-bound flotilla by another 6 days. The flotilla, carrying dozens of activists, was intercepted by Israeli forces in international waters near Greece. The lawyer for Spanish national Saif Abu Kashek and Brazilian Thiago Avila says the pair have endured psychological torture in prison, which Israel denies. Spokesperson for the UN High Commissioner for Human Rights, Thamin Al-Katin, says they should be released.
11: Israel must immediately and unconditionally release Global Samud Flotilla members Saif Abu Kashek and Thiago de Avila, who were detained in international waters and brought to Israel, where they continue to be held

0: without charge.
1: The New South Wales government is moving to fast-track modular and prefabricated housing in a bid to boost supply and cut construction times. The Minns government says new building laws will make it easier to approve homes built off-site and assembled on location. It says modern construction methods can deliver homes up to 50% faster and 20% cheaper. Building Minister Analek Chandratathong says the legislation will drive innovation, helping New South Wales to deliver high-quality homes faster and at lower cost.
2: It's essentially off-site production of prefabricated modular homes. What this legislation will do will actually really drive the take-up of innovation and to ensure that we continue to build high-quality homes using new technology faster and cheaper, because modern methods of construction is actually 50% quicker and 20% cheaper.
1: The mother of a Queensland toddler who is in an induced coma after inhaling metallic cake decorating dust is calling for similar products to be pulled from sale. Gold Coast baker Katie Robinson says her 14-month-old son Dustin inhaled the non-edible powder after opening a container in her studio. He was taken to Queensland Children's Hospital, where doctors flushed out his lungs. Australian Medical Association Queensland President Nick Yim says fine particles and chemical irritants can cause serious breathing problems in toddlers.
3: The forecast for Tasmania for Thursday: showers mainly about the western, central and southern districts, contracting to the west and far south during the day. Showers falling as snow to 500 metres during the morning, rising to above 1,000 metres by the evening. West to southwesterly winds, fresh and gusty at times about the western and central parts. In Hobart, showers increasing with a top of 13.
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7: And a very good morning to you all. How are you? It's Thursday morning. Glad you could share some time with me this morning. It's 6 minutes past two, 24 to two in South Australia and the Northern Territory, and six past midnight in Western Australia. Francis Leach sitting in for Trev, who's having a well-earned break. I'll be with you for the next couple of weeks. Plenty coming up on the program, including our quiz, the four quiz, which has been going gangbusters. It's good fun what we have, and we'll do it right now. What the hell? Let's jump straight into it. 1-300-800-222 is the number to play. 1-300-800-222, or you can SMS your answers. We love those as well, on 0437-774-774. So we have four topics. Four categories, three questions in each, 12 questions in total. I try to mix them up every day, the categories. We'll go back to a few every now and then. And once you answer one question, you have to move to the next category. And if you answer three questions in succession, you go into the win bin and we'll pick out a winner at the end of the quiz. But we love to play with you. 0437-774-774 with the SMS, or 1-300-800-222. I'll let you know the categories. Should I do that now? No, I'll let you know in a sec. I love the suspense. Give us a call. Play the four quiz. 1-300-800-222 is the number to call. Hunters and Collectors here. And Blind Eye.

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1: This is Overnights with Francis Leach on ABC Local Radio.
0: And we're playing the four quiz. Four categories, three questions in each. And let's see how you go answering some of those. Give us a call on 1-300-800-222. Plenty of calls lining up to start. And I think we're going to speak to Grant in Waterloo in Sydney first up here this morning. G'day, Grant. How are you today?
2: Not too bad, Francis. And yourself?
0: Yeah, I'm well. Just wondering what you're doing with your Thursday morning. To be spending it with me here on ABC Radio Overnight.
2: Absolutely, that's it. Why? What better way could you do it?
0: Good man. I love your attitude to things. All right, so we've got four categories. I'm going to run through them for you now. So we've got novelty songs, those big hits that sort of earworms you can't get rid of. The Oscars, of course. The Oscars, that little gold trophy that everyone wants to win. The year 1996. And the Animal Kingdom. So you can choose. You're first up, so you've got pole position, so you can choose your category. Where do you want to go first?
2: I'm going to go Animal Kingdom.
0: The Animal Kingdom. All right, let's see what we can do with the very first question of the quiz. Now, okay, here it is. Which animal has the longest migration of any mammal on Earth?
2: Maybe the humpback whale?
0: That is correct. It is the humpback whale, which is I don't know if you've ever been whale watching. You've had the opportunity to go and see a whale do its thing as it migrates across the Australian shoreline, up and down the east coast a lot of the time, and Western Australia as well. In the Great Australian Bight, there's some extraordinarily good whale watching to be done there.
2: Yep. No, probably the best one. Well, I was only over there once. Was down to the Montebello Islands, which is off Dampier, off the Western Australian coast, and saw a humpback or something breach in the when I was out doing a fishing trip. Also visit
0: Australian Bight. There's some extraordinarily good whale watching to be done there.
2: Yep. No, probably the best one.

0: Yeah, so and also I've done it off the coast of down in Sydney. So we spent a day doing a part of the survey when you do a bit of whale watching and you do the counting of all the whales and everything. So yeah, it was interesting.
1: Oh, fantastic. Yeah, well, there you go. You had that one covered straight up for question number one. So you've got to choose a different category now for question number two. The year 1996 or the Oscars or novelty songs. Where do you want to go?
0: Let's go novelty songs for a bit of fun.
1: Okay. You've got to be able to tell me, have a listen to this. Mm-hmm. Have a listen to this next track. Name this 1992 hit song and you've got to tell me about the one-hit wonder band that sang it. Here we go. Have a listen.

0: You've got some of the words there in there, just not in the right sequence. And there's another. You're in the ballpark, but do you want to just sort of reach into the back of the mind and see if you can pull out the name of that song and the artist?
1: Right, Said Fred.
0: Yes.
1: Okay. Is that it?
0: No, that's the name of the band. What's the song?
1: Oh, I'm sorry. I thought you were naming the band. I'm Too Sexy for My Shirt.
0: Yeah, I'm Too Sexy. It is. Well done. Too Sexy. That it hurts.
1: I'm ashamed to know that. But anyway, it's one of those things you got to do.
0: The only reason why I chose that for the quiz is because I wanted you to be able to say that on the radio.
1: Yeah, thanks for that, Francis. My middle name's Francis, so thanks, mate. I much appreciate it. So there you go.
0: Two from two for you to start the quiz today, which is great. Where do you want to go? So you've got the Animal Kingdom done, novelty songs you can choose, 1996, or a question about the Oscars?
1: Let's go. You're going to do the films later, so let's go into the Oscars.
0: Okay, let's go into the Oscars. Here's a question for you from the Oscars. Which actor won an Oscar in 2018 for his portrayal of Winston Churchill in that magnificent film Darkest Hour? Have you seen it?
1: I haven't seen it. At the back of my mind, I think I know he's a very good actor. I'm just trying to think what his name is.
0: I need an answer.
1: Yeah.
0: Pressure's on.
1: I'm going to throw out Gary Oldman.
0: It is Gary Oldman. Well done.
2: Your Majesty.
3: It is my duty to invite you to take up the position of Prime Minister of this United Kingdom.
2: I speak to you for the first time as Prime Minister.
4: How long have they got if we don't rescue them?
2: Maybe 2 days. We would need a miracle to get our men out.
5: You have the full weight of the world on your shoulders.
6: We're facing certain defeat on land, the annihilation of our army, and imminent invasion. We must negotiate peace talks.
7: When will the lesson be learned? You cannot reason with a tiger! When your head is in its mouth!
8: Nonsense. The only slippery slope.
7: Would you stop interrupting me while I am interrupting you?
0: Gary Oldman in full flight there in the Darkest Hour. Good on you, Grant. Thanks for calling. And you go into the wind, but so stay listening and we'll see if you...
1: Just quickly on that one, though, Francis, just because it's coming out now with the Iron Maiden, Burning Ambition, one of their better songs, Aces High, when it's got Winston Churchill at the start of it with his, Fight Them on the Beaches scenario.
0: Grant, you're talking my language.
1: Yeah, I knew that, mate. No, I used to be a bit of a Triple J listener and then followed you over to the sports, and good to see you back on there, mate.
0: Are you going to go see Iron Maiden when they return this year?
1: Yeah, I've got to try and save up the money, but yes, I can give you the tour date. So, yes, I am planning it and thinking very much that I wouldn't mind seeing them again. So, and with Megadeth.
0: Yeah,
1: as well,
0: though, now we're talking. We could do this all night, but I can tell you that one of the great experiences of my recent life was when they were in town a couple of years ago. We saw the show. Yeah. Steve Harris, the legendary Steve Harris, the bass player with Iron Maiden, often comes when he comes to town and wherever he goes and looks for a game of soccer.
1: Yes.
0: And he knew a couple of guys in our team, and he came and played with me in the Bo Morris over 55s in a 2-1 win against Sandringham.
1: Yep, excellent. Yeah, no, he's a big fan sort of thing. So I think he trolled out for them or something.
0: He did, yeah.
1: He came close, but not quite good enough.
0: Well, it worked out well for him. Good on you, Grant. Thanks for calling.
1: All right, cheers, mate.
0: Thanks for calling through. Let's speak to George in Lakemba now on the 4 quiz. How are you, George?
9: Oh, okay. I just had a late night Korean noodle soup in one of my favourite inner city Korean restaurants in Sydney. So I'm feeling kind of warm glow inside.
0: A succulent Korean meal.
9: Yes, that's right.
0: Excellent. Okay, we've got 4 topics, and you can choose from the Oscars, 1996, the year 1996, something from that year, the Animal Kingdom, or novelty songs.
9: Right. Did I answer that last question? I didn't quite hear. So.
0: Yes, Gary Oldman was the answer to the question about the Darkest Hour.
9: I get it, yes. Yep. Yes, he's very good in that. Actually, by the way, it's quite interesting because I know you're a bit of a film buff. Just around about the same time, a bit before that, another great actor, Brian Cox, was in a locally made film about Churchill as well. That's another one that, if you're a Churchill fan, definitely worth looking up. Brian Cox is
0: great actor. Absolutely. Okay, which category do we want?
9: What have you got?
0: The Oscars, the Animal Kingdom.

0: Kingdom, 1996, the year, or novelty songs?
1: Oh, let's go with Oscars first.
0: Okay, going to go with Oscars first. Here's a question for you. Which actor won an Oscar for crawling inside a dead horse in the film The Revenant? There's that scene where he crawls inside a dead horse.
1: I haven't actually caught up with that film yet, which I really want to, but I know it's the great Lorenzo DiCaprio, so to speak.
0: It is him indeed. It's an extraordinary film. And, it's his peak performance from Leonardo DiCaprio.

0: Kingdom?
1: Yeah, well, I suppose it's got to be novelty songs.
0: Okay, novelty songs it is. You've got to be able to tell me which novelty song, which the name of the artist, and also the song that, actually, well, frame it this way. What is the name of the band in the mid-90s that had a hit with the song Barbie Girl?
1: Oh.
0: It was one of those earworms that once you heard it...
1: The thought of that song makes me feel like I'm retching up my Korean noodle soup.
0: I think that's why it exists.
1: Yes, yes. Well, I actually use that as a recommendation. There was I think Suzanne Hill used to use this. When she couldn't get any callers in, she would threaten to play popcorn, and she'd also then get recommendations from other people about what songs would drive people so spare that they would be forced to ring up, and that was my recommendation. And it's Aqua, the great Swedish word Aqua.
0: It is Aqua, Barbie Girl, one of those songs that you never really want to hear ever again, but was a huge hit for them in about 1995. Okay, we've got to move on now to either the Animal Kingdom or to the year 1996, George.
1: Ooh. Okay. Let's go 1996.
0: Okay, 1996 it is. Which Australian swimmer became a teenage sensation at the Atlanta Olympic Games in 1996, earning the nickname Madam Butterfly?
1: Oh, the great Susie O'Neill.
0: It was the great Susie O'Neill.
1: She's like passport away.
0: Yeah,
1: well, what get that right.
2: It's O'Neill in front. She's starting to move away. She's out by half a body length. Liu and Eight the danger. Smith is there as well. They're both plugging on. Patria just dropping off the pace. It's O'Neill in front. She's going to win gold for Australia. She's out by a body length. Susie O'Neill, the heart of a lion in the heart of Dixie. Look at this. She's pulling away. What a terrific swim. Finally, gold to Australia.
0: Oh, the great Dennis Cometti with one of his all-time great lines there, George. The heart of gold in the heart of Dixie for Susie O'Neill. And, of course, Dennis was farewelled in West Australia in Perth this week.
1: Yes, it's one champion commenting on another.
0: Indeed.
1: Yes.
0: Good on you, mate. We'll put you in the win bin and we'll draw a name out in a little while.
1: You're back on the radio, Francis, too.
0: Thanks, mate. I really enjoy being here too. Okay, we're playing the four quiz. 1-300-800-222 is the number to call. 1-300-800-222. Or you can SMS through your answers if you want. 0437774774. Sean picked Aqua straight away. Well done, Sean. And also, I think we had Brownie in Adelaide as well who got it right. Brownie in Darwin likes Barbie Girl as well. Listen to all these people who would never ever admit publicly to have bought the cast single or the CD single of Aqua's Barbie Girl, but they all know it and they're all outing themselves on the program this morning. Give us a call, 1-300-800-222 to play the four quiz.
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0: out of the UK, Corner Shop and the Brimful of Asher on ABC Radio overnights. 1300 800 222 is the number to play the four quiz. I've already had two callers who've managed to peel off their three consecutive answers. You could be the next. You can also SMS 0437 774 774. Andrew's texted through. I love the Barbie song. Better than some of the stuff you play, Francis. Okay. Hey, everybody's got their thing, Andrew. All power to you. Let's go to Bob in Greenacre, who's our next contestant in the four quiz. Hello, Bob. How are you?
1: Good, thanks, mate. No pressure.
0: No pressure? No. Step up to the plate and have a swing. That's the whole point of this.
1: Yes.
0: What are you doing this morning?
1: Oh, just taking it easy, Francis. I've worked shift work all my life, and I've got a funny sleeping pattern.
0: Ah, yes.
1: Enjoy the shows. They're nice.
0: Oh, excellent. Well, I'm glad you're with us this morning. So you've got four categories still available to you. The Animal Kingdom, Novelty Songs, the Oscars. There's still a question in there on the Oscars. And there's a couple of questions relating to the year 1996, if you want to go there.
1: I think I'll go the animal question.
0: Okay,
1: please.
0: We can do that for you for sure. Okay, this is one for you. Now, think about this. You're on safari and you've been told you have to be careful. There is one animal that kills more humans on the African continent than lions do, despite their seemingly innocuous appearance. What animal is that?
1: Hippopotamus.
0: It is the hippopotamus. That's right. They look sort of like laborious and sort of very, very gentle, but yes, they do. People stumbling into the water often find themselves in the territory of a hippopotamus and find themselves not coming back out. Well done. That's the first question. We've now done all of the animal. Now, we've got one more Animal Kingdom question there. Where do you want to go next, Bob, with your four quiz question? 1996, the Oscars or a novelty song?
1: It'll have to be 1996, I think.
0: Okay, 1996. Here it is for you. You've got to be able to tell me, have a listen to this. This is a snippet from the biggest film, or one of the biggest films of 1996.
2: 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Choose sitting on that couch watching mind-numbing, spirit-crushing game shows.
0: Bit of Iggy Pop in there as the soundtrack to it as well. 1996 was the year of that film. Can you tell me the name of the movie?
1: Okay, for some reason, Lock, Stock and...
0: Two Smoking Barrels? No.
1: Yes.
0: It isn't that, but it is the same sort of genre of film in a way. But thank you, Bob. Enjoy the rest of your morning. Thanks for calling through. Hello, Kylie. How are you this morning? Good morning, Kylie.
3: Oh, hello.
0: Are you ready to play the four quiz?
3: Yes.
0: Do you know what film that grab came from?
3: No, I have no idea. Yeah, going with the two smoking, so it's from that genre.
0: 1996, it had a great soundtrack, had Iggy Pop on there and Massive Attack and a whole bunch of other great bands as well.
3: Yeah, couldn't even think. Is it the one with Johnny Depp in it?
0: No, there's no Johnny Depp involved, but thank you for calling through.
3: No worries.
0: We'll talk to you again soon. 1300 800 222 is the number to play the four quiz. Let's head to Hillsville in Victoria. Helen is with us. Good morning, Helen.
4: Good morning, Francis. How are you?
0: I'm well. Do you know which film that trailer comes from?
4: Sorry, no, I have no idea.
0: You have no idea? What were you doing in 1996, Helen? Doesn't matter that you don't remember. I don't remember much of it either. Thanks for calling, though. 1300 800 222 is the number to call to play. Plenty of people have got it already. Sean, Andy, Steve the truckie has sorted this one out as well. He understands and knows what we're talking about in terms of what this film is. Let's see if Eric in Melbourne is able to tell us. G'day, Eric. How are you?
5: Hi, Francis. I'm all right. Yeah, it's Trainspotting. If anything, it's an anti-heroin movie. It doesn't
0: glamorise it in any way, shape, or form, no.
5: No, some critics accuse they're glamorising it. The exact opposite, it doesn't.
0: There are some scenes in that which are absolutely grim when it comes to drug use, absolutely. And in fact, we're going to talk sequels in a little while in films with Eliza Janssen. They did do a follow-up film about 20 years ago, Trainspotting 2, which didn't get a lot of publicity, a lot of bouquets, but I actually thought it was really good. Did you get to see that, Eric?
5: Yeah, I saw it on SBS. It was really good.
0: Yeah,
5: and
0: it was.
5: Go on, sorry.
0: No, it was. It was really good. Let's move on in the quiz. You can pick one more question from 1996, The Animal Kingdom, novelty songs, and we've still got a question about the Oscars that I can share with you as well.
5: I'll just say I like Barbie Girl song. I'll go 1996 again.
0: 1996 again. It is for you. Okay, here it is. The song, the question for you is about chess. Now, which grandmaster lost a game in a famous match, a very famous match at the time, to the IBM supercomputer Deep Blue in 1996. It was worldwide news that he was beaten by, he won the match and he lost the rematch in 1997. He lost the entire match, but he lost a game in a match with this computer. Who are we talking about?
5: Can I say, I'll say the answer. Can I do a, well, just a correction. Ghost Nation came out in 89, not 1990. Yeah, I think it's Bobby Fischer.
0: No, it's not. It wasn't Bobby Fischer. Bobby Fischer was earlier. His heyday was earlier than 1996. It wasn't Bobby Fischer. But thank you for playing, Eric. Appreciate you calling through. 1-300-800-222 is the number to call. 1-300-800-222. Let's go to Justin in. In fact, I might just go to a track right now and get back on track with the quiz in a moment as our calls line up. But this is the Jefferson Airplane for you. When the-

0: ABC Radio Overnights, that still holds up mightily, doesn't it? From 1967, out of the San Francisco Flower Power Movement, that was Jefferson Airplane from their wonderful album Surrealistic Pillow. We can forgive them for then morphing into Starship and subjecting us all to We Built This City only just because they produced that brilliant album, Grace Slick, and Marty Balin's guitar work on that. Whew, smoking hot. Okay, we're playing the four quiz. 1-300-800-222 is the number. And we've still got a bunch of questions to go. Plenty of people have got the answer to our chess question online there. Dave knows who it is. But we're going to speak now to Stuart in Victor Harbour in beautiful South Australia, see if he does. Hello, Stuart. How are you going?
1: I'm the snakes and that man myself, but...
0: Fair enough.
1: That's all right. I'll have a guess, mate. I'll go Kasparov.
0: Yeah, that's right. Gary Kasparov is the guy. Yeah, well done. So it's a fascinating story because it was, you know, in these days we think of AI, artificial intelligence, and it's everywhere, and it's as frightening as we thought it might be. But this was the first breakthrough. This was the time that they'd built this computer to play chess masters.
1: Yeah, right.
0: And nobody, the computer had not been able to beat anyone, and it finally took a game off Kasparov in a match in 1996, and Kasparov was just aghast. And so he had a rematch in 1997, and Big Blue beat Kasparov, and that was a big moment. So well done, mate. We've now done with 1996.
1: So beat him twice, did it?
0: Yeah, well, it beat him in we took one game off him in the original match, so it's a bit like a tennis contest, but it actually won the match.
1: You can win at Snakes and Ladders because it's random, you see.
0: Fair enough. Snakes and Ladders is good fun. Although the Snakes and Ladders was I do have a version of Snakes and Ladders at my place, which I have from my Catholic childhood, which is about the reason why you would go down the snake is if you were greedy or you indulged in avarice or any of the deadly sins.
1: All right.
0: Yeah, so it was about teaching me to be a good little Catholic boy. And look how it's worked out. So Snakes and Ladders has made me the person. I'm here with you tonight. Well, this morning, so must.
1: The answer's no.
0: All right, Stuart, we've got a question from the Animal Kingdom, a novelty song for you, or we could also ask you a question about the Oscars. What would you like?
1: I'll go Animal Kingdom, thanks, Francis.
0: Okay, so this next question will blow your socks off. Have a listen to the sound of this particular Australian animal. I'm going to play you a sound here. A listen to this name of the Australian marsupial that makes this noise, and you've got to be able to tell me what it is. Do you know what Australian animal makes that noise, Stuart?
1: Sounds like a pegasaurus. I'll have a go at a koala.
0: You're absolutely right.
1: I've heard one of that 3 years ago. I was stunned.
0: They look cute, but yeah, they stink, and they've got claws that'll rip your eyes out, and they make that noise.
1: Yeah, that's sort of a...
0: You're right. That was a koala. Believe it or not, I'm not lying about it. It's the sound of a koala.
1: The first time I heard one about 3 years ago, and I thought that's the only reason I knew it. And I thought, what is that? And I'm blind, so I couldn't see it. I was in a friend's place in Adelaide Hills, and that's what it was.
0: It was a koala. Absolutely.
1: I was expecting some razorbacks to come flying through the bushes.
0: Now, there's a film that needs to be made: Razorback, the Koala's Revenge. The killer koala from the bush. We work on the script together, Stuart. We'll make a fortune.
1: Okay.
0: All right, you've got this is for you to be able to also go into the running for our prize in the win bin for three in a row. So, do you want a question about the Oscars? And I think we've only got two questions. The other one is a question about novelty songs.
1: Novelty songs, thanks, Francis.
0: Okay, in 1981. What were you doing in 1981?
1: 1981, I was working on the west coast of Tasmania under dams.
0: Oh, wow.
1: Not before Bob Hawke. 1981. What year? Of 1981, sorry. I was working late 91, I was working on the dams.
0: There you go.
1: West coast.
0: Well, while you had the radio on in 1981, you would have heard this song over and over and over again. Who told all of Australia and the world to shut up your face? Who was the artist?
1: Oh, man, yeah. Oh, I just can't remember it. I know the one you mean. Dominic.
0: Thanks for calling, mate.
1: See you, mate.
0: Thanks a lot there. Good to catch up with Stuart. Let's go to Tracy in Mooney Ponds now on ABC Radio Overnights playing the four quiz. Hi, Tracy, how are you?
2: Oh, good. I would have got that question wrong. I would have said Grandmaster Flash.
0: The Grandmaster Flash gave us the message.
2: I know.
0: Great tune.
2: Excellent tune.
0: I've still got the 12-inch single of that one.
2: Excellent.
0: Break out the cardboard, do a bit of break dancing. If I did that now, I'd dislocate my hip. Good on you, Tracy.
2: Well, I didn't hear the question, though, Francis.
0: I'll go again. In 1981, who told Australians to shut up your face? It's a novelty song. Who was the artist?
2: Yeah, Joe Dolce, was it?
0: That's right, Joe Dolce.

0: Not only a hit here in Australia, but I think it was a top five hit in the UK as well. So well done to Joe for that unforgettable moment for Australian music, Tracy.
1: It was on the charts forever. And don't we love a novelty song?
0: Yep. They get inside your ears and you can't get rid of them. Stick. They stick like, you know what, to a blanket.
1: They do, yes.
0: Okay, we've got the last quiz question for you this morning. And thank you to everyone, Eric in East Melbourne and others who've texted to Joe Dolce, Chris in Southern Waters as well, Grant in Waterloo. They've all picked up on that one. This is the final question of the quiz for the glory, or at least closing out the quiz for us this morning, Tracy. It is an Oscars question. Now, in 2003, an Australian actress won Best Actress in the film The Hours, wearing a prosthetic nose and portraying novelist Virginia Woolf. Who was the actress who won the award?
1: Oh, wasn't that Nicole Kidman?
0: It was indeed. Well done, Tracy. Thank you for playing.
1: Thanks, Francis.
0: And that was a lot of fun this morning on the Four Quiz. That's been a lot of fun all this week. We'll do it again next week when we reconvene. And Grant in Waterloo, you are the winner from the win bin this morning. Give us a call back and we'll pick something out of the overnight's prize cupboard to send you your way. ABC Radio Overnight's Francis Leach filling in for Trevor. Hope your morning's going well. Here's the Smashing Pumpkins.

0: The Smashing Pumpkins from Melancholy and the Infinite Sadness and 1979 on ABC Radio Overnights. In a moment, Eliza Jansen, film critic and host of the podcast Midnight Screening, is going to talk to us about great sequels. The Devil Wears Prada 2 has hit the screens across the country and the world and is doing incredible business almost 30 years on from the original. 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
0: Before we catch up with Eliza, here's John Waite.

0: What a set of pipes John Waite has. From 1984, Missing You, from the former lead singer of Babies, with that smash hit back in the day. It's time to catch up with Eliza Jansen and talk about sequels.
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0: Good morning to you wherever you are around the country. Eliza Jansen is film critic and host of the podcast Midnight Screening, and she joins us here today. Hello, Eliza. How are you going?
2: Not bad. How are you, Francis?
0: I'm really well. Have you gone to see The Devil Wears Prada too? Because everyone else seems to have gone and seen it.
2: I saw it. I saw it with my sister. We had a really good time. We used to watch the original, of course, a lot. That was on heavy rotation in DVD form when we were kids. And so it was cute and nostalgic getting to go see all those characters again with her. Have you seen it?
0: I haven't seen it, but I've been reading this the buzz about it, because it's people are literally charging through the doors to get to see it. So there must be something about it. Is it nostalgia that they've got the whole cast back together?
2: I think it's we're missing the chick flicks. I think everybody that has a hunger for rom-coms and like those kind of mid-budget adult studio movies that aren't massive blockbusters. And I would say I have a theory that we don't need more rom-coms, but we need more chick flicks, where it's a like light-hearted, female-driven comedy that is not so much about romance, but more about like work or friendship or something like that, like Legally Blonde.
0: Great film.
2: Legally Blonde. What a banger. And that's getting not a sequel, but a prequel this year. So while we're talking about sequels, I think there is a lot of nostalgia, and I would say similar to a movie like Mean Girls, it has just been, I think on the internet, like there are so many one-liners and quotes and like memes from just been folded into the cultural fabric.
0: That's a really good point, because it seems like this movie was made 30 years ago, but because of that capacity to continue to live on through social media, it doesn't feel it's that long ago, because the movie's still got currency. So that's why maybe this film and Mean Girls and the prequel to Legally Blonde will have a huge audience.
2: I think so, yeah. And especially when, they get you wait a couple decades, or at least like a sequel doesn't come out like 2 years later. It's a decade or more to wait for a sequel. It can feel as if it doesn't feel that long, I guess, for Devil Wears Prada. Like when I think the movie was like 2005 or
0: where'd the time go? Indeed.
2: Yeah,
0: Eliza, what else would you say would be on your list of sequels that either match the original or, in that rare event, actually surpass the original?
2: I think James Cameron is a real gun at this. Like Aliens, his sequel to Ridley Scott's Alien, and then also Terminator 2, his own sequel, to his own movie. Like he just... he is just a money-making machine, and I think knows how much to change a story to make another chapter, to make it fresh enough for an audience. And I like Alien more than Aliens, but I know that's not how everybody feels. And I think everybody uniformly thinks Terminator 2 is much better than, Terminator 1, and is maybe one of the best action movies of all time. It's like something about him. There's a anecdote about when he was brought on to direct a sequel to Aliens, and was asked like, "What's his pitch? What's his idea for it?" And the Hollywood urban legend is that he just wrote "Alien" on a whiteboard and then wrote a dollar sign at the end, "Aliens," with the lines going through the S.
0: That's a way to win the pitch.
2: That's exactly it. Yeah.
0: Absolutely. 1-300-800-222 is the number to call, or 0437-774-774 if you want to tell us what your favourite sequel is, or one that you think actually surpasses the original. Well, I'm going to play a grab from mine. I think this film, the original film was a monster hit and a classic, but this film went even one better.
3: If anything in this life is certain, if history's taught us anything, it says you can kill anyone.
4: Is it worth it?
3: My father taught me many things. He taught me, keep your friends close, but your enemies closer.
4: This is the business we've chosen.
5: I mean, you've won. You want to wipe everybody out?
3: I don't feel I have to wipe everybody out, Tom. Just my enemies.
0: Oh, so cold. Al Pacino as Michael and the great late Robert Duvall as Tom Hogan in The Godfather 2, Eliza, which I think is better than the original.
2: Yeah, and often ranked as like the best movie of all time. So it's crazy that it has a 2 at the end of the title. Yeah, definitely. It's wild that some sequels I think can just be commonly seen as like, oh yeah, of course that's better than the first one. Like Empire Strikes Back would probably be
0: another one. Absolutely. And Dan in Ballarat votes with me on the SMS that it's his favourite sequel of all time. It's very difficult to meet expectations. I remember when Dumb and Dumber 2 came out, and I'm not including Dumb and Dumberer, which was absolute nonsense, but Dumb and Dumber 2, I went and saw it with the original cast. Didn't quite get there. So disappointing.
2: Yeah, I think I think there are definitely genres where it's maybe easier to do a sequel, like comedy.
0: Yeah.
2: Sequel is, I think, really difficult. There are so few really good ones. Well, Wayne's World 2 is pretty funny.
0: But it is actually a good point. Yeah. I might check that out again this weekend. Eliza, enjoy the movies this weekend. Thanks for being with us.
2: Yeah, my pleasure.
0: Oh, and you're coming back after the news. We can do more of this. Why don't we do that?
2: I thought, will we hear from some calls?
0: We'll do that. We'll take some calls. We'll do that after the news.
2: Awesome. Great. Sounds good.
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0: ABC News with David Rollins. A group of Australian women and children with links to the Islamic State group are scheduled to shortly depart Qatar to travel home. Nick Parmeter has the story.
1: Two flights are scheduled to Sydney and Melbourne respectively from Doha Airport, on which the four women and nine children are expected to be aboard. The Australian Federal Police say some of the women will be arrested when they touch down later today. A Syrian official has told the ABC the Australian government was responsible for the nearly two-week delay of the group leaving the country for Australia. The ABC revealed the group left Syria's Al-Roj refugee camp in late April, but was stuck in limbo in the capital, Damascus.
0: Some energy experts have welcomed the federal government's plan to secure Australia's fuel supplies, saying meaningful action is overdue. The government will spend more than $10 billion boosting fuel security as the war in Iran continues to disrupt global supply chains. Next week's budget will include funding to increase minimum fuel stockholding obligations by another 10 days' worth to 50 days. Head of Energy Research at MST Financial, Saul Kavanik, says that Australia holds exceptionally low fuel reserves compared to other advanced economies.
2: We're the only member of the IEA to not meet our 90-day stock levels. So doing something on the policy front to address our vulnerability in fuel is very important and, frankly, has been a failure of both sides of politics going back over a decade.
0: A man who was moved on by police outside the Anti-Semitism Royal Commission in Sydney for allegedly wearing a T-shirt with a swastika on it has now been charged. The man was approached by officers after he was seen loitering near the inquiry with an anti-Semitic slogan on his shirt. The commission is currently hearing first-hand testimony from Jewish Australians about their experiences of anti-Semitism. Police issued the man with a move-on order, which they say he did comply with. He later attended Manly Police Station and was arrested. The 68-year-old has been charged with various offences, including behaving in an offensive manner in a public place and displaying a prohibited Nazi symbol in a public place. He's been granted bail and is due to front court later this month. The federal member representing Alice Springs says multiple reviews have already outlined the reforms needed to strengthen the Northern Territory's child protection system. However, successive governments have failed to implement recommendations. The NT Child Protection Minister, Robin Carl, yesterday ordered a broad-ranging review of the NT Child Protection Department after three workers were stood down. Federal Labor MP Marion Scrimgeour says systemic failures need to be addressed.
3: We're seeing this all the time. We're seeing young kids, whether they're Aboriginal or not Aboriginal, we are seeing young people who are vulnerable and at risk in the Northern Territory fall through the gaps, and we've seen it for many years.
0: An Australian education institution says the personal data of some of its students has been compromised following a cybersecurity attack on the international learning management system, Canvas. Scout Wallen has the story.
4: A security breach of the Canvas system occurred over the weekend. The program is used across the country to deliver and manage learning for students and staff. A spokesperson for Tasmania's TAFE Institute says it was notified today by Canvas's parent company, Instructure, that a criminal third party had accessed their data. They say the data involved may include some personal information, but there was no indication that passwords, dates of birth or financial information were involved. On Monday, RMIT says it was working to confirm if any of its data has been involved.
0: Tasmania's Department for Education, Children and Young People also uses Canvas, but says it is not yet known if any of its data has been obtained. The Spanish Health Minister says all passengers remaining on a cruise liner hit by a hantavirus outbreak are asymptomatic, and non-Spanish citizens will be repatriated to their countries after the ship arrives in the Canary Islands from Cape Verde. Monica Garcia says the non-Spanish passengers will not be required to quarantine in Spain, with the decision being up to their home countries. Four Australians are on the ship. Three people aboard have died, with two of the deaths confirmed to have been caused by hantavirus. This is ABC News.
5: You're
4: The forecast for Tasmania for Thursday, showers mainly about the western, central and southern districts, contracting to the west and far south during the day. Showers falling as snow to 500 metres during the morning, rising to above 1,000 metres by the evening. West to southwesterly winds, fresh and gusty at times about the western and central parts. In Hobart, showers increasing with a top of 13.
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9: Good morning to you. Hope you're well. Sitting here for Trev for the next couple of weeks here on ABC Radio Overnight. It's 3:05, 25 to 3 in South Australia and the Northern Territory, and 1:06 in the West. We're talking this morning about movie sequels and taking your calls, the good ones and the ones that surpassed the original, and maybe also if there were some that really, really let you down. I remember Eliza Jansen, who's with us as well. Eliza, when I went as a child, my cousin took me to see Jaws 2 in 1978. Wow. After the terrifyingly brilliant experience of Steven Spielberg's original Jaws, he refused to return to the sequel, and it showed. It was absolute tosh.
10: Yeah, Jaws is one of those movies that it's, I mean, there are some people who argue there is only one good shark movie that has ever been made, and I don't really agree with that.
9: Sharknado? When the sharks rain from the sky?
10: I was thinking of Sharknado in terms of sequels, because the second Sharknado movie has the great title of Sharknado 2, the second one, which all sequels
9: that's completely
10: just
9: given
10: that.
9: Up. Yeah. Come up with that. The second
10: yeah,
9: one.
10: Jaws 2 is dire as well. Absolutely. And Jaws the Revenge. I don't know if that's Jaws the Revenge is, I think, maybe the fourth one, but I think that's considered one of the worst movies of all time.
9: But it does have the great Michael Caine in it.
10: Yes. Yeah.
9: What's he doing with Fat Shark? I don't know. What...
10: that was great.
9: Can a shark jump the shark?
10: Can it jump itself?
9: That it can jump itself. I think it did. Hey, Donald's in Waverley in Melbourne. He's given us a call. You can too. 1-300-800-222 or 0437-774-774 for your favourite sequels or the ones that work for you and the ones that let you down. Eleanor and Philip Island said Mad Max 2, favourite from the 80s, was better than the first movie. Now, that's interesting, Eliza, because Mad Max has had a couple of different, incarnations, hasn't it? The original sort of series of Mad Max films, and then the Mad Max Fury series as well.
10: Yeah. George Miller is another, he has a great mind for sequels. Like Road Warrior, I think there'd be a lot of viewers who completely skip the first Mad Max movie and only have seen the second one. And you don't need the context of the first because it's set up so well. And same thing with Mad Max Fury Road, which was such a surprise and like such a complete diversion in terms of like style and the technology used and, you know, the century it came out in. His Babe sequel is really great as well. Babe, Pig in the City, I think.
9: Babe,
10: I like
9: the
10: that
9: second one.
10: Yeah, yes. Babe 2, 2 Babe, 2 Furious. Yeah, I think he is another person that is not content to just, you know, rehash the same old stuff. Like each of his sequels really pushes the story or makes it darker or stranger or more interesting.
9: Let's say hi to Donald in Waverley. G'day, Donald.
11: Hello, Francis. You created your own sequel by getting Eliza back after the news.
9: I did, yes. Is it going to be better than the segment before the news, though? That's the question, Donald. Everyone's hanging on that.
11: It will be. I'll mention one, and I'll talk about the other one. The Hobbit, The Desolation of Smaug, which is the second story in The Hobbit, which introduces Smaug the dragon with Benedict Cumberbatch's voice. Just a magnificent sequel there. I thought that was really good. And the one that I really want to say is The Good, the Bad, and the Ugly. Now, it's actually the third movie as it goes in the dollar series, which was a fistful of dollars, a few dollars more, and then the good. But it's actually, although it's the last made movie, it's a prequel. It's the first movie in the series, which sort of gives you the basis of where Clint's character comes from.
9: How does it hold up these days, Donald, those sort of spaghetti Western films, which were sort of iconic in the 60s and 70s? They look a bit sort of cheap and nasty, or are they still good films?
11: No, it's still good films. Made in 64, 65 and 66, so they still stand up well. And proof of that is when they come on to the television, you're flicking through and there it is. You'll stop and watch it.
9: Yeah, and the music is extraordinary. Sergio Leone's incredible soundtracks.
11: Yes, Ed. Eliza, have you seen those movies?
10: Yes, of course. And I think that's a testament to like a good franchise or a good series where it doesn't stand like one of the films in a series doesn't stand out as being like the first, or you get the chronology confused, I guess. Like, it shows how well they hang together as a piece. And I guess I hadn't appreciated they came out so soon after each other. That's such old school filmmaking to have sequels the years right after the first movie's release.
9: I wonder if they were in production at the same time. That may be just sort of, you know, doing them as a job lot.
10: Yeah, and I guess Leone and Clint Eastwood working so closely together just over, you know, a period of, I guess a couple of years, you can see how they could quickly develop on the character, the man with no name, and just improve exponentially movie on movie. And then Good, the Bad and the Ugly, like Donald's saying, like, yeah, just being the perfect culmination or standing out as the best remembered one of those.
9: Thanks for your call, Donald. Let's speak with Kerry in Kangaroo Point here with us on ABC Radio Overnights with Eliza Jansen as well, film critic and host of the podcast Midnight Screening. Hello, Kerry.
7: Yeah, hi, Francis. Hello, Eliza. Yes, The Devil Wears Prada. Did you talk about that before the news? I've been listening, but I tuned out for a few minutes.
9: Yes, we covered off on the fact that it's become a huge hit, a massive success, 25, 30 years on, hence from the original, which is it's on screens all over the world at the moment.
7: I really enjoyed it. I'm a real fan of Stanley Tucci, who played Nigel, but I think that is one of the best edited films I've ever seen. I'm 78, and the editing was just magnificent. Wonderful cast, of course, but I thought the editing, the Australian actor Patrick Bramall played the love interest to the Anne Hathaway's character. Yeah, I was very pleasantly surprised.
9: Oh, good. And is there another sequel that you'd put up there as one that surpasses the original?
7: Yeah, Godfather 2, of course. It's as good as, if not better than the other. I'm not a fan of sequels because there's been so many bad ones, but yeah, that's the other one in my mind that just, you know, takes the cake.
9: That's on the top of my list as well. I couldn't agree more, Kerry. I think it's because the Michael character, the Pacino character, comes into his own in the second film. You see him sort of, I wouldn't use the word blossom because he goes to the dark side of the force, but you see his emergence as a really powerful and sinister character living this, you know, this duality of a life, trying to, you know, pretend to be the romantic and the family man at the same time, this ruthless killer and mob boss.
7: Yeah, he's wonderful in that role. It's just how he, it's sort of against

0: watching a mafia movie or a movie about that kind of family business with your kid is a really nice, maybe slightly kind of twisted idea. That's really lovely.
1: Let's speak to Vando, who's with us as well. 1-300-800-222. Hi, Vando.
2: Good morning, Francis. Good morning, Eliza.
1: What would you have on your list?
2: Mate, I've got. Look, I like the Australian stuff. And early in the 2000s, there was a movie with David Wenham, Sam Worthington, bunch of other guys, Getting Square.
1: Now, tell us, give us a bit of a sense of the plot of that one. I have vague memories of it.
2: Oh, look, it was a bank robbery, sort of corrupt Queensland police bank robbery. David Wenham played a heroin addict, and he was trying to get square, And then, at the end, there's a bit of a plot twist at the end of a sort of a foiled robbery or of a robbery where they sort of frame one of the bent coppers. And then David Wenham goes off to get himself sort of cleaned up or square. He goes overseas. And then last year, the sequel, which was called Spit, because his last name's Spiteri, it came out. And, I mean, it was neither better or worse. It was sort of complimentary. Both movies are fantastic.
1: I've missed the follow-up. I need to check that out. Thanks for tipping me into that one, Vando. Have you seen Spit, Eliza?
0: I haven't seen it yet, but I do love that idea of a sequel where you're pulling out like a fan favorite character or like maybe the sidekick character or somebody who was kind of a wild card in the original movie and giving them.

0: interesting idea, and I think it got really good reviews. I haven't seen it, but
1: Put it on your
0: I'm
1: list.
0: glad it apparently lived up. Yeah, that's awesome.
1: Eliza Jansen with us, film critic and host of the podcast Midnight Screening on ABC Radio Overnights. Give us a call, 1300 800 222, or you can text 0437 774 774. The Devil Wears Prada 2 is doing the rounds at the moment and is a massive success. So we thought we'd talk about those sequels that have impressed or the ones that have let you down. Text coming through from one of our listeners saying the real Captain America sequel, The Winter Soldier, was a very good one and a good standalone story. That's an interesting point. If you're going to make a sequel, you talked about this too, Eliza, you can't just presume that the audience available to you has seen the original. So you've got to find a way to feed the expectations of the audience that's coming for the sequel and for a new audience that might not have seen it.
0: Absolutely. I think with superhero movies, that can be very tricky because they have such like dense lore. And with those Marvel ones, it can feel like you need to have done your homework and watched 20 movies in order to understand the 21st Marvel movie. But Thor Ragnarok would be another one where there were two standalone Thor movies, and neither of them, I think, are very loved or remembered by viewers. But then Thor Ragnarok, which like took a very different tone, and people who didn't care about the character or maybe other superhero movies could just jump right in and enjoy it because it was a bit more lighthearted and comedic and surreal and very, very different to the other films.
1: The animated films like Shrek and also Toy Story have had fantastic sequels. And Toy Story 2 is often considered by lots of people who love those animated flicks as being, you know, the absolute gold standard when it comes to the Pixar movies.
0: And Toy Story 3 as well, really. Maybe it's something about them being for a family audience or they need to be understandable for kids. That they sort of have to stand alone as their own chapter, and they really do. You can just jump in and watch any of them rather than going back to the very start and being introduced to the characters.
1: Can I put on the table one film, a sequel that was a massive disappointment after an iconic film, and that was The Matrix was amazing. The Matrix 2 was absolute rubbish.
0: Oh, did you bother watching 3 and 4?
1: No, it killed it for me. I couldn't go back there. I had to turn on my heel and walk away.
0: The Matrix is a funny case. There's a few of these, like mentioning Jaws before and a movie like The Exorcist or The Matrix, where they are such singular movies. Like they're huge hits that introduce something new to the conversation of blockbuster film, whether it's like this shark movie impeccably made by a really great young director, a incredibly horrifying movie that kind of pushes boundaries for people, or The Matrix, where it's showcasing so much new technology and influences, and it has such a unique millennium kind of style. It can feel pointless to try and recapture that or return to that world. I don't mind the Matrix sequels. they're definitely more boring, or the plot is not as intuitive and kind of original as the first movie.
1: The first one is stunning.
0: I don't know. The highway chase scene is so sick in Matrix 2.
1: I might have to go back and have a look at it. 1-300-800-222 is our number, or 0437-774-774 if you want to text through. We've got a couple of messages coming through on the SMS from Brownie from Darwin and from Alex, the quizmaster, who's listening from 200 miles out to sea. And they're talking about Back to the Future. Back to the Future 2 was a decent sequel.
0: That totally makes sense. Back to the Future.
1: Blade Runner 2049 as well is a film that I really enjoyed. Not everyone did because Blade Runner was iconic in of itself, but in 2017 it did get a sort of reboot by Denis Villeneuve. I really enjoyed it, and I love Blade Runner. And once again, because these films like The Matrix create their own very particular universe, to go back in there and try to find a way to have some synergy with the original is a very tricky thing to do, but I loved it. Have you seen 2049?
0: Yeah, that's a really good movie as well. Absolutely. I think choosing to come up with a new protagonist

0: probably helped a lot, where we're not being asked to just go get back in with Harrison Ford and start up a whole new mission picking up where we left off. It's definitely more exciting since it was a few decades since the original Blade Runner to pick things up with Ryan Gosling. And then I don't think it's a huge spoiler alert to say that Harrison Ford comes in later in the film, and it's able to touch on some of the iconic stuff that fans would remember. But yeah, that was a really great sequel. I think is equivalent in some ways to the Ridley Scott original movie.
1: Yeah, which is hard to match, that's for sure. 1-300-800-222 is the number to call. Let's speak to Tobias. He's out there on the road somewhere this morning. G'day, Tobias. How are you going?
2: Well, thanks. How are you doing?
1: I'm well. What would be on your list?
2: Say again, sorry?
1: What film would you have on your list as a you know, the touchstone great sequel?
2: Terminator 2.
1: Yeah, we talked about this before, and lots of people are with you, Tobias, that this is much better than the original. And it really did set Arnold Schwarzenegger on the way as the sort of iconic blockbuster action film actor, didn't it, Eliza?
0: Oh, absolutely. And it's also a really long movie. The last time I watched it, like obviously it flies by because you're really entertained, but I didn't remember how long it keeps your attention for. I think it's 2 hours plus of so many great action set pieces. What did you like about it so much, Tobias?
2: I actually thought the villain was amazing, the T-1000. I just thought it was a cracking addition.
1: And what would be on your list of those films that disappointed, sequels that disappointed you? You went along hoping for something great and were let down.
2: Oh, off the top of my head, I actually didn't really go for Shrek 2. I know that might go against the grain, but yeah.
1: Fair enough. It's you can't love everything. Good on you, Tobias. Where are you driving today?
2: I'm heading to work in Sydney.
1: All right, mate. Well, safe on the roads, and thanks for calling through. We appreciate it.
2: Good on you. Have a nice day.
1: 1-300-800-222 is our number, or 0437-774-774. Some absolute stinkers. Staying Alive, the Saturday Night Fever 2 reboot. No, there was no John Travolta, there was no Olivia Newton-John, and the disco flame had burnt out, but they went ahead and made Staying Alive anyway. Have you managed to put yourself through that?
0: I haven't seen Staying Alive, but I am a big fan of Grease 2, which is kind of similar.
1: Travolta does appear a little bit in Staying Alive. It's a shame because the original Saturday Night Fever, I know it gets... I mean, because of the disco craze and the dance sequences, it's seen as something of a, you know, a bit of a exploitation film, a disco exploitation. I mean, let's make a film with disco dancing, and it doesn't matter what the plot is. It is a fantastically gritty sort of social realist film. It's an extraordinary tough film.
0: Yeah, it's obviously that's not as like marketable and nostalgic to remember the actual plot of the movie, but just as a drama, it is very like intense and pulpy and engaging. And then Staying Alive, I mean,
1: Was it any of that stuff?
0: I haven't seen it, but it's kind of all flash, right? I think that's how it's been received.
1: Indeed. Of course, Rocky, we haven't talked about Rocky and the Rocky sequences as well, because the Rocky 1 was great. I thought Rocky 2 was pretty damn good as well.
0: Yeah, I think there are some franchises, I guess maybe the opposite of the Jaws kind of phenomenon, where... after a while, like once the Rocky sequels are really getting into the Roman numerals and it's hard to remember what happens in which one, it becomes maybe a bit irrelevant whether, you know, they've made a fourth sequel that is no good, or even the more recent Creed movies, which kind of focus on another character and have Rocky as more of a mentor. It's not a surprise to people that they would keep making them every decade or every, you know, for the first couple of Rocky movies every 5 years or a couple of years or so. And I think there's, this might be more with the Star Trek movies than Rocky, but I think there's some kind of like fans hold some kind of idea that like either the odd movies are good or the even movies are good. There's some kind of pattern where the movies kind of overcorrect each time, and then the next film is, you know, an improvement, and then it kind of goes back to maybe not being so good. I'm not sure if that's the case with Rocky, though. Maybe just the Star Trek films.
1: 1-300-800-222 is the number to call. 1-300-800-222 or 0437-774-774. Yes, Eric, sorry. ONJ was not in Saturday Night Fever. She, of course, did the turn in Greece with John Travolta. And, of course, they maintained a beautiful and very strong friendship their entire lives until ONJ passed away about a year ago, maybe a bit longer since Olivia has left us. 1-300-800-222 is the number to call if you've got your favourite sequel, Gremlins 2. Was that something a little bit different to the original?
0: Yes, very different. I love Gremlins 2, the new batch.
1: What was different about it?
0: So Gremlins, the original, was a Christmas movie. It's kind of a family movie, a horror comedy. And it had a great original character design of the Gremlins. And then Gremlins 2 kind of digests that and then regurgitates it out as this insane urban satire where it's completely off the rails. The main character is kind of barely in the movie and they've just kind of thrown everything at the wall and designed like a million new gremlins who each get, you know, maybe half a minute of screen time. There's a, you know, sexy lady gremlin. There's a gremlin made of electricity. There's a plant gremlin. Like it just feels like a director and a production design team were given a bigger budget and went nuts. And I think it was poorly reviewed when it came out. And now you just admire the chutzpah of the team that made it, because the tone is just so much more heightened and ridiculous. And I would say kind of more adult and cynical than the first movie.
1: A couple of SMSs flying through on 0437-774-774 from Leroy in Penrith. Shock treatment. Rocky Horror Picture Show sequel was absolute rubbish and a big letdown. haven't been brave enough to go there. And we've got the other one was Independence Day 2. Someone's saying is the worst sequel of all time.
0: Oh, man. What was the first movie?
1: The first thing was Shock Treatment, which was a follow-up to the iconic Rocky Horror Picture Show.
0: Yeah, I think we can maybe file that one under the Matrix, The Exorcist kind of thing, where you wonder, is there a point in making a sequel to Rocky Horror?
1: Absolutely. In the same way, there shouldn't have been a Spinal Tap 2. I mean, it wasn't terrible, but the Spinal Tap is the absolute peak of comedy for me. I've seen that film, loved it to death. But the second one, it was just like, it just doesn't get there.
0: Mm-hmm. Yeah. I think Independence Day 2, like, you forget it exists. I didn't see it, or I don't remember there being much like kind of hubbub around it. I mean, people say that we're sort of in this stage with blockbusters or with, you know, TV series where everything gets a reboot or a reunion or a remake or a sequel. And I think there is a fatigue for them. And I think Independence Day 2 really falls into that, where you're like, oh, did they do a sequel to that? Like, I'm sad to hear that it's, you know, considered this caller's worst sequel of all time or worst movie ever. That's pretty dire.
1: Good on you, Eliza. Great to chat. Let's do it again soon, huh?
0: Yes. Have a great morning. Thank you so much, Francis.
1: Thank you, mate. Eliza Jansen, film critic and host of the podcast Midnight Screening. Check it out. Have a listen. And she'll be talking film with us again in a couple of weeks' time. It's ABC Radio Overnight. Francis here for Trev, who's having a bit of a rest. Coming up soon, we're going to go to the UK to catch up with Jake Lapham, ABC journalist, who's been following the story of that cruise ship off the coast of Cape Verde, which is still dealing with the hantavirus outbreak and trying to get some sick people off the boat. And we'll find out the latest from him. But first, here's Rod. You wear it well.

Oh, and his full pomp in 1972 was our Rod Stewart there from his album Never a Dull Moment. You wear it well here on ABC Radio Overnight. So still some text messages coming through about your favourite and least favourite sequels in the movie world. Sean says, I'm waiting for Flying High sequel 747 to come out. I wonder what the cast of that's going to look like. I would love that to be a success. But another one of those films that's got a very high bar to jump over if you want to be better than the original. Steve the Truckie says Friday, next Friday, the Friday after that is a great sequel as well. And Barrington in Blackheath wants to know about the Bourne series. Thoughts? He liked that Matt Damon ones, where the handheld rapid cuts style of filmmaking, whether the follow-up ones didn't quite meet the same vibe, so therefore maybe not quite up to the same standard. 1300, keep the messages coming through. Love to hear from you. 0437 774 774 is the number if you've got a sequel that you want to talk to us about as well here on ABC Radio Overnights. This is Stacey Q. In a moment, we'll go to the UK and catch up with Jake Lapham.

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0: Overnight on ABC Radio, Francis Leach filling in for Trevor Chappell Thursday morning. Now, yesterday we had a little bit of a fun talking about what a cruise ship experience might be like if it all goes horribly wrong, and how some of us, me included, are not inclined to take cruises. But there is a very serious story developing off the coast of Africa with this ship, which has been stranded now for a number of days because of an outbreak of hantavirus, which is a deadly infliction, which has taken a number of lives. And it's continuing to cause heartache and grief for people on board the ship. Now, Jake Lappin, Australian journalist working for the BBC, has written about this at bbc.co.uk. And he joins us on the line from London this morning. G'day, Jake. How are you going?
3: That's good, thank you.
0: It is a really difficult situation. Now, can you just paint the picture of what the current circumstance is for this ship and what the steps are to try, A, to get these people to safety and to try and work out what's happened with this disease?
3: So at the moment, this ship is moored off Cape Verde, which is off sort of the west coast of Africa, a pretty isolated, remote island. And it's moored there because authorities haven't given the ship permission to dock under anchor there. And what's happened in the last few hours is that there's been a medical evacuation. So three people have been taken off the ship. There's vision of basically a water ambulance going out and people in hazmat uniforms, PPE, boarding the boat, and then some people, these three sort of, we believe, two crew and one passenger who are suspected to have the virus, walking off, getting onto the air ambulance. They're taken to Cape Verde shore. They put in another ambulance, and then they've been put onto planes and flown to the Netherlands, where they are going to be treated. Now, from here, what we believe is this boat, the MV Hondius, is going to travel up to the Canary Islands, which is going to be about a three-day journey. And there, it's anticipated that it will dock. The Spanish government has said it will dock there in Tenerife. However, interestingly, the government there in the Canary Islands, it basically opposes this plan on public safety grounds. So there's a bit of a standoff. But at the moment, this ship is meant to be going towards the Canary Islands in the next few hours.
0: So 150 people on board, you've written, from 23 countries are on this vessel. And as I said, we weren't making fun of their circumstance, but we talked about cruises yesterday. But you've been speaking to those that are actually on board the boat and bringing to light their very real stories about they're not just a punchline to a joke. They're actually suffering quite badly. And their families at home on shore also are living with the anxiety and the worry of the situation they've found themselves in.
3: Absolutely. Yeah, we've been getting sort of bits of information. It's quite hard to contact people on the boat, but one of the best sort of sources are these actually influencers that are posting their experiences on social media. And one that became quite prominent was this American vlogger, and he posted a fairly tearful account on TikTok and Instagram, basically saying, yeah, as you say, we are families, we're not just headlines. And that sort of attracted a lot of people's attention. Now, that vlogger has since sort of softened his stance and it's been a pain to point out that most passengers are very calm, they're being fed, they're being well looked after. And that account has been supported by other vloggers on the ship and other people we've spoken to. Obviously, it is a concerning time, but they say that things like social distancing, mask wearing that we're all familiar with from sort of the COVID times, they're being implemented and that there's enough medical supplies and support on board the vessel. But yeah, as you say, you know, these passengers are facing at least another 3 days on this boat. There have been two sort of medical specialists being flown in today from the Netherlands that will support that sort of medical effort. But absolutely stressful time. And yeah, cruises can be polarizing at the best of times, can't they?
0: They can indeed. Jake Lappin's with us from the BBC in London, talking about the situation off the coast of Cape Verde in Africa, where this luxury liner has found itself basically marooned at sea, the MV Hondius, because of a break of hantavirus on the ship. It's a disease that's carried by rodents predominantly. Is there any understanding at this stage as to how anyone on board became sick, whether it was in relation to maybe the rodents on the ship? Is there any sort of entomology that's been done to try to understand the essence or the origin of the disease? Because that's really crucial, isn't it, before anyone gets off the ship, and that people have got a handle on the tracing the line of this particular condition.
3: Indeed, it is very difficult to understand, and authorities, the World Health Organization, etc., are trying to track that as we speak. But what we've learned in the sort of last day is that this is the Andy strain of the virus, which basically is human-to-human transmissible, which explains why it spread possibly on the boat. So that sort of filled in a piece of the puzzle there. Is patient zero is actually unclear. Interestingly, today we learnt that there was a Swiss passenger was on the ship before it actually departed Argentina, and they've since contracted the virus and they're being treated back in Switzerland. That is an interesting sort of glimpse into how it could have spread, but then it seems this passenger disembarked for the current crop of passengers, got on the boat in Argentina on April 1, and that some of those current crop have then become infected. So the company has said that there's no rodent infestation on the ship. And in terms of how this virus came to be in the first person, when none the wiser at this stage.
0: And really difficult to do the tracing that's usually done in search of the answers to patient zero and the timeline of this disease when you've got people on a ship remotely offshore. You can't really get close to them or do interviews with them or understand the circumstances. So you've got to do it remotely, which just makes it that much more difficult.
3: Exactly right. And I mean, we've seen some pictures and video of health authorities boarding the boat. We're told they've taken samples. But so to give you a picture of how hard this virus is to detect, there's been three deaths of passengers that were on board the boat. And only one of them has confirmed that tests have confirmed they were positive for the virus. Now, the other two tests are ongoing. And, you know,

0: you would think they'd have the virus as well. But it just sort of gives a painful picture of how hard this is to trace and to do all those testing, that testing that you just mentioned.
1: Jack Ladham's with us from the BBC talking about the situation of Cape Verde with the MV Hondius. The wider picture of this is also that the cruise industry is massive, as we know. I know plenty of Australians take cruises. I know it's certainly big in Europe and the UK as well. So whenever something like this happens, that industry must be shaking in its boots a little bit in relation to the reputation associated with taking these trips, because predominantly one of the reasons why people do love going on a cruise is because it's predictable in a sense. It's pretty safe. You know where you are. But this is the other side of it.
0: Indeed, and I'm sure many of your listeners will remember the Ruby Princess outbreaks during COVID in Australia and those sorts of things. And I mean, you know, the industry would say, and correctly, that, you know, thousands of cruisers operate every year and everyone is completely fine and has an amazing time. And certainly looking at what these vloggers have been posting, you know, this ship went from Argentina up through the Atlantic to these very, very remote islands, looking at penguins and some of these sort of really untouched landscapes. And it did look like trip up to that point, but as you say, infection can clearly spread quickly on a cruise ship, and that's a challenge for the industry. And certainly, what this particular company involved would say is that they're doing all they can to contain this outbreak.
1: Jake, thank you for your time today, and we'll watch with interest to see what unfolds for the people on board this particular ship.
0: Thanks, just appreciate it.
1: Jake Lapham from the BBC there with the latest on the situation off the coast of Cape Verde on the west coast of Africa with the MV Hondius and those that are dealing with the outbreak of the hantavirus there. It's Overnight, ABC Radio. Francis Leach here for Trevor Chappell on this Thursday morning.

won't be long, long. Thing gonna change. Sometime in the middle of the night,

So, so cool. Supreme Blues tag team of John Lee Hooker and Carlos Santana taking us back to 1995, and the album Chill Out still sounds magnificent today. And we heard Chill Out, Things Are Gonna Change here on ABC Radio Overnights. Francis Leach in for Trev. 1-300-800-222 is the number to call. And 0437-774-774 if you want to send through your SMS on anything. Because coming up very soon, we're going to have the open line, and it's a chance for you to talk about the things that matter most to you, what you've been catching in the news, what you and your friends have been talking about over the last few days. It always gives us a good sense of what's going on in the real world. Us sitting in here in our little studio bubble. What the hell do we know? We rely on you to tell us. So you can give us a call, 1-300-800-222 or 0437-774-774. The open line coming up after the latest news. A few tunes, though, to ease us through the morning before that. Circle K, Kylie, why not? Never a bad time to hear the Queen of Australian Pop.

0: Australian royalty, if we have some. She's the queen. She's just been coronated on this program. Queen Kylie. Queen Kylie there, Kylie Minogue there. And on a night like this, on a morning like this, Francis Leach with you. Hope you're well. Coming up soon, open line, your calls, 1-300-800-222 on anything and news of the day that's of interest to you. Love to hear from you.
1: It's time for the over.
0: Let's hit the road with John Denver before the news, though.

0: But with the ultimate campfire sing-along, we'll never hear it now. I always think of Charlie Cameron from the Brisbane Lions in the AFL because every time he kicks a goal at the Cabba, they fire that tune up for him in celebration. It's coming up to the news here on ABC Radio Overnight. So after that, the open line 1300 800 222 for your calls.
1: When our leaders speak,
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0: Hello, this is ABC News with David Rowlands. A group of women and children linked to the Islamic State group have left Qatar for Australia. Nick Parmeter has the latest.
1: The group are on a flight from Doha to Melbourne, which is expected to arrive this evening. They're accompanied by an uncle of one of the women. The women have told the ABC as they were boarding the flight, they're excited to get to Australia, and some of their children who were born in Syria have Australian accents, despite never visiting the country. They say Australia is like paradise to them. The families left Syria's Al-Roj refugee camp nearly 2 weeks ago and have been stuck in limbo in the Syrian capital Damascus. A separate group are expected to fly to Sydney.
0: US President Donald Trump says the Iran war could end with a deal, but has warned that strikes will resume if one isn't reached. Meantime, Iran says it's still considering the latest proposal to end the conflict. The BBC's Sebastian Usher has more.
2: It's been another 24 hours of dizzying twists and turns over the Iran war. On Tuesday, the US strategy seemed to be newly dependent on unclenching Tehran's grip on the Strait of Hormuz, with the diplomatic path apparently on the back burner. Now, President Trump has ditched that approach and says that peace is all but at hand. It's being reported that there's a one-page document that the two sides are close to agreeing. The Pakistani mediators are talking it up too. The little that's come out of Iran so far, though, is as ever notably less infused about developments.
0: Some experts have described the federal government's new fuel security plan as a good step in the right direction. Next week's budget will include a $10 billion funding package aimed at increasing Australia's fuel stockpiles as the war in Iran continues. International supply chain expert and lecturer at ANU, David Leaney, says the plan is designed to ensure that fuel pumps keep flowing.
3: It certainly will help. I'd call it a good step in the right direction. There's a sovereign fuel reserve, which means some government-owned fuel. It means there's an expansion of fuel stock levels held by private companies, and there's a big infrastructure investment in fuel storage.
0: Health officials in Gaza say an Israeli airstrike has killed a senior officer in the Hamas-run interior ministry in the strip. Medics say an Israeli strike killed Nassim al-Khalazani, a colonel in the Hamas-run police force, when it targeted his vehicle in Khan Yunus. Israel has confirmed it conducted a strike targeting a Hamas operative. Elsewhere in the enclave, another Israeli strike has killed at least three people in Gaza City. A man has been charged after allegedly wearing a T-shirt displaying a swastika outside the Royal Commission into Anti-Semitism in Sydney. Kaveh Akbari has more.
4: Police say the 68-year-old was approached yesterday morning after being seen near the inquiry with an offensive symbol on his shirt. The commission is currently hearing first-hand testimony from Jewish Australians about their experiences of anti-Semitism. Officers initially issued the man with a move-on order, which police say he complied with. He later attended Manly Police Station, where he was arrested and charged with several offences. They include behaving in an offensive manner in a public place and publicly displaying a prohibited Nazi symbol. He is due to face court later this month.
0: The World Health Organization says three patients suspected of having hantavirus infections have been evacuated from a cruise ship to the Netherlands. The organization says three people have died and there are five confirmed cases so far. Four Australians are on board, but are believed to be asymptomatic. The Spanish Health Minister, Monica Garcia, says it's helping to evacuate all Spanish and non-Spanish citizens and that quarantine procedures will be decided by the respective countries that they belong to.
5: The ship will continue on to the Canary Islands, where it's expected to arrive within 3 days at a port with very little activity, a secondary port located 10 minutes from Tenerife South Airport.
0: Melbourne's Federation Square won't air live football matches during this year's Soccer World Cup, which kicks off next month. The square has been a popular viewing point during previous soccer tournaments, but screenings were cancelled during the Women's World Cup in 2023 following disruptive behaviour, including flares thrown by fans. Precinct Director Katrina Sedgwick says it was a difficult decision when live games have been so popular in the past.
6: It works really well as a space to screen it. The issue is really with a very small group of fans who unfortunately behave in a way that is just antisocial and frankly dangerous.
7: This The forecast for Tasmania for Thursday, showers mainly about the western, central and southern districts, contracting to the west and far south during the day. Showers falling as snow to 500 metres during the morning, rising to above 1,000 metres by the evening. West to southwesterly winds, fresh and gusty at times about the western and central parts. In Hobart, showers increasing with a top of 13.
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0: It was July 1984 when a 16-year-old me wandered up to the local Brash's record store in Broadmeadows and said, "Do you have a copy of The Saints, A Little Madness to Be Free?" Ah, what a record. Still sounds great. The Saints there. And the dearly departed Chris Bailey with his classic song Ghost Ships here on ABC Radio Overnights. 1300 800 222 is the number to call, or 0437 774 774 if you want to join us now. And it's time to get on the open line and have a conversation about the things that are on the top of your mind this morning.
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0: Plenty of things in the news. One of them was the news yesterday that the federal government has decided that plans for an inland rail link for heavy freight traffic between Melbourne and Brisbane has been truncated and is going to stop at parks and not continue on into Queensland because the funding model didn't stack up. And that's caused a lot of heartburn for people who were expecting the freight network to alleviate the pressure on Australia's roads, particularly in Queensland. National Senator Bridget McKenzie spoke about this yesterday.
2: The opportunity that was going to be realised is no more. Businesses locally have geared up to actually support the implementation of that project, not just here in Albury, Wodonga and the Riverina and beyond, but north of Parkes.
0: That's Bridget McKenzie, National Senator, talking about the Inland Rail project, which has been shelved. Infrastructure Minister Catherine King spoke about it yesterday as well, saying that the financial model that was left to the government after the departure of the Morrison government didn't stack up, and the numbers in terms of the costs of billions of dollars would not work. And that's the reason for this project not going ahead. You could talk about that if that's impacting you, depending on where you are living in Australia, in Queensland maybe. Give us a call, 1300 800 222, or you can send us a message on 0437 774 774. Tim's our first caller today here on our open line. Hello, Tim. How are you, mate?
3: Good, mate. Yourself?
0: Not too bad. What do you want to talk about this morning?
3: Yeah, it just seems ice is bright. It's like, I understand they're Australian citizens and all that sort of stuff, but the government has specifically said they're not going to repatriate the brides here back in Australia. Who's going to pay for them? Are the taxpayers going to be funding them to be here, or are they going to be given houses? They're going to, what's happening with them? Like, no one knows. No one's been told anything.
0: Well,
3: and why are they allowed back here after being taken over there? And what's happening with the kids? All they know is terror.
0: Well, what we do know is that Home Affairs Minister Tony Burke has insisted that the federal government has provided no material support for this group of four women and nine children who are currently en route back to Australia to leave the country, and that they do so under their own steam. They are Australian citizens, so they can't be made stateless, and that is something that the federal government wasn't prepared to do. So if we just don't let them return to the country, then they've got nowhere to go. It's not a precedent that they wanted to set. But the Federal Police Commissioner, Chrissy Barrett, said police were actually waiting for the group. Quote, some individuals will be arrested and charged. Some will face continued investigation when they arrive in Australia. And children who return in the cohort will be asked to undergo community integration programs, therapeutic support and countering violent extremist programs. So they will face, it would seem, the full force of the Australian law if they've indeed broken any law. So that's what awaits those that are returning to Australia when that plan arrives. No doubt ABC News will be all across that decision flight when it arrives in Melbourne, I do believe, and you'll be able to follow that on ABC News right across the day. But thank you for your call, Tim. Let's speak to Sam in Thomastown. Hello, Sam. Welcome to the ABC Overnight's open line. How are you going?
4: Good morning, Francis. Yeah, I heard you play earlier on Kylie Minogue.
0: Yes.
4: Well, she made her debut at a Fitzroy Footy Club Giant Fightback Variety Night, right?
0: Where was that held at, Sam?
4: I've got the actual flyer, right, because I'm donating a copy to the Fitzroy Brisbane Lions Historical Society Museum at Marvel Stadium.
0: Oh, good man.
4: And it was on Sunday, 3rd of August, 1986, Festival Hall, right?

0: the VFL. It had John Waters, Murray Fields and Val Gillet, Wilbur Wild from Hey Hey, Stephen Cummings, Barry Michael is a Hey Hey famous busker, could have been champions with Greg Champion and the Maniac Rockers from Hell. And then underneath, Kylie Minogue singing with a host of Neighbours stars and other TV personalities.
1: Wow. So she basically started her ascent to pop dominance at a Fitzroy Football Club fundraiser to try to keep the famous old club alive.
0: That's right. That's where Ken Morgan was. He was the compere, the MC, and they were selling bricks from the pavilion at the from the famous Brunswick Street Oval, $1,000 a brick. Francis.
1: Did you get one?
0: No, I was just a struggling, you know.
1: The mighty Lions, hey, it's still one of the great shames of Australian sporting history, the way the club was treated on its way out. For those that don't know, in 1996, the Fitzroy Football Club, which had been in existence for over 100 years, a foundation member of the then VFL, shut its doors in ignominious circumstances. It played its second last and game, its last home game at the MCG against Richmond in front of a huge crowd, got absolutely walloped, then went to Western Australia to basically sent off to die quietly against the Fremantle Dockers at Subiaco. And with great credit to the Dockers, Sam, they actually went out of their way to make sure that Fitzroy got a proper send-off with an opera singer singing Auld Lang Syne and just giving the club a bit of dignity, which it was, I think, denied by the AFL, who didn't want to know about it.
0: Oh, yeah, they washed their hands of it. It's like the line from Apocalypse Now, Harrison Ford, he's laying down the rules when they're chasing Willard, the Martin Sheen character,
1: yes.
0: And he goes, exterminate with extreme prejudice.
1: Yes.
0: You know? And that's how it was like. But East Perth Footy Club over there, because they had a history going back with Ian Miller and Kevin Murray played over there, they embraced them over there and let them really celebrate the function to the Fitzroy travelling supporters.
1: Oh, that's good to hear.
0: And send them off in good spirit.
1: Good on you, Sam. Thanks for that.
0: Thank you.
1: Always good to talk to you. 1-300-800-222. It's the open line here on ABC Radio Overnights. Jack is with us in Colac in Victoria. Hello, Jack. Thanks for calling in.
2: Yeah, g'day, Francis, mate. You're doing a great job.
1: Thank you, mate.
2: Mate, if I can just quickly preliminaries, mate, first time caller, so roll out the red carpet, get the drum and pipe band, because I'm really enjoying this. And I just want to quickly correct Eric. When he spoke to you earlier this evening on the quiz, he called you Rod. But anyway, mate, look, in all honesty, I just want to quickly say this. It's not the critic who counts. It's not the man who points out how their strong man stumbles or whether the doer of deeds could have done things better. And that's in relation to politics is a hard business. I'm not a politician. I'm not here to defend them. But we need to get more constructive with how we work with our politicians to get more out of them. And all we get is this constant vagaries and nuances of moaning. I just want to put it out there that we need this notion where we need to work harder, where the politicians understand that, we're vulnerable in the community here. They don't understand that, I think, because of the fact that they're pretty well privileged and well off. But how do we work? I want to put the question out to the community. How do we work harder to let them know that we want them to work more and more for the community?
1: Well, it works both ways. Look, I'll tell you, I have worked in federal politics the last 7 or 8 years across a number of different roles, and I know how tough it is for looking from a candidate's position or from somebody who's actually an incumbent in a role. But also I know how important it is for them, for the member of a parliament who has an electorate, to do the work on the ground and get out and speak to their constituents, to actually be available and accessible to them to hear what's going on, because it is a demanding role, extremely demanding role, but you've got to prioritise your connection to community, and the good politicians that I've had the privilege of working with are really good at it. And so it works both ways. They've got to make time in a very, very busy schedule, and the demands are extraordinary, but that's the reason why you're there. And that grassroots connection to constituents in places like where you are in Colac will serve you in good stead when you go back to Canberra. And I've done both. I've worked in Parliament House and I've been in electorate offices, and they are worlds apart. They are, like, it is it's like going from Venus to Mars, but the real work is done in communities like the one you live in. And

0: The best politicians will be there speaking to you, making themselves available, listening, and then taking on board what is being said and what they're learning. And, it's so important, because if you lose that connection, people lose complete faith in the process, don't they, Jack?
1: They do, mate. And thanks, Francis. That's a great insight. But that's exactly what I'm talking about, how I think it's more incumbent on the community than it, or equally as incumbent on the community to work with their politicians to get the best out of them, not to just sit back and criticise them, you know. These people, they are quite courageous to get up there and stand in public and advocate and fight for what they think their community needs. They just get a little bit lost in wokeism and those kind of things. I think that politics is becoming a little bit too political and not enough practical.
0: Yeah, it's a tough job, I can tell you that. It's a very tough job. There's so many competing demands, but the best politicians that I've worked with or worked alongside are ones that do have a very strong connection to their community. Thanks for your call, Jack, and hopefully we'll speak to you again soon. 1-300-800-222 is the number to call. 1-300-800-222 if you want to discuss with us something that's on your mind today. The Inland Rail is certainly an issue for those in Queensland, because it means basically that any opportunity to alleviate the incredible volume and capacity demands of all the truck traffic that goes and delivers materials right through Queensland is under enormous pressure, and it's not going to be alleviated by the original project here. So it's going to be a real issue around how there is a plan B of sorts to make sure that we can get that sort of freight off the roads and onto the rails. At the moment, that doesn't look like it's going to happen. Give us a call if you want to join the open line. Always happy to talk to you. 1-300-800-222, or you can SMS 0437 774 774.

0: Sublime stuff. Finley Quay is the artist. 1996 was the year for his album Maverick A Strike, and that beautiful tune, Even After All, here on ABC Radio Overnights. Francis Leach with you, and always happy to take your calls on 1300 800 222 or 0437 774 774. It is the open line. We're going to get to Anthony Claxon from the Claxon pretty soon, but let's speak with Anna, who's given us a call from Warunga. Hello, Anna, how are you going?
1: I'm doing very well.
0: Where's Warunga? You know, help me with my geographical ignorance.
1: Well, you go over the Harbour Bridge and go north for about 20 kilometres.
0: There you go. I'm a Melbourne person. I just showed myself that, didn't I?
1: lovely green tree area. But my point I'm worrying about is I cannot understand the hard-hearted attitude of people who refuse or are so angry about a group of little children coming back from the most terrible life overseas.
0: Well, that's certainly the case with these young children. We do have to say it had no choice in the circumstance they found themselves in, and that is the 9 children who are making their way back to Australia. That is absolutely the case. But there is the separate question is around those that chose to go and be in Syria when that part of the world was actually a prescribed area, and it was clear to all Australians at the time that if they went there, they'd be breaking Australian law. But we also have to say the federal police have made it quite clear as a consequence of that when these people arrive back in Australia, if anyone has broken that law, they will be held to account. But yes, those children had no choice in the matter of where they were either born or where they were taken. So they've had a very tough start to life, and there's no doubt about that. Thanks for your call, Anna. Let's speak with Tracy in Moonee Ponds, the home of the Gladioli and, of course, Dame Edna. Hello, Tracy. How are you going?
2: I'm good. I was thinking too about the first caller and, you know, the idea that Australian citizens should actually be left in some other country to look after for the rest of their lives. 2 generations, the brides and their children, that somehow they're not our responsibility, yeah? It's just ridiculous to think that another country should. And these are women too, you know, and these are children. So, and I'm not saying all of the women are innocent of crimes, but, you know, they were child brides themselves. So why all this hatred of them and why do they carry indefinitely the blame of their partners and the men that went to war?
0: Indeed, Tracy, but I mean, there were people who will argue, and rightfully so in some cases, that there was a conscious decision by some people to actually travel to that part of the world when it was clear and made clear under Australian law that they shouldn't. But I think you're right also that they then should be subject to Australian law for their decision to do that, and that Australia is more than adequately capable of taking the responsibility on of delivering justice and helping those people go through the justice system to get an outcome that is satisfactory for everyone. Thanks for your call. 1300 800 222 0437 774 774 for the open line. In a moment, Anthony Clan from the Claxon.
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0: Hope you're having a good Thursday morning. Let's catch up with Anthony Clan, award-winning investigative journalist and founder of the online news site, The Claxon, to take a deep dive in some of the big issues that are happening in the country at the moment. Good morning, Anthony. How are you going?
7: Good morning, Francis. I'm well. How are you?
0: I'm really well.

0: Well, interest rates continue to be top of the agenda for a lot of people who are struggling at the current stage with the price of nearly everything. And now, of course, the cost of their mortgage is continuing to go up. And it's putting, no doubt, a lot of pressure on the budget, which is to be delivered next week as well.
1: Yeah, interest rates are the big story. And I think it's really going to shape up the big story of the year, or one of the major stories. We saw, obviously, interest rates raised by another quarter of a percentage point this week on Tuesday.

0: More likely to be two than one. So there's quite a bit more pain there for mortgage holders. We know people have very large mortgages overall. Many people have many large mortgages. So it obviously is a major issue facing millions of Australians, and something the government will be closely looking at with a budget around the corner.
1: They don't have many levers, though, do they, in this particular instance? It seems that the instability overseas is forcing interest rates up because of the price of fuel and being so significant, that the sort of inflationary pressures are so significant that the government doesn't have a real handle on how to deal with that. And therefore, the Reserve Bank Governor, Michelle Bullock, is determined to make sure that she can try to rein in excessive spending. Ending in, I guess, a prices outbreak.
0: Yeah, exactly. And it's notoriously a blunt instrument, as the Reserve Bank governors will often tell us. Obviously, increasing interest rates takes the impetus out of the market, takes the fire out of the market in terms of inflation. Inflation is obviously a bad thing. Everything costs a lot more, and it could run away from a country and get in a lot of trouble. But then on the flip side, you have people who do have mortgages, or who have debt, who are being hit with higher rates in order for that to occur. And obviously, the vast majority of what we're seeing now coming through, the pressures are from the war in the Middle East, from the US and Israel's invasion of Iran, which, Australian mortgage holders have nothing to do with. But it's just, another one of those external factors that's hitting our local market.
1: Well, we'll see what happens next Tuesday, because the other aspect of this is, does Jim Chalmers try to offer some sort of income relief as well, which I guess the Reserve Bank Governor made quite clear in a speech on Tuesday just past, that was not something that she would look kindly on, because she felt that it would actually add to inflationary pressures.
0: Yeah, this is a tricky one. I think the Reserve Bank governors have sort of obviously suggested that's not a great idea. But then again, the government needs to look after its citizens, but also they've got to, they're exposed here politically, because even though so many of these factors are from offshore, have nothing to do with the Australian government to a large degree, and some of them do, but overwhelmingly at the moment it's Iran war, then they're sort of going to be exposed politically. So I think they're going to the carrot for them there is to provide stimulus to the Australian economy, which should be looked at, reviewed well, no doubt, by many voters. But then on the flip side, they may well be adding more pressure to inflation.
1: It's going to be a big night next Tuesday, and of course the ABC will give you full and total coverage and analysis of Budget Night 2026. So that's where, if you want to come and work out how it's going to impact you, stay here with us on the ABC. Anthony Clann, award-winning investigative journalist with the Klaxon, is with us. You spoke about the situation in the Middle East, and fuel is certainly top of mind for most people, and of course a huge political story at the start of the year, trying to understand just how much onshore fuel reserve Australia has. But one of the other aspects to that, which has been less spoken about but is just as critical, is access to fertiliser, particularly urea, which is central to our ability to grow crops at a sort of industrial level. And have we got any sense of how the government has gone about dealing with that issue?
0: Yeah, well, it's been interesting. I mean, the last couple of days, the government's come out and said, look, they're going to invest more than $10 billion to shore up fuel supplies. And this covers fossil fuels, diesel, as well as fertiliser. Now, obviously, I mean, these are sort of the issues that you think governments would be a little bit more across than when things blow up, so to speak. So we saw this with COVID-19. Now we're seeing it with the fuel shocks. But at least governments are doing something now, I suppose. The idea is to increase funding so private companies can increase their fuel supplies, increasing it up to a 50-day supply. So there's been some criticism there from some parties saying, more of it should have been, away from fossil fuels. But I think your government's got to do what the government's got to do. That's the reality at the moment. We need more fossil fuels. So it's good they're taking action. It would have been perhaps good to have done this quite some time ago, and even might be nice to see them do a bit more. But I think they probably need to be encouraged for taking this action and taking it relatively quickly.
1: And do we know about the situation with fertiliser? Because on the land, that must be causing enormous stress.
0: Yeah, exactly. And I mean, I think that's why this is so important. I mean, we sort of get these, those of us living in cities can take for granted where our food comes from, et cetera. But, having the fertiliser and having it at the right time of the year when you are, you've sown crops, et cetera, is so vital, so vitally important. So, the farming community is pretty happy about this, I think, but I think that they'd like to see more action also.
1: Indeed. And, of course,

0: No, that's where you're absolutely right, Anthony, that in the end, if there was that problem with fertiliser, it would certainly end up on, as an issue for all consumers, because the price of those goods would go through the roof, and we'd be paying a lot for our fruit and veg, and that's a way that we'd understand just how difficult things are. Anthony Clann is with us from the Klaxon, talking about the big issues of the day. And of course, next week, Anthony, in the budget, the Prime Minister has basically ruled out any significant impost of a gas tax or a rent resources profit tax being increased, which is he stared that down because there's been a concerted campaign across party lines to try to have an increase in that, as gas companies make huge bucks during a fuel crisis, which is pushing their prices up. But there will be some tax changes in this budget.
1: Yeah, so that's an interesting point. There has been a big push to increase the revenue from gas companies. It's pretty, I guess it's not surprising, but I guess a lot of people will probably say it's a bit disappointing the government sort of moved back from that, because there have been a lot of push, a lot of Australians are pretty disappointed with the lack of royalties that we're receiving, or lack of funds we're receiving for our gas. So the government has stared that down. Prime Minister Albanese said it was populist, which is a bit of a remarkable position to put himself in. But there you go. We've seen that before with governments of both major parties sort of sidling up to fossil fuels interests. I think the budget will be a very interesting one to watch. If history is any guide, I think the changes that Jim Chalmers puts forward regarding property taxation, etc., will be smaller than on the smaller side. But we do know that there've been many inquiries into the tax rates. This 50% capital gains tax discount, which of course was introduced in 1999, whereby 50% of whatever your property goes up by, you don't pay capital gains tax on that 50%. So what that did was sort of supercharge the property markets and increase the likelihood, or increase speculation in the property market. So what experts are saying is this has helped to price many younger Australians and those well-off Australians out of the property market. So between capital gains tax discount and negative gearing, they're the two big ones that have caused that, and caused Australia to become some of the most expensive property in the world, or one of the major factors. So it'll be interesting to see what they do. But I suspect they'll probably fiddle around the edges a little bit. There won't be anything enormous, but it'd be good for younger buyers and first home buyers if that's not the case.
0: Well, we'll have to wait and see next Tuesday when the Treasurer delivers his budget. Anthony Clann from the Klaxon with us here on ABC Radio Overnight. Now, I do believe that you're publishing very shortly, Anthony, a piece that shows that under legislation, the New South Wales Police Minister can have any information provided by him or any other officer to the LEC. You've got to explain to people what that is. They can have that hidden from the public if they are satisfied it's in the public interest to do so. So talk to us about that process. And this comes off the back, does it not, of the controversy around President Herzog of Israel's visit to Australia and the protests in Sydney, which turned violent, and the accusations that the police had overreacted. Give us the context and explain to us what the process is.
1: Yes, of course. So most listeners will be aware of the February 9 protests against the visit of Israel, President Isaac Herzog. The president, sort of the UN committee, has sort of raised concerns about his alleged incitement to genocide. So it's pretty serious stuff. The president came in February, and a lot of people will have seen the footage of protests, as well as police officers, and this is video footage, sort of punching protesters and having protesters lying face down, handcuffed, like hands behind their back, or police were punching them, that sort of thing. So the LACC is the Law Enforcement Conduct Commission. It's New South Wales. Its role is to oversee police's instances of serious wrongdoing by police. So it's sort of an independent investigator, if you like. Well, it is an independent investigator, but we've been looking at this sort of issue and thinking, well, a lot of the time we do see allegations of wrongdoing by police, and a lot of the time there are accusations that police sort of cover it up, or they're sort of, watering down behind the scenes of any action. So the government, the New South Wales government's under a lot of pressure here, a lot of human rights groups, etc., are very concerned about this. They want to see action. So we've done an expose, and we've got it ready to run later today at the Klaxon. That's klaxon.com.au, where we show that the New South Wales Police Minister can actually have any information that he provides, or that any police officer provides, to the LACC, the Law Enforcement Conduct Commission, which is the investigator, can have it hidden from the public. And we don't know what the commissioner wants hidden or why. And

0: it's not something that we can know as journalists or as the public. And I know that because I've actually asked them what is being suppressed and what isn't. So this is sort of what we're seeing behind the scenes. Now, the LACC has said it's going to have a public hearings, and it says in the second half of the year, which is already getting along a bit because, you know, February was when these incidents occurred. So the question is, what's going to be public? What isn't going to be public? And we just don't know. And it's, you know, and time's getting on. So there are some pretty interesting issues there and some concerns there. And we're sort of shining the light on it.
1: Anthony Clan from the Clark Centre is with us. Anthony, one other thing I want to talk to you about before we go is that recent decision by the High Court striking down as unconstitutional Victoria's campaign donation laws, which the Victorian ALP government under Dan Andrews introduced, which was believed to favour major parties, gave them a sort of carve out that they could take money from certain organisations that wouldn't be available to independent candidates in particular. And now this is particularly interesting because the federal government last year introduced similar laws federally. Don Farrell, the Minister of State, brought these laws into the Parliament, and much to the chagrin of the minor parties and independents, who saw it as a way of the major party stitching up a deal between Labor and the Liberal Party to make sure that their campaign funding stayed in good shape. That's also being challenged by Rex Patrick, former senator, and my old boss, Zoe Daniel, the independent member for Goldstein. So it's fascinating, because if it all falls over, then we're heading into a Victorian state election pretty soon where there's no campaign funding laws currently in place, and it'll be an absolute free-for-all. And that's not in anyone's interest.
0: No, it's not at all. It's a remarkable situation, this in Victoria in 2018. And this was very little known at the time. It sort of went a bit under the radar, largely under the radar. But the ALP, Victorian ALP government, introduced changes whereby essentially an entity, or these sort of the shell companies for the National Party, the Liberal Party and the ALP, could donate, inverted commas, donate as much money as they wanted. They were not faced any caps, but everyone else had caps. So they basically, you know, rigged the system in their favour, or de-rigged the system in their favour, because it's been struck down now as unconstitutional by the High Court. So this is a major problem, and this is years later, and it's taken private citizens and ex-politicians to sort of take this to the court, and so it's been proved unconstitutional, and it was by all seven members of the court, so it's going to be completely wiped out. Now the downside to that is that not only has the system that the ALP brought in with the consent of the opposition, it's worth noting, not only has that been knocked down, struck out, but they've struck out pretty much all of the new legislation. So there is a free-for-all going on, and there's been no changes to that. So the idea of bringing in new legislation to cap donations, which is all great on the face of it, but just below the surface, they brought in this sort of stitch-up that leaves the public in a much worse place, and now we've got nothing at all on the state front. And obviously, yes, exactly the same thing, very similar operation. The federal ALP, Albanese government, passed early last year after ramming it through the Senate and the lower house. Like they had sort of just 24 hours for consultation. It was all rushed straight through. And in the fine print, this 100-and-something page document of extremely technical legalese, in the fine print, it was the same sort of thing, where the major parties could get their hands on vastly more donations and independents, and it sort of created an unlevel playing field, say say experts. So now that's also being challenged in court. So we might see a very similar outcome. Well, who knows what the outcome will be, but it's, it'll be very interesting to watch ahead of the coming federal election. And given what's happened in Victoria, it suggests that it might be knocked out federally also.
1: Well, watch with interest. Anthony, remind people where they can read your work at the Klaxon.
0: Yes, at the Klaxon. So it's at the Klaxon, klaxon.com.au, and just go to Google and put in the Klaxon, and it'll come up. You'll see all our investigations there. And we're actually halfway through a fundraising campaign, annual fundraising campaign for the year, with the local independent news association. So if you go to the Klaxon online there, you'll see straight up front a major story looking at this fundraising and the importance of funding independent media. So throw us a few bucks if you can.
1: Good to talk. Catch you again soon.
0: Thank you.
1: Anthony Clan there, award-winning investigative journalist and founder of the online news site The Klaxon, here on ABC Radio Overnights.

The original material girl herself, Madonna, who's back. I caught an earful of her new record and it was almost good. Who knew? Madge is back. She's back to take the crown back from Kylie. Now that's a cage fight I want to see. Madge versus Kylie for the Queen of Pop. Madonna there and Material Girl here on ABC Radio Overnight's Francis Leach with you until the end of May, as Trev takes a bit of a break. And you can always call us on 1300 800 222. Is the number to be involved. Kate Mead from ABC News is going to be in soon after the next news to talk about the news of the day and find out how the day will shape up for you, and we'll take your calls too and have a chat about things that are foremost in your mind. But this is a beautiful way to ease into your Thursday from Massive Attack with an old soul tune. Be thankful for what you've got. Good advice too.

0: Massive Attack, and Be Thankful for What You Got, which originally written for William Devane. In 1974, that song was a big soul hit, and that turned out again in the early 90s with Massive Attack on their wonderful Blue Lines album, Be Thankful for What You've Got. Kate Mead coming up very soon, and a good question she just asked me while I went and said good morning to her. She came in dressed up like she'd been out at Space Station Zebra in the freezing cold. must be raining outside, Kate, is it? Yeah, okay. I'm going to be in trouble. I didn't bring an umbrella. But we're going to be talking about AI. Now, over 500,000 Australian students have completed studies in artificial intelligence, and that's still not meeting the demand for people to have that skill set, because it seems the economy of the future is going to be pretty much based on artificial intelligence and our ability to work in with that. So we're going to talk about that and whether you have come to grips with it yet. Are you using it in your work or at home? We'll take your calls on that in just a little while.
1: Yes, the footy's back for AFL season 2026. And no matter which team you follow, ABC Sport has every game, everything AFL. This winter, your home for AFL is 936 ABC Hobart and ABC Listen.

0: Lionel Richie and his Commodores there, Easy, on a Thursday morning here on ABC Radio. Overnights, Kate Mead very soon from ABC News. She'll talk to us about the returning women and children from Syria and what's next for them and jobs in artificial intelligence and just how it's going to become the foundation stone of the economy, whether we like it or not. And we want your calls about that. Are you, or maybe your kids are showing you how artificial intelligence works? But also, you know, the downside is that it could become an impediment to human contact, or, you know, it might develop a consciousness of its own so the machines become more powerful than we do. And that Stanley Kubrick was right when he made Space 2001 and that hell is not going to open the door for Dave and we're all going to hell in a handbasket. Anyway, just a thought. News time.
1: In your neighbourhood,
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1: around the nation.
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0: morning. This is ABC News with David Rowlands. A group of Australian women and children linked to the Islamic State group are on a flight back to the country. Nick Palmiter has more.
1: The group are on a flight from Doha to Melbourne, which is expected to arrive later today. They're accompanied by a male relative of one of the women. The ABC has spoken to the women as they boarded the flight, who say they're looking forward to returning to the country. They also say that some of their children, born in Syria, have Australian accents, despite never setting foot in the country. The families left Syria's Al-Roj refugee camp nearly 2 weeks ago and have been stuck in limbo in the Syrian capital Damascus. The Australian Federal Police have warned that some of the women face arrest upon returning. A second flight, bound for Sydney, is also expected.
0: President Donald Trump says the United States will get enriched uranium from Iran as the two countries struggle to reach an agreement on ending the Iran war. His comments come after reports a deal to permanently bring an end to the conflict could be close, with Trump and Pakistani mediators expressing optimism. Iran says it's still reviewing the latest US peace proposal. President Trump says he's waiting to hear back from Tehran.
2: We're dealing with people that want to make a deal very much, and we'll see whether or not they can make a deal that's satisfactory to us. We have it very much under control. The blockade is unbelievable. The Navy's been incredible. The job they did, it's like a wall of steel. Nobody goes through.
0: The federal government's fuel security package is being described as an important first step. However, some experts warn it still falls short. The budget includes more than $10 billion to boost emergency fuel stockpiles as the war in Iran continues to disrupt supply. The plan will increase minimum stockholding obligations and fund a government-owned reserve for diesel and aviation fuel. The head of energy research at MST Financial, Saul Kavonit, says Australia will still remain well below the IAEA average stockholding due to the lack of refining capacity in the country.
3: A first important step as part of a broader approach to having sovereign control over our fuel supply chain. We're still falling far short of the IAEA average. A big part is actually because we don't have much of a refining sector anymore. Most of the other nations around the world have a lot of fuel stocks simply because they have refineries.
0: The Israeli military has carried out a strike on the southern suburbs of Beirut for the first time in several weeks. Israel said it targeted the commander of Hezbollah's elite Radwan force. The strike is the first to hit Beirut's suburbs since the April 16 ceasefire, although Israel has continued to strike the south of Lebanon throughout that time. The Spanish government says the cruise ship hit by a hantavirus outbreak will travel from Cape Verde to the Canary Islands with healthy non-Spanish citizens repatriated to their own countries. The organisation says three people have died with five confirmed cases. Four Australians are on board the ship but are believed to be asymptomatic. The Spanish Health Minister, Monica Garcia, says it will be up to individual countries to decide what to do with their respective citizens.
4: In principle, repatriated ones under this civil protection scheme will be repatriated to their home countries, provided there are no medical reasons preventing this, and the relevant protocols and guidelines will be followed there in each country.
0: Ted Turner, an American entrepreneur and media mogul best known for founding CNN, has died aged 87. With more on his life, here's the BBC's Nada Tawfiq.
5: Ted Turner changed television forever. In 1980, taking inspiration from 24-hour radio stations, he launched CNN as the first dedicated rolling news channel. Originally, it was nicknamed the Chicken Noodle Network and was underestimated. But the channel proved itself with coverage of stories such as the assassination attempt of U.S. President Ronald Reagan and the Challenger space shuttle disaster in 1986. Its breakthrough came with its coverage from Baghdad of the Gulf War, the first time a war was broadcast live.
0: And Hawkesbury City Council, northwest of Sydney, has been accused of censorship after banning two local media outlets from council meetings and premises. The council says the Hawkesbury Gazette and Hawkesbury Radio pose a work, health and safety risk, citing alleged harassment and defamation of staff. The Gazette rejects the claims, saying the ban follows critical reporting on council decisions, including rate rises and spending. This is ABC News.
6: The The forecast for Tasmania for Thursday, showers mainly about the western, central and southern districts, contracting to the west and far south during the day. Showers falling as snow to 500 metres during the morning, rising to above 1,000 metres by the evening. West to southwesterly winds, fresh and gusty at times about the western and central parts. In Hobart, showers increasing with a top of 13.
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11: Welcome to your Thursday, wherever you are around Australia. Francis here, filling in for Trevor. Coming up soon, Kate Mead, ABC reporter, talking about jobs in artificial intelligence and how that's going to change our economy. The fact that we've got tons of people going and doing courses, but not enough to meet the demand. So we'll talk about that and your experience of artificial intelligence. And Kate's also going to discuss the families en route from Damascus in Syria back to Australia. The women and children who have been in that camp in Syria are returning, and the government is talking about its relationship with them, whether it helped them get home, and what the federal police will do on their arrival. That's all coming up with Kate Mead, and we'll take your calls as well on 1300 800 222. But Scott Hamilton is ready to talk to us. He's a business and finance commentator to give us what's happening on the markets today and how the money's shaping up and where it's going. G'day, Scott. How are you going?
12: Good morning. Well, yourself?
11: I'm okay. How are the markets looking today?
12: Look, it's interesting. We've had oil prices plunging, financial markets up, currencies mixed, so it's a bit of everything today.
11: Okay, so what about what's been going up and down, and is that sort of volatility a sign that the situation in the Middle East, which had been sort of driving some market instability, is continuing?
12: Yeah, look, you're right there. Look, it's a bit fluid at the moment, but we've certainly seen oil prices, they have plunged over yesterday and into overnight, as there is a view amongst financial markets of the world over that the US-Iran deal to end the war may be close. And there is a US memorandum of understanding, an MOU, and if accepted by Iran, well, it could see the Strait of Hormuz open, but albeit gradually. And it would also see a lifting of the Iranian port blockade by the US there. So whilst financial markets are expecting a decision by Iran within days, nothing about this conflict is in a straight line. So that's one to certainly watch over the next sort of 24, 48 hours and beyond. But financial markets, the world over, as I mentioned, have rallied on this news. And if there is a de-escalation in the Middle East, we could see an easing of inflation globally, but over the medium term. And as we know, of course, this week here in Australia, the Reserve Bank of Australia, it raised the cash rate by 25 basis points to 4.35% on the back of inflation rising materially, in particular in the back end of 2025. So, look, there looks to be a bumpy road ahead with some challenging times, but certainly one to watch in the near term there. But if I look at markets, certainly the Australian market, the ASX 200, well, it was up 1.30%, or up 113 points to 8,793 points. If I look to Asia and Europe, are both up. In the US currently, all markets there are green, S&P 500, NASDAQ and New York Stock Exchange all up. Dow Jones up 660 points on the back of this memorandum of understanding, 1.3%, that's 1.34% up at 49,958 points. Australian currency was a bit mixed on the crosses overnight, albeit the Aussie dollar was up against the US at 72.36 cents. Now, that's a high of since 4 years against the US dollar. It slipped slightly against the New Zealand dollar at $1.21. As I mentioned, oil fell down $6.83 overnight, or down 6.68% to $95.44 US a barrel. But gold, there's still this nervousness around inflation and financial markets more broadly. Gold was up $123.10 overnight, up 2.69% to $4,691.60 US an ounce. And in terms of data releases today, we've just got international trade in goods for March to be released at 11:30 Australian Eastern Standard Time. But again, all eyes will be certainly focused firmly on the Middle East today.
11: Scott Hamilton, business and finance commentator with us. Scott, before we let you go, we're going to be speaking with Warwick Long from ABC Rural in a little while about growing your own food. Maybe that's a way to deal with the inflationary pressures in the world, grow your own stuff. Are you somebody that grows, have you got a veggie patch out the back? Have you got something planted?
12: Look, we do actually. And the kids and I and Helen were out there through summer and we're growing cherry tomatoes and then black Russian tomatoes. And I must say that we had an absolute ball and I was quite concerned that nothing would grow and found a green thumb of some sort. But so our salads tasted that little bit better. And of course, I've been growing basil. And in fact, last week we've just made homemade pesto. And yeah, it was good enough probably to feed an army. But it was a lot of fun.
11: Excellent. I do love a black Russian tomato. That is a special flavour.
12: It is, and a little bit sort of acidy and spicy, and it just looks another level of flavour.
11: Oh, well, you have to send me a jar of your pesto.
12: Oh, look, we're going to have some tonight, so we'll find out how that goes. I think I might have been a little heavy on the garlic, but we'll see.
11: Oh, no vampires. Yeah, that's the upside.
12: Exactly.
11: Good idea, Scott. Thanks for talking to us.
12: Have a great day. Thank you.
11: Scott Hamilton, business and finance commentator. Do you grow your own food? We're going to talk to Warwick about that a little later on. So I would love to hear your stories. If you've got a veggie patch out the back and you've got something planted for winter, 1-300-800-222 is the number to call. But right now, after this, we'll catch up with Kate Mead from ABC News to talk about the news of the day.
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14: If you can't get to Agfest, don't worry, we're bringing it to you. All the characters and creatures of this giant agricultural show tomorrow.
13: Joel Reinberger for Afternoons, 936 ABC Hobart.
11: You on this Thursday morning, Kate Mead from ABC News is with me to talk about the news that'll be happening today. Hello, Kate. How are you?
15: Very good morning to you.
11: Still got the beanie on?
15: I've got the beanie on, yes.
11: You're looking full winter. For all our friends in the top end there in the Northern Territory, they'll be looking at you going, it's May. They're still got sultry conditions where the dry season hasn't quite arrived and you are.
15: What I wouldn't do to be hopping on a plane to visit you right now, I can tell you. Anyway, we soldier on.
11: We do indeed. Now, before we talk about AI, we do need to talk about the news that broke by the ABC, in relation to the women and children who've been in the Syrian camps who are returning to Australia, to Melbourne and Sydney.
15: This will be in your news everywhere today. It will be on your local radio. It will be on your TV. It will be on your socials. So a group of 13 women and children with ties to former Islamic State fighters are expected to arrive in Australia this evening at two different locations. Now, the Syrian government has told the ABC that the Australian government was the deciding factor in the departure of the ISIS brides, that's what they're also known as, from Syria. Now, the official has also said that they had to wait until the Australian government had put procedures in place to receive the women. Now, the AFP has warned that some women will be arrested after they return to the country. So we do have reporters that will be at the locations when they do land. We will be covering, you know, what happens once they are here, and if so, who is arrested and those next steps. But it's a wait and see. But it will be everywhere today.
11: It will be. And it's most likely that they'll face federal law in relation to a prescribed area. When 2014, the Australian government decided there were certain parts of the Middle East that if you went there, you were breaking Australian law.
15: Yeah, yeah. So it's one of those unfolding. How will the Australian government or the AFP respond? What will be, rolled out today?
11: And 9 children as well returning.
15: Yeah, that's right. So this is what we've got to take into account as well.
11: Okay, that news throughout the day, no doubt about it, and plenty of analysis on ABC News across the country and throughout the day. You're in here to talk about artificial intelligence. That's also in the news. And the new economy will see artificial intelligence be central to it. But are there jobs? Because a lot of people presume that artificial intelligence is the great job killer.
15: Well, this is the thing. And, you know, without mentioning brands too much, I always think of Kodak. You know, either jump on and keep up or you might be left behind. AI is here. It's whether or not, you know, you want to fight it or somehow make peace with it. What we know, this story's coming out of Sydney, is that over 500,000 students have now completed TAFE courses in applied technology. So AI, data centre work and cybersecurity, AI being the dominant one there. And this comes because the federal government is desperately trying to fill the gaps in Australia's rapidly evolving tech workplaces. It's here. So are we, you know, we need more people to be studying the AI to fill in the gaps for the AI that may take away jobs of the humans that created the AI work and developed it and things like that. But it's here. It's here. And we're hearing that we need more people studying it. So

0: using artificial intelligence in any way? I mean, we all are doing it anyway. So every time you open up your smartphone and make a search, it's now using artificial intelligence and large language models to provide you the information that you receive. So even if you're not consciously and deliberately going to a chat GPT or one of those providers, it's already embedded in a lot of the things that we're doing and accept as convenience.
1: It's really basic in my household. I have a 15-year age gap with my husband, who is nearly 60. And when he does a search, I say, just be careful that first search that pops up has now been written on a Google or something like that, is usually written by AI. That's not always accurate. It's not always what you're looking for is the right information. You need to dig deeper, but you need to know how to ask the right question.
0: Well, that's exactly right.
1: And look at the source.
0: I mean, I've used it significantly in the last few years, gotten very deep into it as a consequence of having to use large data sets and, say, pieces of legislation or that sort of stuff, being able to sort of put it into an AI large language model. And rather than being passive and just going from the start, please write me a question or please write me a speech in relation to an issue, you actually train the machine to actually respond if you give it the information you want it to assess. So it's like training a dog in a way. You need to use it as a way, at least in that context, you need to use it in a way that you actually train the large language model or the AI tool to work for you rather than just being passive in the way that you use it.
1: So tell me, am I getting this right or wrong? I say when my friends talk about it, so we've got mums, we've got children, different ages, things like that. I say around AI with our children, you know, oh my gosh, you know, we're going to lose it. They're not going to have jobs. So they'll all be AI. The AI will work if you ask the right question. If you don't put the right question in, it's going to give you gobbledygook anyway. We have to still be teaching our children to be critical thinkers, to look at it, but yeah, you could ask it anything. It's going to give you an answer. But if the question's not right,
0: and if the information it's based on, like, I mean, we are talking, but there are different models of artificial intelligence, whether it's image generation, video generation. So it is not just the sort
1: I think, and that's the thing, isn't it? People think that it's just the ask a question, write me a speech, write me something that you need, but it's doing make me a movie. With my face on it, it will do that for you, no problems. That's the scary stuff.
0: And the other aspect of that, which is really important, is the information that it does, it's been built on. Because what happens with artificial intelligence is it takes huge amounts of data, whether it's, say, for instance, books or people's published academic works, and just scrapes it all to generate the information. But it's also, you know, just trampling all over copyright people's professional, their ability to earn a living. So there's all that in there as well, that it's a really huge dilemma for people in the information economy who are finding that their way of making a living is being, or their work that they've done, which they should be actually make a living from, has just been taken for free and used as artificial intelligence, chook feed.
1: And we do have to protect our humans' minds and creativity, right? So yes, it's here. How do we live with it and move with it forward, but not destroy? I mean, why write a song from hand or write poetry or paint a painting if an AI machine can do it in 5 minutes? Because humans are intelligent and creative and beautiful and things like that. They're our minds.
0: Send through your SMS if you've had an experience of it. 0437 774 774 or 1300 800 222 to call. Kate Mead's with us from ABC News discussing this. One from Led in Blacktown. Yeah, AI has already diminished graphic designers. There was a story at the ABC that a uni student had to re-enroll and invest another 3 years on an AI course because their last year, three years of graphic design, had instantly become obsolete. So the skills that you learned have been superseded by the technology's ability just to do it in the click of a finger.
1: Mm. It makes me think, you know, we're talking about 500,000 students completing studies. It makes me think, maybe I should be enrolling in it. Maybe I should be, you know, we should all be just keeping up with the education around the AI. It's here, like we say.
0: And the legislation needs to keep up with it too, the laws regarding how it's applied. And that's the real challenge. And the federal government has so far resisted putting in place a standalone artificial intelligence law, hoping that the current laws can be adjusted to deal with it. But I think a lot of people are really concerned that the technology is going to outrun our ability to legislate and contain it.
1: It's interesting times, that's for sure. Something we can't ignore.
0: You can't. But radio's still full of real people. We are not AI chatbots.
1: We could try.

0: try and talk to you, but it may not work.
1: 1-300-800-222 is the number. Talk to me about also the issue of homelessness and the desperate need for a new approach to housing those who are unhoused.
0: Lots of talk about the federal budget next week. Lots of eyes and ears on it. But what we have a story today about is Australia's peak body for homelessness, for those that are sleeping rough in our communities. They are calling for the federal government to pour at least $100 billion into the housing fund. Now, back in 2023, Labor made a commitment to help deliver 55,000 social and affordable homes by mid-2029. According to latest figures from the Treasury, around 6,000 social and affordable homes have been delivered since May 2022.
1: That's way, way, way short of where it needs to be.
0: Well, again, we talk about our workforce and getting workers and, you know, everything that's going on, getting materials and all of that type of thing. But
1: bottlenecks, yeah, with planning local councils.
0: It's really hard when you hear that is the reason why we still have people sleeping rough. So that is that the peak bodies of Australia that are working with the homeless, that is what they are calling for. So all eyes next week will be on that federal budget.
1: It will. Kate, hang around because we're going to talk to Warwick in just a minute. Warwick Long, because I know that you grew up on a farm.
0: I did.
1: Yeah. What was it? Were you cattle? Were you
0: dairy farmers? I'm a dairy farmer's daughter, proud, southwest Victoria. So for those that are
1: good cattle
0: there,
1: country.
0: Cattle country, hilly, muddy, dry, all the climate is down there. Yeah, so I had a great childhood on the farm, so I love talking to Warwick. Okay, brings back all the memories.
1: Excellent. We'll do that very, very soon. Talking about the veggies you could be growing in your garden or in your backyard, particularly as we head into winter. And we'll take your calls on 1300 800 222 here on ABC Radio. Overnight's Top Loader.

0: Top Loader. Kate Mead's with me. She's doing the nut bush in the studio, dancing in the moonlight. You know, did the nut bush?
1: Every wedding? Are you joking?
0: It's a very Australian thing, the nut bush. I've spoken to people overseas too. When that song comes on, do you know how to do the dance? I look at you like you're speaking Swahili. I have no idea what I'm talking about. But it came out of Australian calisthenics, was it?
1: I don't know where it came out. I just thought it was, you know, you had to learn it.
0: You do.
1: Even the boys had to learn it.
0: Indeed. It's ABC Radio Overnights, and Warwick Long is with us, ABC Rural, host of the Victorian Country Hour. He knows how to do the nut bush.
2: I did it about a month ago at a wedding, so there you go.
0: I knew it.
2: I believe it came out of a New South Wales high school system is where we all learnt the nut bush,
0: and then it's spread around the thing, country. Isn't it? Yeah. It's ours. Yeah. We own the nut bush. We've got the Pavlova Vegemite and the nut bush. There are things.
2: 100%. And look, to be honest, if you haven't nut bush for a while like I had, and then you turn up at a wedding, it's a workout.
1: I know. To make it all the way to the end is quite quite an achievement.
2: I had a sweat up. So it was great though. It was great. It was our rural reporter Angus Verley's wedding actually. So nice to know that some ABC people out there still keep the nut bush alive for us in regional Victoria.
0: Yeah. Now Warwick, do you use AI? Are you someone in your work as a rural reporter and host of the Victorian Country Hour? Is that sort of is it across your desk?
2: Less about me, more about agriculture, Francis, because this is really interesting. Agriculture is something that's changing quickly because it is a high technology field, and in those areas you get different rates of adoption, obviously, and AI is becoming a big talking point in agriculture, in different levels of agriculture, in how it's used. I had a dairy farmer on my program last week because we've got this thing called virtual fencing, which has just been rolled out around Australia, where essentially cows wear collars and they're told through signals where they can and can't go.
0: Oh, that's
2: mind-blowing.
0: And you can
2: draw fence lines on a map. Yeah, so that's happening now. And it's just rolled into low satellite internet. So Starlink has just been put onto these collars. So now they can go anywhere in Australia with it, right? So we were speaking to the first Victorian dairy farmer who has these collars on, and they collect data on how the cow breathes, how the cow eats, how much time they're lying down, how much time they're walking, all this kind of stuff. So he's like, I just put AI over it, my data dashboard for like one little bit, and it was telling me things I wasn't picking up with my eyes.
0: Kate Mead's just about to faint in the studio as a daughter of a dairy farmer to hear this stuff.
1: There's one head of me that goes, this is where we're at, though, in terms of production and things like that. Every 1% accounts, right? And then I think of my dad that put every single post by hand, his father and his, you know, and himself and me at times having to supervise.
2: Imagine saving 3 hours a day, not moving electric fences for you,
1: gosh.
2: Kate.
1: Let's face it, I was probably picking daisies in the, you know, paddock. But, you know, wow. Just wow.
2: Yeah, so huge, huge changes in agriculture around AI. So it is something to watch, and we don't really know the extent of it yet. So, yes, it goes for the creative jobs first, which is always very disappointing. But practically in agriculture, it could change how our food's grown.
0: Okay, Warwick, after the news, we're going to talk to you about growing your own food, veggies in your patch, and we want calls on 1300 800 222. Kate Mead from ABC News is with us, as is Warwick Long from ABC Rural. News time.
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7: ABC News. Good morning, I'm Simon Lauder. A group of Australian women and children with links to the Islamic State group are on the final leg of their journey home to Australia after boarding flights to Sydney and Melbourne in Doha overnight. Here's Global Affairs editor Laura.

0: a tingle.
1: The women and children left Damascus yesterday morning, 2 weeks after their original expected departure. As some of the women were boarding a flight to Melbourne, they told the ABC's Bridget Rollison that they're excited to be getting to Australia, with some saying what they were particularly looking forward to was a latte. Some of their children who were born in Syria have Australian accents, despite never having visited the country. They said Australia is like paradise to them. All members of the group are Australian citizens and hold Australian passports. Laura Tingle, ABC News, Jerusalem.
0: Counter-terrorism expert Deakin University Professor Greg Barton says they'll need support upon their return, and there's a successful de-radicalisation network already operating in Victoria.
2: In recent years, it's been run by the Board of Imams Victoria, working in partnership with Victoria Police. A lot of experience for both of those parties and for others that can be involved religious counselling, but also just practical assistance, and that counselling being done by both men and women.
0: Negotiations to end the war between Iran and the United States remain in limbo, but there are growing reports the parties are closing in on a deal. Here's North America correspondent Lauren Day.
3: The back and forth between Tehran and Washington continues, with Iran's foreign ministry spokesman saying his government was reviewing the latest proposal from the US. According to Axios, the two parties are finalising a one-page memo which would end the war and leave tricky issues like Iran's nuclear program for later. US President Donald Trump says he's waiting on Tehran's response.
4: We're dealing with people that want to make a deal very much, and we'll see whether or not they can make a deal that's satisfactory to us.
3: Earlier, the president warned on Truth Social that if they don't agree, the bombing starts. This is not the first time US officials have expressed optimism over a deal.
0: A luxury cruise marooned off the West African coast following an outbreak of the rodent-borne hunter virus will travel to the Canary Islands to disembark the remaining passengers. Europe correspondent Catherine Diss reports.
5: There are now 8 confirmed or suspected hantavirus cases linked to the MV Hondius, a Dutch-operated cruise which left Argentina in late March. The virus is usually spread by the feces, saliva or urine of rodents and is rarely transmitted human to human. The World Health Organization says 3 more people suspected to have the virus have been medically evacuated, while 3 others have tested positive for the disease, including a Dutch woman who died last month. The ship, which has been stranded off Cape Verde for several days, will now travel to the Canary Islands, where all remaining passengers will disembark and be flown home.
0: Political parties and their candidates in Britain have been making their final push for votes on the last full day of campaigning ahead of local elections. Zoe Ford reports from London.
6: Local elections are usually focused on issues such as housing, roads and rubbish collection. But when polling booths open across Britain, there'll be much more on voters' minds. Labour Prime Minister Sir Keir Starmer isn't on the ballot, but many see the polls as a referendum on his leadership. Despite leading his party to a huge general election win almost 2 years ago, opinion polls show his popularity has plunged after a series of scandals and missteps, and that voters intend to punish Labour at the local level for it. The party's bracing for big losses to the right-wing Reform UK party in its former industrial heartlands and to the Greens in major cities.
0: Australia's peak body for homelessness is leading calls for the federal government to pour at least $10 billion extra into its housing fund. The $10 billion Housing Australia Future Fund, or HAF, was announced by Labour in 2023 with a commitment to help deliver 55,000 social and affordable homes by mid-2029. According to the latest figures from Treasury, around 6,000 social and affordable homes have been delivered since May 2022. Head of Homelessness Australia, Kate Colvin, says the need for social housing and crisis accommodation, which provides short-term shelter, is far outstripping availability.
7: We want to see the government more than double the HAF, because we urgently need to get to a situation where social housing is at least 6% and ideally 10% of all housing. The housing needs to be concentrated at that social housing end of the spectrum.
0: The federal government says it does not preempt the budget process ahead of it being handed down on the 12th of May. You're up to date with the latest ABC News.
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11: Good morning.
8: 7 degrees outside, feels like 3. There's snow on the mountain. We've seen it. On the what actually is the wet cam. Top of 13, showers increasing, but how far down will that snow come today? We're on snow watch. More detail in the weather a little bit later this morning. Have you considered downsizing? It's often held up as one way of turning over the housing stock. Of course, there's the fear that you'll go downsize and then someone will buy it and just turn it into an Airbnb, and all of the morally good action you've taken will be wasted. I would love to hear from you if you downsized and how it worked for you. I remember my dad doing it, and he moved into an apartment in the city. He loved it. He just absolutely loved being able to walk around, go to restaurants, do what he want, and be free and not stuck in a suburb. He then upsized later, but, you know, what about you? Have you downsized? Have you helped someone downsize? And how did it play out? We're going to look at the pluses and minuses, the pros and cons. I know one of the real problems with downsizing is you want to stay around your friends. And is there the right kind of property in the neighborhood you want to stay in? Or did you change and move into the city or out of it? I'd love to hear your experience. 0438 922936. It's Vicarious Travel Thursday. We're going to Macquarie Island, the sub-Antarctic home of many works of fiction and fact, a contended place. You're going to hear from someone who's expedited there quite often and has written a book about the woman who was on the ship when Westerners first came across Macquarie Island. Wonderful bit of history and travel for you today, because obviously the weather's too bad to travel or leave the house or go anywhere or do anything. So we'll take you on a trip ourselves on 936 ABC Hobart. This is Axiom. Now, Brian Cadd's in this band. I don't know this band. This was happening in 1970 and I was in New Zealand. So you've got, this is like a superstar band though. Brian Cadd, Don Moody, Glenn Shorrock, and Chris Stockley, and I have seen their names in a bunch of other bands as well. Brian Cadd's in the ARIA Hall of Fame. This is in their existence as Axiom, with a little ray of sunshine for you on this cold and rainy morning.

0: Axiom, A Little Ray of Sunshine, fresh out of 1970. It's 19 to 6. Pack your bags. We're going vicarious travelling to Macquarie Island.
1: Leon Compton.
2: Coming up, the federal government want over 65s to pay more for their health insurance. But will the opposition support that?
1: Mornings with Leon Compton. From 8.30 this morning. 936 ABC Hobart.
0: 19 to 6, very chilly outside. Probably not as chilly as it is on Macquarie Island, but stay nice and warm while we travel with Robin Mundy, writer and adventurer, to this storied island. Hi, Robin.
3: Hello, Rick. Good morning.
0: Morning. What is it like to arrive at Macquarie Island?
3: Well, I have travelled there in the capacity as an expedition guide, and it's pretty wild. It's a very wild island, but it's a tiny speck in the Southern Ocean. And there's usually quite a bit of trouble even getting on the island because it's so exposed to the weather. But when you do get on the island, it's pretty amazing.
0: Who were the first expeditioners that we know of that set foot there?
3: Well, it's actually the subject of my writing because way back in the early, early days of the colony, Australia's first exports, in fact, were both whaling oil but also seal pelts and seal oil. And so the very first people to even set foot on Macquarie Island or see Macquarie Island was Captain Hasselbrough, who was the captain of a small sealing brig. And on his way to the New Zealand subantarctic islands, which he'd discovered Campbell Island back in January in 1810, on the way across to that island, he discovered Macquarie Island. So he was the very first person to see Macquarie and step on Macquarie and begin what was a pretty dark era of history for those subantarctic islands, because they were just thronging with seals and penguins and wildlife.
0: And they exploited that for their own wealth. But did you say there were women on board this sealing voyage?
3: Well, as it turned out, there was a very young woman on that voyage. The ship was called the Perseverance, and a very young woman called Elizabeth Farr. She was an orphan. She was only 15 years old, and she'd grown up at Norfolk Island and made her way, she'd made her way to Sydney. And from there, she'd got on this sealing ship. So she was the very first woman to step shore on Macquarie Island. And I was so intrigued by her story of, you know, how that came to be, that that's actually what I've been writing about for the last couple of years.
0: And what did you learn about her, Robin? Because this, you know, there's women tucked away on ships and expeditions, sometimes disguised as men, sometimes disguised as men, but everyone really knows they're a woman, and sometimes as a partner of someone. In what capacity was she on this journey?
3: Well, like probably many young women of her era, there's so little written about her in the history books, and we have to assume that she was there as the inverted commas captain's wife, even though she was only 15 years old. I mean, back in that era, she would have been regarded as a young woman. She certainly wasn't there in any kind of professional capacity, and her name doesn't appear in any of the kind of official literature connected with the

0: ship itself, but through archivists and historians, and through a particular event that happened, that is sort of part of my novel. Her name has been recorded as being there on the ship.
1: We're vicariously travelling both in space and time with Robin Mundy, writer and adventurer, who has expedited to Macquarie Island herself a number of times, discovered this story about this woman on this boat. And Robin, often in history we only find out women's stories because something comes up in the courts. What's the incident?
0: Well, they had their time at Macquarie Island, and then they proceeded east toward the New Zealand subantarctics to their original destination, which was Campbell Island. And very, very sadly, she, along with Captain Hasselbrough and a young ship's boy, a 12-year-old boy, they were in one of the tenders of the sealing brig, a small sailing vessel that's called a jolly boat. And they were sailing down the channel of Campbell Island, a place called Perseverance Harbour. It's a very treacherous and fickle kind of place, with wind swooping down the mountains and out across the channel. And the jolly boat overturned, and you can imagine the water down there is about 6 degrees Celsius, and so that came to a fairly grim conclusion for all aboard.
1: And Robin, at that time as well, the islands were, I guess, at the beginning of being exploited as part of the enormous commercial web that was the British Empire. And in its own way, how has Macquarie Island's story changed?
0: Well, you're quite right. It's got such a bleak past. And even if you visit there now, you can feel that kind of past, because there are still the rusting hulks of these old penguin digesters, because what happened was they exploited the seals. They decimated the seals until they were nearly extinct. Certainly until they were no longer commercially valuable, because there were so few of them. Mm. And then they turned to penguins, and they would essentially herd these penguins into these, what were these massive kind of steam pressure cookers. And even though the penguins are tiny by comparison to a seal, that they were so plentiful that they

0: they were gone, and suddenly all of the tussock and the vegetation was growing back. The bird life returned because there were no longer, you know, rats to take them out. And so the recovery has been incredible. But really the credit, I mean, of course, the credit goes to the people who manage that. But the Campbell Island was the first big, big island to have this kind of eradication. And it was the New Zealanders that that really experimented with being able to eradicate introduced species from such a large area. And so when it came time for Tasmania to look at Macquarie Island, they really relied on all of that technology and the processes that the New Zealanders had had pioneered with Campbell Island. So it was a real joint effort.
1: Totally lethal, those Kiwis. They just shove themselves in a helicopter. They'll take out anything, feral deer, rabbits, rats, can't stop them. And then suddenly there's Kiwis living in the capital city. Robin Mundy, what's your book called? When's it coming out?
0: Well, it's only recently finished, and it's currently with my literary agent. So, you know, watch this space. I hope that it will be soon.
1: Everyone at home now will sing a small song and a chant as a form of manifesting it getting placed. And we should talk about manifestation on Woo Woo That Works on Monday, David. We still haven't got there yet, but we'll make it happen, Robin. Thank you for taking us on a trip today.
0: Yeah, thanks, Rick.
1: What an amazing journey in time and space with Robin Mundy, writer and adventurer. I'm Rick Goddard. This is 936 ABC Hobart. Weather's next.
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1: 10 to 6, a little bit later this morning, Wide World of Arts. If you've got anything on, do tell us. We tell everybody they come. It's awesome. What's fun to do this cold and chilly weekend? And before 7 o'clock, we'll take a look at the art of downsizing. How do you do it well? What are the dangers and pitfalls? And is it better to downsize earlier into something you own or leave it a bit later and go into sort of more of a villagey kind of thing? I'm quite disturbed to see all these developments of like luxury accommodation for the over 50s. And I'm like, oh no, that's me now. Should I downsize? Is it too soon? Do join the conversation. I'd love to hear your experience. 0438 922 936. Right, it's 6.6 degrees and it feels like 3 at the moment. There is a warning today. It's a marine wind warning. I'll get that detail in a minute. Showers to 5 mils maybe coming through. Westerlies 7 kilometres, gusting to 20 kilometres per hour and 0.8 of a mil since midnight. Very high chance of showers this afternoon and evening. Northwest to southwesterlies 20 to 30 kilometres, becoming northwesterly to 25 kilometres in the evening and tending westerly in the late evening. On the Derwent Estuary, that means southwesterlies to 15 knots, increasing to 20 knots before going west-northwesterly to 15 knots in the early afternoon. Seas below a metre. This is a cold southwesterly airstream that will continue through the state today and Friday in the wake of a cold front moving into the Tasman Sea. A ridge of high pressure is expected to slowly approach Tasmania from the west on Saturday and Sunday and extend a ridge over the state. Low tides at 6:59 a.m. and high tide at 3:05. Sunrise at 7:07. And we'll just take a look at that marine wind warning for Thursday the 7th of May.

0: thing they didn't recognise it at the time, or how all-pervasive it is, the huge change was to electronics from film. Not only, of course, is the electronic camera so much more sensitive than any emulsion that camera people have been able to produce, film people, but it's also the fact that you can run it for 24 hours, which you could never do with film, so that it means you can stake out somewhere for 24 hours or more and see if something happens in that 24 hours. You don't have to be a cameraman there. And then you whiz through at high speed and see whether anything went across. And then it's so small, it has simply everything going for it. And that has had a huge change on what we've been able to film.
1: Yeah, I remember when they were filming the gastric brooding frog, and they had to be there with their 10-minute film.
0: That's right.
2: Robin Williams there, the Science Show presenter, with one of the few people in the world who could understand his lived experience, as we call it, Sir David Attenborough, who turns 100. Is it genetics? Is it a sense of purpose? Is it passion? The secret to his longevity? There's some very interesting articles around about that. But turning 100 tomorrow, did you meet him? Do you know him? Have you had a letter from him? 0438922936. I'm Rick Goddard. News now, early AM, the latest in the tit-for-tat trade back and forth between Iran and the United States. Might they start talking by leaving nuclear off the table?
3: When our leaders speak,
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3: When you need to know,
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0: Good morning. This is ABC News. I'm Scout Wallen. A group of Australian women and children with links to the Islamic State group are on their final leg of their journey home to Australia after boarding flights to Sydney and Melbourne in Doha overnight. Global Affairs editor Laura Tingle reports.
1: The women and children left Damascus yesterday morning, 2 weeks after their original expected departure. As some of the women were boarding a flight to Melbourne, they told the ABC's Bridget Rollison that they're excited to be getting to Australia, with some saying what they were particularly looking forward to was a latte. Some of their children who were born in Syria have Australian accents, despite never having visited the country. They said Australia is like paradise to them. All members of the group are Australian citizens and hold Australian passports. Laura Tingle, ABC News, Jerusalem.
0: Back home, Tasmania's Education Department and TAFE Institute will continue to investigate the impacts of an international cyber attack on a learning program system. Hayden Smith has more.
2: A security breach of the Canvas system occurred over the weekend. The program is used across the country to deliver and manage learning for students and staff. Yesterday, TAFE confirmed that a criminal third party had accessed their data, which it said may include personal information. The Department for Education, Children and Young People uses Canvas in its schools, but yesterday said it did not yet know if any of its data had been obtained. Canvas remains online for both providers, who say they are continuing to monitor and investigate the situation.
0: A motion calling for the state government to provide an updated cost estimate for Hobart's waterfront stadium has passed Tasmania's lower house of parliament. The motion was led by the Greens, who say the conflict in the Middle East is driving up prices across the construction sector. Despite opposition from crossbenchers David O'Byrne and Carlo Di Falco, along with the Liberal MPs, the motion passed 18 votes to 15. The government must now provide a revised cost estimate to the Tasmanian public of the Macquarie Point Stadium by August 11. A man who was moved on by police outside the Anti-Semitism Royal Commission in Sydney for allegedly wearing a T-shirt with a swastika on it has been charged. The man was approached by officers after he was seen loitering near the inquiry yesterday morning with an anti-Semitic slogan on his T-shirt. Police issued the man with a move-on order, which they say he complied with. The 68-year-old has been charged with behaving in an offensive manner in a public place and displaying a prohibited Nazi symbol in a public place. He's been granted bail and is due to front court later this month. A teenager who was bound and beaten by a Queensland youth worker says he feels let down because the offender wasn't jailed. Here's investigative reporter Eden Gillespie, and a warning, this story includes descriptions.

0: the violence.
1: Cody Schaefer was the founder of youth mental health charity Borderline Australia when he assaulted five youths aged 14 to 17 from 2021 to 2023. In March, he avoided jail time after being sentenced to 9 months imprisonment, wholly suspended for 18 months. Fletcher Wicks was one of the children who Schaefer hogtied and whipped his feet with coat hangers. He says he's been deeply hurt by what happened, and it will stay with him for life. The ABC has spoken with other men who claim Schaefer also asked to tie them up or tickle them for payment, with allegations dating back more than a decade.
0: Police have charged three people in Tasmania's north over a series of drug, firearms and theft-related offences. Officers say two men and one woman in their early 20s were arrested at a home in Georgetown yesterday afternoon, where police say they found illicit substances, firearm parts and allegedly stolen property, including three motorcycles and an all-terrain vehicle. They will appear in court at a later date. To Tasmania's weather today, showers, mainly about western, central and southern districts, contracting to the west and far south during the day. Showers falling as snow to 500 metres during the morning, rising to above 1,000 metres by the afternoon. There is a gale wind warning for the far northwest and central north coast and from the southeast to central west coast, and a strong wind warning for most remaining coastal areas. In the population centres today, Burnie and Hobart, showers increasing with a top of 13 degrees. Launceston and Devonport, late shower with also a top of 13 degrees. 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
2: Good morning. Welcome to AM. I'm Melissa Clark in Canberra, coming to you from Ngunnawal country and acknowledging other custodians. Several families linked to ISIS are due to arrive in Melbourne and Sydney tonight, a fortnight after leaving Syria's Al-Roj camp. Overnight, Syrian government officials told the ABC they had to delay the group's departure until the Australian government had, as they described it, put procedures in place. The AFP says it will arrest and charge some of the women upon their arrival, but what happens after that is unclear, as is the fate of another 21 women and children who remain in Syria. Here's political reporter Sarah Tomevska.
3: The return of another wave of women and children with links to Islamic State fighters has sparked political and public outcry. For members of Sydney's Yazidi community who are persecuted by ISIS, like Azad, whose name we've changed, there is a sense of fear.
4: Some of Yazidi people here in Australia, they're feeling they are not safe. Yeah, I wish they're not coming back to Australia.
3: Labor maintains it did not help the group return from Syria and won't help them when they arrive. That'll be up to state governments in Victoria and New South Wales, where the women will settle. AFP Commissioner Chrissy Barrett has outlined the charges some of the women will face.
5: Terrorism offences such as entering or remaining in declared areas, and crimes against humanity offences such as engaging in slave trading.
3: UN Special Rapporteur on Human Rights and Counter-Terrorism, Ben Saul, says there's also preemptive steps authorities can take called control orders.
6: So if you can't meet the criminal standard of proof, or somebody hasn't committed a past offence but is still considered a threat of committing terrorism, then you can apply to the court to get an order.
3: So in other words, that they're a future risk.
6: That's right, and that's completely appropriate. I mean, if someone's not a risk, then why is the government doing anything?
3: Since the fall of Islamic State in 2019, at least 45 fighters and 29 women and children have returned to Australia from Syria, either on their own or through repatriations under the Morrison and Albanese governments. Of the women in this group, just one was charged with entering a declared terrorist area. She pleaded guilty but recorded no conviction. International law expert Don Rothwell says proving overseas offending is extremely difficult.
7: Because it raises exactly the same issues that are being highlighted by a very prominent war crimes case that will eventually go before the Australian courts, and that is securing foreign evidence, but also securing foreign witnesses.
3: Meanwhile, another 21 women and children remain in Syria's Al-Roj camp. They all have Australian passports and want to return. Here's Matt Tinkler from Save the Children.
8: They're Australian citizens. The government can't prevent them coming home.
3: Save the Children has long advocated for governments to repatriate all remaining Australians from Syria, notwithstanding community concerns.
8: The children and the mothers who've been repatriated in the past have gotten on with their lives here in Australia. They've reintegrated. There's proof that this can be done well, and I don't understand why the government didn't finish the job it started and bring them all home many years ago.
2: Matt Tinkler from Save the Children there, ending Sarah Tomevska's report. Iran is reviewing a new peace deal proposal from the United States, which President Donald Trump says could end the war and reopen the Strait of Hormuz. It comes amid fresh threats from the US president that bombing will resume if Iran doesn't agree to its terms. Our North America correspondent, Lauren Day, is in Washington. She joined me a short time ago.
9: Well, Mel, multiple news outlets are reporting that the two sides are closing in on a deal, that they're finalising this one-page memo, which would basically declare an end to the conflict and trigger a 30-day period to negotiate the more trickier issues, the sort of sticking points like Iran's nuclear program, the unfreezing of Iranian assets, and negotiating security in the Strait of Hormuz. We also understand it would include a discussion about a moratorium on uranium enrichment for a period of at least 10 years. The previous US proposal set that at a 20-year moratorium. Iran only wanted 5. And the plan would also require Iran to ship its stockpile of highly enriched uranium out of the country. So promising signs that a deal might be close, but for a bit of context, the White House is reportedly concerned that there are divisions within the Iranian leadership. And we've heard Donald Trump say this previously, that he was worried that it was a disjointed leadership team that they were negotiating with, so it might be difficult for them to get consensus across the factions. And also, this is not the first time that we've heard optimism about a deal, that a deal might be imminent, or in fact, as Donald Trump repeated again today, that they've already won the war. So it's important to temper those expectations that a deal might come out of that, even though Axios, for example, is reporting that this is as close as both sides have been to reaching an agreement so far.
2: Is there any indication from the Iranian side about their reception of this proposal? That might give us a better sense of how much weight to put on reports of this being close to acceptance.
9: No, the Iranian side has said very little. The spokesman has merely said that they're reviewing this US wish list and that Tehran would convey its response through those Pakistani mediators who've been so central to these negotiations. We did hear today from the Speaker of Iran's parliament, who said in an audio message to Iranians that they shouldn't rule out the possibility of renewed military attacks, and he urged Iranians to conserve resources. So this is by no means guaranteed that this will end the war.
2: And Lauren, amidst all of this, the US president has threatened to resume bombing if Iran doesn't agree. What's he said?
9: This is another common element that we see alongside the positive comments of an imminent deal. We see threats. And Donald Trump again posted this morning on Truth Social that the war could end if Iran agrees to what the US has asked for, but that if they don't agree, the bombing starts. And he said that that would be at a much higher level and intensity than it was before.
2: Lauren Day in Washington. The federal budget will be handed down next week, and addressing intergenerational fairness will be a central theme. Its potential to resonate with younger voters is being keenly watched by social and political scientists. But a new paper by senior economists argues much greater reform is needed to balance inequality, as Annie Guest reports.
10: In Brisbane's northern suburbs, 30-year-old Bianca works in sales and is training to be a massage therapist. And financially, life is a struggle.
11: It's hard to save up for a mortgage when you've got to pay for rent and, you know, you've got to pay for your car and your licence, and your government's taking their piece every step of the way.
12: So when you think about saving up for a house?
11: I just feel like it's unachievable. The down payment alone is more than I think that I'll ever see in my savings account in my life. So, it's depressing.
10: 18-year-old Jacob Grummett started part-time work at 14, saving enough for a car already. He's doing justice studies at TAFE to avoid the bigger uni hex debt.
13: Spending a lot of money to do a uni course, having to pay off that and also get, like, save for a house, and it's just
14: a lot.
10: Framed as a policy to help young people access the housing market, a tax shake-up is coming in next week's federal budget, including expected changes to capital gains tax and negative gearing. Professor Dan Woodman is a social and political scientist at the University of Melbourne.
15: If you have the millennials and the Gen Zs together, they're the most significant voting bloc and have overtaken the boomers.
9: So do you think it will be a vote winner overall amongst those millennials and Gen Zs, this pitch on intergenerational fairness and tax reform?
15: A framing around intergenerational equity and fairness is resonating with young people. But I think there is a risk that we start to see everyone under their mid-40s is one homogenous block.
10: Professor Woodman says younger generations are in danger of having a lower standard of living than their parents, and he's concerned the unfairness will persist if tax breaks are retained on existing properties.
15: So there is a little bit of a risk that it actually reinforces some elements of the inequalities that we do worry about as a society as well.
10: At the same time, UNSW economist Professor Richard Holden says younger people are generally more disadvantaged by Australia's ebbing productivity. He says Australians pay too much income tax, and in a paper out today, he urges bolder reforms, including broadening and raising the GST.
16: And we could reorient that through a progressive GST that didn't hurt lower income earners, did attract more revenue from higher income earners, and meant that people would keep more of what they earn and have an incentive to be in the jobs best suited to them and their skills.
10: Prime Minister Anthony Albanese has repeatedly ruled out increasing the 10% GST.
2: Annie Guest there. And very briefly in finance, the Australian dollar is higher. It's buying 72.3 US cents. I'm Melissa Clark. It's a 6:15.
17: Leon Compton.
18: Coming up, the federal government want over 65s to pay more for their health insurance. But will the opposition support that?
17: Mornings with Leon Compton. 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

0: Afternoon.
1: Have you downsized or considered downsizing? We're going to take a dive into the ins and outs of it. It's often held up as what's needed to, you know, turn over the housing market. This image is created of a couple of baby boomer generation people rattling around in a 10-bedroom family home in Sandy Bay that some investor wants to snap up and turn into an Airbnb or some halfway house for tourists and travellers. No, just joking. For other families. But what are the pitfalls? When is it smart to downsize? And if you do downsize, should you downsize to an independent house or a lifestyle village or a retirement village? And what's the difference? I was absolutely shocked to see ads in the paper for some thing which is sort of looks modern and groovy and fun and is a secure new way of living for the over 50s. And I'm like, oh gosh, the over 50s. Then I'm like, oh no, that's me. Apparently I'm meant to be thinking about going into a lifestyle village, but I've hardly started living. So I would love to hear your thoughts about downsizing. Is it exciting to you? Does it fill you with horror? My dad downsized to an apartment in the city. He loved it, had a great time. Then he upsized later to a house in the suburbs again. So I don't know. You tell me what you did. We'll have a big exploration of that before 7 o'clock this morning. After 7, Wide World of Arts. If you've got stuff on, please let us know. And I'll tell the arts professionals that I get in who have their ears to the ground and know all the top tickets in town. Absolutely, 17 past six. Right now, it is Today on Toast. Dave Riley, breakfast producer, journalist, presenter. Hello.
2: Yeah, good morning, Rick. Looking forward to that downsizing conversation. I'm not yet in my 50s, not that far off, but I can tell you the idea of doing less lawn mowing, less clearing fewer leaves out of gutters, it's already starting to feel a little bit appealing to me.
1: It's interesting because I'm not good on ladders now. I'm not happy on ladders. I used to love being on a ladder. Now I'm on a ladder going, this isn't that great. Yes. I force children to stand at the bottom of them, bored to tears so I don't die. But I also don't want to be that stupid, not stupid, that foolish person who went, I can still do the things, and then end up in hospital. So
2: you need someone standing at the bottom with a crash mat.
1: Absolutely. Right, what's in the Tassie papers?
2: What's in the papers? A new face in Government House. Yeah, the King's new representative up on the Hill has been named. Carolyn Wells, a former nurse and chairwoman of the Royal Flying Doctor Service in Tasmania, will be the new governor to replace Barbara Baker. She's a former nurse, yes. And look,
1: how much? Because our last two governors have been really experienced lawyers. That was coming off the back of some serious constitutional crisis-y behaviour here with our government, struggling to form governments. She's not got that same legal background, has she, in terms of signing off on legislation? I wonder how they support a governor in that way.
2: Yeah, no, it's a good question. Well, let's have a little bit of a listen to what the representative from the Royal Flying Doctor Service had to say yesterday on Drive with Kylie Baxter.
3: We are incredibly proud to see Caroline Wells appointed as Tasmania's 30th governor. We believe our premier has made the right decision, although we are very sad to see Caroline step away. But this is a well-deserved recognition of Caroline's outstanding leadership and lifelong commitment to Tasmanians. We are grateful for the legacy that she leaves behind.
2: So that is Nicole Henty, the CEO of the Royal Flying Doctor Service Tasmania.
1: Yeah, I'd always fantasised about being the governor. Well, actually, I'd rather just be the husband of the governor, to be honest. But I just thought I don't have the legal background. But if you don't need that, like, hooray.
2: That would be a sweet gig. Do you know what the governor gets paid?
1: No.
2: $540,000.
1: Crackers.
2: That is not a bad income.
1: It's a good income, isn't it?
2: Wow.
1: I mean, there's a lot of things you don't get to choose to do. So you just have to do all the things. You have to turn up at all the things. You have to shake all of the hands. What is interesting is how much the governor takes charge of protocol and how much the staff. So you get a more groovy person who goes, look, we're going to be more open and fun and free. And then you get someone who gets told more. And then the staff like go, no, we're doing a parade. We're going to sing the anthem six times.
2: It has to be.
1: And they bring it all back.
2: It's all about protocol.
1: Absolutely. 20 past six, 936 ABC Radio Hobart. Pulse Tasmania. Apparently, we're a step closer to getting public holiday rates on Easter Sunday. Labor has pushed this bill through the lower house at the same time as the government revealed that they're slashing TAFE. And there's a lot of people in Tasmania's art sectors posting about this online, because the courses that we heard about last year, apparel, fashion, textiles, design,

0: design, screen media, visual arts design, music, screen media, visual arts, graphic design, all scrapped, lab tech's gone, and meat processing's gone, and teaching in prisons is gone.
1: Gee, that's a real spread of things, but it seems like the arts hit the hardest amongst the items in the curriculum there.
0: Yeah.
1: And lab techs as well. I mean, arguably, you know, demand for pathology services, I would have thought, would only be increasing.
0: Massively increasing. So the question is, are they imagining that there's a private provider who can do that course better somewhere else? They have gone on to say that, yeah, they'll still go to the vet and to TASTAFE for courses in prisons, but it'll be on a fee for basis. So one bit of government charging another bit of government for that. But in terms of those arts courses, it's argued that they're duplication because we have, you know, tertiary courses in arts in the uni. But is it the same thing?
1: I don't know. It tends to be more practical focus, of course, at TAFE. But yeah, ABC News reporting this morning that pressure is building again over the Macquarie Point Stadium. Back in the news, the lower house has passed a motion demanding the government release updated costings on the stadium by the 11th of August. So the Greens were pushing that motion yesterday. They say that the global instability, the increasing cost of construction, requires release a new figure because what is it, a bit over a $1 billion is probably not realistic anymore.
0: Just briefly, I did think when I saw this media release that it was a business coalition supporting new Easter Sunday public holiday. And I thought, gosh, Business Northwest and the Launceston Chamber of Commerce and the TCCI, Civil Contractors Federation, Tassie Small Business Council, how progressive. But no, they firmly oppose it. They say it's going to impose more costs on business as well. Christy Johnson MP will be out and about today saying that 1,200 Tasmanians are calling on the government to invest more in community services. So it's an open letter, as Jeremy Rockliffe has said, he's coming in for a tough budget. So he may, David, have accidentally manifested a tough state budget in all of your calls for a tough federal budget yesterday.
1: Well, we will be hearing from Lifeline CEO a little bit later this morning about some of the concerns that are now held within the sector about the future of funding for that service here in Tasmania, at least the local service. Mercury, page six, Parliament turned, you were talking about David Attenborough, turned it briefly into a bit of a David Attenborough documentary yesterday, maybe crossed with a pub argument. The state government is warning duck breeders to keep their ducks under control because they're breeding with the native Pacific black ducks and creating a strain of super aggressive hybrid ducks, aggressive hybrid super ducks, which are pushing
0: duck,
1: the
0: Duckzilla.
1: Duckzillas, yeah. So keep your ducks under control. And there was quite a bit of banter in Parliament about this. I think Kerry Vincent might have even been labelled a lame duck minister over this claim.
0: Yes, duck purity is very important to be maintained. Someone's texting that the salary for Governor David is $700,000, not $540,000. I don't know why or what, but that's what it says in the paper. There we go. Bit of snow at Mount Dandenong in Melbourne, -2 there, says Libby. Thank you very much for that. The TAS government school breakfast programs delivered 300,000 healthy breakfasts to students across the state. They do it with Variety Tasmania. It's in 76 Tasmanian government schools. So that program is going to be expanded to all schools by 2028. And we know that breakfast food equity is really a critical part of learning equity because you can't learn with brain fog from hunger.
1: We will check that figure.
0: Yeah,
1: of 700. Certainly, the Mercury's reporting $540,000 this morning.
0: Wouldn't it be great if that's from a former governor who's listening? It's Kate Warner texting in there.
1: Maybe there's some bonuses on the side. I don't know. Examiner this morning, page one, reporting a bridge too far. They're asking the question, has the proposed upgrade to the $1 billion Tamar crossing, this is the new Tamar River Bridge, has it been shelved? There was a report that was meant to have been produced by March 2025 looking into plans for a new bridge across the Tamar in the north. It hasn't landed yet, and questions are now being asked about whether that project has been put on the back burner.
0: Just a reminder, if you live in and around Belrive, the Mother's Day Classic's on Sunday, May the 10th. Look out for Lucy Braden and Chris Rowbottom running as a family, representing ABC Local Radio at the event, lots of our presenters will be down at the tent as well that morning. First wave starts from 8 a.m. and you can still enter. You can walk it. You can run it. There's all sorts of ways to be involved. It's a really special and important celebration and fundraiser for Mother's Day. And David, whenever you go there, there's so many moving stories of people who are there remembering a mum, acknowledging a sister. Mm. They are themselves cancer survivors.
1: Yeah. Yep.
0: And you can support Lucy Braden's fundraising effort if you look up Lucy Braden Mother's Day Classic. Get behind her.
1: Yeah. The dream team.
0: Yeah.
1: Lucy and Chris. Yeah. Absolutely. Well, look, that's it for me.
0: All right. We'll take a look at the Nationals and what Tassie's reading online next. This is Today on Toast.
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0: 26 past 6, 7 degrees outside, top of 13, showers increasing through the day. Strong wind warnings if you're out on the water. Dave Riley is looking at the national papers. 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
1: Yep, News Limited has a little exclusive, Rick. Looking at which pollies are set to, well, be hit by any changes to negative gearing on property. That is... Now, there's now speculation, more speculation, suggesting that it'll be you'll need to own more than two investment homes to be hit by these changes to negative gearing. It turns out that more Labor MPs own investment properties than do Liberal MPs on the front bench.
0: This story is really quite distressing. It's at news.com.au, but I think people are going to be talking about it, so you should know. A toddler was left in an induced coma after a baking accident. This toddler was playing with gold dust powder and breathed it in. She's 14 months old, Dusty, this child. And what happens is that dust goes into your lungs and mixes with water and turns to paste and blocked Dusty's lungs. The Gold Coast mum and professional baker Katie Robinson was baking a bluey-themed cake for the first birthday of a friend's son when the toddler breathed this gold dust in. So have a real think about where you're keeping that in your pantry. He's okay, but he still has a tube from his mouth and the doctors are checking his lungs again.
1: Gosh.
0: Cake baby.
1: Yeah, that is...
0: Who would have think?
1: Yeah, that is just, an absolute parent's nightmare right there. Look, Rick, also having a look in The Australian, they've got... The Herald Sun has got another little exclusive story, Rick.
0: Oh, another one. Hang on, I haven't two lined up.
1: He wasn't
0: there
1: ready.
0: There we go. Oh, so professional.
1: The Herald Sun has a story about a major new gas project that's been approved in the Otway Basin. So this is, to the northwest of King Island, expected to start supplying gas by 2028, more than a third of Victoria's current supply. It'll be running into Victoria via a pipeline. Mm. But just look, another reminder that Bass Strait energy infrastructure really still matters enormously to the state. There's been more speculation about how Tasmania might be able to get on board with energy exploration.
0: 29 past 6. In The Guardian, you know, we spent all these years telling kids to learn coding. Staff at WiseTech have been waiting 3 months to be told which of the 2,000 people they're cutting. The guy who runs the business says AI can learn your job in 15 minutes and do it better than you.
1: Oh, gosh.
0: It's full on, isn't it? This tech says... Rick, you're always throwing negative comments about older people's accommodation, am I? But when it affects you, you have a different attitude. Try living next to a B&B and you wish they were residential places. It's awful living next to a B&B. I don't disagree with that at all, the Airbnb. I was talking about that accommodation being turned into Airbnbs in a negative way, not the inverse. Mm. There we are. Anyway, we'll take a look at downsizing next. When is it time to downsize and how do you do it well and can you do it profitably?
5: Good morning, this is ABC News. I'm Scout Wallen. Negotiations to end the war between Iran and the United States remain in limbo, but there are growing reports the parties are closing in on a deal. North America correspondent Lauren Day reports.
6: The back and forth between Tehran and Washington continues, with Iran's foreign ministry spokesman saying his government was reviewing the latest proposal from the US. According to Axios, the two parties are finalising a one-page memo which would end the war and leave tricky issues like Iran's nuclear program for later. US President Donald Trump says he's waiting on Tehran's response.
7: We're dealing with people that want to make a deal very much, and we'll see whether or not they can make a deal that's satisfactory to us.
6: Earlier, the president warned on Truth Social that if they don't agree, the bombing starts. This is not the first time US officials have expressed optimism over a deal.
5: Australian authorities are preparing for the arrival of 13 women and children linked to Islamic State fighters who are expected to fly into Sydney and Melbourne later today. Australian Federal Police Commissioner Chrissy Barrett has warned some individuals will be arrested and face charges, including terrorism offences and crimes against humanity, such as slave trading. Lebanese Muslim Association Secretary Jamal Kia says if they have broken Australian laws, they should be arrested and processed fairly through the courts. But he says the government has a responsibility to protect innocent children.
8: On what basis do you believe a child should be neglected? Which human on earth would say that a child that had no role to play in the decision of their parents, regardless of whether you believe in it or not, should be held accountable for the decision of their parents and abandoned by Australia and its citizens, and more importantly, its government?
5: Back home, Tasmania's independent forest regulator says it will not tolerate the unlawful clearing of trees and native vegetation. Last week in the Hobart Magistrates Court, William Fairley Ferguson pleaded guilty to clearing native vegetation and trees without permission to do so and was fined $100,000. Ann Shooter from the Forest Practices Authority says the court's decision sends a strong message.
9: It's really important to send that signal that we do take unauthorised and unlawful land clearance really seriously, and we do want to see those environmental impacts not happen in the future.
5: The Tasmanian Greens are calling on the state skills and training minister to be more open about whether there will be more cuts to TasTAFE. Minister Felix Ellis has tabled documents in Parliament showing trims to the organisation, including axing 56 jobs and scrapping some courses. He has not ruled out further cuts as TasTAFE seeks to slim its spending by $45 million. Greens MP Tabitha Badger says uncertainty remains about the organisation's future.
10: $45 million worth of cuts is incredibly significant, and the information that we had tabled in Parliament doesn't come anywhere close to $45 million. The question remains, where are the rest of the cuts going to come from?
5: Felix Ellis told Parliament yesterday that a review of the organisation is not complete and more information about TASTAFE's funding will be revealed in the upcoming budget. Returning overseas, there are now 8 confirmed or suspected cases of the rodent-borne hantavirus linked to an outbreak on a luxury cruise, which is suspected to have left 3 passengers dead. Correspondent Catherine Diss reports.
11: Hantavirus is usually spread by the feces, saliva or urine of rodents and is rarely transmitted human to human. Of the suspected cases, 3 more people, including the ship's British doctor, have been medically evacuated. The World Health Organization says there are 3 confirmed cases, including a Dutch woman who died. The ship carrying around 150 people, including 4 Australians, has been marooned off Cape Verde, west of Africa, since Sunday. The Spanish government says once all symptomatic passengers are evacuated, the ship will be allowed to disembark at a small port in the Canary Islands, where those on board will be flown back to their home countries.
5: To Tasmania's weather today, showers mainly about western, central and southern districts contracting to the west and far south during the day. Showers falling as snow to 500 metres this morning, rising to above 1,000 metres by the evening. There's a gale warning for the far northwest and central north coast and from the southeast to the central west coast, and a strong wind warning for most remaining coastal areas. Looking to the population centres, in Burnie and Hobart, showers are increasing today with a top of 13 degrees. In Launceston and Devonport, late showers expected, also expected a top of 13 degrees. ABC News.
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13: Push me off the building and I fell 2 stories onto a slab of concrete. Driving a police car and stabbed by a prostitute with a bloodful syringe.
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0: Good morning. Ya pulingana. Thursday, the 7th of May, and we're looking this morning before 7 o'clock at downsizing. Have you considered it? Did you do it? Did it work? Or is the place you're in now just ticking all your boxes? This text from earlier says, look, I'm an active senior and I don't want to give up my house because I can accommodate visiting adult children. I have a small house, but a big yard and gardening keeps me fit. So when is it the right time to downsize? I'd love to hear from you if you've tried it, you've discussed it. My dad downsized for a while, lived in the city, loved it in an apartment, and then upsized again. I don't know what works for you. There's all these lifestyle villages popping up for the over 50s, and I thought, how quaint. And then I was like, damn, that's me. I'm over 50. Maybe I should go and live in a village in New Norfolk with a pool. Looks nice. What's the difference between a lifestyle village and a retirement village? And when do you know which one you're ready for? I would love to hear your experience. 0438922936. It's often held up as the silver bullet for housing. You know, you move all the people rattling around in gigantic family homes into something smaller and more efficient. Mark at Risdon Vale says, I lived in a unit, didn't like it. I will put off going back into something that small for as long as I can. Is the Rockcliffe government still considering building a stadium in the midst of slashing TAFE? I would say absolutely yes. There we go. Maybe we need to have a verdict around TAFE this morning, David, as we're hearing more detail about those proposed cuts. As we consider that, we'll head to the Bureau of Meteorology with Matthew Thomas. G'day, Matthew.
14: G'day, Rick. How are you?
0: You must have been so bored by those non-stop highs. Now you've got some proper weather to talk about.
14: Yes, we certainly do. It must be approaching winter because it is sort of typical winter weather. So it's currently 7 degrees in Hobart and we're only expecting a maximum of 13 degrees. I'll jump into the coastal waters. What we've got at the moment is a southwesterly stream. It'll shift more westerly as around the middle of the day ahead of a trough that will cross overnight, bringing some quite windy weather late tonight and early tomorrow morning. What we're looking at in the coastal waters, we've got the southwesterly winds are around 15 to 25 knots about most waters. They'll increase to 20 to 30 knots through the middle of the day, and then further increase to 30 to 35 knots about southern, western and northern waters during the evening, with gale warnings out for those areas. Strong wind warnings out for all remaining coastal waters. Also a strong wind warning pushing into the channel into this evening. And we will have, in terms of the swells around the west and the south, a west to southwesterly swell of 3 to 4 metres that will build to 4 to 5 metres during the day today. About the south also, there's an east to northeasterly to 1 metre. The wave rider buoy at Cape Sorel has a significant wave of 4.4 metres, a maximum wave of 6.4 metres, an 11-second period. In terms of the east coast, we've got two swells. There's a northeasterly of 1 to 1.5 metres, which will decay down to 1 metre by this evening. And there's a southerly of 1 to 2 metres. And the wave rider buoy at Maria Island shows a significant wave of 1.6 metres, a maximum wave of 3 metres. And the period's a 12-second period. For the southeast inshore, west to southwesterly winds of 10 to 20 knots about the Derwent, with 15 to 25 knots about Storm Bay, the Channel, and Frederick Henry and Norfolk Bay. The winds will shift west to northwesterly at similar speeds around the middle of the day, and then shifting westerly at 20 to 30 knots about the channel in the evening. Currently, Dunalley has a west-southwesterly wind at 22 knots, Hobart Airport a southwesterly at 10 knots, and Dens Point a west-southwesterly at 10 knots. On land for today, we will see some showers clearing for a period during the day, but redeveloping either late afternoon or evening as the trough approaches from the west, with some winds picking up, particularly into the evening, a maximum of only 13 degrees.
0: And warnings?
14: and warnings. There is a gale warning for southern coastal, southern, western and northern coastal waters from Tasman Island to the northern tip of Flinders Island. A strong wind warning for all remaining coastal waters for the Channel and for the Central Plateau Lakes. Bushwalkers weather alert for the western and Central Plateau forecast districts. There's also a road weather alert for the Central Plateau, just warning of snow on roads with the snow down to around 500 metres this morning.
0: Exciting. Thanks, Matthew. Matthew Thomas at the Bureau, 936 ABC Hobart. And as the sun comes up in the next, 25, 30 minutes, love to see your snow pictures this morning. Send them in 0438922936. That's the same number to tell us what events you've got coming up over the weekend. Wide World of Arts, just after the news as well. And in a second, is it time for you to downsize? Or if you've downsized, how did it go for you? I have helped some of my relatives do that. Sometimes it's been the best thing they've ever done. Incredible sense of freedom and security and ability to kind of get another lease on life, having less time to put into any property and more time to see friends and travel. Maybe it's been great. Maybe it's freed up a bunch of cash as well to put back into your super. Carol says, the duck problem's no laughing matter. It can be very serious because the disease they spread can be fatal for people with terminal illnesses. These are the hybrid ducks that we're being warned about. I didn't know that, Carol. Thank you for that. Appreciate it. This is Joan Armour Trading. It is 1927.

0: Joan Armour Trading, Drop the Pilot, 936 ABC Hobart, 6:45. Next, we're going to talk about downsizing. This text is, I'm going to put this as a first question to downsizing expert Rachel Lane. Our problem is one of us wants to downsize and the other refuses.
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0: 6:45, looking around your house right now, are there a few empty rooms? Do you hope that your adult kids will come and stay in them and you're hanging on to them? Maybe it's a garden you've put 25, 30, 40,

0: 50 years into that you just can't bear to leave. Rachel Lane is author of Downsizing Made Simple. Hi, Rachel.
1: Good morning, Rick.
0: Look, this text that just came in, one of us wants to downsize, the other refuses. Let's start there.
1: Yeah, that's a very common conundrum for a lot of couples. And I guess it is a big decision, and downsizing is a big thing to go through, both physically and emotionally and financially. So it is something that takes a lot of consideration. But the one thing I would say is that the most common thing I hear from downsizers is that they just wish they did it sooner.
0: Do you meet many people who go, gosh, it was the worst thing I ever did?
1: No. The most common downsizing regret is that they didn't make the move sooner. So once it's the process of going through it. It's, you know, that linen cupboard that's a threat to your life, because when you open the door, everything might just kind of topple on top of you. It's all of those lovely heirloom things that you have, you know, the crystal, the dinner sets, the cutlery that, you know, quite frankly, your daughters and daughters-in-law don't want. So what do you do with those? It's the garden shed full of tools. It's all of those things that people really struggle with the emotional attachment to.
0: And Rachel, sometimes, you know, those tools might belong to a partner that you're no longer with, and they have deep sentimental value. Interesting, the sons didn't even notice the crystal was there. Amazing. But what about kids who've got half their stuff stored in your garage and you're kicking them out?
1: Exactly, right? Exactly.
0: That sounds liberating.
1: Exactly. And that's when you find out exactly how attached they are to those things, because when those things need to move into their house, suddenly they can be donated to, you know, the local charity, or they can go somewhere else, and yet you've been storing them in your spare bedroom for all these years because apparently they meant so much.
0: Do people get a shock sometimes, Rachel, thinking that their house is worth heaps, and when they look at what they could buy once they sell their house, they're actually a bit disappointed?
1: No, normally we find the opposite, actually. Oh. A lot of people are not really aware of the market and what their house is worth. So when they do find out what they could sell their house for, they're normally very pleasantly surprised.
0: What can you do in this situation if you're downsizing? Like, how do you make it as profitable as possible? Is it better to buy your own independent house, go to a lifestyle village, or a retirement home?
1: Yeah, okay. So I guess you're talking about two different things there. You're talking about, are you purchasing a lifestyle asset, which is downsizing into a retirement community, whether that's a retirement village or a land lease community, or are you trying to buy an investment property? So are you trying to buy something that, you know, to make money on? I always say to people, if you're thinking about downsizing into a retirement community, your motivation should be lifestyle. That should be, if you like, the return that you get is the health, the happiness, the social connection, the activities, all of those things. It shouldn't be that you're looking to get a monetary return from that purchase. A lot of people have come to think of property as an investment, and I would encourage people to perhaps rethink that as a priority in this next chapter of,
0: Rachel,
1: of downsizing.
0: Stop it. That's un-Australian. What are you talking about? What? What?
1: I know.
0: Housing is a right? Ugh. No, I agree.
1: Housing as a form of housing?
0: Yeah, it is blind. No, it does make... I think it can make us really blind, and I wonder at home what you think, to decisions about how well we live if usually one person in the partnership is only thinking about whether it's profitable or not, and should it be profitable. So you're saying essentially if you're moving into a village or a retirement home, that's going to be expensive. There's costs that come with that.
1: There's costs
0: that you won't recoup.
1: Move, to be honest. Mm. And I think there's a couple of really good exercises that people can do. So the first exercise is to look at what it is going to cost you to downsize, because it will cost you money to sell your house, it will cost you money to move, and it will cost you money to buy. So the mistake a lot of people make is they say, okay, I'm going to sell for $800,000 and I'm going to buy for $600,000 and I'm going to get $200,000 in my back pocket. Mm. And you're not, because of all of those things I just mentioned. It will cost you money to sell, it will cost you money to move, and it will cost you money to buy. So you need to do that exercise to work out how much money will you actually have in your back pocket.
0: And then
1: when it comes...
0: Go on.
1: When it comes to looking at that new accommodation, it doesn't just... Like, that purchase price is just one part of what that is going to cost you. No matter what you choose to downsize into, there will be ongoing costs, whether it's strata fees, whether it's site fees in a land lease community, whether it's a general service charge in a retirement village, whatever it is, there will be ongoing fees associated with it. And then you've got to look at how much do you get back and how soon after you leave. So retirement villages typically have exit fees, but the biggest exit fees are in granny flats. Normally your granny flat has 100% exit fee.
0: Sure. Right, because that's the other option, isn't it? Build a granny flat out the back of the kids' house.
1: Yes, which can be, you know, fraught with danger legally and financially. The one thing that a lot of people don't know is that granny flat arrangements can attract capital gains tax. And I always say to people, one of the criteria that you need to meet to have a capital gains tax exemption on your granny flat arrangement is that you need to have a contract with your kids. So I get that a lot of people don't want to have a contract, but it is one of the criteria for having a CGT exemption. So that's a very

0: spectacularly wrong and can impact multiple generations.
1: Rachel Lane, author of Downsizing Made Simple. And look, you know, it's so complicated, isn't it? Because if you're the person primarily caring for an aging parent and it's convenient for them to be located in the back of your house, other siblings are like, why is your house getting all that value put on it? What do I get? How does that work? It's 827. Rachel, I'd love to hear your experiences of downsizing as well at home. 0438922936 or conversations you've had. Okay, so you sell your house, you buy something smaller, not necessarily cheaper, might be better. A lot of people text me and go, I can't leave this community, but in my community there's no housing of the kind I would need to downsize. How important is it to stay socially connected or to move to somewhere where it's easy to be socially connected?
0: It's so important. There was a study that came out of the UK, I think it must have been 2 years ago now, showing that social isolation is as bad for your health as smoking a packet of cigarettes a day. And yet we kind of accept that. You know, if someone was smoking a packet of cigarettes a day, their kids would be saying to them, I really think you should cut back or you should quit. Their doctor would be saying you should really cut back or quit. But social isolation seems to be something that we're not that good at addressing, but it is so important for people's health and obviously their happiness, which is directly related. So looking at things like, one thing I would say is if people are thinking about downsizing into a retirement community, obviously you want to understand the costs, but the vibe is really important. No one ever downsized into a retirement community and said, oh, I felt like a square peg in a round hole, but it's fantastic because it's cheap. That's not where the value, you know what I mean?
1: Yeah,
0: that's not
1: where
0: the value in the transaction is. So you've got to do your research. You can't choose to downsize into a retirement community purely based on location. You need to go and check it out. You need to go along to the open days, to the happy hours, to the activities, all of those things before you decide to buy. People think that you can't do that. You absolutely can. Go in, get a copy of the activities schedule, circle the things that you might be interested in, and go and have a chat to the village manager and say, hey, could I come along to the, you know, pool yoga, or can I come along to whatever the activity is? You don't have to spend hundreds of thousands of dollars to work out whether or not you're going to like it.
1: Rachel Lane, author of Downsizing Made Simple, as we look this morning at all things downsizity, the theory being, of course, that you move out of that giant home, you have a better life, you probably live for longer, and the housing market gets new stock in it. But Rachel, that side of it, I guess it's out of your control, but is it just going to get snapped up and converted to Airbnb? How do we stop that?
0: Well, I mean, I'm in Victoria. We have all sorts of taxes and things like that that discourage too much Airbnb up here. So I think there are ways to keep housing stock for housing rather than for investment. I think everyone is anticipating the budget will certainly remove some of the capital gains tax incentives associated with investing in property. So I think there will be levers that the government will pull to make it less attractive. Let's put it that way.
1: Rachel, thanks for your insights and this crazy idea that housing's not an investment. Far out. Go and
0: make it an investment in your lifestyle and your health and your happiness. Don't make it a financial investment. Don't let that be your primary motivator.
1: That is some radical stuff right there, Rachel. Pleasure to talk to you this morning.
0: You too.
1: Mental as Anything on 936 ABC Hobart, just short of 7 o'clock. Love to hear your comments on her idea. 0438922936.

0: Mental as anything, come around. I'm Rick Goddard. It's 7 o'clock. Stick around. The state budget's weeks away. Neighbourhood houses took their push for more funding to Lawns of Parliament this week. Now questions being raised about the future of Lifeline Tasmania's funding. It's a crucial local crisis support service. Can it do the same job if it's nationalised? That's coming up after the news now. Top of 13. It's 7 at the moment. It's 7 o'clock.
1: In your neighbourhood...
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0: In ABC News at 7, a group of so-called ISIS brides are on the final leg of their journey home to Australia. Tasmanian government continues to investigate the impacts of an international cyber attack on a learning program system and vigils to be held across the country today for Kumanjai Little Baby. Good morning, I'm Scout Wallen. A group of Australian women and children with links to the Islamic State group are on the final leg of their journey home to Australia and say they just want their children to be safe. Global Affairs editor Laura Tingle reports.
1: It's over a decade since some of the so-called ISIS brides either travelled with their husbands to Syria or went there to marry ISIS fighters. The group of women and children coming home now know that some of them face charges ranging from being in a prohibited area to crimes against humanity, such as engaging in slave trading. But at Doha Airport, some of the women told the ABC's Bridget Rollison they just want their children to be safe. They say it was like hell in Syria. All members of the group are Australian citizens and hold Australian passports. Laura Tingle, ABC News, Jerusalem.
0: A counter-terrorism analyst says any security risks associated with the group's return can be managed on Australian soil. Deakin University Professor Greg Barton says leaving the cohort abroad would be more of a security risk.
2: I would say we have a moral obligation, certainly with children, but you know, even with these women, whatever mistakes they've made. And from a security point of view, the lesser of the risks is dealing with them in Australia rather than leaving them in a place where they could be exploited and used against Australian interests.
0: The US president claims Iran wants to make a deal very much to end the war while threatening to bomb them if they don't agree to America's terms. North America correspondent Lauren Day reports.
3: US news site Axios is reporting the two parties are the closest they've been to reaching an agreement since the war began, but that there are concerns the Iranian leadership is divided and it may be hard to forge a consensus. US President Donald Trump says he's waiting on Tehran's response.
4: And we'll see whether or not they are agreeing. And if they don't agree, they'll end up agreeing shortly thereafter.
3: In a post on Truth Social, the president said if they don't agree, the bombing starts. Iran has said it's still reviewing the US proposal and would convey its response through Pakistani mediators.
0: To local news, Tasmania's Education Department and TAFE Institute will continue to investigate the impacts of an international cyber attack on a learning program system. Hayden Smith has more.
5: A security breach of the Canvas system occurred over the weekend. The program is used across the country to deliver and manage learning for students and staff. Yesterday, TasTAFE confirmed that a criminal third party had accessed their data, which it said may include personal information. The Department for Education, Children and Young People uses Canvas in its schools, but yesterday said it did not yet know if any of its data had been obtained. Canvas remains online for both providers, who say they are continuing to monitor and investigate the situation.
0: A motion calling for the state government to provide an updated cost estimate for Hobart's waterfront stadium has passed Tasmania's lower house of parliament. The motion was led by the Greens, who say the conflict in the Middle East is driving up prices across the construction centre. Despite opposition from crossbenchers, David O'Byrne and Carlo Di Falco, along with the Liberal MPs, the motion passed 18 votes to 15. The government must now provide a revised cost estimate to the Tasmanian public of the Macquarie Point Stadium by August 11. Dozens of communities across the country are planning vigils to mourn the death of Kumanjai Little Baby. Rio Davis reports.
6: The five-year-old was found dead last week following a days-long search around the central Australian town of Alice Springs. The tragic discovery has sparked anger and grief that have echoed across the country. The girl's alleged killer has been charged with murder and two other offences and remains in custody. Organisers of this evening's nationwide vigils are encouraging people to bring a candle to light and to wear pink, which was the young girl's favourite colour.
0: Returning overseas, a luxury cruise marooned off the West African coast following an outbreak of the rodent-borne Hunter virus will travel to the Canary Islands to disembark the remaining passengers. Europe correspondent Catherine Diss reports.
7: There are now 8 confirmed or suspected hantavirus cases linked to the MV Hondius, a Dutch-operated cruise which left Argentina in late March. The virus is usually spread by the feces, saliva or urine of rodents and is rarely transmitted human to human. The World Health Organization says 3 more people suspected to have the virus have been medically evacuated, while 3 others have tested positive for the disease, including a Dutch woman who died last month. The ship, which has been stranded off Cape Verde for several days, will now travel to the Canary Islands, where all remaining passengers will disembark and be flown home.
0: Millions of people will head to the polls in Britain later today to vote in local elections that are likely to have a major ramification for the national government. Europe correspondent Mazoe Ford reports from London.
8: Around 5,000 seats are being contested at local council elections across England. There are also parliamentary elections in Scotland and Wales. Labour Prime Minister Sir Keir Starmer isn't on the ballot, but many see these elections as a referendum on his leadership. He's presided over a cost of living crisis, policy backflips, high-profile resignations, and the appointment of party stalwart Lord Peter Mandelson as ambassador to the US, knowing he had links to the late sex offender Jeffrey Epstein. Polling is showing that Labour's expected to suffer heavy losses. Mazoe Ford, ABC News, London.
0: Returning home, the Royal Commission on Anti-Semitism and Social Cohesion will hear from more Jewish leaders today about the scale of the issue. The inquiry has been examining the prevalence and response to anti-Semitism within schools, universities and the care sector this week as part of the first block of hearings. Australia's anti-Semitism envoy, Gillian Siegel, is scheduled to give evidence today, along with a number of other prominent Jewish figures. Jeremy Liebler, who's the president of the Zionist Federation of Australia and is a lawyer, told the commission yesterday he has taken on many pro bono legal clients who felt discriminated against.
9: Well, my practice is mergers and acquisitions. After the 7th of October, very quickly, the phone was really ringing off the hook from Jewish Australians who had been subjected to anti-Semitism from all walks of life.
0: The Gold Coast Council has signed a memorandum of understanding to develop a flying taxi service in the city. Gemma Sapwell reports.
10: The council has agreed to lease up to 4 city-owned sites for use as landing pads by the company Skyport, pending regulatory and planning approvals. Skyport's Yun Yuen Tay says the technology is still being developed, but companies which manufacture air taxis have had successful flights in the United States.
11: They were very confident of the aircraft, and I think in time to come they will get the aircraft certified, bring them to Australia.
10: Local Mayor Tom Tate says the Home of the Arts could make an appealing landing site.
0: Now with sport, here's Chris Mitchell.
12: It's second versus third in the AFL as Fremantle takes on Hawthorn to open up round 9 tonight. The Hawks arrive in Perth off the back of their dramatic draw with Collingwood. Coach Sam Mitchell says Fremantle is one of the league's best teams and one they have to beat.
13: They've been a good side for a long time. We've only, last couple of years, sort of jumped up the ladder a bit more, but we have to beat teams like this.
12: The Dockers, who are on a 7-match winning streak, have recalled their defender, Judd McVie, in place of Jeremy Sharp. Pat Cummins' Sunrisers Hyderabad have gone to the top of cricket's Indian Premier League after beating the Punjab Kings by 33 runs. Cummins was in form with the ball, taking 2 wickets for 34 runs off his 4 overs as the Kings tried unsuccessfully to chase down the Sunrisers' total of 4 for 235, despite a great knock from Australia's Cooper Connolly, who finished unbeaten on 107. The Australian boxer Nikita Zhu has claimed the vacant WBO International Super Welterweight title and maintained his perfect professional record after beating the Spanish fighter Oscar Diaz. And Australia's Alexander Vukic is through to the round of 64 at the Rome Tennis Masters, beating the American Patrick Kipson in 3 sets.
0: To Tasmania's weather now. Today, showers mainly about the western, central and southern districts, contracting to the west and far south during the day. Showers falling as snow to 500 metres this morning, rising to above 1,000 metres by this evening. West to southwesterly winds. There is a gale warning for the far northwest and central north coast and from the southeast through the central west coast, and a strong wind warning for most remaining coastal areas. In the population centre today, Burnie and Devonport, showers are increasing with a top of 13 degrees. Launceston and Devonport, late showers with also a top of 13. ABC News.
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18: Good morning. Thursday, the 7th of May. Sun is up. Bit of snow at Ridgeway. Bit of snow on the mountain this morning. A top of 13 and showers increasing this afternoon. You're hearing in the news about cuts to TAFE. The Premier has said this budget's got to be a responsible budget and it's going to be a tough one. We may have accidentally manifested that yesterday when we were talking about the need for a tough federal budget and for governments to stop giving people handouts of small amounts of money and do things structurally. Felix Ellis, Cathy from Lenna Valley, says the minister responsible for TAFE should be renamed the Minister for Jobless and No Skills. This is the future he's creating for young Tasmanians by destroying the TAFE system. This is our verdict this morning. Does it make sense for TAFE to cut training in areas like art, design, graphic design, textiles? I mean, they're all things that need designing. You wouldn't want to be in clothes that weren't designed. You'd look terrible. Some of us still look terrible even though the clothes are designed because we choose clothes that don't fit us. So is it good to cut TAFE? 0438922936. You've got to find the savings somewhere. So it's the removal of arts courses. If you have to do a bad thing, the least bad thing you could do. 0438922936. The CEO of TasTAFE will be on mornings. Norman Baker, you'll hear from him. As we head towards the Tasmanian budget, it's only a couple of weeks away now, Tasmania's community sector has growing anxiety about what might or might not be in that budget. Neighbourhood Houses took their push for secure funding to the lawns of Parliament House earlier this week. And now, on the floor of Parliament, questions are being raised about the future funding of Lifeline Tasmania's local crisis support centre. A couple of weeks ago, Green's Cecily Russell asked the Premier about it.
19: Tasmanian Lifeline is right there, listening and supporting people when they call, a caring ear providing immediate relief. Funding for the service will end on June 30. Premier, will you commit to renewing the funding for a Tasmanian Lifeline so they remain there for Tasmanians struggling to cope?
18: Cecily Russell there asking the Premier a question about that. This is what Jeremy Rockliffe had to say.
20: We want to work with Lifeline, particularly on ensuring that we have robust data and evaluation to support ongoing investment. I'm sure there will be further investment again in the Tasmanian budget because it's of value, of course, the funding. And so I thank you for your advocacy and look forward to the Tasmanian budget delivered on May the 21st.
18: The Premier there playing cards fairly close to his chest. Liz Brown is the CEO of Lifeline Tasmania. Hello, good morning.
21: Good morning, Rick.
18: You must be listening closely to what those words might mean. Have you had conversations with the government?
21: We've been having ongoing conversations with the government, and I think we don't know what the budget will hold. We recognise the position that the government is in, and I think from our perspective, we're really keen to ensure the government understands the need for services is growing and the demand that we're seeing through our services is just continuing to increase. I think over 2025, we saw a 22% increase in calls to our local Tasmanian Lifeline service. Mm. And certainly this year, with the impacts of the global uncertainty, the wars in the Middle East, the fuel crisis, increasing cost of living pressures, we're seeing record numbers of people calling our services. In March, we had 855 callers, which is a significant increase on what we've had previously.
18: If I pop on Liz Brown, CEO of Lifeline Tasmania, my cold-hearted economic rationalist hat doesn't fit well, but I'll try it. Does it make a difference if I'm calling a service like this, whether someone's in Tassie or on the mainland?
21: I think it does. I think Tasmanians really respond to people who understand their local context, to people who understand and are there just to listen. What we know is that early intervention and speaking with people early in their distress prevents them escalating and needing more expensive levels of crisis care. So I think our message to government is we really want to work with you to ensure that that early intervention, emotional and psychosocial support for people continues to be part of what government is building around mental health services in Tasmania.
18: It's really interesting. The Australian Bureau of Statistics put out some stats about how we felt in 2025. Australians, they say, are less satisfied with life. 7 out of 10, that score's dropping. We're feeling increased cost of living pressure. Women are feeling rushed for time and squeezed. But volunteers, they say, gave millions of hours. 23% of the population volunteered. And we contribute an estimated 618 million hours of voluntary work. That's crucial to your service, that spirit of volunteering.

0: recognise and acknowledge the critical work of volunteers at Lifeline Tasmania. We have nearly 350 people who give their time every week or every month to Lifeline, whether it be through our crisis lines, as part of our senior support programs, through our shops. And that gift of their time is what makes such a difference in our ability to be able to continue to deliver the services we deliver across Tasmania.
1: And that must allow you to argue that you're pretty good value for money.
0: Absolutely. Yeah.
1: The CEO eyes light up. We're really good value for money. And it's not, of course, just that, again, cold argument that if you help people early, it's less expensive for the health system later. But you're preventing tragedy for people.
0: Absolutely. And you're right. You know, the number of people who are identifying as being emotionally distressed. In 2025, there was a study that said that 73% of Tasmanians identify as feeling emotionally distressed. Mm. And we know, and what we're hearing through our through the people that we speak with, is that that's only increasing. And it's factors like cost of living pressures that are only increasing. You know, this week with a mortgage rate increase, further pressure for particular families, relationship issues. And, you know, your previous guest talking about social isolation, that is the third highest reason for emotional distress across Australia and here in Tasmania.
1: When was Tassie Lifeline set up?
0: We're 50 years old.
1: Wow.
0: Mm. So we've been working closely with the Tasmanian community for a long time, and we have deep connection and relationship with the Tasmanian community, and a relationship of trust. People speak to us when they need support, when they just want somebody to talk to.
1: And what are your funding sources? Does it all come from the state government?
0: A proportion from the state, a small proportion from the Commonwealth, and a proportion that we generate ourselves through our shops and through the generosity of Tasmanians to our fundraising campaigns. So we're about to launch into our largest fundraising campaign, which is the Push-Up Challenge. Mm-hmm. And we're really keen to get Tasmanians behind us and supporting us in that as well.
1: 18 past seven, Liz Brown, Lifeline Tasmania CEO. Are you good on the push-ups? Are you a Pilates girl? Like,
0: oh, yeah, absolutely. Uh-huh. Yeah. So yeah. 3,307 push-ups over 23 days.
1: Oh, wow.
0: Yeah. But, you know, that sobering figure reflects the number of people who died by suicide in Australia in 2024. So, you know, it is a way of really raising awareness around the complex issues of mental health and suicide prevention across Australia and here in Tasmania.
1: What is the role in the community sector when we know that the government is saddled with enormous debt in terms of the demands that, you know, that neighbourhood houses, that you guys, that anyone might be making on the state budget?
0: Yeah, I think it's about understanding that for a very small investment, we punch way above our weight, and we are the safety net that's there to support Tasmanians through what will only be a more difficult time. You know, there are difficult decisions to make that will impact Tasmanians, and I think it makes services like Lifeline and neighbourhood houses that are grassroots, that are really there for people in community, even more important.
1: And as you say, those organisations really catch people early and don't just sort of deal with the consequences of disaster and tragedy, but prevent them and help people thrive, which is so important. So thank you for your work. We quote your number 3, 4, 5 times a week when we're dealing with difficult stories here, and it's so important to be able to have that resource as well. If you want to learn about the push-up challenge, get on to Lifeline and have a look there. If you don't have great arms now, you will have them by the end of it.
0: You can do other things. You can do squats. You can do sit-ups. You can do whatever you like.
1: Brilliant. What a fantastic challenge. Lovely to talk to you.
0: Thank you so much, Rick.
1: Liz Brown, Lifeline Tasmania CEO. It's 20 past seven and we've come to the time in the week where we take a look at what is on. Let's talk about social connection, your mental health and well-being, and the arts. What would you like to see? What's on? What's hot? 0438922936. A few comments about TAFE today. Some more details coming through about them cutting the arts courses, design, fashion design, out of graphic design out of there. I'm disgusted about TAFE cutbacks. How dare they? Selfish, uninformed government. I think it's crazy to attack TAFE for any reason. Why would you destroy the dreams of any person wanting to learn their trade in their home state? Is it responsible if you need to save money from the budget to cut everything out of TAFE that doesn't involve a hard

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0: 21 past 7, the wide world of arts. Sam says, yes, Liz is exceptionally good at push-ups. She's at my gym. She's super fit and strong. There you go. You need a CEO who can deliver the push-ups. Emma Skalitsky is also a CEO of Bad Company Theatre. Hello.
4: Oh, CEO. Now that's a term.
0: How are you on your push-ups?
4: I'm very weak at my push-ups, I fear, although trying to get stronger.
0: All right. Well, what you do have is an ear to the ground of what's on and what's hot. So,
4: The strength of mind.
0: What's caught your attention?
4: Well, tonight at the Moona Arts Centre at 5:30, we have the opening of three art shows.
0: Oh, wow.
4: We have A Taste of Inspiration, which is a group show curated by Anna Myakilchuk and Yulia Hubareva.
0: I've got one of her pictures.
4: Oh,
0: she's great.
4: Yes.
0: Yeah. Very colourful.
4: Yeah, they seem fascinating. So Taste of Inspiration is an exhibition bringing together 25 Ukrainian artists living within Ukraine and across the diaspora to present a collection of artwork created in support of a broader well-being project, which includes, and I really like the sound of this, they've created a unique deck of cards called Rising Swallow, each offering a mindfulness activity drawing on both art and psychology. That's one of the three exhibitions. There's also I, Kitty's Confessional, an invitation to experience a playful and personal reimagining of well-known stories through the medium of ceramics, and Coalescent Midnight by Kylesha Kingston, which combines the love of art, recycling and whimsical themes to breathe new life into a collection of everyday objects. So that's tonight at the Moona Arts Centre from 5:30.
0: 22 past 7. If you would like to be a producer and go, I helped put that on, the Australian Cultural Fund, Lisa Gormley is running a fundraiser for Wild in Winter.
4: Oh, brilliant.
0: A series of readings of Oscar Wilde plays, his major works, live in the Huon Valley across winter 2027. It's such a cool idea.
4: Fantastic.
0: Look up Wild with an E in Winter, and you could help Lisa and the community get that up and produce it.
4: That sounds really, really exciting.
5: I'm better producer.
4: Good old Oscar Wilde. So Sunday at 6:30, we have Thundercat at the Odeon. Thundercat went very, very viral a couple of years ago because a song called Them Changes got really popular with animators. People were trying to animate to the beat of the song because it's very, very kind of funky. It's got a rolling rhythm. So I know him from sort of fine art, but he's a very, very, very fun artist. In an age of endless notifications and fractured attention, Thundercat turns the chaos inward on Distracted, which is his new long-awaited album, one of his most resonant statements yet. It's 6 years in the making it's taken, and apparently it's got unfolding kind of jazz fusion virtuosity, elastic funk, late-night introspection into songs that feel like unfiltered inner monologues.
0: No.
4: So that'll be a great gig.
0: Emma Skalitsky, 24 past 7. This is the Wide World of Arts. If you have events on that you'd like to recommend or invite people to, please text. Come to, this text says, an operatic afternoon. It's on Saturday at 2:30 at Hobart College, presented by the Singers of Southern Tasmania Choir with conductor Jamie Allen, pianist Ben Young, a bit of Rossini, bit of Verdi. Okay, it's like the songs you like to listen to from the opera. That sounds really fun.
4: Beautiful.
0: Also opening tonight, I Love You, You're Perfect and Now Change.
4: Oh, ensemble. Musical Theatre Society,
0: yeah.
4: Right?
0: Yeah. So I've been in a couple of their shows with my daughter, and it was just such an amazingly welcoming place for her. They were like a second family. This is the first time, rather than doing a kind of cabaret, they're putting an actual show on.
4: Fantastic.
0: There's some nice singers in there. So book and lyrics by Joe DiPetrio. So it's 15 plus. Coarse language, adult things.
4: Very witty satire.
0: Do you know it?
4: I think it's from the 80s. I think it's a series of very scathing songs about modern relationships. It's my understanding of it.
0: There you go.
4: Well, this Saturday, the very first Paper Jam Zine Fair is happening. This is a new, entirely volunteer-organised and run zine fair. For those of you who don't know, zine fairs come from the 70s and 90s through the punk, activist and riot girl subcultures. But it's basically do-it-yourself indie publishing. So it comes from the term magazine. And this is at Kickstart Arts in the old schoolroom. There's 30 stalls featuring artists from across Lutruwita, Tasmania, Hobart, Launceston, the mainland, Shanghai and and beyond.
0: Wow.
4: And it's a mix of established artists. You'll see Tom O'Hearn, Josh Santospirito, but there's also plenty of long-standing zinesters from the industry, newbies who've never made art before who are trying for the first time, although I think everyone's made art before.
0: When there's a zines fair, Josh Santospirito is always there, isn't he? I think also there is a self-published or independent book publishers fair coming up this weekend.
4: Yes,
0: Joel Rheinberg is going to be down there with his four books.
4: That's at the Salamanca Arts Centre.
0: Okay.
4: On Saturday and Sunday. So that's the Taz Indie Authors Fair.
0: That's the one.
4: So it's a really good weekend for kind of do-it-yourself independent art making, which I think is really exciting. Get to both if you can.
0: Friday night in Lindisfarne, Roger Joseph is running this night there. He's created a venue in the CWA Hall. Dan Townsend is playing. He was on Evenings last night, I'm pretty sure. So it's kind of cool to support a new venue. He does a show four times a year, usually around folk and jazz is his kind of remit. But, Beck Tilly is singing in that.
4: Oh, gorgeous.
0: She's a great singer, yeah.
4: Yeah, she's incredible. She's an amazing vocal tutor as well.
0: Yes.
4: It must be the weekend for new things as well, because the Last Sip Market has its grand opening Sunday at 9 o'clock. That's on at Bev's, which is where Simple Cider used to be, 198 Elizabeth Street, Hobart. And the Last Sip Market is going to be a buzzing market full of vintage gems, handmade goodies, local creatives and all kind of unexpected finds. So that's Saturday the 9th from 9 to 5.
0: Also, don't forget it's Mother's Day on Sunday.
4: Yes.
0: Mother's Day Classic. Lucy Braden's running. She's raising money. Please support her because the rest of us have been slack. I've actually entered myself into the conflicting Australian Masters Powerlifting Championship, which is not art. It's sport.
4: But sounds very exciting.
0: It's very exciting. Are you reading anything good at the moment?
4: Yes, I am reading a really interesting book called Between Two Fires by Christopher Buhlmann. Now, interestingly, this book came out in 2014 to nary a whistle. It was almost completely ignored and they didn't do a second print run of it. And then 2 years ago, someone posted a review online and it took off. Everyone was trying to get a hold of it. So it got its very kind of... It's almost like a new publication this year. So it's finally available in Australia and it's a really interesting medieval sort of horror-ish novel, but it's about a time when there was a plague and very disturbing politics happening in 14th century France. So the theory is it's sort of almost
0: resonates now
4: than it did 10 years ago.
0: Yeah. How interesting. Emma Skalitsky, thank you so much.
4: Thank you, Rick.
0: It is 29 past 7, 936 ABC Hobart. So many comments about TAFE. If you've got to save money, get rid of all the art stuff out of TAFE and just keep the hard hat stuff. Donna says, art's a pathway for rehabilitation. People injured at work, from accidents, from drug abuse or sexual abuse. And some people are artists and want to beautify our world. There is an opening also tonight at Rosny Schoolhouse, 5:30, of ceramicists and printmakers. Apparently we don't need to train people for jobs that TAFE could lead to, but there'll be new careers available for people in our football teams. Sorry to be cynical. Thanks, Anne. Cynicism's allowed. Should we cut TAFE arts courses? No, they cut courses that have an insufficient number of students to cover the costs. Yes. It's about how you ask the question. We can't fund a handful of students doing a course that can't cover the costs of the teacher. Thanks for that comment. 7:30. So sad the dreams of our young art students are being shattered by this government. Guess the money saved will help pay the footy elite training centre. Keep the comments coming. 0438 922 936. News now, and then Andy Gall's getting out to the Red Cross to find out what's new there.
3: Good morning, Scout Wallen with ABC News. A counter-terrorism expert says Australia has strong de-radicalisation programs to support the return of a group of Islamic State-linked families from Syria. The group of Australian citizens are expected to land on home soil today. The ABC understands that includes three women and eight children who will arrive in Melbourne. Yesterday, federal authorities warned some women in the group would face criminal charges linked to their decision to travel to the Syrian war zone. Deakin University professor Greg Barton says the group will need support upon their return, and there's a successful network already operating in Victoria.
5: In recent years, it's been run by the Board of Imams Victoria, working in partnership with Victoria Police. A lot of experience for both of those parties and for others that can be involved religious counselling, but also just practical assistance, and that counselling being done by both men and women.
3: Tasmania's independent forest regulator says it will not tolerate the unlawful clearing of trees and native vegetation. Last week in the Hobart Magistrates Court, William Fairley Ferguson pleaded guilty to clearing native vegetation and trees without permission to do so and was fined $100,000. Ann Shooter from the Forest Practices Authority says the court's decision sends a strong message.
6: It's really important to send that signal that we do take unauthorised and unlawful land clearance really seriously, and we do want to see those environmental impacts not happen in the future.
3: A man will front court in New South Wales later this month, charged over allegedly wearing a T-shirt with a prohibited Nazi swastika on it. As Jean Kennedy reports, it happened outside the Royal Commission hearings, where Jewish Australians have been giving first-hand testimony about their experiences of anti-Semitism.
7: The man was approached by officers after he was allegedly seen loitering outside the building where the anti-Semitic Royal Commission hearings are being held in Sydney, while dressed in a T-shirt with a swastika on it. Police issued the man with a move-on order, which they say he complied with. He later attended Manly Police Station and was arrested. The 68-year-old has been charged with various offences, including behaving in an offensive manner in a public place and displaying a prohibited Nazi symbol in a public place. He's been granted bail and is due to front court later this month.
3: A number of prominent Jewish women are expected to front the Royal Commission today, including Australia's anti-Semitism special envoy, Gillian Siegel, and Linda Ben-Manashe from the National Council of Jewish Women of Australia. This week, the inquiry has heard evidence of the sharp rise in abuse, threats and discrimination levelled at Jewish Australians since the October 7 Hamas attack. The Tasmanian Greens are calling on the state's Skills and Training Minister to be more open about whether there will be more cuts to TASTAFE. Minister Felix Ellis has tabled documents in Parliament showing trims to the organisation, including axing 56 jobs and scrapping some courses. He has not ruled out further cuts as TASTAFE seeks to slim its spending by $45 million. Greens MP Tabitha Badger says uncertainty remains about the organisation's future.
8: $45 million worth of cuts is incredibly significant, and the information that we had tabled in Parliament doesn't come anywhere close to $45 million. The question remains, where are the rest of the cuts going to come from?
3: Felix Ellis says more information about TASTAFE's funding will be revealed in the upcoming budget. To sport, the Australian boxer Nikita Zhu has claimed the vacant WBO International Super Welterweight title to maintain his perfect professional record. The 28-year-old has claimed a technical knockout win over Spanish fighter Oscar Diaz in the sixth round in Newcastle. But Diaz's corner was angered as Zhu delivered punches after the Spaniard went down on a knee late in the round. He was able to stand back up as the referee reached nine in his count before the fight was declared over at the end of the round. True Tasmania's weather today, showers mainly about western, central and southern districts, contracting to the west and far south during the day. Showers falling as snow to 500 metres during the morning, rising to above 1,000 metres by this evening. There is a gale warning for the far northwest and central north coast and from the southeast to the central west coast. And a strong wind warning is in place for most remaining coastal areas. In the population centres, Burnie and Hobart, showers increasing with a top of 13 degrees. Launceston and Devonport, late showers, also with a top of 13 degrees. 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
0: Good morning. Thursday the 7th of May and a bright, shining morning, actually. A bit of snow on the mountain, showers later. And Anna at Sanford got on the text line to go, look, this isn't art stuff. But the Sanford Cat Management Group have their cat management program launching this afternoon. And there's community survey and a chance to distribute information about roaming cats and what they do to wildlife. So that's 1pm at Priscilla Park at Mortimer Bay if you would like to get along to that. Well, you're hearing questions about TAFE in our news. And my question for you this morning is, if you've got to make cuts, does it make sense to cut everything from TAFE that doesn't involve a hard hat, yay or nay?

0: also involves fee-for-service prison education. And Leon Compton, you're going to have the head of TAFE in. Like, yeah. What does that mean?
1: Yeah, indeed. Fee-for-service prison education. So the training that you need to do perhaps to go and work, get qualified to work out at the prison.
0: Or to be in prison and do courses there as well. They've been providing courses to prisoners.
1: Right.
0: Those are being cut. In the small print of the ABC online news story, it's like it'll be fee-for-service and TAFE will be our preferred supplier. But is it for a lot of those courses just that the government believe there's a commercial supplier of those courses somewhere, so TAFE doesn't need to do it?
1: Or will it be the Tasmanian Prison Service actually paying TAFE and saying, hey, we want to take on six more people. Can you please do the training? Here's what we'll pay you in return.
0: Mm.
1: Yeah, we'll have the boss
0: so
1: of TAFE.
0: So many questions.
1: So I'm interested this morning in hearing from you and your perspectives on this. Are you in one of the fields where your supply of workers comes through the TAFE system? Have you got questions? Are you one of the workers in the TAFE system? Love to hear from you this morning. Maybe you're part of the TAFE system as a student at the moment and are seeing things change. What questions have you got? The boss of TASTAFE will join us after 8:30 this
0: morning. You've got a massively boss program, because who's the other boss you've got on?
1: Bosses everywhere. We've got the federal shadow health minister, Anne Rustin, will join us. Lots of reaction last week when we talked about private health insurance changes the government have planned to make over 65s pay more for private health. The stories that we heard were filled the switchboard and were really powerful. The opposition to join us on that. We've got the new governor of Tasmania. She will join us, Caroline Wells. So I'm really looking forward to talking to the new governor after 8:30.
0: I'm so interested because the previous governors have had massively in-depth legal experience. This came out of some constitutional crises in Tasmania where clearly, you know, when they're thinking about appointing a governor, they're going, we need someone with real legal heft.
1: Mm.
0: This is not her background. So what legal support does she get for signing off on legislation or for negotiating with coalition governments or minority governments? Like, who helps you with that?
1: Yeah, you'd think that there would be a mass of legally trained people in issues around the Constitution who will surround Caroline Wells. But interestingly, she brings perspectives like training and experience as a nurse. And then obviously, as she's risen up through the ranks professionally, she's also done things like sit on boards and get involved in management at a community level and a professional level. So bringing her own set of skills to the role. I wonder how we'll know that it's her governorship, or is the idea that it's hard to tell? We'll find out a little bit later on when new governor joins us.
0: You find out really quickly, actually, about how much authority they take over protocol, because the staff of Government House who don't change all have their own desires and agendas about which rules should be brought back and which parades should happen and how fast should you walk. And some governors go in and go, no, just make it more informal. And they're like,
1: yeah.
0: And then others are like, how should I do this? And suddenly flags appear everywhere. It's really interesting.
1: Oh, and, you know, that style of, do you want to have, you know, lots of receptions where people come to you? Mm. Or do you want to be out and about? Sam Mostyn, I hope I've got this right. Sam Mostyn is Australia's governor at the moment. She went to Burnie. The mayor, Teeny Brumby, said, hey, we're going for a swim tomorrow morning. Do you want to come? That's not a good Teeny Brumby accent. Apologies, Teeny. But it was the mayor of Burnie basically said, hey, well, I'm with a bunch of women and we go swimming every morning at sunrise. Do you want to come? And the governor of Australia said, sure, I'll be in that.
0: So that is amazing.
1: Next thing you know,
0: I imagine the governor of Australia went, you do wear bathers. Yes. Okay. I'll come.
1: Yeah. But so there was a little police boat that was bobbing around, you know, 300 metres offshore.
0: Yeah.
1: And, you know, and so that is a different approach, I think, to what some of our governors previous might have got involved in. We're going to talk more about that after 8:30. Also, I want you to think about how close the bush comes to your place, or how close to the tide line that you are, or how close you are to a rivulet that floods from time to time. The boss of the RACT is saying we need to do more to harden, to make climate change resistant environments that we're living in, because stuff's getting harder to insure. And who wants to sort of contribute to that story?
0: It's such a powerful question, isn't it? How responsible are you for your uninsurable lifestyle if you've put a house in the middle of a bush or
1: and
0: right beside our flooding plains.
1: Yeah. And so what's really valuable, what we value at the moment is, oh, wow, that house is on a cliff right near the water. How amazingly expensive is that going to be? But I wonder if over time,

0: two of those factors might in fact be a reason that it is less expensive as a house than something a little bit further up the hill and with a little bit clear of clearance from local bushland. To what extent should councils, should states be expected to pay to improve the safety around your place? I mean, because ultimately that's taxpayers, that's the community. I'm looking forward to diving into that issue as well. But let's start this morning with, I want your private health insurance stories if you're over 65. And TasTAFE, I just want to hear from you. The boss of TasTAFE's in. It's a complex story. You can make it better and have better questions if you can add to
1: mine. Coming in. David at Austin's Ferry, government spending incompetence from massive debt and poor management's causing these job cuts, like the ferries mess. Anna says the stadium doesn't have to live with any constraints, it seems. Why do you have to constrain, you know, TAFE when this stadium appears to be completely unconstrained? Graphic design is essential to every business, community, organisation or government department to convey information and attract custom, and don't start me on the essential need for lab technicians. Leon Compton following that up with the CEO of TasTAFE from 8:30, 936 ABC Radio Hobart, and you'll meet our new governor as well.
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1: 18 to 8, traffic just building on the Tasman Bridge, quite light on the Brooker Highway. Southern Outlet is moving fantastically this morning. Andy Gall is out with you on the, well, quite chilly street, 7 degrees, top of 13, showers this afternoon. It's nice now, though, looks good, with the Red Cross. G'day, Andy.
8: Yeah, good morning, Rick. It's World Red Cross Day tomorrow. So I thought I'd come along to the Red Cross offices, which is on Elizabeth Street in the CBD. They've got great great view out the window. What I should do is best office view in Hobart and go in to judge all the different office views. And this one's a cracker. You can see the mountain right out the window. It's in its Lamington phase because there is some snow on it. And the morning doona. The cloud is just slipping off the peak, so it does look beautiful. Right, a couple of guests that I have with me this morning. We say good morning to Sam Anderson, Senior Programme Manager at the Red Cross. Good morning.
9: Good morning, Andy. Thank you.
8: Good to talk to you. And also Tash Newman, who's Resilience and Recovery. Good morning, Tash.
10: Good morning.
8: Great. Now, World Red Cross Day is tomorrow. How are we celebrating it in Tassie?
9: Yeah, fantastic. Great. Well, World Red Cross Day is, it's tomorrow. So it's a really great chance to celebrate all of the incredible work that Red Cross does here in Tassie, and we're super excited. I guess, just a little bit of context behind World Red Cross Day in itself. A lot of people probably don't realise that, Red Cross is actually the largest humanitarian movement in the world. So we are in over 190 countries, and we do such important work here in Tassie. So I guess one of the things to put front of mind is that in Tassie we work with so many volunteers. We've got hundreds of volunteers supporting our community every single day.
8: And Rick was talking to CEO of Lifeline a bit earlier and saying about the challenges and the important role that volunteers play. Mm-hmm. I think it's National Volunteer Week in a couple of weeks' time.
9: It is in a couple of weeks, yep.
8: You're always looking to recruit people. How do people get in touch? Is it quite straightforward?
9: Yeah, it is. So we just really encourage people to get in touch with us here in our office. So contacting our Hobart office is probably the best way. Mm. We have volunteers working across probably four main areas here with us in the Red Cross. So that's in our aged care programs. We have volunteers helping with our migrant support programs, our emergency support programs, which Tash will talk a little bit about. Welcoming people into the community, helping deliver meals, sitting with elderly people and actually having a chat and making them feel sort of connected.
8: It's almost like the Red Cross single-handedly holds up the fabric of society. Tash Newman is Resilience and Recovery. Good morning, Tash.
10: Good morning, Andy.
8: Now, where have you just been recently?
10: I have been over on the most amazing, beautiful west coast of Tasmania, visiting communities in Queenstown, in Zeehan, Rosebery, Smithton and Stanley.
8: What have you been doing there, though?
10: We have been delivering a very special project that we've been funded by the federal government for to deliver 300 emergency-ready workshops, fondly known as Get Emergency Ready Tasmania. And we are delivering them all across Tasmania, working closely with councils, with Neighbourhood Houses Tasmania, delivering in state libraries, community halls, with anywhere really where we're invited. And tomorrow we're off to Kempton.
8: Do you sometimes find people listen to this, they'll go, oh, I'd love for our community to get involved and to be supported by Red Cross. How easy is it to engage and connect with Red Cross and someone like yourself?
10: It is so easy. It's just about picking up the phone or sending in an email, but it's really easy. The easiest possible way is to call our Hobart office and you'll probably get put through to me, and we organise the time. We're delivering these up until the middle of next year and they're free. That's the beauty of it. And as we always say, one is better than none. So workshop sizes vary. We can look at 3 people up to, I think, Sam, we had about 35 over in the city of Clarence the other week, which was amazing. It was our TED Talk moment, of course.
8: What's the highlight for you working for the Red Cross, just before we finish?
9: I think it's actually getting out and being in the community and seeing these programs actually live in person. I went out to Moona on Monday and I joined our Connected Women program. So that's a group of women who are newly arrived into Tasmania, all connecting over different activities every week. And it's just, it's the most beautiful and heartwarming place to be, to know that we're making such a difference to, you know, people every day.
8: Yeah. Fantastic. Hey,
1: cheers, Andy.
8: Thank you very much to both of you for letting us come and chat to you.
1: And a goal out and about World Red Cross Day this week, 13 to 8 on 936 ABC Radio Hobart. Taz TAFE cuts. Does it make sense to cut everything if you've got to save money that doesn't involve a hard hat? Someone does make a point that training people in childcare doesn't need a hard hat. Maybe it should. Sarah's in Hobart. Hi, Sarah.
4: Morning. Good morning.
1: What's your take on this?
4: I think it's really disappointing. I think we've seen a lot of the government's dialogue around the stadium saying that we need the stadium to keep young people in the state to follow their dreams. But it kind of is quite clear that if you sort of have some dreams that are sports orientated, there's a place for you. But if you're a creative, it's sort of, it feels a bit like it's time to get out. I studied creative courses and I just think it's really unfair that we're not supporting them.
1: Yeah, and there seems to be some suggestion that it's not proper work, Sarah, which
4: is absolutely not true. I've spent 15 years in creative industries in film and TV and fashion, so there's a place for us.
1: And a lot of those places aren't in universities.
4: No, not all of us learn through uni. TAFE plays an essential role for a lot of people that learn in diverse ways. So I think it's essential.
1: Sarah, thanks very much, especially for people who need to work while they also train, and that is not viable sometimes in a university context. Someone does say, should it cut arts courses? No, but they should cut courses that have too few students to cover the costs of running the course. So does it make sense to cut those courses where there just aren't the numbers? Yay or nay? 0438 922 936. You're going to hear from a Hobart graphic design business in a minute about the work that they're doing. Is one of the rationales that we don't need to train graphic designers because you can just get AI to do it. But can AI also do your strategy? And is that what we want to be doing in Tasmania? But strong point there by Sarah about who's allowed to pursue what kind of dreams in this state. I'd love to hear from you always. If you're listening on ABC Listen, hit that button that says text now. Give us a call, 1300 222 936, or SMS 0438 922 936. Weather's next.
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1: 10 to 8, 936 ABC Radio Hobart. Mother's Day Classic is on this weekend from the ABC. We'll be down there with a tent. You can meet lots of presenters. Lucy Braden and Chris Rowbottom are actually doing it this year, and you can support their fundraising efforts if you look up the Mother's Day Classic page and get on there and donate some money towards research into breast cancer. It's, of course, such an important cause. And the years we've been there, you always hear incredible stories about

0: gone through treatment and survived. Sometimes it's about family members that have been lost. It is it's a truly beautiful event. And if you can get down there, if you're in, it's in Belrive, starting from there this year, get amongst it and go and meet the ABC people. Meet us down there at the tent and get behind Chris Rowbottom and Lucy Braden heroically running. It's probably why Lucy's not been on air for this week. She's just in like training, just training hard, nonstop, going for it. Let's have a look at traffic for you out on the streets of Nipaluna Hobart this morning. Approaches to Tasman Bridge are very heavy. The Mornington roundabout entrance from Cambridge Road is very, very slow now. The Davey Street actually is running brilliantly, but once you're in the city, it's a bit slow. Sorry, the Southern Outlet's running brilliantly. And Brooker Highway traffic is reasonably light as well. The verdict today, does it make sense if you've got to save money to cut courses out of TAFE, yay or nay? 0438922936. And why does it seem to be the arts courses where that's happening? Why that area in particular? We're going to talk to a graphic designer next who is directly affected by this and has actually been trying to solve the problem.
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0: We'll head to the Bureau of Meteorology with Matthew Thomas. G'day, Matthew.
3: G'day, Rick. How are you?
0: You must have been so bored by those non-stop highs. Now you've got some proper weather to talk about.
3: Yes, we certainly do. It must be approaching winter because it is sort of typical winter weather. On land for today, we will see some showers clearing for a period during the day, but redeveloping either late afternoon or evening as the trough approaches from the west, with some winds picking up, particularly into the evening, a maximum of only 13 degrees.
0: And warnings?
3: And warnings. There is a gale warning for southern coastal, southern, western and northern coastal waters from Tasman Island to the northern tip of Flinders Island. A strong wind warning for all remaining coastal waters for the Channel and for the Central Plateau Lakes. Bushwalkers weather alert for the western and Central Plateau forecast districts. There's also a road weather alert for the Central Plateau. Just warning of snow on roads with the snow down to around 500 metres this morning.
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0: 7 to 8 with

0: is creative director of One Ton. They are a graphic design and creative agency in Nipaluna Hobart. Hi, Nathaniel.
1: Hi, Rick. How are you going?
0: Good. What does the loss of these courses mean to you in your industry?
1: Well, it means a loss of an affordable pathway for training for young Tasmanians and also mature age students returning to industry. We're already struggling to recruit juniors into roles. And I was recently at the Demon Awards, which is our sort of statewide creative industries process, and just talking to so many people there who are having problems recruiting juniors. And so it means that we'll be recruiting juniors from outside of Tasmania or recruiting up the chain and paying more. Mm. And so from an industry renewal point of view, it's a big problem. There's no affordable training pathway. The only pathway is interstate, and it is interstate with an interstate TAFE or with a private training provider, a full fee paying provider.
0: Nathaniel, is there demand for jobs with AI carving into your industry? Is it dropping off?
1: Things are changing, that's for sure. But the problem is when we train, so I'm a graphic designer, or I was trained as a graphic designer, but I run a creative agency. I do problem solving, and to be trained as a creative, whether you're training as a graphic designer or some sort of creative within creative industries, the now defunct unit TAFE, you end up in all sorts of jobs. You don't necessarily end up as a graphic designer. You might end up, so the people that I taught for both University of Tasmania and TAS TAFE, and some of those students ended up as graphic designers. Some of them ended up working in app development. Some of them ended up working in media and PR. Some of them ended up working as just artists as well. So it's not just that, but the outputs pretty dramatically affected everywhere.
0: Nathaniel, one of Minister Ellis's rationales is that there are courses at uni in this, so they don't need to have those courses in TAFE. Does that stack up?
1: Well, not really, because there are a couple of reasons, one of which is there is just an accessibility and affordability question. So TAFE offered Cert 3, Cert 4 and Diploma with tiered pricing, so that was a lot more accessible. But doing graphic design and having some years ago formally taught for UTAS, I'm fairly aware of how it works there. It wasn't the same as a graphic design course, and at the moment they don't actually offer a graphic design specialisation. So a person can't study the UTAS offering and then come out industry qualified and ready to work. They're just the course is not structured that way. It's got a couple of elective units, but it's not the same as what has TAFE offering and the private training provider who disappeared a few years ago. So,
0: Nathaniel Generay, creative director at One Ton, based in Nipaluna, Hobart. We're just hearing that Brooker inbound from Montrose is heavy and slow. Thank you for that. Tasman Bridge is also very slow. Now, what is the next option, Nathaniel, in terms of keeping people in Tasmania who, you know, have that creative strategic mind and developing those so that they can solve our creative strategic problems?
1: So I've been working on an industry working group. So that is in alignment with my role as a volunteer on the Demons Award Committee. So we're trying to gather together people who are interested in this issue. We don't exactly have a solution yet, but it's looking like, especially with the way the wind is blowing from government, it's looking like it might be an industry-led solution because we can't actually wait for things to change. And we understand that cuts are the talk of the day at the moment, but as an industry, we need juniors. We need new people to come and work in the industry. So we're working on an industry-led solution. So I will pop a button up on website if it's okay to give that link. Or
0: yeah look, I think if people want to get involved, it's interesting. I mean, we're meant to be having, you know, creative industries driving the future of the next stage of our economy in Tasmania. I'm not sure how we're meant to do it without people, so there you go.
1: Yeah, sure. So my website is oneton.com.au, and then I'll pop a link to this training shortfall, so there's some more detail and some ways that people get in touch if they're interested in joining a working group on that.
0: Yeah, great. I think it's so-

0: Oh, great to give people an opportunity to do something. And we'll learn more about this on Mornings with Leon Compton from 8:30 with the CEO of TasTAFE there about how they think they'll address those gaps in training in Tasmania. Nathaniel, great to talk to you this morning.
1: Thanks so much.
0: Nathaniel Generay there, creative director at One Ton, who trying to find juniors in Tasmania to hire, might have to hire interstate. This text 0438922936 says these decisions are being made by men ready to retire and go off on their superannuation pensions. It doesn't give young people hope. Thanks for your comments and thoughts. The Brooker inbound Montrose is heavy and slow. We can't tell why, actually. We're trying to see if we can find that out for you before 8 o'clock, but that is, for me, 30 seconds away, for you, a minute away. Coming up with on AM, more details with Melissa Clark about Australian families linked to ISIS flying home from Syria. Some face arrest on arrival, and more on Donald Trump's peace plan that aims to end the war with Iran by not discussing the nuclear issues and getting on with opening up the shipping. I wonder how this attempt will play out. I'm Rick Goddard. It's 8 o'clock.
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6: Good morning, Scout Wallen with ABC News. A group of Australian women and children with links to the Islamic State group are on their way back to Australia. ABC correspondent Bridget Rollison is on board their flight to Melbourne.
7: I was speaking to some of these women and they told me that they're really looking forward to getting back to Melbourne. They said that they really missed Australia. Some of their children actually had Australian accents and they were born in Syria. They've been spending their time in a Syrian refugee camp known as Al Rod for the past few years after they followed some of their partners who were ISIS fighters to Syria back in 2019. They left the Syrian refugee camp I was staying in nearly 2 weeks ago, but they've been in limbo in the Syrian capital of Damascus now for 2 weeks, waiting for permission from the Australian government to come. Syrian officials have told me that that was the holdup and why they were delayed in coming.
6: The federal government is seeking to reassure the Australian community upon the group's return, saying it's not the police force's first rodeo. The federal police have warned some of the women will be arrested in Australia. Government Minister Jason Clare says he trusts police will keep Australians safe.
8: I've got faith in the Australian Federal Police. They know what they're doing. This is not their first rodeo. And I trust in the words of the AFP commissioner yesterday when she said that some of these women will be arrested when they arrive and others will be subject to further investigation.
6: To local news, Tasmania's Education Department and TAFE Institute will continue to investigate the impacts of an international cyber attack on a learning program system. Hayden Smith has more.
9: A security breach of the Canvas system occurred over the weekend. The program is used across the country to deliver and manage learning for students and staff. Yesterday, TasTAFE confirmed that a criminal third party had accessed their data, which it said may include personal information. The Department for Education, Children and Young People uses Canvas in its schools, but yesterday said it did not yet know if any of its data had been obtained. Canvas remains online for both providers, who say they are continuing to monitor and investigate the situation.
6: A motion calling for the state government to provide an updated cost estimate for Hobart's waterfront stadium has passed Tasmania's lower house of parliament. The motion was led by the Greens, who say the conflict in the Middle East is driving up prices across the construction centre. The government must now provide a revised cost estimate to the Tasmanian public of the Macquarie Point Stadium, which was most recently expected to cost $1.1 billion by August 11. The Northern Territory's Child Protection Minister says it's impossible to know whether the death of Kumanjai little baby could have been avoided if proper process was followed. Minister Robin Carl has launched a department-wide review after yesterday standing down three staff connected to the girl's case before her disappearance. She says she won't go into detail about notifications reportedly made by police for legal reasons and out of respect for the girl's family, but says the reports were not properly handled.
1: It's just no way to know what could or couldn't have happened if that process had been in place as one might have expected it to be. The fact is that we have this situation where we do have a clear process to be followed when notifications are made.
6: There is no suggestion of wrongdoing on the part of the five-year-old's family. Liberal Senator James Patterson and a One Nation volunteer have been caught on camera in a scuffle at a polling booth ahead of the by-election in the New South Wales seat of Farah this weekend. The pair were discussing reports One Nation candidate David Farley had previously attempted to stand for the Labor Party. Videos show the volunteer grabbing the senator's phone when he realised Mr. Patterson was filming him. One Nation leader Pauline Hanson has criticised the volunteer's behaviour. Looking through Tasmania's weather today, showers mainly about western, central and southern districts, contracting to the west and far south during the day. Showers falling as snow to 500 metres during the morning, rising to above 1,000 metres by the evening. West to southwesterly winds, fresh and gusty at times about western and central parts. There is a gale warning for the far northwest and central north coast and from the southeast to the central west coast, and a strong wind warning in place for most remaining coastal areas. In Burnie and Hobart today, showers are increasing with a top of 13 degrees. Launceston and Devonport, late shower with a top of 13 also. A reminder of our top story this morning, a group of Australian women and children with links to the Islamic State group are on their way back to Australia. This is the latest ABC News.
10: Good morning, welcome to AM. I'm Melissa Clark in Canberra, coming to you from Ngunnawal country and acknowledging other custodians. On today's program, Donald Trump claims his latest peace plan will end the war with Iran and again threatens to bomb the country if it doesn't agree. And with intergenerational inequity set to be the core theme in next week's budget, why younger voters feel they've been sent down the wrong track.
11: It's hard to save up for a mortgage when you've got to pay for rent and, you know, you've got to pay for your car and your licence, and the government's taking their piece every step of the way. It's depressing.
10: But first, several families linked to ISIS are due to arrive in Melbourne and Sydney tonight, a fortnight after leaving Syria's Al-Roj camp. Overnight, the Syrian government officials told the ABC that they had to delay the group's departure until the Australian government had, as they described it, put procedures in place. ABC correspondent Bridget Rollison has been able to join the flight to Melbourne, which is now in the air, and had asked the women about their return.
12: I'm on a Qatar Airways flight about to head to Melbourne with a group of Australian women and children who have been linked to the Islamic State group. And when we spoke to the women, they were basically full of excitement. One of them told me the thing she missed the most is lattes, and that she couldn't wait to have a coffee in Melbourne on Collins Street. And we asked them about how they're feeling about possibly being arrested. They wouldn't talk to us about any of that kind of stuff. They were accompanied by one of their uncles. So they basically told us to stop filming and stop talking to them.
10: The AFP says it will arrest and charge some of the women upon their arrival, but what happens after that is unclear, as is the fate of another 21 women and children who remain in Syria. Here's political reporter Sarah Tomevska.
13: The return of another wave of women and children with links to Islamic State fighters has sparked political and public outcry. For members of Sydney's Yazidi community who are persecuted by ISIS, like Azad, whose name we've changed, there is a sense of fear.
14: Some of Yazidi people here in Australia, they're feeling they are not safe. Yeah, I wish they're not coming back to Australia. But we're thinking also like a government, they will keep them in like away from the community, you know, from the public, you know.
13: Labor maintains it did not help the group return from Syria and won't help them when they arrive. That'll be up to state governments in Victoria and New South Wales where the women will settle. AFP Commissioner Chrissy Barrett has outlined the charges some of the women will face.
15: Terrorism offences such as entering or remaining in declared areas, and crimes against humanity offences such as engaging in slave trading.
13: Investigations will continue on the others. UN Special Rapporteur on Human Rights and Counter-Terrorism, Ben Saul, says there's a range of terror offences the group could be charged with, including being a member of IS, recruitment or financial support.
16: And then, of course, there are control orders. So if you can't meet the criminal standard of proof or somebody hasn't committed a past offence, but is still considered a threat of committing terrorism, then you can apply to the court to get an order.
13: So in other words, that they're a future risk.
16: That's right, and that's completely appropriate. I mean, if someone's not a risk, then why is the government doing anything to them?
13: Since the fall of Islamic State in 2019, at least 45 fighters and 29 women and children have returned to Australia from Syria, either on their own or through repatriations under the Morrison and Albanese governments. Of the women in this group, just one, Miriam Raad, was charged with entering a declared terrorist area. She pleaded guilty but recorded no conviction. International law expert Don Rothwell says proving overseas offending is extremely difficult.
17: Because it raises exactly the same issues that are being highlighted by a very prominent war crimes case that will eventually go before the Australian courts, and that is securing foreign evidence, but also securing foreign witnesses who will be able to support such a prosecution.
13: Meanwhile, another 21 women and children remain in Syria's Al-Roj camp. They all have Australian passports and want to return. Here's Matt Tinkler from Save the Children.
18: They're Australian citizens. The government can't prevent them coming home. It's always been a matter of when this happens, not if, which has been one of the most frustrating parts of this debate, that we're stuck on the question of if it should happen, when that's never been the real question. The question is when and how it should happen in a safe and secure way for everyone.
13: Save the Children has long advocated for governments to repatriate all remaining Australians from Syria, notwithstanding community concerns.
18: The children and the mothers who've been repatriated in the past have gotten on with their lives here in Australia. They've reintegrated into the Aussie way of life. They've trained for jobs. The kids have accessed healthcare, dental care, psychosocial support. They've accessed education. And they are thriving as a result. There's proof that this can be done well, and I don't understand why the government didn't finish the job it started and bring them all home many years ago.
10: Matt Tinkler from Save the Children, ending Sarah Temevska's report. Federal Education Minister Jason Clare says the government and the police are well prepared for the return of the group and are ready to deal with both the parents and the children.
8: Well, I've got faith in the Australian Federal Police. They know what they're doing. This is not their first rodeo. When the Liberal Party let 40 foreign fighters into the country, they took the steps that they needed to take to keep Australians safe. And I would expect that the Federal Police would want to run countering violent extremism programs with all of the children that return.
10: Education Minister Jason Clare there. Iran is reviewing a new peace deal proposal from the United States, which President Donald Trump says could end the war and reopen the Strait of Hormuz. It comes amid fresh threats from the US president that bombing will resume if Iran doesn't agree to its terms. Our North America correspondent Lauren Day is in Washington. She joined me a short time ago.
19: Well, Mel, multiple news outlets are reporting that the two sides are closing in on a deal, that they're finalising this one-page memo, which would basically declare an end to the conflict and trigger a 30-day period to negotiate the more trickier issues, the sort of sticking points like Iran's nuclear program, the unfreezing of Iranian assets, and negotiating security in the Strait of Hormuz. We also understand it would include a discussion about a moratorium on uranium enrichment for a period of at least 10 years. The previous US proposal set that at a 20-year moratorium. Iran only wanted 5. And the plan would also require Iran to ship its stockpile of highly enriched uranium out of the country. So promising signs that a deal might be close, but for a bit of context, the White House is reportedly concerned that there are divisions within the Iranian leadership, and we've heard Donald Trump say this previously, that he was worried that it was a disjointed leadership team that they were negotiating with, so it might be difficult for them to get consensus across the factions. And also, this is not the first time that we've heard optimism about a deal, that a deal might be imminent, or in fact, as Donald Trump repeated again today, that they've already won the war. So it's important to temper those expectations that a deal might come out of that, even though Axios, for example, is reporting that this is as close as both sides have been to reaching an agreement so far.
10: Is there any indication from the Iranian side about their reception of this proposal? That might give us a better sense of how much weight to put on reports of this being close to acceptance.
19: No, the Iranian side has said very little. The spokesman has merely said that they're reviewing this US wish list and that Tehran would convey its response through those Pakistani mediators who've been so central to these negotiations. We did hear today from the Speaker of Iran's parliament, who said in an audio message to Iranians that they shouldn't rule out the possibility of renewed military attacks, and he urged Iranians to conserve resources. So this is by no means guaranteed that this will end the war.
10: And Lauren, amidst all of this, the US president has threatened to resume bombing if Iran doesn't agree. What's he said?
19: This is another common element that we see alongside the positive comments of an imminent deal. We see threats. And Donald Trump again posted this morning on Truth Social that the war could end if Iran agrees to what the US has asked for, but that if they don't agree, the bombing starts. And he said that that would be at a much higher level and intensity than it was before. He repeated that sentiment to reporters earlier today. Have a listen.
20: We're dealing with people that want to make a deal very much, and we'll see whether or not they can make a deal that's satisfactory to us. And we'll see whether or not they are agreeing. And if they don't agree, they'll end up agreeing shortly thereafter.
19: We're also hearing a lot of mixed messages from the White House. Yesterday, Secretary of State Marco Rubio was saying that Operation Epic Fury, which is what this war has been dubbed, was already over. And then today, Donald Trump said Epic Fury will be at an end soon if Iran agrees to the US terms. Marco Rubio also talked yesterday about just how important Project Freedom is. That's that mission to escort the ships through the Strait of Hormuz. And then a few hours later, Donald Trump announced that he was pausing the operation. So there's also a lot of mixed messages and conflicting narratives on the US side coming out of the White House, which suggests just how fast moving these negotiations are and just how quickly this situation is changing.
10: Lauren Day in Washington. You're listening to AM, where it's 8:15. The federal budget will be handed down next week, and addressing intergenerational fairness will be a central theme. Its potential to resonate with younger voters is being keenly watched by social and political scientists. But a new paper by senior economists argues much greater reform is needed to balance inequality, as Annie Guest reports.
21: In Brisbane's northern suburbs, 30-year-old Bianca works in sales and is training to be a massage therapist. And financially, life is a struggle.
22: It's hard to save up for a mortgage when you've got to pay for rent and, you know, you've got to pay for your car and your licence, and your government's taken their piece every step of the way.
23: So when you think about saving up for a house?
22: I just feel like it's unachievable. The down payment alone is more than I think that I'll ever see in my savings account in my life. So it's depressing.
21: 18-year-old Jacob Grummett started part-time work at 14, saving enough for a car already. He's doing justice studies at TAFE to avoid the bigger uni hex debt.
24: Spending a lot of money to do a uni course, having to pay off that and also get, like, save for a house, and it's just a lot.
23: Do you think you'll ever get there? Do you think you'll buy?

0: is a policy to help young people access the housing market. A tax shake-up is coming in next week's federal budget, including expected changes to capital gains tax and negative gearing. Professor Dan Woodman is a social and political scientist at the University of Melbourne.
1: If you have the millennials and the Gen Zs together, they're the most significant voting bloc and have overtaken the boomers.
0: So do you think it will be a vote winner overall amongst those millennials and Gen Zs, this pitch on intergenerational fairness and tax reform?
1: A framing around intergenerational equity and fairness is resonating with young people. But I think there is a risk that we start to see everyone under their mid-40s is one homogenous block.
0: Professor Woodman says younger generations are in danger of having a lower standard of living than their parents, and he's concerned the unfairness will persist if tax breaks are retained on existing properties.
1: So there is a little bit of a risk that it actually reinforces some elements of the inequalities that we do worry about as a society as well.
0: At the same time, UNSW economist Professor Richard Holden says younger people are generally more disadvantaged by Australia's ebbing productivity.
2: Well, it's costing every Australian about $11,000 a year relative to what it could be.
0: He says Australians pay too much income tax. And in a paper out today, he urges bolder reforms, including broadening and raising the GST.
2: And we could reorient that through a progressive GST that didn't hurt lower income earners, did attract more revenue from higher income earners, and meant that people would keep more of what they earn and have an incentive to be in the jobs best suited to them and their skills.
0: Prime Minister Anthony Albanese has repeatedly ruled out increasing the 10% GST.
3: Annie Guest there. Heading overseas, millions of people will head to the polls in Britain later today to vote in local elections that are likely to have major ramifications for the national government. Embattled Labor Prime Minister Sir Keir Starmer isn't on the ballot, but many are framing the poll as a test of his leadership. Europe Bureau Chief Mazoe Ford has been speaking to voters in London.
4: Local elections are usually focused on housing, roads, rubbish collection. But when polling booths open across Britain in the coming hours, there'll be much more on voters' minds.
5: It's a bit difficult because there are some really good local councillors, but I want a message to go to Keir Starmer to say I'm really not happy with what he's been doing.
6: He's doing a good job, especially internationally, but locally he's like a little bit quiet.
4: Around 5,000 seats are being contested at local council elections across England. There are also parliamentary elections in Scotland and Wales. Labour Prime Minister Sir Keir Starmer isn't on the ballot, but many see May 7th as a referendum on his leadership.
7: He's not the Labour that I grew up with. He's definitely not a Gordon Brown. He's not a Tony Blair. He's confused.
4: Polling points to a seismic shift away from the party, with more than 1,000 seats to fall.
8: Very disillusioned, very unhappy. I think there'll be some protest voting.
4: Almost 2 years ago, Sir Keir led Labour to a landslide general election victory, ending 14 years of Conservative rule. A cost of living crisis, policy backflips and high-profile resignations have since plagued his leadership. But it was the appointment of party stalwart Lord Peter Mandelson as ambassador to the US, knowing he had links to the late sex offender Jeffrey Epstein, that's caused the most controversy. Opposition parties are demanding the Prime Minister step down, and even some in his own party want him to go. Dan Bloom is UK political editor at Politico.
9: I think if you talk to a lot of MPs, they will still say it's a matter of when, not if, but they have absolutely no idea when the when is.
4: There are two big hurdles. There's no favoured alternative PM, and the war in Iran is creating uncertainty.
9: The thing about these election results is it's now been very well priced in that the Labour Party is going to do badly. The Labour Party has to look at its options as to what else it's going to choose and whether that will make the situation even worse. And there is a really interesting thing happening here where this is not just about Keir Starmer or the Labour Party. This is about a kind of move away from establishment parties.
4: The Green Party is expected to scoop up many of Labour's London seats, while the right-wing Reform UK Party is polling strongly across the country. Reform UK's leader is anti-immigration campaigner Nigel Farage.
10: Vote Reform, get

0: Starmer out. If you want real change in national government and in the approach to local government, we are the change option.
1: Sir Keir Starmer wants to lead Labor to the next general election in 3 years. But first, the party will want to see how it makes it through vote counting over the next few days. This is Mazoe Ford in London, reporting for AM.
2: To the Pacific now, and the deadline is approaching for Papua New Guinea's parliament to decide whether to grant independence to Bougainville. If it doesn't, the region plans to make its own declaration of sovereignty and is already working to shore up international support. But as Bougainville's fate hangs in the balance, tensions within the community have started to rise. Our PNG correspondent Marion Farr travelled to Bougainville and filed this report.
3: Less than 2,000 kilometres from Australia's northern tip, Bougainville prides itself on peace. But less than three decades ago, it was in the midst of a brutal civil war that claimed up to 15,000 lives.
4: We still continue to live with the trauma because we have killed.
3: Dennis Kwiyai was in his 20s when he joined Bougainville's separatist militia, fighting for independence from Papua New Guinea.
4: We had been involved in a lot of activities that were inhuman and, we have done it. And we will die with it. But that's the reality of life that we had gone through.
3: In 2019, over 97% of the island voted for independence in a non-binding referendum. Next month, those results are expected to be tabled in PNG's National Parliament, which will decide whether to grant Bougainville sovereignty. If that fails, Bougainville's autonomous government is preparing to unilaterally declare independence by 2027. But some Bougainvillians are worried it's too soon. Beverly Itamari is among a group of Indigenous landowners calling to halt progress on a major gold and copper mine that could bankroll the prospective nation.
5: There's a great risk. There's still a fear because, you see, this had been a violence-filled field place before, and that attitude within the blood of the people, it's not yet cleansed.
3: The Panguna mine, opened in the late 1960s under Australian colonial rule, sparked the civil war in 1989, with concerns benefits weren't being shared fairly. Since then, the mine has remained closed, and recent moves to reopen it have been met with staunch opposition.
5: If you want to put things right in Panguna, you have to organise and set things right in the villages.
3: She says landowners were not properly consulted over the government's decision to partner with Indian mining company Lloyds Metals and Energy Limited. And she's among a group claiming the company is trespassing on Indigenous land. Lloyds Metals has not responded to the ABC's questions. Other Panguna locals, like Teresa Chantong, say mining needs to be harnessed.
6: I see Lloyds Metals is one of the credible investors who is speaking for the people.
3: Right now, Bougainville's economy relies heavily on PNG, only generating between 5 and 6% of its revenue internally. But with up to $90 billion in resources under the ground, Panguna could change that dramatically.
6: People from Panguna, they must be fully united, so they must start thinking about how they're going to look up the entire population of Bougainville.
3: The Bougainville government didn't respond to the ABC's question about the mine, but in a statement it says it's firmly committed to ensuring the process towards independence continues to be peaceful, orderly and inclusive.
2: Marion Farr. American media mogul Ted Turner, who founded CNN, has died. He was 87. Ted Turner is credited as being a pioneer in TV news, having created the world's first ever 24-hour news channel. It became a template for how media is produced and consumed today. Bridget Fitzgerald reports.
7: On the 1st of June 1980, the global news media landscape was transformed forever. Ted Turner was at the helm.
8: This news service will be called the Cable News Network and will program continually updated half-hour segments of national news, business news, sports and features 24 hours a day.
7: When CNN was launched, it was recognised as the first ever 24-hour network, and it revolutionised television news. The significance was not lost on its founder.
8: I know that we will succeed, and I pledge to you that we will not let the American public down.
7: Born in Ohio in the 1930s, he became a billionaire by taking over his father's billboard business and later buying a television station in 1970. At his father's insistence, he started work at an early age and touched on that work ethic in this interview from early in his career.
9: What does it mean working hard? What is your day like?
10: Work hard is, you know, hustle all day long.
7: From his base in Atlanta, Georgia, the businessman was brash and outspoken, earning the nickname The Mouth from the South. He was a philanthropist and committed environmentalist, creating the Turner Foundation, giving millions to environmental groups. He also advocated for and invested in clean energy.
10: We don't want to kill all life on Earth. This could be the only place in the universe where life exists.
7: Through the 90s, he had a 10-year marriage to actor and activist Jane Fonda, who referred to him as her favourite ex-husband.
11: I had one angel on this shoulder saying to me, "Come on, Fonda. He's cute, he's rich, he can take care of you, he's fun."
7: As well as CNN, Ted Turner also founded a number of other prominent US and international TV channels, including Cartoon Network and TBS. US President Donald Trump responded to the news on social media, writing that he was one of the greats and describing him as a friend. CNN's chief international anchor, Christiane Amanpour, met Ted Turner when she started working at the network in 1983. She told the BBC his courage changed the way that news was made and broadcast, remembering his famous line that CNN wouldn't be signing off until the world ends.
12: Nobody expected CNN to last. And now, 46 years later, we're still here. And that's thanks to Ted. And so I guess he said, "And we're not signing off, you know, just because my bank balance doesn't look too good today."
7: Following Ted Turner's success, Rupert Murdoch went on to establish Fox News. The media moguls had an ongoing rivalry, with Fox News going on to dominate the American airwaves. Media and entertainment consultant Michael J. Wolfe says CNN paved the way for other cable networks.
13: And it set the stage for so much else that came after it, not just Fox News, but really the instant, always-on ability to look and see what news is out there. And not only that, but through the eyes of hosts and people that people could relate to.
7: In an interview with David Letterman in the early 1980s, Ted Turner told the host his family was his greatest achievement and that he felt like he still had lots more work to do.
10: "I want to improve the quality of television and use communications to make the world, the people of the world, smarter and more peaceful. And instead of tearing everything down, I want to build things up."
2: Ted Turner reflecting on his groundbreaking career there. Bridget Fitzgerald with that report. And in finance, Wall Street stocks have ended higher and markets worldwide have rallied amid hopes the United States and Iran are nearing a peace deal. It's also seen the oil price plunge a bit lower. The global benchmark Brent crude is trading at $102 US a barrel. And the Aussie dollar is higher. It's buying 72.3 US cents. That's AM for today. I'm Melissa Clark. It's 8:30.
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16: Trucks breakdown on the Tasman Bridge. Traffic banking up in Hobart this morning. More details on that coming up for you in just a moment. Good morning. Happy Thursday. Happy start of Agfest Day. Some stories that we cover here on Mornings get a stronger response than others. Here's what happened when we got inundated with your calls earlier in the week. The subject, how you're feeling about the proposal by the federal government to charge over 65s more for your private health insurance.
17: "We've had private health insurance ever since we started working and had really not used it very much over those years. But in the last 2 years, I've had a really sick husband. If it hadn't been for private health, we would never, ever have been able to access the diagnostic services that we did. There has to be a better solution because this is not the solution. This is wrong. This is so terribly wrong. Why are we penalised instead of being rewarded?"
16: The reaction was enormous, and that was Helen from Wynyard who gave us a call. The switchboard was full of you wanting to tell what the experience would be like for you if your private health insurance went up by as much as 25%. So we're talking this morning, not with the government. We've been told that the relevant people are unavailable. We'll continue to try. But the opposition spokesperson at a federal level on private health insurance will join us, Anne Ruston, in just a moment. And I'd love to hear from you. 1-300-222-936. How are you feeling about the prospect that maybe private health costs will rise for you if you're over 65 by a significant amount? You'll lose your subsidy in the days, weeks, months to come. Get into it. We'd love to hear from you this morning. We're also going to talk TasTAFE. Last time we spoke to the CEO of TasTAFE, he talked through how he was expected to find $45 million in savings over 4 years. Well, more flesh has been put on the bones of that story this week in Parliament. So what questions have you got? Norman Baker, the CEO of TasTAFE, to join us this half hour. Get in touch. There's also been a hack. We'll ask about that. I was interested in Parliament yesterday that the Greens got through a demand that the government update the Parliament on the revised cost of a possible stadium at Macquarie Point. We'll catch up on that. And the new governor of Tasmania, Caroline Wells, announced yesterday, is going to join us after 9:30 this morning. Lots and lots. That is, as Kim Napier would say, a fraction of what we've got for you this morning. But I want to hear from you, your questions for the boss of TasTAFE and your comments about what a proposed increase to your private health insurance will mean. I'd love to hear from you about that. Paul Lupo, the boss of St Luke's Health, was raising concerns earlier in the week. He's worried about how many Tasmanians will drop their private health altogether if the changes go through. And he had counter-arguments to the claim this was just about intergenerational equity. Why should over 65s get cheaper private health than under 65s? More coming up, and I'd love to talk to you. 1-300-222-936 on Morning Scout. Wallen's in charge of the newsroom this morning. Scout, good morning to you.
18: Good morning, Leon. Making news this morning, police are responding to reports of a truck breakdown on the Tasman Bridge in Hobart. The truck is in the middle lane heading towards the eastern shore, and motorists are asked to merge into the left lanes or avoid the area if possible. Overseas, US forces say they have shot at and disabled an Iranian-flagged oil tanker in the Gulf of Oman. It says the vessel was trying to sail to an Iranian port in defiance of a US blockade. Iranian authorities are meanwhile considering an American proposal to end the war, with several unnamed sources suggesting a deal is close, but Donald Trump says that's a big assumption. And former Socceroo Craig Foster says a call not to screen the FIFA Men's World Cup at Federation Square next month will have impacts on Melbourne's global reputation. The city's art precinct says the decision follows the behaviour of a small number of fans during the last tournament 4 years ago, where flares were lit after a semi-final match attended by 12,000 spectators. There'll be more news in about half an hour.
16: Thank you for that. That's why we can't have nice things. I don't know if you've been in the presence of the sort of flares that sometimes get let off at these events, but they burn super hot. Imagine that landing on your kid. And yet some people continue to do it, and so events like those at Fed Square get cancelled. But there you are. 1-300-222-936 is the number. On Mornings, get in touch. Hi, Leon, can you let your listeners know who we write to complain complain about the proposal to increase our private health for the over 65s? Roxy, we'll get the details on that, but I would imagine your local federal member of parliament would be the place to go. As I said, been doing this a long time. Some stories get more response than others. But when we talked a couple of mornings ago about what it would mean for you if your private health insurance went up significantly in cost, some of the responses, and I'll play one more of them before we talk to the opposition health spokesperson, your responses came in thick and fast. Let's have a squiz at your traffic.
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14: Traffic.
16: Yeah, that truck crash on the Tasman Bridge. This is for Hobart. I can see now the delays building up right up the Brooker, right through the back end of Hobart CBD and out beyond Roarain. There's people both sides of the bridge trying to get around it. Take it easy out there. So that truck now being towed off. The right-hand outbound lane is free, but there'll still be some residual delays as the traffic sort of unconstipates itself, if that's a new word that no one's ever said before. The Brooker Highway, slow around Berrydale. The Domain, slow due to that breakdown. Should get better shortly. Launceston this morning, no issues apart from around the schools getting into Brisbane Street. About normal. Devonport, no delays that we can see. And for Burnie, slow in both directions between Somerset and Camdale. That's about it. If you can add to the story, get in touch. Let me know. 1300 222 936.
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19: Mornings
14: with Leon Compton.
16: I mentioned earlier that some days the stories get a bigger response from you than others. I've been warned off talking about tax reform. Nobody calls for that. But when we talk about private health and the possibility that over 65s in Tasmania are about to be asked for a significantly higher contribution on their private health, the calls during the week came in thick and fast. I played you a little bit of Helen from Wynyard. This was Anne from Deloraine.
20: I'm nearly 80 years old. I've been in healthcare since I was 16. My health has gone up from 132 to 154 to now $175 a month. And I simply can't afford that anymore. I've got to give it up. I've been struggling to keep it as long as possible because I really need it now, but I just can't afford this raise.
16: We asked the question, well, why should over 65s get cheaper health insurance than everybody else? Is this an issue of intergenerational equity, as the federal government asks? And then you called and told us stories like that one, like some of those that I played for you earlier. On Mornings, Anne Rustin is the Opposition Health and Aged Care spokesperson. Anne Rustin, good morning to you.
21: Good morning, Leon.
16: What sort of stories are you hearing from around the country about this proposal?
21: Look, exactly the same stories as you've just heard from Anne. People, older Australians, many of them who are on, average and below average incomes, who have scrimped and saved for the only discretionary spend that they have in their lives is to keep their health insurance, who are now faced with that terrible decision that they no longer can afford their private health cover just at a time when they're most likely to need it the most. And so, Anne's story just depicts the same stories that we're hearing right around the country. And it is really devastating because I know from speaking to older Australians, the most important thing for their security and peace of mind as they get older is knowing that they've got access to healthcare.
16: The counter argument is that this isn't a case of intergenerational equity. Why is it that over 65s should get a discount when a 35-year-old who's less likely to use their health, who might similarly be struggling to afford a house, to raise a family, why should health insurance be more expensive for one than the other?
21: Well, the reality of this decision by the federal government and the intergenerational inequity argument is an absolute con, because the government is basically pushing older Australians into the public system, so it moves the cost to the taxpayers, who by definition are younger working age Australians. I mean, Mark Butler himself admitted last Friday on ABC Radio that for every dollar older Australians spend on private health insurance, they get $3 back. So for every older Australian who drops their private health insurance, the $3 that was previously being picked up by the private health insurers will now be picked up by the taxpayer. That's younger Australians. Younger working Australians are going to pay for this measure. This is not a savings by any stretch. It's just moving the deck chairs around on the accounting page.
16: Anne Rustin's our guest this morning, Opposition Health and Aged Care spokesperson. You're on Mornings. Great to have your company. Delay still on the Tasman Bridge. It looks like they're abating. Anne Rustin, can I just introduce you to a woman who's given us a call just now? Anne's in Blackmans Bay. Anne, good morning to you.
22: Good morning, Leon.
16: And if this change goes through, what will the consequence be for you?
22: Well, seriously, I will have to cancel the private health because it's over $200 a month now. And all my working life, I have been in private health. And it's been terrific, but this is just too hard. We're on a pension and things are going up and up and up. And I've been very, very happy with the private health, but it'll mean having to rely on the public system, which is in a big enough mess now, and I think I'm not on my own.
16: And can you talk, if you wouldn't mind sharing, how challenging it is for you to find the private health money in your income, in your family budget each month?
22: Well, it is hard, yes. It means you've got to go without other things.
16: And appreciate you coming on this morning. Thank you for sharing your story.
22: Thank you.
16: If you'd like to share yours, 1300 222 936 is the number. And Rustin's our guest, opposition health and aged care spokesperson. Currently, I pay 176 each fortnight in private health, says Phil this morning via text. The benefit of keeping older people in the system is that it takes a big burden off the public system. It's simple, says Mandy, listing in Sprayton this morning. G'day, Leon. My private costs will increase. My generation's better off than all these younger. I accept that. There is an alternative in public hospital care. We can't have everything we had 40 years ago, says Heather in Hobart this morning. Anne Rustin, thank you for sticking with us. So you clearly as a party have no appetite for supporting this as a measure when it comes to the floor of the parliament?
21: Well, we've already called on the Albanese Labor government to reconsider this decision, because all of the stories that you have just read out and the many more that people are coming in with around the whole of Australia tell the story that this is going to have a devastating impact on older Australians, but it's also going to have a devastating impact on our already overburdened public health system and our hospitals. So the federal government needs to reconsider this, and we will be calling on the federal government to do so. And I noticed this morning that your health minister in Tasmania has also called on the federal government to reconsider this, because, as she points out, this is just a cost shift from the federal government budget to the states and territories. Taxpayers are going to end up forking out more. This is a false economy, and the government does need to reconsider it. And we will be continuing to put pressure on them for them to do so.
16: And Rustin, appreciate you talking with us this morning.
21: My pleasure. Thanks for having me.
16: And we'll continue to ask for the federal minister responsible to come on mornings and talk us through so that we can play the stories that we're hearing, that you're sharing this morning, to him or her, as the case may be, depending on which part of the bureaucracy is responsible for that. Could be the Treasurer, obviously, getting ready to deliver a budget and looking at a cost saving. You're welcome to join us. 1300 222 936 is the number. 1300 222 936. You're on mornings.
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16: Hello everyone who's heading off to Agfest this morning. What a day. It's been cool in the north of the state. No doubt everybody getting ready to head into Quercus Park. You might be waiting in traffic there and tuning in. Of course, the ABC will be there. The Country Hour team, like a dog with two tails, getting ready to be in the thick of it. Joel Reinberger will be part of Agfest this year. Saturday morning, David and Sonny will be there to talk to you, answer your questions, have some fun. I wonder what Sonny will be wearing on her head. She had some sort of animal ears when I dropped in last Wednesday to the Launceston Studios. 936 ABC Hobart. ABC North Taz, come say g'day on mornings. Because we'd love to see you there. G'day, Lee and Westbury this morning. An unfair and poorly thought out proposal re-private health for over 65s. It looks like I'll have to cancel mine in 5 years if it goes through, says Lee this morning via text. Thank you for that. Coming up for you next, I want to talk about TAFE cuts. We spoke to the boss of TASTAFE a couple of months ago when it became clear he'd be expected to find savings. $45 million in savings over 4 years. We learned some more about that during the course of this week when the relevant minister, Felix Ellis, tabled documents around it on the floor of Parliament. The Greens' Tabitha Badger said, what was announced doesn't look like $45 million in cuts. Are there more to come? So many questions. If you have a question for Norman Baker, the CEO of TASTAFE, can you get in touch? Keep them punchy, please. Do talk to text into your phone for 5 minutes and press send and expect me to read it. If you can keep your question for Norman Baker punchy, I'd love to hear from you this morning. The CEO of TASTAFE to join us next on Mornings.
14: This is 936 ABC Hobart and ABC Northern Tasmania with Leon Compton.
16: Yeah, it is indeed TASTAFE, responsible for delivering a heap of post-secondary training in Tasmania over many, many, many years. So in the quest to become more efficient, what's been cut? And will that have an impact on the next generation of Tasmanians getting a job here in the state? One young person I spoke to this morning said, oh, is this going to mean more of my mates need to go interstate to do their study? It was a perspective I hadn't thought of. What will it mean for industries in Tasmania, like graphic design, like work that gets done at the abattoir, like in the prison system, like across the art sectors where TASTAFE has done training up until now? What will it mean there? Norman Baker, the CEO of TASTAFE, joins us this morning. Norman Baker, good morning. Appreciate you joining us.
4: Morning, Leon. Thanks for inviting me.
16: Tabitha Badger says this isn't $45 million in cuts, that it's a fraction of that. Is what we've learnt over the last 24 hours just a start when it comes to finding savings for your organisation?
4: Look, just to provide some context, we're in a good financial position today. We've got a healthy bank balance, but when we've reviewed the expenditure trends, you know, in the next year, probably 18 months to 2 years, that healthy bank balance will start to decline. So it's really incumbent upon us today to start addressing some of those expenditure levels to make sure that we stay above the red line. Fundamentally, the 45 is a worst case projection for the end of a 4 year period. And I just really, really want to make that clear.
16: I'm interested in this idea that TASTAFE, by definition, has to make money. Isn't the job of a training institution like yours to invest in the sort of things that help the state go around rather than needing to earn more than it spends in any 12-month period?
4: Yeah, think of us a bit like a not-for-profit, Leon. We're not here to make money per se. We're here to deliver a great training service to the citizens of Tasmania. However, we're not for loss either. So it's really important that all of our services and products that we deliver are done in a financially sustainable and prudent manner.
16: The arts community feel like their courses particularly, screen and media, visual art, Certificate 3 in design, Cert 3 in music, Cert 4 in screen and media, Cert 4 in visual arts, the Diploma of Graphic Design, they're all to go. Why?
4: Look, that decision was made late last year before I started, but the little that I do know about it was that the enrolments in those courses have been declining for some time, and ultimately a decision was made that they weren't financially viable.
16: So they just weren't, there weren't enough people enrolling for those courses to make money?
4: Essentially, yes.
16: What does that mean for our arts community who say the people that were coming through are critical to doing things like holding concerts, managing events, the sorts of things that will need to happen at a stadium of the future in Hobart that will have events supposedly almost every day to pay for its cost?
4: I think what's important to note is that what we're doing with our training profile at the moment is trying to align it to those areas that are of strategic importance to the state. So think about, you know, healthcare, the care sector, trades, engineering sector, even cybersecurity, and in particular the agriculture and forestry sector. So we want to make sure that all of our courses and the investment that Tasmanian government is putting into TASTAFE is being aligned where the state needs its jobs and its workforce to be created.
16: 936 ABC Hobart, ABC Northern Tasmania. You're welcome to join us too. My guest this morning, Norman Baker, the CEO of TASTAFE. Let's get to some of our questions. Can we just run through some of the questions that are coming in? Will you offer staff voluntary redundancies? That's a question from Anne via text this morning.
4: Yes, that is a normal part of any change proposal. Our first action, though, is always to try to redeploy those staff internally somewhere else within the organisation. But redundancies are on offer, yes.
16: A good one, Michael, and you can see some details on this in the ABC's reporting that's up online. Jono Gibson has a story up online along with, I've got to get this right because I wrote down the name of our journalists who put these stories together. I'll get to that in just a moment. But the Adult Migrant English Program, Michael asked via text, please ask TAFE why the Migrant Teaching English Program will be cut when the TAFE website says it's funded by the Commonwealth. What's the answer to that?
4: Just confirming, it absolutely is not being cut. It's an important service that we will continue to offer to migrants, noting that we have had a decline in the number of migrants in the state and, of course, offering or accessing our training services, which is essentially around literacy and numeracy and other low levels of computer literacy, for example. All we're doing is realigning our cost profile and the delivery of that set of courses to be in line with our revenue. So it's not been cut, We're just making it much more efficient.
16: Much more efficient, meaning that migrants will pay more to do the course?
4: No. Just that we'll reduce our cost base to align with the revenue. It's free. It's free for migrants. The Commonwealth, as you rightly pointed out, pays.
16: So what does that mean? Reduce the cost base? Does it mean there'll be less in the course? It'll have fewer.

0: That's not the case.
1: But I mean, isn't the idea here to invest as much as possible in migrants to get them up and moving as fast as possible when it comes as literacy and literate and numerate, so that they can then go out and deliver more for Tasmania and beyond what TAFE delivers? Like, why does it why is it TAFE that's sort of cutting what gets invested when it should be a real growth story after that investment?
0: Well, we can only deliver as much as the Commonwealth's able to pay, Leon, so that's what we'll do.
1: Is that because Felix Ellis and the Tasmanian government is telling you that that's all you're allowed to do?
0: No, not at all. No, this is a contract we have with the federal government. The state government doesn't fund that program. But we need to be careful that if we're our costs in the program are higher than the revenue that we're getting, well, then that difference needs to be funded from somewhere. And at the moment, the state is picking up that, which is not ethical or right.
1: Morning, Brand Tasmania. You can join us too. Norman Baker's our guest, and we appreciate you joining us this morning. Norman, still got some more questions coming in. Can I just bring up James Field for a moment, who I think is one of your workers. James, good morning.
2: Morning, Leon.
1: Can you keep your... So what part of TAFE did you work in, please? You're also a delegate for the union, I believe.
2: Yep, I am a delegate for the CPSU. I'm an international student advisor. I work at in Hobart, and I'm one of the staff members in the international services area who was told on Tuesday that my job may be redundant.
1: Okay, and how are you feeling about that? Do you have any comment about the way that TAFE has handled that process or the consequence of your role potentially going, James?
2: Well, I think obviously I'm feeling pretty shattered like all of my colleagues. We've been told that our area is not financially viable as it stands, in the same way that the CEO has been talking about the financial viability of the adult migrant English program. However, I have to say that I disagree with him about saying that the state government, it would be unethical for the state government to additionally fund the AMEP program, because I think the state government has a great stake in the success of migrants in Tasmania. And indeed, from what I understand, the modelling that's been done on the costs of both the international student program and the AMEP program has been based on the direction from Treasury that there will be no cross-subsidisation from DEED funding for those courses.
1: We've got to keep it punchy because we've got a limited amount of time with Norman Baker, but you can hear Norman Baker, the frustration that James Field's feeling, and no doubt the sadness as well, being told that your job is to go. Are you confident that international student advisors at TASTAFE is a role that you can't subsidise anymore?
0: What I can say is, and it's the same with the AMEP, is that the revenue that we're getting for the provision of that service is not covering our costs, Leon. So we have to make some tough decisions and make sure that what we are delivering is financially sustainable.
1: Just a final one. You talked about cybersecurity. Interestingly, you've got an issue at the moment. Your Canvas program, is it, has been hacked. Can you just talk with us about what that means and how you're managing that and how significant it is, Norman Baker?
0: Yeah, Infrastructure is the supplier of the Canvas learning management system. So that's the system we and about 15,000 institutions worldwide use to deliver our online learning programs and also support materials for student access out of ours. Apparently their infrastructure has been kind of hacked at their headquarters, which has exposed some data from some institutions out on the dark web. It's a criminal activity that's occurred. The criminal agency, if you like, is asking for ransom payments. But what I can assure our listeners is that, first I can say that the little we know about the data that's been released is around chats that occur in the learning management system between the learner and their teachers in relation to, you know, the content that they're discussing. And as far as we are told, no name identifying data or passwords or, you know, financial information has been accessed. So
1: have you been asked for Have you been asked for a ransom for this to stop by the hackers?
0: No, we haven't, but we understand that infrastructure have. But that's been coordinated out of Canberra through the National Office of Cybersecurity, and locally, we're also being assisted by the National Cybersecurity Coordinator here around the steps we can take to further harden our systems.
1: Okay. Appreciate you joining us this morning. Thank you for coming on.

0: Norman Baker, CEO TASTAFE. More questions coming in this morning. Thank you. Apologies to those that we couldn't get to. Questions about lab technicians and where their training will be conducted into the future, and about becoming a mechanic. Thank you, everybody. We'll get to more of those after news at 9 o'clock.
1: 936 ABC Hobart
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1: Mornings with Leon Compton.
0: Interesting in Parliament yesterday, the Greens said, hey, can we have an update on the budget costs for the proposed stadium at Macquarie Point? Could we have it by August? Vicar Bailey, Greens member for Clark. Vicar Bailey, good morning to you.
3: Good morning, Leon.
0: We have to keep it short, but I'm interested in why. Are you hearing something specifically about potential budgeted costs for a stadium, or were you just curious?
3: Well, look, few believe, I think, the $1.13 billion figure that Premier Rockliffe has named up in relation to this project. A lot of people expected it to go well beyond that, and that was before the conflict in the Middle East. We know that has driven up fuel prices. We know that has driven up the cost of construction materials, including concrete, including steel, including PVC products. And so it is inevitable that this project has had a cost escalation. It is quite unbelievable that the government hasn't done an update to its estimates already, and we asked for that to be put on the table if indeed it exists. And if it doesn't exist, we asked them to do it and put it on the table of the Parliament after the winter break. So this is the opportunity for the government to be honest and transparent about the costs of the stadium and give the Tasmanian people, the people that are actually going to be paying for this project, full knowledge and full transparency about how much it will cost.
0: Okay, so to be clear, after the winter break, so what, that'll be the August sitting of Parliament. You want to know roughly what the forecast bill will be to build a stadium at Macquarie Point?
3: Well, we would have expected they've done this work already. The war in the Middle East has been going on for several months. It's no surprise there are experts, the Civil Contractors Association and quantity surveyors globally are predicting massive price spikes. So we would have expected the government to have done this already, in case they can table it over the coming session. But if they haven't, they should do it by the end of the winter break. It's their opportunity,
0: Vicar Bailey,
3: to be transparent.
0: Appreciate you coming on this morning. 936 ABC Hobart, ABC North Taz, coming out of Parliament. Parliament returns today. You can join us too. After news at 9 o'clock. How far away are we from having places in Tasmania, houses in Tasmania that just aren't insurable, along the coast, in the bush? Should we do something about that as a state? Or is it a case of buyer beware? We'll get into that on the other side of news at 9 o'clock this morning. And our new governor will join us on Mornings. Right now, though, it's coming up to news time. It is 9 o'clock, this AgFest Thursday. Stay with us.

0: morning. This is ABC News. I'm Scout Wallen. A leading children's charity is defending the right of a group of women and children with links to the Islamic State group to return to Australia. Four women and nine children are due to arrive later today after leaving a Syrian detention camp in late April. The federal government has always maintained that while it would not help the families get home, it does not have the power to stop them. Matt Tinkler from Save the Children says they're all Australian citizens.
1: The government can't prevent them coming home. We're stuck on the question of if it should happen, when that's never been the real question. The question is when and how it should happen in a safe and secure way for everyone.
0: The Education Minister says it will take some time for the children returning from Syria to integrate into Australian society. The Australian Federal Police have asked them to take part in community integration programs, but Jason Clare says all the children should participate.
2: These children have seen sorts of things that no child should ever be exposed to, and it's going to take time for these children to reintegrate into Australian society. I would expect the Federal Police would want to run countering violent extremism programs with all of the children.
0: The chief executive of TASTAFE says low enrolment numbers have caused some courses to be cut. The Tasmanian government has confirmed at least 44 TASTAFE jobs will be slashed as the provider looks to find $45 million in savings over the next 4 years. Among the courses being cut are two lab tech courses, a meat processing certificate, and visual arts courses. TASTAFE CEO Norman Baker told ABC

0: mornings. Cuts to arts courses are due to low enrolment numbers.
1: That decision was made late last year before I started, but the little that I do know about it was that the enrolments in those courses have been declining for some time, and ultimately a decision was made that they weren't financially viable.
0: Returning overseas US forces say they have shot at and disabled an Iranian-flagged oil tanker in the Gulf of Oman. It says the vessel was trying to sail to an Iranian port in defiance of a US blockade. Iranian authorities are meanwhile considering an American proposal to end the war, with several unnamed sources suggesting a deal is close, but Donald Trump says that's a big assumption. A key sticking point has been the US president's goal to remove all enriched uranium from Iran to prevent it from developing a nuclear bomb. He has been asked about this when leaving a White House event.
2: Hi, Mr. President. Can you tell us what you think about extracting the uranium from Iran?
3: Yeah, we're going to get it.
2: How will you get it, sir?
3: We're going to get it.
0: Ukraine has accused Russia of ignoring a Kiev proposed ceasefire, carrying out dozens of attacks across the country. Moscow announced earlier this week that it will observe a unilateral ceasefire between the 8th and 9th of May during World War II commemorations, and has threatened Ukraine with a massive missile strike on Kiev if Ukrainian forces try to disrupt the event. But Ukraine's President Volodymyr Zelensky said the proposal was not serious and instead suggested his own truce starting yesterday. He now says that Russia, which did not officially agree to Ukraine's truce, has committed over 1,800 violations within the first 12 hours or so. Back home, a teenager who was bound and beaten by a Queensland youth worker says he feels let down because the offender wasn't jailed. Here's investigative reporter Eden Gillespie, and a warning, this story includes descriptions of violence.
4: Cody Schaefer was the founder of youth mental health charity Borderline Australia when he assaulted five youths aged 14 to 17 from 2021 to 2023. In March, he avoided jail time after being sentenced to 9 months imprisonment, wholly suspended for 18 months. Fletcher Wicks was one of the children who Schaefer hogtied and whipped his feet with coat hangers. He says he's been deeply hurt by what happened, and it will stay with him for life. The ABC has spoken with other men who claim Schaefer also asked to tie them up or tickle them for payment, with allegations dating back more than a decade.
0: To Tasmania's weather today, showers mainly about western, central and southern districts, contracting to the west and far south during the day. Showers falling as snow to 500 metres this morning, rising to above 1,000 metres by this evening. There's a gale warning for the far northwest and central north coast and from the southeast through the central west coast. In Burnie and Devonport today, showers are increasing with a top of 13 degrees. Launceston and Devonport, a late shower with a top of 13 also. ABC.
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9: Are we going to get to a point where no insurer will look after insuring your place? They're going to say, nope, sorry, too much fire risk. We're not offering you a premium at any price. What about Tasmanians that live right near the coast, like right on the coast? I always think of Cremorne because you've got to drive across the sand to get to the driveway of some places. Water comes up on high tides to the letterbox. Are we going to get to a point where it's like, sorry, flood inundation, that's not for you. No more coverage. What about places where the foreshore is being eroded? Are we going to be asking, are we get to a point when insurers are saying no? And then are we going to get to the point when taxpayers, ratepayers, will be asked, demanded, pressured to pay for the cost of coastal repair to protect properties where people that have bought there might reasonably have been expected to think, is this a good investment or a dangerous one? We're going to talk about that coming up for you in just a moment with the boss of the RACT in Tasmania. Leon with you. It's 9:07. Great to have your company. Hello, P. P says via text, Leon, have you given the details yet of our Guy Sebastian ticket giveaway today? P, we've progressively made it easier and easier and easier through the course of the week. Today it changes.

0: Today, we've got a Guy Sebastian quiz. It'll be at 10:45 if you're planning your day. And what we need is people who are very Guy Sebastian aware to give us a call. Now, it will not, like, we will not be, as previously reported, asking for you to describe what blood type Guy Sebastian is. That would be too much, I think, to know the name of his first pet. No, that's too hard. The questions will be simpler than that. 0438 922 936 is the number. The Guy Sebastian quiz is at 10:45 this morning. We'll have a double pass to give away to see Guy Sebastian on the 19th of May. Less than 2 weeks away now. 19th of May at the Derwin Entertainment Centre. A text has come in. Leon, stop being an alarmist. Thank you, texter. I don't think it's being an alarmist. I tell you what, texter. Mark Mugiannone is listening this morning, the CEO of the RSCT. He runs an insurance company. Should we let him decide if it's being alarmist to ask the question? Are we heading towards a time when places just don't get offered insurance? It happened in the Northern Territory. The risk of flood and inundation through when heavy rains combined with high tides, insurers just stopped offering the product. And it changes the way that things get developed. Is that where we're heading? How fair would it be if insurers don't do it to ask taxpayers to cover the costs of fixing the foreshore, for example, to reduce erosion because it's critical for property owners? Don't know. Over to you. We'll get to it in a moment. The boss of the RSCT to talk to us. Right now, though, it's 9:08. Hope you're taking it easy as you get into AgFest this morning. Denise is in New Norfolk. G'day, Denise.
1: Oh, good morning, Leon.
0: Denise, we've been talking, amongst other things, potential increases to what you pay if you're over 65, Denise, for private health insurance into the future. What do you think?
1: Oh, I wouldn't be able to afford it either. I'll just have to cancel.
0: That's how close things are for you at the moment in managing your budget?
1: Yes, it is. I live alone, but, you know, I've got full house insurance, full car insurance, and other things that you have to buy, so I wouldn't be able to afford my health fund anymore.
0: Wow. How tight is it at the moment when your premiums come in and go up, Denise? Like, how challenging is it finding that money for your private health?
1: It is very hard. I actually sit down at the table every month. I've got to work out where my money's going so that I can afford to pay my health fund now. So, yeah, it's very difficult.
0: Denise, lovely to talk to you this morning. Thank you for sharing that. Not easy. And the potential that your health insurance premiums will rise in the interest of intergenerational equity. But is it fair? And could the government end up costing themselves or shifting costs to the state in ways that they perhaps hadn't expected? Thanks for the call this morning. Deb's in Lena Valley. G'day, Deb.
2: Hello.
0: Deb, on the subject of TAFE cuts in some areas and the need to make money for delivering a course, your take, please.
2: Oh, I'm just sick to my stomach with the political ping pong from both sides of politics for decades and decades, punching down on young people.
0: Mm. It's an interesting one. And so does that mean you're more responsive to the intergenerational equity argument, or is this in the context of TAFE where the sort of courses that previously have been offered to get a start in a career or retrain in one are being cut because they're not profitable?
2: I think this morning's focus is on TAFE, so let's talk about TAFE and the cuts that they keep trying to do and redesigning TAFEs and spending heaps of money over decades, like I said. I mean, not all young people really need choice. Not all of them are going to be chefs, builders, carers. And we also need to doubly skill our young people for the skill shortages coming down the pipeline in the next 10 years. So arts can often be a springboard to teaching, to community programs. And I'd argue with the government director of TAFE that it's not a funding issue here in the arts. I think they need to look at redesigning their creative programs. Mm. So those programs aren't meeting the needs of the young people that they see themselves, because they're very good at looking at the future young people leaving Melbourne, like my own daughter. It's really tragic. Just there is so many of young people in Melbourne
0: I got caught a little bit this morning. A young person said, "Oh, I wonder if the consequence of this will mean more of my friends need to move to the mainland to learn what they want to learn." And it's interesting to think about that in your peer group.
2: It feels like 50%. They feel like it's 50%. They feel like it's all of them. So it's cheaper rental over there. It's cheaper transport. It's cheaper living and more choice in courses for their future, which is our future.
0: Deb, appreciate you sharing your perspective this morning. 936 ABC Hobart, ABC North Taz. In a moment, Mark Munyan and Anoni, the boss of the RSCT in Tasmania, to join us. Is it alarmist to say there are going to be places in the future, there could be, in Tasmania where no insurer will offer coverage? Is that alarmist? We'll let him arbitrate on that. 1-300-222-936 is the number if you'd like to join us this morning. Just Kathy, very briefly to you. Kathy, good morning.
3: Good morning, Leon.
0: Your private health insurance, where does it sit in your, when you're setting your budget for the month, where does it sit as a priority pay?
3: It sits probably after my insurances. I've had it since I was 18 years old. I'm 72 now. And through thick and thin, I've kept it. And I would go without food or fuel in my car to keep it. It's very hard if the government takes away the, you know, the, what they've contributed over the years. But I still wouldn't stop it because it's so important. And I think we have to get priorities right. And that's my priority. So I just wanted to say, you know, if you really care about something, you have to sacrifice to keep it.
0: Kathy, appreciate your perspective this morning. Thanks for sharing it. Up next, interesting how many of you have talked about your other insurances, the sort that our next guest offers. He's the boss of the RSCT. That's coming out for you in just a moment.
4: Hi, it's Beck Pritham from ABC Rural. Larissa Smith and I will be at Agfest with the Country Hour this week, bringing you the sights, sounds and stories of the people who farm our state. 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
0: Leon with you this morning, 936 ABC Hobart, ABC Northern Tasmania. Could we come to a point when there won't be insurance offered for some parts of Tasmania for your home? Because of the risk of water inundation, I don't know, natural disaster generally. Fire is the one you might think of most commonly. So many of us love living in deeply forested places. How do Tasmanians, when you ask them, respond to the risk of climate-related damage? We just had our hottest ever day in May in 140 years of record keeping. We know the climate is changing. How do Tasmanians respond to that when they think about insurability of their place or other parts of the state? Mark Munyanoni is the Group Chief Executive Officer at the RACT. He joins us this morning. Mark, good morning to you.
5: Hey, Leon, great to be with you.
0: Mark, is it alarmist to say that there will be places in the future that just can't get insurance?
5: No, look, I heard your texter before suggest that this is being alarmist, but look, I don't think it is. I mean, as you said, we've just had the hottest May day in 140 years of record keeping. I think the science is pretty clear. We are going to have more disasters, and what we really need to do is be practical and get ready for them.
0: Practical and get ready for them. How, Mark?
5: Yeah, look, that's the million-dollar question, isn't it? So as a community for a long time, we've been putting a lot of money into what we call response and recovery. So when a disaster happens, helping deal with it at the time and helping communities get back on their feet. And that's really important. But actually where we need to be putting our focus is in prevention and preparation, because we know that for every dollar that we spend there, we get at least $4 to $6 back as a return. So that's really where we need to start putting our focus.
0: So preparation, it might take the form, and let's pick one natural disaster type, fire, and I'll touch wood, let's hope. I mean, inevitably we're going to be affected by it again, so you can't really touch wood and say that we hope it doesn't happen, because it will. But what do you mean in terms of, you know, increased focus on reducing the risk of fire or the threat of fire?
5: Yeah, so look, we know that this is not a problem that any one group can solve. This is not something that government can wave a magic wand and solve. It's not something insurers can solve themselves. It's something that we have to solve collectively as a community. So we've recently done a major survey of Tasmanians. We've got 11,000 responses from every single part of the state asking Tasmanians what they thought about the risk. And

0: what to prepare their own homes actually look like, Mark?
1: Yeah, well, one of the very strong pieces of feedback that we got from the survey was Tasmanians said there was lots of information out there, but they felt almost overwhelmed by the volume of the information. They felt it wasn't clear enough that they could take it and they could actually do something confidently. They could invest in making their home safer. So first and foremost, what they were asking for is clearer information. And then once they had that, a lot of our members particularly asked for greater support in actually getting the work done. So it's no use knowing what you have to do around your house if you're, you know, 80 years old and can't actually get out and trim trees or do the work. So how do we directly help people to prepare for the inevitable fire that we know will come?
0: 936 ABC Hobart, ABC North Taz, the boss of the RACT, Mark Mugnononi, is our guest this morning. You're welcome to join us too. Love your questions, please. 0438 922 936. New governor of Tasmania to join us a bit later this half hour, and later this morning another double pass to give away to see Guy Sebastian. I mean, is fire the biggest threat for Tasmania that you see, Mark?
1: Yeah, look, by far and away, fire is the biggest threat for Tasmania. We are obviously exposed to floods. We've seen those in recent times. We're obviously exposed to storms. We've seen those in recent times. We know that we're going to see more events, bigger impacts. But the thing that really could affect Tasmania badly, because as you said, we all love to live amongst the trees, is bushfire. So that's certainly the one that we're putting the majority of our focus into helping our communities strengthen, and the one that we think we really need a coordinated approach to.
0: Mornings around Tasmania, you can join us too, 1300 222 936. David's in Launceston. David, good morning to you.
2: Yeah, good morning.
0: David, what's happening at your place when it comes to getting insurance?
2: I live at Inveresk in Launceston, and last year I received a letter from my insurance company to say that they were dropping me, that they wouldn't insure me anymore because of potential flood risk. I tried about three or four other companies, and they all said the same thing. And it was interesting. They all come up with around about the same figure of $12,000 a year for insurance.
0: So they didn't drop you as much as tell you it had cost 12 grand to insure your place, or were they not offering you insurance at all?
2: No, they didn't offer me insurance at all.
0: And you're inside the levee. So for people that don't know, Invermay is a really flood-prone part of the sort of inner urban Launceston area. The history of floods. Now there's a levee that protects it. Are you inside the levee?
2: One in 200 years. And the last flood here that where I live was in 1929. That's when the last flood was in here.
0: David, that's an amazing story. Can I just get you to stay on hold, David? I'll pop you back on hold. We'll get your details. Mark Mugnononi, how does it feel hearing that? I mean, does that tally with what you're hearing? There are parts of the state already that aren't offering insurance if you're in a flood zone?
1: Yeah, look, Leon, that is really concerning to hear. And I would say straight off the bat, from RACT's perspective, there is not a single part of the state of Tasmania that we will not offer insurance to. That said, we are hearing from a lot of people that mainland insurers are starting to what we call blacklist certain areas where they just won't offer insurance at all for any price. And in other areas, they're seeing incredibly steep increases in pricing, which is effectively those mainland insurers saying they're just not interested in providing insurance in those spots.
0: Anne asked via text this morning, where is the promised Tasmanian insurance company? Thank you, Anne, for the question this morning. Mark Mugnononi, it's this proposed government-owned TasInsure that was a promise at the last state election. What do you know about its generation?
1: Yeah, look, Leon, I mean, I would say I think Tasmania's already got an insurance company, and it's the RACT. Look, we've been having lots of constructive conversations with the government over the last 12 months, and we really do congratulate the government for at least, you know, putting this issue front and centre on the agenda. We know that when the inevitable disaster occurs, it's going to be too late at that point. We really need to start doing something about it now. We've said consistently, you know, we don't necessarily think that TasInsure is the right solution to it, but it's definitely the right problem for us to be leaning into.
0: Mornings, you can join us too. That was a beautiful and fluffy answer. Is it ever going to happen? There's a suspicion it's a thought bubble and that the cost will not be worth the squeeze. if it can be done at

0: Is that a fair assessment?
1: Look, I think, I mean, we're on record as saying that, it would be very difficult to start a new insurance company. But I think more fundamentally, the problem's not an insurance company. The problem is actually dealing with the underlying risks. And your caller before, David, up in Invermay, one of the things we don't talk about enough, the flood levy up there is actually one of the single best pieces of risk mitigation infrastructure that Australia as a country's done in the past decade. So we know that we can significantly affect the underlying risks. It's a bit harder to do that for bushfire, but we absolutely know that if we get together as a community, insurers, government, we can address the risk.
0: So, Mark Mignone is our guest this morning. Let's imagine that Anna Reynolds and David Bowman were here, because the Lord Mayor of Hobart and David Bowman, fire ecologists, have been warning about this for years, and I think they sing from pretty much the same songbook. Where the Wellington Range meets the suburbs of Greater Hobart, so that includes Glenorchy and then down towards Kingborough, there needs to be a massive amount of fuel reduction. There needs to be mechanical clearing of undergrowth. And potentially, if I remember David Bowman correctly, Mark, he's talking about even, grading out whole tracks of native, what's there at a native level, and potentially even leaving a space or putting in less burning, lower burning species in a way that would be enormous, controversial, expensive. And yet he says that will be the price we'll need to pay to keep the suburbs safer from a 1967 style event when it comes again.
1: Yeah, look, I would say, I mean, we are incredibly lucky to have experts like David Bowman in Tasmania. He is one of the globally leading experts in this space, which is one of the reasons why RACT is putting $1 million a year into David's program to support that research.
0: Sure, but that's the research. It's listening to him. If we make the decision as a state to actually listen to him and take on all of the people that will tell you it's not an issue, I'm still not sure if the Anna Reynoldses and the David Bowmans are being listened to in ways that will see action.
1: And look, I agree, and I think it's really important that we find ways of translating the research that David and his team are doing into the practical steps that councils can take, state government can take, households can take. From the survey that we did recently, 76% of Tasmanians agreed that we need to do more, and they were concerned for their communities about future natural disasters. And of that 76%, almost half were extremely concerned. So we know that some of the mitigation solutions can be controversial. But as a community, we need to have a mature and sensible conversation about, well, what's the right mix of things that we can do. No one's talking about kind of massive clearing around Hobart, but we have seen that as a knee-jerk reaction in other jurisdictions, like Canada, when they had their big fires. After that, they had some towns with half a kilometre of clearing around the town edge. Now, we do not want to get to that, so we need to have those sensible conversations in advance.
0: Mark, appreciate you talking with us this morning as ever. Thank you.
1: Great to be with you, Leon.
0: Mark Mignone, the CEO of RACT 936, ABC Hobart, ABC North Tas. You can join us too, Leon, with you this morning. Great to have your company. I'm imagining everyone filing in to AgFest this morning. I'm hoping that's looking, the weather's okay, that you've managed to keep your toes warm and that you're having fun. Get in touch if you've got a story to share. I'm just having a look at your traffic for Launceston this morning. Geez, things look pretty smooth around the network. That's good to see. Now let's just zoom in, see what's going on in Hobart Town. Looks like the truck crash on the Tasman Bridge earlier today is clearing up. Things pretty good, maybe getting through the top of South Hobart and into Macquarie and Davie Streets. A bit tricky, otherwise looking good this morning.
2: Kylie Baxter for Drive.
3: Still got that feel on the roads. Outbound on the Brooker, slow past Risdon Road.
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4: It's back, baby. Yeah. And it's because of all the Winnie the Pooh-ness last night. It's Quistifer Robin.
3: Quistifer. Yeah. Okay.
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0: Hey, the new governor of Tasmania coming up on Mornings in about 10 minutes from now. I'm looking forward to a chance to meeting our new governor. Is it a governor-elect? A different background to what we've seen in recent times. Carolyn Wells to join us in a little while from now. Stay with us. It is AgFest Thursday. Joel Reinberger will be part of the team. The Country Hour reporting live from AgFest. We'll have Sonny and David on the ground there on Saturday to say good day if you drop past the ABC tent. And, of course, the mayor of AgFest, well, the mayor of the patch of land that hosts AgFest, is Wayne Johnston, mayor of the Meander Valley Council. Mayor, good morning to you.
6: Morning. I've never been called the mayor of AgFest, but that's fine, Leon. I'll take it.
0: Well, and of course, it's because it's young people that really make AgFest happen. Not saying you're not young, of course, but you're not part of that young organising committee that makes AgFest happen each and every year. And I suppose, you know, the president down, and that's the hierarchy. But, Mayor, for you, what does it feel like at AgFest for 2026?
6: Well, weather forecast at the moment, Leon, is the sun's shining. And if you're out of the breeze, it's quite fine. I am rugged up in anticipation of being cold. Look, there is a cold breeze blowing. I think it was about 10 degrees when I stepped out of the car there half an hour ago. I've done one avenue so far, Leon, and that's it. So I'm just going very steadily. I'm walking past the machinery because I don't have to buy any of that anymore. That's what sons have to do. But there's a nice flow of people coming in. Traffic was easy to get into. The car park in the paddock was surprisingly full. Or filling up, I should say, when I got here. But a lot of people walking around, and yeah, great for rural youth to be doing it again this year. And they are a great organisation, Leon.
0: Vibe check. I mean, obviously, it's a bit of an indicator of the health of a whole different host of economies in Tasmania. But a vibe check from you on sort of the consumer confidence in the farming community that'll be looking at, you know, the tractors, the new technology involved in dairying, all of the exhibitors that, you know, might blow a farmer's mind with the new ways of doing things that they offer at a price.
6: Look, I'm amazed at the cost of new tractors these days. I do wonder how people are buying machinery. It is obviously it's all got to come in from overseas, and from when I sort of bought my last tractor in about 2017, it's nearly doubled in price. So, and I have spoken to a few farmers. I'm outside Delmade, which is a great Meander Valley business. A few farmers walking around, and they are grumbling about the price, and they're worried that obviously the price of everything is going to continue to go up with the uncertainty that we've got. But they've still got to get in and do. They've still got the pressures of, I guess, the banks wanting their repayments. They've got the pressure of the interest rate rise. They've still got to get in and farm. So, therefore, the cows still have to be milked twice a day. And the crops have to be put in the ground. There is still fertiliser available, but it's all coming at a cost. And, unfortunately, farmers can't pass that on to anybody else, Leon. We're price takers, not price makers.
0: It might be one to talk about with the pollies. I see that the leader of the Liberal Party will be flying in today. You would assume the Prime Minister, if he's around in the country, will also, I mean, it's a common sort of rite of or ritual. You might expect the Prime Minister will drop in at some point, although there's not a federal election too far away, so maybe not so much. The leader of the National Party, almost certainly Wayne Johnston, will be bumping into people, I would suspect, at some point. What else are you looking forward to? What's on your list, though? You've got your shopping bag there. What else are you going to check in with and have a look at?
6: Well, look, I wanted to pass ABC and say good day. The official opening is at 11 o'clock today in the Central Arena. I wanted to pass Taz Farmers and say good day with my old hat on there, I guess, and just, I don't know, my wife gives up on coming with me now, Leon, because I stopped talking to people, and so, you know, it's just great to see people about. You catch up with people you haven't seen for 12 months or thereabouts, and it's just good. It's just good atmosphere. Look, it's not raining. It's a bit cold. But it's a great event for Northern Tassie.
0: Wayne Johnston, always good to chat. Thank you, Mayor.
6: Thanks, Leon. Appreciate it.
0: Mayor of the Meander Valley, 936 ABC Hobart, ABC Northern Tasmania. Oh, look at that. I just got a shock. I thought we were talking to our new governor on the phone. But no, Carolyn Wells is here, our governor-elect, about to come into the studio and have a chat to you. What do you want to know from the new governor? Got a question? She's got a different pedigree to governors past. In recent past, often coming into the role with a strong background in law, this governor is a qualified and trained nurse. The governor designate, as we call her, has also been heavily involved in community and community services organisations. You'll meet Caroline Wells in a couple of minutes from now. Oh, look at that, 28 to 10. Got to get off to Scout Wallen. She's got all the news you need to know about from around the country, around the state, and around the world. I'm Scout. Good morning again. Scout, have I got you there? Good morning, Scout Wallen.
7: Good morning again, Leon. Making news this... My apologies, Leon. Good morning. Making news this hour, a leading children's charity is defending the right of a group of women and children with links to the Islamic State group to return to Australia. Four women and nine children are due to arrive later today after leaving a Syrian detention camp in late April. The federal government has always maintained that while it would not help the families get home, it does not have the power to stop them. Matt Tinkler from Save the Children says they're all Australian citizens. Police have charged three people in the in Tasmania's north over a series of drugs, firearms and theft-related offences. Officers say two men and one woman in their early 20s were arrested at a home in Georgetown yesterday, where police say they found illicit substances, firearm parts and allegedly stolen property, including three motorcycles and an all-terrain vehicle. And briefly, Tasmania's independent forest regulator says it will not tolerate the unlawful clearing of trees and native vegetation. Last week in the Hobart Magistrates Court, William Fairley Ferguson pleaded guilty to clearing native vegetation and trees without permission to do so and was fined $100,000. There'll be more news at 10 o'clock.
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0: Leon with you this morning. Loving the text coming in. Peter says via text, Leon, this is reinsurance, by the way. I'm a senior forester. I know one thing. You either reduce fuel loads on the forest floor or you have bigger, hotter fires. And funding for road networks and fire breaks around assets is just as crucial, says Peter this morning via text. Thank you, Peter, for getting in touch. It's interesting. There's somebody texting in on a counterpoint asking that, suggesting that fuel reduction has been shown by some science that's been done to actually make fires worse, not better. Thank you for the text this morning. I mean, what we do know is, to that listener, if we leave things as they are in the landscape, like, we know how bad a fire will be then. Will it be worse if we do fuel reduction? Mornings around Tasmania, get in touch. Thanks to everybody sending me texts this morning. You can also call 1300 222 936. What would you like to know from the governor-designate? News yesterday, Tasmania has a new governor who'll come into the role in a couple of months' time. Carolyn Wells is her name, and she'll join us in the studio in just a moment. Stay with us for that. This is Elton John.

0: Don't Go Breaking My Heart. Elton John, Kiki D, Leon Compton with you this morning. 936 ABC Hobart, ABC Northern Tasmania. Got a question for the governor-designate of Tasmania. News came through yesterday. The state will have a new governor shortly. She'll replace Her Excellency Barbara Baker. A new governor will be Caroline Wells. She'll join us in the studio in just a moment. 0438 922 936 is the number. 0438 922 936 if you'd like to join us this morning. Up next, the new governor-designate for Tasmania, Caroline Wells, in the studio.
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0: Leon with you this morning. Geez, I thought something before our next guest came into the studio that I wouldn't have thought days ago if I'd introduced her, or rather been introduced to her in any of her other previous roles. I just thought to myself, ooh, I wished I'd dressed a little bit better. The reason? Because our new guest will no longer be the head of, I don't know, the Royal Flying Doctor Service or many other community and charity roles, but is on to become the governor of Tasmania, governor-designate. Let's welcome her into the studio, Caroline Wells. Caroline Wells, good morning to you.
4: Good morning, Leon. And look, it's lovely to be here. And thank you so much for inviting me.
0: Well, and so my vibe was, I wish I'd dressed better. Are people starting to behave differently around you, Caroline Wells, than they might have a day, a week, a month ago?
4: Look, I don't think they're behaving differently, and I wouldn't expect people to behave differently around me, Leon. What I have been, I've been very overwhelmed by the response of people in the community, and taking on the role of governor is a great honour, responsibility, and I feel really humbled. And I'm me, and I will bring that to the role with the gravitas and the importance of the role. Great honour, and you look fine.
0: Congratulations on the role. We'll talk about the path that's led you to this role in a moment.
4: Yeah.
0: What's it like getting the phone call? Is it a phone call that happens? Like, what is it like being considered for this and thinking about it, the change that it will bring?
4: When the Premier telephoned me several months ago and we had a conversation, it was with great disbelief and shock because my response was, Premier, I am a normal person. Yes, I've been probably had some public facing roles. There would be a lot of the public out there that wouldn't know me, but there are some people, obviously, that do. We had a conversation about that. Once I got over the shock, it comes back to that what I was saying to you about an honour, because this is a role that is there for the Tasmanian people and for Tasmania, and to be considered for that. It certainly took my breath away. It takes a lot to take my breath away, but he managed then.
0: Can you introduce yourself to my listener this morning? I think we'll know that you come with a role as, you know, a leader. You've been chair of various organisations and worked within organisations that are quite community focused. Mm-hmm. Can you talk about the career path that's brought you to this moment?
4: Right. Well, so as it's sort of come out, obviously, in the media, I started my career as a registered nurse. So born and bred, very passionate Tasmanian, born at the Queen Alex, for those people that remember when that was a hospital in Battery Point. I was educated at the Friends School. I went there all my school life. Left school and I decided to do nursing. Now, this was sort of when university education was coming in. So this was back in the early 80s. And it was quite controversial then. So I ended up, it was the second class and we graduated. There were only about, I think, six or seven of us that actually graduated that year. And it was tough because there was still hospital-based training and university training.
0: So this is the difference between registered nursing and enrolled nursing?
4: No. It was just that the registered nursing was through the university as it is now, and there was hospital-based training as well. So
0: First gig, where was it at?
4: First gig, well, it was at Flinders Medical Centre in Adelaide, and moved over there and loved it. Great city, Adelaide, not as great as Hobart, but fabulous. And then I came back here to take up what we called back then was like a clinical nurse manager, so in charge of a ward at St Helens Private Hospital, which in its own journey has gone through a bit, you know. So that was an acute hospital, worked there, then moved up through the ranks to be director of nursing, worked on the co-location for the Hobart Private Hospital, which was a fabulous learning experience, how you actually learn to bring services together. And I did that for a number of years, learnt lots, engaged, with, I suppose, all the aspects of running a hospital. Then moved out of that sector into the not-for-profit sector. And that was a really exciting opportunity. So I was CEO of Diabetes Australia, Diabetes Tasmania, for a number of years, and then worked for Diabetes Australia doing some national roles. I did a FIFO role to the CEO in New South Wales when he left. And so that was fabulous. And one of the things that I loved about that was this community connection and supporting people and bringing people together. And again, lots of learnings. I then were wanting to look at some more directorship roles and board roles, and that's when I was a director of the Royal Flying Doctor Service for a number of years, and
0: on the Government Health Board or Health Advisory Council as well?
4: I'm also a member of the Premier's Health and Wellbeing Advisory Council. Yeah, and that's great. And I'll have to step off all these.
0: I was going to say, do you have to leave all of that behind when
4: yes.
0: you have accepted
4: yes.
0: the role of becoming the
4: yes.
0: Governor of Tasmania?
4: I mean, and a lot of some of these obviously have some relationship of some sort with government. And we know that this is an apolitical role very much.
0: I wanted to ask you about that. I mean, so a lot of people that come to this role come from sort of a career in the law and then will step across and they've had to live almost no exposure with the government. You've had an exposure to organisations that are in and around government and politics and, the needs of advocating for funding and the needs to try and really push that and hopefully carry favour with the government of the day, the opposition of the day. How will you manage that if, big issues of government come to you in a crisis of some kind? How will you manage that?
4: I think one of the things to remember, Leon, is yes, I have had relationships with government, but those relationships are apolitical. So when I was CEO of Diabetes Tasmania, yes, you were advocating, but you were advocating.

0: participating and speaking with the government of the day, but you also have relationships with the opposition, with other parties. So it's really important, I suppose, that you actually maintain that. You work with whoever is in power, but you're actually, I think, coming back to this, you are working for the people that you're working for. So whatever your cause might be. Now, I'm here for the people of Tasmania. So, and as I say, this is an apolitical role and, you know, I will look forward to be out there, as I say, working, meeting and sharing the stories and doing what I can to actually uplift Tasmania. What can the Office of Tasmania do, you know, the Office of the
1: Government
0: to do
1: ask for you about
0: people
1: that.
0: Of Tasmania?
1: I wanted to ask you about that. Will there be, like, is there a signature? Is there something that you want your governorship to be known for? For people just tuning in, my guest this morning is Caroline Wells, the Governor-designate of Tasmania, steps into the role in a couple of months. I'm assuming steps into the governor's residence, which will be a change. But your signature, what do you want it to be?
0: Well, I suppose I'd just like to start off by saying that I will certainly be continuing the legacy and the work that our current governor, Her Excellency, the Honourable Barbara Baker, is doing, and also our previous governor, Kate Warner. So for me, I will obviously bring my own interests and activities over time. Clearly, I have a health and wellbeing focus because that's my background. I'm very interested in literacy and education. I think, you know, that is such a fundamental area. Supporting women in leadership. So sort of harking back to our conversation just a second ago about what I was doing. So moved into more directorships, but also into executive and leadership coaching. And that's such a joy to see people shine and give them the opportunities. So that would be certainly something that I would be wanting to work with. And I think too, what can I bring to support Tasmania's brand, profile, trade, investment, those sort of things. What can we do to do that? So that would be what I would like to say. I want to see Tasmania shine, and I will do whatever I can to do that, because, like, we live in the best place. I mean, isn't it so nice when you come home, you see Kanyani, Mount Wellington there, or you're going up north, you see Lonnie laid out for you, or I spoke yesterday about you go up the northwest coast, Mount Rowland, and that beautiful rich red soil. So, like, we've got so much going on here, and I will do whatever I can, and I'm going to be accessible, and I am who I am.
1: I'm looking forward to hearing about. Can you just share briefly, because we've got a gig guide coming up and we need to move to that. But also, I want to let you know that my guest this morning is the Governor-designate, Caroline Wells, our guest this morning, and he'll be in the chair in a couple of months. Nobody can really know what it's like to live in a sandstone sort of place where there are helpers around you. In one sense, it's all sort of free and privileged and opulent and luxurious, but it would be an enormous change. What are you thinking and feeling about what it will be like to live in the governor's residence?
0: Oh, well, it's a, like, you don't quite know, to your point, you don't actually quite know what to expect. For me, though, I'm just sitting there as the custodian for my period in office. This is the people's house. Yes, we will have an apartment where we can, you know, watch telly and do whatever, watch the footy or whatever we're doing. But fundamentally, this is a house for the people. And I want to see it continued to be opened as it is. How do we, people would come and have a look at the beautiful gardens, etc. But yeah, look, it will be a change. But I look, both Dr. Walters and I, we're pretty adaptable. I think we'll just embrace this as such an honour and an opportunity. Just be, thankful and do our very best. I know we will try and do our very best in the role.
1: Sincerely, thanks for coming in. Congratulations on the new gig.
0: Thank you.
1: It kicks off, of course, the new role. It kicks off in June. You'll be taking it.

0: on. Our guest this morning is the Governor-designate, Caroline Wells. Thank you for coming in this morning.
1: Oh, my pleasure. And thank you very much, Leon.
0: 936 ABC Hobart, ABC Northern Tasmania. Leon with you this morning. Great to meet the Governor. It's been interesting. I remember the experience at my children's school of what it was like hearing they were off to meet our previous Governor and all the work that went on getting that organised and all the stories that came home. A new Governor in the chair. You've had a chance to hear about some of her priorities on 936 ABC Hobart, ABC North Tas. You can join us too. Hey, up next, it is our gig guide. Oh, I'm looking forward to it. We've got Grace McCallum coming in to tell us about a couple of things that are coming up over the course of the weekend that you might want to know about. You're on Mornings.
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0: Leon with you this morning, right around Tasmania. Grace McCallum comes into the studio just to get us outside. Maybe you don't get out as much as Grace does. She checks this out. She goes to the gigs so you know what's good. Grace, good morning to you.
8: Hello.
0: Lovely to see you this morning. Happy Thursday.
8: Thank you.
0: The weather's changing. The Fagus is a tourism attraction. The Fagus is a tourism attraction. What else do we need to know about this weekend, Grace, that we might get out to see?
8: Well, I haven't had the Fagus on my gig guide yet, but, you know, it's been a very popular event. This weekend I was really drawn to the Candlelight Concerts. So it's a series of concerts. I think a lot of people have probably been to them. They do them in over 100 cities worldwide. And
0: what have they?
8: Millions and millions of attendees. So basically they choose these historic buildings, and it's the Town Hall here in Hobart. I have seen ones at the Athenaeum in Melbourne, but they're all around the world, and they light them up with candles.
0: Proper
8: and
0: actual old-fashioned candles?
8: No. Well, I think, you know, in heritage buildings, it might be a little bit.
0: How did it burn down? Well.
8: Just had a really great concert. This weekend there's one being staged in the Town Hall. Actually, there are two. The first one is at 6:30, and that is the 90s Unplugged. So they take a string quartet and then they play all of these 90s songs by the Cranberries and Madonna, Daft Punk, Radiohead, all of that in a string quartet style. Yeah, it's really, really good.
0: Anywhere else in Tassie or is this a Hobart thing?
8: I think it's just a Hobart thing for now, but I could see it spreading. They're kind of everywhere at the moment. And at 8:30 on Saturday, it's a Fleetwood Mac one as well. So I had a little snippet of that.
0: Oh, should we have a little listen to Fleetwood Mac? So this is not Fleetwood Mac. This is Fleetwood Mac as played by a quartet.
8: Yes.
0: I'm looking forward. So let's just, Grace is here with me this morning. Without closing your eyes, if you're operating heavy machinery or out on the road, imagine what it would be like to be in a beautiful part of Tasmania, a town hall, candlelight, and this playing background.

0: That is beautiful, Grace. The problem is I'll be singing along.
1: Well, that is actually my go-to karaoke song. I don't know what yours is.
0: When the rain washes you clean, you know.
1: That's the one.
0: Yeah. Well, there we go. A little bit of Fleetwood Mac.
1: Yeah.
0: Candlelight, the town hall.
1: It's such a vibe. Really, really cool.
0: Wow. Okay.
1: I saw a disco one in Melbourne, and it's all disco hits from the 70s, and it was amazing.
0: 936 ABC Hobart, ABC Northern Tasmania. Grace McCallum with us this morning. So, Grace, where do we need to be and when for the candlelight event?
1: So that's the town hall Saturday night. The 90s unplugged one is at 6:30 and is selling out really quickly, and then Fleetwood Mac at 8:30.
0: Sounds amazing. If you want to text us about your event, please, from the weekend,

0: Tell me about it. Tell Grace about it. 0438 922 936 is the number.
1: And I'd like to know people's karaoke songs.
0: I'll tell you something now, and I've mentioned this before. I have never, ever, ever, ever in my 55 years never done karaoke.
1: Wow. Okay.
0: Never. I've been there. I've watched it happen. I've watched it happen. I have never held a microphone in a karaoke setting.
1: Wow.
0: Ever.
1: That needs to be on the bucket list.
0: That's my level of nervousness. 0438 922 936. Oh, flash. I don't know if Grace will understand the significance of that, but she may. If you're looking for a different kind of gig, Kerry O'Keefe is doing a show Saturday night at the La Trobe Football Club. He's pulling up stumps and retiring. He won't be touring again. There is a handful of tickets left, says Flash this morning. Flash, is this a footy club event? So if you search La Trobe Football Club, I suspect you'll find the details. Kerry O'Keefe, so funny.
1: I remember him being on ABC TV quite a lot growing up. Yeah.
0: Oh, ABC Radio.
1: He's got quite a recognisable face.
0: He would tell jokes and everyone had the transistor in their ear. And he would tell jokes and they were so funny that you could hear the stadium laughing. Like, it was incredible. Grace, what else you got for us today, please?
1: I've got a really quick one. It's Thirsty Merc. I think most people are familiar with them. Aussie pop rock band, big hooks, big choruses. And they've sold over 250,000 albums and have had ARIA nominations. And you can see them Saturday at 6 p.m. at the Fourth Pub.
0: On mornings? Saturday, 6 p.m, the Fourth Pub?
1: Yes.
0: I think a lot of people will want to get around a bit of that.
1: Yeah. I can.
0: Good Aussie pub rock.
1: Yes. Yeah. I think, all of their songs are kind of instantly recognisable. And I think one of them was used as the Bondi Rescue theme tune. So.
0: Actually, it was used for that. The Fourth Pub this weekend.
1: Proper sing-along gig.
0: Yeah. Hey, Grace, lovely to see you this morning.
1: Thanks
0: for being part of Mornings. Almost news at 10 o'clock.

0: say hello.
1: Yeah, that's Thirsty Merc. You're on Mornings Around Tasmania, after news, film and telly with Mel Campbell. She'll be along to review what's coming up at the cinema, what she's been seeing on streaming. Oh, and she's got a little treat that's brand new from the ABC that you'll want to know about. That's after news. It's 10 o'clock now.
2: Good morning, Scout Wallen with ABC News. Women and children with links to the Islamic State group say they're excited to return to Australia, but the federal police warns some of the women will be arrested when they touch down this afternoon. ABC correspondent Bridget Rollison is on board their flight to Melbourne.
3: I'm on a Qatar Airways flight with a group of Australian women and children who have been linked to the Islamic State group. Now, these Australian women with children, there is at least three women and at least six children on board. They are accompanied by an uncle of theirs as they try to make their way back to Australia. They have been stuck in a Syrian refugee camp for years now. We were speaking to some of those women at the airport before they got on the flight. They told us that they're very excited to get back to Australia. They said that the thing they miss the most is having a latte, and they miss the coffee.
2: Concerns are being raised about the difficulty of prosecuting the women accused of committing terrorism offences overseas. Former Immigration Department Deputy Secretary Abul Rizvi says it will be difficult to prove they've committed a crime overseas.
4: That does make it extraordinarily difficult, the gathering of evidence in that context, especially as it was a war zone, so the existence of documentary evidence will be limited. All of those will be challenges. On the other hand, the group has been monitored very closely by the Australian government, and so the government will have been gathering evidence now for a long time.
2: To local news, a Tasmanian education provider says chats between students and teachers have been accessed in a global cyber hack targeting an online learning management system. Canvas delivers and manages learning for students and staff and is used by education institutions and schools across Australia and around the world. Its parent company, Instructure, was targeted in a cyber security attack over the weekend. The chief executive of TasTAFE, Norman Baker, told ABC Mornings he understands the hacking group is asking Instructure for ransom payments.
5: The little we know about the data that's been released is around chats that occur in the learning management system between the learner and their teachers in relation to, you know, the content that